0: to your warp drive, okay? The easiest way to visualize this is throw a stone into a pond. And you know that the stone creates a ripple, and
1: sure.
0: the ripples then emerge from the pond. However, if you spin the stone, okay, then of course you know that you get circular waves that also come out of the stone when you rotate it.
1: Right.
0: Now this means that, as Einstein pointed out, that matter in space is just not a lump on a log just sitting there. It causes a disturbance. It causes a warping, a disturbance in the space-time around it. So that if I throw a rock into a pond, the ripples that form as a consequence are like gravity waves, okay? However, if the stone rotates, then the stone can actually drag the water with it. And so space is not so empty as people once thought. Space is not nothing. Space is dynamic. Space and time changes according to how much matter you put into the system. And so this is once again a verification of Einstein's theory of general relativity.
1: Okay, may I stop you and ask you,
0: sure.
1: I don't quite grasp it, space. Space, when you're not talking about the mass that occupies certain portions of the space,
0: mm-hmm.
1: what is, it may sound like a dumb question, but what really is in between? Is it sufficient to say space, or is there actually a mass to this apparent nothingness? Dumb question?
0: No, I think it's a very good question, because you see, the way Newton looked at it 300 years ago is like an actor on a stage. The actor can move on the stage, and space was basically empty and inert. It was just a stage on which matter then danced and did all its magic tricks, okay? Now, Einstein said, no, that's wrong. You can't simply say that the stage is empty and flat. The stage itself moves, okay? So now think of the stage as being warped. Dance, okay? And as the actors dance along the stage itself begins to change. Now you begin to realize that it's much more complicated than originally thought, that the stage itself can begin to warp, change, bend as the dancers move along the stage, okay?
1: Okay.
0: Now this may one day give us the ability perhaps to go to the stars. NASA, as you probably heard, had a rather unorthodox conference just a few months ago on advanced propulsion systems, systems that may one day take us to the stars. And so it was, everyone was invited to this conference sponsored by NASA, and all sorts of, well, some harebrained schemes were proposed to go to the stars. But some of the more serious physicists looked at the idea that perhaps we could one day bend the stage, so that we can one day perhaps drill a hole between point A to point B, one perhaps maybe make a wormhole or perhaps a warp drive system by which we could go to the stars, okay? And so this is being seriously looked at by scientists. It doesn't mean that we can design a system like this, because, of course, we're talking about the energy of a star.
1: Well, otherwise, we've got to get to a wormhole or a black hole. How far away is the closest opportunity?
0: Well, in our galaxy, we now believe, looking at the latest pictures from the Hubble Space Telescope of the center of our galaxy, that there probably is an aging black hole in the center of the Milky Way. Now, we've seen some beautiful photographs of 12 black holes in outer space in galaxies called M87 and NGC 4258. They're just gorgeous pictures of this disk with this huge amount of galactic matter swirling around this disk.
1: Mm.
0: And we think that at the center of this disk, there's not a dot like we used to think. We used to think that a black hole was nothing but a dot, right? Very uninteresting, and if you fell into it, you would die, and that's the end of it, right?
1: Mm-hmm.
0: Now we believe that at the center of this disk, there is a ring of neutrons, such that if you fell through the ring of neutrons, you would not fall to the other side of the ring. You would fall to the other side of the galaxy, or the other side of the universe, or perhaps even into another universe, okay? Now, this is still, of course, controversial. It's not proven, because we haven't sent a space probe through a black hole yet. But we do believe that even in our own galaxy, there is a black hole now.
1: Now that's where I was going. In other words, the closest available black hole to us, if there is one in our galaxy, what would be a guess about how far away it might be?
0: Well, the center of our galaxy is on the order of, let's say 60,000 or so, less than that, maybe about 50,000 light years away.
1: Excuse me, 50,000 light years?
0: The galaxy is about 100,000 light years across, and we're about two-thirds the way out from the center of the galaxy. However, there could be nearby black holes, much closer than that, that we're not aware of. The Hubble Space Telescope can only photograph very bright objects in space, and it's possible that a dying star, a nearby star, will one day become a black hole, and those are much more difficult to photograph, okay? So far, the only thing that we've photographed are galactic black holes. That is, black holes that weigh perhaps a million stars.
1: And we photograph these not actually by seeing the hole itself, but by seeing the swirl of material that's headed into it?
0: That's right. A black hole is invisible. So people ask the question, if it's invisible,
1: how can you
0: photograph the damn thing?
1: Right.
0: And the answer is, we look at the indirect swirling of matter. We look at indirect clues to the black hole. And we know from the swirling of matter, just using Newton's laws of motion, we can calculate how much the black hole weighs. And then we can calculate that light itself cannot escape from the center of the black hole. And that's the definition of a black hole, by the way.
1: If I ask you for a second to give up on all your theoretical physics
0: mm-hmm.
1: that might get us into, and we'll talk about that, into some sort of warp situation or jump situation or whatever it is.
0: Mm-hmm.
1: And we have to depend on conventional known means of acceleration.
0: Mm-hmm.
1: And by that I mean getting into orbit, then leaving Earth's orbit and going into either a fairly fast or fairly slow acceleration rate until you get just below the speed of light. If that is the limit,
0: mm-hmm.
1: then what does that mean for us?
0: Well, it means that within the next 50 to 70 years, okay, we may be able to field the first interstellar probe that travels a good fraction of the speed of light. My personal bet would be that the ramjet fusion engine may be developed within that time frame, now 50 to 70 years into the future, whereby we could attain perhaps 10%, maybe 50% the speed of light. Now, the ramjet fusion engine looks like a gigantic ice cream scoop. It moves in a forward direction, scooping up hydrogen gas,
1: right.
0: and using the hydrogen gas of interstellar space as fuel. Okay, then it fuses it at the very center of the ramjet fusion engine, and using what is called the proton-proton fusion process, and that creates energy. Now, so far, to be very blunt about this, we have not yet really attained fusion on the planet Earth. We've attained glimmers of fusion at the Princeton Tokamak, which was recently closed this year, by the way.
1: Right.
0: However, we do think that in outer space, given now a 50-70 year time frame now, okay, that it may be possible to create a fusion engine in space such that we can drive interstellar space probes. Now, the reason for doing this is that within the next 10 years, NASA is going to be fielding a new set of satellites, including the Kepler satellite, which is going to prove the existence of Earth-like planets outside our solar system. Now, this is incredible if you think about it. We know that there are about 12 planets outside the solar system, but they're huge. They're Jupiter-sized planets,
1: mm-hmm.
0: and we don't think there's any water on them, and we don't think there's any life to speak of on these gigantic, super Jupiter-sized planets.
1: We couldn't live on them. The gravity would be far too much for us.
0: That's right. They're probably made out of hydrogen gas, and they're probably either very hot, very cold, or what have you. And they're not like Earth, which has liquid water.
1: Worse than the worst day in L.A.
0: That's right.
1: Mm-hmm.
0: However, within the next 10, 15 years now, we will be fielding a new generation of satellites, like the Kepler, which will be able to detect Earth-like planets, tiny planets like the Earth that have liquid water on them. And liquid water is the universal solvent. It allows you to dissolve amino acids that will one day create proteins and perhaps even DNA molecules out there in outer space. And once we find the first Earth-like planet in outer space, there's going to be a huge clamor to build starships, okay? Not just to go to the moon or Mars, but once we know that they're out there, once we know that there's a twin of the Earth that is hospitable to life just as we know it, there's going to be a clamor among scientists to begin the process of seriously looking at what it would take to reach the nearby stars at sub-light speed. speed velocity?
1: All right. Well, here seems like a relevant question at sublight. If there was another Earth-like planet out there, and we can imagine that it has developed, we have been listening for it. SETI has been listening for any signals from space. Now, I don't know how far we've really searched. I don't know how much listening we've really done, whether we've listened in the right place, but so far, nobody's knocking on the door. Now, radio signals would be coming at the speed or near the speed of light.
0: Mm-hmm.
1: So, in effect, if there is life out there, we've had little spaceships of electromagnetic energy aimed at us for some time now, and yet nothing.
0: Yes, there are several reasons for that. First of all, we've only probed the tiniest fraction of the galaxy.
1: Oh, really?
0: Our own galaxy is 100,000 light years across, as I said before, about 100,000 light years across. And we've only scanned rigorously out to about 100 light years. I repeat, the galaxy is 100,000 light years across.
1: Uh-huh.
0: It would take light 100,000 years to go from one end to the other. And we've only scanned rigorously to about 100 light years from the planet Earth.
1: Not far.
0: Most of the stars within a sphere 100 light years across have been scanned from the planet Earth. And we see, as you pointed out, nothing. But that's only 0.1%, as you can tell, of the length of the galaxy. We've scanned almost nothing in comparison to the entire galaxy itself. Plus, we've looked in the wrong direction. You realize that when we scan for galaxies out there, we look for just one frequency, like on your radio dial.
1: Sure.
0: But you see, that's the wrong way to do it. Aliens are out of space, are not going to send precious signals on one frequency because a passing star could disrupt it. What they're going to do is smear it out over all frequencies. They're going to take their signal, smear it out over all frequencies, and then reassemble it at the other end. It's sort of like when you're on the internet, you know, the internet chops up your messages.
1: Actually, you're talking about spread spectrum technology.
0: That's right. That's what star systems, advanced star systems are going to do, is to spread out the spectrum of signals. And if you were to listen in on one frequency of this smeared signal,
1: nothing.
0: You'd hear nothing.
1: Nothing.
0: Garbage.
1: Yeah, just white noise.
0: That's right. So in other words, the galaxy could be teeming with all sorts of interesting conversations between star systems.
1: Okay, but the...
0: You never know it.
1: Yes, but you know, you're really onto something. I understand exactly what you're saying, but without the key
0: mm-hmm.
1: to put together the spread spectrum logic,
0: mm-hmm.
1: you're never going to know it's there.
0: That's right. In fact, I've talked to, you know, on my radio show, which is in New York, I've interviewed the top people in the SETI project, and I asked them this question. Aren't you barking up the wrong tree? I mean, aren't you listening for the wrong signal? And they admitted to me that, yes, but hey, look, you know, we're poor. We don't have the money. We don't have the key, as you pointed out, to look at the spread signal and to reassemble it at the other end. It takes a computer to do that, by the way.
1: Absolutely. My audience will understand, because I advertise a spread spectrum 900 megahertz phone, and I've talked to them about that a little bit. And so the light bulb just went on. I'm sure you're absolutely correct. Doctor, hold on. We're at the bottom of the hour. Of course. Why didn't I think of that? Spread spectrum. We'll talk about that. This is Coast to Coast AM.

0: To fax Art Bell in the Kingdom of Nye, dial area code 702-727-8499. That's area code 702-727-8499. Please limit faxes to one or two pages. 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
1: Now, back to Dr. Kaku. Doctor, so there you go, spread spectrum technology. And if the noise floor, say at 1.2 gigs or 4 gigs or, you know, what, the movie Contact, whatever, wherever we're looking, if the noise floor was just slightly higher in a certain spectrum, we'd never even notice.
2: That's right. You know, in the movie Contact, the assumption was made that alien life in outer space is going to be pretty much like us. They use the same crude code system that we use, and they're going to be not that much different from us in terms of communication. Well, that's silly, because when you communicate between stars, you get a lot of interference, a lot of noise, a lot of static.
1: Big noise floor.
2: That's right. And so you want to smear the message out so that even if one or two frequencies get knocked out by attacking star, you have all the other frequencies to play with.
1: Of course.
2: And if you were to listen in, therefore, we Earthlings, listen in on one frequency, it's like, you know, looking at a keyhole. When you get this, like a small little slice of life on the other side of the door, you can't reconstruct the entire image with just listening at one frequency. You hear garbage, gibberish.
1: Yeah.
2: That's why the galaxy could be teeming with all sorts of interesting conversations between different, let's say, type 1, type 2, type 3 civilizations.
1: Of course.
2: And we'd never know, okay?
1: Well, how about this? In other words, is there a way, when you talk to the people at SETI, and they're looking at all these millions of frequencies, by the way, they've got this big program now for people with PCs to help them out, help them look. My question is, if we decided we wanted to look for a spread spectrum signal, could we engage a computer, a large one, a Cray or whatever it would take, to begin looking for some sort of a pattern that it could begin to recognize and then start toward looking for a key?
2: That's right, but it costs money, and that's the bottom line. So when I confronted the director of the SETI Institute on the East Coast and on the West Coast and the SETI League on the East Coast, and I asked them, well, obviously, you're looking at the wrong signal. You should look at all signals. And they said, but look, we're very poor on money. We're not funded. The government withdrew funding for our project a few years ago.
1: Was that wise?
2: I don't think so, because if they're out there, we should know about their intentions, and we should know about what they're thinking about when they talk about us. So they admitted to me that all they can do is look for rises and falls in that one frequency. So assuming that there is a larger pattern that's smeared out over all frequencies, it goes up and down, and they would only assume that their one little slice, the one little teeny-weeny slice also goes up and down. And I said, that's primitive. And they admitted. They admitted to me that they don't have the foggiest clue as to what's really out there, because alien life is not going to communicate like we communicate on one frequency. They're going to be much more sophisticated, because there's lots of noise in outer space, and they're going to use error correction codes, which means they're going to spread the signal out.
1: Yep. What about simply looking for unusual rises in noise floors up in the 1, 2, 3, 4 gigahertz range? Could you begin there at least?
2: Yeah, if you have lots of listening posts with lots of different frequencies that you're looking at, then it's possible you may be able to get a glimmer of the full signal, okay? But that's still very crude. It's like having two keyholes and peering on the other side of a door through two keyholes, right? You really have to remove the door. You really have to scan all frequencies or most of the frequencies. And then, as you point out, use a Cray computer to reassemble the signal. And that's how alien life, if they exist, that's how they're going to communicate. They're not going to communicate like we communicate. And I think it's very foolish of us to think that they're going to be just like us.
1: Do you suppose anybody's doing it? Now, publicly, SETI is not doing it, and they don't have the money. But the National Security Agency and people like that, oh, they've got lots of money. They've got black budgets. Do you suppose anything like that might be going on, or do you in fact know something like that is going on?
2: Well, there was a book written by a New York Times reporter called Out There, and he interviewed quite a few military people
1: right.
2: who were interested in looking at UFO sightings, for example, from a military point of view,
1: yes.
2: because they could be Russian space probes that are confused with UFOs, right? And he got an acknowledgement from several military people that there were some very unusual sightings that are not quite consistent with meteors, but objects that, you know, penetrated our radar space and created quite a bit of disturbance and might have been a meteor, but then again might have been a UFO as well.
1: Don't they call these things fast walkers or something like that?
2: That's right. And you see, we also assume that they're going to use the same kind of propulsion system that we use. They're going to use exhaust and chemical rockets. And therefore, if they zigzag in outer space, we say, well, obviously that can't be a chemical rocket. Therefore, obviously their propulsion system is wrong. Therefore, it's a mirage or what have you.
1: Yes.
2: Well, maybe, maybe not.
1: Denial, actually.
2: Maybe, maybe not. Because, you see, there are other propulsion systems beyond chemical rockets. Okay, like magnetism, for example. Okay, now magnetism is much more difficult to harness because if I have a bar magnet and I put it in the Earth's magnetic field, all it does is spins. It doesn't do anything but spin like a compass needle.
1: Right.
2: That's kind of useless. And if you were to cut it in half, then of course you have two spinning magnets.
1: That's right.
2: So a flying saucer with a magnet in it would simply flop over and roll over like a dog and not do anything. However, that's why you would have to go to a monopole, okay? Now, we physicists believe that at the instant of creation, that the universe was full of monopoles, and there may be some relic monopoles left over from the Big Bang, in which case an advanced civilization may use these monopoles to glide on the magnetic fields of galaxies and planets and what have you.
1: In what form would you find that? It would be drifting in space?
2: That's right. We've looked for monopoles. You know, several of my friends are experimental physicists, and they've looked in the oceans, they've looked on land for evidence of monopoles. One monopole may have been photographed at Stanford University in the 1960s.
1: Now, this is a magnet with just one pole to it.
2: That's right. Just one North Pole or one South Pole. And you cannot get it by cracking a magnet in half.
1: No, baby magnets,
2: if you
1: right.
2: do that.
1: Right. And you say they might have photographed one. How, where, what did they find? Where did they find it?
2: They had a track of a particle that went right through one of their emulsion films, a beautiful track, and I've seen it, and it had the characteristics of a one North Pole, just one North Pole. However, no one has seen one since, and therefore that one photograph simply stands there in the archives of science. It was done by a reputable experimental physicist at Stanford University, who's still there, by the way. And, well, we physicists believe, though, that there should be remnants of the early universe, monopoles that are perhaps in the oceans, on the land, that we simply haven't picked up yet. And if we have a monopole like this, instead of spinning in the Earth's magnetic field, it'll glide. And if you can control the intensity of a north and a south, you could pass like a sailboat. In the magnetic field of the galaxy, in the magnetic field of the Earth.
1: All right, well, I'm certainly tracking with you. What about, now, there are not just permanent magnets, but there are electromagnets.
2: That's
1: now,
2: right.
1: In the field of electronics, might we consider the possibility of the creation of a monopole?
2: No, because if you get a coil and you wind it up and you put electricity through it...
1: You get two poles.
2: The top part of the loop is north, let's say, and the bottom part of the loop is south. And so you get an electromagnet that has two poles, north and a south pole. Now, a monopole is consistent with what we call Maxwell's equations. Maxwell's equations are the equations for light. And a solution of Maxwell's equations is the monopole. So we think they exist. The latest gut theory, you know, the grand unified theory that explains the origin of the hot universe, that is consistent with lots of monopoles, and some of them should be remaining even today. Not all of them decayed over the billions of years. And any sophisticated civilization would be able to detect these monopoles and perhaps even at some point in the future use them to glide effortlessly, silently, through the magnetic fields of the galaxy and the planets and what have you.
1: Sure. But still, wouldn't there be the possibility of our, obviously, as you point out, you wind a coil and you get a magnet, with two poles, I know, but wouldn't our best chance, wouldn't there be some chance for artificial creation of a monopole?
2: Well, we've tried, you know, many of my friends work with atom smashers, and like at Fermilab or at CERN in Switzerland, in Geneva, and we've smashed atoms apart, and we've broken apart protons, and we've looked for quarks and all sorts of debris among smashed atoms, and we don't see any monopoles at all. We have never seen a genuine bona fide monopole by smashing atoms apart, even though they are fully consistent with the laws of physics. You know, you can write a quantum field theory for a monopole.
1: All right, here's another approach. Would it theoretically be possible to magnify or amplify, better word, amplify gravity?
2: Mm-hmm. Well, amplification of gravity is quite difficult. Every piece of matter in the universe has gravity associated with it.
1: Right.
2: But gravity is extremely weak. And it's so weak, in fact, that if you get a comb and you comb your hair,
1: right,
2: the charge is enough to lift pieces of paper. You all did that when you were a kid in elementary school, right? Lift paper.
1: And defy gravity, sure.
2: Right, and the pieces of paper defy gravity. And the Earth weighs about 6 sextillion tons. That's the weight of the Earth. And the Earth's gravitational field is so weak that even a comb can lift pieces of paper and defy the gravitational pull of 6 sextillion tons of dirt. So gravity is quite weak, and it's just, according to Einstein, it's not possible to magnify gravity unless you concentrate matter. If you can concentrate matter, like in a black hole or a neutron star, then of course the gravitational fields can be enormous.
1: Is gravity a push or a pull?
2: Well, gravity is nothing but the bending of space itself. And again, like Newton thought that matter is like dancers dancing on a stage that's flat. However, if the stage begins to bend and dancers dance on a stage that is bent, they'll say that there's a force acting on them that prevents them from walking in a straight line. But that force, of course, is nothing but the stage that is warped, you know, the wood that's warped on a stage.
1: Right, right.
2: That's gravity. Gravity is nothing but space itself being bent out of shape, okay? And that's why actors dancing on a warped stage would think that there is a tug on them that prevents them from walking in a straight line.
1: So scientists really do understand the nature of gravity? I always had it fixed in my mind that for some reason the mass of the Earth was what kept us attracted to it, or even kept the atmosphere attracted to it.
2: Mm-hmm.
1: Gravity.
2: Right. Well, that's the Newtonian picture, right, that there is a force that acts between two objects. But Newton himself didn't like that idea because there's nothing touching the Earth making it go around the sun, right? The Earth goes around the sun, but nothing is touching the Earth to make it go around the sun. And so Newton himself was unsatisfied with his own theory of gravity because objects can move without being touched. Gravity is invisible, right? Einstein comes along and says there is something touching the Earth. What is touching the Earth and pushing the Earth around the sun is space. Space itself is pushing the Earth, and that's why the Earth goes around the sun. And that's why you're sitting in your chair, by the way. The reason why you sit in your chair is not because there's a force that anchors you to the chair. It's just that space itself is pushing on you, and it's pushing you to the floor. That's why you're not floating in outer space right now, by the way.
1: And yet, we contemplate building a space station, for example, someday, or at least certainly if you'll go back to 2001,
2: mm-hmm.
1: that rotated. Mm-hmm. And that rotation would produce an artificial gravity, depending on how fast the spin was, correct?
2: That's correct. Mm-hmm.
1: But that is not the way you're suggesting we experience gravity now.
2: Well, according to Einstein, the effect of acceleration, that is, like in a wheel in outer space?
1: Yes.
2: The effect of acceleration is indistinguishable from the effect of gravity.
1: Right.
2: That's why Tom Hanks in the movie Apollo 13, when he was weightless for like 5-10 minutes at a time, people were wondering, how do they do that in Hollywood? How do they get Tom Hanks to be floating like that for several minutes at a time? And the way they did that was they simply put him in an airplane and shut off the engines. And if you shut off the engines, then you're in free fall. You're like an elevator that's falling. You're weightless. So the airplane falls, and Tom Hanks fell at the same rate as the airplane. And so he was weightless with respect to the airplane. And so this is how you can cancel gravity. Gravity can be canceled by acceleration. Or in outer space, like you said, by spinning a wheel in outer space, you can develop what is called artificial gravity. Because, of course, our astronauts lose a tremendous amount of calcium when they're in outer space. So when they come down from outer space, they're like babies. They can barely walk.
1: Or they do the other thing, too. They get the vomit comet, you know, this airplane that takes a big dive to give the astronauts an opportunity to practice for even seconds in zero-G.
2: Mm-hmm. That's right. And you're in free fall, right? And that's how they made the movie Apollo 13. They essentially took an airplane and shot it into the atmosphere and shut off the engines. And it simply fell in free fall. And since Tom Hanks fell at the same rate that the airplane fell, it appeared as if Tom Hanks was weightless. So according to Einstein, the effect of acceleration is indistinguishable from the effect of gravity. That's called the equivalence principle, by the way. And therefore, in outer space, it is possible to get artificial gravity. That's correct.
1: All right. Hold it right there, and you've got a good long break. Relax, and I'm going to think about that during the break, and I think ask you about it again. I'm getting a lot of emails. If you want to call the number on the Egypt cruise, Alaska, it may be all booked up, or maybe not. I'm not sure yet. You can try them. The nationwide number is 1-800-888-5509. Or in California, it's area code 310-568-0138. It's going to be some Dr. Zahi Awas, Daniel Brinkley, Graham Hancock, Robert Bivol, Dr. Ed Krupp, and I'll be moderating. This is Coast to Coast AM.

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1: Oh, good morning, everybody, from the high desert. Glad to be here, stretching from the Hawaiian Islands in the west, eastward to the Caribbean, south into South America, north to the pole, and worldwide on the Internet. This, of course, is Coast to Coast AM, and I've got a real treat for you this morning. Dr. Michio Kaku is an authority on relativity theory and quantum physics. He is a professor of theoretical physics at the City University of New York. He's also the author of the widely acclaimed bestseller Hyperspace, which both the New York Times and the Washington Post selected as one of the top science books of the year. He also is author of Beyond Einstein and Quantum Field Theory, A Modern Introduction. He is well on his way to filling the shoes of Dr. Carl Sagan in the sense that he is able to communicate to the American public what otherwise scientists seem unable to articulate in a manner that we lowlies can absorb. It's a real treat. We talked a little bit about SETI in the first hour, and that SETI is actually a rather primitive way to look for signals from elsewhere, and that really you would want to look for spread spectrum transmissions, in other words, transmissions on many frequencies simultaneously, which would achieve much more power, would get by suns and planets that might be in the way, and otherwise stop the signal, giving it an opportunity to get through. And it was a real aha moment for me. And we are not looking for any such signal. So we talked about that, and then we began talking about gravity. And I'm still not sure I fully got that one down yet, and we'll pick up on that in a moment. All right, let's try again. Here he is, a brilliant man, Dr. Michio Kaku from New York. Doctor?
2: Yes, I'm right here.
1: Okay, again with gravity. I'm not quite grasping this. I hold on to this old Newtonian idea that it is the mass of the Earth that keeps us walking around on it without floating away. And you're suggesting that what keeps the Earth in orbit about the Sun is not the respective masses of the two bodies, but rather the space in between. And I'm trying to grasp that in my mind.
2: Okay, well, let me give you some more analogies. Let's say you have a crumpled sheet of paper,
1: right,
2: and you have an ant walking on this crumpled sheet,
1: right,
2: and the ant would say, "My God, there's a force tugging at me. I can't walk in a straight line." You know,
1: it's up and down and up and down and up and down,
2: up and down, up and down, because it's a crumpled sheet of paper. Now we laugh because we look down from the third dimension. Looking down from the third dimension, we see that, well, it's just the paper. It's crumpled. That's the reason why the ant can't move in a straight line. But the ant has two-dimensional eyes. The ant doesn't know that. The ant just knows there's a force tugging at it left and tugging at it on right, okay? And that's where gravity comes in, because gravity itself is an illusion in some sense. It's not a force that Newton thought that acted invisibly between the Earth and the Sun. What keeps the Sun moving around the Earth is the fact that the Sun warps the space around it, okay? Now, in science museums, they sometimes have a funnel, a large funnel that's about like 4 feet across,
1: right,
2: and they throw a marble along the side of the funnel. And the marble orbits around the center of the funnel.
1: Right.
2: It orbits.
1: Right.
2: But you see, the funnel does not exert a force on the marble. What is pushing the marble is the funnel, the bent surface of the
1: angle.
2: The angle, right. That's what's pushing the marble in a circle is the bending of the funnel.
1: But all of these things, if you're in space, mm-hmm. become not true. Isn't that correct? In other words, in a zero-g environment, does the ant still perceive the climb and the difficulty? Does as a matter of fact, the marble doesn't go around at all. It just floats up.
2: That's right. In zero G, the crumpled sheet is flat, and so you go in a straight line in zero G, okay?
1: Yes.
2: And so the funnel then flattens out. However, this funnel is driven by a star. There's a star in the middle of the funnel, and that's what's making this thing go in a circle. So the star warps the space around it, and it's the space that pushes, the space that pushes the marble around in a circle. So the reason why the Earth goes around the Sun is not because there's a force that exerts that is exerted on the Earth, because gravity is not really a force at all. What is really pushing the Earth around the Sun is the space. The Sun warps the space around the Earth, and that's why the Earth moves in a circle around the Sun, just like a marble moves in a circle inside a funnel. Now, what's really interesting, of course, is what happens when the marble then starts to get closer and closer to the funnel. If the center of the funnel is a black hole, okay, then you can actually begin to rip this sheet of paper. And then that's where the interesting thing happens. You can now begin to tear space and time. And if you tear space and time, perhaps you can then go to perhaps another part of the universe. Now, you knew in elementary school that if I have two points on this sheet of paper, a straight line is the shortest distance between two points. Remember
1: correct.
2: That?
1: Of course.
2: However, that's not true. It's not really true that a straight line is the shortest distance between two points.
1: If you fold the paper, of course.
2: That's right. If you fold the paper in the third dimension. But you see, the third dimension is invisible to an ant on the sheet of paper. The
1: indeed.
2: Ant cannot see any of
1: sure.
2: this stuff,
1: sure.
2: right?
1: Sure.
2: Therefore, once you go to a higher dimension, that is hyperspace, everything becomes clear. Things become so clear if you go to a higher dimension, then you see that what you're looking at is a crumpled sheet of paper. It folds, and two points can touch each other, even if they're separated by many billions of light years. Two points can touch each other if you can simply bend the space between them.
1: All right, then that makes this announcement by NASA today about this black hole they have discovered is literally dragging space and time around itself as it rotates.
2: Mm-hmm.
1: That makes that a very, very important announcement if we can find a black hole that we can get to.
2: That's right. And think of cream, for example, that's very thick, and you have one of these power rotators that spin very rapidly inside your kitchen.
1: Right.
2: And then you see that the cream, you know, bends in a swirl. It swirls because it's thick, right? That's space. Space can be viewed as thick cream, okay? And so when you have your power rotors that you bake a cake with, right, you make the dough and the batter with that.
1: Sure.
2: That's spins the mix. The mix then is dragged by the rotors. And that's what frame dragging is all about. So space itself is kind of thick. Okay? Space is not perfectly thin. Space is not empty like we once thought. Space itself is an actor on the stage of reality, you see? So space itself now becomes part of the game. That empty space is not inert. Empty space can bend, and when it bends, you have the illusion that there's a force acting upon you.
1: Hmm.
2: So gravity is an illusion.
1: It's an illusion.
2: It's an illusion caused by the bending of space. And of course, you cannot see the bending of space in the same way that an ant cannot see the bending of the sheet of paper. But you can see the fact that the ant cannot walk in a straight line, and you see the fact that the Earth cannot move in a straight line in the solar system. It moves in a curve in the solar system.
1: Now, to bend space, is there any way that you can imagine that we could do that other than having an absolutely massive amount of power available to us?
2: That's the key question. When NASA had this conference just a few months ago on advanced propulsion systems, they invited everybody to submit papers, no matter how crackpot they may seem, about what it would take to go to the stars.
1: Yes.
2: Which are, of course, many light years away. And that's one reason why many scientists are a little bit skeptical about UFOs, is because at sublight velocity it would take hundreds of years to simply go to some of the nearby stars. Right?
1: But if NASA is contemplating the possibility of doing it, then they've got to contemplate the possibility that somebody has done it.
2: That's right, that are more advanced than us, okay? Now, we pride ourselves as being very advanced, but then we have to realize that...
1: Compared to what?
2: Other star systems out there are going to have technologies hundreds, if not thousands of years more advanced than ours.
1: Exactly.
2: And once again, let me invoke the Nikolai Kardashev system of classifications of civilizations.
1: Please do, yes.
2: We have, again, for the listeners who didn't hear it before, Nikolai Kardashev was a Russian astrophysicist who, back in the 60s, gave the first classification of advanced civilizations that may be thousands of years ahead of ours from the point of view of physics. Now, in physics, we know that there are three basic energy sources in the galaxy. There are planets, there are stars, and there are galaxies. That's all there is out there. So a Type 1 civilization is a truly planetary civilization. They can, for example, control the weather, they can mine the oceans, they can control earthquakes, they can get energy from the inside of their planet. Truly planetary in scope and power.
1: Okay, that's a number one.
2: That's a number one. Now, sooner or later, a Type 1 civilization exhausts the energy of a planet, and therefore they have to go to the star. Now, that means that they simply grab pieces of sun material and they put it into their gas tank. So this is not just getting a suntan on a beach from the sun.
1: Uh-huh.
2: When Junior wants to borrow the starship, Junior says, "Dad, can I borrow the starship?" And Dad says, "Yeah, just put a few white dwarf stars inside the gas tank, and off you go." So they have stellar energy. They control the output of a star. They can play with stars. A Type 3 civilization has exhausted the power of a star, and they now go to galactic systems. Okay, they have many, many star clusters that they get their energy from, and that's called a Type 3 civilization. Okay? Now, we've looked for these civilizations in space. A Type 2 civilization, for example, is immortal. Nothing known to science can destroy a Type 2 civilization. So once one forms in the galaxy...
1: The civilization is immortal, or those within it are, or both?
2: Probably both, in the sense that, for example, meteors, comets cannot, they can be deflected by a Type 2 civilization. Even a Type 1 can do that. Earthquakes, ice ages can be, thwarted. Even the passing supernova, which could destroy many, many planetary systems, even a supernova can be controlled, okay? And even they themselves may become immortal. In my book, Visions, that I just completed a book tour with, I take us to the next 100 years in science and DNA and computer technology.
1: Oh, yes.
2: But beyond 100 years now, beyond 100 years, we are talking about the possibility of extending the lifespan indefinitely by DNA and by even perhaps merging with a silicon and creating, you know, cyborgs to some degree. And so in space now, a Type 2 civilization may in fact be immortal both individually as well as collectively. Therefore, if a Type 2 civilization forms in our galaxy, it should still be there. Nothing known to science, even a supernova, can destroy a Type 2 civilization. And a Type 3 civilization, of course, would have already spread throughout many of the star systems. Now, many physicists, by the way, like Paul Davies among them, believes that on our moon, even our own moon, we may have been visited by a Type 2 civilization, perhaps thousands of years ago.
1: What is the evidence to point that way?
2: Well, simply the laws of statistics. There are so many stars in the galaxy, about 100 billion stars in the galaxy, and most of these star systems probably have dead planets around them that are not very interesting. So sending Captain Kirk to all the planets is, of course, a waste of time. Captain Kirk would spend thousands of years going from dead planet to dead planet, right?
1: Sure.
2: The most efficient way is to land robots on moons, which have very low gravity, so they're very easy to take off from. They have no erosion, no rust to worry about. And you build a factory, a robot factory, on that moon that makes more little robots. These self-replicating robots are called von Neumann probes, named after the mathematician John von Neumann, who proved that Turing machines can make copies of themselves. And so these probes land on the moon, you make a factory, and send thousands, millions of more probes to other star systems. They land on a moon, they build a factory, and pretty soon you start with one probe, then you have a million, then you have a million to the millionth power, and sooner or later you have an incredible number of self-replicating von Neumann probes scattered throughout the galaxy.
1: The obelisk.
2: The obelisk in the movie 2001.
1: Right.
2: So even on our moon, we may in fact have a von Neumann self-replicating robot waiting for us to make contact with it, okay? And that would be the most efficient way for a civilization to see what's out there. So there's an alarm clock. Each probe is an alarm clock that sends a message to the home planet, signaling that the natives have made a transition from type 0, which is very uninteresting, to type 1, which is very interesting because they are truly planetary and very mature in terms of how they use energy and power and what have you. And so in the movie 2001, when they touched the obelisk, that set off the alarm clock.
1: Sure.
2: And that signaled the fact that we humans have come of age, that we have made it. We have attained type 1 status. We have a operating moon base, a lunar base on the moon. Now that, of course, is still 50 to 100 years away. We're nowhere close to having a moon base. Arthur C. Clarke was off by quite a bit. Okay. But we do believe that's the most efficient way in which to explore for intelligent life in outer space.
1: I would think Arthur C. Clarke would have said, or would say if I could reach him, well, we could have done it. We simply have not made the decision, nor do we have the political will.
2: That's true, too. After we reached the moon in 69, we lost political will because, you know, we beat the Russians. So there was no more Cold War rivalry to reach the moon. If there was Cold War rivalry to build a moon base, then, of course, we would have had one already, okay? But, you know, we reached the moon, and it was basically a political drive to beat the Russians, and so we lost interest, which is quite sad, okay?
1: You make the case that a probe may be there waiting.
2: That's right.
1: But let me just ask you, suppose you're completely wrong. Suppose, in fact, we're all alone.
2: Well, I find that extremely hard to believe because in outer space, just looking at meteorites from outer space, in deep space, we've cut them in half and looked in the insides of these meteors.
1: Yes.
2: And we find amino acids. And using our spectrometers, looking at dust clouds many, many light years from Earth,
1: right.
2: We also find amino acids out there.
1: Right.
2: Now, amino acids are the building blocks of proteins. And that's what we are made out of. We are walking masses of protein molecules. And protein molecules are made out of amino acids. And we see amino acids in dust clouds. We see amino acids in meteors right here on the Earth that came from outer space. And so it's only a matter of time before these amino acids come together to form real protein molecules and perhaps the living organisms out there. Now, there are some scientists, friends of mine, in fact, who believe that we are the only intelligent life forms in the universe. However, they are a minority. You can count them on your hand. Every physicist I know, okay, believes that they're out there, okay? And a few chemists, okay, believe that perhaps we're alone in the universe. But physicists appreciate the enormous diversity of stars, the incredible number of galaxies, trillions of galaxies we have there, each galaxy containing maybe 100 billion stars. And so it would be silly to believe that we're the only ones. Now, of course, the reason for bringing this type 1, 2, 3 classification is that a type 2 civilization can harness, perhaps, warp drive. Warp drive requires the energy of a star. Now, at first you say to yourself, oh, my God, that's impossible. I mean, you know, right then and there you can say to yourself, no more warp drive for us.
1: Right? Well, that's impossible. For us, a type zero, which is really the type that you have not yet covered, and we're at the bottom of the hour, so I want to talk about that. I want to talk about type zero, and then I want to ask you a question that Jodie Foster received when she was trying to get her seat on the machine in the movie Contact.

0: To talk with Art Bell from east of the Rockies, dial 1-800-825-5033. That's 1-800-825-5033. Now, here again is Art Bell.
1: One of our nation's greatest theoretical physicists, Dr. Kaku, is with us, Michio Kaku. It is a valuable slice of time, a time of which I'm going to absorb about 25 more minutes and then turn it over to all of you. Anyway, Dr. Kaku, welcome back.
2: Right.
1: I would like, just for 1 second, put you in the seat that Jodie Foster occupied when she was trying to qualify for a seat on the machine.
2: Mm-hmm.
1: And I would like to ask you a couple of questions. One, a very obvious one for you. If you could ask one single question of a type 1, 2, or 3 civilization that we were about to make contact with, but only one question, what would it logically be?
2: Well, I would ask a type 1, 2, or 3 civilization, what are the ultimate laws of physics, the ultimate laws of the universe? Now, there's a PBS series called Stephen Hawking's Universe that many of your listeners may have seen. I'm in part 6. Part 6 airs this week. And in part 6, I raised the whole question of this, that what are the ultimate laws that govern everything around us, the Big Bang and what have you?
1: That would be the unified
2: field theory. And the leading theory is a theory from 10-dimensional hyperspace, little strings vibrating in 10-dimensional hyperspace. That's what I talk about in part 6 of Stephen Hawking's Universe, which airs this week across the country on PBS television.
1: So you would be asking, is the string theory, I guess you wouldn't phrase it that way because they might just

0: doctor, they can find it in, you know, Barnes and Nobles and bookstores all over the place.
1: That's right. And to my opinion, it's the most authoritative look at the next 20, 50, 100 years in science, because I've interviewed 150 top scientists in the United States. I've interviewed scores of Nobel Prize winners, scores of directors of major national laboratories that have hundreds of scientists working for them. And I asked them one question. What do you think is your vision of the next 20, 50, 100 years in DNA research, in computer technology, in quantum physics? And they spilled out for me their inner thoughts about how they see artificial intelligence developing and how they see cloning and DNA and genetic engineering developing in the next many decades into the future. So it's a sneak preview into the future, and it's sort of like a guided tour through the 21st century. So for me, it was an eye-opener, too, because I had a chance to meet the world's experts in all the fields of science and ask them a question that I always wanted to ask when I was a kid, and that is, what does the future hold?
0: All right, let me ask this. Are we accelerating in terms of our advancing technology in a linear fashion or an exponential fashion?
1: It's an exponential fashion. If you have what is called Moore's Law, Moore's Law says that, for example, computer power doubles every 18 months.
0: I know.
1: Now, if a car obeyed Moore's Law, which it doesn't, but if a car obeyed Moore's Law, cars today would cost 10 cents. And you would park the car and leave it. You wouldn't even bother to put 25 cents in the meter because the car only costs 10 cents. That's the power of Moore's Law, which does hold in the computer business. When you open up a greeting card and the greeting card says happy birthday to you and you throw it away, that greeting card has a chip in it with more computer power than all the Pentagon computers of 1945.
0: Or put another way, if you buy a $2,500 high-end computer desktop today, it's worth about $1,000 inside of 3 or 6 months.
1: Mm-hmm, that's right. And within 20 years, and this was an eye-opener for me when I interviewed the top people at Silicon Valley, they tell me that in 20 years, by the year 2020 or so, a chip, a Pentium equivalent chip, will cost about a penny. Now, if a chip costs a penny, that's the cost of scrap paper. And scrap paper is everywhere, you know, gum wrappers, it's everywhere. And that's where chips are going to be. Chips are going to be in the walls, in the furniture, in our wristwatch, in the clothing. Chips are going to be everywhere. Even in your glasses, for example, you can have a tiny camera that'll photograph everything that you see, and that could be relayed by the internet to somebody else. And if a husband, for example, goes out and does shopping, the wife can see through his glasses and tell him, no, that tomato is not ripe, you got to buy this banana, and so on and so forth. So these are prototypes that I've seen. I went to MIT, and I had a chance to interview the people at the robotics laboratory there and the computer science division. And I saw prototypes of all these devices that are going to be ours because chips will cost a penny in the year 2020.
0: Oh, they're going to figure out a way to make them cost a lot more.
1: Well, the software will be very expensive. But, you know, in the future, if you can't program a VCR, you'll simply talk to it, and the VCR will talk back to you. And you'll talk to your furniture. You'll talk to intelligence will be scattered throughout the environment. The internet, by the way, will be in your watch. Your watch will be an internet node with a TV screen on it, and you'll access the intelligence of the planet Earth. And you'll have not 500 channels. You'll have 5 billion channels.
0: Well, then they better figure out a way to get the watch connected to our neural network, because graphics would be a bummer on a watch.
1: That's right. However, your TV screen is also going to disappear, and it's going to go into the walls. I saw demonstrations of wall screens that are 4 feet across, almost as thin as a sheet of paper. They're about an eighth of an inch thick.
0: Oh,
1: about 4 feet across, they're wall screens that could double as internet, double as TV screens, and double as a picture on the wall when you don't feel like talking to the TV screen.
0: All right. I really want to dive into all of this, but before we leave it, you're still in the same seat I had you in.
1: Mm-hmm.
0: And I'm going to put you in the same pickle that she was in.
1: Okay.
0: And I thought it was a very, very interesting question, and it was As a representative of all of humanity to a, an

0: type 1, 2, or 3 civilization. A good 95% of the people on Earth, you know where I'm going, believe in the God of the Bible.
1: Mm-hmm.
0: Actually, I'm not sure that's quite an accurate statement, but one form or another, Buddha, God, whatever. Do you believe in such a God?
1: Well, when Jody Foster was asked that question before that congressional committee, do you believe in God, that was the most embarrassing 2 minutes of cinema that I've ever sat through. You squirm for 2 minutes as she hemmed and hawed, and
0: yes,
1: then she finally said, I answered that. I would have answered it differently. I would have said God by whatever symbols or words you describe the deity, by whatever concepts you ascribe to the deity, this machine, this wormhole machine to the planet Vega, would take you as close as humanly possible to that conception of God. So God, by whatever symbols, signs, conventions, and mythologies we ascribe to the deity, these machines that we scientists are building are going to take us as close as possible to the deity. Now, let me give you an example.
0: But the specific question was, and I understand, that's a very careful answer, but they would have pressed you, and they said, do you believe in that deity, the one described in the Bible?
1: I would answer the following, the way Einstein answered that question, that he said there are really two kinds of gods, the God of order and the God of intervention. The God of order is a God of harmony that gives us the gorgeous laws of relativity and the quantum principle that give us the Big Bang, gives us DNA molecules, and gives us life as we know it on the Earth. That's the God of harmony, the God of order, the God of mathematics, the God of relativity and the quantum theory. And then we have the God of intervention, the God that answers prayers, the God that parts the waters,
0: yes,
1: the God of Isaac, Jacob,
0: yes,
1: Moses.
0: That God.
1: Right. I would say that most scientists I know would ascribe to the first God, the God of order, cosmic harmony. That
0: well,
1: universe is so gorgeous.
0: There goes your seat.
1: Not even an accident.
0: There goes your seat. So,
1: however,
0: even though you would have answered differently, you'd have lost the seat too.
1: Perhaps. But I think it would resonate with certain politicians out there who say to themselves, well, look, you know, different cultures have different mythologies, right? But what the common denominator to all these religions of the earth, right, the common denominator is that we see this magnificence, that the universe is so gorgeous, the universe is so interesting, that it could not have been a sheer accident. It couldn't simply have been a random event that simply created the universe. So look at the religions of the world. Buddhism, for example, doesn't even believe in God at all. They believe in nirvana, you know, never ending, no beginning, no end. The Muslim God, the Christian God, the common denominator between those gods is the fact that we have this beautiful universe of ours, this gorgeous universe that when Adam and Eve were taken out of the Garden of Eden, they faced many hardships. But they realized that, yes, there is a bountiful of animals and plants and rocks and stars. It's a gorgeous universe. And that cannot have been simply a sheer accident.
0: Do you believe there was an Adam and Eve?
1: Well, I believe in evolution, okay, that lower forms or simpler forms eventually give rise to higher forms that are more adaptive. And to me, this resonates because all life on Earth has a unity that humans share a common destiny, a common heritage with all life forms on the Earth because we're made out of the same DNA. You can take the animals, the plants of the Earth, and look at their DNA, and it's the same DNA that's in our bodies, rearranged differently, of course.
0: How can you scientifically prove the ongoing process of evolution? Can you?
1: Well, to prove evolution, you simply would have to look at the germs in your own body. Your body fights a Darwinian battle with germs in your body, which then mutate and evolve to a higher form. And that's why we have resistant germs that are killing people right now, for example. Resistant versions of staph and pneumonia.
0: Absolutely.
1: And tuberculosis.
0: Yes.
1: Are products of evolution that take place in our bodies. So our bodies, in fact, are Darwinian battlefields that constantly go on every second with germs that evade antibiotics. It's survival of the fittest in our bloodstream as germs learn to cope with antibiotics, learn to cope with our defenses, and that's why we have resistant strains of tuberculosis.
0: And this then would be a test, I presume, for a type 0 to a type 1. In other words, we could very likely end as a type 0 because the germs win.
1: I think you hit a very important point, and that is the danger point in the transition from 0 to 1, 1 to 2, 2 to 3. The dangerous point is between 0 to 1. That by far is the weakest link in the whole chain between 0 to 1, because in a type 0 civilization, not only do we have all the savagery of our ancient past still with us, you know, the ancient sectarian, religious, racial, fundamentalist feuds and blood feuds that go on between different tribes on the earth. We also have this war with germs. We have this war against pollution. We have this drive to halt the proliferation of nuclear weapons to unstable parts of the earth. It's a very dangerous transition between 0 to 1. And personally, again, this is just my personal thinking, I think our galaxy is probably full of many type 0 civilizations that are primitive, just like us. However, most of them never make it.
0: Well, that's
1: most
0: what
1: of them never make it to type 1.
0: Right. I wanted to ask you again, because it bears a lot of thought. We are a type 0. What are our best calculated odds of becoming a type 1?
1: Well, we are about 100, 200 years from type 1 status. Our GNP, the world GNP, rises at about 3% a year. And you just get a calculator and calculate that after about 100, 200 years, at 3% growth, mm-hmm. the planetary civilization of a type 1 is going to emerge. Okay. However, the probability of us negotiating all these barriers
0: yes.
1: is also quite dramatic.
0: How dramatic?
1: We're talking about the proliferation of nuclear weapons. We're
0: yes.
1: talking about the greenhouse effect.
0: Oh, yes.
1: We're talking about germs that evolved inside our own bodies.
0: That's right.
1: It's hard to put a number, but, you know, a gut feeling I would have is maybe, you know, 1 in 10 type 0 civilizations fully make it to type 1. And at that point, as type 1, we're interesting. You know, other type 2 civilizations would want to make contact with us. We're mature, we're planetary, we're interesting to talk to.
0: Would it be possible that, in your opinion, that type 0s practically never make it to type 1s without intervention?
1: Well, I'm not sure about intervention. You know, in my book, Visions, I end the last chapter talks about this transition, you know, because in the book I talk about DNA, I talk about computers, robots, artificial intelligence, and all the good things that could come out of technology.
0: Yes.
1: But then I see there's a dark side. Let's not be children anymore. This is not a bedtime story. We're not kids anymore. We do know that there are nuclear weapons that proliferate to dangerous parts of the world. We know that there are germs out there that, like AIDS, for example, that could one day become airborne. And that would be horrible if we had an airborne HIV.
0: Gee, that would end things in about a decade.
1: That's right. And, you know, the HIV mutates about 1 million times faster than humans do. And therefore, they are 1 million times cleverer than we are in terms of devising protease inhibitors and what have you. And that's why the danger would be that if Ebola or HIV becomes airborne,
0: sure,
1: that's very dangerous if that happens.
0: All over.
1: And that's why I say that maybe a 10% of the type zeros actually make it to type 1 status. And even without intervention, I still think that maybe 10% could make it to type 1 status. So in my book, Visions, How Science Will Revolutionize the 21st Century, I end on a cautious note, and that is the solution is more democracy, more democratic discussion of pollution, of the greenhouse effect, of how far we want to go with DNA and designing animals and plants.
0: Let's take these one at a time. There is a great political battle going on, actually worldwide, right now, about greenhouse problems,
1: mm-hmm.
0: About the ozone depletion, about the amount of pollutants that we're putting into the water. We now have this cell from hell that has been noted to be now in the North Sea. How in God's name it got there, they're thinking maybe in ship ballast, they don't know. This thing that puts sores on fish, and now they find human beings as well. all kinds of new things coming to get us.
1: Mm-hmm.
0: How much of a challenge is it really, and how likely are we to end up the winners or the losers, just with regard now to the environmental problems we face?
1: Well, let's take it one at a time. The greenhouse effect. The United Nations assembled a panel of over 2,000 climatologists who said that there is sufficient evidence now that carbon dioxide emissions will raise the temperature of the Earth by 3 to 6 degrees by the middle of the next century. Now, at first you may say to yourself, well, that's nothing, 3 to 6 degrees, until you realize that 10,000 years ago, New York City was under about a half a mile of ice. It was an ice age here in New York City and most of North America. And it got warm. It got warm by about 7 degrees. So 7 degrees separates us from an ice age. And the Earth may heat up another 3 to 6 degrees if the greenhouse effect kicks in.
0: And what would that mean? What would happen?
1: Well, if you take a look at the polar caps, for example, the South Pole, there's a piece of ice the size of Rhode Island that broke off from the South Pole because of warming. It's getting warmer on the poles right now. And eventually may mean that the sea level may start to rise. And for every foot, for every vertical foot of sea level rise, you're talking about losing 40 feet of beachfront property. And so I live in Manhattan, and we're at sea level. And if the sea level starts to rise, then certain cities are going to start to become underwater. And the breadbasket of America, like California and the Corn Belt and the Wheat Belt, they could turn to dust bowls if the temperature of the Earth gets any higher. And El Nino, for example, is probably just a preview of the kind of havoc you could get in the weather, because we think, though we cannot prove, that El Nino is affected by small variations in the temperature of the Earth.
0: By the way, the news yesterday on El Nino was that they have never seen anything like it before. This is almost December, and El Nino continues to build in strength.
1: That's right, and it's going to be the worst in 100 years. We've been tracking El Nino for many decades. We project into the past, and it's probably going to be the worst in 100 years. And we had a very bad El Nino in the last decade. There was massive flooding in Holland, for example. The dikes that are centuries old were almost destroyed.
0: I recall that.
1: By the last El Nino. And look at the Mississippi River. The banks overflowed. That was once in a century, right? A once in a century overflowing of the banks of the Mississippi. That was also attributable to El Nino. And El Nino could be like a canary that miners bring down to them when they go to dig for coal.
0: Well, it's staggering and about to fall over right now, if it's a canary.
1: That's right. And canaries are very sensitive to methane gas, and they're the first ones to signal danger inside a mine shaft.
0: Doctor, hold tight. We're at the top of the hour. Take a break, and we'll be right back. Michio Kaku is my guest. We'll be right back.
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0: 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That's area code 702-727-1222. 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
1: Now again, here's Art. The Kingdom of Nye, that's us, all right. Nye County, Nevada, actually. Out here with the lizards and the cactus. My guest is Dr. Michio Kaku. And he is, I think, the successor to Carl Sagan. There's no question about it. He is a professor of theoretical physics at the City of New York University, City University of New York, I guess. And we're into some pretty deep but fun stuff. And we will continue in a moment getting to your calls shortly. All right, we have been discussing, of course, the various types of civilizations. We are at type zero. Will we make it to, you know, type one, for example? Well, the odds, according to Professor Kaku, are about 1 in 10. And that means left alone without some sort of extraterrestrial assistance. About 1 in 10. And so we are now discussing the problems inherent with getting to type one. And for those of you who have just joined in Los Angeles, we are currently discussing global warming. Oh, my. Everybody on the right automatically says there is no such thing as global warming. It's some perverted plan to cause a one-world government and all the rest. Of course, that's the political rhetoric from the right. And that's a bit of a problem in terms of trying to deal with it. Now, I've got an AP article in front of me that just cleared the wire, and I mean just. It says, natural climate variations started a thaw in the Arctic region long before the Industrial Age. But man-made greenhouse gases are now behind the polar temperature rise, according to researchers. So, both are right. Those who would charge, it is a natural process, doctor, and those who now say, yes, natural, but we are adding to it.
2: Right. I would say that we are definitely adding to the global temperatures. About 7 years ago, I visited Iceland, the physicist there.
1: Yes.
2: In Iceland, they drill a hole right into the ice crust of Greenland and Iceland. And when they go right into the ice, you're talking about snow that fell 100,000 years ago on the North Pole. And so by drilling right into the ice, they can get the atmosphere, the bubble, the air bubbles, have the atmosphere trapped of the Earth as it was 10, 20, up to 100,000 years ago. And what they found was dramatic. They found that the carbon dioxide content today is the highest it's been in 100,000 years. The highest it's been in 100,000 years. And it's continuing to rise because of the large quantities of carbon dioxide created by the United States and Europe and the advanced industrialized countries. Now, this is not proof that global warming exists, but we have this science project. We have this science project with the Earth as the guinea pig. And we only have one Earth, of course. And if it turns out that the global warming is truly real in the next 20, 30 years, we've blown it. We've blown the only Earth that we have. And so I would say, you know, given the fact that carbon dioxide content is the highest it's been in 100,000 years,
1: yes,
2: and given the fact that we are continuing to inject enormous quantities of greenhouse gases,
1: yes,
2: and given the fact that these ice cores, as they're called, proves that temperatures and carbon dioxide go up and down like a roller coaster in unison, like two roller coasters going up and down in lockstep, I would say it's prudent to begin to convert away from internal combustion engines and coal and oil and begin the process of going to solar energy, conservation, cogeneration, renewable sources, wind power. There are a lot of energy sources that don't give off any greenhouse gases at all. So I think a word to the wise, you know, a lot of type zero civilizations out there in space probably never made it. If we ever get a starship to go to these planets out there, we might see dead planets. We might see planets whose atmosphere just got so hot that they couldn't grow any food anymore.
1: Sure. Doctor, think of it this way. We absorb in the United States a great percentage, a disproportionate percentage of the world's fossil fuels and whatever, coal, whatever. Mm-hmm. Now, Bangladesh, all the countries in Africa, India, all these rather undeveloped nations as of yet, they want what we've got. You know, right. A couple cars in the garage, colored television, all the rest of it. They want it. And they're going to have it, and they're well on their way toward getting it. And at the same time, we're facing a doubling in the world's population rather rapidly.
2: Mm-hmm.
1: Now, if you think we've got problems now,
2: mm-hmm.
1: when the population doubles, and all these people want the two cars in the garage and the rest of it, what chance do you really honestly believe that we have of not overheating?
2: Well, I think it's going to be a real close call. You know, in my book, Visions, I went to the experts. I went to Nobel Prize winners in DNA research, computers, and I went to the United Nations to get the best computer projection of the Earth's population in 2060, 2070. And they tell me that the population of the Earth now is about 5.5 billion. It's going to skyrocket to about 8 billion early in the next century.
1: Exactly.
2: But then it's going to level off. By about 2060, 2070, it's going to level off at about 11 billion, that is double the present-day population, because the world's most effective contraceptive is prosperity. That as soon as countries like Germany, Italy, Japan, even Singapore, become prosperous, the replacement rate goes negative.
1: Quite true.
2: In fact, Germany, Italy, Japan, Singapore, and large portions of Europe actually have a negative replacement rate at the present time. The population is actually shrinking. The United States, by the way, would also have the same effect, a negative replacement rate, except for immigration. Immigration is the only thing that's keeping the United States population growing, or else we would go the same way as Europe does. So if the population feels off at 11 billion late in the 21st century, it means, of course, we're going to be producing much more carbon dioxide gases. And
1: Think
2: of all these people who want refrigerators.
1: Oh, yes.
2: They want refrigerators. They want cars. They see these things on television and the movies, and they want them too. So there's going to be an enormous pressure on the ozone layer if they decide to go to freon gas and have refrigerators. There's going to be enormous pressure on carbon dioxide if they decide to go to cars and industrialize like we industrialized. The United States produces 25% of all the carbon dioxide emissions on the Earth. Europe produces another 25%. And so we have 50% of the world's carbon dioxide just produced by two small areas on the surface of the Earth.
1: Okay, there is now a proposed international treaty that would begin to handle all of this on a global scale.
2: Mm-hmm.
1: But the argument in this country is we would be the losers. And frankly, in the beginning, we certainly would be the losers because we would be subjected to regulations that would put a real clamp on our lifestyle.
2: Mm-hmm.
1: So on what side of that political argument, in view of what you believe is going on, do you find yourself?
2: Well, take a look at how we consume energy in the United States. In my book, I have a whole projection of the next 100 years in transportation. Okay. It's inevitable we're going to be running out of oil. Okay, that's
1: 40 to 45 years
2: at
1: present rates, yes.
2: You can already see it. And even by that point, even if we discover more deposits, the price of oil is going to skyrocket. And that's going to cause a depression in the United States because we're addicted to cheap Middle East oil.
1: Oh, yes.
2: So in my book, I say, look, let's take a look at the demographics. About half that oil is used for transportation in the United States, okay, of which cars absorb a tremendous portion. Why not go to the electric car or the electric hybrid? The electric hybrid is the leading contender right now. Toyota is coming out with the first commercial variety next year of an electric hybrid. It has a very small gas engine with a battery, and it cuts down the pollution by an enormous amount, absolutely staggering amounts, because it does have a small little gas engine. However, the mileage is incredible. You know, 70 miles a gallon you get on this car, okay? So I would say...
1: Well, this is great, but still, at some point, the energy to charge those batteries has got to be produced. And the question is, how do we produce that energy without utilizing fossil fuel?
2: I think eventually we're going to have to go to a solar hydrogen economy. That's in the cards. See, and at the present time, now let's take a look, you know, 100 years into the future, when we gradually attain type 1 status, there are only three inexhaustible sources of energy. Oil is just a temporary blip. It's going to be gone in 40 years or so. There are only three inexhaustible sources. Fusion is the first. Then is the breeder reactor is the second. And then there is solar hydrogen is the third. There are only three inexhaustible sources of energy according to the laws of physics. Now, fusion has problems. Okay, I interviewed the director of the Princeton Plasma Laboratory. It's in my book, Visions. I interview the top people in all the fields of science. And they tell me that we're going to have a break even maybe in 20 years and perhaps a commercial fusion reactor in 40 years. So fusion is a dark horse. We're talking about a commercial fusion reactor by 40 years by which we'll use seawater. Seawater as the fuel to energize a power plant that uses energy like the sun creates energy. So that's still in the distance.
1: We've got to figure out how to sustain it, then how to contain it.
2: That's right. And breeder reactors are second, and breeder reactors are called hard nuclear. They don't use uranium. They use plutonium as a fuel, in which case we'll have plutonium being shipped right outside our backyard. And the French are already heavily into a plutonium economy, and they've had a number of fires and a number of accidents with their Phoenix and Super Phoenix breeder reactors.
1: Another good way to end a Type Zero.
2: That's right. And I think that it's dangerous because sabotage, saboteurs, terrorists, accidents, plutonium is the most toxic chemical known to science, and a piece of it the size of your fist will destroy a city the size of Nagasaki. I know because my professor designed the Nagasaki bomb. In fact, Philip Morrison, a good friend of mine, is the one who physically loaded the plutonium into the Nagasaki bomb.
1: Really?
2: And he says, this is horrible. We cannot go to a plutonium economy because a piece of it the size of your fist will annihilate Nagasaki. And that leaves, therefore, fusion and solar hydrogen as the alternatives now 40, 50 years into the future. It's inevitable. We're going to have a depression in this country.
1: Now, it's a race.
2: Unless you go cold turkey at some point.
1: There you are. All right. Well, we're not going to. That's not going to happen. It's not in our nature. We're short-lived. We think in small segments of time, because we live in small segments of time. We don't think that far ahead. Now, you mentioned hydrogen.
2: Mm-hmm.
1: Is that the best of the dark horses? And is there? Do you now think, based on future trends, or even present trends, that we are going to win this race, or is there going to be a great big depression at about that 40, 45-year mark, or even just before it, as we begin to run out and have not technologically advanced in the areas you've just talked about far enough for that to take over? What's going to happen, Doctor?
2: Well, in my book, Visions, I say very bluntly that the transition from type 0 to type 1, we may never make it. If we are very short-sighted, because, as was mentioned, in 40 years or so, we're going to be running out of oil anyway. It's going to create a massive depression in this country. Even though we're selfish at the present time, you know, we squawk about gasoline costing $1.50 per gallon, forget about that. We're talking about gasoline being unattainable at any cost, okay, into 40, 50 years into the future as we run out of oil, okay? So I would suggest that we bite the bullet. We bite the bullet relatively soon, rather than destroy our nation in the middle of the next century when Mideast oil is all used up and the price of excavating new oil fields rises enormously.
1: Short of a war that would threaten the existence of America, we're not going to bite any bullets.
2: That's why I say that maybe we have a 10% chance of negotiating the barrier between type 0 and type 1, maybe a 10% chance, because humanity, as you pointed out, is very short-sighted, and the oil companies are very powerful. They control a lot of the media in this country.
1: Now,
2: are going to roll over.
1: Exactly. If we lived a longer span of time, if we lived 300 or 400 years or became ageless, our view would certainly begin to change, wouldn't it?
2: That's right. And I also, by the way, say that if we can negotiate this very dangerous gap between type 0 to type 1, there's a possibility of an age of Aquarius. Because we are talking about living perhaps 200, 300 years if we can conquer aging. And in my book, by the way, Visions, I have a whole chapter on the aging process. And I mentioned the fact that just 2 months ago, a very big breakthrough was made. We isolated the first two human genes that control the aging process. We can actually make cells age right before your eyes or stop the aging process. This is incredible, by the way.
1: This is incredible.
2: This is fantastic. A telomerase is a word that many of you have never heard of before, but you can hear a lot about that word in the next few years because every cell is a time bomb. It divides 60 times and then it dies. And so we biologists have known that a cell is there for a time bomb, but a time bomb has a fuse on it. And the fuse we have now identified about 3 years ago, it's called a telomere. It's like the plastic tips on your shoelace. If a chromosome is a shoelace, it's the tip of the chromosome. And the fuse gets smaller and smaller and smaller after every reproduction. After 60, it's dead.
1: Well, wouldn't the real answer be in cancer research? Cancer is the out-of-control growth of cells.
2: That's right. And we now know that that's how cancer cells become cancerous. There is a defect in what is called P53, a gene, which makes the telomeres get longer, not shorter. They actually get longer, shorter, longer, shorter. So we now know how cancer cells become immortal. Cancer cells are immortal. That's why they're dangerous. That's why they kill you, because they grow out of control. We now know how it's done, and that was just done just last year. And that's because these the plastic tips, the telomeres, do not get shorter after every reproduction because they have telomerase. Telomerase stops the clock. That's how cancer cells become cancerous, because they have telomerase. Well, the gene for telomerase was isolated 2 months ago. And some of your listeners are some of the first people in America to hear about this. We can now take cells in a petri dish and make them immortal, make them cancerous, or make them live longer. It's up to us. With telomerase, you can stop the clock. Now, I'm not saying that this is a fountain of youth. I'm a scientist. We scientists are very cautious about making predictions. But what I am saying is that we will find perhaps many genes that control the aging process, and perhaps by gene therapy, manipulate them. In which case, we may be able to extend the maximum lifespan from 120, which is, we think, the maximum, to maybe double, perhaps beyond 200 years. So this was once considered science fiction and considered rubbish by most reputable scientists.
1: How close?
2: Now they're not so sure. Now we have telomerase.
1: I was going to say, how close does this new discovery put us? How much closer?
2: Well, by 2020, as I prophesize in my book, Visions, after interviewing several Nobel Prize winners, they think that every human on Earth will be able to have a CD-ROM with all their genes listed. Now, if we get all the centenarians and all the old people and analyze all their CD-ROMs with all their genes on it, by computers, we can isolate the genes that give them a healthy immune system and a robust health and longevity.
1: All right, doctor, we're at the bottom of the hour. When we come back, we really do have to tackle the phones. Everybody's been waiting patiently while I've been taking up your time. I'm Art Bell. This is Coast to Coast AM.

0: I'm Art Bell, host of Coast to Coast AM. Somebody asked me the other day, how come you don't get bored doing the show after all these years? Well, you see, the answer is easy. The show is spontaneous. How can I get bored? I have no idea what's coming next. Either do you, so I won't get bored, and neither will you. 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
1: I've nothing to do.
0: The name of the show is Dreamland. The name of the host is Art Belmaski. Dreamland features some really intriguing guests. Take my guest this weekend, for example.
2: This weekend on Dreamland, Bernice Barlow, author of Sacred Sites of the West. Don't miss it.
0: And of course, you can call in and participate in the Dreamland conversation right here on this station.

0: 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That's 702-727-1295. This is Coast to Coast AM from the Kingdom of Nye with Art Bell.
1: I'm the one. Actually, the one tonight is a genius, professor of theoretical physics at City College of New York, Dr. Michio Kaku. Is this fun or what? Back now to Professor Kaku. And, Professor, we have got to go to the phone lines. I've got a million questions for you, but I'm hogging the airtime, so here we go. First time caller line, you're on the air with Professor Kaku in New York. Where are you, please?
2: Hello?
1: Yes, you.
2: Yes, I'm from Rhode Island, actually.
1: Rhode Island, actually. All right, go ahead.
2: Okay, I just wanted to compliment you on your show, Art. You have a great show, and I just discovered this about a week and a half ago, and I haven't gotten much sleep since then. But I have three questions to ask. Basically, question number one would be, I'm wondering what the doctor's opinion is about the type of alien spacecraft that basically some of your guests have described, what they've seen, some of the technicians and whatnot that you've had on. For instance, like Bob Lazar, I don't know if you've ever had him on your show. But
1: I have, yes.
2: Oh, you have, okay.
1: Yes.
2: Basically, the way they describe the magnetic field propulsion system.
1: Yes.
2: How the doctor would describe...
1: Actually, I already asked him that with regard to the amplification of gravity.
2: Okay.
1: Which relates to the Lazar explanation of what he claims he back-engineered. And the good doctor basically said gravity amplification is difficult. Not impossible, though, doctor?
3: Yes, very difficult. And magnetic propulsion is perhaps the most preferable means for propelling objects silently through space. However, the problem there, as I mentioned before, is you have to have monopoles. And monopoles, we think, do exist as a relic from the Big Bang, in fact. However, we don't see them at the present time. We've looked for them in the oceans, but we don't see monopoles. The monopoles would be perhaps the cleanest way to move silently through the Earth's atmosphere.
1: All right. Question two.
2: Okay. The way that UFOs tend to manipulate light, the way they manipulate electrons and photons, would he consider that an indication possibly of that particular type of propulsion system?
1: Now, that's actually a very good question, Doctor. Have we observed things, fast walkers and others, that would lead you to guess that we have had craft in our vicinity operating in ways that we cannot operate them?
3: Well, it's always hard to say. I've talked to some military people who track these things by radar, and they do say that they see something there. It's not just an optical illusion, and it's not a meteorite, because meteorites would go in a straight line, and therefore it must be a propulsion system that is far beyond anything that we have. And I think magnetism is perhaps the leading possibility. Some people say matter, antimatter. However, there's a problem there, and that is antimatter reactions give you an explosion, and that explosion could be made into an exhaust. But these flying saucers apparently don't have an exhaust that we see. There's no vapor trail that we see, you know. So therefore, it would have to be a silent way of generating energy, and the only real way would be
1: magnetics. All right. Question three.
2: Okay, taking into consideration the style of flying saucers that Bob Lazar was describing, what level of intelligence would you assume that that particular civilization is at, and maybe how old are they?
1: All right, that's a very good question. All right, again, you may or may not be familiar with Bob Lazar, who claimed to have back-engineered a spacecraft at Area 51, and he described the propulsion system, which basically was a gravity amplifier. And let's just for the sake of conversation assume that such a propulsion system exists. That would be indicative of what level of civilization?
3: Okay, that's an easier question to answer, actually, because if you take a look at Einstein's equations, we know at what point a civilization may begin to harness the ability to warp space and time. And at the level of type 2, they would be able to play with space and time the way that we play with chemical rockets.
1: Mm-hmm.
3: And again, a type 2 civilization sounds fantastic until you realize that at a 3% growth rate per year, you will hit type 2 status inevitably within, it would take maybe 1,000 years or so, but you will hit type 2 status. And 1,000 years is nothing in outer space. And at that point, they would begin to manipulate energies on scales of stars. And stars, of course, have enormous gravitational fields, okay? So things that are unimaginable with, quote, the laws of physics today are basically unimaginable because we're type zero. But once you're type two and you can start to play with stellar materials, okay, then you're beginning to talk about opening up holes in space and time. And so that would be perhaps the most efficient way to go between star systems is to open up wormholes. Now, it's not easy to do so. In fact, on the Earth, we have nowhere near the capability of opening up holes in space and time. But in principle, it is consistent with the laws of physics as we know them.
1: All right.
3: So we're talking type two and above.
1: All right. There would be, of necessity, and I think we've sort of touched on this, a social change that would go along with the technological change that would enable the leap to a type one. Are you beginning to see an increasing population of people that are more type one-ish? In other words, are we seeing an evolution socially that would match the evolution technologically necessary to make the leap?
3: I think so. If you take a look at the Internet is one of the beginning signs of a type 1 civilization. We're talking about wiring every person on the planet Earth.
1: Right.
3: That your watch will be an Internet node. There'll be 5 billion channels on the Internet, not 500, because everyone will have their own Internet node and channel on the Internet. You can see the beginning of English, by the way, being the beginning of a scientific and commercial language. You cannot go anywhere in science or commerce without knowing the English language. So you see that beginning as a structure to a type one civilization. Now, how politically it winds up, we don't know for sure, but there's going to be much more cooperation among nations. You see that with the European Union, the nations of Europe, which caused 2 world wars, World War I and World War II, are now ganging together to form a European Union, a trade bloc. So we're beginning to see the beginnings of a type one civilization. And again, I have no crystal ball as to what kind of government it's going to have. All I'm saying is that it's inevitable that we will have enormous planetary harnessing of power, cooperation among nations, and the Internet, I think, is perhaps the clearest example of the emergence of a beginning type one civilization.
1: All right. Here's somebody who faxes and refers to the research being done in Finland, and now being investigated by NASA, a rotating chilled disk of ceramic superconductor allegedly generates anti-gravity effects. And I believe that they are trying to prove they have demonstrated this anti-gravity. It brings us back to the subject, of course, of gravity. And it's hard to tell whether what they're doing is shielding against what may be pushing or exactly what they have done here. What do you make of this research?
3: Yeah, I've looked at that research, and I tend to be a little bit skeptical. They take a charged disk and rotate it very rapidly and then weigh it to see whether or not the rotation of the electromagnetic force has changed gravity. If you take a look at what are called Maxwell's equations and Einstein's equations, you see that there should be no effect whatsoever on the gravitational field of that object.
1: Right, exactly.
3: However, they did make the announcement that it got lighter.
1: Yes.
3: So other laboratories are now trying to reproduce their results. So far, negative. So far, no other laboratory has been able to reproduce this effect.
1: So have we got another Pons and Flashman type deal here?
3: It could be. I keep an open mind about these things. However, it would be quite earth-shaking if such a development were to actually happen, because it would violate the known laws of Maxwell and Einstein, Maxwell's equations for light and Einstein's equations for gravity. I keep an open mind about these things. However, no other laboratory has duplicated the Finland experiment at the present time. Other laboratories are trying to do this, by the way, but so far no other laboratory has announced. And of course, there's enormous pressure to announce because there's a Nobel Prize.
1: Oh, yes.
3: A Nobel Prize waiting there.
1: Oh, yes.
3: If it could be reproduced.
1: If it should happen to be true, what does that do to our conventional or even your conventional outlook on physics?
3: Well, if that experiment turns out to be true, and I tend to be skeptical of it, it would require a major revision in how we view light and gravity. My field, which is, again, strings vibrating in 10-dimensional hyperspace, requires a separation between these two forces, because the universe is very old. The older the universe, the more the separation between the forces. Our universe is quite old, maybe 15 billion years old, and as a consequence, light and gravity are quite different, because the universe is quite old, and the symmetries of the universe cracked at the beginning of time. So if this experiment actually turns out to be true, I think a lot of physicists are going to have to eat their hat, and a new Nobel Prize is going to have to be awarded. But we'll wait and see. You know, I tend to keep an open mind about these things, but we'll wait and see how that experiment measures up with other laboratories now beginning to duplicate their work.
1: Most physicists don't have much of a taste for hats, do they?
3: Yeah, I think you are correct about that. We tend to be old fogies when it comes to these things. However, if you're a younger scientist, you realize that that's where the breakthroughs take place. The Nobel Prizes don't take place when old fogies simply reproduce the old results. Nobel Prizes take place when young scientists find holes and cracks.
1: And upset the apple cart.
3: Right. Now, it's a very big apple cart. You know, we have very impressive data on Maxwell's equations and Einstein's equations. It would take an awful lot to upset the apple cart. And we think, by the way, that at the center of a black hole, at the instant of the Big Bang, that's where you're going to upset the apple cart, because then, of course, all bets are off. New laws of physics start to enter in the picture. You have to go to hyperspatial theories when you go to the center of a black hole or the beginning of the Big Bang.
1: When you get to the second prior to the Big Bang, you've got to be talking about God, don't you?
3: That's probably true. Physicists are the only scientists who could say God and not blush, because we are, quote, reading the mind of God. That's what Stephen Hawking's famous quote is, that the unified field theory will allow us to read the mind of God. We are talking about an equation perhaps 1 inch long that will summarize all the laws of physics. In January, PBS Television is going to be airing a 5-part series called Scientific Odyssey, One Day on Biology, One Day on Physics and Astronomy. I'm Mr. Physics. I get to explain Einstein. I get to explain the quantum theory on PBS Television for this national program in January. And I say that in the future we will have this equation 1 inch long, an equation 1 inch long that will summarize everything we know about the universe. The leading candidate is string theory, and that equation, by the way, is my equation. It's the equation of string field theory. It's not been verified, so I'm not going to get any phone calls from Stockholm or whatever. However, they're going to show my equation on a T-shirt. It's so short you could put on a T-shirt. And they're going to show it in January in the PBS series called Scientific Odyssey.
1: Is there a way that you can reasonably explain to the audience so they will understand what your equation tells us, what it means, how it explains the theory of everything?
3: Well, we think that all the particles of the universe that we see are nothing but notes on a super violin string. And therefore, if you could trace the motions of this super string as it moves in hyperspace, that should give you all the particles of the universe, as well as reproducing all of Einstein's equations. And the equation that I wrote down, that you could put on a T-shirt that's going to be on public television, shows how strings move and break and reform in space and time. And again, you know, string theory is still evolving. There's still much to be learned about the theory. But at the present time, everything we know about string theory can be summarized in some very short equations that are just inches long. And that, to me, is incredible. It didn't have to be that way. The universe didn't have to be so simple, you know? The universe could have been very complicated, very messy, very arbitrary and ugly.
1: What's the most obvious avenue of research to try to validate that theory?
3: Well, the Super Collider, which was to be built outside Dallas, Texas, this $11 billion machine that Ronald Reagan wanted to build.
1: Yes.
3: That would have taken us as close as humanly possible to the instant of the Big Bang and to the moment of creation. Okay. However, the United States Congress canceled it. They gave us $1 billion to dig a hole 50 miles in circumference, and they canceled it. Then they gave us another $1 billion to fill it up. I can't think of anything more stupid than digging a hole with $1 billion and filling it up with another $1 billion.
1: Well, you're just validating our type zero-ness.
3: That's right. And so you can see the idiocy that goes on in a type zero civilization like ours. But that would have taken us as close as possible to verifying theories of this sort. We would have discovered perhaps particles called sparticles, super particles, or sparticles for short. And these sparticles would have been the higher notes on this violin string. And that would have given us not completely verification, but very convincing evidence that there is a 10th dimension, that there are higher dimensions. And so echoes from the 10th dimension, that's what we were looking for in the Super Collider, which has now been canceled. And so we're going to have to wait for the Europeans to build their LHC, the Large Hadron Collider, outside Geneva, Switzerland. That may discover superparticles. But it's not going to happen in the United States because of the wisdom of the United States Congress.
1: All right. Today, we have fast computers getting faster by the minute. We've got technology that is simply overwhelming. And there was a day in America early on in technology. I'm 52 and a ham radio operator, and I can remember building my first receiver, my first transmitter. Now, I was able to go in and for many, many years, go in and work on these. Today, if something goes wrong with a modern ham transceiver, or if something goes awry in a chip, there is absolutely nothing the average person can do about it except throw it away and buy a new one. So we are developing a population of very non-scientific people with a very few who control the power, the knowledge, the ability.
3: Right.
1: Bad? Good? Bad?
3: That's a very important question. I have a whole chapter in my book, Visions, addressing precisely that point. Because on one hand, it means that even illiterates will be able to communicate with computers because they'll simply talk to computers.
1: Indeed.
3: We're not going to have keyboard. Well, we will have keyboards in the future, but computers are going to be user-friendly. They'll understand a little bit of common sense and will simply talk to them, and even illiterates with no background in computers will be able to access them. However, as you correctly pointed out, what's on the other side of the screen is going to be infinitely more sophisticated than what we have today, because computer power doubles every 18 months, okay? The fastest computer in the world, by the way, operates at a trillion floating point operations per second, one teraflop, and that is built at Livermore National Laboratories. President Clinton allocated $3 million to build that machine. And our brain, by the way, our brain operates at about 1,000 teraflops, which is about 1,000 times more powerful than the fastest computer in the world. But then you can calculate using Moore's law, mathematically, when we will have computers that will rival the speed of the human brain. It's a very simple calculation. And it comes out to about 30 to 50 years. Between 30 to 50 years from now, our computers will be so powerful, they will begin to rival the speed and memory capability of the human brain.
1: Will they attain what we think we understand consciousness to be?
3: Well, we think we will have machines that will have common sense, that you'll be able to talk to them and have interesting conversations with. The movie 2001, by the way, had the robot HAL 9000.
1: Yes.
3: HAL 9000 was supposed to be turned on in the year 1997. Get this. 1997, we were supposed to have a robot so sophisticated, it could commit murder, it could operate ships that would go to Jupiter, you could have interesting conversations with it, joke with it. We were way off. I went to MIT, and for my book Visions, I interviewed the people at the MIT Artificial Intelligence Laboratory, and also at Carnegie Mellon. And they tell me that we were off by 30 years. 30 to 40 more years, we will have HAL 9000, a computer that you can simply talk in ordinary English and have a conversation with and treat it as a pal.
1: Will it be aware of itself?
3: Eventually, I think it will be. It'll have silicon consciousness. It's not going to have consciousness just like ours. However, it will be indistinguishable from our consciousness. That is, we'll be able to make machines now in mid-century that for all intensive purposes are conscious. Now, we can debate whether or not they understand that water is wet. Do they really feel the wetness of water, right? It's just a piece of silicon sitting on a table, right? We can debate that point. But for all intensive purposes, if you talk to it, joke with it, exchange conversation with it, it acts like a human being.
1: All right.
3: That
1: well,
3: happened now.
1: I have after the break here. I have a critical question for you, and I'm sure you can see it coming. And that question involves: if we had that computer today, or get it 30 years from now, and it looks at us logically, dispassionately, without the emotions, what would it likely

425-5033. If you've never called Art before, you may use the first-time caller line at area code 702-727-1222. And the wild card line is area code 702-727-1295. When you get through, let it ring, and Art will answer your call in order on the air. 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

0: Hartbell is taking your calls in the Kingdom of Nye from east of the Rockies at 1-800-825-5033. West of the Rockies, including Montana, Wyoming, Colorado, and New Mexico, at 1-800-618-8255. First-time callers may reach Art at area code 702-727-1222. That's 702-727-1222. This is Coast to Coast AM with Art Bell. Now here again is Art.
1: Once again, here I am. It may seem like I'm taking calls, but I haven't really been very diligent yet, have I? We're going to, I promise, get more to the lines this hour. It's hard. It's really hard. One question promotes another, you know? All right, back now to Dr. Kaku in New York. Doctor, the obvious question is, if such a computer is developed, and it were to have access to the Internet, no doubt eventually becoming smarter than even we are, finding back doors into launch facilities, biological facilities, who knows what all. And the computer decided that we were on a track that would end us as a Type Zero civilization, an event more likely than not, you have already said. Wouldn't this dispassionate intelligence begin to take action?
2: I think there is a distinct danger of that. Most artificial intelligence robots were in fact pioneered by the Pentagon, and these robots were made not to save humanity, but to kill other humans. Now, let's be very clear about where we are today with artificial intelligence theory. On Mars, we have the Mars rover, a very advanced robot, actually. The Mars rover has the intelligence of a retarded cockroach. A retarded cockroach. If you raise your hand to swat a cockroach, the cockroach scans your hand, recognizes danger, and hides, right? If a Martian were to raise his or her hand to the Mars rover, the Mars rover would scan the hand for hours, not understanding there's a hand up there about to swat it. So you have to realize that our most advanced robots, which are called insectoids or bug bots, pioneered at MIT's Artificial Intelligence Laboratory,
1: right,
2: are still very primitive. However, as you point out now, into the future, 30, 40, 50 years into the future, when robots get common sense, the ability to chit-chat with us and understand our lingo, then they become dangerous. Isaac Asimov wrote about the three laws of robotics by which we have to make sure they don't harm us. Okay. Now, however, the people I interviewed in artificial intelligence theory have a different spin on the whole question. They don't see this necessarily as a danger. They see this as an opportunity that at some point we may be creating homo superior.
1: Yes.
2: Now, I don't particularly subscribe to this idea, but their idea is that as computers become more advanced and as we begin to understand our central nervous system, why not live forever? Why not have immortal bodies made out of flesh and silicon and steel and download our intelligence into a robot?
1: Our consciousness.
2: Our consciousness, right. This is called homo superior or a cyborg. My personal point of view, however, is that if you want immortality of sorts, I think it can be done genetically. I think we don't have to go to silicon. Within 5 years, for example, 5 to 10 years, we should be able

0: grow livers in the laboratory. Livers are not that complicated, actually. Kidneys may take a little bit longer. I've interviewed several Nobel Prize winners who gave me a time scale by which to figure out when we'll be able to grow parts of the body. And they say that within, you know, 40, 50 years, we'll grow every single organ of the body. So if it's immortality that you want, I think we can do it with flesh rather than with silicon.
1: All right, try this one out for size. Do you believe that there are people who are able to heal other people? The laying on of hands.
0: Put it this way. I think that our immune system is hooked up to our brain and consciousness in a way that has not yet been explored. And I think that faith healers are able to hook into this netherworld that medicine has traditionally shunned. However, within the last 5 years, there's been an avalanche, literally an avalanche of hardcore, reproducible epidemiological evidence that shows that your state of mind, your friends, your relationship to your wife and husband and children, how many friends you have a direct impact on your death rate and your pulse and your heart and your body condition. So I think that what faith healers can do is enter into a realm where most physicians and doctors feel paralyzed, that they have a very bad bedside manner, for example, right? They don't inspire much confidence in a lot of people.
1: Mm-hmm.
0: And faith healers, I think, are able to get into people's immune systems. In other words, to accentuate their immune systems by calming them down, by giving them a feeling of unity, of being well. And this has now been documented. In fact, in my book, I list about 20 medical studies, many of them reported in the New England Journal of Medicine, that show beyond a shadow of a doubt that the mind-body link is much more sophisticated than we originally thought.
1: Jesus, as a historical figure, it is pretty well documented, healed. Now, if we extrapolate the life of Jesus to modern man, and we look at faith healers, do you suppose it's possible, Doctor, that we will find that there is some sort of genetic difference in those able to, in effect, what we see as perform miracles?
0: Mm-hmm. Okay, well, let me be very clear about this. Science is at a disadvantage here because science works with reproducible experiments that we can reproduce at will.
1: But we are mapping the genome, though.
0: Yeah, we're mapping the genome, right? So there we have hardcore reproducible information at the genetic level. But at the faith healer level, very few faith healers have been subjected to reproducible experiments in the laboratories. However, let me give you some exceptions. Yogas within the last few decades from India have been subjected to reproducible experiments. And scientists were shocked at what they found. For example, yogas that can stop their heart,
1: That's right.
0: Of course is a, quote, medical impossibility.
1: That's right.
0: But what they actually found, hooking up yogas to electrocardiograms, is that yogas are able to fibrillate their heart. That is, they don't really stop their heart, that their pulse seems to go to zero, right? But they can actually induce fibrillation, which was once thought to be medically impossible, controlled by our autonomic nervous system, as we call it. But we now know that yogas are able to access parts of the brain that were traditionally off limits to the conscious mind.
1: Hear, hear.
0: Now also, yogas who are buried underground, you've seen pictures of them, they are literally underground for hours at a time with one hand sticking up.
1: Yes.
0: It's quite dramatic. I've seen photographs and movies of this where they have beads that they simply count. That was also subjected to rigorous, reproducible laboratory conditions. The yogas were placed in a glass box whereby we could calculate the carbon dioxide and oxygen levels and metabolism. And we found out, much to our shock, that the metabolic rate went below the lethal range. These people should have died.
1: Yes.
0: But because they enter this never-never land trance, they're able to conserve oxygen to the point where they're living on amounts of oxygen that would kill a normal person.
1: What percentage of our DNA do we use actively?
0: Well, we have 100,000 genes in our body. And we have about 100 billion neurons in our brain.
1: Yes.
0: But the conscious part of our brain is actually a very tiny fraction of what we actually use. Most of the brain is unconscious. And this is also a big shock to people who work in artificial intelligence theory, that most of the thinking of the brain is unconscious. Common sense, pattern recognition. When you walk into a room, you scan the room, you immediately know whose faces you see, you know where the tables are, the chairs and stuff like that. It would take a computer months of computer time to figure out what you just calculated within a fraction of a second.
1: Right.
0: And you understand common sense. No one has to tell you that mothers are older than their children, that animals do not like pain, that people don't come back after they die immediately. And all these lines of common sense, there are millions of them. Computer programmers have cataloged 200 million lines of common sense that a five-year-old instinctively knows, but that a computer doesn't know. Because there's nowhere in logic that says that a mother must be older than a child. That's told to you by biology. So we now know that most of the brain is actually unconscious. Like an iceberg. The conscious part of the brain is only the tip of the iceberg, and the bulk of the iceberg is actually not available to us. We do it instinctively, because we are survival machines.
1: So therefore, as we map the human genome, is it not possible that we will find people who have learned the kind of control you spoke of that's documentable, what faith healers do, the laying on of hands, the heat that you hear about, the transfers, that there will be some sort of little genetic trip that they have managed, either a difference in them that is genetic from the beginning, or one that they have managed to modify within or enliven, what's the right word, bring to life in within their lifespans?
0: Maybe. Humans are genetically very similar.
1: Yes.
0: There are only a handful of genes that separate humans. If I take two humans at random, for example, their DNA is equivalent to within 0.1% of their DNA. If I take two brothers or a mother and a child, their DNA is equivalent to within 0.01%. So we're talking about just a handful of genes, basically, that separate individual humans on the Earth. And so, in the future, we'll have the Human Genome Project completed in the year 2005. And by 2020, we'll have individual genome sequences. Well, each of us have a CD-ROM in our pocket, an owner's manual for our body, by the way. And we'll be able to answer precisely those questions that you asked. By the way, you have an owner's manual for a VCR, refrigerator, television set. Everything in your house has an owner's manual except you. You have no owner's manual. You will have that in 2020.
1: That would be the first step. The second step would be modification.
0: Yes, and gene therapy, that is the ability to manipulate genes, is moving faster than you realize. The movie Gattaca, which is making the rounds, that talks about designer children, and that is conceivable now within a 20-30 year time frame once we have our own personalized DNA sequencing.
1: All right, I've got to stop here and say, East of the Rockies, you're on the air with Dr. Kaku. Good morning.
2: Good morning. I was wondering if you could possibly explain the concept of a tesseract to me.
0: Okay, very good. A tesseract is an unraveled hypercube. Now, let me explain what that is. Take an ordinary cube, okay, and let's say it's hollow on the inside, and you unravel it.
1: Mm-hmm.
0: If you unravel a cube, you get six squares.
1: Mm-hmm.
0: And these six squares can be arranged in the form of a cross, okay, six squares in the form of a cross that form a cube. Now, a four-dimensional cube that your brain cannot visualize, but a computer can, if you unravel that, okay, you get a sequence of cubes arranged in a cross. Now, you've seen that before. Salvador Dali did a painting, The Crucifixion of Christ. Christ was crucified on a four-dimensional tesseract in that very famous painting. You remember, the Christ is hovering, floating in space, and behind him is a cross.
1: Yes.
0: Except the cross is three-dimensional, made out of cubes.
1: Yes.
0: Rather than two slabs of wood. That is a tesseract. So all of us have seen tesseracts in modern art because Picasso and Salvador Dali were fascinated with the fourth dimension. And in fact, that's what cubism is, by the way. Cubism is an attempt to capture the fourth dimension on canvas. When you see these women that Picasso painted with their eyes facing the wrong direction,
1: yes,
0: that's what a hyper-being would see looking down on our three-dimensional flatland universe. They would see a woman's whole body 360 degrees unraveled all at once. That's why Picasso drew the women's eyes facing the wrong direction to represent the fourth dimension.
1: Oh, that's fascinating.
0: That's what cubism is.
1: All right. West of the Rockies, you're on the air with Dr. Kaku. Hi.
3: Hi. I got two questions, one about our nearest neighbor and one about the Earth.
1: All right.
3: Why is moonlight polarized? What's the mechanism that polarizes sunlight that reflects off of it?
0: Well, when objects are hit with light, okay, and light bounces off, not all of it, but some of it becomes polarized, okay? Now, that's how we get, for example, polarized light. This is called the Brewster angle, the angle at which when light hit, it becomes polarized. It's hard to explain. You have to use what is called Maxwell's equations. And when I was a first-year graduate student getting my PhD, we had to actually solve this problem. That reflected light at a certain angle
3: tends
0: to be more polarized. There's no intuitive way that I've ever thought of to explain that. But moonlight is slightly polarized. All reflected light, to some degree, is slightly polarized.
3: But why is it so? It's very strongly polarized, and it's pretty much unexplainable.
0: I would have to go through the mathematics. And unfortunately, well, let me explain this. Light, as it goes, let's say, past you, is polarized in all directions. It spins up, down, left, right, and it can be in any polarization state. When it just vibrates up and down, not sideways, but up and down, it's called polarized light. Now, when unpolarized light hits an object, like a mirror, for example, and it reflects, it turns out that the degree of reflection depends on your angle of polarization. So up and down reflects maybe a little bit better than sideways. That's why the reflected light is going to be more polarized than the incoming light.
3: Right, but the surface of the moon, there's no, flat planar surfaces or nearly flat planar surfaces.
0: I would have to look at that. I really don't know about the degree of polarization. I'll have to look up the degree of polarization of the moon, because the moon's surface, as you pointed out, is rather irregular. However, looking at a distance of, a quarter of a million miles, the distance from the Earth to the moon, on that scale, the moon's surface is relatively smooth on a scale of a quarter of a million miles.
3: Uh-huh. Yeah, that's pretty obvious. What would cause it to be so strongly polarized?
0: I would have to look that up. It's something you do in a physics class when you're a first-year graduate student getting your PhD, and there's no intuitive way to do it. You just simply have to solve Maxwell's equations for that particular object.
1: So... it may be that because of the distance, the light is widely distributed, but that which reaches us at the distance from the moon is relative to us and to the moon quite polarized.
0: Because of the surface properties, when light reflects off any surface.
1: But we're getting a very small percentage of return.
0: Right, from the moon, right. But here again, this is a question that has no simple answer. You would really have to go through a math book.
1: All right. Doctor, hold on. We will be right back with Professor Michio Kaku, a theoretical physicist. I'm Art Bell. This, of course, is Coast to Coast AM.

0: 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Then 1-800-893-0903. 1-800-893-0903. And you may fax Art by calling area code 702-727-8499. That's area code 702-727-8499. Please limit faxes to one or two pages. Now again, here is Art Bell.
1: Once again, here I am. He's right. One or two pages, please. You can almost hear the trees in the rainforest fall as my fax machine keeps going. Well, here's how you take a book bubbling under the bestseller list and cause it to become a bestseller. It is simply this. Go get it. It's called Visions by Michio Kaku, Professor Kaku, author of Hyperspace. What you do is you go into your local bookstore and look for Visions. If you don't see Visions, you walk up to the clerk and you say, "What the hell's the matter with you people? Where is Dr. Kaku's Visions?" And before you know it, there it will be. And that is how you convert a book just bubbling under the bestseller list to the bestseller list. If you're not intrigued enough yet to go out and get Visions, then you just simply haven't been listening. Professor, welcome back.
2: Glad to be on.
1: I'm going to just go right to the phones, because if I don't, I won't get there. First time caller line, you're on the air with Professor Kaku. Hi.
3: Hello, Mr. Bell. Hello, Dr. Kaku.
2: Yes.
3: In chapter 5 of your book, it's called Beyond Silicon. You started off with a quote from George Harrison, "All things must pass," and it seems kind of appropriate. I'm wondering if, with all this artificial intelligence, and you talk about the ultimate computer, the quantum computer, are we effectively making the human species obsolete? Are we creating the computer as a machine that's going to surpass us and be the Darwinian survival of the fittest?
2: Well, I raise that question because even though today, looking at the power of robots, we laugh because robots today have the power of an insect. They can barely recognize objects around them. However, though, on the time frame that I mentioned in Chapter 5, on the time frame of 30, 40, 50 years, we are talking about machines that will be faster than humans and faster than the working of the human brain. The brain processing information at about 100 to 1,000 teraflops, a trillion floating point operations per second, will be surpassed inevitably by next generations of computers. My personal point of view is that we should have one hand firmly on the plug so that we can unplug these machines if they start to get too uppity. Now, in the short term, it means tremendous bonuses for humans because computers can do calculations that would make life easier for us. Wire up the whole planet with an internet. Make computer chips scattered into our environment to make life easier. We will simply talk to computers. They'll talk back to us. However, the downside is that, yes, on that time frame now, by mid-century, computers will begin to rival the intelligence of the human brain, and we're going to have to put safeguards on them. We definitely will have to put things like Asimov's three laws of robotics into the machine because they may develop a will of their own.
1: All right. Here's a very interesting question. Dave from the Bay Area asks, I can imagine the possibility in 30 years of computers, for example, having the emotion of happiness, love, sharing, sadness, hate, jealousy. But could a computer have a sense of humor and experience the inclination to laugh?
2: Okay. Certain emotions are not that hard to program into a computer. Those people who watch Star Trek know that Data is the robot that wants to be human, just like the Tin Man in The Wizard of Oz.
1: And it has the biggest problem with jokes and humor.
2: That's right. So certain kinds of emotions are actually rather easy to put into a computer. They're not that hard. Anger, for example, or embarrassment. However, humor is difficult because humor depends on the unexpected, the punchline. And the unexpected depends upon what you already know, right? And that's why humor is difficult to program into a computer. However, scientists do know that humor has a definite purpose, okay? For example, dirty humor. The reason why dirty jokes are important is because it defines what is forbidden and what is known. And for a young teenager going through puberty, they don't know the conventions of dating and sexuality. They don't know those conventions. And so they're the first people who like dirty humor because that allows them to explore the limits of what is acceptable and what is not acceptable. And that's why dirty jokes are funny, because we have an unexpected punchline that tells us the limits of what is acceptable behavior and what is not acceptable behavior.
1: So then one might even extrapolate dirty jokes are important, if not critical.
2: In some sense, yes. Humor is very important. Every human society has humor because, on one hand, it tells you the limits of what is socially acceptable, because what is funny, of course, are things that are just outside social acceptability. And for a young child going through puberty, I mean, how's that kid supposed to know what the conventions of society are?
1: So in a lot of ways, then, we should thank Janet Reno.
2: In some sense, yes. If you get a few jokes, yes.
1: Yes. Wildcard Line, you're on the air with Professor Kaku. Hi.
4: Good morning.
1: Good morning to you. Where are you, sir?
4: I'm in Buffalo, New York.
1: Buffalo, okay.
4: I'm very glad to have gotten through. Dr. Kaku, fantastic book.
2: Mm-hmm.
4: You've been talking about AI the last few minutes, and Art, you brought up the notion of what would happen if self-aware machines turned their gaze on us and looked dispassionately, without emotion, utterly logical.
1: Saw us languishing, or worse yet, destroying ourselves as a Type Zero civilization.
4: Right.
1: Yeah.
4: I don't understand how you could I don't understand worrying about self-aware machines annihilating the human race, or just evaluating our situation and deciding that we're not fit to survive or go on existing.
1: No. I think you've got the wrong take on it. I think that it would be more like a machine deciding that our survival would depend on taking the following steps, which we are not taking, and it would decide to take for us.
4: Okay. Because it's just the same situation, what I was thinking about. I mean, just criminals, you know, without emotion, you know, committing acts of murder. It's been going on for, you know, the entire human history. Can I get one more question?
1: Yeah, sure.
4: Doctor, you were talking about gravity, and I've listened, actually, Art, the first time I heard your show was with the first time you had Dr. Kaku on.
1: Uh-huh.
4: And you were talking about gravity as being a push rather than a pull. And you used the model of the funnel with the marble spiraling around. How do you explain the ellipses of our planets around the sun, and in particular, how do you explain the orbit of Mars and how it does that little loop dipsy doodle?
2: Okay, the dipsy doodle is called retrograde motion. If you were to look at Mars goes, let's say, from east to west, and then it stops in the sky. It goes backwards, and then it goes again east to west. And you say to yourself, my God, I mean, planets are supposed to move in straight lines. They're not supposed to go backwards, right? However, if you're in a car and you pass another car on the highway, you know, you hit the accelerator and you pass another car, that car appears to go backwards. That car appears to go backwards just because you're going faster than that car at a very close range, okay? That's why Mars appears to go backwards. Because the Earth overtakes Mars in its orbit, just like you overtake a car that you're passing by hitting the accelerator.
1: Uh-huh.
2: Now, the other car, of course, is still moving in a straight line. The other car is still moving forward, but it appears to go backwards. And that's why Mars has retrograde motion. Okay. Now, the old Ptolemaic system of thousands of years ago, I had a hard time explaining that, but the Copernican system very easily explains retrograde motion. By simply saying it's the illusion of what happens when the Earth overtakes Mars, just like a car overtakes another car.
1: All right, Doctor. I want to lead you off in one different direction. Our magnetic field, is it reasonable to say that our magnetic field protects us from sun flares, from ejecta from the sun? That, in fact, when we get slammed real hard from ejecta, it in effect expands a bit, and we are protected from the worst of it. Is that a fair notion?
2: To some degree, yes. You see, Mars has very little magnetic field. In fact, that was one of the big discoveries of the Mars Global Surveyor.
1: Right.
2: Photographing Mars right now. Now, we finally detected a very small measurable magnetic field around Mars, which means that it doesn't have this protective effect, mm-hmm. which means that it's hit full-blown with all the solar flares and all that kind of radiation from the sun.
1: Mm-hmm.
2: And any astronauts going to Mars will have to be very careful, because they're not going to have that shielding effect, okay, due to our magnetic field. That's the reason why the North Pole has the aurora borealis. That's
1: Indeed.
2: Why we have these northern lights.
1: Indeed.
2: Because it's like a funnel again, and it grabs solar flare material, ions, and it funnels them over the North Pole, and that's why you see these beautiful northern lights over Alaska and the North Pole. That's where the radiation does, in fact, go.
1: All right, here, in fact, is where I was going with the question. If that is so, I had a guest on the other night who described toroidal and poloidal currents, which have been shown to flow in ball lightning. And from that, he extrapolated that when a current limit is reached, mm-hmm. a number of things can occur, including the creation of matter or neutrons.
2: Mm-hmm.
1: And then by extension, his hypothesis was that we are now entering solar cycle 23, and many scientists are beginning to suggest that solar cycle 23 may be the largest ever recorded. And that at some point, our Earth, which has the same kind of currents, toroidal and poloidal, could get slammed hard enough with ejecta from the sun that, in effect, for a short time, our shields, if you will, would be dropped. And there are even Israeli scientists who suggest the KT event never occurred, and what killed the dinosaurs was radiation from the sun. What would you think of that theory?
2: Okay, well, there are many parts of that theory, so let's break them down.
1: Okay.
2: The KT boundary, of course, is the Cretaceous tertiary boundary where 65 million years ago the dinosaur suddenly disappeared.
1: Poof.
2: If these sunspot cycles are related to that, they would occur much more frequently than 65 million years, okay? They would take place on the scale of hundreds or thousands of years. And yet, 65 million years ago, there was a catastrophic event that wiped out all the dinosaurs. And we do have this meteor crater in the Yucatan near Cancun.
1: We do.
2: In the Yucatan, that's 180 miles in diameter. It's the largest impact crater in a billion years. The biggest meteor to hit the Earth in the last billion years. And that crater alone would have been caused by an object sufficient to cause enormous storms and, of course, the blanketing of the sun's rays to create a darkening of the Earth, firestorms throughout most of North America. By the way, we even know the angle at which the comet or meteor hit the Yucatan. It came from the south because the debris went north over North America, and a lot of charred carbon is found in North America. So we think that the meteor came from the south, hit the Yucatan, and sprayed the Tyrannosaurus Rex with fire, basically. And so it was probably fire from the meteors that knocked out the T-Rex.
1: So you're quite satisfied the KT event accounts for the demise of our larger...
2: It's rare enough. Meteor collisions on that scale take place on the scale of tens of millions of years, while solar flares take place, every 11 years solar flares take place.
1: They do, but the cycles don't always, are certainly not the same, and we've been recording cycles for only a relatively short period in the larger picture.
2: That's correct.
1: So is it possible, Doctor, that ejecta, in fact, we've already had several Class X events, I'm sure you've been hearing, and it does look like a whopper of a cycle, particularly with the depleted ozone, that we could be in some danger from the sun in a particularly vicious high solar cycle?
2: Well, if the solar cycle gets out of control, and if our magnetic field around the Earth is not sufficiently capable to deflect it,
1: precisely,
2: then in principle we could be in for a deep doo-doo. We could be in for a big trouble if the solar flares would hit the Earth. However, I should also point out that the reason why we have these sunspot cycles every 11 years is because the sun's magnetic field flips north and south every 11 years.
1: Polarization changes.
2: That's right. It's like winding the mainspring of an alarm clock.
1: Yes.
2: When the sun rotates, the magnetic field does not. So it's like cranking up an alarm clock. The spring gets tighter and tighter and tighter. The spring being the magnetic lines of force around the sun.
1: Right.
2: After 11 years, the magnetic field lines are so cranked up that they flip and north and south reverse, and that creates a shock wave that then goes throughout space, and that's very dangerous for our astronauts. Ham radio operators have a hard time every 11 years when the ionosphere is disturbed, and it creates a big problem for the space program when our astronauts are up there and they hit a sunspot cycle, and it could be quite dangerous for them up there.
1: Yes, the question, of course, is whether it could be conceivably very dangerous for us. I mean, we've already got children in Australia required by law to wear hats because of the amount of UV radiation.
2: Yes, the use of freon gas and CFCs, chlorofluorocarbons, was probably sufficient to create this ozone hole over the South Pole. And the only reason why we don't have a hole as big over the North Pole, by the way, is a freak of accident. It turns out that ice crystals are required to act as platforms to create ozone depletion.
1: Oh.
2: It turns out that ice crystals over the North Pole are not as plentiful as ice crystals over the South Pole twice a year. That's why there's lots of platforms for this chemical reaction to take place over Antarctica. But over the North Pole, we have less ice crystals. And that's why we don't have a hole opening up, and Santa Claus would have been zapped by UV radiation from the sun. And a lot of kids would have been disappointed over Christmas if a hole had opened up over the North Pole.
1: One other interesting question, and I don't know there's an answer to it, but as we experience the increase in solar cycles, this one, 23, it seems as though more ejecta and more large flares hit the Earth than reasonably should hit the Earth by pure chance.
2: Well, I'll have to look that up. I mean, I was not aware of the fact that there was an increase in solar cycle activity. However, it'd be very, very easy for me to simply call my friends who are professional meteorologists.
1: It's
2: and
1: very recent.
2: Find out precisely what's happening with the sunspot cycle.
1: All right, it is in fact very recent, Doctor.
2: Uh-huh.
1: And based on some of the recent activity, they are predicting this may be one of the largest ones ever recorded. But again, our experience in recording them is rather short indeed.
2: Mm-hmm.
1: All right, how are you doing? You awake?
2: I'm awake.
1: You're awake. All right, we've got another hour to go then, so stand by, take a break, and we'll be back. And I promise, we'll be deeper into the phones in this final hour, in what markets get this final hour. My guest is Professor Michio Kaku, a theoretical physicist. And if this isn't fascinating, then you cannot be fascinated. His book is Visions. And by now, you ought to be ready to go tomorrow to a bookstore and demand it be put on the shelf.

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1: I am never going to hear this music without thinking of the movie 12 Monkeys. Never. As a matter of fact, that's what started me playing this. If you've never seen 12 Monkeys, you've got to see it.

0: My guest is Professor Michio Kaku, and we'll get back to him in a moment. All right, back now to Dr. Kaku. Doctor, did you happen to see 12 monkeys?
1: No, I didn't. Could you explain the plot for me?
0: Basically, yes, I could. It touches on two things you will find of interest. One, it involved a small terrorist group that managed to get hold of a virus that would basically, once exposed to air, be spread around the world and kill everybody.
1: Mm.
0: Not so unlikely. A definite possibility. You and I have discussed AIDS becoming airborne or any number of other hard little things that could occur.
1: Right.
0: And they're occurring at a faster and faster rate right now. Now, interestingly, and I hate to ruin the movie for anybody, but in order to prevent this catastrophic event, I'll just put it this way, time travel was involved. In other words, an event that had occurred had to be changed.
1: Mm-hmm.
0: And so I guess I would first ask you how great the risk of these little bitty things getting us?
1: Well, you know, in the era of genetic engineering, it's possible that some person could take the HIV virus, which only has about 9 genes in it. They're actually a rather simple virus.
0: Mm.
1: And put into that genome, the genome that allows it to float in air. Because the rhinoviruses are also very simple objects. Viruses are nothing but floating bits of protein and DNA. That's all they really are.
0: Well, I believe back in Reston, Virginia, they did have a form of it that was airborne. It hit monkeys, not humans.
1: Uh-huh. And that's the danger because, you know, these viruses mutate at an incredible rate, you know, a million times faster than the rate at which we evolve. And so that's the danger, that one of these days, one of these genes is going to incorporate a gene for being airborne, like the rhinovirus, the cold virus, in which case we're in deep trouble if that happens. You know?
0: Mm-hmm. I recall a 60-minute segment in which a scientist, in reviewing what had occurred at Reston, Virginia, said, genetically, we were that close, and he held his fingers as close as he could get,
1: mm-hmm.
0: to having airborne Ebola.
1: Mm-hmm. And, you know, at Fort Detrick, where the United States military, you know, looks at germ warfare, there were incidences, in fact, where one of them almost escaped. So we often live under the sword of Damocles, the fact that for those nations that engage in germ warfare and creating designer germs,
0: you bet.
1: One of these days, one of these designer germs may escape the laboratory and all hell could break loose.
0: Mm-hmm.
1: You know?
0: Yeah, we've got a fellow working on that right now in Iraq.
1: Right. But also on the question of time machines, you know.
0: Time travel.
1: Time travel, right. That used to be considered ridiculous and beyond the pale, but that's not true anymore. And as I document in my book, Hyperspace, and also again in Visions, there are whole groups of physicists now, not just isolated pockets, but whole groups of physicists that are pursuing the paradoxes and what it would take to design a machine that would then take you back into the past. And Scientific American, Physical Review, many magazines now have published scores of articles on these things. And even Stephen Hawking, my friend, last year made the announcement that he also believes that time travel is possible.
0: Yes.
1: I was interviewed by the Sunday London Times about that when Hawking made that announcement. And I pointed out that even though it's possible, it doesn't mean it's practical. Because to bend time into a pretzel would require the technology of a Type 2 civilization,
0: mm-hmm.
1: okay? A civilization that could play with stars, for example. And that kind of civilization could conceivably open up holes in space and time, but it's not for us.
0: All right, I've got to ask you to get good and close to stay good and close to the phone. For the sake of discussion, let us assume that we are Type 2 and we have time travel. What would your expectation be regarding the laws of time travel? In other words, could you go into the past and change something? And if you did, what about the old paradox problem?
1: Well, the old paradox problem is resolved once you go to a quantum theory. In other words, Einstein's theory is classical. It's based on smooth space warps, just like we talked about earlier.
0: Mm-hmm.
1: And as a consequence, if you go backwards in time, you cannot change the past. However, with quantum theory, you can make a quantum leap to another universe. So if you go backwards in time to save Abraham Lincoln from being shot at the Ford Theater,
0: yes.
1: Well, yes, you go backwards in time, you save Abraham Lincoln from being shot, but your Abraham Lincoln, the Abraham Lincoln that existed in your universe, that Abraham Lincoln died. And what happens is the universe bifurcates, splits in half, creates two universes. The river of time forks into two rivers, not just one. And in one river, of course, is your old universe, where Abraham Lincoln did in fact die. But you've opened up another universe where, in fact, time will permit an Abraham Lincoln that will not die at Ford Theater. So the quantum theory allows a resolution, but the price you pay, of course, is you have a quantum leap. You have a parallel universe that then opens up. And therefore, there are really no paradoxes in time travel stories. All paradoxes are resolved once you allow for the quantum principle to take over.
0: Okay. Back to our lines. First time caller line, you're on the air with Dr. Kaku. Good morning.
2: Good morning, gentlemen.
0: Where are you, sir?
2: West Haven, Connecticut.
0: Okay.
2: May I present a very simple and possible, one possible definition of negentropy with which to explain the superiority of a one-world government?
0: Sure.
2: First, I'd like to point out that the only thing that we're certain of is that the speed of light is 300 million meters per Earth ship second.
1: Yes?
2: Say 300 million meters per second is not specific enough.
1: Go on.
0: Okay, make the connection to the one world government here, sir.
2: All right. Negentropy can be defined as 1 over 1 plus the natural log of the number of groups. That means the only way to get more order than disorder is to have at most 2 groups, and much better, even only 1 group.
0: Well,
1: so?
0: Yeah, so, I agree.
2: Otherwise, there's 185 Hitlers running around.
0: Uh-huh. Well, rest easy then. We're well on our way, is what I would say. We have gone from, of course, economies lead political change, and if you look at the way our economies have developed, we have gone from trading with the guy next door to towns trading with each other, counties, cities, states, regions, and now nations. The progression is obvious and well documented, and political change will follow close behind. Would you agree, Doctor?
1: Yes, and I think the emergence of the European Union is an example of how nations will put aside historic animosities that go back 10,000 years, back to the last ice age, in fact, because they realize their economic survival depends upon grouping together with the euro currency and stuff. So I think that, well, I'm not sure what governmental form it's going to take. All I'm saying is that you can see the beginnings of a planetary civilization on the Earth, whether it's one world or many worlds, who knows. But we can see the beginnings of a planetary culture, planetary internet, planetary communication systems, planetary trading blocks. Mm-hmm. And I think that's where the Earth is inevitably going to go, simply by looking at the laws of physics.
0: If you had to guess, Doctor, it's interesting to speculate about. We've got one of the better systems, I suppose. I hope that's not just egotistical, but a fact, it seems to be doing rather well at the moment. And we have a republic, a representative democracy. Do you envision something that would be a singular government as a more pure democracy or a representative democracy as we have now?
1: Well, I think in the future it may be purer than it is today because of the internet. 1984, that novel written by George Orwell.
0: Oh, yes.
1: If you read back about that novel, it's very primitive. The systems of surveillance they had in that book, 1984. We have systems today that are infinitely more powerful, and yet we have more democracy because of the internet. And I think as the internet spreads into the third world and into other regions of the planet, I think we're going to see much more democracy as the people of the world see what's happening in other countries, and they're not going to tolerate tyrants. They're not going to tolerate poverty when they see what other countries are doing with their wealth and their freedoms and stuff. And I think that that's going to create a new wave, a new democratic wave that's going to surface around the Earth. Now, it may take many decades. I'm not a Pollyanna. I'm not saying that everything's going to be okay immediately, because I'm a realist. We do live in the era of nations. There's no doubt about that. What I'm saying is that the long-term trends are clearly in the direction of becoming much more democratic.
0: Okay. The interesting wrinkle, though, when you get to that, is that then you have a pure democracy. For example, everybody could sit at their computer and vote whatever they want to vote. I think it's been said by many that when the people determine that they can take what they wish by vote, that we're finished. In other words, they begin voting themselves everything, and we're done.
1: Well, I think there's going to be a certain amount of maturity that has to go along with this.
0: Indeed.
1: And that's one of the themes in my book, Visions, that we are talking about eventually having the power of a god, the ability to create life in our image, the ability to animate inanimate objects. But with the power of a god, you have to have the wisdom of Solomon.
0: Mm.
1: And the wisdom of Solomon is required to handle enormous power, enormous information. And where does wisdom come from? You can't get it from a five and dime store just by putting in a nickel into a machine. First you have to have knowledge. First you have to understand what the technologies are, what the responsibilities are. Then you have to have democratic discussion. People have to debate how far we want to go with DNA, how far we want to go with computers.
0: Well, exactly. Wisdom seems to come from age, and we're not getting any older, at least not yet. We're 60, 70, and we leave the planet. So we attain wisdom, but just as we get to the best part, we're gone.
1: That's right. But as I also point out, we're going to extend that lifespan much farther than 120 years, which is so far the maximum human lifespan. Because among many of the genes that control our body are the genes that control aging. And the first two were discovered just 2 months ago. There are probably several of them. But we will unlock the secret of aging. Already now in Drosophila flies and worms, we can actually turn on and off a gene which controls their lifespan.
0: Wow.
1: We can actually turn on a gene which makes worms live longer, or turn it off and make them live shorter. Now, those are simple organisms. We're much more complicated. There are probably many genes that control the human aging process. But two of them have already been discovered, and that was just done 2 months ago. So we are talking about perhaps living longer and perhaps being wiser. I would hope that we have the wisdom to control these technologies, the wisdom to use the Internet in a wise and just way, so that it doesn't become just a bunch of would-be prophets yelling at each other.
0: Sure. Wildcard Line, you're on the air with Dr. Kaku. Hello, where are you, please?
3: Good morning. This is Dan in Virginia.
0: Hi, Dan.
3: Fantastic show.
0: Thank you.
3: I have a couple of questions. One has to do with the magnetic field.
1: Sure.
3: My sense is that the magnetic field is that field which holds our physical structure together. And there's indications from different people that this magnetic field is dissipating. So to me, that would indicate that our physicality is slowly dissolving. and as that's happening, our frequency, our vibrational frequency, is also going up, and that we're moving into a higher dimension, as you refer to, you know, the 10th dimension and so forth. As you go up in the frequencies, you move into the higher dimensions, and you also move into higher consciousness.
0: Is there, Doctor, any reason to believe that our magnetic field is lessening in strength?
1: Okay, well, what holds the atom together is the electromagnetic force. Okay, that's why electrons move around the proton, and we also know that electricity and magnetism are pretty much the same thing. Depending upon where you observe it, it's either electricity or it's magnetism, and you can actually convert them into each other. Now, as far as we know, there is no weakening of the electromagnetic force within the atom. But if there was, as pointed out by the gentleman, atoms would disintegrate. Atoms would literally fly apart if the strength of electromagnetism were to be altered in some way or another. So far, I haven't heard of any such experiment showing that to be true. However, the other point raised is actually important. All matter does, in fact, vibrate. When you say that something has vibes giving off, it's really true. The quantum principle says that you cannot have a state of zero vibration.
0: Mm-hmm.
1: That would violate the uncertainty principle, because then you know for certain that it's not vibrating, right?
0: Right.
1: So everything has to vibrate because of uncertainty, okay? So everything does vibrate, and everything does have a particular frequency, a vibration. Matter does. Now what we're realizing is that space itself can also vibrate. In fact, it was Einstein who first pointed out that when space vibrates, you get gravity waves. And one day we will actually find gravity waves coming at us from distant stars. But when higher dimensions vibrate, we get light and we get the nuclear force. The leading theory of the nuclear force is that they are created by vibrations in higher dimensions. So there is a definite link between frequency and the forces that hold the universe together. Okay? But so far, as far as I know, I don't see any papers written about the weakening of such a force. Because if such a weakening were to take place, we're in deep trouble. Because atoms, as was pointed out by the caller, would be unstable, and atoms would fall apart.
0: Okay. Which means we would simply disintegrate.
1: We would disintegrate if that were to be true. However, you know, we physicists measure these things all the time, and as soon as any weakening is observed, we will definitely let you know. But so far, we haven't seen any weakening of the electromagnetic force, at least to my knowledge.
0: Doctor, just a speculative question. Suppose you were to discover something like that. Who would you tell?
1: That's a good question. You know,
0: it is a good question. Think about it during the break. We'll be right back. This is Coast to Coast AM. I'm Art Bell.
4: I keep hearing your concerns about my happiness.

0: go on for hours and hours and hours. All right, back now to Professor Michio Kaku. His latest book is one you've simply got to have. That's all. Visions. It's called Visions by Michio Kaku, Professor. And what you do is go into your local bookstore, and if it's bubbling under the bestseller, then maybe they have it, maybe they don't. If they don't, demand it. And, oh, I would say within the next 3 weeks, we'll be way up into the bestseller list easily. That's how it works, isn't it, Doctor?
1: Well, let's hope so. I'm crossing my fingers.
0: Let me ask this for Sean in Yucca Valley. What happens to the paradigm of scientific repeatability if human consciousness can indeed eventually interact with physical devices? In other words, can a given set of experimental results then be possible only with certain experimenters and yet be valid, though unrepeatable, by others following identical procedures?
1: Well, a similar situation is happening with cold fusion.
0: Yes,
1: As you know, many scientists have said that they have found it, they can generate energy in a laboratory, and they're reputable scientists with long credentials. Other scientists have tried to reproduce that result, and they say they can't do it with equally strong credentials.
0: Producing almost fist fights in some areas.
1: That's right. The Japanese corporation, like Toyota, spent hundreds of thousands of dollars developing this because they wanted to commercialize it. But just a few months ago, they threw in the towel because they found this effect, that it depends on who is doing it. Certain people could do it, other people could not. Now, one theory is that maybe it's a chemical reaction, that it's not really a nuclear reaction at all, but maybe a chemical reaction. But you see, my attitude is that if you want to commercialize it in a car, and when you turn on the ignition, you don't want to have to have the experimenter right there with you in the front seat to
0: That's
1: make
0: right.
1: the thing work.
0: That's
1: you
0: right.
1: want that thing to start immediately, whether or not there's an experimenter there or not. So as far as commercialization of cold fusion is concerned, it does require reproducibility under any and all the circumstances in a car when you turn on the ignition. Now, the person who wrote that question, of course, is asking a much deeper question.
0: Yes.
1: And what happens to the laws of physics if, in some sense, some laws seem to be dependent on who is doing the measuring?
0: Witness also the finish experiments.
1: Right. We would be in a very bad situation because reproducibility is the foundation of modern science.
0: Precisely.
1: So that any laboratory in Russia, the Americas, or wherever, we could perform an experiment and on demand reproduce a certain result. And if it depended upon a certain experimenter's skill to create that result, then it's suspect. You know, we want to get it down to the point where anyone can reproduce that particular experiment.
0: It's suspect, but if it continues,
1: then we have to take it seriously, okay? Because then it could be a very difficult effect to measure. And perhaps only master experimenters are able to elicit that response because they're so good.
0: Yes, but eventually, Doctor, scientists will be leaping off tall buildings.
1: Yeah, well, unless they can... reproduce this on demand, we're going to be pulling out our hair and be wondering why we can't do this. Oh, by the way, the last caller who called asked about the disintegration of matter and what's going to happen if all hell breaks loose.
0: That's, that's right.
1: And if I ever discover such a thing. Well, we physicists do discuss this question. What is the ultimate catastrophe that could befall us if atoms are not stable? And what happens is as follows. Professor Sidney Coleman at Harvard has conjectured that the vacuum of space and time, maybe it's not stable, in which case a bubble would form with a false vacuum in it. The bubble would expand at the speed of light, and anything inside that bubble may have unstable atoms. Atoms, they literally dissolve. The laws of physics actually change inside the bubble. Now, if you were to look at this bubble approaching you at the speed of light,
0: A very disappointing sight for a type
1: That's
0: zero
1: right.
0: civilization.
1: But here you are doing your laundry, right? You look up in the sky, and you see this huge bubble growing at incredible velocity, and within about a second it can go from the moon to the earth, for example.
0: Uh-huh.
1: And by the time it hits you, your atoms would literally dissolve. New laws of physics would come into play. Quarks may not be stable. Protons may not be stable. New laws of physics could erupt inside this bubble.
0: Not even time to drop the dirty socks into the laundry.
1: That's right. This is called the problem of the false vacuum.

0: what is called spontaneous symmetry breaking. Now, so far, the vacuum seems to be stable. So far, we have not seen any such bubbles exist. But this is within the realm of physics, and we physicists have taken this very seriously, the question of whether or not the vacuum is stable. And if it's not, all hell could break loose. Atoms could, in fact, fall apart, in which case this bubble would expand at the speed of light, and you would have very little warning of this. It would hit you before you knew it. And your atoms would literally dissolve and reform in a new state of matter, which, of course, it depends on the theory that you're talking about. But
1: at least that would quiet the debate. That is the speed with which it would occur.
0: That's right.
1: West of the Rockies, you're on the air with Dr. Kaku. Hi, where are you, please? Hello? Yes, hello.
2: Hi, this is Gary in Kodiak, Alaska.
1: Oh, Kodiak, way up there. All right.
2: Yeah. Hi, Doctor. I read this book by Frank Tipler called The Physics of Immortality.
0: That's right. Yeah, he's a friend of mine.
2: Yeah, I didn't agree with a lot of it, but, you know, when he talks about if you make exact copy of something, it's the same thing. I didn't like that part, but that idea about the last moment of the big crunch in a closed universe where the laws of physics break down and
0: right.
2: It might be possible, like, resurrect everything there ever was, it seemed like really religious to me. And I was thinking maybe that's like the Type 4 civilization goal is to survive the death of the universe, you know. Like you said, we're survival machines, and maybe that's like the master plan that allows a type zero civilization to make it to type one is to want to survive everything and maybe, you know, find out the big answer of creation and if there was an infinite intelligence that created us and everything. And my other question was what happens when two black holes run into each other?
1: Oh, all right.
0: Okay. Your first question has been debated extensively by physicists, and that is, does intelligent life have to die when the universe dies? And if the universe dies in this big crunch, that is, the Big Bang reverses itself, the expanding universe becomes a contracting universe, we have blue shift instead of red shift, and the oceans evaporate and boil, and the mountains melt, and the universe becomes very, very hot, right? At that point, there may be the possibility of a Type 4 civilization, opening up a wormhole through a higher dimension and escaping like in a lifeboat. If your boat is sinking, perhaps you should get into a lifeboat and go to another universe. And in Stephen Hawking's Universe Part 6, which is on PBS television this week, I'm in the program, and we talk in Part 6 about the multiverse, that there could be other bubbles out there. If our universe is a bubble, the bubble expands and may one day come and contract. We don't know for sure. But there could be other bubbles. And perhaps one day, perhaps we'll evolve to type 4 and have the capability of opening up huge wormholes in space and time and, like a lifeboat, escape into it, into another universe. So this may be the outlet for intelligent life in a dying universe. It remains to be seen.
1: Doctor, you work with the physics of time and space, and we talk
0: That's
1: about
0: right.
1: time travel. Is it possible, one of my favorite movies of all time, a very romantic movie, is called Somewhere in Time. You ever see that?
0: No, I didn't.
1: It involves this man who became enamored with a woman who had lived a century previous. And
0: was that with Christopher Reeve?
1: You got it.
0: Oh, I saw that.
1: All right, then you know where I'm going. Is it possible, and I know I probably ought not ask a hard scientist this question, but is it not possible that we know so little about our brains that, in fact, travel in time might ultimately be possible not with a machine, not with enormous amounts of current that we can barely imagine now that we could generate, but within our own brains?
0: Well, the laws of physics on this question may be incomplete. The laws of physics that we do have, Einstein's theory, the quantum theory,
1: yes.
0: tells us that we need enormous quantities of energy on the scale of a star, really,
1: yes.
0: to do this. However, it's conceivable that perhaps intelligent life in outer space that have already attained this capability can manipulate it, like at will, and perhaps maybe even allow humans to go through such devices. Okay. In which case, by thinking about it, you may be able to access this kind of power.
1: Exactly.
0: But it would have to come from the outside. It would have to be, I think, aided by an intelligence outside the Earth to make that possible. In that movie, Peggy Sue Got Married, Peggy Sue, I guess, falls asleep, and she imagines she's back in the 50s again.
1: Oh, yes, I recall that. Well, that's another movie.
0: Yeah. And but according to the current laws of physics, it does take an enormous amount of energy to bend time into a pretzel. For a human to do it, it would require aid from a civilization far beyond our own.
1: Gotcha.
0: At least with the present-day knowledge, anyway.
1: All right. Wildcard Line, you're on the air with Dr. Kaku. Hi.
3: Good morning. Hi, Art. Hi, Dr. Kaku.
0: Yes.
3: Art, I want to ask you a question real quick. How many affiliates now since you got KABC?
1: You mean WABC?
3: Yeah, WABC.
1: And we're just about at 400.
3: Wow.
1: Anyway, do you have a question?
3: Yeah, actually I got three of them. Dr. Kaku, if life is so prevalent as one would have to assume all over the universe,
0: right.
3: Why would you not assume the chances are way more likely we as a type O civilization would run into the leftover remnants or petrified technology left over by a once prevalent 1, 2, or 3 civilization effectively giving us their capabilities? That's question one.
1: All right. Well, no, I'm going to hold you to question one, caller. We don't have a lot of time. But it is a good one. Why have we not discovered the remnants yet?
0: Okay. Well, the distances between stars are quite large. And for interstellar travel, we're talking about really type 2 that can go very large distances. And type 2 civilizations are immortal, in the sense that nothing known to science can destroy them. They can even survive supernovas. Unless, of course, they have a civil war, or unless they decide to self-destruct.
1: Wait a minute, you mean a type 2 could have a civil war? They would not have evolved past that and have a single government?
0: Well, in principle, they have gone through hundreds of years of being a type 1, and so that they must have eliminated all the sectarian, nationalist, religious passions that led to the slaughter of millions of their inhabitants as a type 0 civilization. But it can't be ruled out. The present-day thinking is that type 2 civilizations are simply immortal. They just live forever. And they may have probed us, and in which case you may have left remnants of their probing of our solar system. And if I was in charge of a type 2 expedition, I would basically put lots of probes on the moon because they, you know, have no erosion, low gravity, easy to take off. And so remnants of type 2 civilizations in our solar system would probably be most likely found on moons without atmospheres, without erosion. And these objects could, in fact, be centuries, thousands of years old, left over from a previous expedition that went through our solar system.
1: So there could be remnants.
0: There could be remnants. They can't be ruled out. We haven't seen any. But, however, that would be the most likely way in which a type 2 civilization would have probed our solar system. And, of course, they would be most interested in a type 1. A type 0 civilization are simply not that interesting.
1: So, actually, from the days that we were dragging women by their hair into caves until this very moment, we've been zero.
0: That's right. And there could be an object waiting for us to make the transition to type 1 when we become very interesting, because we become a mature civilization capable of controlling the primitive savagery from which we were spawned, right? So I think that that's one reason why we don't see delegations of aliens waiting to shake our hands saying congratulations, right? I think it's because we are very close to type 1 status. So we could miss it, of course, and there's a very good chance that we will. But I think that if we do attain type 1 status, and if they're out there, that's the point at which they're really going to start to say, okay, you've now matured enough to join the Federation of Planets.
1: Give me a sense of a definitive benchmark that you would use to say, we are now type 1.
0: A planetary civilization with a planetary form of government of some sort. It doesn't have to be one world, but it has to be mature. They have to be able to handle planetary resources. Let me give you an example of weather control. Absolute weather control is not possible because of chaos theory. But in the main, it is possible to alter the course of the weather in a type 1 civilization. But if one nation decides not to be part of this process, you cannot have weather control. Weather control depends on all nations of the Earth deciding to come into one collective system.
1: Well, we simply stop their reign until they agree.
0: Oh, okay. Or we blackmail them in that sense. But you see that to have weather control requires an incredible amount of cooperation among all the nations of the earth, because the weather doesn't respect national boundaries. National boundaries are artificial, created by humans, right? And so to have any kind of weather control system for Type 1 civilization would require tremendous cooperation on the part of all the nations of the earth.
1: Doctor, we have treaties that suggest that we and others will not engage in weather control. Do you think we are abiding by those treaties?
0: Well, I think every nation at this present time tries to look out for its own skin, right?
1: Mm.
0: And that means produce as much carbon dioxide as they feel like and to hell with your next-door neighbor. However, I think the Rio Conference and also the Kyoto Conference, which is coming up in a few days now,
1: yes,
0: I think the nations of the world are beginning to realize they have to put away the childishness, because one nation messing up the weather could cause floods and famine in a neighboring nation. Okay? And that's why the Kyoto Conference is going to be hammering out whether or not it's feasible for nations to rein in some of their rapacious use of oil and coal to begin a planetary cooperation process. So, like I said, I think we're just seeing the beginnings of Type 1, just the beginnings of it. You can see it already happening right before your eyes with the Internet, with global trading blocks, with conferences on the weather and stuff like that. You can see the outlines of an emerging Type 1 civilization.
1: All right, we are so woefully out of time. Maybe one more call. East of the Rockies, you're on the air with Dr. Kaku. Hi.
4: Yeah.
1: Hi, where are you?
4: I'm in a little town called Paisley, Florida.
1: Okay.
4: I got a question about the new experiments that have been done by a Dr. Nicholas Jensen at the University of Geneva. It was on the in relation to the Schroeder's cat.
0: Okay.
4: Okay. As a matter of fact, it says down here the details of the scientific literature hasn't been published as of yet. Anyway, they have separated the photons, the electromagnetic energy packets, a distance of 7 miles.
0: Right.
4: And it says there was compelling statistical evidence that the protons knew whether they had been tampered with.
1: All right. We're going to have to stop it there. Doctor, do you know about that?
0: Yes, that's right. It's a very famous experiment. You see, we can now take photons and separate, these are packets of light energy, and separate them by miles. And if you meddle with one photon, the other photon at the other end knows that it's been tampered with. And that effect travels faster than the speed of light. So in some sense, you might say, well, maybe Einstein was wrong, that you can tamper with light beams faster than the speed of light.
1: Hmm.
0: But the problem is you cannot send Morse code this way. You cannot send usable information via quantum effect.
1: And on that note, Doctor, we're out of time. That's it.
0: Okay.
1: Show's over and all that. Visions is going to the bestseller list. Trust me, it's going to the bestseller list. I predict 3 weeks you'll be on.
0: Well, I hope so. Cross my fingers.
1: We will have you back again, my friend. Thank you so much.
0: It's been a real pleasure.
1: Good night.
0: Good night.
1: That's it, Dr. Michio Kaku. I'm Art Bell. Good night.

0: 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Tonight featuring Coast to Coast AM from July 27th, 1998.
1: From the high desert of the great American Southwest, I bid you all good evening or good morning, as the case may be, across all these many diverse time zones stretching commercially from the Tahitian and Hawaiian Islands out west, eastward to the Caribbean and the U.S. Virgin Islands, south into South America, north all the way to the pole, and worldwide on the internet. This is Coast to Coast AM, and I'm Art Bell. Good morning. I've got something kind of special for you tonight. Many of you may recall that I've been promising to do something that nobody else has done, and I have done it. Tonight is a first. We have taken my normal studio cam that you can see on the internet that shows photographs of me doing the show, and we have connected it to, get this, a night vision scope. And all of this has been mounted outside the house and is presently looking at the northwestern dark sky. And what you will see if you check out my studio cam in the next couple of hours or so is a live shot that will refresh every 30 seconds. Now, bear in mind that in the direction this camera is pointed is the infamous Area 51. Now, I by no means promise that you will see something unusual or unexplained, but every 30 seconds you will get a new photograph, and by golly, you can see the stars. And of course, as they blink, as the atmosphere changes a little bit, you will notice they will move a little bit. But as the evening progresses, who knows what you might see on that camera. All right, Whitley Strieber is going to be here. And we are going to be discussing the state of the environment along with a lot of other things. And so I thought you'd want to hear this. Mount Etna appears to be building to a big eruption, as well as Popo down in Mexico, and rumblings going on in the northwest. In fact, worldwide, the volcanoes appear about ready to erupt. Let me read you about Etna. One of the newly formed craters on the southeast slopes of Mount Etna lights up the night sky during a current spate of activity which volcanologists warn could herald a serious new eruption. The activity inside Europe's tallest and most active volcano in Sicily has continued for several days now, and two new craters have formed inside the cone. So Mount Etna may be about to go. All over the world right now, volcanoes are getting ready to go. This is something we're going to discuss with Whitley Strieber shortly.
0: Now, let's go back to the night of July 27th, 1998, on Art Bell, Somewhere in Time.

0: Well, all right. Now comes Whitley Strieber. Whitley has been a guest on the program many times, and I suspect will be many times in the future. Whitley is one of the more unusual people that you're ever going to meet. Whitley has had contact with, what's the right phrase, extraterrestrial beings of light, extra-dimensional beings. We're not exactly sure, but I'm sure he can tell us. Whitley, welcome to the program.
1: Glad to be here, Art.
0: Where in the world are you, Whitley?
1: I'm in Los Angeles.
0: You're in L.A.?
1: In L.A., yeah.
0: What are you doing in L.A.?
1: Well, I'm working on a special for NBC, actually.
0: Well, actually, I suppose we ought to tell the audience. NBC is sitting here in my studio right now.
1: Right.
0: Got this great big camera pointed at me. I'm not used to that. I'm a radio person. I have a face made for radio, not television.
1: No, I wouldn't say that.
0: I would. Anyway, Whitley, we are, I guess, going to be in a special.
1: Right.
0: And maybe you could tell the audience when is it going to be?
1: Well, it hasn't been finally scheduled yet. It's going to be somewhere between November and February.
0: All right.
1: As soon as we get it finished, it'll also be scheduled, or nearly finished.
0: All right. What? More importantly, what is it going to be all about?
1: Well, it's called Confirmation, and it's based on my book. It's a two-hour special, and it's going to cover the whole gamut of the UFO experience.
0: All right, Confirmation is a real change from Communion. Communion was about experiences that you had,
1: right,
0: that do bear repeating, but Confirmation, if I understand your book correctly, is a collection of evidence that would convince even the most hardened skeptic. Hard evidence. Is that correct?
1: It is hard evidence, and that's why, for example, that it has hardly been reviewed or even mentioned at all in the press, and yet it sold so well, because the book just lays it out in a very calm and clear way what the hard evidence is. And as you go through this evidence, it becomes completely overwhelming. Not only is there something strange unfolding in our skies part of it has to do with our classic idea of UFOs and spaceships, but it goes way beyond that. This same experience is unfolding in our lives and in our bodies in the form of implants and these extraordinary experiences that people keep having.
0: Well, I know, I recall on a recent program that you brought your surgeon on the air, and he talked about trying to remove an implant that, by the way, you still, I guess, have in your ear.
1: I still do, yes.
0: And he described to me taking the scalpel and going in and going after that implant, and when he got to it, the damn thing moved,
1: yes.
0: And I guess he totally freaked out. And so he decided, no, it's not going to get the best of me. He went further in, he got to the implant again, and it moved again.
1: That's right.
0: And at this point, he said, look, we're not going to rip your ear apart. We're going to close you back up. Is that about the way it went?
1: That's exactly how it went. And the video of that will be part of the special, by the way. My wife made a video of it because we hadn't really, to be honest, told him very much about it, except that it was irritating me because when I slept on it at night, my ear would get sore and it would wake me up, and he felt it. And quite casually said, oh, it's a little cyst. I'll gladly take it out for you. But he knew, I mean, he was aware of Communion and all of this, and so he was wary. He kept saying, you know, this isn't an implant, is it? And I said, oh, I'm not sure. I don't think so. Maybe. Could be. And so when he opened the thing up, there was this long silence. And on the video, you see him just staring.
0: Yeah, sure.
1: In there. And he finally says, it's a white disc. And
0: a white disc.
1: White disc, yeah.
0: White disc. What would a white disc be doing in your ear?
1: Well, I mean, Art, I can tell you exactly what happened the night it went into my ear. I can't tell you what it does, though.
0: Well, that was going to be my next question. In other words, what the hell are these implants anyway?
1: Well, I'd like to know myself, because I've got one I can't get rid of.
0: And you also occasionally have an episode where your ear will suddenly heat up, don't you?
1: Yes, that's right. It heats up and turns red. And I was had the remarkable experience of, I was in the process of describing this to a scientist who is very, very interested in the subject. And while I was describing it, it turned on and it made a whining sound and got hot, and he watched my ear turn bright red right before his eyes.
0: His comments?
1: He was flabbergasted. He could feel the heat in the ear. He said, we don't have any real means of measuring the temperature difference because, you know, we weren't in a medical facility. We were in a material science.
0: And now, are you going to try and have it taken out again, or are you going to leave at this point well enough alone?
1: Did it move away from me for my away from the scalpel for my safety because something would happen to me if it came out, or for its own? I can't answer that question, Art. And so right now, I just recently had another discussion with the doctor about it. And he said, we need to know more about these things before we go after something that is as active as this is. Because this is very, and as he said on that show, it was not something that was familiar to him from his experience of medicine at all.
0: Do you have have you come to any conclusion, Whitley, about why people are abducted, why people are being abducted?
1: Well, my best guess is that it has to do with a lot of different things. There are lots of reasons for it. And it is, in my opinion, probably the most fundamentally important thing that's happening right now. I also suspect that it's happening to many, many more people than are aware of it. I think the ones who notice it are kind of freaks. We're sort of
0: classify yourself that way, really?
1: Yeah, we're the ones whose defense mechanisms are kind of broken, because you find among us a lot of people who have had other kinds of traumas, especially traumas that involve a total dislocation of reality, like being in major accidents or having severe diseases and near-death experiences or being victims of abuse of different kinds or of attacks. We're people whose cosmic eggs have been cracked.
0: Whitley, I had a caller last hour. You probably heard him.
1: Yeah, I did hear him.
0: Who said that he thought you were possibly subject to flights of imagination and suggestion.
1: No, I would never. I've never suggested otherwise. I would think that that imagination would play a large role in the experience of anyone who has a life like mine, where I spend a lot of my time trying to cope with things that often, with experiences that don't even have words to describe.
0: Okay,
1: it.
0: But you didn't imagine gas cans in your house.
1: Oh, listen, there is a line to be drawn here. Like, for example, let me be very clear about this. In my books, I do not let my imagination creep in. I work hard to prevent that, and I'm skilled at it because I use my imagination as a tool. I use in the writing of the fiction, not in the writing of the fact. As extraordinary and as strange as the factual books are, those are as close to what really happened to me as I am able to communicate, and I can tell the difference between my imagination and what is real around me. I'm quite skilled at that and have become more skilled over the years.
0: Yes.
1: Because my mind has been challenged to the limit in this area.
0: All right, there are several items that I would like to like to ask you about. One is, you've sort of teased me with this, and I know that it's going to be part of the special that's coming up. It is as follows: a UFO case that apparently has been cracked by researchers.
1: Yes.
0: Which we're going to have on this program. What? Tell me, if you would, give me the 101 story here.
1: Okay, I can't tell you exactly which case it is.
0: Doesn't matter.
1: But it's a case that's about, it's a few years old, and what happened basically was we were looking through old cases and thinking which would be a case that we could go after again.
0: Sure.
1: And there are two or three others besides this one. But we decided to go after this one because this is a highly dramatic case involving dozens of people. There's lots of records of what happened moment by moment. It's recorded in various different ways. It's an extraordinary case.
0: Okay, so it's a well-documented case, yes, from a witness perspective.
1: From a witness perspective, with a lot of official witnesses and so forth, but no one would come forward. No one would talk about it in public at all. And what we basically did was we got them to come forward and declare themselves.
0: Really?
1: Yes. And that will be really a first. I think it's gonna blow a few minds when it gets on the air. It's gonna be very exciting. And we got recreations that are gonna be Steve Neal, you know, the special effects artist who's also an abductee.
0: Yes.
1: Is doing models and so forth, and I think we're gonna have a very high level of
0: proof?
1: Of skill in doing the recreations and so forth. So it's
0: how about a proof? In other words, is it going to be conclusive enough that it will approach confirmation?
1: Well, that's the idea of the show. I think everything in the show points in that direction. Yeah.
0: All right. I want to turn for a second to something else. You wouldn't believe what I've got in front of me. Mount Etna is beginning to explode. Mount Etna, they are now saying, it looks like is going to erupt. Good old Popo down in Mexico is about to go.
1: Yes.
0: In front of me, I've got the headline, Indonesia volcano spurs evacuations. Jakarta, they're evacuating now. More than 3,000 people from nearby villages. Mexico issues warning on volcano. A good old Popo, they think, is about to let go. An 18,000-foot volcano. All over the world, volcanoes,
1: yes,
0: are getting ready. Even in our American Northwest, they're beginning to have rumblings that indicate something is going on. Volcanism worldwide is about to let go. What's going on?
1: Well, I think that the people who were scoffing at the millennium were wrong, frankly. I mean, I was one of them at one point. I was saying to myself, well,
0: millennium madness?
1: Well, yeah. I mean, why would the change of the calendar in one particular religion make a difference? But it's actually deeper than that. It's very, very deep, this change in the calendar that's happening. Because let me explain to you something this is virtually unknown. But when the birth of Christ and the remeasurement of calendars. At the time that Christ was born in the ancient world, there were 7 or 8 calendars running at the time. But by the 5th century A.D., the whole Western world was on one calendar. And this calendar was not simply measuring from the birth of Christ. It was also measuring in a much older calendrical system from the beginning of the age of Pisces, which coincided with Christ's birth. This is why the most ancient symbol of Christ is the fish.
0: Are you suggesting that our present calendar, with reference to the birth of Christ, may not be accurate?
1: Oh, it's quite accurate.
0: Quite accurate.
1: But it's a much bigger scale calendar than people think, because we have actually gone back on 2,000 years ago. Somebody who had to do with the birth of Christ put us back on the astrological calendar. And the symbol of Christ, the fish, became the symbol of this age of Pisces that we have just gone through.
0: Okay.
1: Now, the change of age that's taking place now is not just reaching the millennium, the second millennium after the birth of Christ. It is also the beginning of the age of Aquarius. In other words, We were replaced on the astrological calendar 2,000 years ago.
0: What does the beginning? Explain to me what Aquarius means. I mean, I guess I've seen movies that would suggest Aquarius is the beginning of a cycle of peace and tranquility, and maybe I'm all wet about that.
1: Well,
0: what does the age of Aquarius mean?
1: The bright side of Aquarius is it's a period of freedom. The dark side is, of course, chaos.
0: Well, which one is coming? There's an important distinction here.
1: I don't know. I have a feeling that somehow or another mankind is going to get through this, but it's going to be tough.
0: I think it's going to get worse before it gets better, Whitley.
1: Yeah, I agree with you, Art. And I think what we've been talking about, you know, we're talking about the heat wave in the United States. Do you know there was also...
0: Did you hear that 104 in Vancouver?
1: Well, how about 126 in New Delhi a few months ago
0: In
1: May?
0: Well, I live in an area where hundreds are normal. But Vancouver, B.C., 104 degrees,
1: mind-boggling.
0: Not even close.
1: It's mind-boggling. Also, another thing, I don't know if you've noticed this, but if you have your own thermometers, you will find them generally going up a few degrees, or sometimes more than a few degrees higher than is being reported by the weather service.
0: Oh, you think that the reporting is not necessarily accurate then?
1: Well, I don't think that they're reporting these from the right places, or maybe they're just shaving a few notches off so that they won't
0: shaving
1: scare people.
0: Shaving degrees?
1: Yeah, so that they won't scare people.
0: Uh-huh. Well,
1: yes, and we also have these changes taking place in the ocean, this cold area in the Gulf that has appeared.
0: That is virtually, I am told, devoid of life. Can you imagine that? An area of the ocean.
1: You know why that is?
0: Completely devoid of life.
1: You know why that is? It's probably water from the abyssal deeps, and it's very low oxygen content. And creatures that live on the surface can't survive in it.
0: Yeah, but why?
1: I'll tell you why. What I believe is the case is that, and this is the same thing that has caused the La Nina, the cold, to come up so forcefully in the area where the El Nino was in the Pacific.
0: I'll tell you what, I like cliffhangers, and we're at the bottom of the hour. So let us talk about this this effect of the age of Aquarius, all right?
1: Okay.
0: All right, stay right where you are. Whitley Strieber is my guest. From the high desert, where it was not quite as hot today as it was in Vancouver, this is Coast to Coast AM.
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1: Whitley Strieber is with us this morning, and we are sort of doing a bit of a radio tease version of what's going to be on NBC sometime in all probability this fall or so. A special. And it's going to be about all the things we talk about. All the things we talk about with Whitley. All the things that are happening all around us, including climate change. And we'll get back to that in a moment.
0: You're listening to Art Bell, Somewhere in Time, on Premier Radio Networks. Tonight, an encore presentation of Coast to Coast AM from July 27th, 1998.

0: All right, once again, of communion fame and now confirmation fame, here is Whitley Strieber. Whitley, I have recently decided that I am not going to play the political game. Actually, I've been playing it for a long time now. Al Gore talks about global warming, and he raises the hackles on the right, on the back of any right winger across this great nation. So I'm not going to use that term because it implies it carries too much political baggage with it. I've decided to use a term supplied by one of my listeners, which is climatic discontinuity.
1: Well, I think it's actually in many ways a better term because it's ironic that global warming is likely to bring extraordinary cooling to certain areas of the Earth.
0: It'll be one than the other.
1: Well, yeah, exactly.
0: Now, the pendulum is swinging faster and faster, and I understand that you have made some sort of discovery with regard to a fossil record that would prove some sort of climactic discontinuity in the past. What have you found?
1: Well, I haven't. It's not really my discovery, but it's just a fascinating discovery that's been made about... Well, let me set the scene. Let's go back. You talk about time travel at the top of the show.
0: That's right.
1: Let's travel in our minds back a long distance.
0: All right.
1: Before the dinosaurs.
0: Before the dinosaurs.
1: Before the dinosaurs. We'll go way back. 250 million years ago, an almost unimaginable length of time. The old Earth was still here. We're going to go to a place called that's now called the Karoo Desert in South Africa. It's a bleak, dreary desert, populated largely by flies and vultures. But 250 million years ago, it was below the Antarctic Circle, and it was warm and lush and full of all kinds of extraordinary creatures.
0: How do we know that?
1: Because we can find the fossils. The Karoo has been, since that age, the Karoo has been very dry and not populated by many animals, with the result that it is one of the world's great treasure troves of fossils. Many of these creatures, dicynodonts and all kinds of creatures with funny names that you don't often hear, are the predecessors, Lystrosaurus, other theropsids, are the predecessors of the mammals of today.
0: Which means, though, what for us?
1: Well, what befell them and why there was, at the end of the Permian, the most intense extinction that has ever been recorded. Some of these creatures survived, but the great majority of living things in the sea and on land died. 99.9% of all creatures living on the Earth at that time died.
0: So then do you theorize we have been through many extinction cycles?
1: Oh, sure we have. But
0: remember a recent movie that talked about an extinction-level event?
1: Yes.
0: You think they occur on some sort of regular cyclical schedule?
1: Well, I don't know whether or not it's regular and cyclical, but what I do know is that what's recently been discovered is apparently what happened then was a result of the kind of climactic discontinuity that we're at the beginning stages of right now.
0: Now, there's a comforting statement.
1: Yeah. Well, the reason was this. The oceans had become, as the planet had warmed steadily, the oceans became stagnant. In other words, what happens is, at first, there is an intensification in the circulation of the oceans where the warm water and the cold water begin to change places more and more rapidly, which is what we're seeing now.
0: We sure are.
1: The net effect of that is the overall temperature of the ocean ends up to be quite level, and there's no more currents moving or anything.
0: But the scientists would say this is normal. We've had El Nino and La Nina. It's opposite for years.
1: Not like this. Intensity. No,
0: I quite agree. It is a profound change. And so you're saying that all of this is building toward what?
1: Well, what they find among these fossils is that some of these creatures they're often found in the remains of burrows where they had literally dug down into the earth to escape the heat and died there.
0: You mean like we might have to do someday?
1: Well, we've got something that they don't have. They didn't have. We've got a lot more going on between our ears. And we better use that stuff real hard, or we're going to end up, in the same place they did.
0: There are a lot of people that are talking about that sort of thing. I had a caller last hour before you came on the air who said he was digging a deep hole. And I said, for what?
1: I was struck by that.
0: And so people seem moved toward that. Do you think, Whitley, that it's millennium madness? Or do you think that people are sensing a real event that lies ahead and instinctually they're sort of burrowing and digging in?
1: You can measure the changes. It's too obvious. The situation with the weather. Some years ago, I read a study. This was quite a number of years ago in the late 70s, which theorized that if we began to see temperature increases on the order of half a degree a year, that would mean that we were in a runaway global warming situation, a runaway atmospheric weather discontinuity. And we saw that very amount of increase last year, and the way this year is looking, it's going to be even more.
0: On Friday, July 3rd, the largest eruption of Montserrat since December of 97 occurred. And I'm beginning, geologists say, look, volcanoes cannot possibly be connected. And I think they're full of it. I look around the world right now, and they're all going at once. Now, how can that be an accident? I don't believe in that much synchronicity. Do you?
1: No, it's obvious that there's something going on with the interior of the planet. And I personally, we have such wonderful science, but in one respect, we seem to just live in the dark ages, and that is we've never been able to get enough different scientific disciplines together to where they could work together to understand the total picture well enough to predict what's going to happen next.
0: That's because they don't want their little paradigm spoiled.
1: Exactly.
0: And that's why Art Bell gets people calling up saying in open lines, I'm digging a hole. I'm getting ready.
2: Yep.
0: They don't necessarily know for what, but they know something is coming.
1: I wonder, my own personal thought is that maybe there's some kind of a connection between the unquiet sun and all of the volcanism on the planet. It's a very unusual time. There's all of this volcanism. There is a great decline, as you talked about in the first hour, in earthquake activity, but which I add is being punctuated by a lot of very sharp, short, and in some cases real dangerous earthquakes, such as the one that hit off the coast of Sumatra and killed thousands of people with a tidal wave a few days ago.
0: Then there's one more thing. We've got the weather changes, we've got the volcanoes, and we've got around all these things all kinds of UFO sightings.
1: A lot of UFO activity, and a lot of it seems to be concentrated in areas where there are dramatic changes taking place, like, for example, in Mexico. It's interesting that Jaime Maussan, the great Mexican journalist who has chronicled the UFO events down there so amazingly over the past 7 or 8 years, was the last newsman to go into the crater of Popocatépetl. And he was there because he was doing research on all of the UFOs that had been seen around the mountain.
0: I don't think I would do that.
1: Well, no one can do it anymore. He was literally the last journalist who was able to go that far. And now not even volcanologists can go up into the top of the crater.
0: Anyway, here's a question that the gentlemen who are here right now asked me before the show, and I think it's appropriate to ask right now. Since we've got UFOs being seen near volcanoes, seen when there are eclipses, seen near earthquake sites. Some conclude that, you know, just before something massive occurs, they're going to sweep down and save our butts.
1: I don't think so.
0: I don't. Oh, you don't?
1: No way.
0: I don't think so either. And I think it's a lot of wishful thinking.
1: Right. But we're going to live through this, and mainly our kids.
0: Some of us will.
1: Well, I just think of the children and all of these wonderful, miraculous children all around the world. And
0: some of them are miraculous. Many of them are. Some of them are without souls, Woodley. We're having a group of children born now that are of two distinct different stripes. One group is very much more in tune with Earth, very much more spiritual, and another almost appears without soul, without reverence or caring for life, and willing to take it in an instant. And so these are two very diverse roads. And I sit here and I wonder which will prevail.
1: Well, you know, when I go out on my author tours, every once in a while, a family will show up with a child, a special child. And there are children out there that are really almost like a new kind of human being.
0: Yeah, a lot of people call them different things. I've heard them called millennium children.
1: Wonderful.
0: Yes, I've heard them called many things. And you're absolutely right. They may save the day, or they may face the day when they will suffer along with the rest of us. I'm not sure which.
1: Well, I'm not
0: just
1: either.
0: A talk show host. I don't know.
1: Yeah. Well, I've been face to face with some of these children, and they really are incredible. They are beyond anything I ever expected to see in my life, and I've had experiences with three or four of them that were just absolutely amazing.
0: All right. There has been a recent wave of UFO activity over Florida. What's going on down there anyway?
1: Well, I mean, obviously there were all the fires. The UFO activity was trailed off during the period of the fires because it was so polluted, just like it was over Mexico. Masson said,
0: now, does
1: well,
0: that
1: we don't
0: does
1: have
0: that,
1: any activity because we can't see any.
0: Well, that's where I was going. In other words, Florida, of course, was heavily affected by the Mexican fires, and so
1: right. Well, and then its own fires.
0: So, was there really less UFO activity, or simply was it so smoky that nobody could see the sky?
1: Probably so smoky that no one could see the sky. They've had another outburst of. Someone sent me a clipping from the Pensacola newspaper. Just a few days ago, there was just been another outburst of UFO activity in that area, which is just not too far north of where that strange water formation is in the Gulf. So it seems to an extent that there is UFO activity around, almost like it's pointing to places where there's some kind of special situation or special danger going on.
0: Right, and that is what causes people to conclude that they're going to come and save our asses. And I don't believe it. I don't believe it. I think that they are watching us, they are monitoring us, and much like God suggests we have free will, they're going to allow us to have free will too, and if we depend on them to come and save us, we'll be sorry.
1: Yeah, I think that's right. I think that my impression of the visitors, as I understand them, is that it would be a very hard thing for us if that happened, if something like that happened. To be saved under those circumstances, I think you might be better off being left behind.
0: Yeah, exactly. We've got to remember it could go either way. Now, there are two alien types to think about. One is that depicted, you recall, in Close Encounters of the Third Kind.
1: Right.
0: A warm, fuzzy little guy that you'd want to take home and put in your closet with your stuffed animals, right? And the other was in ID4, Independence Day.
1: And I've never encountered visitors that weren't tough as nails.
0: I liked about that movie was the hard-bitten beginning. You remember, those aliens, they didn't want to make deals with us. They didn't want to. They didn't want our minerals. They didn't want Earth women. They wanted us dead. That's all they wanted.
1: Well, that's not. It's not obvious that that's what these visitors want, or we'd probably already be dead.
0: There's nothing obvious about them exactly.
1: No.
0: Yet.
1: But there are a couple of things that I've been told, or that I've heard from them, that are sort of germane to what we're talking about right now.
0: Not every encounter you've had, you've had a recent one, haven't you?
1: Well, I'm going to try to talk about it later tonight. It happened on June the 6th.
0: June 6th.
1: And it was really the ultimate encounter. I mean, I was totally, completely conscious and awake when it happened.
0: The ultimate encounter in that sense.
1: In my life, yeah. I mean, my encounters have, for the most part, been very brief and pretty enigmatic.
0: How would you characterize, briefly before we get into the story, how would you characterize this one on June 6th?
1: It was like being with an ordinary person. In other words, it didn't have any sense of dream about it at all. It was a straightforward meeting.
0: Communication?
1: Yeah, there was a lot. I took notes.
0: Telepathic?
1: Not to my knowledge, but there was...
0: Vocal?
1: Yes.
0: Were you able to ask questions?
1: Yes.
0: Did you get answers?
1: Yes, I did.
0: Oh, my. Well, we do have quite a story here, don't we?
1: Yeah, I think so.
0: Were they answers that, if I were to hear them now, I would be comfortable with?
1: No.
0: That's about as long a pause as you can have in radio without alarms going off.
1: Right.
0: That was...

0: dimensional words. They were like, I guess,
1: hyper-dimensional words?
0: What in people used to call words of power. And they affected me when he uttered them.
1: In other words, you understood you were hearing important or powerful words, but you didn't understand the precise meaning of them.
0: Right.
1: Is that correct?
0: At the time, I didn't even notice that some of them weren't in English, at least not in English as I understand it. But then later, when I realized that there were some words that had contained whole vast, complicated ideas.
1: All right, so you're not going to hold back, are you, tonight? You're going
0: to
1: actually tell us the nature of this encounter?
0: I'll give you as much detail about it as I possess.
1: Okay, stay right there, Whitley. My guest is Whitley Strieber, an encounter June 6th. Will I be happy? Will you be happy with what we hear? The answer is, he got. We'll be right back.
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1: Good morning, everybody. Well, NBC is still here, but they have taken themselves outside. Now, listen, we've got a new feature, a very unusual new feature that I think is absolutely, totally cool. What we've got is my studio cam, which, as you know, sometimes takes outside shots and can take shots of me in here doing the program. We now have a studio cam coupled with a night vision scope. Occasionally you will see it go black. Now, it works automatically. And when I say automatically, I mean when there is any significant amount of light outside, as in when outside lights go on, it automatically turns itself off. There is a sensor to protect the night vision scope, which automatically cuts the voltage to the night vision scope and turns it off. But during the time, so it'll go totally black. During the time that it is on, you're getting a look at the northwest portion of my sky from here in Pahrump. And those little white dots you see are stars. Now, it takes a photograph every 30 seconds. So I have no way of knowing. But one of these hours, one of these days soon, it's going to take a picture of something pretty odd. And I'm sure there's lots of people out there monitoring what's showing up on that studio cam right now. So you might kind of keep your eyes fixed on it for a while and see what you see. Because here in Pahrump, every now and then, now, it's not like it's an hourly event. It's not like Old Faithful or anything. But we do have some rather odd things in the sky here. So, you know, I've been working on this for a long time, and I've got it up now. Whitley Strieber is my guest. He had an encounter with some visitors on June 6th. He got to actually communicate vocally with them. And that's how much we found out so far. He got to ask questions. Prior to the top of the hour, I asked him if I were to hear the answers to those questions, would I be happy? And he said no. So, in a moment, we'll find out exactly what the questions were, and more to the point, what the answers

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1: I think now, as we look back, we can probably say with pretty good certainty that some people in government might have been aware of what was going on, and they turned their cheek the other way just to let it happen. I also believe that some bigger groups got involved with Al-Qaeda to do what they did on that horrible day. This wasn't just a small group of people who came in and did their thing. There was a much bigger picture there. And if you see the events that have unfolded since this tragedy occurred, how we've lost rights, how we used it to go into Afghanistan, in Iraq, and how it has really not stopped, because it's going to continue. We're going to have more and more episodes and more involvement in other countries. And just mark my word, this planet is going through an incredible change. And thank God we've got you here to talk with us about it.
0: Now, let's go back to the night of July 27th, 1998, on Art Bell, Somewhere in Time.

0: Here once again is Whitley Strieber. Whitley, welcome back.
1: Hi.
0: All right, you had a significant encounter on June 6th. Actually, I guess of all the encounters you have had, this must be the most significant.
1: Yeah, it was. It was.
0: It was.
1: Absolutely. It was the first one where it was. I had another encounter where I was in a normal state of consciousness a year ago last October. But it was only lasted a few seconds, not even half a minute. But this might have lasted as much as a half hour.
0: A half hour.
1: And I have the notes in front of me that I...
0: All right, before you go to any notes, and I'm glad you took notes,
1: yeah.
0: Remember, stay close to the phone for me. Makes
1: okay.
0: A difference.
1: I'm sorry.
0: Oh, that's so much better. What did this being look like?
1: Well, what happened was this. I was asleep in a hotel room in Toronto.
0: Toronto?
1: Yeah, in a hotel called the Delta Chelsea Hotel in room 2454. I remember it very exactly.
0: You're on the air right now in Toronto, so...
1: Well...
0: There were people trying to book that room, I'm sure, now.
1: Maybe so, but in any case, there was a knock on the door, and for some reason... I thought that I had fallen asleep waiting for room service, and I jumped up out of the bed, which I normally would not do in the middle of the night, and rushed to the door yelling, "Oh, I'm terribly sorry." I threw the door open,
0: uh-huh.
1: And this man walked in. He was not as tall as I was. I am. He was shorter. He looked sort of familiar to me. He didn't look like an alien at all.
0: Yeah.
1: The reason he looked familiar to me is because the children, back in the days when we had our cabin in upstate New York, used to see this man in the woods a lot, running through the woods. And some of the workmen who worked once I had some workmen taking down some poison ivy that had gotten into some trees, and they saw him, and they came up to the house, and they said, "We're finished. We're not going to work here anymore because of that man that's running around out in the woods. It's weird, and he looks like someone out of one of your books." So he had a rather angular face, but he was like a man in his 70s. It's about what he looked like, a small, compact man in his 70s. And, he could have walked down any street. He was wearing very dark clothes that night, but if he had been wearing a suit, no one would have taken a second look at him. He walked straight down into the room and stood in front of the windows. And I was simply appalled because I thought I had let someone in. I'd done a very foolish thing. But then there was something about him. There was something about what was going on that was... I immediately realized that this was some kind of a contact experience, even though it wasn't like any of the others I had had. He may have said something in my head or something. I don't remember exactly what he did. But I walked over to him, and I said, "Where are you from?" And he only smiled at me. And I felt an extraordinary sense of companionship with this person. So I sat down on the edge of the bed, and he began talking in a quiet, very pleasant sort of voice, a very firm voice. And he said, he spoke with kind of excessive clarity, like he was afraid I wouldn't be able to understand him.
0: Yes.
1: And
0: with an accent of any kind?
1: No, I don't remember. Well, I don't say no. I just don't remember. It's not something that crossed my mind at the time. He said, and it was so plain, I mean, he said, "Your world, as you understand it, is breaking up."
0: Breaking up.
1: Breaking up was the phrase.
0: Breaking up.
1: And this cannot continue as it is. The die has already been cast. This is finished. And when he said, this is finished, it was one of the moments when there seemed to be so much connected with. It was as if the whole of history had flashed through my mind, carried on the tone of voice that he used in saying and uttering the words. And it was just amazing. I've never had an experience like that in my life, hearing somebody speak in such a way that their tone of voice carried a whole world with it. It was awesome. Then he explained to me, he used an analogy. He said the fish has been carried in the water, and now the urn, I guess he said, will be cast down and broken. And I thought to myself, then what happens? And he responded immediately to my thought. He said, and again, this was one of these things, moments when there were words that weren't, that were bigger than our words somehow, but I understood it to mean that this was a moment as big in terms of the history of life on our planet as the moment when creatures first walked out of the ocean, that we were living through such a moment, and that we had been created to survive this moment, that most of human history had been spent in a state of two- and three-dimensional consciousness, that we are now active in three dimensions, but we're about to leap beyond this and become, in effect, a self-creator.
0: You know, did you perchance hear my Dreamland show Sunday?
1: No, I did not.
0: Dr. Bruce Goldberg was my guest, Willie.
1: Mm-hmm.
0: He's written a book contending that we are being visited by time travelers from our own future.
1: And that's what the next part of this is about.
0: Oh, my God. Well, let me tell you what he said that just resonated with what you said. A lot of people may not have heard Dreamland on Sunday. He said that we are preparing to transition from the third dimension.
1: That's incredible, because that's what this is about. My whole experience was about the process of that transition. And
0: you've got to be kidding.
1: No, and the role that I would play in it.
0: Okay.
1: Because let me tell you the next thing the man said.
0: Absolutely.
1: The next thing he said was that we are about to leave this consciousness, that we are about to extend human consciousness outside of space and time altogether. And he said, you will leave the footprints you now see in the past. That it would be not just a spiritual thing, but a physical thing. And I said, what footprints? And he referred me to a book called Forbidden Archaeology, with which I am quite familiar.
0: Oh, my God. This also, I'm a believer in synchronicity, but Dr. Goldberg also talked about forbidden archaeology.
1: You're kidding.
0: Oh, no, I'm not kidding. What he talked about? He talked about, do you swear to me on a stack of communion books that you didn't hear Sunday's show?
1: Well, you know, I'm a very faithful person, and I swear to you by the religion in which I believe that I did not.
0: He said, let me tell you what he said, and let's see if it is synchronistic to you. He said that there are things now that have been found that are carbon dated to over 200,000 years ago. They have found metal discs that have been carbon dated to 200,000 years ago. Now, these are, and I asked him at the time, I said, couldn't these be from some prior civilization? And he said, no, these are things that are from the future that have been left in the past. And he referred to forbidden archaeology anyway.
1: On page 811 of Forbidden Archaeology, which, by the way, I have here and is by Michael Cremo and Richard Thompson.
0: Right.
1: And as I say, I'm familiar with it. They wrote a shortened version of this book that I believe I may have written a foreword to. Oh, no, another book of theirs called Alien Agenda I wrote a foreword to. In any case, there on this page is a story of a print of a shoe that was found in Cambrian shale. You know how old that is? That's 500 million years old.
0: Uh-huh.
1: There was even a hole in the shoe. The stitching around the edges of this shoe is visible in the fossil print.
0: Yeah. Well, you know what I asked him? I asked him, couldn't this be from some previous civilization? As opposed to being from the future, and he argued strongly against it. What do you think?
1: From a previous civilization?
0: Yeah. In other words, that man once previously walked upon Earth, or beings walked upon Earth, and that there was some sort of extinction. Yeah, that's what he said.
1: Well, I think there was a previous civilization of some kind here. You know, I was just talking with Graham Hancock the other day on the phone.
0: Yes.
1: And he's made some fascinating discoveries recently. He has a book coming out in the fall and a special on the Learning Channel that basically goes through all of the material that he has found. And this Earth is scattered with the remains of a previous civilization.
0: I know it. Graham just came back from Okinawa.
1: That's right.
0: Where he did a dive. And now there's another group going back to Okinawa, and I guess I'm going to give away a little secret right now. We're planning to do the first live internet video from 100 feet underwater off the island of Okinawa.
1: Great. Oh,
0: exciting. Can you imagine that?
1: That is going to be fabulous.
0: And we will synchronistically do a radio broadcast as well from satellite phone, but we'll have actual video from 100 feet underwater of these pyramids and so forth they've found.
1: Well, it's an extraordinary thing, the structure there, and I'm sure that it's soon going to be dismissed in the conventional press as being a natural formation, but I really would be surprised if that was the case.
0: So would I, based on what I've heard. And you know what I found interesting? I mean, we have this great argument going on Mars right now, don't we?
1: Yes.
0: About Cydonia?
1: Yes.
0: And here we've got ancient structures, it would seem, 100 feet below the water, right here on Earth, and we're having as big an argument about whether they're natural or not natural as we are about Cydonia on Mars. And if we can't settle something 100 feet underwater here on Earth, how in the world are we ever going to settle the question of Cydonia?
1: Well, if you read books like the books by William Corliss, which are his a book, I don't think it's even in print anymore, called A Handbook of Puzzling Artifacts, what you find is that there were and are found all the time artifacts that don't make sense.
0: Yep.
1: But there is a filtering mechanism in the academic community.
0: Yeah, they ignore them.
1: They're ignored.
0: They put them up on the shelf, and they say, we can't explain this, we don't want to deal with it.
1: Right.
0: Yep.
1: But the problem is, if even one of those things is real, then the whole theory fails. The whole theory of the past fails. And it's not a question of there being one or two things. There are thousands and thousands of anomalies.
0: Well, I know. What happens is careers fail because careers are built on certain things that are thought to be truths. And if they're proven not to be truths, then funding is cut off, careers fail. And
1: with the result that over the years, as one anomaly after another has been ignored, we have gradually built up a conventional picture of the past that is a hallucination. It is not real.
0: Not real. All right.
1: Therefore, we have no clear understanding of ourselves, and therefore, no idea of where we're going.
0: Yeah. No, it's true. When we get back, I would like to ask you specifically some of the things that you asked this being and some of the answers you got, and then I would like to go to the phones if we could.
1: Sure.
0: All right, good. Stay right there. Whitley Strieber is my guest. He's had a recent visit, June 6th. He asked questions. He got answers. We'll find out in a moment.
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1: Good morning, everybody. I'm Art Bell. My guest is Whitley Strieber, and we're about to get down to where the rubber meets the road and ask some questions. However, before we do that, a couple of things. One, I would like to again say you have got to see my studio cam because we have done something really, really, really, really cool. I think it's totally cool. We have put together, with the assistance of Bob Crane and a lot of brainstorming, we have managed to couple a night vision scope with a video camera. And I have it mounted outside. And right now, I just changed the position, and I moved the camera to an area roughly over Mount Charleston. In other words, I came from the west a little more toward the north. And what you're seeing are stars, bright stars and not so bright stars. And, of course, because of the atmosphere, you're seeing one appear a little brighter one moment than the next. It'll take a picture about every 30 seconds. But what you're seeing is live over my house right now to give you some idea of what the stars look like out here in the desert. It's absolutely astounding. You can't know what stars look like in the desert until you come out here and get a look-see for yourself. But I'm able, we've been working on this for about 2 months. And tonight it's really paying off. So about every 30 seconds you will see a new picture. Now a little more toward the north. I went out during the break and moved a little more toward the north. It is an astounding thing to see, for those of you particularly who live in the city and don't see it this way. I think you'll just be blown away by what's up there. It's amazing. So anyway, we're pointed roughly north, perhaps just a little tiny west of north right now. And, of course, it's good and dark out here. There's just a tiny sliver of a moon. And it may be already down for all I know. I didn't even take a look. But take a look at what we've got. It's on my website. All you do is go to my website and click on Studio Cam and take a look. And what you're seeing is live, real time, the way the stars look out here in the desert right now. It is an astounding thing to be able to do. So anyway, there you have it. That's what we're doing. In a moment, we'll get back to Whitley. And, as I said, where the tire hits the road, we'll begin to ask some tough questions, as I know Whitley did.
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0: Now, back to Whitley Strieber. And Whitley,
1: Well, I'm looking at the studio cam right now.
0: Oh, are you really?
1: Yeah, and it's really beautiful. There's a sort of a streak of light down one side in it that almost are a brighter area that it suggests it might even be the Milky Way.
0: Indeed. That's right. Believe me, we have the Milky Way from one horizon to the other.
1: That is the Milky Way, then.
0: Yeah, yeah.
1: It's really wonderful.
0: Yeah, it's amazing.
1: It has nothing to do with the studio cam.
0: We are going to, this is just the first attempt. We're going to perfect it. We're working hard on this. But I thought I would put it up tonight and see what people thought of it. You know, we have a remarkable view of the desert here.
1: Oh, I know, yeah.
0: Anyway, listen. You had an encounter in a hotel room, of all places.
1: Yes, of all places.
0: And I'm wondering what, basically, what you took away from it. You said, I wouldn't like the answers.
1: Well, what I took away from it was really this, that there is something enormous is happening, that literally the fish is going to be out of water soon. The old symbol of Pisces is going to be, you know, Aquarius is the symbol of Aquarius is water being poured out of an urn, out of a jar, and I think we have been sustained by the earth in the sort of river of the world for thousands and thousands of years, and now suddenly that's going to end, and we're going to be on our own in ways that we had never been before. Nature's end is coming, and it's going to be up to us to sustain this world in ways that perhaps we didn't even know we could. The impression I got was that there was going to be a time of incredible upheaval that is a combination of death and birth, both, and that we're going to end up having a kind of a birth into a whole new way of being for which we have really been created, and that is the reason that we don't use all of our brains, and that's going to change, that we are going to be using all of ourselves, and it's going to be a change that isn't just spiritual or mental at all, but an actual change in the way we are physically as well. That we're going to be able to do things, the same things that we can imagine doing, walking through time and so forth.
0: God,
1: we're going to be able to physically do.
0: This is really giving me the heebie-jeebies. What you're saying runs in parallel with what I heard Sunday. Now, a lot of the audience will not have heard Sunday. Those who did, though.
1: I'm going to get a tape of it, Art. Please send me one.
0: All right. What does it mean? I mean, does it mean that these things happen to people simultaneously? Does it mean that the message that's coming to us is coming simultaneously from several avenues? Well, it means something.
1: Yeah. Well, it could be that. It means that we're not really alone. Let me tell you one of the, you know, I've had, some of my encounters have had some very strange after effects. But this one had an after effect that was pretty amazing. And it was that the next morning, I'll tell you in a few minutes how it ended, which was also very interesting, but I'll just since we're on this subject, I was able to hear people thinking for about 2 hours or so after I woke up, and I found it very embarrassing. It wasn't something that I was comfortable with at all.
0: You were able to hear people thinking?
1: Yeah, I was able to hear them thinking. And when I walked downstairs in the hotel, it was like a cacophony of voices. It was like a crowd talking, and after about 5 or 6 minutes, I realized that when I looked at someone, I could hear, and it's not exactly words, but but I could sort of hear what they were, where their thoughts were originating and their desires.
0: I don't know that I'd be comfortable with
1: that. No, it was not comfortable. It was a very disturbing, and it was something that I thought could represent some kind of a pathological reaction on my part to what had happened the night before, and then not be real, in other words.
0: Well,
1: I'm quite concerned about
0: that. You know, there are a number of people like Danyon Brinkley and others who have suffered severe physical trauma.
1: Yes.
0: In his case, he was hit by lightning. There have been many other cases. And people, for periods of time afterward, have become very psychic and have been able to literally read minds. In Danyon's case, to the degree that it was like a million people talking to him when he was in a crowd. And
1: exactly what it was like. It was. They weren't talking to me, but it was like a big crowd of being in a... Like everyone was just talking away when I went down into the lobby of the hotel, which was sort of a startling. I mean, because mostly people, you know, they weren't actually talking. It was just the veil of a noisy place, though. But it became most extraordinary when I was on my author tour. It was the last day of my author tour.
0: Do you have any idea why you have been chosen for all this to occur to you?
1: You know, I never think about it. I'm like a soldier in a battle. I'm not interested in the big picture. What I'm interested in is being sure I put one foot in front of the other and then I'm still standing up. You know, I mean, that's my perspective. So it's not something that I guess, though, that I have thought about it, and earlier on I thought about it, and I came to the conclusion that if I was chosen, then it was because people using me, the whole thing would stay in question, because people can say, oh, well, it's just, he's a horror novelist, he's got a big imagination.
0: But you're not a horror novelist.
1: Not anymore, no.
0: I don't know that you ever were. I mean, it was never really horror in the classic sense.
1: No, it wasn't. In fact, all of my novels sort of prefigure my Close Encounter experience. Like it was like I was reenacting buried memories or working through buried memories from my childhood when I wrote the books. Memories of Close Encounters then that I had forgotten. But anyway, when I got into the car with the lady that was taking me around in Toronto.
0: Uh-huh.
1: I was so embarrassed because I could hear her mind. And she was like a little trapped bird. She wanted so badly to be over with this job that I kept trying to hurry. I was going from bookstore to bookstore signing books. And I was trying so hard to hurry so that I could get her out of there and get her back to where she wanted to go and what she wanted to do. It was such an acute feeling. But then within a half hour or so, I was rushing off to the airport and I forgot about that. And it faded and never came back.
0: Huh.
1: But it represented to me a little hint of what we're going to be. And, like, the strange synchronicity between this show and what happened on Sunday night has to do with that, in a way, that our minds are linked. It's not a coincidence, and it's not an accident. It's because your mind and my mind and his mind are somehow linked, and we're creating this structure right now between the three of us, kind of playing off of each other, and there's an effort to maybe make it all a little bit more powerful, a little bit stronger in the minds of those who are receptive to it, and maybe close the minds of those who are just going to sit back and say, oh, well, they cooked it all up. You know, it's all nonsense.
0: Oh, no. I know darn well it's not cooked up.
1: No, absolutely not. It's here, lying in front of us. That somehow or another, the show on Sunday night, what was said there prefigured this. And I had no idea, frankly, that we were going to get into this deeply tonight, even after I sent you the facts that I sent you earlier, which doesn't mention any of this.
0: No, as a matter of fact, it does not.
1: No.
0: The only, let's see, did it even mention the encounter you had?
1: It does mention the encounter.
0: That's it, yeah. That's all it mentions, that you had an encounter. No details whatsoever. But as you began to lay it out, a chill began to go down my spine.
1: Yeah, I can see why.
0: God,
1: it was the first encounter I've had in 20 months.
0: That long?
1: After I lost my cabin, I thought that I had lost my contact with the visitors forever. You know, there were two encounters. And after that, and then it just ended, and then suddenly this happened, and this was much, much more than anything else that has ever been in my life. I mean, it was the most extraordinary time I've ever had in my life. I never expected it would be like this. And I had such a profound feeling of the humanness of the whole thing during that art. It seemed like this experience of being human is the most sacred thing that's ever been known. It was just absolutely incredible. The feeling of value that I had about us, about me, and about you, and about every human being, as if we are so, so sacred that we can't let ourselves see it because we could not bear the light that is inside us.
0: I guess we are special beings.
1: That's what I feel.
0: Either we are special beings or our ego will not allow us to believe anything else, but I'm not sure which.
1: But
0: I think I lean toward that we are special.
1: It's both, because the other side of the coin is nature is nature, and nature is not going to give us any breaks.
0: I don't think so either, and that's why I said earlier that if we're waiting for someone to come and save our butts, I think we're playing a loser's game.
1: We're burning up the wrong tree,
0: yeah.
1: Because I didn't have that impression at all. In fact, I have that impression less now after June the 6th than I had before. Before it was a sense of maybe, but then I felt afterwards, absolutely no way.
0: Huh.
1: Because, you know, if we let ourselves go, whoever's out there is going to let us go, too.
0: How do you feel about answering questions from the audience? I'm sure they have many.
1: Oh, I'd love to.
0: This special that NBC, of course, was just here, as I mentioned earlier. And
1: the special has nothing to do with the Close Encounter.
0: Yeah, I understand.
1: Yeah.
0: I understand. What kind of impact do you think that special is going to have?
1: Well, I think it's going to make clear the fact that there is a very real and extraordinary mystery among us. There is hard evidence of this mystery. And it is worth thinking about, it is worth spending money on, it is worth trying to understand.
0: You're well informed, I'm sure, about the recent announcement of studies of UFOs at major universities.
1: Dr. Sturrock, sure, I know, I've spoken to him.
0: And I knew you would.
1: Yeah, and I know other members of that committee quite well.
0: Well, I'm curious, sort of an overall question, why do you think what was verboten for so long is now suddenly acceptable to the degree that there's a national announcement that a major university and professors are going to be studying UFOs? They're saying what the government refuses to say, that there is enough evidence to justify a serious study. How come?
1: I think it's because they are aware of the fact that there is an absolutely magnificent discovery of some kind in all of this, and I think these people would probably like to be the ones who make it. They're motivated by the excellence of the evidence and the strong suggestion that behind that evidence there lies the most marvelous and possibly also the most terrifying discovery in human history. So, you know, they see it as a massive career opportunity, would be my guess. In part, in another side of it, though, certain ones that I know, I don't know Dr. Stewart very well. I've just spoken on the phone once or twice. We corresponded a couple of times. But I think that they are... They're interested in things like... one of them I know is interested in a non-heat engine in forms of energy that don't involve the use of heat.
0: Oh, yes.
1: And he sees this as essential to the welfare of mankind, because if we can't get billions of people living off of this planet, then we're not going to be living on it either. And so he's driven by that. And he wants to use whatever knowledge he can gain from this technology that he sees all around him to try to understand how it works, so that he can make the things that will enable us to travel as freely in space as he sees them doing. And he's quite driven. I mean, he's a man who, this particular one, is totally indifferent to these issues of whether or not they're real. He's only interested in what he can learn from them. So these guys tend to be very practical in that sense. They want the knowledge that seems to be hanging there, ready to be plucked from the tree. I hope that's an analogy that a lot of your listeners will resonate with.
0: I suspect it is. We're going to find out.
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1: And my guest is Whitley Strieber. I'm going to turn him over to you now and allow you to ask him anything you would like. So if you feel I haven't asked the right questions or enough of them, this is your opportunity. You know the numbers. Whitley's here. He's had a close encounter, time-wise, and what would be the right word? I guess being-wise. In other words, this is a close encounter of the most personal kind, and he got to actually ask questions. So it doesn't mean he knows all the answers, but it is your opportunity to ask.
0: You're listening to Art Bell, Somewhere in Time, on Premier Radio Networks. Tonight, an encore presentation of Coast to Coast AM from July 27th, 1998.

0: Well, just a quick note, it never fails. The site is down. My website is down right now. Not due to, I think, a failure on the website, but some sort of link on the internet on the way to the site. So hopefully it will be up shortly. If you're trying and you can't get through, that is why. All right, Whitley, are you there?
1: I am.
0: All right, to the phones we go. Let's see what's on their minds out there. First time caller line, you're on the air with Whitley Strieber. Where are you, please?
2: Fallon, Nevada, Art.
0: Fallon, all right, welcome.
2: First, I'd like to say I think that the video cam is very cool.
0: Oh, you got to see it, huh?
2: Yes, I did, and it's wonderful. Couple questions for Whitley. First of all, when he was speaking of the encounter earlier, he mentioned that the gentleman had told him that our world is coming apart. And I was wondering if he gave, we all know what's going on around us, but if he gave any specifics as to a clue or something that might be happening, you know, in the near future.
3: I had the impression that it was well underway. It was already happening. There was no sense that it was going to start in the future, but that it was already sort of irrevocable, that it had started some years ago.
2: Okay. And also, when you were having this conversation, so to speak, did he mention to you how these changes are going to come about for us? I mean, you had mentioned how after the confrontation that you had this ability to, you know, read people's minds or hear their thoughts.
3: It was not a matter of, it wasn't an active thing like reading. It was something I couldn't stop. I couldn't do anything about it. In other words, it wasn't like reading somebody's mind. It was just there in the air. It was like I could hear something I didn't necessarily even want to hear for a while.
2: Okay. I just think it's very fascinating, and I want to thank Art for the program, and just want everybody to keep their eyes and ears open.
0: All right, sir. Thank you very much for the call. And on the wild card line, you're on the air with Whitley Strieber and Art Bell. Good morning.
4: Well, good morning, Whitley and Art.
0: Where are you?
4: I'm in Vegas. This is Dina.
0: I'm in Las Vegas, all right.
4: I called you before, and actually, when Linda Moulton Howe said what Art's parts were,
0: right?
4: I stood up and said, well, that's a strange combination. Wonder what that's for. And a voice in my ear said, Hall effect. That's where I told you what it was. And you know what, though? I think it's not a sensing device. I think that's what moves the ship. Because you said it jumps sideways when they applied electricity.
0: Yeah, anything's possible.
4: Oh, yeah. Well, Whitley, I had encounters with these beings in the 70s, and now they are staying at my sister's house. She has had them there constantly. Mine was intermittent. They have been living with her constantly since March.
3: She can't
4: make out what they're there for.
3: I had a period of time at my cabin in upstate New York when they were there constantly.
4: Yeah.
3: One particular person, but again...
4: Yeah, the female's with her all the time.
0: Whitley, stay good and close to the phone for me.
3: Okay.
4: Yeah?
3: One of the things that has happened over the course of the past, say, 4 or 5 years in my experience has been that it's become more and more human. And I haven't seen anything that looked like an alien in a long time. 3 years it's been. And this man was, as I said earlier, he could easily walk down the street. I mean, he was just an old, rather tired-looking man.
4: Yeah.
3: With extraordinary, just amazing knowledge and some extraordinary qualities about him.
4: I have to tell you something strange that happened. 9 of them came in my room one night. They looked like the little guys in the MUFON book in the blue suits.
3: With the big black eyes?
4: They didn't have black eyes, but they had the large heads, you know?
3: Yeah.
4: And
3: well, I used to see those.
4: Yeah.
3: Years ago, I saw them all. That was all I ever saw.
4: Yeah, but they wore silver suits, and they lined up alongside of me. 5 of them lined up along my right side. 1 crouched at my foot. 1 crouched on the left side of me, and I think there were 3 in the doorway. There were 9 altogether. And these ones on the right put their fingertips down. They spun me out of my body in a ball of light. Scared the living crap out of me.
3: Oh, my God.
4: I mean, I wasn't expecting that. But, you know, and then I remember I listened to Damien talk about a ball of light came in the room, and a woman stuck her head out of it.
0: I think you mean Danion.
3: Danion, briefly, yeah.
4: Yeah, and then a woman stuck her head out of this ball of light. I thought, well, geez, they did it to her, too.
0: Whitley, you know, I wonder about all these stories of light beings and all these stories of ETs, and I think it's all mixed up together. I keep coming back
3: too.
0: To that.
3: You know, I don't believe in ETs, really. I think that this is something, in a way, bigger than that. You know, that maybe there are people who are in some way connected more with other planets than this one, but that the primary meaning of it is not like scientists who have come from another astronauts from another planet who are studying us. That the primary meaning of it is something that we haven't really grasped yet. That's kind of beyond our knowledge in a way. And that they also, as are we, beyond our own knowledge. Because we have lost, we've dropped the thread, we've lost the history of mankind. We don't know who we are or where we came from.
0: I think that's right.
3: Or off of which cliff we fell. We don't know.
0: I agree. East of the Rockies, you're on the air with Whitley Strieber and Art Bell.
1: This is Robert from Tennessee.
0: Hi, Robert.
1: Great to be talking to you, Whitley.
3: There's a couple
1: questions I'd like to ask you. First, I heard the Dreamland program. And this program, and I'm just flabbergasted. I don't know what to say.
0: Well, thank you, caller. Am I right?
1: You're exactly right.
0: Yep.
1: At first, I thought the guest you had last night was a quack until I heard this. And, you know, them questions go through your mind, but I know Whitley's a very honorable guest you have. Another thing, the passing of Philip Corso.
0: Yes.
1: I wanted to ask Whitney. I think he just answered my question. The correlation between this and the contacts that he's had, and how long did he get to talk to the gentleman? And I'll listen off the air for my answer.
0: All right.
3: I talked to him. I think it was. It may have been as much as half an hour, but it was certainly no less than 15 minutes. I wasn't keeping track of time.
0: Could it have been a lot longer? Did you have any reference at all for time?
3: No, but I didn't feel like there was a lot of missing time or anything. And when he left, it was so abrupt, it was almost funny. I mean,
0: In what manner?
3: Well, he just stood up. He'd been sitting on the sort of, I guess he was sitting on a chair beside the bed, and right in the, what's, felt like the whole middle of the thing, he just stood up and walked out and closed the door behind him just like that. It was gone. And
0: what?
3: I went to the door, and by the time I was standing at the door, I was so tired, I felt like I weighed 500 pounds. I had no way to follow him. I could not do it. I went and I laid back down on the bed. When I woke up in the morning, my feet were still off the foot of the bed. I hadn't even gotten all the way into the bed. But I felt very good. I felt fine when I woke up. I didn't feel exhausted as I sometimes used to after these things.
0: Huh.
3: You know, there was, for many years, those of the guests, of the listeners who have followed me, they know that I always would say, we have to keep this in question. We're not sure. I'm not sure. But I'm not saying that anymore. And also, this is the first time I've ever talked in detail about an encounter before.
0: I understand, yes, I know.
3: And because I'm not willing to say that anymore. But to me, that question is answered. There is someone here, and something really incredible is going on. And if that someone is an echo of us from the future or the distant past or something, I wouldn't be at all surprised.
0: Nor I. West of the Rockies, you're on the air with Whitley Strieber and Art Bell. Hi. Oh, no, I'm sorry, I didn't press the button. Now you're on the air. Hello.
5: Hi, my name's Stuart, and I'm calling from Portland.
0: Hi, Stuart.
3: Hi, Stuart.
5: And I saw Whitley about a month ago, I think, when he was up here in Portland at the Powell the Bookstore. And I guess, first off, I'd like to ask you, are you familiar with the book called The Starseed Transmissions?
3: Only the name of it. Who's it by?
5: The the only name that was given for the book was Raphael. It's written by a fairly well-known writer, but he used a pseudonym for this book.
3: I'm not familiar with it except for the name of it.
5: Okay, well, there's this one passage in the book that really resonated with me. It says that the Hindus have a belief that there will come a time when the universe will stop expanding and will begin contracting. And at this moment, there will be a period of like non-time, when I guess possibly we could start accessing other dimensions or things of that nature. Are you familiar with that belief of theirs at all?
3: No, I'm not.
5: Well, the other thing that I'd like to ask you is, you touched on this just a minute ago, that you've always believed that maybe the ETs, it's not just something as straightforward as another race visiting from another planet.
3: Yes.
5: I've always had the belief that maybe the real purpose here is to give us a hand up to the Creator. Do you think that could possibly be why they're here?
3: Well, my own religious life became very important to me after I started having my close encounters, partly because they were, at least in the first few years, they were so rough that I had to have something to fall back on.
0: Mm-hmm.
3: And then I began to get into the discipline of having a simple faith, which is in this day and age, and with someone like me with a very, had been a total skeptic and very scientifically oriented, not even an agnostic, for many years, and had also been a searcher. I mean, I've been in the Gurdjieff Foundation. I've done all kinds of things like that. It was a big step to take, and yet that's where the experience has led me. And so I have tried to have my faith as just as simple as a child's. I try to make it that way and to live.

0: interesting. And in it, he suggested that time is completely our invention. And as an example of that, he said, have you ever noticed the only time you ever have a sense of time is when you're awake? When you're asleep, you have absolutely no concept of time whatsoever. So,
1: you know,
0: time,
1: I never thought of that, but that's really true.
0: Isn't it true?
1: Yeah.
0: Time is a conscious invention.
1: So that's a fabulous fact, because that's a really new idea.
0: I know it is.
1: Yeah.
0: When I read it, I went, that's true. You know, that's true.
1: Yeah, it is, because the dream world has its own timelessness and its own time.
0: That's right. So in any altered state whatsoever, other than full consciousness, there really is no time.
1: I wonder if full consciousness is not the altered state then.
0: Oh, well, that's really a twist.
1: Yeah.
0: All right, first time caller line. Good morning. You're on the air with Whitley Strieber and Art Bell.
2: Hi, it's guys, we're talking about time. And
0: you're going to have to yell at us, sir. You're not too loud.
2: No problem.
0: That's better.
2: I'm from Philadelphia, and I know you're talking much about time travel, and I was just wanted to put forward, I'm a big student of physics and astrophysics, and I just wanted to put forward the fact that if we're dealing with time, as soon as one person or anything travels back in time, that actually takes away free will. You can get deep into the philosophical parts of it, but just physics and dealing with time, you're talking about its consciousness is, but there's a whole physical universe with, you take the human out of the whole equation, there's still time. There's a time arrow. Time always causality has to go forward. As soon as time can change, it can slow down and speed up, but it always has to go in one direction. I was just wondering what you think about that. And
1: well,
2: there's space travel.
1: There have been some very interesting speculations about that coming from the scientific community in recent years. Stephen Hawking, the great British scientist, said in October, I think, of 93 or 94, that it appeared that movement through time was a theoretical possibility.
0: Uh-huh.
1: He had been the one who was always saying, well, where are the tourists? And then the question of that this caller brings up, of course, immediately came to the forefront. If movement through time is possible, then would we in effect be part of a big machine? We would no longer have free will, because we would know too much to have free will. And then a Russian scientist came forth with the idea that in order for movement through time to be feasible without expending more energy than exists in the universe, it must be true that the so-called principle of least action holds for the time traveler as well.
0: The principle of least action?
1: That is one of the most fundamental laws of nature. Nothing does more than it has to accomplish what it must. In other words, when you pour the water out, it always goes down, and it never takes a detour to take a look at the view.
0: That's true, huh? So,
1: and the principle of least action would mean that no matter how hard the time traveler tried, he would never be able to kill his own grandfather. Something would always prevent that. There would not, because there simply isn't enough energy in the universe for him to break that system.
0: Well, that's one thought. Another is, of course, we discussed earlier the possibility of multiple dimensions.
1: Yes.
0: And it may well be that if you were able to kill, the classic paradox thing, if you were able to, say, kill your father, then you might suddenly not exist in one dimension, but you would continue to exist in another.
1: I wonder if you'd be an orphan in the other.
0: I don't know. All right, we're going to pause here at the bottom of the hour. Fascinating concepts.

0: think about this one. The only time that you're conscious of the passage of time is when you're conscious. Does that mean time is not passing when you're asleep? No, it is. It can be measured when you wake up. We'll be right back.
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1: Good morning, everybody. For those of you trying to access my website, just hang in there. There's nothing wrong with our website, I am told, but rather the Internet, the ever-growing, ever-monstrous Internet with all of its tentacles, has had one taken down by somebody who's doing maintenance. So can we get to the Bay Area where we're supposed to? No. And so there's nothing wrong with the server. It's the Internet. God bless the Internet. I have to pick a night when I do something like this.
0: Now, let's go back to the night of July 27th, 1998, on Art Bell, Somewhere in Time.

0: Well, all right. Once again, here is Whitley Strieber, who just had a very, very close and very personal encounter. Whitley, you're back on the air again.
1: Okay, I'm back.
0: And here comes the public. West of the Rockies, you're on the air with Whitley Strieber. Hi.
2: Hello, this is Steve from Santa Rosa.
0: Hi, Steve.
2: Hi. I want to make a statement about the alien fierceness when Whitney was involved with this contact that he had. He mentioned the fierceness of their presence. And I wonder how maybe the government is supposed to be and have dredged up some of these wrecks that they like down in Roswell, and when they have these ships captured and these aliens captured, I would think that they deal with the same type of problem, and I can understand this because I've seen one of these creatures face to face myself, and I understand how nerve-wracking that can be, and I wonder how an organized our government, you know, their organization, when it comes on a one-to-one basis, how do you suppose they are able to deal with this intensity that these aliens exhibit like they do?
1: It's an interesting question because he's really talking about my earlier encounters, which were, as I said, were very fearsome.
2: Yes.
1: The little gray creatures with the big black eyes.
2: That's what I saw.
1: Absolutely ferocious. They're some of them, not all of them, but
2: the one I saw was definitely ferocious. I had an inclination to look out the window, and I got my wife to stand up on this counter with me. We opened up the curtain, and there, standing there looking up at us, was one of these gray creatures. And all I can say is that it just scared the willies out of me. And it had these yellowish kind of like diamond-shaped eyes, and we couldn't look at it for very long because it scared us so badly. And went back inside, and I woke up a friend of mine out of bed, and he ran out into the backyard thinking it was a burglar. And he came within 15 feet of it and then came in about 3 minutes and was quite startled at seeing the same thing that we did. But anyway, please go on.
1: Well, I wouldn't think that if the government has any contact with them, that it would be possible to cope with them very easily at all. I mean, I evolved when they were coming around a lot. All I could do, and it was sort of a survival mechanism in a funny way, was I began to go out into the woods alone at night, not because I thought that would... I guess I had the same curiosity about them that a little mouse does about a snake. And I felt it was a very difficult situation to be in psychologically. I got into a state of post-traumatic stress disorder and
0: sure.
1: depression. And if there are people who are trying to deal with them on an everyday basis, I would think that would be one of the most hazardous jobs in the world. I mean, I'd sooner go down in a U-boat during World War II.
0: Yeah.
1: It would be very, very difficult. You know, we were talking a little earlier about Phil Corso, and Phil had an incredibly profound influence on my life. I thought he was one of the most wonderful men I ever met. He was a very powerful, extraordinary man, and one of the things that he told me that forms the last chapter in Confirmation, he said that they had asked, that the military had a certain number of contacts with these creatures and had asked the question, what's on offer? What's there for us? And they had received an answer. The answer was, a new world if you can take it. In other words, if you can take it, that is to say, wrest it out of our hands, and if you can take it, that is to say, if we can bear it. And that's the kind of thing, and it sort of looks like, not so much like evil, but like tough love in a way.
0: That's kind of like saying, a democracy or a republic if you can keep it.
1: Exactly. And I've never, you know, this talk, I'm going to talk just to digress a little bit for a moment, a little bit more about Corso, who has passed away. And I'm going to miss that man. He was He was so cool. He was really something special.
0: I know he was. I probably had more hours of interview with him than anybody on the radio.
1: Oh, I know it, and I heard some of it, and it was so everyone here knows, is listening, knows how special he was. But I wonder where he really came from and what he was really doing, because I had the most interesting exchange with him at the Roswell event 2 years ago, or last year. I said to him, you know, he signed a perpetual secrecy oath back during World War II, an unbreakable oath, the kind that Cav Cabot signed, that he still won't break to this day about the Roswell incident.
0: Right.
1: And I said to Phil, why did you write this book? Because it must be that you've broken your oath. And he said, well, no, I didn't. I did break an oath. I broke the oath I made to his commanding general. But he said, I decided after he died that I had the right to.
0: That's right.
1: I said, but what about your security oath? And I said, have you broken that? Your secrecy agreement, I mean. Have you broken that?
0: Yes.
1: And he said, well, I can't tell you that. If I told you that, I'd break it.
0: Interesting answer.
1: What an answer.
0: Yeah. Yeah, what an answer. Yeah, he's really going to be missed.
1: Yeah.
0: There was more that would have come from Colonel Corso.
1: Oh, there certainly was. Well, you know, his family was left with a lot of papers and probably tapes, I hope, and things. But in any case, now let's get back to the other question.
0: And I want to say something else. One more thing about Colonel Corso.
1: Okay.
0: And I'm not going to go into details about it, but I think the audience ought to know. This man never received a penny for his book.
1: No.
0: He got screwed out of everything. And I really don't want to say more. You know, I don't want to incur any legal liability here, but I do know for a fact that he got screwed.
1: Well, also, at the beginning, you know, the money was no motive. The book went on the bestseller list and earned a lot of royalties.
0: I know.
1: But at the beginning, the advance was tiny.
0: I know.
1: He had no financial motive.
0: And even after the success, Whitley, he received zero.
1: Oh, that's terrible.
0: I know. And I'm so sorry he had to pass away without that having been rectified. But
1: yes.
0: First time caller line, you're on the air with Whitley Strieber and Art Bell. Hi.
3: Good evening.
0: Good evening.
3: Morning.
0: Matt?
3: I'd like to start out by saying I really appreciate your show.
0: Thank you.
3: My wife and I have been following you for 3 years, and between your guests and particularly Mr. Scallion, we have been set on a path that is incredible. In reference earlier to your conversation of time...
0: Oh, yes.
3: I thought I'd throw up... a couple of thoughts for either feedback or just for thought.
0: Fire away.
3: The first one, without getting into religion per se, but to make a note that it's written in the Bible that a day under the Lord is like unto 1,000 years.
0: Yes.
3: So that gives a perspective of wherever the Creator is, 1,000 years to us is equal to a day to Him. And I happen to believe that all of us have spirit guides, and I've been told by mine that the dimension in which he exists, his timeline is 5 years to one of our days.
0: You're a spirit guide?
3: Yes, sir.
0: But God's 1,000 years to our day?
3: No, one day to 1,000 years to us.
0: So one day for him is 1,000 years for us?
3: Yeah, for the
0: so
3: Lord.
0: So then think what it means when God has a bad day.
3: Yeah.
0: For us.
3: Yeah. Yep, that's for sure. Or in another perspective, if Christ was crucified in 33 A.D. by our calendar, he's barely been dead or arisen for 2 days. So I thought that'd be an interesting concept. The other part of that was I've heard it said that space, time, and thought are not necessarily the separate things we think they are. And that has a lot to do with the environments we create by our mental attitude.
0: Well, you heard what I said about time. That's worth some contemplation. The only time we're aware of the passage of time is when we are conscious, in a fully conscious state. Any other time, we are totally unaware of the passage of time. Now, that says something about time. In effect, it says that it is our invention.
3: Yeah, in this material world.
0: Yeah.
3: Yeah. My question is, I've heard it said numerous times by your guests, of these warnings of Earth changes.
0: Yes.
3: We are on a path that they cannot be avoided, but they could be lessened.
0: Correct.
3: I have a perception that governments around the world, since far as back as the Roman Empire, have basically had a certain agenda, and they are largely, in part, responsible for infrastructure. And due to their goals and their priorities, if the masses, the people, as it were to have, the majority of the people were to have a change of heart and spirit, and the government did not, I'd like to get your impression of if that would in fact lessen it.
0: I believe it would. I think the government is a very, very small part, frankly a tiny part, of the overall effect of spirituality. After all, how many of us are there compared to how many of them, even though government may seem out of control growth-wise? So I believe that. I believe that as more people become spiritual, the effect of what's coming may be lessened. And, in fact, I feel that so much that when we do a program like the one we're doing now with the warnings that you've heard from Whitley, or the ones from Gordon, or the ones from Sean David Morton, or others who give warnings, that it brings a few more people each time into this realm of consideration of how we might change it or lessen it. Think that's true, Whitley?
1: Well, I sure hope it is.
0: Yeah,
1: me
0: too.
1: I want to just touch on something that this listener mentioned, and that was the spirit guide and guardian angel.
0: Yes.
1: I had an experience with this phenomenon once that really was very striking, and I'd like to let everyone know about it. I was spending some time at the Chautauqua Institution in upstate New York at the time, which is near a place called the Lilydale Assembly, which is where the old Spiritualist Church of America goes for the summer. All of the mediums in that church go there. One of them is a man named Gregory Keene, who is an extraordinary medium. I had never been to one before, and it was not something that I was very interested in, but some friends convinced me to give it a try, and he turned out to be just shocking. He was more than... he knew so much about the little details of my life, because I went in thinking, oh, well, he will have read my books, and but he knew things about the kind of chair I used in my office and that sort of thing that was just amazing.
0: Really?
1: One of the things he said, do you remember the time your car stopped on the highway? I had a Volvo, and anyone who has Volvos knows they don't just do that. But incredibly enough, it had happened once. And so I said, yes, I do, quite mystified by the fact that he could even know that. And the odds, the odds against him, I mean, there was a time when cars were not as good as they are now, when you might have made a lucky guess with something like that. But this was not the kind of thing that you would be saying, under those circumstances. In other words, he wasn't just trying to guess it. It was too specific.
0: Right.
1: And too unlikely. And so I said, yes, I do remember that. He said, well, do you know that you have a guardian angel?
0: Huh.
1: And I said, well, I hadn't thought of it in those terms. And what had happened is we'd been coming to a highway interchange. The car was traveling along completely normally. And suddenly it just ceased to function. And it rolled off to the side of the road.
0: Huh.
1: Stayed there for a few seconds and then started up on its own. I tried to start it a few times unsuccessfully, and we went on home. He said, well, there were some people going through that exchange who would have followed you home and killed you if they had seen you, and your guardian angel had no choice but to stop the car.
0: Oh, my.
1: And I was riding along telling my son this story, and I laughingly said, and I suppose if I really did have a guardian angel, he'd stop the car again just to prove it. And the car died.
0: Really?
1: At that instant.
0: You know, the only thing that I don't understand about stories like this, where are the guardian angels of people who meet such terrible fates so undeservedly?
1: That is a great question.
0: Yeah, it's a hard
1: one. In Sumatra, when they opened the schools, not knowing of the extent of the catastrophe,
0: yes,
1: and no children showed up. Where were the guardian angels of those children?
0: Yeah,
1: could not have deserved that fate, surely not.
0: I know. It's an eternally difficult question, and I honestly don't expect an answer, but I wonder about it.
1: Well, and look at the Holocaust, the silence. The many people I know in the Jewish community speak about the silence.
0: Sure.
1: Of God.
0: Where were all those guardian angels?
1: Then, yes.
0: So there are some things that we are not yet meant to know, I guess. Very briefly, Wildcard Line, you're on the air with Whitley Strieber. Hi.
4: Good morning. It's Michael. Mm-hmm. Michael in California.
0: Hi, Michael.
4: I was hoping to connect a few dots, one being your experience in France, and another being a comment by Terrence McKenna. And those two being, what Terrence McKenna said was, it was kind of just off the wall. He said, if we are going to be visited by ETs, it probably won't be in titanium ships, it'll be in our minds. And what you experienced in France sounded to me like that sensation you got when you were, like, rushing forward but didn't have the feeling of...
0: I have not yet told Whitley about what happened in Paris.
4: What I'm getting to, though...
1: Yeah, but I'm somewhat familiar with it from your website, Art.
0: All right. Oh, really? Okay.
4: In relation to... And the other dot being that the subject of time... we have a kind of a hard time dealing with the idea of infinity, but it's pretty simply, you know, got to be the way it is because there can be nothing before or after something that always is. And time being just our perception of our shadow, of a shadow moving and the planet, the sun causing that. When what you experienced in France of being outside the body or disconnected from the ego,
0: right,
4: that maintains the body is what we would experience if we were, like, born somewhere outside the orb of the sun rising and setting, which would make it always now. And every moment of consciousness would be always now. Therefore, everything that occurs, what we think is occurring in time, is always occurring right now. Therefore, we have access to that perception of everything that has been or will be in the time paradigm, but it's actually here now, and that consciousness is just defined. Dimensions are only defined by the body's chemistry at the moment.
0: All right, sir, we've got to hold it right there. Whitley, I've got one more hour. Can you stay?
1: Oh, sure.
0: Good. All right, stand right where you are. This is Coast to Coast AM.
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1: I'm telling you, this is so cool. I have moved the outside cam once again, and it is slightly east of north, and not too far from straight up. It's almost straight up now. Of course, obviously, when you're looking at the stars, straight up presents the least amount of atmosphere between you and the stars. Out here in the desert, we have very, very low humidity and quite clear skies, as you will obviously note. What we have done is put together a night vision scope with a camera. And the results are absolutely astounding. They really are remarkable. And so each break I go out, I move it a little bit. This one, again, is slightly east of north and pretty well straight up. Not quite straight up, but at a slight angle and east of north from where I am. So you might take a look. It is remarkable. Really is remarkable.
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2: If this was up to you, would you go back to the moon or would you go straight to Mars?
3: That's not even the question I would ask. 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And so then when you reach that state, then the solar system becomes your backyard. And now you have the freedom to go where you want. That's what a spacefaring nation needs to do.
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0: right, back now to my guest, Woodley Strieber, and we've got another hour. Thank you, Woodley. Lots and lots of people want to talk to you.
1: Art, before we go on, I promised Steve Neal, the artist, one of the artists who's working on the special, that would mention that some of his graphics that are probably going to be used or that he's experimenting with in regard to the special are on his website, which is at alienfx.com.
0: Alienfx.com.
1: Right.
0: Gee whiz, we should have a link up.
1: You should, yeah. Alienfx.com.
0: Alienfx.com.
1: That's a neat site. And his, I'll tell you, when you see some of these things that he has created, you will realize just how hard it is to tell whether or not UFOs are hoaxed. He created an image of a UFO going over his house that is... It looks like a real video, and of one coming out of a hangar that you would swear was real, but they're not real. They were created entirely in the computer by Steve.
0: Well, unfortunately for the UFO community, we now live in a day and age when you, particularly with regard to computer files, you really can't tell what's real and what's not.
1: And what's not, no, you can't.
0: There's simply no way, and people are getting too good, the programs are getting too good, and it's a tough blow for the UFO community. I don't know where we go for verification, except to the past.
1: That's exactly one of the things we did do for the special, is we went to the past for verification, and we came up with a real surprise about a certain UFO photo from the past, which is quite amazing. I think we've proved something about it that's been in question for 40 or 50 years.
0: Well, I know there are good reasons why I shouldn't ask you any more about that, so I'm not going to.
1: Thank you.
0: We'll leave that one for the special.
1: All right.
0: And what a surprise it's going to be for everybody.
1: I hope so.
0: All right, Keith, if you're listening, that's alienfx.com. My guess would be it's already up there. First-time caller line, you're on the air with Woodley Strieber. Hi.
2: Hi. This is Kim from Austin, Texas.
0: Welcome.
2: Thank you. Most of my 40 years, I've dreamt of friendly humanoid aliens taking me in through vortexes on wonderful scenic trips and alien crafts and returning me home. I have dreamt many beautiful, colorful, lighted night parades of various kind of spacecraft. And I can really resonate with your experiences. In my more current dreams, I'm there at beautiful resorts where everyone has mental telepathy and are all positively optimists. I had the honor of viewing my one fully awake UFO experience. I named the Silver Phoenix. And I recently edited Michael Unum's book, Hacker's Guide to UFO Technology, although I didn't really understand it. And he's active with MUFON.
0: How do you edit something that you can't understand?
1: Well, yeah, that sounds like a
2: I didn't edit for content.
0: Oh, I see. You just edited for
2: grammar, punctuation.
0: I've got you. Okay.
2: Right. I was interested in finding out what kind of significance you thought the harmonic convergence some years ago has on the new era. And,
1: well, it was very interesting, isn't it, that the Cold War ended shortly after the harmonic convergence the next fall.
0: Now, you've got your radio on in the background, which is very confusing.
2: Yes, I wanted my son to hear.
0: I see. All right, well, we'll just let Woodley comment then.
1: So,
0: Woodley?
1: After the harmonic convergence, despite the fact that the press laughed at it, the world completely changed, and pretty much in the direction that had been predicted by the people who were talking about the convergence. The Berlin Wall came down, the Soviet Union collapsed.
0: You're absolutely correct.
1: Yes. Communism ended, the threat of nuclear holocaust ended.
0: It's true.
1: Yeah.
0: Now, people can say one had nothing to do with the other, or if you're an optimist, you can suggest they did.
1: Well, I mean, hundreds of thousands of people linked hands during the harmonic convergence and sent up a powerful message and a wish for peace, and look what happened.
0: Well, we haven't destroyed ourselves yet.
1: No.
0: On the upside.
1: Yeah, definitely not.
0: Wildcard Line, you're on the air with Whitley Strieber. Hi.
3: 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My name is Queen, and I'm calling you from Fort Smith, Arkansas, KWHN 1320 on your radio dial.
0: Welcome.
3: Hi, Whitley.
0: By the way,
1: hi, how are you?
0: I would like to add, you're in Fort Smith?
3: Yes.
0: I just saw, have you seen a movie called Wild America?
3: No, I haven't.
0: Then see it. It's about Fort Smith, and it's absolutely stupendous.
3: I can imagine.
0: It's running on the, you know, on the pay services now, so
3: okay,
0: see
3: I'll,
0: it.
3: I'll look at that. Whitley, I was sent here about 4 years ago. I was raised here, but I had been living in Los Angeles for the last past 28 years, and I was at the Harmonic Convergence in L.A. a few years back, and when the press kind of ripped us up. But I was told by some beings, I have never seen them. I can only talk to them, and I get these messages, and I was told to stay within this area, and that I was to tell people that they had 24 angels surrounding them at all times. Now, in my religious faith, I'm international because I believe in all religious faiths and all religious backgrounds, and I practice more Judaism than I do anything. I read into the Kabbalah and Christianity. But I believe in all religions, and I practice all religions. I'm at home with all people. But the messages that I was given was to tell everybody that they have 24 angels around them at all times, and that we are working back toward the Creator. And for those that are familiar with the Bible, that I heard the gentleman comment about 1,000 years is as one day in God's eyesight.
0: Yes.
3: Well, in the creative process, where it says that it took God 7 days, well, we know that that's 7,000 years to create the earth, and it said on the seventh day he rested. And a lot of people, like Art a few minutes ago, said, why are all these terrible things happening to people like the children in Jonesboro, which happened here, you know, not too long ago? Well,
1: yes.
3: We are in God's rest. And if God is resting, that means that he does not intervene into the world activities, and we are, or we have been left on our own, and I believe that we have created a reality that we're living in at this time. But the way out of all of this mess that we have created is these 24 angels, personal guides that we have all been assigned. And what has happened, the gift that I was given, I was told to tell people that the way to access these angels is that you must ask them their names. And when you ask the name, just get in a quiet place, in a meditative state, and ask, are my holy angels here? And they will answer, usually telepathically. I've had some of my people to tell me that they have materialized, and the angels, they have seen the angels after they have asked their names. But my angels have never come in a material body. I have four attendant spirit guides, Archangel Michael, Archangel Metatron, Archangel Uriel, and Gabriel, and at all times. And so this is people's way to find their way back to the Creator. But they must know that the Creator does, since we are creatures of free will, we are allowed to make a choice. We hear, but a lot of times we don't pay attention. So we are guided away from tragedy if we listen to that first voice that we get. And the older people usually tell us, follow your first mind. And I believe that that is God speaking to us. And what I wanted to ask you, and I wanted to give you a little background on myself first, is I have been experiencing what you were talking to the audience about, hearing what people are thinking. I can be sitting with someone in a conversation, and then I can't control it.
1: No.
3: All of a sudden, these things start coming, and I've learned to watch what I say, because I've realized that they are not verbally saying this, and that I'm hearing these thoughts that they're thinking. And it got me into a little trouble with some close friends of mine at first, because I was replying to what I heard them thinking. And a lot of people kind of think I'm off my rocker. And I was instructed by my spirit guides to dress in all white and to cover my head. And I was told I was a holy woman.
1: Do you have a specific question?
3: Well, I want to know how or will I ever be able to control this. It's kind of scary when you're hearing.
1: You know, there are people who can control it, I think, and who are real, who really can do it. There have been a few stories now and again about people who seem to have that ability, but it must be terribly rare. And in my own reaction to that, though, is it's not something I would have wanted to control. I would have personally, I felt I was intruding on others and that I couldn't help it. It was like stumbling into someone in a private moment in their lives, and it wasn't something that I wanted to do at all. It wasn't something I wanted to return to. It wasn't an ability I wanted to possess. And I'm just as glad that it faded away. I would think, though, that the idea that we might all possess that ability, if everyone had it, if the people I heard had the ability to hear me, I wouldn't have felt like I did. And it would be a very different world if it was like that. I think that the world would fill, in my impression, just of the little taste of this I have, the world would fill with compassion. Because I normally just sort of jostle past people in a hotel, but they were all richly alive and filled with meaning for me on that morning. Very much so.
0: All right. East of the Rockies, you're on the air with Whitley Strieber and Art Bell. Hello.
4: Hello, Art. Hello, Whitley.
1: Hi.
4: I met with you briefly. I spoke at one of your meetings in Roswell last July.
1: Yes.
4: My name is Yoen, Y-H-O-E-N. I recently mailed you a letter to your Texas address.
1: Mm-hmm.
4: If you have not received it, please look for it.
1: Okay.
4: I am the six-fingered Messiah.
0: Oh, yes.
4: I am the Antichrist.
0: You need not describe this each time.
4: Okay.
0: We know who you are.
4: Okay.
0: Or claim to be.
4: Yes. Well, I will be revealed to the world as such in no uncertain terms very soon. I would ask each of you to carefully... Hello?
0: To carefully what?
4: Carefully consider... what we all face in the very near future, and if we are to survive, we, all of mankind, we must face the full truth, stand up and speak and act with one voice, and do what we must do.
0: Well, what has to happen, then we're doomed.
4: There will be signs given to the whole world again. I've had many other signs given about me and what's going on. Again, on August the 8th, it's a Saturday, I would suggest that each one of you take a look at the evening sky in the east on that evening at 8 p.m.
0: All right. Well, I'll focus my studio cam in that direction just in case. West of the Rockies, you're on the air with Whitley Strieber and Art Bell. Hi.
5: Hi, Art. First, I just want to say I love your show, and I appreciate its ability, the way it can kind of... It shows people who have eyes to see and those who aren't meant to see and who's part of the conspiracy. But anyway, as far as time and dimension, I had this dream once. It was more of a vision, and it showed all spaces of time, past, present, future, happening simultaneously, oblivious to one another in their own dimension. And it was like a light bulb. It was like, okay, that makes sense. And I've had a couple instances where I have seen physical evidence of, like, a guardian angel in one instance, actual hand, a physical, the hand. And I'm thinking, well, this, you know, has to be something to do with dimensional, whereas some people can see that dimension, some can't. And I'm wondering, any idea why it is that, and what causes it? I mean, we don't slip into another dimension. It's like it comes to us.
1: Ridley, you mean why we can't slip into another dimension as well?
5: What, you know, I wonder what it is that causes it to slide into us at times, and why we can't do that at will.
1: Well, it seems to me that what prevents us is also the thing that gives us so much of our other abilities, and that is our body.
5: Yeah.
1: It's our body, really, that extends us the gift of free will, because it's in here.
5: Sure.
1: Where we have no contact with higher levels of reality and
5: spiritual things,
1: we're
5: right.
1: Trapped inside time in a body that is going to die, and
5: right.
1: We, in here, we have free will, because we are not being told by higher powers what is truly right and what is truly not right. We're not in direct contact with
5: right.
1: The truth. We have to seek it.
5: That makes sense.
1: So that's part of the reason.
5: Yeah.
1: And
5: maybe sometimes just out of necessity, then they're there for us.
1: Yeah. But I think we're changing. I think that the body is going to prove to be much more than we thought. I mean, we think of it as the sort of mortal coil that eventually falls down and somehow some memory or essence of us goes on.
0: Wendy, I've got to hold it right there. We're at the bottom of the hour. We'll be right back.
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1: Out here in the middle of the desert, and if you want to see what the stars look like from the desert, out here in Cactus Country, it's on my studio cam right now. Take a look, and I'd love to have your comments by email or fax. It is definitely a smashing success. And we're just getting started. So take a look-see. It's at www.artbell.com, and just click on the studio cam. It refreshes, oh, I don't know, about every 30 seconds or so. And I'll stop it sometime before dawn begins to break, obviously. But what you're looking at is a camera which has been coupled to a night vision scope. It's quite a remarkable device. And I can go out there and kind of point it at any point in the sky I want to. What I really need is a motorized mount out there so I can kind of move it around. That'll probably be the next trick.
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2: If this was up to you, would you go back to the moon or would you go straight to Mars?
3: That's not even the question I would ask. There could be scientific reasons to go to one destination, geopolitical reasons to go to another. There could be tourist business reasons to go. Maybe you want to mine an asteroid. And so then when you reach that state, then the solar system becomes your backyard. And now you have the freedom to go where you want. That's what a spacefaring nation needs to do.
0: Now, let's go back to the night of July 27th, 1998, on Art Bell, Somewhere in Time.

0: Back we go to Whitley. Whitley, you're back on the air again.
1: Okay.
0: Is there anything during the night, Whitley, that we should have been talking about and should have said and haven't gotten to?
1: Well, I don't think so. I think we've pretty well covered everything. I would just like to say that in my life, since I wrote Confirmation, I have been very troubled by the fact that it went completely unreviewed, except in the United anywhere in the country, virtually, except in the New York Review of Books, which had an attack on me that said nothing.
0: Why do you think it went unreviewed?
1: About the evidence in the book. Because I think that there is a large part of this society. The society is breaking in half. It is literally splitting in half. There are people who can handle this material, like what has been being discussed tonight. Because after all, I offer no proof at all of this encounter that I had on June the 6th, except my own sincerity. There are a lot of people out there who can't handle, who just can't deal with that. And when I handed them a book that had hard evidence in it that there may be something very solid and very physically real behind all of these kinds of experiences, literally couldn't stand it. A new world if you can take it, and they can't take it.
0: Well, you know, if it was just Whitley Strieber who had these encounters,
1: boy, would I
0: be in trouble. And the rest of the world didn't, yeah, boy, would you be in trouble. But more and more people are coming forward, so I sense a sort of a sea change in the way these things are greeted. Anyway, back to the lines. First time caller line, you're on the air with Whitley Strieber and Art Bell. Hi.
2: Good morning. Is this Art?
0: Yes, it is.
2: Hi, this is Mike calling from Windy City of Eau Claire, Wisconsin.
0: Yes, sir.
2: Good morning, Whitley.
1: Good morning.
2: The reason I was calling you, I had a question about, you said when you first began to have these experiences, they were more dreamlike?
1: Not the first one.
2: Well, not the first one?
1: No, the first one was no dream.
2: Okay.
1: In December of 85, you can read about it in my book, Communion.
2: Oh, I've read Communion. That's one of the things, I've read all your books, and that's one. I was really looking forward to this program tonight, because I did catch the show everybody's been talking about.
1: They weren't, let me be clear about it. They weren't like sitting down and having a conversation with somebody at all.
2: Right.
1: It was something else. They weren't like a dream, because you came away from them shaken, in fact, overwhelmed often with the experience.
2: Right.
1: And physically wrecked sometimes. I mean, they were intense.
2: Mm-hmm.
1: But I never felt that they were as real fundamentally as sitting down and talking with someone across a living room. This experience that happened on June the 6th was, I had one a year ago October, as I said.
2: Right.
1: But it was only about 30 seconds in what I would say was normal reality. This one just proceeded, it was like, and I just wondered, you know, who this man was. I've even thought to myself that maybe he was just a perfectly ordinary person who woke me up out of a dead sleep, and I just reacted this way, but I don't think so.
2: Mentioned if I'd read Communion. Now, I read Communion. I read it. I spent the night with it, and I fell asleep that night, and I had an interesting dream, and that's why I was kind of talking to you about this.
1: Yeah.
2: And I, in the dream, I was just laying there, and these apparently tan-type beings, small, were just scurrying around at an extremely rapid pace. And it was a very instantaneous kind of thing. I heard my daughter crying in the bedroom. I woke up, and it was all over. But it was a really weird experience. That's why I guess I was kind of talking to you a little bit about dreams. I guess I thought it was a dream. And that's why I still feel today it was a dream, you know?
1: Well, these experiences are, they feel real, but they unfold like dreams, that type of experience does. I went through a long period of time in the late 80s trying to decide like when I wanted to keep writing about this, but what do you write about? How do you choose what was a dream and what was not a dream?
2: Right.
1: It was really a hard choice to make in some cases because I was never certain that I was certain that all of it wasn't a dream, because even then there were enough physical experiences, like I had these 9 knocks on the side of my house one night.
2: Mm-hmm.
1: They were not a dream. There was no question about what they were. They were A, impossible, B, delivered with perfect precision beyond anything I had ever heard in my life before, and C, my cats reacted to them just like I did.
2: Sure.
1: In other words, it was not a dream. And to me, that was a signal that many other things that I had been putting off as dreams weren't dreams either.
2: Right.
1: But then again, you do dream in these cases. You do dream, and I do have a big imagination, so...
2: Well, if these are beings that can travel through space and time...

0: much is because I get the feeling that when that occurred to me that they were afraid of me, and that our primitive, our conscious mind is maybe a little too primitive, even though our technology is going at such a rapid pace right now. Our psychology, our conscious is still a little primitive in some way. And that's why they don't communicate with us as well, maybe. And again, like you say, maybe it's all a dream.
1: I don't think so. I once would have said, yeah, maybe it is, but no, I don't think so. In fact, I'm sure not. I mean, I'm a guy lying here on a bed, talking on the telephone with a whole lot of people, and I have an implant in my left ear that cannot be removed by a surgeon. And I don't think that's a dream.
0: Well, no, I absolutely
1: no,
0: not.
1: It's not a dream. I mean, I'm feeling absolutely it right now with my fingers. And
2: I had a surgeon on, sir. I don't know.
0: Yeah, I heard you talking about that.
2: Well, there you are.
0: Yeah, I know exactly what you're saying.
2: So I don't know where does dream stuff end and reality begin? It's a kind of a blur.
0: Yeah, if you have
1: enough close encounters, it gets to be more of a blur. Believe me.
2: I'm sure it does, and I'm sure at times even you wonder.
1: Yeah, of course I do.
2: Yeah, sure.
1: It's a huge question when I'm writing a book because I don't want to put my own dreams and imagination in it. I want to put in what really happened. And, you know, it's funny that the books always start out, the dots are perfectly connected, and it all seems just as real as it can be. And my wife, Ann, reads them, and she'll say, well, now, when you described this to me, it didn't sound as like it does. You know, you need to back off on this and make it a little less clear and less distinct. And so the books are revised again and again, not to make them more clear, but to make them less clear until they have the same flavor as my own actual experience did.
2: Sure. No, I understand. It's fascinating, absolutely fascinating. Wildcard Line, you're on the air with Whitley Strieber and Art Bell. Hi.
3: Oh, hello. This is Wayne calling from Honolulu, KHVH.
1: He's too faint, Art.
2: Wayne, you're going to have to yell at us.
3: Oh. Yeah, I'm calling from KHVH, Honolulu.
2: Yes, sir.
3: Yeah, and then Whitley was talking about Jesus being like a Piscean avatar holding. He talked about fishes, and then Jesus gave the Sermon on the Mount holding up two fishes. Yeah, and Pisces is supposed to be a sign of illusion, hoaxing, con artists, prisons. So Jesus could have been like a secret. I see an avatar, yeah?
1: Well, it's also a sign of order and philosophy and other things like that. It has both a dark and light side, like all of the signs do.
3: Yeah, but we're moving into the age of Aquarius, which is like openness, eccentricity, mechanical things, very unusual things. So the next avatar could possibly be extraterrestrial, yeah?
1: Well, I guess we'll have to see.
3: Yeah, but this age of moving to the age of Aquarius, it's the polar opposite of the age of Leo, and
1: yes,
3: then
1: it is.
3: And then the age of Leo was supposed to be the age of the Atlantean age. Yeah,
1: it was the age in which the age of Leo is the time when there was a period of tremendous chaos on the Earth. There was, I mean, this is a geologic fact. It's not really in dispute that there were extinctions of large creatures all over the planet. This is when the mastodons and so forth and mammoths all disappeared. People like Graham Hancock and Rand and Rose Flamath, who wrote the book When the Sky Fell, believe that the crust of the Earth actually shifted on the subsurface and drew areas of the planet that had been temperate up under the cold air of the Arctic and Antarctic and thrust other areas that had been cold into warmer climates, causing all of the ice to melt, which caused all of the floods that we have these distant racial memories of in the
3: yes.
1: stories
3: but,
1: of Noah and the other flood.
3: Well, I think West was trying to trace the origin of the pyramids 13,000 years ago, which would be the age of Leo or the Atlantean age.
1: It would be, yes.
3: Yeah, yeah.
1: And the Sphinx as well.
3: Yeah, yeah. And then Edgar Cayce said currently there's a lot of Atlantean souls being coming, being

0: reincarnated into the age of Aquarius, which is a polarity of Leo, which is the age of Atlantis. And then Edgar Cayce said that, the Atlanteans tried to have all their babies born in the sign of Leo.
1: Why would that be?
0: Well, they wanted more Leos, because they felt the Leos are leaders, yeah?
1: Oh, I see.
0: Yeah, yeah. But,
1: I'm a Gemini.
0: What?
1: So am I.
2: Are you?
1: Yes.
2: So am I.
1: Indeed we are.
2: I didn't know we were both Geminis.
1: Right.
2: That accounts for a lot.
1: Right.
2: Right. East of the Rockies, hello, you're on the air with Whitley Strieber and Art Bell. Where are you, sir?
3: I'm in Tullahoma, Tennessee.
2: All right.
3: Good morning, Art. Good morning, Whitley.
1: Good morning.
3: Y'all were talking about, a number of interesting issues and everything. Whitley was talking about his encounter. Is it a possibility that the encounter he had was part, of what is to come? As far as what we should accept, and part of the knowledge that was imparted, and is it a possibility of what you were talking about on the Greys being so aggressive and ferocious? Is it a possibility they'd be like they'd be a part of the society that would not want us to be there?
1: Well, I don't know. I don't know how to answer that. That's an interesting question, and I just, in all honesty, I don't want to try an answer to something because there's not an, I just don't understand enough. Like, there were other aspects of the Greys that I saw a couple times that were really amazing. I mean, they were not at all ferocious. They were just the gentlest. Like, there was a lady, Raven Dana. We had a situation happen at our cabin where there were this little gray being came into the cabin when we had about 10 or 11 people in there and went from one bedroom to the next, waking people up. And Raven had the presence of mind to hold her hand out.
2: Hmm.
1: And this creature held her hand. And she said that he seemed to her to be very, very mild and shy. She did not have anything like the impression that I had at all. So, it's a real various thing. It's real complicated. And the letters we get, some people have the experiences with the Greys that are really scary, like I did. Others are, they seem almost like a little forest, like Raven described this creature as being like a little forest creature. At first, she thought a raccoon had gotten into the house. That's how she reacted to it.
3: Well,
1: so it's so varied and all over the lot. You just don't know.
3: It could be a possibility like our society then that certain factions of society are not as acceptant.
1: If we showed up on another planet, can you imagine how they would try to figure out what the heck we were all about?
3: I mean, they'd have a hard time figuring me out, Willie.
1: Yeah, me too. I mean, all of us.
2: From one side of the country to the other, we all have a difficult time, to some degree, figuring each other out. The people
1: right.
2: from Tennessee are not quite like the people from L.A.
3: Well, it takes all kinds.
2: Who are not like the people from the Bronx, believe me. So.
3: Oh, no.
2: All right, my friend, thank you. And those are very small cultural differences. Whitley, we have come to the end of it.
1: Well, it's hard to believe.
2: Yeah, I know. It goes right by.
1: It does go by, Art.
2: Your unreviewed book, Confirmation, is available pretty much nationwide, isn't it?
1: It is available still, yes.
2: So people should go into bookstores and demand it if they don't see
1: it. You should get it because too many people don't realize just how strong the evidence really is. That, I mean, all this incredible stuff we've been talking about tonight is grounded in physical evidence. That's the amazing thing.
2: It is an amazing thing. And we will do another program soon. And I guess after tonight, we'll be on an NBC special sometime this fall together.
1: So we'll certainly keep everyone up to date about its progress.
2: Boy, I tell you, I love TV crews, Willie.
1: Are you kidding?
2: Yes.
1: I think you are.
2: They were actually
1: going to call about how they messed up your house.
2: No, they were really nice guys.
1: Well, that's good.
2: They're always nice, but you know.
1: Well, we tried to send the nicest people we could up there.
2: They were nice. Whitley, you take care.
1: You too.
2: Good night. That's it, folks. We are out of time. And listen, in the last 15 minutes or so, my studio cam has pretty well been covered by clouds. Clouds moved over, so I'm going to try and pick another spot of the sky and take a final shot. Boy, has this been fun or what? You can actually see the clouds moving over. That's it from the high desert tonight. Good night, all.

0: Father Martin, welcome back to the program.
1: Good morning, Art, and how are you?
0: I am very well. Better than the news. I want to tackle right away, Father, a couple of breaking kind of news stories. One, I started getting messages that an exorcist, one that you may know, was very brutally murdered in America. What do you know about that, Father?
1: Yes, the man we're both thinking of, his name was Alfred Kuntz, and he was a parish priest in Dane, which is a parish in Ohio, in Milwaukee, in Wisconsin.
0: Wisconsin, all right.
1: In Wisconsin, and he was found at 7 o'clock in the morning, with his throat cut from ear to ear.
0: His throat cut.
1: Yeah, from ear to ear, in his own blood, face down into it, and with obviously various acts of desecration of his body, which are normally associated with Satanist-inflicted death. Father Kuntz, of course, and by the way, he was a very popular parish priest with his people. He had done exorcisms, but very, very private. Most of us don't talk about them because they usually involve confessional material, and Father Kuntz was a very good priest and never spoke about confessional material.
0: Had he been in communication with you?
1: Yes, we had been in communication.
0: Do you know offhand if he was doing anything at the time? I'm sure the police are probably asking about this, but I mean, it's an obvious question.
1: They are, and they are refusing to give any of the more lurid details of the mode of his death for the simple reason that they don't want to. They suspect it's somebody within his vicinity, not a stranger. And there are only, I think, a couple of hundred people. Well, no, about 700, 800 people involved. There's certainly not a random act of violence, somebody who wanted to steal or was caught in the act of stealing and simply flailed out. They're convinced it wasn't a random act like that, but it was a deliberately set up thing, and that at least one person was involved in it, perhaps more. Kuntz himself had just been doing radio shows with a priest friend whom we all know very much, Father Fiore, and they returned home late at night, late being about 10 o'clock in the evening. We know that he was alive at 10:30 because he made a telephone call or received a telephone call, I forget which. But then the following morning at 7 o'clock, a young man who came to assist him at Mass, etc., found him lying, as I said, in his own blood with this very, very sinister mode of death etched on his body. There's no doubt about it that it is related. Whether it's related to his very confidential activity as a priest in regard to covens of warlocks in neighboring areas, we may never know. We may never know. We may never know because, number one, the police have a habit in this country that whenever there's, and it's a good habit on the whole, whenever there is any real Satanist activity of a shocking kind, they don't publish the details that indicate the Satanist connection. They just they publish the bare details of a murder.
0: Why do you think that, Father?
1: Well, it's also, you're asking me why I think it's a good idea in general, because it doesn't evoke the copycat syndrome.
0: Mm-hmm.
1: These things do, because about 300 years, 200 years ago, they stopped doing exorcisms in public precisely because it evoked the copycat syndrome in people. Imitators.
0: Well, you have told me many times, since you have done so many exorcisms, that there is real, very serious, very real danger. Is it not possible, it's got to be possible, that that in his work, in some way, in the middle of some exorcism, or as part of one, an ongoing one, or, you know, who knows,
1: I have no doubt about the answer to your question. I can foresee and interpret is no doubt about it. The death was not random. It was not an act of personal vengeance, somebody who got annoyed at him for some particular thing. It was in connection with his work as a priest and in the area of demonic possession.
0: Father, have you ever been concerned at that level? Have you ever, without being specific, because I know you can't, about specific exorcisms,
1: mm-hmm.
0: but have you ever been concerned for yourself in...
1: Yes, very.
0: Same way?
1: Very, very same way. But you learn after a certain time to take that added risk, and you take precautions. But yes, surely, and at times the menace or the threat is more patent, more obvious than at other times. Sure. And sometimes it's quite voluble, it's quite expressive. You're warned. And more than one good priest in that part of the world, especially one or two very prominent ones, got telephone calls pointing out that they would go the same way.
0: Oh?
1: Yes, and one of them actually had to hire a bodyguard, or was given a bodyguard by the police because of his prominence.
0: Well, you've been a very prominent exorcist. Have you received threats?
1: Oh, yes, in the past, yes. Not recently, but in the past, yes, very much.
0: Not as part of this or connected...
1: No, not part of this, because I wasn't in any way related to this. And as one person told me, sort of happily, because we don't belong to an umbrella organization, exorcists, in other words, those engaged in this area, because we don't belong to an umbrella organization, they can't identify every one of us and therefore pick us off. But they do, we are picked off, all right, there's no doubt about that. And they're not the first. Father Kunz is not the first priest who was picked off as a priest, and as somebody who blocked or interfered with or spoiled Luciferian plans. There's no doubt about that.
0: Well, the fact that he is now dead would tell me that Luciferian plans are somehow still underway in whatever case.
1: Oh, yes. I'm sure they are. I'm sure they are.
0: Is evil in America, evil in the world, increasing?
1: Well, the only way I can answer that question without sort of sensationalism, Art, is as follows, that since 1972 or 3, when the group I am associated with started, and it's a very quiet, discreet group, but since then, incidences and types of demonic assault have increased. First of all, the increase has been about 750% since that time.
0: 750%?
1: About 750, judging by figures. And this is in the northeast corner of America, the tri-state area essentially, although it takes in outlying areas too. But then the types of possession, we have now the two phenomena that are very interesting. We have the phenomenon of the 20-something or 30-something that comes and says, look, Father, I wanted such and such a job, or I wanted to get this particular woman. I want to make this marriage.
0: Yes.
1: I want this money. And I made a pact with Satan, with the devil, and I got it. And now he won't let go of me. This didn't occur before, in my experience, that in the limited experience I had. And secondly, then there's the...
0: This is how recent, this phenomenon, how recent?
1: The last 10 years.
0: The last 10 years.
1: Last 10 years. And then there is also the secondary, the second one, second form, which is a bit off-putting, to put it mildly, mm-hmm. that we now find the age is younger. We find children, those that we would technically call children, 6 years old, who are obviously not merely obsessed, but on their way to full possession.
0: There was a recent case in Arkansas that I'm sure you heard of, in which a couple of young fellows decided they were going to kill their classmates and teachers and pulled a fire alarm.
1: Yes.
0: and brought rifles and lots of ammunition and simply started shooting students
1: wildly.
0: And teachers.
1: That's right.
0: Just started shooting.
1: That's right. I wish I knew the details of that case, but again, the police are singing mum, as they say. They're saying nothing about the details, and there's a great protectiveness web wove around those young, you know...
0: Of course, yes, juveniles, yes.
1: Juveniles, but we don't know the details of it at all.
0: An awful lot of that going on, if that corroborates what you were saying.
1: There is, and there's much more than is reported in public by the media. And in several states, there's an agreement, sort of an unwritten agreement between the police and the governor. There's an unwritten agreement that no details will ever be published without formal permission by the media or by the police of any obviously Satanist or Luciferian happening.
0: Well, I understand that on the one hand with regard to the possibility of copycat crimes. However, if this really is on the increase in America now, shouldn't we know about it?
1: Yes, I think we should. The incidences, it's more frequent as far as the incidents of it. And if you drew a graph, you'd find an increase of over 700% since the early 1970s.
0: Now, who keeps track of that? Are you the one?
1: We do in this northeast corner of the United States. That's why I'm only talking about that too. And I could make oblique references, but they'd be anecdotally, as regards evidence, to other parts of the country.
0: But you're sure of what you're saying with regard to the Northeast?
1: Yes, I'm unfortunately rather sure of that. And what has come to light is that it is not so surprising for a lot of people that there are covens amongst the very educated class, architects, doctors, lawyers, priests, brokers, and the leisure class.
0: These are people who have made pacts with the devil.
1: That's right. The best, the more accurate way of describing it would be that they have indulged themselves in the worship of the goat, of the prince, of the serpent, of Satan, of Lucifer, and they lead perfectly normal lives. They're jewel merchants. They travel. They're prominent in their own way, but they do have this indulgence.
0: Father, here's a part of that I can never understand.
1: Mm.
0: That has never made sense to me. And that is, if somebody were to make a pact with the devil, then obviously the implication is if the devil is there to make a pact with them, to make a deal, to make their life, this short mortal life on earth, pleasurable, with money or women or travel.
1: More interesting,
0: whatever it is they want.
1: Yes.
0: Then they are aware of the presence of the devil, and they are obviously aware then the presence of God as well, and they nevertheless make a conscious, stupid, short-term, blind choice to take what they can get in this lifetime. And to embrace one, you must embrace the other. It's not like it's some wishy-washy person.
1: I know you do. It is a very... not easy to understand, except when you talk with them, when they let their hair down and peel grapes, as we say, and when they're on their way to being cured of what they've, or healed is the proper word, you find that there's an exhilaration and a satisfaction which is both sensual and sexual and mental when they really indulge in Luciferian worship. There is a peculiar exhilaration.
0: Like a drug, then?
1: Yes. Yes, it's a peculiar exhilaration. And, of course, the godly instincts in us all, the angelic in us all, because we all have something angelic and something godly, besides everything else, a lot of other negative things, that is quenched. And... you find in them a horror of anything what we call sacred and holy or sacrosanct, or the idea of the sacred, of the awesome.
0: I only heard this once, Father. We talked about this, I interviewed a Satanist. Her name was Patsy.
1: Uh-huh.
0: And this caused a great deal of controversy after the last program that I did with you. I got many, many messages about it.
1: Mm.
0: Patsy was a devil worshiper. No question about it. No question about it. Toward the end of the program, she revealed to me that her husband had murdered her little child,
1: mm-hmm.
0: a several-year-old child. And
1: mm-hmm.
0: and she said, I said to her, well, you're sure not going to be with your daughter, are you? In other words, your daughter's going to be in heaven, and you're going to be acknowledged you're going to be in hell. She said, oh, no, I took steps to ensure that my daughter would be in hell with me. And I asked you about that. Was that possible, I asked? And you said, yes. And by the way, you're not the only one who said yes. A couple of other experts said the same thing.
1: Sure, it's possible.
0: And people just went berserk. They said, no, it can't be.
1: I'm sorry, it is. You see, the sometimes we moderns think with a very peculiar and artificial frame of reference as regards the human soul and the human mind. We're not talking, if we really are realistic, we're talking about the basic inclination of the human soul, the human spirit, and not about some informed concept.
0: So we are making these statements based on what our own frame of reference is.
1: That's right, exactly.
0: Not what spiritual reality is.
1: Exactly. And it's a frightening thing when you come across what we all know is called bad seed. It's a frightening thing. It's like those two little boys in England that were that boy in England who killed off two of his little
0: yes.
1: children. It's a frightening thing when you meet it, because it's utter art. Let me try and convey it to you and your listeners. You come across this extraordinary.
0: Father, I'll tell you what. We're at the bottom of the hour.
1: Okay,
0: so,
1: why don't we wait?
0: So why don't we wait, and this is something I would like conveyed.
1: Sure.
0: Stay right there. Father Malachi Martin from New York City is my guest. And we are about also to discuss what has happened in the Vatican hours ago. In all of man's living memory, there has not been murder in the Vatican until tonight. This is Coast to Coast AM.
1: Was the fact that there's nothing more appalling for the mind that I have anyway, than to come across a person technically considered a child with the hard glare of consummate hatred and complete lack of the normal reactions of compassion and feeling and understanding.
0: Right.
1: And we do find that today, I was going to say increasingly, but there's a certain increase amongst the age group of five to eight. And that's a very disturbing thing. And it's impossible to say that it's developed by TV, by violence on TV, and that sort of business. We don't know. There's no official inquiry into it, because many of the people who should be, like, for instance, there's one section of the FBI, I think, a bioethical laboratory or something, I forget the exact title of it, it's one of their institutes in Washington, is supposed to inquire into it, but they poo-poo the idea of active Satanism.
0: Well, all right, here's what it seems like to me, the layman. It seems like we have some soulless people being born. I mean, even little children, certainly when I was little, I remember I understood life, the value of life, and right and wrong, and now we have children that are killing, and when asked why they did it, they get really interesting answers, like to see what it would feel like.
1: That's right.
0: That sort of thing.
1: That's right.
0: This is from what I would consider to be a soulless being. Either that or otherwise, you covered the ground, television, the rest of it. So then why? What's happening?
1: Well, those of us who are engaged in the field of demonology always find, finally, the footprint of the goat, the footprint of Lucifer. And that is a very distinctive thing. And what is disturbing is that many times young persons of this ilk are very brilliant mentally.
0: Mm.
1: They're not stupid. They're not dull. They're not yokels. They're not stupid. On the contrary, they're quite intelligent. Outstrip their peers.
0: Well, in an academic sense, yes.
1: In an academic sense. And that's a bit frightening because they're intelligent and they dodge the issue. And the whole thing is very disturbing. And, of course, it goes back to the breakdown of the family as such in our population. I mean, take for instance the figure, which is solid, that 33% of all births are illegitimate.
0: 33% of all births are illegitimate.
1: That's right.
0: Well, fully one-third.
1: And sociologists are weary and tired out depicting the general tendency amongst the illegitimate to all sorts of perversions and deficiencies, societal and personal. So I suppose that's part of that picture, but there's still this footprint, this touch of Satanism. Yes, it's a smell. It's a print. You know that the some being with a hoof, to use the image, with cloven hoofs. As you know, the Irish have a tradition that if you have a vision, an apparition of somebody who claims to be the Virgin Mary or Christ, and or a saint, always look at the feet. This is the Irish idea. Hmm. That they can imitate everything, except he can't hide his cloven feet. But it's an Irish pishog, as they say in Gaelic. It's an Irish saying, but there's a lot in it. And I know apparitions or appearances of the Virgin that took place in various parts of Europe, and people who took photographs of the visions and apparitions could never get a picture of their feet. It's an Irish thing.
0: An Irish thing.
1: Yes.
0: I have a question for my wife, which is kind of an odd question. I don't know why she's asking this, but I'll ask it. And it is the following. With respect to exorcisms, has it ever occurred, Father, that anybody listening to the tape of an exorcism, or in fact watching a videotape of an exorcism, has, as a result of that, been possessed?
1: Well, the answer is this. It has happened in our records.
0: Really?
1: People who looked at or saw tapes, because we make videotapes, which are very private, or audio tapes of exorcisms, that they, rare cases, rare enough anyway, that they went for a pact. They invited demonic invasion. Yes, I know.
0: There's a lot of very weak people out there spiritually.
1: And it's very exciting. I remember Will being brought into a discussion about 10 years ago now in New York in a very fashionable hotel by people who wanted desperately to participate in a Satanist exorcism. First of all, in Satanist rule rights, and doing everything that Satanists did, and I had to keep on warning them, you can't do that with impunity. But they wanted the thrill of it.
0: Well, I, to some degree, I understand that. In other words, to view an exorcism, to see the presence of the of Satan, confirms the presence of God. And I know you need no such confirmation, but for many, it would be a confirmation of that kind. That's why I have a hard time understanding why those who have confirmed that Satan is as real as can be can choose that path. It's just unimaginable to me.
1: Because one basic reason is that once you tamper with it, it does infection. It gives power to that evil spirit, and you can't easily get out of it. There's infection.
0: Not all right. You were advisor to two popes.
1: That's right.
0: Tonight there is news that just hours ago, for the first time in living human memory, actually about 150 years, they estimate.
1: That's a very good way of putting it, in living memory.
0: Yeah, there has been, it says a member of the Pope's elite Swiss Guard apparently shot and killed his new commander and the official's wife Monday night, then turned the gun on himself, all within Vatican walls. A next-door neighbor found the bodies. The Vatican spokesman said this was all done in what he called, quote, a moment of madness, end quote. What in the world could be going on in the Vatican?
1: Well, I'll tell you, Art, a word to the wise. With anything like this that involves the inner life of a institution which has now centuries-old precautions against publicity and being known what really goes on there, one has to be very, very circumspect and careful about any details released about something that they can't hide very well. It's very hard to hide the death of two officials.
0: Yes.
1: And the wife of one. You can't hide that very well.
0: Well, it's not being hidden, believe me. It's a lead news item. I've got the Reuters.
1: They can't do anything about it. But as to the details, the devil is in the details, as they say. And the details have not been published. We do not know really what happened, except that three people are dead. And one apparently, according to the official account, by his own hand. A moment of insanity, momento d'insania, yes, that's one way of covering the issue. It was a general blanket.
0: A very careful statement, a moment of madness.
1: Yes, it's a nice way of conceiving, yes, there was a dreadful thing. What it does indicate is this. Murder, the killing of another human being, the shedding of blood, is one of the sure signs of demonic interference.
0: But in the Vatican?
1: Well,
0: is that a likely target in place, or is that an unlikely target in place?
1: No. Remember, just two popes ago, one pope said, Paul VI was his name, he died in 1978, and I knew him very well. He said, the smoke of Satan has entered the sanctuary. And I think you remember a book of mine published in 1996 describing a Luciferian ceremony within the precincts of the Vatican. And remember that the Vatican, the Pope, has in his entourage, he has the chief exorcist, we all know him, Father Gabriel Amort, and there are eight employees, exorcists, that work both in Rome and Milan and Turin. So there is a lot there. What we've just seen, the crack has opened, and we've seen one effect of it. Put it like this, Art. for somebody in my position, from what I know of how this institutional organization works, it is impossible that there be a triple death by violence within the precincts of the Vatican, amongst Vatican people, unless it is impossible that should happen without demonic interference. Because the thing is so, should be in principle, so sacrosanct and so preserved from such activity that it might take place outside, but not inside.
0: I was there. I was in the Vatican. And to contemplate that occurring is almost beyond...
1: I know that. I realize fully how it has impacted you, as we say. But my word to everybody is, we won't know the details for a long time, if ever, in our lifetime. Just as other assassinations that took place in the Vatican, we haven't got the details yet.
0: What the Vatican is its own sovereign state, is it
1: Absolutely.
0: Not?
1: So
0: Absolutely.
1: So
0: that the investigation, the details of it, the suspects, the people who would be caught, and then I have no idea what would happen in the Vatican if they came up with suspects. How are things handled in the Vatican?
1: Oh, they have their own way of dealing with that.
0: So Italian law in no way bears on the Vatican.
1: No, none. Now, normally, let's take a banal example. If somebody is found inside in the Vatican Museum trying to make off with a valuable chalice or something,
0: yes,
1: they of course, put him in the Vatican prison, which they have, and they call in the police. And he's, you know, a normal thing like that.
0: And then they are turned over to Italian authorities.
1: Yes, they are. Normal evil. Normal violence.
0: Normal evil,
1: yes.
0: Yeah.
1: Normal. But anything which... really comes from deep within and betrays that footprint again, and this does, that's dealt with in camera and dealt with away from the prying eyes of the media and of the world. It's impossible for them to hide everything, and very early on in this incident, we all knew that something had happened, but the race in the various news media, the CNN, NBC, ABC, CBS, to try and get some substance to what they were hearing was fantastic to watch. Of course, nothing came out because the Vatican has means of choking off everything.
0: Well, the pressure on the Vatican from the media over this is going to be big.
1: It is going to be big.
0: And do you think they will just hold their silence?
1: They will, but there's always the inevitable tipster, the inevitable sale of news. And that's what will probably happen.
0: I would imagine that Catholics all over the world, which look to the Vatican spiritually...
1: Yeah.
0: Will want to know if their spiritual capital is under siege.
1: That's right. And then, you know, Art, there's another consideration which is painful for me anyway, because I'm a papist, as you know, in spite of the fact that I have my criticisms of the popes. I've served with them, popes I didn't serve with. And I have strong critiques of the present Holy Father, who is my pope. But I have strong critiques of it. But on another plane, this is a dreadful slap in the face to John Paul II. Because this happened under his watch. No matter how you cut it, he's the boss. He's in charge.
0: So really, it works in the Vatican like it works in Washington.
1: Yes, it does.
0: Good
1: oh,
0: economic
1: yes.
0: times,
1: oh,
0: the
1: yes,
0: president gets
1: does.
0: The credit, bad economic times, the
1: oh,
0: president
1: yes,
0: gets the blame.
1: Exactly. Oh, yes, it does. And you see... it does reflect on his administration. It does reflect on the spirit he has installed now for almost 20 years, you know, as Pope. And a lot of us have been saying all along, for a long time, there is a spirit of secularization going on in John Paul II's Vatican, which makes possible... such incidents as this, and other incidents too, which have not come to light.
0: my God.
1: So it must be a cause of great anguish to John Paul II.
0: I'm certain that is so, but you're saying even the what I would think of as relatively small moves, because it looked very non-secular when I was there, but these small moves would invite in the possibility, you're saying, of what has happened?
1: Yes, they do. They do. The old Italian saying, which I can't quote any longer in the Italian because I forget it, is that any crack in the wall, and the wisp of Satan enters, the wisp of evil enters. And there is a process of, a gentle process. The intention is ecumenical. The intention is to be like the rest of the world. The intention is not to be so remote. But there is, has been a tendency in the pontificate of John Paul to be so accommodating. Let me give you one example. New Pope, believe you me, Art, no Pope of the 263 popes before him would have sat down with the leader of the voodoo priests of Haiti, which he did. And he said to them, look, Father Maurice, I think Maurice was the name of the head of the voodoo expert priest in Haiti, look, we are interested in your religion, and you should be interested in our religion. That is something which is unheard of in Catholic tradition. Or John Paul II himself has gone to a secret island off the Malagasy Republic, where he drank from the sacred water, from the sacred fountain of the god, of the local god worshipped. Or he sat in a phallus shaped chair in India and had the mark of Kali put on his forehead.
0: Oh my God. Father, hold
1: that
0: on.
1: That is something which, you know, violates.
0: Listen, are you suggesting that the present Pope may himself be under...
1: No, I'm suggesting that he has drawn on himself demonic attention, which he could have avoided.
0: All right, Father Malachi Martin, hold it right there. That's plenty, thank you, to digest for the moment. From the high desert, this is Coast to Coast AM. His wife shot another man who shot them, committed suicide. All of this inside the walls of the Vatican, the killing, the first inside the walls of the Vatican in our living memory. I guess there may have been 150 years ago something may have happened. And we were talking about that before the break. Just an incredible, incredible occurrence. And Father Martin began to say that Pope John Paul, I think this bears repeating and trying to understand, Father, Pope John Paul has been in some way affected himself.
1: It must be a cause of great anguish for him.
0: Well, you said that, but you said that he went to a voodoo. I'm not really caught up on this, Father.
1: Well, he went to Haiti.
0: Haiti.
1: He had a papal trip to Haiti. And during that trip, he met officially with the head of the, I think it's 15,000 voodoo priests that live in Haiti, and sat down with him. We have the photograph, but I have it here in my files. And one of the things he said was, with typical John Paul II ecumenism, look, we are interested in your doctrine, and we think you should be interested in our Catholic doctrine.
0: How?
1: I know. It leaves you speechless.
0: That's right.
1: Or, for instance, in years past, when he went to India, John Paul II permitted a young lady in a sari to put the sign of Kali on his forehead with that red stain. And he sat in a chair chosen by the Indian bishops, which had the phallic shape. As you know, the phallus is worshipped in Hinduism.
0: Why?
1: These were actions of John Paul II destined to create a great fellowship and feeling. For instance, Let me give you an example which struck us all at the time and is not mentioned because people are afraid of being called anti-Semite. John Paul II went for the first time a pope, as a pope. He went to the synagogue in Rome. The head of the synagogue is a very respectable rabbi called Elio Toaf, very well known to all of us. And they sat on a stage, or a bema, as they call it in Hebrew, on two chairs, sort of catty corner, facing themselves and facing the audience. And in his speech, which is a very good speech, by the way, a very good address, John Paul II said his only reference was, well, by the way, you know, our founder was of your race. That's all the testimony to Jesus that John Paul II gave. And when his Vatican held a special Holocaust evening, which was standing room only, it was such a grand affair, with music and with a huge menorah lit by the grandchildren of people who had survived Auschwitz and Dachau and Birkenau, the Hitler camps. In his speech for that particular evening, which was a Holocaust evening, John Paul II consented to have the only crucifix in the hall removed in order not to offend his Jewish friends. Well, we consider that, for me to remark that, it's not anti-Semitism on my part. I've done more, I think, for Jewish-Christian relations than most people alive. That's a story you and I have never delved into, which we will ask another broadcast, please God. But the fact we find this, no pope before John the 23rd, before John Paul II, would have allowed it. If a cardinal did that under any of the other popes, the cardinal would be sent away to live life out in a monastery on the top of the Sierra Madre.
0: Why has John Paul done it?
1: It is his form of ecumenism. And look, let me make quite clear, Art, for you and for everybody listening, this man is my pope. He does represent Christ. He is the vicar of Christ for me. And if he were to speak under the conditions of infallibility, I will accept what he says. But I am allowed, nay, I am obliged by my tradition and my faith and by previous popes to critique anybody, priest, bishop, cardinal, or pope, when I think they are in error.
0: So a pope, then, the pope, now I'm not a Catholic, my wife is, but the pope is supposed to be, is he not, infallible?
1: Only under certain conditions.
0: Help me understand what conditions those would be. In other words,
1: this, he must state explicitly as follows, put it in my language, paraphrase it but accurately, what I'm about to tell you is something I say as the successor of Peter, and I say it with the authority of Christ as his vicar on earth, to be held by all the faithful as a matter of profound, divine Roman Catholic faith. He must say that. Now, John Paul II has never said that about anything, even about the ordination of men and women.
0: So then he can do that on the one hand, though he hasn't done it, and on the other can sit down with a voodoo priest.
1: That's right. And in his famous encyclical, which has become so popular with progressive Catholics, it's called Ut Unum Sint, that they may be one, he discussed and outlined the way he would like to take apart the whole doctrine of the Pope's primacy in order to suit non-Catholics. So John Paul II has ventured out along the edges of orthodoxy in his statements and in his preaching. But in whenever he taught, he has never yet taught error infallibly. He's never adopted the infallible mode. The infallible mode is something where the Pope says, I am now doing this as the head of all Catholics. I'm doing it as the successor of Peter, and it's to be held by all the faithful under pain of mortal sin. He has never done that yet.
0: Do you think he's, of course, very frail now, very old?
1: He's very frail. He's very frail, and it makes you cry to see his face. His left eye is recalcitrant. He can't keep it open or shut. His left hand is jigging continuously.
0: Yes.
1: He doesn't look at you straight in the eye because he's bent over. And by the way, I know a man who frequents him about every 6 weeks from New York. And he says that surrounding John Paul II in his court, in his entourage, the hate is palpable. Hate is palpable.
0: Now, Father, when you heard about murder hours ago in the Vatican, were you surprised?
1: No.
0: You were not surprised?
1: No. No, I'm not surprised. I'm appalled, of course, and shocked, because three people's lives were snuffed out by violence. But I know that we will, in my lifetime, I may not know the real facts behind it all. And Moment of Insanity has a beautiful expression in Italian, but tells me nothing about the reality. But surprise? No, I'm not surprised.
0: Well, when you said that the Pope's entourage, that the feeling of hate was palpable, hate of the Pope, you mean?
1: Yeah.
0: Hate of the Pope?
1: Yes, and this particular Pope. And this man, by the way, is not a Christian.
0: I beg your pardon?
1: He's not a Christian. He's a technocrat who goes to the Vatican for a certain reason periodically. And he says you can't mistake the hate and dislike of this man in his immediate entourage. And so John Paul II is a pathetic figure, really. He lives with this night and day. There is no mercy for him. There is no compassion for him in his normal entourage. And he is spurned by the Patriarch of Constantinople, and he's laughed at by the Patriarch of Moscow, and he's let down by his cardinals and his bishops. He's an outcast, this Pope, and it makes me cry to know what he's going through. And yet, he has done things which we must criticize, and will criticize, in all trust and belief that he is our Pope, but has made mistakes. Now, the point in general about these killings, the murder and the suicide in the Vatican, is that my point was that it's in his watch this has taken place, and he knows it. He's a responsible man, and he knows that this has taken place during his watch, and that therefore, somehow or other, he is responsible. He is responsible.
0: Would you expect a statement from the Pope?
1: No.
0: No.
1: Oh, he might make a reference. Every Wednesday, as you know, when he's at all in good shape, he gives a little sermonette from the window, from one of the windows on the fourth floor of his apartment in the Apostolic Palace, out to the crowd. There always is a crowd on Wednesday to listen to him. He may make some general reference which people will pick up on as a reference to this calamity. Because, believe you me, Art, ecclesiastically, papally, this is a disaster. There's no doubt about it. And this is a sign of the times. I mean,
0: are we to know, will we know, Father Martin, when the Antichrist is with us?
1: Yes, we will. We have been given three signs by the Scripture, and confirmed by all doctors.

0: And people will be so overwhelmed with gratitude and with relief that somebody has the solution which works, they will say to him, and the second sign is this, you must be divine. And the third sign is, he will say, kneel down and adore me. I am indeed your God. Then we have Antichrist.
1: You said he is here now. He is not yet active. I have heard this.
0: He's alive.
1: The Antichrist is now alive.
0: And he cannot die until Christ kills him. He has this pseudo-immortality. And don't ask me where, how, who, what.
1: How do we know that much? How do we know that?
0: From the second letter of Paul to the Thessalonians. If you read carefully, those three signs are there. And the fathers of the church, the early writers between 100 A.D. and 600 A.D., they're the early writers. Two Gregories of Nyssa, Gregory of Nazianz, and St. Basil, all those who wrote Origen, the fathers of the church, the basic writers, they all agreed on the character and the signs of the Antichrist appearance.
1: There are those, my listeners, many of whom believe that the signs are all around us now. The children, the blank-eyed killers, the soulless killers.
0: I know. That's
1: the killing of exorcists, the ritual murdering of exorcists, murder in the Vatican, just to name a few of the more recent within hours. But there are people who will say, these are signs that he is with us now.
0: Yes, there are signs that he is with us now, but the reign of Antichrist will be very, very signal, very clear. And the only source we have is that second letter of Paul to the Thessalonians and those three signs. And he has not yet started his operation.
1: Well, Father, I am not going to suggest that our president is the Antichrist. And
0: no,
1: there are many
0: not.
1: In my audience.
0: No,
1: believe
0: he's
1: me,
0: not. He's just a very naughty man.
1: Many who would. However, is it not reasonable to look at what the president is alleged to do on a fairly regular basis,
0: yes,
1: and then look at the national poll of approval,
0: yes,
1: for this president,
0: yes,
1: and make certain conclusions about the changed thinking and the acceptance level of what once would have been thought of surely as evil behavior by the American people? I mean, the
0: absolutely
1: acceptance of it.
0: Absolutely, absolutely. But Art, you, more than me, more than most of us, would I'm sure, appreciate the fact that there is now a growing gap between what the spin doctors create as the public mentality and what people are really thinking. And only if we had... Do you remember what was it, Art? The cube, Q-U-B-E. Do you remember that cube business? The instant reaction to the television?
1: I do, yes.
0: Remember that?
1: Yes.
0: Well, there's a very good reason why they would never install that. It was instantaneous, and it was done by computer, and if they put that in, and every one of the 240 million Americans, or roughly the adults amongst them anyway,
1: yes,
0: were able to vote, I bet you the polls would be totally different about President Clinton and everything else.
1: Well, they might be. Father, hold on. We're at the bottom of the hour. My guest is the Exorcist, Father Malachi Martin from New York City. This is Coast to Coast AM. Maybe it was intended that you be here this night, Father.
0: Well, Art, these things, I heard the hesitancy in your voice when you spoke about a coincidence, because in these things, I do not think there is any coincidence.
1: Yeah, I'm beginning to believe that myself.
0: There's a certain providence over things, and you and I originally was supposed to talk about 2 weeks ago, but we had to put that off for one reason or another, and we happened to latch on to tonight when these

0: two things have come to a head, and other things have come to a head in the meantime, too.
1: Before we leave the subject of the Pope and what has occurred tonight, Dan in Chicago asks the following.
0: Yes.
1: Please, if you can, tell us who are the advisors, that's in quotes, that recommended the Pope was safe to mingle with the darkness that is voodoo. I know it sounds like I'm being suspicious, but I just don't think these actions would be entered into without counsel. This could easily be the result of being too trusting with those nearest to him.
0: That's right. That's right. You see, the Pope has a theological commission of his own, 30 men usually. Some of them are not Catholic. Some of them don't even believe in God.
1: What?
0: Some of them certainly, you know, leave much to be desired as regards the practice of Catholicism as such. And then there's that factor, number one. Number two, in the immediate entourage of the Pope, if you look at the people he frequents with daily, there is no shining light that you say, gosh, that's a holy man, that's an observant man, that's somebody you can look to for principles, Catholic principles. There is nobody like that. Anybody like that who had power has had his wings shorn, well shorn often. And I remember talking to one of them recently, face to face, and he said, look, as a cardinal, what can I do? I have been stripped of all power. I said, Your Eminence, you can die. You can give testimony with your blood. At which he was mute.
1: Certainly was. What do you see for the future of the papacy? This man is frail. I don't know how long he will be with us. If there are hands manipulating what's occurring behind the scenes, what do you think comes next?
0: Well, I can have lurid thoughts, or I can have sort of pacifist thoughts. I know that he himself intends to, if that has any valency at all, he intends to live past the Y2K moment.
1: As a matter of fact, Father, he plans to go to Jerusalem, doesn't he?
0: I know. He plans that, and he goes to Sinai. He wants even to retrace the steps of Abraham, who came from a town called Ur of the Chaldees, now in Iraq. If possible. He may be restrained in that, because did you see that the reason why the papal visit to Israel and the Middle East was put off?
1: Because of the problem, of course, with Jerusalem, is what they're suggesting.
0: No, the Vatican was very explicit about it.
1: Oh?
0: Yes, Toran, who's the sort of prime minister, if you want to put it, of the Vatican Secretary of State, said quite blatantly, the danger of war breaking out there is too much.
1: Well, it's another way of saying the same thing, yes. There's probably going to be a war over Jerusalem.
0: That's it. And over the whole question of the Palestinian state, because Netanyahu doesn't want a Palestinian state, and I quite understand why he doesn't. But I also understand why the Palestinians want a state. There are more of them than there are Israelis, by the way.
1: Does the Pope intend in that visit, if it is going to occur around the millennium, to try to bring together the three religions?
0: Art, his dream, and it's the only dream John Paul II has had. He never dreamt of controlling his bishops. He never dreamt of improving the condition of the religious orders. He never even dreamt of spreading Catholicism as a belief. His dream has always been to create a dynamic at the center of which would be Roman Catholics. Grouped around them would be the other Christian religions or sects or churches, Greeks and Russians, and Western Protestantism. And grouped around them would be the Jewish people. And grouped around them would be the Muslims. His dream was to make out of that a dynamic the world would have to respect. And it's his dream.
1: Is it your dream?
0: No. No.
1: What do you think
0: what's going to happen?
1: Will come to pass if he if he lives long enough and tries this?
0: What will happen will be that the institutional organization of the church, as distinct from the people who live the life of the church, the supernatural life of the church, that organization will cease to be the house of Christ.
1: You know,
0: that's a very dire prophecy.
1: Yes, it is. You know, it sure is sounding like there are a lot of people who are worried about the year 2000, about the millennium.
0: Sure. And not merely about the Y2K aspect.
1: And that's exactly right. And there may be, I'm beginning to discern, good cause to be worried about it.
0: There is very good cause to be concerned about it. Art, I'll tell you, it is now what? The 4th or the 5th, isn't it?
1: It's now the 5th, most time zones.
0: May, 1998, and it's on your show. If I'm alive, I'll be then 79, and well, and we are talking, it will be a totally changed international scene and a very changed USA. And I'm willing to make a modest bet of $5 with you on that about a very serious matter. And it will be the end of the papacy as we know it, and of the institutional organization as we know it. There will be an underground church, which there exists already.
1: Most endings are the beginning of something else.
0: So true. That's one of the truest historical statements you've ever made. And the comparison, please do not take this as outlandish. The comparison is Christ himself, the man, Jesus Christ, who is a very big man, according to the Shroud of Turin, and I firmly believe in that. But anyway, he was a big man, and he was crucified, and he was bled like a pig, and he died. And that body ceased to be animate. It ceased to exist and had to be put in the earth, because like everybody, it was going to smell. And 3 days later, according to his followers, according to me, according to believers, he was alive and well in a glorified body. And it was really him.
1: Yes.
0: It was he. Redivivus, as they say in Latin. Alive again, and with the marks of his wounds, but totally healed. And he was glorified. He couldn't suffer anymore. And I think that that's what the church is going to, the Roman Catholic Church is going to go through. Crucifixion.
1: Resurrection.
0: Death and resurrection and glorification. But in the meantime, we have to go through the agony in the garden and the Via Dolorosa. It isn't pleasant to think about.
1: I was at the very place in Bethlehem. Uh-huh. Where Christ was born. They mark it. When you were there, when you were standing right in front of that spot,
0: mm-hmm.
1: you know, whether you're a religious
0: That's
1: person
0: right.
1: or
0: that
1: not.
0: True.
1: You know. You know
0: Art. You know. Something inside in you and everything around you tells you that.
1: Yes.
0: It's extraordinary. You recall my moment of truth there too.
1: Father, here's a question from a listener. I want to try to get some of them in.
0: Yes.
1: Here's somebody who asks from Tucson, if there are demonic possessions, are there ever angelic possessions? What
0: of
1: an
0: course.
1: Interesting question. There are?
0: Of course there are. I know people, not many, but I know people, and I call them up in some crisis and say, by the way, such and such is needed in such and such a place. They'll say, oh, well, there's help on the way. And they've talked with their angel. And they live with them. And it's extraordinary. It covers the whole gamut, from young teenage girls to grown men in responsible places in government and in science and the professions, to old people, to little children. It runs the gamut. Yes, there are, because the thrill of the demonic. There's always that. I keep that, using that word, because that's what attracts its adherence. Outweighs the angel. And then we have a show, there's a series of picture of films on television about the angels. And, of course, it's a travesty of what an angel really is. And angelic behavior and appointments are treated like, I don't know, in a very, very non-angelic way.
1: Is there a war going on?
0: Yes, there is. There's a war every day. And whether you like it or not, we are all in it. And it starts in your heart. And it's with your hands and your feet and your body and your sexuality and your mind. And it's with everybody you meet.
1: I would like to read for you, Father, something sent by Dr. Richard Boylan. And it is on the Internet worldwide right now. Monsignor Balducci, Vatican theologian, insider close to the Pope, has gone on national Italian television 5 times in recent months to proclaim that extraterrestrial contact is a real phenomenon. He announced that the Vatican is receiving much information about extraterrestrials and their contacts with humans from its embassies in various countries such as Mexico, Chile, Venezuela, and more. Monsignor Balducci said that he is on a Vatican commission looking into extraterrestrial encounters and how to cope with the emerging general realization of extraterrestrial contact. He provided the Catholic Church's analysis of extraterrestrials, emphasizing that extraterrestrial encounters, quote, are not, in capitals, demonic, and are not due to psychological impairment, and are not a case of entity attachment, but these encounters deserve to be studied carefully, end quote. What can you tell me about this?
0: Well, Monsignore Corrado Balducci is now, I think he may be my age, in the 70s.
1: Yes, sir.
0: I think, what I can find out. He's not a blowhard. You know, he's not a publicity seeker.
1: Mm-hmm.
0: But the subject he discusses, and we're discussing now, and we'll be discussing this for quite a while out, especially in the light of things that will happen in the next year, we're discussing a subject which is so volatile, it's really the source.
1: Oh, you hit a touchstone there, Father.
0: With my ear, I'm sorry. pardon me, and everybody listening, please pardon me. It's a volatile subject, like nitroglycerin. It's ready to explode, because here's the central nub which Corrado Balducci and everybody faces. This. Until the relevant governments, and I realize I'm walking on thin ice here.
1: Thin ice, indeed.
0: A thin ice of security. Security. National security and international security.
1: Yes.
0: So I've got to be very careful. And Corrado Balducci, I hope he should be careful too. Until the relevant governments, and it's not merely the EU government of the U.S., but other governments, are willing to put in public the facts about what they consider extraterrestrial activity, it is impossible to make sensible statements that make sense, statements that make sense. And until they do, we're in the dark, really, as regards the general public. We haven't got the scientifically controllable facts. And I don't think we're going to have them very soon.
1: We have discussed this before, Father, but there is no question. The Vatican has astronomical observatories all over the place. One on Mount Graham, for example, that somehow the Vatican applied every bit of pressure that it had and blew by all the environmental concerns and got that facility in place. And the question, just the good, simple, flat-out question, is what would the Vatican be looking for in space, Father?
0: Well, As you know, the central doctrine taught by the church is that Christ, Jesus of Nazareth, was the Son of God. He died for all men, all rational beings. And hitherto, in the thinking of Christianity, this has been confined to the human race. Now, Balducci rightly points to phrases of Christ, of Jesus, that we pass over too easily. When he appeared to them after the resurrection, he said, fear not, it is I. All power has been given to me on earth and in the skies. And while Balducci knows that, as far as he can make out from the little details, the sparse details revealed by the relevant governments, that if there is any rational activity, technologically advanced beings, they're not in our galaxy. They're transgalactic.
1: Mm-hmm.
0: But we don't know. We have no concrete evidence. And it's like everything else, until we get concrete evidence given to us that we can touch and see and hear and measure, we're in the dark. But, of course, the Vatican is absolutely riveted by the possibility that there are rational beings, not necessarily human beings, outside in a transgalactic position, but we don't know. So the great temporary proviso is to say we don't know. We suspect. We think. Certainly, you see, in the time of Columbus, when he set out with those three ships to go to the Indies, one of the revolts, one of the mutinies he underwent was that the sailors believed, once they passed a certain point, that the nails holding the ship's planks would fall apart.
1: That's right.
0: It would disintegrate.
1: Right.
0: And they also had, we now know, the medieval myths about the men in Tibet, the three-headed men and the four-headed lions and the five-tailed, five-foot dogs, etc., which were all mythical creatures. And so a lot of people are inclined to say, now all this blather, all this talk about extraterrestrials is really, it's tricks of the demon. No, that's not rational thinking at all.
1: You're saying it is rational to conclude there is life out there, and obviously that's why they're looking for it?
0: It is rational to say that there is such secrecy about what is known by authoritative government centers that we have to wait and see.
1: All right, Father, hold it right there.
0: Sure.
1: Good long break. We'll be back from the high desert. This is Coast to Coast AM. Obviously is paying close attention to space.
0: Very close attention.
1: And they are looking, I suspect, for something other than the rings around
0: Saturn, yes. Look, Art, put it like this. If, perchance, I say now, it's an if, it's a hypothesis. All right, Art? So I work on this, because it's a very ominous statement. If the relevant governments, I stress this fact, the relevant governments were to submit to worldwide inspection and knowledge any facts proving the existence of rational beings, not necessarily humans,
1: mm-hmm.
0: of rational beings outside our galaxy, this would be a crisis for the Roman Catholic Church like no other crisis in its 2,000-year history.
1: I have always presumed that myself, Father.
0: It would be a crisis of gigantic proportions. Look, let me give you a shadowy parallel to it. When Columbus did get to the Indies, namely get to the New World, and he brought back the news, and things had to go slowly in those days. Carrier pigeons couldn't do it, and they had no telegraphs. But when they came back to Europe, that there had been millions, but millions of human beings who never heard of the gospel, who never heard of Calvary, or of Jesus, or of the church. Theologians were stumped in the beginning. And they started a discussion, which is still going on, by the way, which in Latin was always called De Salute Gentium, about the salvation of the peoples outside the church, outside of Europe, which was considered to be totally Christianized. As St. Thomas himself, for instance, says that it's possible that Homo Silvestris, a man living in a forest in Dalmatia, possibly hadn't heard of the church, but all human beings had heard of the church. And suddenly they find out there have been millions, perhaps billions, of human beings that never heard about the church, were never baptized.
1: Yes.
0: The crisis was huge in theology and started a whole new thought in Christian theology, which is still going on. Now, if we find out there are beings, not necessarily human again, technologically advanced, beyond where we are.
1: And they don't come down already knowing of the Word of God.
0: They don't know a thing about it. Have they got souls? You know, were they saved by Christ? Must we convert them? Must we preach the gospel? Must we explain the Bible to them? We don't know. And the church men are totally unprepared for it. They're too busy fooling around with Enneagrams. And a lot of garbage of that kind. But serious theology, and remark, Art, it is I who say it, and I'm paid to know it. In the church today, in the Roman Catholic Church, there is no dominant school of philosophy or theology worthy of the name. There is no theological development, no philosophical development. Just a potpourri of modernism and of phenomenology.
1: Well, let me give you something that might fit right into that category. Mm. I interviewed a brilliant man,
0: mm-hmm.
1: A week ago, I think, weeks ago. His name is Matthew Alper. Alper, A-L-P-E-R.
0: Uh-huh.
1: And he wrote a book called The God Part of the Brain. And it is his contention that mortal beings, we are here for 70, 80, 90, 100 years, not long, that our brain, in defense of the entire concept of death, the brain actually developed in its own defense what he calls the God part of the brain, which compels those who are very much afraid of death to believe in something. To believe in anything, even when you go and you examine the tribes that have not been touched by humanity, if it isn't God, they do worship something, and it is his contention that it is a natural part of evolution. And so that's about the best I can do in explaining his position, but it was well articulated, and I would assume you would put it into the category you were just describing.
0: Yes. I, being a Roman Catholic, I firmly believe that without divine grace, which is not at all produced by anything human, by any endocrinological development, or by any neurological development in man, in a human being, but it's totally gratuitous from beyond the stars and beyond this visible cosmos, and straight from the heart of God to people he has said he loves so much that he sent his son to be with them, to be one of them. I believe that is that's the Roman Catholic position on the whole point. And while there's no doubt about it that if one adopts the theory of evolution to some degree, it's so rickety nowadays that one is inclined to sort of stand back from it, like a bag of bones that suddenly is collapsing. But really, between you and me and the Holy Ghost Spirit. But if in the evolutionary mentality, as a hypothesis, because it's only that and still remains that, Then I suppose we could talk about neurological and endocrinological developments from primitive man down to the present moment. But there is that chasm, Art, that chasm between me and the divinity, which is utterly unknowable and awesome, and I can never have it, and I desire it. I see its reflection in the beauty of this world, of beautiful people and beautiful things, but I can't have it of myself. I have no power. I must depend on this God bending down in the midnight of my human misery and saying, I lift you up to my level because I love you. That's the Christian message. And doubtless there have been evolutionary trends, although sometimes I come from Ireland, you know, and sometimes I must say, because I can being Irish, I can say the following. Some of the people I used to know in Ireland certainly seem to have missed out on evolution of the brain to a certain degree.
1: All right.
0: But nobody else but an Irishman could say that about Irish people.
1: That's
0: otherwise
1: exactly
0: there'd be a revolution.
1: Right. Yeah, that's right. Let's take some phone calls.
0: Sure.
1: East of the Rockies, you're on the air with Father Malachi Martin. Hi.
2: Hello, this is Michael in Lincoln, Nebraska. I have a question for you, Father.
0: Hey, Michael, how are you?
2: I'm fine, sir. Thank you. There was a big controversy a while back. It was in the magazines and stuff about the Pope coming out and saying that Mary is co-redemptor with Christ.
0: Yes, he's not going to do that.
2: Now, I was going to ask you, what is your personal opinion? Do you think that Mary is co-redemptor with Christ?
0: No. I don't think Christ is the sole redeemer.
2: Okay.
0: But the position she occupied during his life, and the position she's occupied amongst Catholics anyway since then, and in early Christianity until the Lutheran Revolution, or revolt, I should say, really, in the 16th century, was that through her you reached her son. It's very easy, once you know the mother, to get the son to do things. But that he is the sole redemptor. There's no doubt about that.
2: Okay, now you're saying if you get to know the mother, then you'll get to know him. So are you saying that if we pray to Mary, Mary and the saints can answer our prayers?
0: Oh, yes, they can. Of course,
2: okay.
0: They can. That's why, for instance...
2: Now, in my Bible, I'm sorry, sir, but in my Bible it says that there's only one mediator between God and man, and
0: that's right. That's Christ, and he's the mediator. He mediated between Mary and God of the grace she got. She wouldn't have a thing except for him.
2: Okay.
0: But once she's been installed, she's a powerful lady.
2: Okay, now, is that what the Catholic Bible says?
0: That's what the Catholic Church says. You see, Michael... For Catholics, the Bible is not the sole source of revelation. Bible is one, tradition is another.
2: Tradition
0: and the teaching of the Church is a third.
2: Tradition is a source of revelation?
0: Yeah, a source of revelation. You see, the Catholics hold that every apostle, until the death of the last apostle, there was a continual revelation going on, which is not confined to books. It went into tradition, to actions, to customs, started by the apostles all over the then known world. And those, you see, the Bible nowhere says that the Bible is the only source of revelation. It's an extraordinary embarrassing thing to fling at non-Catholics, but the Bible nowhere says I am the sole source of revelation. Nowhere says it. That was an assumption made by the Protestant revolt.
1: He's got a good point, doesn't he?
2: I mean, but the Bible says that the word, the written word, the Logos, is God.
0: Well, the Logos in that case is Christ.
2: Yes.
0: Logos, he is the word. And what we mean by that, at least Catholics mean by it, is that Christ is God's expression of himself. Because, see, Michael, in God in himself is unknowable. I can never know God in himself. I can only know him in Christ.
2: Yes,
0: he's the Logos. He is the word, the verbum.
2: Right.
0: He's
2: the mediator.
0: Yes, he is everything. And he's the only friend we have in time and in eternity. You know, he's the only one who finally can give me light and give me consolation and finally give me immortal life, which I yearn for and I lust after, but I can't get by my own self.
2: Right.
1: All right, caller. Thank you very much. Father.
0: Yes.
1: You are familiar with the current science of cloning, aren't you?
0: Yes, I am.
1: There are many, many, many scientists who are now saying that they have cloned Dolly, they have cloned other animals.
0: And I'm sure they're cloning people. I'm sure.
1: Are you aware that there is There are stories now suggesting that blood has been recovered from the Shroud of Turin.
0: Yes, I know they say that. I don't know. I want to ask Captain Jackson, isn't that his name? Is the Army, the Air Force man who has gone into all that. I should talk with him one of these days. They say they have recovered that blood.
1: Yes. With blood, there would be DNA.
0: Obviously.
1: With DNA, there would be the possibility of cloning. And while it might be an unusual way to consider the second coming of Christ...
0: Yes, I get you. I get the picture. Yes.
1: They're talking of it, Father.
0: They are. Well, there's one difficulty in the way, Art, and it's this, for me anyway. It's this, that even twins, identical twins,
1: mm-hmm.
0: with all these similarities and common instincts,
1: mm-hmm.
0: they're distinct personalities. They're always distinct. And there's a marvelous study of twins that were separated at birth and then brought together in adult life.
1: Yes.
0: Which brings out this very clearly, that there is a common, they have a common heredity.
1: Yes.
0: They marry the same type of woman.
1: Yes.
0: They're bald in the same way.
1: Yes.
0: Their pubic hair is the same, and their height and girth and their inclinations. But they have distinct personalities. They're very distinct personae. And the wife of one twin couldn't be attached to his twin.
1: But is it not possible to imagine that with the miracles that Christ performed,
0: yes,
1: if they get intact DNA, they will discover a difference in the DNA of Christ?
0: I'm sure. I'm sure they will find a difference. I'm sure they will, because...
1: Wouldn't it kind of be the final irony, Father, if the scientists were the ones to propagate the second coming?
0: It would. But it seems to be highly improbable to me, but mentally, logically, scientifically, apart from revelation and the unicity of Christ, I must say yes. From that perspective, it seems possible. From the point of view of revelation and Christ's unicity, his unique position, it will never take place. But that's where faith steps in.
1: Well, there may be surprises that lay ahead.
0: There may well be. And the churchmen have to face them, and that's why there's a general closure, or really lip sealing, lip zipping amongst responsible churchmen in Rome and elsewhere about transgalactic beings. But they won't take refuge in saying that it's demonic playthings. It's the devil playing with our senses to deceive us.
1: Yes, they seem to be moving away from that.
0: Yes, it's not sensible because, by the way, in the whole history of demonology and Luciferian interference with human beings, there's no parallel to that, except unless you go to Goethe's Faust, in which you have his descriptions of the witches' Sabbath on their brooms, you know, but that's all fantasy.
1: All right. West of the Rockies, you're on the air with Father Malachi Martin. Hello.
3: Hello.
1: Hello, where are you?
3: This is Zip from Juneau, and I have two quick questions for your guest.
1: Oh, Juneau, Alaska, the wet capital of Alaska. Yes, sir.
3: It does rain here quite a bit.
0: Well, rain, we're all... By the way, we're 79% water, and the rest is love. So don't run down water.
3: Well, I'm not going to call to talk about Bible or beliefs. I know where you stand on that, and I've accepted Christ in my heart, and I know when I die, I know where I'm going. So what I wanted to ask you, sir, was have you ever considered that UFOs might be the mythology of the 20th century, seeing how each civilization, when it's reached its pinnacle before it fell, it always had created its belief system around its technology, and since our God is our technology, wouldn't it be, you know, just same to assume that we would create gods and its messengers and the image of technology?
0: Yes, I have thought of it as that. But in that I put the Star Trek series, you know, and a lot of the science fiction, that it is a created mythology based on our technological advances, yes, as a mythology. But jeepers weepers, pardon my language, Art, what a poor mythology compared to Greek and Roman and Indian mythology. You know, the richness of that mythology, the lessons for human beings, even in the myths of the Greek gods and legends, there are such lessons about human moral behavior and human human behavior as such. But in Star Trek or in such productions, it's sort of a dry dust mythology that has none of the old moralizing, and I love the word moralizing, and I love moralizing tales. It has none of that, and therefore I haven't got much attraction to it, but I agree with you. It is a mythology created by our technology.
1: Huh. All right. We don't have a lot of time. First time caller line, you're on the air with Father Malachi Martin. Hello.
4: Hello, Art.
1: Yes, sir. Where are you?
4: This is Ron from Minnesota.
1: Hi, Ron.
0: Hi, Ron.
4: Hi, Father Martin. I had a question. You said that you believe that the Antichrist is alive in the world today.
0: Yes,
4: and
0: I do.
4: And I also believe this. I was wondering what your view on the rapture of the church is.
1: All right. Father?
0: Well, there's no... In the Catholic tradition about the Bible, the rapture and all that is overshadowed by the normal belief of the church for 1900 years that at one particular moment there's going to be a great assemblage in the presence of Christ of all men and women who have ever lived and are living, and there will be the general judgment and the particular judgment and the condemnation of the wicked to hell and the leading of the just to heaven forever.
1: Father, on that note, hold on. We'll be right back. This is Coast to Coast AM. Good morning. Art, Father Martin talked of persons perfectly possessed by the devil.
0: Yes.
1: You can ignore this question, Father, if you wish. In the opinion of Father Martin, is Bill Clinton perfectly possessed?
0: No comment.
1: I had a feeling that you might say that. All right, let's go back to the lines. First time caller line, you're on the air with Father Malachi Martin.
5: Hello.
1: Hello there.
5: Yes, this is Annie from Valencia, California.
0: Yes, Annie.
5: Father, I have a couple of questions for you. The first one being, do you know Dr. Charles Stinson?
0: Dr. Charles whom?
5: Stinson.
0: Stinson, no, I don't.
5: Out of Dartmouth?
0: No, I don't, ma'am.
5: Okay. Another question I had was, I understand that you were a former Jesuit.
0: That's right, I was for 25 years.
5: And what order are you in now?
0: I'm not in any order. I belong to a bishop, and I write books and go on radio and TV.
5: Right. Okay.
0: And that's when I'm 77. Retired in that sense, but not retired in the active sense.
5: Right, you're still a priest.
0: Oh, I say Mass every day.
5: Right, okay. I had another question that I thought of, and I wondered if you could shed a little light on this. The underground city.
0: The underground church or the underground?
5: City. The underground city in or near Rome.
1: Are you referring to the catacombs below the Vatican?
5: No, I'm talking about an underground city that is actually in place now for the New World Order. Many of the Japanese and the Chinese and many of the European countries have started their... It's underground, and it's near Rome. Yeah, but it's not...
0: Annie, you have the advantage I don't know anything about.
1: I don't know a thing about
0: it
1: either.
0: Tell me.
1: No, I guess we're going to have to wonder. She's already gone, but I've never heard anything about it. Here is a criticism, Father.
0: Yes.
1: Let me read it to you.
0: Sure.
1: Art, you and your guest's comments are pointing out what most true Christians know to be the inherent blasphemous nature of the Catholic religion.
0: Mm-hmm.
1: Your guest himself made a blasphemous statement when he said that Jesus was, quote, bled like a pig, and, quote, excuse me, and he better ask God to excuse him, too. Jesus was bled like a lamb, anyone at all familiar with the scripture knows, I think he should make an on-air apology.
0: Well, I will make an apology if it hurt the sensibility of anybody. We don't bleed lambs, actually. We do bleed pigs. And I wasn't comparing Jesus to a pig either. And that's it, taken like that, it is very offensive, and I apologize without any difficulty, and I won't use it again since I've offended at least one other person on the face of the earth with that phrase. And I see that it could be taken indelicately, and I apologize very much because I venerate the Lord Jesus as my Savior.
1: Well, I'm sure the intent was not negative, and I understand what you're saying.
0: Well, I apologize. I sincerely apologize, and I take correction on that point.
1: Wildcard Line, you're on the air with Father Malachi Martin. Hello.
6: Good morning.
1: Good morning. Where are you, sir?
6: Really? This is Ron in Los Angeles.
1: Hi, Ron. You're going to have to yell at us a little. You're not too strong.
6: Sorry.
1: Oh, that's right. Go ahead.
6: Morning. Good morning, Father Malachi.
0: Good morning to you, Ron. What's on your mind?
6: I have a question about one of the Trinity, the Holy Ghost.
0: Yes.
6: Never explained to me. And I have a paradox for you. You said, look to the sky.
0: Yes, that was in one particular period of last year.
6: Last year, 97, Christmas Eve, Christmas night, a halo in the sky.
0: That's right. Well, no, it was a period from the beginning of spring to, from the end of winter to the end of spring.
6: Mm-hmm.
0: There was a possibility that there would be some sign in the skies. There wasn't.
6: Yeah, I saw a halo.
0: Yes, there was, but it wasn't. It wasn't the sign I was looking for.
6: You were looking for
0: it? Yeah.
6: Does the color of the halo make any difference?
0: I don't think so. And then the sign I'm looking for is not of that kind.
1: Would have been unmistakable.
0: Unmistakable.
6: Well, that's my paradox. What was it?
0: Well, Ron, I'd rather wait until we will see it, because it will be in the skies in these years. But it hasn't come yet.
6: Okay.
0: We will know it when we see it, unmistakably.
6: Okay, thank you.
1: All right, thank you. East of the Rockies, you're on the air with Father Malachi Martin. Hi.
7: Hi, this is Charles in Tampa.
1: Hi, Charles.
7: I'd like to ask the Father, given that God is so incomprehensible, if he doesn't think that each culture will come up with a name and a mythology and a symbol set around God by its own cultural metaphors, and thus any other culture that we meet will know God, but by a different name.
0: Yes, if I understand the question, here's what I would say to it. Charles, is that the name?
7: Yes.
0: That he is unknowable in himself, but he has taken trouble to reveal himself. And as Jesus said, who sees me sees the Father. Who knows me knows the Father. And that's the only way we can know God, but we can know him in Christ. And whatever variation each culture puts on that, beginning with the color of the skin, because there are black Christs,
7: right.
0: There are yellow Christ statues, and there are Occidental-looking Christs and Chinese-looking Christs, you know.
7: Yes.
0: That cultural variation is only a human way of talking about one and the same person. And when we finally look on his face, we will find that he's unique to himself.
7: Well, of course, when you explain something to a child, you use metaphor because you're explaining something beyond his comprehension.
0: That's right. That's right. It's a very simple thing. It's a question of pedagogy. But I'm sure the reality of Christ is stunning and will entail every trait of beauty that it...
8: Call toll-free 1-800-618-8255.
0: ...than that. But we have got to wait until we see him in heaven, please God, before we know that.
7: Thank you very much, sir.
0: The cultural difference doesn't make a difference.
1: All right, thank you, caller, and take care. Dear Art, Father Martin has made several references to a different government in the United States in the coming years or so. Can he explain what he refers to?
0: Well, here's what I mean. I think that the tendency, in spite of the Congress, by the way, because there were recalcitrants of our Congress, I think that the whole concept of national sovereignty is changing. and that laws will have to be passed, well, will have to be observed and accepted in the states, not made by Americans, but made by greater bodies, to which we will be bound by treaty and pact and agreement. Number one. Mm. Number two, you and I, Art, have made various references tonight to the Y2K problem.
1: Yes.
0: It's coming on us. Apparently, according to authorities just published, the two departments of government in the United States who will not be ready for Y2K are the Department of Defense and the Department of Transport. But it does mean, and then some big authority, not Greenspan, but somebody of that stature has suggested mm-hmm. that we should declare 3 months worldwide recession because we won't be ready for it. We simply will not have converted the chips to cope with anything beyond 2000.
1: This is what I am told by every single person
0: who
1: understands.
0: Yeah, there's no doubt about it, but they don't want to frighten people. Therefore, I'm sure there's going to be something resembling martial law in some form or other. If there's that disruption of supplies, supplies of fuel, electricity, water, food.
1: So people should prepare with the basics.
0: They should, but the point I'm making, that's true. But the point I'm making is that we will be constrained by laws that change the face of America, at least for a while, and we may never go back. In fact, you can read spiritual writers writing currently who say this is a lovely, neat trick to impose Big Brother on us all.
1: Sure.
0: You know, you can suspect all sorts of conspiracies. But de facto, we are now walking into an era when anything can be disrupted. I must tell you one thing, Art, apropos of this, if I could take just 1 minute.
1: Yes, sir.
0: I went to the Emporium about 2 months ago to buy some food. And on that day, down, it's the Emporium here on 3rd Avenue, where I go. And it's in the basement. The lines were all crowded, and all the women were, the tellers were dispensing their money, and the et cetera. People were walking out with their food. And there were lines, and there always are lines. And suddenly, the electricity died out, and no computer worked.
1: Yes.
0: And we stood in mute silence. Paralyzed. We couldn't get our money. They couldn't take our money. We couldn't get our food. We didn't want to go. We had already taken our supplies in the usual little carts they give us. But it was a symbol of what can happen when the juice stops. It was very frightening.
1: Yes. There was a movie that I recently saw, which I just at this moment cannot recall the title of. But it was about exactly that scenario. The power went off,
0: mm-hmm, mm-hmm.
1: and the power stayed off. And in the first little bit of the time, everything was relatively normal. People got candles.
0: That's right.
1: But very shortly, the food stopped, the sales stopped,
0: tempers frayed,
1: cars stopped.
0: Yep.
1: People began running out of gas.
0: That's right.
1: It turned into absolute anarchy, murderous, I might add, anarchy,
0: and
1: very quickly.
0: And there had to be martial law.
1: Well, where possible. Now, we are a nation of 260 million people.
0: Mm-hmm.
1: And really, the only thing that allows law and order to reign is the basic respect of the massive number of people.
0: That's right. That's right.
1: For the law. And if enough of them turned against the law, there could be no law enforcement. There would be no law enforcement. There would be anarchy.
0: There would be chaos and anarchy. There's no doubt about it.
1: If you ever get a chance, my wife just handed it to me. It was called the trigger effect.
0: The trigger effect.
1: Yes, and it was about exactly what you were just discussing.
0: Is it a book?
1: It is a movie.
0: I see.
1: It is a movie. West of the Rockies, you're on the air with Father Malachi Martin. Hello.
9: Hello, this is Ron from Vancouver.
0: Hi, Ron.
9: Hi. And I'd just like to say it's an honor talking to you, Father. The very first time you came on, I forget when it was, months ago, was the very first time I started listening to Art Bell. And I've been an Art Bell fan ever since.
1: Good.
9: Yes.
0: Very good.
9: And I was wondering, this business about the cloning, I really don't think there would, if they would clone, it wouldn't really matter. Wasn't Christ Truth's power spiritual, and didn't it indeed come from God Himself?
0: Well, you see, Christ was God, is God.
9: Yes.
0: Being the Son of God.
9: He's God's Word.
0: Yeah, it would be, that's why I said to Art that theoretically it sounds possible. Practically speaking, He couldn't be cloned.
9: Well, you know, why would all the
1: unless God chose that as the method, as the method. Now, I just thought, sort of idly, what a great joke on the scientists, but
0: yeah, it would be. The only thing is that the Revelation, which we're supposed to accept, and we do accept, says that Christ Himself, the historical figure Christ, will return in His entirety on the last day for the final judgment. And not a clone, but Himself, with that body and that blood and that divinity, which we receive in Holy Communion.
1: Have you given much thought to how far off that day is?
0: Yes, I have. And I don't use the word far.
1: I mean, we meet on a night when there is news of an exorcist brutally murdered, when there's news of murders and suicides in the Vatican, and
0: yes,
1: things that are just virtually unthinkable, would have been unthinkable.
0: I know.
1: These seem to be signs pointing towards something.
0: Of course they are, and the behavior of what we call El Nino is part and parcel of it all, and the earthquake in Japan, 7-point-something, is
1: 7.7, Father.
0: What's that?
1: 7.7.
0: 7.7, yes. I consider that to be a part of the signs. But we, as usual, we're going to wait until it hits over the head.
1: Father, would you be surprised to know that I have a very good friend in Australia,
0: yes,
1: who watches the U.S. Naval satellite maps of ocean temperatures,
0: yes,
1: very carefully, and 6 months or even better, before this El Nino began to build, he told us it was coming. Now, the El Nino has just started to lessen, and I just spoke with him, and he said, guess what? There's off the coast of Japan now even bigger heating going on, indicating to him that there may be a larger El Nino building for this coming year.
0: My Lord, that is very, very, I'm going to retain that fact. I'm going to retain that fact. It's significant.
1: Well, there are undeniable changes going on. A 75-square-mile portion of the Larsen B ice shelf just broke off. Scientists, are saying that the entire ice shelf is now critically unstable, and they expect the entire thing to fall off shortly.
0: Is this the Arctic Circle?
1: Antarctic.
0: Huh.
1: The Antarctic.
0: But that is very interesting. At least I find it very relevant and interesting. I think that all of us, without going to extremes, we all have a feeling that something huge
1: is coming,
0: is developing and coming. We don't know what it is. We're being sensible about it. You know, we're not getting hysterical. But there is something happening, there's no doubt about it.
1: No, you live one day at a time, of course.
0: You do. You do.
1: And life goes on, but there is this building feeling of imminent change.
0: Right. There's no doubt about it. And it's a malaise, really, deep down inside us. It's a malaise. It's an easy, queasy feeling that we're sensing something which we can't name, and we're undergoing a change, and we don't know into what. We know what we were. We don't know where we're going.
1: Yes.
0: An ending
1: and a beginning.
0: That's right. It's a historic time to be alive and to be conscious. But when I think of my ancestors, my near ancestors, my father and mother, who were married in 1909 and who grew up in the Victorian era, my God.
1: Yes.
0: Tranquility and the peacefulness and the unsurprised behavior of their world, you know.
1: Father, I have kept you up very late. I have one last hour of the program, as usual, which you are welcome to, or you may slip into the arms of Morpheus and grab some sleep. It's your choice at this point.
0: Yes.
1: What would you like to do?
0: Oh, I will go on.
1: You will go on.

0: which I love doing. I yeah. really love doing. And as long as I make sense, keep me on. Cut me off when I stop making sense.
1: Uh-huh. By the way, you sound so very good. Bob Crane, we had Bob Crane send you a telephone, and...
0: I know, I got that lovely telephone. It's installed. I'm speaking on it.
1: What a difference it makes. All right. Listen to this. Hi, Art. Please tell Father Malachi Martin, this is from a programmer in Arizona, that the Y2K problem is all too real. No hoax. It's every bit as serious as he believes it is. If the problems had begun to be addressed in the last few years, there might have been hope. Now, it's too late. Prepare, Art. There is no better preparation than faith in Christ.
0: Mm-hmm.
1: From a programmer in Arizona.
0: It's very realistic.
1: And very, realistic. Very soon as well.
0: Oh, yes, it's around the corner, Art.
1: All right, this as well. Please ask the Father to tell us anything he can, or he's willing to, about the prophecy of Fatima.
0: Well, the prophecy of Fatima... without going into my background in this matter, the prophecy of Fatima is not a pleasant document to read. It's not pleasant news. It implies, it doesn't make any sense unless we accept that there will be, or that there is in progress, a wholesale apostasy amongst clerics and laity in the Catholic Church, that the institutional organization of the Roman Catholic Church, that is the organization of parishes, dioceses, archbishops and bishops and cardinals and the Roman bureaucracies and the chanceries throughout the world, unless that is totally disrupted and rendered null and void, the third secret makes no sense. And number two, the other salient characteristic about it is that it means intense suffering.
1: I don't know what the
0: believers.
1: I don't know what the third secret is, Father.
0: The third secret, Lucia, Sister Lucia, who's still alive, the only surviving child of the three Fatima children. She's 89 now. She lives in Coimbra, in the Carmelite convent in Spain. She was prevailed upon by her bishop to write down the third secret. Our Lady conveyed two secrets to the children. We know the first two, but the third secret, Lucia, since she was the only survivor, refused to tell anybody. And finally, the bishop said, look, we're all getting on in age, sister. Write it down, and we'll send it over to the Pope.
1: Mm-hmm.
0: And she said, well, it's not destined for the Pope, it's destined for the people. Well, he said, the Pope will tell the people about it. So she wrote it down, and this is in the 30s, and then in the 50s, it was conveyed over to Rome to Pius the 12th, Pope Pius the 12th, and Cardinal Ottaviani, who was the head of the Holy Office of that time. They put it away because Lucia said that it shouldn't be opened except by the Pope in 1960, because the thing would be clear then. So it was opened by John the 23rd in February 1960, and he proceeded to say that it wasn't true. It was unreliable. And the children didn't know what they were talking about. And Lucia didn't, because when she got this supposed secret from the Virgin, she was illiterate, and she was under 10 years old. So she couldn't know what she was talking about. And John 23rd, then in his opening speech at the Vatican Council on October 11, 1962, referred contemptuously

0: three children as prophets of doom, and said, "We today don't have anything to do with these prophets of doom, because we are in a different age." And so he suppressed the secret.
1: And it remains so today?
0: It remains so today. And it's Paul VI read it, Pope Paul VI, and did nothing about it. John Paul I read it and did nothing about it, but he only lived for 34 years as Pope. And John Paul II has read it twice and has done nothing about it. He has spoken about it in public, but he has done nothing about it. And that's the status of the secret today.
1: Do you know what it is?
0: Yes, but I'm under oath.
1: Do you consider it to be the ravings of a illiterate child?
0: No. It's a very exact description of what is now happening and apparently what is going to happen shortly, but in cold, hard terms. There's no exaggeration. There's no use of adjectives or adverbs or anything like that. It's a blanket statement. A very factual thing stated baldly, with no adulteration, no flourishes, no purple patches.
1: In other words, they got exactly what they asked for.
0: Yeah, it's a frightening document. It's very frightening.
1: All right, I promise to go to the lines. West of the Rockies, you're on the air with Father Malachi Martin. Hello.
2: Hello.
1: Yes, sir.
2: Yes, this is Ron from Vancouver again.
1: Hello, Ron.
0: Hello, Ron.
1: Oh, you were on earlier, Ron?
2: Yes, I was.
1: You're only allowed one call per show, my friend.
2: Well, can you ask the question that I asked?
1: What
2: you?
1: Question is that?
2: Is the sign in the sky that Father is supposed to see, is that a sign of a cross?
1: Well, I think you're not going to get your answer. At least if I read his comments earlier, you will know it when you see it. In the meantime, relax.
0: Uh-huh.
1: First time caller line? Yeah, there you are. First time caller line, you're on the air with Father Malachi Martin. Hello.
3: Yes, this is Eric in Houston.
1: Hello, Eric.
3: Yes, one quick comment and then a question.
0: Yes,
3: and in addition to the mount, I don't want to seem flip about it, but the mounting body count, let's not forget the Archbishop down in Guatemala that was assassinated.
0: Oh, yes, let's not forget that. You're quite right.
3: And the other thing I have to say is you've spoken, very early on, you spoke about a secularizing tendency in the Vatican, and I'm just wondering if you're not looking at the past through sepia-colored glasses.
0: Yes.
3: Leaving aside the Borgia popes and all that. I mean, in the last 100 years, you know, there was a sort of, up until very recently, kind of a cozy relationship in with the church in Italy and the mafia. Mm. You had the relationship with the Vatican and Mussolini that established the Vatican State in 1929. And then you had the fact of the Vatican accused of running Nazi war criminals on their way through to South America.
0: Yes.
3: Would you care to comment?
0: Well, you have sort of listed a series of deficiencies of Vatican officials in the last 30, 40, 50 years, although I would not characterize the relationship between Mussolini and the Vatican as in any terms loving. They hated each other. But they both profited. Mussolini wanted the support of the Vatican. He was afraid the people would revolt against him. He wanted its approval. And the Vatican wanted to break out of its closure and get its own sovereign state, which it got in 1929 only through Mussolini. So, but with that restriction, though, sure, there were churchmen who provided the rat lines for the escaping Nazis. There's no doubt about that.
1: How could that possibly have been justified?
0: It wasn't justified by money and ambition and stupidity and evil. And nobody's justifying it today at all.
1: How then, Father, does that separate the Vatican then or now from whatever else goes on in the world that we decry and worry so about?
0: Well, it's something which we hope will never happen again. There's no excuse for it. At all, none whatever. And I'm the first person to say it was wrong, wrong, wrong. And that there's no excuse for it. It was a bad mistake by churchmen bent ideologically and not with any love of Christ.
1: Mm-hmm.
0: So there's no excuse for that. Now, secularization I'm talking about, though, is where the behavior of Vatican officials doesn't differ from the behavior of the Dalai Lama or the Archbishop of Canterbury.
1: Hmm.
0: Or the Protestant monks of Taizé. And indeed, there is a great assimilation taking place. And
1: yes.
0: That is secularization. Besides, the Pope appearing on the same stage as Bob Dylan, you know, okay,
1: yes.
0: But it's a funny situation.
1: Funny.
0: It's funny.
1: Wildcard Line, you're on the air with Father Malachi Martin. Good morning.
4: Good morning, Art. Thanks for holding me over here.
1: All right, you're going to have to kind of yell at us. You're not too loud. Where are you?
4: Okay, my name is Brad, and I'm in Paulsboro, Washington.
1: All right.
0: Brad, what's on your mind?
4: Hi, Father Malachi.
0: Hi.
4: Well, bear with an amenity. You've been a hero for, since 1974.
0: Thank you very much. It's a very nice thing for a poor old guy like me to hear. You must admit, Art.
1: Indeed.
4: Well, now to my question. I consider myself to be something of a seeker, and in recent years I've kind of stumbled across something. I've read through another scholar by the name of Zachariah Sitchin.
0: Yes.
4: And he became such a center of attention for me that I went to the trouble of trying to learn some of these languages myself so I could read it in the original.
0: Mm-hmm.
4: And some of the things that I found reminded me a lot of what I was seeing in the Old Testament.
0: Yeah.
4: And am I practicing something that is akin to apostasy here, or what's going on with this? Am I seeing what I think I'm seeing, or is there a connection here?
0: You must tell us what you're seeing.
4: Well, I see the story of Abraham being told, but in a different way. Father Abraham. And I see it being told from the viewpoint of someone who is being visited by something that may or may not be of this earth.
0: Mm-hmm.
4: And treating with it as if it is a living thing.
0: Mm-hmm.
4: And it causes me concern on the one hand, but on the other hand, as it is something that is written in clay,
0: yes,
4: and something that is carried forward,
0: mm-hmm.
4: I really don't see Mr. Splitfoot in it.
0: Neither do I, actually, Brad. Neither do I. I'm cautious in my adhesion to it, but I don't see Mr. Splitfoot in it either. I'm just terribly cautious until I can get what we moderns call facts, you know. But I agree with you. I'm very wary of it all because I want to be sure of the facts. That's all.
1: All right. East of the Rockies, you're on the air with Father Malachi Martin. Hello.
5: Hello. Good morning.
1: Good morning, sir. Where are you?
5: I'm in Cleveland, Ohio.
1: Okay.
5: This is might be a frivolous question considering what's been talked about tonight, but.
0: Yeah.
5: You performed exorcisms and things like that, and I was just wondering if it was possible for an evil person to do the same to someone who believes in God.
0: It's possible for a person who's possessed to what?
5: To, you know, perform something akin to an exorcism on someone who does believe in God. In other words,
1: evil to corrupt a good person.
5: Yeah, in the way that, you know, you would exorcise an evil spirit from a person, could someone do the same, take a good spirit from a person? That makes sense.
0: Yes, it makes sense in the sense that I know of cases where somebody whom everybody would have said lived with a good spirit, was with the angels, was with the heavenly, was successfully turned around. Yes.
1: Boy. You know, so many things seem possible that a casual observer and thinker of our Lord just wouldn't imagine to be possible. Little children condemned to hell by their parents who know how to do it, and and what you just mentioned. Father, hold on. We're at the bottom of the hour. It does move quickly, doesn't it? From the high desert, I'm Art Bell, and this is Coast to Coast AM. A voice. So here we go.
6: Yes.
1: Wild card line, you're on the air with Father Malachi Martin. Hi.
6: Hello, Art. It's Steve from Vancouver, British Columbia.
1: Hi, Steve.
6: Yeah, I'm listening on CFUN.
1: Yes, sir.
6: Yeah, I just want to say, Art, that radio doesn't get any better than this, your show tonight.
1: Well, yes, I agree with you.
6: Father Martin, thank you for being you.
0: Thank you
6: for bringing such comfort to me and so many other listeners in this time of stressful times.
0: Thank you for saying that, sir.
6: I feel that so deeply. I have a question.
0: Yes.
6: Can we as a conscious feeling majority ameliorate the negative devil influence scenario of today?
0: Yes, we can, by prayer, by fasting, and by having the grace of God in us. If we partake of the sacraments, we'll get that sanctifying grace, and we can mitigate it. The only restriction is that today there is no real coagulated community of believers. Instead, now we're broken up into small communities, and it's usually one-on-one. That's our isolation today, because in every country you can find, there are three components. There's the government, which is very important today in every country. Secondly, there's the business community. And thirdly, then there's a gaggle of organizations, NGOs, non-governmental organizations, everything from Mothers Against Drunk Driving over to the International Firemen's Association and the various churches, including the Roman Catholic Church. And we're all in the public square, competing for men's attention. No longer is the church or a church or the church no longer has any privileged position in our modern public square. In fact, in the Constitution of the United States, whatever about Canada, the Supreme Court has said twice in the last 4 years that anybody who enters the public square in America with a religious ideology, he has no place. It has no place in the public square. It's a private matter. So that's the difference. But we can make a difference by having the grace of God and by our prayer and fasting. We can cast out devils. We can win. We can merit for other people. We can convert them by our prayers, because that's what Jesus died for. That's why we have the saints and the angels. But
6: well,
0: today is an uphill battle.
6: I sure hope that we can, Father Martin, but it seems that there is such an insidious force.
0: There is. Today
6: is against us.
0: I know that. I know that. And you have to be very strong.
6: And the majority of the people are good people.
0: They are.
6: Why can we not purge this negative influence from us?
0: Well, you're asking me then, that's a very concrete question, really. And it's this: what has happened in the last 30, 35, 40 years? What I think has happened, the Roman Catholic Church, of which I'm a priest, and a faithful priest, and I say it deliberately so that you'd know I'm not in any sense rebelling against it. I'm a part of it, and I say my mass every morning and do the usual things a priest does. The fact is, I think that once the churchmen of the Roman Catholic Church drifted into grave error, after the Vatican Council, I think Christ said, okay, You want to go that way? All right. I'm not with you. And he withdrew his grace. And therefore we have this devastation of Catholic marriages, this devastation of Catholic religious orders, the major ones above all, Jesuits, Dominicans, Carmelites, Holy Ghost Fathers, all devastated, and the lack of cohesive theological thinking and philosophical thinking in the church is glaring and discouraging. Christ withdrew his grace, and that was his decision in view of our infidelity, because our churchmen were unfaithful and are unfaithful to him. I think that's where we are, but we still can have his grace. We can receive his body and blood, and we can be protected by the angels and the saints. But now we're in a battle. There's a bloody battle going on.
6: It seems that way.
0: It does. It is that way. It is that way. And even our Lord himself, the gentle Jesus, said, if we didn't mitigate those times, even the just would not remain in faith.
6: But doesn't it seem so unfair that the great majority of the people are good people?
0: It does.
6: That we seem to have a minority.
0: It does.
6: Who are putting this great scourge upon the earth.
0: I know it does seem that. And by the way, millions, the Catholic Church now reckons it's a billion plus membership, but millions of those have been led by the nose out of Catholicism into an apostasy, and they don't know it. But that happened in England from 1529 on. Millions of English men, English women, lived and died in grave error because of the leadership of a few men. So my friend from the Bronx always says that God has a funny sense of humor. And this is not a sense of humor, but he has a way of treating things, and he deals with each individual soul delicately, tenderly, compassionately, but he deals with groups of people according to certain laws, and he always observes those laws, and that means that the innocent are punished with the evil. Christ himself, on his way to Calvary, the women of Jerusalem who knew him and whose children he had cured and taught were weeping about him. And he said, don't cry for me. No, I'm just the greenwood. And look what they're doing to me. What do you think they're going to do to you?
1: All right, caller.
6: Thank you.
1: Right.
6: Thank you very much indeed.
1: Thank you. Here's something that I suppose we ought to consider, Father.
0: Yes.
1: Dear Art, I am writing in advance of Malachi Martin's scheduled appearance on Tuesday morning to convey some ideas to you on the subject of foreboding, to relate these ideas to statements that Father Martin made during his last appearance on your program, and to ask that you consider raising them with him as they pertain to his experience at some point during the upcoming Tuesday morning appearance. I think in cases when people have a dark sense of foreboding, that something terrible is going to happen to the earth or society as a whole, it's often because they are projecting scenarios occurring within their own psyches and personal lives out onto that world, seeing them unfold out there where they truly are not, rather than within the realm of their own personal lives where they are actually occurring.
0: That does happen. It's a true statement that of a lot of people. The only thing, Art, is that at an earlier point in this broadcast, you and I both agreed that the general feeling was malaise.
1: I do agree.
0: I
1: do agree. I don't think this is internalizing on my part or your part. Absolutely real.
0: It's too general. If you read a sober journal like the Wall Street Journal, for instance, I mean, my God, you know... No, all right, they're not pessimists, but their realism is very stark, you know?
1: Very stark, yes.
0: Very stark. Take the normal big newspapers and the magazines. There are some Pollyannish people, you know, everything is the best for... And we have them in the Catholic Church, too. We have a man called Carl Keating, who writes rapturously about the new evangelization. And there's nothing going on at all in the Catholic Church. Except decadence. So we have those people like Carl Keating, and we've got to put up with them because they feel happy that way. they do attack the rest of us. But no, I take that criticism very, very well. We do incline to project things. But in this case, it's co-confirmed by millions of others that I do not feel it's subjective on my part.
1: The last time, this is sort of a totally off-the-track question, but the last time the Pope was traveling,
0: yes,
1: there was rather extensive coverage of it on CNN.
0: Mm-hmm.
1: And they had you as sort of an advisor, I guess.
0: A commentator and advisor, that's right.
1: And every time that they would start to go to you,
0: yes,
1: CNN would break away.
0: Yes, they would. It's very funny. We all noticed that.
1: You noticed that, too.
0: Oh, yes, we did.
1: It drove me out of my mind.
0: I know. But the message I had to give was something that didn't sit well with the powers that be.
1: Oh, really?
0: It didn't. Obviously, it didn't, because I was interrupted. But I got the point across, all right.
1: I see. I'll be darned. First time caller line, you're on the air with Father Malachi. Martin, where are you, please?
7: Hi, I am in Colorado.
1: Colorado, okay.
0: Hello, ma'am.
7: Hi. First of all, I just want to say, Father Martin, you are very much a man with the Spirit of God in you. I just cannot believe this is the first time I've ever heard you. And this is just, it's just wonderful listening to you.
0: Thank you, ma'am, very much.
7: Oh, well, you're very welcome, my God. I just have a question about Satan worship.
0: Yes.
7: Well, this might sound kind of personal for me, but I think it might apply to a lot of other people out there that might be listening.
0: Yes. Yes.
7: About 6 years ago, my sister and I started having memories of things that had happened to us when we were small children.
0: Mm-hmm.
7: We remembered going out in the desert. My parents took us there.
0: Yes.
7: And it was out in the Mojave.
0: Uh-huh.
7: And there was like a ceremony with this leader. And I don't remember too much because I don't let myself remember.
0: Uh-huh.
7: But
0: yeah. What age were you?
7: I was 8. So she was probably 6.
0: Was there the use of fire?
7: Yeah.
0: Mm-hmm.
7: Now that you bring it up.
0: And what?
7: Now that you bring it up, yeah.
0: Yes. And was there any use of bones?
7: Oh, I don't remember that, no.
0: Uh-huh. Uh-huh.
7: But we both remember specific details exactly. You know, both of us remember the same thing. Remember a baby being killed.
0: Yeah.
7: And a woman upholding the baby.
0: Yeah.
7: And
0: that was this was Satanist. There's no doubt about that. Usually, what they do is they either ate or, pardon my language, it's repulsive to our minds. Anyway, they eventually arrived at having the baby's bones, and they used that to make a certain type of, not music, but a certain type of sound, which they interpret as the voice of Satan. But it's always dead baby's bones.
7: Oh, my.
0: That was Satanism. Are you a Christian?
7: Yeah, very much. That has what has gotten me through a lot of things. You know,
0: good.
7: My belief that there is somebody watching over me and
0: good.
7: Whoever it might be, I don't know.
0: Yes.
7: But I
0: did,
7: guess
0: you ever did you ever consider Catholicism?
7: Well, my ex-husband was a Catholic, and I used to go to masses with him.
0: Yes.
7: But that got a little bit hard for me.
0: Was it the new mass or the old mass?
7: New.
0: New, yeah. Well, that
7: it wasn't in Latin, is that what you mean?
0: Yes, that's right.
7: Yeah.
0: It is. Well, that got me down, too. I never went to it. But
7: oh, no.
0: I've always said the old mass and never said anything else. But the new mass would get me down anyway. But
7: yeah.
0: I'll tell you, without prolonging it too much, next time you're in prayer, ask our Lord Jesus to enlighten you and to give you strength and guidance, as he has up to this.
7: That was my question.
0: Because
7: how can I help myself to remember? Because I feel like I'm stuck.
0: I wouldn't be intent on remembering so much. I would be intent on what I do now as regards the worship of Jesus, who is God, and the cultivation of his angels, and seeking out some good priest, a good priest, and talking to him. And surely in Colorado, you must find somebody.
7: Would they believe me, though?
0: What?
7: Would they believe me?
0: If they're a good priest, they'll believe you and they'll know what I know from what you say.
7: Because I have been to a couple of therapists and just mentioned this, you know, about my past.
0: Yeah.
7: No, and they tried to turn it into something else. It was like they didn't believe me.
0: I know, they don't.
7: Yeah.
0: You know, the difficulty is this. It's not therapy you need. It's healing. It does a big difference. Therapy consists of a mixture of conversation and logic and pharmacology.
1: Mm-hmm.
7: Mm, yeah.
0: Now that's therapy, but that merely makes you viable. You know, you can carry on. But it doesn't heal the soul. Only the grace of our Lord Jesus does that.
7: You're making me cry.
1: Well, that's clear, though.
0: Tears are very, very salvific, darling.
7: Uh-huh.
0: Don't be afraid of them. But evidently, Christ has touched your heart. And if you pray, he will send you a good priest.
7: Well, thank you very much.
0: God bless you, ma'am.
7: And I hope you have helped other people out there, too.
0: Please, God.
1: You take care, ma'am.
7: Thank you. Bye-bye.
1: Father Martin,
0: yes.
1: The last time you were on, we gave out your address.
0: Yes.
1: And you got too much mail.
0: No, I didn't.
1: You didn't?
0: No, I got a lot of mail, but we're getting through it all. And, you see, it's unfair if people can't write at least a short letter explaining what's on their minds, provided they all realize that sometimes it takes a long time to get out answers, even short answers. But there's a desire to answer every problem, every question put.
1: All right, Father Malachi Martin, obviously. What is the address?
0: 217 East 66th Street, New York, New York, 10021.
1: Okay, let me see if I've got that straight. Father Malachi Martin, 217 East 66th Street, New York, New York, 10021.
0: That's right.
1: And everybody, please do understand that there's a lot of correspondence that is coming his way, so you will get an answer, but it will take time, as all good things do. East of the Rockies, you're on the air with Father Malachi Martin. Hello.
8: Yard, I'm glad you have Father on.
1: Thank you.
8: My favorite guest.
0: Thank you very much.
8: Father, two questions, one from the past and one from the present.
0: Yes.
8: During the time, St. Paul was talking about, people were talking about the end times.
0: Yes, there
8: and
0: was.
8: People were selling all their property and giving everything away, and he said, that's very bad. You should stand up right now.
0: That's right.
8: And can't that be used right now by the powers to be to make people give up? And in terms of the end times, wasn't in Acts Peter coming out and saying that the end times are now, and he was talking about great portents in the earth, and then in Acts 3, he says that Christ must make his dwelling in heaven until all time, all the earth is made anew, meaning that all earth is made under Christendom.
0: Right. That's right.
8: Could you comment on that? And I wanted to ask
0: one more. You've, by merely repeating those words, sir, to my mind, you've said it all. You've really done it. There's no doubt about it. But when Art and I talk, we're talking about the fact that today, there is something else taking place,
8: but
0: which is apocalyptic in that sense. It's part of the end times. It's the emergence of a world you and I don't know, because I guess from your voice that we belong to the same generation, more or less, same cultural generation, same political generation, really.
1: Well, it is not only end times, Father, but it's end times for my program. I'm so sorry. We are flat out of time.
0: We are flat out of time.
1: Flat out of time, at least for this round. But one thing is for sure, and that is, God willing, you'll be back, and I'll have you back.
0: Lovely.
1: Father, thank you so very much.
0: So it's over for tonight.
1: I'm afraid it is.
0: That's all right, Art. God bless.
1: Take care, my friend.
0: Thank you.
1: That, ladies and gentlemen, is Father Malachi Martin. From New York. From the high desert, I'm Art Bell. Good night.

0: high desert and the great American Southwest. I bid you all good evening, good morning, as the case may be, across all these many, many time zones in the west, from the Tahitian and Hawaiian Island chains eastward all the way into the Caribbean and the U.S. Virgin Islands, south into South America, north all the way to the pole, and worldwide, global, on the internet. This is Coast to Coast AM, and I'm Art Bell. Great to be here. Next hour, we are going to have SciTech's Major Ed Dames, a technical remote viewer, and I'll tell you a little bit of what's coming. Not that I really know. You see, Ed called, late last week, I think, and said, Art, I've got it. I've actually got what I've been unable to figure out. In other words, there was a point past which remote viewers apparently are unable to see. And Ed, for lack of a better phrase, and it's a pretty good one actually, chose discontinuity, the great discontinuity, he calls it. And he knows what it is. And I said, wow, all right, well, here we go. We'll do a program. Major Ed Dames was a part of the actual U.S. government-backed, funded remote viewing program, which went on for many years in the U.S. With many millions of dollars of your tax dollars spent, and has now started SciTech, which is a private organization. And he said, Art, do you want to know what it is? And I thought for a second, and I said, no, I don't. I want to find out when everybody else finds out. So, that is exactly what's going to occur. I will find out when you find out. I don't know. What do you think it might be? I thought I would ask you in this hour prior to his appearance what you think this discontinuity is. Some sort of religious event? Possibly. Some sort of a catastrophe, always possible. Some sort of earth change, definite possibility. I've been kind of rolling them over in my mind what it might be, but I really don't know. Ed asked me if I wanted to know, and I said, no, better not to. The big story is Defense Secretary William Cohen said today that Iraq has apparently been able to maintain enough chemical and biological weaponry to, quote, kill every man, woman, and child on the face of the earth, end quote. And, of course, we believe they have it hidden away, probably in one of Saddam's personal enclaves, castles, homes, whatever it is. He's apparently got somewhere between 20 and 200 tons of VX. That's V as in Victor, X as in X-ray, a lethal nerve agent. And about 6,000 gallons of anthrax. So, I guess we are going to force a confrontation. It looks as though the UN inspectors are going to demand to go to the 60-plus-odd sites that Iraq has declared to be off-limits, where, of course, is exactly where they have hidden all of this deadly stuff. And the Iraqis are going to say no. The UN inspectors, I'm drawing this out for you, the UN inspectors are going to leave Iraq in protest, and then the smart and dumb bombs will begin to fall, and cruise. So I think that's probably what's going to happen. I think we were horrendously disappointed when Iraq appeared to cave in to all demands and allow the UN inspectors back in. They said at that time, carte blanche. Of course, they're not giving it. And so now I really think that this is going to come to a head, and my guess would be the next 7 to 10 days. When you see the UN inspectors leave or get the big boot from Iraq in a huff, one way or the other, you will know you are then just days, two or three in all probability, away from a strike. And they're saying it will not be a pinprick, meaning we're going to hit them hard. And all I can say is, if we really are going to do this, then let us finally do it right. and kill that SOB. I know that we've got awfully good intelligence. And so, frankly, I hope that's what they're planning. They would never say so because, of course, officially we never target a head of state. But if a smart or dumb bomb should happen to fall where he is located, why, you know how that goes. An ecological group in Chile, this is, by the way, from Reuters, is sounding an alarm about 2-foot-long mutant rats. That's right, mutant rats that have attacked barnyard animals in a suburb of Santiago in Chile. How would you like to meet up with a 2-foot rat? Now, they don't exactly understand why these rats have grown so large and have mutated, but they speculate they've fed on the droppings of hormone-fattened poultry. Hormone-fattened poultry. And I saw a long story earlier today about antibiotics that are given now as a regular thing to chickens, and that antibiotic then is passed on to human beings, and it is contributing to a general resistance. And I'm using a milder word here because there are completely resistant strains of stuff, little guys that are beginning to build, which I consider clearly to be part of the quickening. President Clinton is a believer that there may indeed be UFOs, according to a Little Rock associate. Check this out. When he appointed his friend Webster Hubble to a job in the Justice Department, he told him he wanted to go through government records and find out if UFOs existed. This is from the Daily Telegraph, by the way. He also, of course, wanted to know who really assassinated President John Kennedy. The startling insight into Mr. Clinton's convictions comes in Friends in High Places, a book by Mr. Hubble, who was the president's golfing partner in Arkansas and left government in disgrace, you'll recall, after pleading guilty to milking clients of his legal practice of $482,000. He reveals the president made the UFOs a priority when he appointed him as Associate Attorney General. He writes, quote, Clinton had said, I want you to find the answers to two questions for me. One, who killed JFK? And two, are there UFOs? Clinton was dead serious. I looked into both, but he was not satisfied with the answers. So, I don't know what that means. I guess it means he did not get any definitive answer to who killed JFK, and no definitive answer to UFOs. But he got some kind of answer, and I wonder what it was. You know, the great debate about frogs, and we, of course, have frog deformities that are showing up everywhere. Researchers now in Duluth think that UV radiation is what's causing the deformities. Now, this was the great scare in the unknown. What was causing the deformities? And they were talking about various earthbound things that they thought might have done it. But now, according to researchers in Duluth, they believe it is UV radiation. That was the big fear. And the reason they believe this is because, unfortunately, they have been able to duplicate precisely the deformities by irradiating frogs with UV radiation. So there you are. The Duluth experiment took a dozen batches of fertilized leopard frog eggs, 100 in each batch, and exposed half of them to ultraviolet radiation and all of them to different concentrations of mefloprene, a pesticide used to control mosquitoes and some other insects. Of the frogs that developed, nearly 50% that were exposed to the UVB rays for more than a couple of weeks developed deformities in their hind limbs and digits. That's something you might want to certainly keep in mind. All right, I've got a lot more here that we could do. You remember the big brouhaha about sperm density? And you remember there was a big report that said sperm counts were declining all over the world? And then a second report that came back and said, no, sperm counts are what they always were. And now a third report, which says reanalysis of international data finds sharp decline in sperm density after an extensive review of data from 61 published studies. Three California researchers have concluded that a decline in average sperm density reported in the U.S. and other Western countries may be, brace yourself, even greater than previously estimated. Their analysis of data collected from 1938 through 1990 indicates that sperm densities in the U.S. have exhibited an average annual decrease of 1.5 million sperm per millimeter of collected sample, or about 1.5% per year. My. Well, all of our other worries and concerns, if this continues, will be for naught, certainly. Because if this continues, we won't. So, at first it was a big alarm, then it was nothing, and now, once again, it's actually even a bigger alarm. Can you imagine that? What if we slowly sort of just stopped reproducing? Now, all of this in the face of the recent story of the birth of seven babies. Count them, and they're still alive. 1, 2, 3, 4, 5, 6, 7. The trouble with this is that it used to be that if, you know, of course, they used a fertility drug. But at one time, I recall, if you had twins or triplets, people gave you stuff, you know, like diapers, maybe an occasional car, house, whatever. And I think the downside of the seven babies is it means people who have triplets, even quads, probably aren't going to get free stuff anymore. So if you're going to have a bunch of babies, you better have at least six. Seven would be good. Eight, of course, would get you into the big payday. All right, we're going to do open lines until Ed shows up at 11 o'clock Pacific time, or certainly in a little less than an hour. If you want to take a shot at what you think, that this is what I thought would be fun to do before Ed gets here, as to what you think the discontinuity is, I would be interested in hearing your speculation. We'll see if anybody hits it. So we'll get down to business and open lines and your calls and all that kind of stuff here in a moment. Well, finally, I can advertise it again. We advertised for the first time about a week and a half ago, night vision. Oh, it went crazy, and we sold out everything we could get our hands on, and then a little more. And so they sold right out. And I think it happened because a lot of people feel the way I do about it. And without going and burdening you with a story I've told now several times about why I got night vision, you know, there were people near me here in the middle of the night, and I couldn't see who they were, and I had to end up calling the sheriff, and it really ticked me off. And had I had my night vision, I would have seen clearly who was out there, and that never would have occurred. I'd have just let it go. You know, when you don't know who's walking your fence line, why, naturally, you're a little freaked out. Anyway, that sent me some time ago on my quest for night vision. In other words, I want to know what the hell's out there. We've got tons of security lights and security systems around the house, but out past a certain point, why, it's dark. You can't see. And so I began personally to look into, you know, night vision. And that's how it's a product right now, because I spent a lot of time trying to figure out exactly what was the best on the market. And we've got it. It's by ATN. It's the MO2 Night Vision Scope. And I can't imagine why anybody wouldn't want to have one. What a great Christmas gift. In other words, what's going on in the dark? Do you have a dark backyard, front yard? I tell you, when you look through this, it's like daytime. Is somebody standing out there in the dark? You can see them. They can't see you. Animals in trees, animals running, coyotes out in the desert. Man, I can see it all. It turns night into day. It has a built-in adjustable infrared illuminator, so you can see in complete and absolute total darkness. It's got a 90mm 3-power f1.2 lens. Is light and weight, easy to use, has a 2-year warranty, is made in America, constructed here in America, has everything you would want in terms of backup. In other words, you know, for example, there are some Russian night vision things on the market out there, but I was, when I investigated all of this, extremely hesitant to buy anything made in Russia, not because it might not be good, but because if anything ever went wrong with it, well, you can imagine service under those conditions would be a nightmare. So, we've got it. Night vision. And if you want to get it, finally, we've got a few in again. Now listen to me. These are going to sell out very, very quickly. So don't wait. When I say tomorrow morning you can get night vision, don't wait. Believe me, don't wait. It's $349.95. And it runs, by the way, on a 3-volt lithium battery that seems to last and last and last. I am still using the first 3-volt lithium that I got. You can get those in any hardware store or whatever. 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This year, there's no question about it. Night vision is actually, it's unbelievable. 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It's like, you can see everything. 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The Sea Crane Company. You are going to love night vision. As a matter of fact, in most time zones, you've got about 3 days to get that done, and then it's all over. Okay, here we go. East of the Rockies, you're on the air. Good morning.
1: Hi, Art. This is Dave in Cape Coral, Florida.
0: Hi, Dave.
1: Yeah, yesterday I was real excited when I got my Art Bell After Dark newsletter and saw my tornado pictures on the front page.
0: Well, you see, we follow up on things, Dave, that's why. Thought they were very cool pictures.
1: Well, I appreciate that very much. And I just wanted to let you know that my prediction number one for 1997 did come true. It was prediction number one on your New Year's show.
0: Which was?
1: Jacques Villeneuve would be the Formula One world champion, and he is.
0: Well, you know, we're getting close to the time, Dave, where we will pull out the predictions from the Bell family vault and begin doing new predictions. That occurs generally on this program between Christmas and the New Year. And so yours will be the first reviewed, and it'll get a ding, ding, ding, ding.
1: All right. Thank you.
0: All right, anything else?
1: That should do it.
0: All right, Dave, thanks for the call, and have a good morning. Yes, it's worth reminding you that we do that. It is a ritual, a ritualistic. And you know what? The audience, I must say, has been doing very, very well in recent years in predicting things. Now, I wonder if that indicates, when you think about it, maybe a general increase in psychic ability in the population. Now, there's an interesting thing to contemplate. As we get closer to some sort of event, or if you wish, discontinuity, it may well be that more people out there are getting more intuitive. And maybe that's the way it was supposed to happen. Anyway, bottom of the hour. We'll be right back. This is Coast to Coast.

0: 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This is Coast to Coast AM with Art Bell. Now again, here's Art.
1: I appear to be here once again. Good morning, everybody. This, of course, is, Thanksgiving week. As a matter of fact, let's see, what is today anyway? 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Did you send flowers? 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Absolutely fresh flowers. Now, okay. First time caller line, you're on the air. Good morning.
2: Good morning. How are you?
1: Very well. Where are you, pray tell?
2: I'm calling from WWSC, Glens Falls, New York.
1: Okay.
2: And I want to tell you what I think is the problem with the rats in Chile.
1: What?
2: I grew up there. I was raised there. I was educated there. And I went to Santiago High School there.
1: Well, rats are the last thing you want to find in Chile. I usually have crackers.
2: Well, I think back in the 70s, they discovered that birth control pills were good for houseplants. So the women...
1: What?
2: Yes.
1: What? Birth control pills were good for houseplants?
2: Yes.
1: Does it prevent their...
2: No. What they did was somebody accidentally spilled one into a plant that grew to be the most beautiful houseplant you'd ever want to see.
1: I once took a birth control pill by mistake.
2: You what?
1: Yeah, I took one by mistake once.
2: Anyway, the houseplants started to grow big and beautiful and...
1: Really?
2: Gigantic.
1: Really?
2: Yeah, really.
1: For me, it was just I noticed my voice raised about an octave for a while, but
2: I noticed.
1: It turned to normal. No, you're serious.
2: I'm serious. I grew up down there. I spent my first 22 years of my life down there.
1: Can you imagine finding a 2-foot rat?
2: God, it's scary.
1: 2-foot rat. Now, I mean, do that with your hands. That is a dog-sized rat.
2: I don't have to do it with my hand. I can just picture it.
1: Yeah.
2: Oh, my God.
1: Sharp little teeth.
2: But I think the hormones, if they're feeding hormones to the chickens, along with rats probably eating... Maybe they used it in their gardens to get the biggest strawberries.
1: Well said.

0: women with their house plants. They were just, and they started doing it in Colombia and in Peru. You know, the word gets out. Who's got the best house plants?
1: Well,
0: you know?
1: Of course. And if it takes birth control pills, it takes birth control pills. It's kind of tempting to try that. I wonder if you ground it up or you just sort of stuff a pill down into the dirt. That's tempting to try. I don't know. Everything we do has consequences. Give birth control pills to plants and you get rats. 2-foot-long rats. Wild Card Line, you're on the air. Hi.
2: How you doing, Art?
1: Well, I'm okay.
2: Hey, you know, I was just coming up with a programming idea for one of your next guests.
1: You were?
2: This is Tony in Las Vegas.
1: Yes, Tony.
2: Wouldn't it be neat to get a guest on your show that could discuss what they do with the, let's say, the UFO videos and so forth?
1: What do you mean?
2: That get on, like, you know, sightings and Strange Universe.
1: What do you mean what they do with them?
2: Well, the screening process that they have to go through just to be on, till they finally get on the air.
1: Well, they have to be real UFOs.
2: Well, yeah, but I know that for a fact that if somebody took a picture of a UFO...
1: Well, this is a no-brainer, Tony. They've got to look good. You know, sometimes you get foggy, fuzzy, lousy little, you know, obvious...
2: Yeah, exactly. But
1: obvious frisbees or something, and you know, so they've got to look good. I mean,
2: right.
1: So it's no big deal.
2: Yeah, but
1: I mean, I'm in touch all the time with the people at Strange Universe, and it's a matter of what looks good and what looks credible and what looks crappy.
2: Right, but even if something looks crappy, if it's being screened and then the CIA says, hey, that's, you know, nothing that you can have on your program, we don't care how terrible.
1: Oh, I don't believe that, Tony.
2: Well, it would be neat, the process that they go through and how many times
1: they've
2: been confronted by people like
1: no,
2: the CIA.
1: No. All right, thanks, Tony. No go there. I know the people at these programs. I know them. And trust me, if the CIA were to come in and say, you can't run that UFO picture, it would be such a gigantic story that they would probably promo the damn thing in Sweeps Week for a month, get on my show, say, hey, Men in Black, CIA types came in and said, we can't run this one. Want to see it? Want to take a ride? So, no, I don't buy that at all. East of the Rockies, you're on the air. Hi.
3: Yeah, Art, it's Vince in Chicago.
1: Vince in Chicago.
3: I'm going to make a stab at Ed Dames and the...
1: discontinuity.
3: Yeah, the year 2012.
1: Okay.
3: I think it's a pole shift. That is the actual year of the pole shift. I'm kind of amazed, Art, that it seems like every other guest of yours on the program for the past month has mentioned the pole shift.
1: Tell me about it.
3: It's amazing. And, you know, I've been thinking a lot about this. And I kind of believe that this might be one of the great secrets of our planet. The fact that there may be a pole shift that happens with regularity every 12,000 years, let's say, and it wipes out the planet. And it's one of those forbidden secrets that we're not supposed to know about. And if our government or somebody knows about this pole shift, they're not going to tell us. And they're just not going to tell us. You know, because it would cause more problems than anything. Everyone would be heading out to the mountains of New Mexico like Richard Hoagland.
1: For what, though? I mean, to what end? If the poles shift, then, you know, if you believe the worst, then everything's going to more or less get wiped clean anyway.
3: Exactly. So what use would it be that if this knowledge was known by someone, what purpose would it serve that, you know, that we would... You know, if we told everybody about it, like I said, we'd all head for the hills.
1: Yeah, we'd run our credit cards up.
3: You know,
1: general disorder and dismay.
3: I kind of find it kind of unusual that Richard Hoagland did move up to, you know, what is it, 8,500 feet above sea level over there?
1: That's right.
3: In New Mexico?
1: Maybe he's expecting a flood.
3: I documented a lot of his programs with you and him, and I know he's talked about... the boat people, the Nordic people, building their arcs.
1: Well, I will give you a disturbing bit of information. Okay? A little
3: Good.
1: Preview. You want some disturbing information?
3: Go ahead.
1: All right. I had Ed send me a quick bio so I could introduce him tonight. I don't know what I did with the old one I had on him, right? And you know what it says?
3: What?
1: Under personal category, it says home, Beverly Hills, California. One more month.
3: And he's moving.
1: Yeah.

0: I want, that's a good question I'm asking. Where is he going? I know he mentioned caves before.
1: Well, he doesn't really want to say. He doesn't exactly say. He says west and south.
0: That's my whole point, Art, that if there are people in the know that there's going to be a pole shift someday, let's say, or some year, they're not going to tell us because they are staking out their claim to be the survivors.
1: Well, you know what we have to hope for, Vince? You know, like in Iraq where we use the phrase moving the goalposts?
0: Right.
1: We've got to hope they move the pole posts. Got to go, Vince.
0: Okay,
1: thanks.
0: Take care, Art.
1: You too. First time caller line, you're on the air. Good morning.
2: Hello, Art.
1: Hello.
2: How's it going?
1: It's going.
2: This is Mike in St. Peter's.
1: St. Peter's,
2: Missouri.
1: Missouri, all right.
2: Yeah, around St. Louis.
1: Yes, sir.
2: I'll take a stab at this Major Ed Dames prediction.
1: Yes, the discontinuity is...
2: I kind of had a remote viewing of my own on this whole deal.
1: Well, now, don't let that buzzer sound.
2: Oh, well, I won't. I just had a view of a great wind, like a jet stream. Blowing like hot air across the Earth's surface.
1: Well, now, the jet stream has already been predicted long ago to come down on deck by Ed Dames, and I'll be damned if it hasn't been.
2: Yeah, I know.
1: So that was a long time ago.
2: Right, yeah. Well, this one, I had kind of like a, showed kind of like a military person standing in a field with a large pickle croc gathering cow chips.
1: Gathering cow chips?
2: Right.
1: For what?
2: Well, that's what, just what he's gathering his cow chips to see him get bit in his croc. And that is what Ed Dames' predictions are.
1: A croc.
2: With these,
1: you think it's
2: content.
1: You think it's a croc?
2: Yeah, big croc.
1: I see. Well, you know what opinions...
2: I have my doubts.
1: You know what opinions are like, right?
2: Yeah.
1: They're kind of related to cow chips. Everybody's got one.
2: I was wondering, are we going to get an affiliate here in St. Louis again?
1: As a matter of fact, it's interesting you should say that. How does a week sound?
2: Oh, really? Who's it going to be?
1: My lips are sealed. I gotta go.
2: Okay.
1: All right, take care. Yeah, it says Beverly Hills, California. One more month. East to the Rockies. You're on the air. Good morning.
3: Hello, Art.
1: Hi, where are you?
3: This is Mark calling from Collinsville, Illinois on SATCOM.
1: Yes, Mark.
3: I'd like to point out that your interviews with Dr. Gold and Bob and Kathy Guccione are a great public service.
1: Thank you. I take it you heard Dr. Gold last night.
3: I've been following this very closely. You are to be admired, sir.
1: Well, I appreciate that.
3: I've been following very close. Are you planning on having Robert Morningsky back on your show in the near future?
1: Yes.
3: How soon?
1: No. Soon.
3: Soon. And one more thing. How about Thomas Van Flanderen? He made this comment about Hale-Bopp, the third tail, having sodium or ocean water. There was no follow-up on that. A very interesting...
1: He will probably come back in conjunction, I would imagine, with Richard Hoagland, who will be on soon.
3: Well, you know, Heaven's Gate sort of killed all that, and it really didn't go anywhere, but that was a very...
1: Well, no, what really happened was the comet, you know, sort of left our sight, out of sight, out of mind.
3: Well, it's still in the southern hemisphere.
1: Well, it is, but we're not seeing it.
3: And one more thing about the Fisteria. It's in the northern sea now?
1: Yeah, that's right. They have detected Fisteria in the North Sea. Want something to worry about that. On the international line, you're on the air. Good morning.
4: Yes, Art. This is Roman from Vancouver, British Columbia.
1: Hello there.
4: I would like to contribute to the discussion about the coming changes.
1: Yes.
4: At the beginning of the 70s, back in Poland, in Warsaw, I participated in kind of private researches regarding parapsychology.
1: Mm-hmm.
4: I'd like to tell you something very interesting.
1: All right.
4: We did some researches regarding certain states of mind in hypnosis. The objects were young students studying at the Warsaw University at that time.
1: Yes.
4: And I participated in these experiments. I noticed something very interesting when the experiments were regarding time progression. The subjects were giving the suggestion of the time going forward, in the increments of about 2 years, sometimes 4 years, mm-hmm. and the subjects were asked to put the signature on the paper.
1: Yes.
4: And, believe me or not, I've seen it many, many times. People, young people in their early 20s or around 19, 20, 21, 22, they were putting signatures. When the suggestions about time were changing, they changed their signatures. What we noticed was that some of them, when you reached the year 2004, many young people just didn't want to sign to put their signatures on the paper. And the reaction was they dropped the pens or put a kind of cross on the paper.
1: Well, that's
4: very, question,
1: very,
4: question.
1: Very ominous.
4: The question was, why aren't you putting your signature on the paper?
1: And the
4: I cannot. Why?
1: Yes.
4: I don't live.
1: Oh, God.
4: And, yes, it's very interesting. I've seen it many, many times. And all of them mentioned the same year, 2004. That was done in Poland, in Warsaw.
1: Well, if that's true, the best advice for you and for everybody else is play hard, life is short. Right? That is ominous, though. They either put a cross there, or when asked why they couldn't sign, said, because I don't live. All right. When it comes to information on ETs, I bet you can't get enough. And I bet you probably saw Area 51, the alien interview, a little tiny piece of it on Extra or maybe Strange Universe. Well, we've got the full video now. And I'm getting emails and emails and emails. Please send me the number so I can get the tape. Just listen to me now. Get a pencil. Please. This is an apparent video of an alien being interviewed by officials. Couch that a little at Area 51. Victor, who I interviewed on this program, spirited this out of Area 51. He's now in fear of his life in deep hiding. 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And I think that means he really is hiding. 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East of the Rockies, you're on the air. Good morning.
5: Hi, this is Mary from Green Bay, Wisconsin.
1: Hi, Mary.
5: Hi, you were talking about the mutant, the frogs and stuff.
1: That's right. The latest Duluth research is showing that it is due to ultraviolet radiation, and they can prove that because they can duplicate it. That's how science works.
5: Right. Because there's been times, like, we'll be listening to the weather, and I don't know, but they talk about, like, there's the radiation in the air is so strong.
1: Well, they give UV counts, yes.
5: Yeah.
1: Sure.
5: Okay, and I was wondering, you know, has Chernobyl, like, would that nuclear radiation still be in the air?
1: Well, it'd be, yeah, sure. Over there it might be, but it has nothing to do with the UV radiation count.
5: Okay, but it wouldn't, would it still stick in the air because...
1: Now, were you to ask me, might it have something to do with the 2-foot-long rats in Chile? Then we might be on the right path.
5: That's just what I'm wondering, and all the nuclear testing that they're doing, you know.
1: Are you tempted to put a birth control pill on a plant?
5: No, I would not.
1: No?
5: No.
1: Even if you knew your plant was going to grow, it'd be twice as big?
5: No. That's against Mother Nature. That's the way I look at it.
1: Yeah.
5: But anyway, I don't know. It just seems like nobody's really talking about the, you know, the nuclear events that have been going on. And with all the diseases that are forming and
1: I talk about it all the time.
5: Well, I know you do, but the government doesn't and the
1: well,
5: Kiwi doesn't.
1: That's right.
5: Yeah.
1: They don't.
5: Yeah.
1: Why do you think they don't?
5: Well, I think they think we're stupid or something, or we'd be too scared. It's like they're putting one over on us, you know?
1: Well, they could be right. In other words, if you know something is going to happen, no matter what it is,
5: right,
1: and you know that people would panic if they knew about it, and
5: right,
1: the panic would cause needless early demise of people,
5: right,
1: then you might make a decision, and properly so, not to disseminate the information.
5: Mm-hmm. Mm-hmm. Oh, well.
1: I mean,
5: do you want
1: to know? I mean, let's say you knew something horrible was going to happen in 6 months, and if you'll listen next hour, that could be the case.
5: I know.
1: Would you want to know is the question.
5: Well, I'm listening to your radio station, so I guess that's...
1: I guess that... Well, yeah, but are you going to be listening next hour?
5: Yes, I will. All night long.
1: All right. Thank
5: okay,
1: you very much.
5: Have a good night, Arthur.
1: Yep, you too. Thank you. Coming up next is SciTech's Major Ed Dames. And finally, we are about to know what the great discontinuity is. Now, of course, we're not going to lead off the show with that, so don't expect to hear that right away. You know I don't work that way. We are going to, for the sake of the new audience, educate them just a little bit about what remote viewing is and what it is not. At any rate, the one you've been waiting for, Major Ed Dames, next. This is Coast to Coast AM.

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1: It is, and I am now going to issue my standard warning. The material straight ahead in this program is going to be extremely disturbing to some people. We are going to have Ed Dames, SciTech's Major Ed Dames, who is actually part of our own government's remote viewer program. And we will endeavor to give you the 101 short version of what remote viewing is here shortly. But we did, the U.S. taxpayers, in fact, they did a whole Nightline show about it, spent millions of dollars over many years on remote viewing. Major Dames was in that program. A remote viewing is able to, and I hope I don't misrepresent this, but look at an object or occurrence anywhere in the world through space and time. Into the future, into the past, or look at present situations. Obviously, the military used it for very pragmatic reasons, intelligence work. They used it during the Iraq War, and on and on and on and on. Well, Major Dames has now retired and began a company called SciTech. That's PSI Tech. And we'll try and give you an idea of remote viewing, what it's all about here in a moment, as I said. But there is no doubt about the fact that what you are going to hear tonight is going to be extremely disturbing to some people. And if you have children in the room, act like a parent and get them out. If, in fact, this kind of information disturbs you, you get out of the room. Go turn off the radio. Go listen to music, whatever. I don't know. I just serve up that warning because inevitably I'm castigated for presenting this kind of information. And so if you're the kind of person who is disturbed by it, consider yourself to have been warned. Having said that, coming up in a moment, SciTech's Major Ed Dames. Well, okay. Now comes Major Ed Dames. Let me tell you a little bit about him, all right? In 1967 through 74, he was U.S. Army enlisted, airborne infantry, Army security, that kind of stuff. In 78, he went to ROTC, graduated as a distinguished military graduate, University of California at Berkeley. In 79 through 82, he was with the 2nd Armored Cavalry Regiment, Nuremberg, Germany, Tactical Electronics Warfare Officer. In 1982 through 4, he was U.S. Army Intelligence and Security Command Systems Exploitation Department, a Targeting Officer. In 84 through 88, he was with the Defense Intelligence Agency, DIA, a Directorate of Scientific and Technical Intelligence, Training Officer and Operations Officer, and then 88 through 91, Headquarters Department of the Army, Special Operations, 91, retired from the U.S. Army in the rank of Major. His educational background is 74 through 77, UC Berkeley, Biophysics, 78, a B.A. in Chinese, San Francisco State University. He was born in Hackensack, New Jersey in 1949. His home is in Beverly Hills, California, but that's only for one more month. His interests include physical fitness, martial arts, human potential, frontier sciences, religion, fluent in Chinese Mandarin. That certainly may come in handy. Now, as I said earlier, our government for many years spent a lot of money on remote viewing. Ed Dames has taken it to the private sector. Ed Dames, of all the things he said on this program, the one most disconcerting thing has to do with something that he calls the discontinuity. Now, what does that mean? Well, there is a year past which remote viewers cannot see, or it's kind of like a barrier, at least for a period of years, and they simply have been unable to see what's there until now. Now, a lot of People have speculated the discontinuity might be some sort of pole shift. It might be... what else did we hear? I had a bunch of faxes here about what it might be. People have guessed quite a few things. Electromagnetic shift, going through some faxes. Other people have thought a religious event of some sort. You heard somebody mention a cross and that people would refuse to write their name past a certain year. And so forth and so on. So a lot of people have a lot of guesses, and the guessing, I guess, is about to end. As is the dry weather here, rain is on the way. As the El Nino continues to build, San Francisco getting a downpour right now. And I guess it's going to be raining here by tomorrow. Here from Beverly Hills, California, one of the last times we'll be able to introduce him this way is Major Ed Dames. Major, welcome.
2: Good evening, Art.
1: Good evening. How are you?
2: I'm fine. I would, I have missed your program for quite a number of nights, except for last night. I caught most of that, and it dealt with the
1: TWA.
2: TWA 800, and the topic of perhaps a missile attack.
1: That's right, and I know that you, of course, disagree with that and have reached other conclusions. We'll get to that, Ed, but listen, we've got a lot of new listeners out there, and they have no idea what remote viewing is. And so just the short version, if you would, you spent years in the military doing it, now years as a civilian. And so tell people what remote viewing really is.
2: It is a way that we are trained psychics. That's what we were in the military, in a top secret unit. We are trained to gather as much general information, data and sketches, information and sketches about a target, a person, place, thing, or an event, in a 45-minute period, as much data as possible. We are alert and attentive when we do this. It's not an altered state. And generally speaking, what we do is what we take advantage of, avail ourselves of a discovery. This discovery was discovered in a laboratory in 1983, and the discovery is an essence. The way that the unconscious mind communicates information to conscious awareness, with that, it's sort of the syntax and the grammar for the way it does that, in a way that precludes imagination from entering into the process or interfering with that data stream.
1: Well, one thing I know you did was to locate some gas canisters in Iraq.
2: We've done nothing but very high-level high-level missions. We're sort of a national asset, if you will. There are very few of us who are trained to the degree that SciTech experts are trained, and so we generally do high-level missions. And although SciTech does not do engage in government contract work, we will still do initiative projects, and that's what we did for the National Transportation Safety Board on the this was an interesting project, because as the operations and training officer for the military psychic team in 1988, we actually broke open the case on the Pan American Flight 103 that exploded over Lockerbie, Scotland. We tracked down for the FBI the perpetrators of that event. So we found the terrorist. In that case, it was a terrorist attack, and we did find them for the Bureau.
1: I recall. And again, trying to impart to what people to people what remote viewing is. A remote viewer is a controlled, disciplined individual, and when I say controlled by somebody else. In other words, they are given a number, a simple number, as I understand it, and they then do not go into an altered state, but begin to form impressions and begin to visualize what the target is. Now, the only thing that I've never clearly understood at all about remote viewing is they're given a number, and then somehow they come up, for example, they will draw a picture of gas canisters and describe a location as though they see it, or their impressions of what it is and where it is. I think this is pretty close to the way it works, but I've never understood what that number really represents. In other words, How does that person's mind know what the target is? Is there a communication ad between the monitor, the controller, and the remote viewer that goes beyond that number?
2: Yes, the number is irrelevant. It's simply for filing purposes, and it's as simple as one could as easily say, ready, set, go, that for every target that we work. There is a communication at the unconscious level. If you do work with a monitor, tantamount to having a navigator in the back seat of an aircraft,
1: sure.
2: Allegorically speaking, then unconsciously, the viewer's unconscious mind picks up the cue, the targeting cue, from the monitor or the tasker. If you work by yourself and you select your own targets, my company teaches people to do this, to work alone,
1: mm-hmm.
2: One selects one's own targets. And those could be front-loaded. And what that means is you will know what the target is. But you work, you're trained to work against blind targets. Unconscious is trained to do all of the work. So during training, as a control and technical operations, we do not allow the viewers to know what the target is. Unconscious must do all of the work. If you are your own tasker, your
1: uh-huh.
2: own targeter,
1: yes,
2: you select the target yourself, and then you're not communicating, your unconscious mind is not communicating with anybody else.
1: I take it, Ed. I know that when you have taken up a project, a specific project, it takes a lot of time. People think that you're a psychic and they can say, what color is my couch? Well, that isn't the way it works, and you don't get a direct answer like that. Some of the work takes days, weeks, or even months to accomplish for a project. People need to understand that. So you're not a psychic in the classic sense that people, I think, tend to think of psychics, right?
2: No, I could not. I'm about as naturally psychic as a rock. A natural psychic can walk into a room and pick up certain sensations and know if this is a loving household or a murder was committed, that kind of thing. I can't do that. But I can run rings around natural psychics when it comes to detailing exactly what happened at a murder scene, where the murderer is present time, where the victim is, whether the victim is dead or alive, those kinds of things, because of these breakthrough techniques that we used in life or death situations or where deadly force was authorized, such
1: as
2: the Libyan invasion.
1: Well, of course. Let me ask this. An individual who has learned to self-task and remote view through your videotapes or whatever else, would their accuracy rating, percentile rating, be different than when your company puts or tasks several remote viewers, to look into, say, flight 800 or whatever? In other words, would there be a difference in the number of hits?
2: It isn't measured in terms of hits. It's measured in terms of quality of the data. Generally speaking, someone who is trained by using the TRV tapes is 80% correct. 80% of their data is correct. And the most that we, including myself, the best that we as individual viewers, even the experts, can do is about 90%. There'll always be a 10 to 20% error rate throughout the sessions. However, when a team of remote viewers, including a number of people who have been trained using the tapes, work together, a team of five or six people, when they work alone, independently, the mutually corroborating data is 100% correct.
1: 100%?
2: 100%.
1: So that when your company tasks a group of viewers and finally puts their name to whatever the conclusion is, you can be damn sure that's going to be 100% correct.
2: Unless it's a jump through the hoop type of a situation where there's a stolen nuclear weapon or something like that, where we'd have to come up with data very, very rapidly. And it is not real time. It takes about 45 minutes for just one session. In order for us to cross-check and double-check our work, we're going to have to run about five remote viewers three times each. That's a minimum of 15 remote viewing sessions times 45 minutes to come up to a conclusion that I, as president of the company, would sign my name to.
1: Okay. A somewhat less than amazing Randy continues to respond in an email war between yourself and his standing challenge and claims that you will not sign and fill out the forms that he requires to do the test that would yield you, I don't know, whatever, $1 million+, whatever it happens to be right now. And as you know, I have invited him on the program, and he has refused to come on to set up the conditions of the test. And I personally talked to the guy, and he was talking about putting a number in a safe. And he now denies he ever said that. Well, he did say it to me. And then I came back on the air and talked to you about it and issued the challenge. And every time I do, everybody emails the amazing Randy, less than. And he says, well, I'm not going to play the game. I'm not going to go on an Art Bell show and help him increase ratings. And I refuse. And so there you, that's where it is now. Do you hear from Randy?
2: I hear from his minions or lackeys on the email. And frankly, Amazing Randy can keep his $1 million. I accept his challenge, and he can. All I want is for him to eat his hat when we nail his target, and he can keep his mill or whatever he's got out there. But I'm telling you now, I'm telling all of your listeners, we can do this without any problem whatsoever, and I mean it. I stand by that, and I do not want his money, but I do want to see him eat his hat.
1: Well, I thought it reasonable that he would come on the program, not for some spectacular deal, but just simply publicly set up the conditions of the test. You know, I didn't like the idea that he was going to put the numbers in his safe. It ought to be in somebody's. It ought to be very controlled, in a third-party location, it seems to me.
2: Of course.
1: That deal continues.
2: And what we suggested was a good way to do that is to have a disinterested party, actually a neutral party,
1: mm-hmm.
2: simply write the name of a target on a piece of paper and place that piece of paper in a safe somewhere. That's
1: sure.
2: all that we require.
1: Sure.
2: Because you see how we work. There's chain of custody at the unconscious level. Whoever is the tasker, the universal mind, the collective conscious, unconscious,
1: mm-hmm.
2: or actually what we call the matrix in our business, it knows what's going on. My old boss used to say it's okay to fool the enemy, but it's not okay to fool yourself. We know what the task is. As soon as we turn our attention to the task, unconscious attention follows.
1: When you were in the military program, Ed, obviously the military was only concerned with the here and now. Targets, biological canisters, whatever it is they were after. It was military-oriented stuff. I'm curious, at what point did it dawn on the RVers, remote viewers, that you could actually not just look at present time, but you could travel in time and look at the past, or even, more importantly, look at the future? When did it dawn on all of you that that was possible?
2: It started happening actually in the laboratory before the formation of a military team. Viewers were slipping around in time. They were describing targets that were supposed to in a docket. They were describing targets that were two up in a docket or a target that had been chosen a day before, those kinds of things. So viewers were very loose in time. We had to straighten that. We had to tighten that structure up.
1: Mm.
2: Mind is outside of time.
1: Was that a disturbing thing for the remote viewers to find out?
2: It was disturbing for the researchers because it meant that there was no control, and that this, since it was a government-funded project, if they could not know where the viewer was in time, they couldn't sell this to the Department of Defense, and therefore...
1: Do you think that's actually what ended the official military program?
2: No, that's not what it ended. It ended because all of the controls became so lax and loose that it was no longer functional.
1: Gotcha. All right. Ed Dames, Major Ed Dames, SciTech's Ed Dames, is my guest. And now I think you might have a little bit of an idea what remote viewing is. Wait till you hear what's to come.

0: 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Then dial 1-800-893-0903. 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
1: It is, and once again, here I am. My guest is SciTech's Major Ed Dames. The subject, remote viewing. The question we will get to eventually, the discontinuity. But first, we're going to cover much more of what remote viewing is and what it is not. Join the computer age with this revolutionary new system. Call 1-800-354-6846 and never again be intimidated by a computer. Howard from Chico, California writes, "Hey, Art, have you checked out the earthquake activity at Mammoth Lakes lately? There have been over 2,000 earthquakes in the last few days. Yes, I am fairly well aware of what's going on at Mammoth." And then we've got one more prediction on what the discontinuity is. Hi, Art. My guess on the major's discontinuity, a very large, gargantuan time compression. No doubt orchestrated by Colonel Haynes, with what few psychics may remain within the government. That was a joke. Major Dames, welcome back.
2: Thanks. By the way, Art, the Long Valley caldera there at Mammoth Lakes.
1: Yes.
2: I had said that a good thing that for SciTech to do in terms of predictive studies rather than just present time studies would be to look at, and we use this as a targeting cue, the next volcanic eruption, and we qualified that search term. This is just like a library search.
1: Right.
2: We qualified it with North America. And it actually took us a while to do this because we were in fairly homogeneous terrain, but it is the Long Valley caldera. Now, what do we gain by doing that? It doesn't take a rocket scientist to know that that's probably the next place that's going to erupt. But we use the same methods in everything that we do. And sometimes we come up with the mundane and jejune and an answer that anybody could get.
1: Sure.
2: But other times it's very singular, as in the case of the next use of a nuclear weapon in anger. And there, that's not entirely predictable. It's a singular event that could not be predicted. So we use the same methods to find, whether it's to find somebody's lost dog or stolen nuclear weapon, or in a predictive sense, to look at the next event. And because next and present, in terms of ideas or vectors in the matrix, are the only temporal cues that we know we can trust. The idea of present time, a target in present time, or describe the next event.
1: Mm-hmm.
2: Any other point in time is very difficult for us. It's loose. It takes a lot of work.
1: Would you please qualify things? Last time you said the same thing, just sort of as a reference point, you said lost dogs, and I got a million emails asking you to look for people's dogs. You don't do dogs now, right?
2: No, I use it as an example.
1: I understand. Thank
2: you. I think I would do it if my cat were missing.
1: I understand that.
2: However, that would be a very difficult target. It would be we ran into similar things looking for Manuel Noriega or Muammar Gaddafi or Saddam Hussein.
1: You did locate Noriega, didn't you?
2: It was a shell game type of thing because these were targets that knew we were after them, and what we had to do, because it takes us at least 2 hours, it took the military team at least 2 hours to come up with some type of conclusion that could be useful to a targeting team. The target had already moved. The person had moved on to the next target. So there are two ways around that. We can use the term next in terms of next location or next target location, or we can go into the target's mind present time, let's say Muammar Gaddafi, and attempt to discern where he is looking at moving next. So there's more than one way to skin a cat.
1: Actually in their mind.
2: Mm-hmm. Yeah.
1: We've talked about this before. That is remote viewing, remote sensing, some people call it. Princeton has done a lot of research. They call it remote sensing, but they absolutely believe it is a valid discipline. And I have asked experts who did the work at Princeton, and I will ask you again, is it possible to remotely not just sense or view, but influence. In other words, to actually cause somebody to imagine they're having an idea or to affect their behavior or thinking in any way.
2: I was up at Princeton about 3 or 4 months ago, and they're about 15 years behind in the remote percepting or remote viewing arena. But you know, they're the world's leaders in terms of psychokinesis work.
1: Oh, yes.
2: In terms of mind over matter, man-machine interfaces, they have statistically validated the existence of that phenomenon. In terms of influencing another human being, no. We were not able to achieve that in the military. We put a lot of resources into it, not as much as remote viewing, but some resources, and it was not a doable thing. However, it can be done with equipment. It can be done electromagnetically.
1: Hmm. All right. Right now, we're having a big go-round, as you well know, with Iraq again.
2: Mm-hmm.
1: Looks like I'm making a prediction that in 7 to 10 days, we're actually going to be back at war. I think that the Iraqis are not going to allow these 60-plus sites to be looked at. We're going to intentionally provoke a confrontation by going straight to those sites. And we're going to then get kicked out again, or we're going to leave. And then the bombs will fall once again on Iraq. Now, the late news tonight is that by William Cohen, our defense secretary, Saddam Hussein has been able to get together enough chemical and biological stuff to kill every man, woman, and child on the entire face of the earth. Now, it seems to me the location of that stuff would be a good target for you.
2: Well, we did this for the United Nations, as you know, in 1991.
1: Yes.
2: Let me qualify something. I was one of this country's biological warfare case officers. It was my job to protect the country against lesser developed countries and major nations' use.
1: Oh, then maybe you can help me out with something here.
2: Mm-hmm.
1: They're saying that he's got VX, Victor X-ray,
2: mm-hmm.
1: a lethal nerve agent. What is VX, Ed?
2: VX is just that, a very lethal nerve agent. It is a U.S. variant. It's a U.S. variant on a nerve agent. The former Soviet equivalent was VR-55. It stops your breathing. I won't go into all the biophysics and what happens at the molecular action site, but it essentially it'll shut your breathing down.
1: Well, that's sufficient.
2: Now, he does have a lot of biochemicals, but you have to apply them, and you have to weaponize them. So even though you might have enough to kill every man, woman, and child in the world, that's not saying a lot. You've got to be able to put those, to weaponize them, and make sure your weapons work the right way, and that is a science. And yes, he's got enough to do some damage in the Mideast, but not to
1: America.
2: It's not a doomsday machine.
1: He would have to backpack them in across the Mexican border or something to affect a U.S. city.
2: You would have to. The way to effectively do it would be to aerosolize any number of biologicals, anthrax variants, things like that.
1: He's got
2: put him in a truck, aerosolize it, drive around the city a few times at night. You got to do it at night because when the sun comes out, the ultraviolet radiation will break the peptide bonds in amino acids and denature your organism. So it's a whole science art.
1: Oh, that's interesting. He's got 6,000 gallons of anthrax. That's a lot of anthrax.
2: Yeah, but once you expose it to the sun, it's gone. Now, if it's underneath ground or underneath paint or anything else like that,
1: uh-huh.
2: it will last for centuries. Because the spores will last for centuries. And once you kick up the dust and you breathe it, you're dead.
1: Well, you could locate that, or you could locate for us Saddam Hussein. Now, I know that we say that we don't kill heads of foreign states, but we want to kill him. I know that. And
2: we might want to do that. The problem with this man is that he's very shrewd.
1: Oh, yes.
2: And he has children travel around with him. So we're not a totalitarian dictatorship. We don't drop bombs on children.
1: Well, as a matter of fact, he's got women and children now at all these sensitive locations.
2: That's correct.
1: So we are going to, maybe we are going to drop bombs on women and children.
2: No, we would not do that, Art. U.S. government would never do anything like that. At least no U.S. government that I'm familiar with. There are other governments that would do it, but the U.S. would never do that, Art.
1: Well, suppose we actually had intelligence, Ed, that he was really about to use some horrible biological weapon, or something really awful, then we might do it. I mean, it really comes down to lives versus lives. And if we thought millions of lives were at stake and we knew where this stuff was, we might do it.
2: I think we would go after the batteries, the firing batteries, but it's possible that we would do that. But I think retaliation is the name of the game. Last time I checked in at the Pentagon, it was still retaliation in those terms. If those are used, our policy was tactical nuclear weapons in response.
1: Mm-hmm. Do you have any sense at all of what lies ahead with regard to Iraq?
2: I think just as a gut feeling, I have not remote viewed the Iraqi situation.
1: Mm-hmm.
2: We're busy on other things that we're going to talk about momentarily, but I agree with you. I think we'll provoke a reason to expend a lot of munitions and this time hit them a little bit harder.
1: Well, it'll be interesting. I think 7 to 10 days, probably somewhere around there, we're getting ready to challenge them. I think we're doing it all on our own timetable, and we know exactly what we're going to do.
2: Mm-hmm. I tend to agree.
1: All right. Are there any projects in the interim since we last talked, major remote viewing projects, other than the discontinuity?
2: We've dropped almost all of our initiative projects. In fact, we've dropped everyone. We had a small project that was very interesting because it lends itself to illustrating our Module 2 tapes, and we're going to put that up on the website. And that deals with looking at the nature of... Are you familiar with the botched Mossad assassination attempt on the Hamas leader?
1: Oh, listen, I was in Israel while Netanyahu was going through public relations hell because of what happened. So, yes, I'm familiar.
2: What we did was identify the actual item that he was attacked with, what the Israelis used in that attack. And we remote viewed that, and we're going to post a very good session.
1: Can you tell us a little bit? What I remember is that the victim claimed that somebody walked by him or up to him and sprayed him with something, and then the symptoms began, found himself in the hospital, life-threatening situation. But apparently they didn't get the spray, you know, in the right place or enough of it or whatever.
2: Or the Israelis gave them the antidote. Usually when you develop a biological weapon, except the Russians, there were exceptions in Russia, when one develops a new weapon, a biological weapon...
1: You always want the antidote.
2: They darn well have an antidote.
1: Right.
2: If it's a straight... disease vector, you better have a vaccine.
1: Or it might bite you in the butt.
2: It might bite you very hard. You need a counter for even chemical weapons too, as you know. In this case, it was a bacterial toxin. Now, we traced back the source of the bacterial toxin. Once we identified the toxin as bacterial,
1: right,
2: we wanted to see the source. And what we did was sketch a location that was within Israel proper, where these bacterial toxins were being in vats grown and produced and weaponized, which
1: right,
2: means that Israel essentially has an offensive biological warfare program. But so what?
1: No surprise there.
2: Not really.
1: I think I heard earlier that 60 countries now are working on the poor man's, or have rather, the poor man's atomic bomb. Yeah.
2: Mm-hmm.
1: And so I kind of wonder what lies ahead. I mean, maybe I've suddenly just hit on the discontinuity, but I might as well go ahead and ask what lies ahead in this arena. It seems to me there's every chance we could do away with ourselves very easily with something like this.
2: Well, I could say a number of things about that, starting with... When you make a new organism, it isn't, remember, it's alien. It's on alien turf the moment you aerosolize it and disperse it. So
1: right,
2: it's in an alien environment. If it is very viable, then it's still, if it's a biological weapon, it's still susceptible to a lot of problems. Sunlight, for instance, will denature a biological weapon many times, or being exposed to sunlight for more than about 30 minutes or so, depending upon the nature of the weapon. However, if it's a spore, that may not be the case. So we can go on and on about this. The key is, and most civilians don't recognize this, the weaponization, the militarization of a biological weapon is very, very difficult. It is a science. It is not an art. It's a science. It takes a lot of work and a lot of knowledge. That knowledge is out there, but not with 60 countries. About 30.
1: About 30.
2: Mm-hmm.
1: How many does it take?
2: Doesn't take much.
1: You mentioned earlier the next use of a nuclear weapon in anger. So I'm going to ask, when is that going to be? Who's going to use it? What do you know?
2: What we use as a search cue is that we know works, of course, is next. So we were concerned about Lebedev's announcement that the special atomic demolition munitions that the Russians had,
1: the 100 backpack nukes,
2: allegedly the 100 backpack nukes were missing. We were very concerned about that because the Russian mafia is a very powerful entity. And so what the company did as an initiative project is we targeted the search queue. We used the search queue of next nuclear weapon attack, and we qualified that with intent to kill and a massive casualties, I believe. I don't have the target folder in front of me, the project folder. We needed to eliminate work against military weapons testing, for instance.
1: Mm-hmm.
2: We just put next atomic weapon use or next nuclear weapon use, we would get all kinds of trash, for instance, nuclear weapons tests and those kinds of things. We wanted to look at the use of a weapon in anger.
1: Understood.
2: And instead, what we were trying to look at is to see if we could forestall or identify the place where a terrorist would be using a weapon, because that was our notion about how a weapon would be used.
1: Sure.
2: And instead, what we got was a very, very clear picture at the end of a week of the North Koreans using a nuclear weapon, a missile-mounted weapon, against the South Koreans. Now, analytically, we think that this event may occur before the end of the winter. That's analysis.
1: Before the end of this winter?
2: Before the end of this winter. I think the so-called peace talks will break down. U.S., as you know, still goes ahead with its winter exercises over there.
1: Yes.
2: We augment the already 30,000 Americans with another 20,000.
1: Right.
2: And to a starving country whose military is being fed by the Chinese. That is not only provocative, you know, what do you got to lose? The next generation of North Koreans, the South Koreans, may win by default.
1: Well, yes, but if they were to attack us in the South with a nuclear device, what they would have to lose would be the next generation of North Koreans.
2: I disagree.
1: You do?
2: Yes, I do.
1: You don't think we would respond massively to such an event?
2: And where would you respond to? And which way would you be pointing? Anything with a pointed nose would be pointing towards, guess what?
1: China.
2: That's right.
1: So
2: we'd pull out.
1: We'd pull out.
2: Yeah, what would you
1: respond? Leave the South Koreans to fight their own battles.
2: There wouldn't be a battle.
1: In other words,
2: we'd fight a ground war. We'd fight a ground war for so long. But if we couldn't retaliate with weapons of mass destruction, because you'd be bombing all the military would be piled up on the borders, all you'd have left is skinny civilians up north.
1: All right. Major Ed Dames, SciTech's Ed Dames, is my guest. When we come back, we're getting close to the discontinuity.
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0: To talk with Art Bell from east of the Rockies, dial 1-800-825-5033. 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Now, here again is Art Bell.
1: Once again, here I am, and my guest is SciTech's Major Ed Dames, and this is going to be a rough night. So, Again, I issue the standard Art Bell warning. A lot of the material you are going to hear tonight, particularly that coming up shortly, is, if you haven't already been disturbed, very, very disturbing. And for that reason, if children are listening, be a parent, get them out of the room. Use your discretion. If this kind of stuff bothers you, no doubt you can find standard political pap up and down the dial, so go elsewhere. We are going to find out this night what the discontinuity is, that which the remote viewers could not see previously. So back to all of that in a moment, and it never fails. I get these timely news stories. I've got one here from the New York Times that I'll read you in a moment.
4: Nine.
1: All right, clearing the wire at 5:55 p.m. Eastern Time, almost 9 o'clock here in the West. In the New York Times, it is going to appear later today, the following Associated Press story in part, more than 25 nations have or may be developing nuclear, biological, and chemical weapons and ways to deliver them. Our Defense Secretary, William Cohen, said the threat is neither far-fetched nor far off. That's a quote. He said, the front lines are no longer overseas, releasing a report that said Americans could fall victim to such an attack because criminal organizations and cults, as well as nation states, could deploy such weapons. The weapons are, he said, the poor man's atomic bomb, cheaper, easier to produce, and extremely deadly. So there you have it, Ed. That'll be in the New York Times later today. You know, it almost sounds like, and people always say this about things, but I've been listening carefully to the news lately, Ed, and it sounds to me like they are preparing us for something.
2: I think it's probably Iraq, Art.
1: Well, You know the real problem. Let's say that somebody managed to actually attack a U.S. city or a water supply or sprayed in the night or whatever they did, and we were attacked.

0: if remote viewing was used during the Gulf War. Answer is, I can answer that, yes. In particular, he says, though, I heard rumors that remote viewing was used to target a bunker that was thought to be a command and control center, even housing Saddam himself. In fact, it turned out to be housing civilians. And, of course, you'll recall the tragic results were televised by the Iraqis for all the world to see. Ed?
1: No. If we target Saddam Hussein, we're going to describe the bunker that he is in at the time that we target him. Whether or not the flyboys miss their target is up to them. You know, it's up to what they do with the intelligence. We're not going to give false data or erroneous data to a targeting team.
0: Mm-hmm.
1: That was collateral damage, I'm sure.
0: That's what they get.
1: We just don't target. We don't do that. We don't drop bombs intentionally on civilians. This country is not a totalitarian dictatorship.
0: Right.
1: The pre-McCarthy days were dark ages.
0: I was going to suggest the exceptions of Nagasaki and Hiroshima.
1: And some unfortunate circumstances in Vietnam too, when hatreds were really flared on both sides. But it is not our policy any longer to do that. These are the 90s, to quip.
0: Mm-hmm.
1: Things have changed.
0: Yes. Now we, of course, don't intentionally target them, and when they do occur, we call it collateral damage.
1: That's correct. But that's a lot different than intentionally attempting. I used to recruit people for Delta Force. I used to recruit young troops for Delta Force. And I had to ask them, Sergeant so-and-so, do you have any qualms about killing civilians? And the answer was, no, sir. Well, that was part of the answer that I needed, believe it or not. Because you couldn't have a person put a bullet through a civilian mistakenly and then have them try to,
0: How many answered the wrong way?
1: A few. And that's not to say that the people that go into Delta are unethical or immoral. That's to say that they can live with the idea that they've accidentally killed a non-combatant.
0: Mm-hmm. So. Now, that really is an important question, living with it, because a lot of people who have been involved in combat, period, can't live with it and get this delayed stress disorder.
1: I don't think I could. In fact, if I could, I would have done other things, but I don't believe that I could do that. I'm not that strong, I guess. Speaking of that, I think I'm going to loosen up tonight because this may be my last program with you. So.
0: Oh, no.
1: It'll be a while if I...
0: I hope it's not going to be one of my last programs.
1: No, it won't be, but it may be one of my last programs with you. So I'm going to loosen up a little bit more than I have.
0: All right. Well, that's good, I guess. I know, again, under your personal history, you listed ominously Beverly Hills as your location for one more month. And I asked you about that prior to the show, and you said, I'm packing now.
1: That's correct.
0: You're packing.
1: Mm-hmm.
0: Okay.
1: Well, I told you I would last year.
0: I know. And so you're going to be gone, and you're going to...
1: Polynesia.
0: I beg your pardon?
1: Polynesia. That's where Project Starman is centered for most of my work. Now will be on the internet teaching technical remote viewing. I'm there part of everyday teaching, and all of our work will be centered on Project Starman.
0: Rough place to go, Polynesia. Project Starman is an effort to establish contact with others, correct?
1: It deals with contact, and it deals with post-global cataclysmic reconstruction.
0: Post-global cataclysmic reconstruction. Uh-oh, here we go. All right. There was, and you've been telling me this, how long have you and I been doing interviews now? For two, 3 years, something like
1: that? No, it hasn't been that long.
0: Seems like
1: that. In fact, the predictive work that we've done began last year, and I said that in 1997 you'd have a few things happening: the weather, frogs, mutations.
0: Oh yeah, you hit all those. Right,
1: dropping down.
0: Yep.
1: Seabirds dying as harbingers of dying oceans. Those kinds of things that could be predicted if one really had their finger on the pulse of global ecology.
0: Yeah, if people went back to the first shows we did, there is no question about it. You predicted every one of those things, and they've all come true.

0: But I told you that 1998 might be a hellraiser, and it's going to be.
1: Well, there was... You and I have talked many times about this sort of brick wall that remote viewers, that you and others have run into. A point that you couldn't read, and that you couldn't understand, and that you called it a discontinuity, for lack of a better word. You at one time said it might be some sort of spiritual or religious event, that it could be some sort of catastrophic event, but whatever it was, when you tried to look at it, what did you see? Simply nothing?
0: When we as viewers attempted to discern this point in time, what was happening, all we could produce in terms of data were that the surroundings, the surface of the earth, was very, very barren, and whatever this was, it happened to the entire earth at once and to all people. But what it was, we couldn't discern. Now we understand why. Because whatever it is, it kills you. And in a fashion that we did not understand. We thought our perceptions, the moment that this event occurs, and we're remote viewing through time to this point, and I'll tell you the timelines later, we're picking up the idea that if our physical selves were standing on the surface of the earth and this event occurred,
1: mm-hmm.
0: something would happen to us that we had no experience in whatsoever. I've talked about this before. I could not discern what would be happening to my body if I were at that point in time and in space. I postulated the possibility of a geophysical event, which we finally decided upon. For a while there, we thought it was esoteric or spiritual. We thought we were lifted up to another dimension or something like that. In fact,
1: sure.
0: We are. We're dead.
1: Well,
0: we're dead as a doornail.
1: That is ascension.
0: Yes, it is.
1: At least we hope.
0: And then further work, it was disturbing because the timelines indicated that it was very close indeed. And I thought it would be nice if it weren't on my watch, if it were way out there in the future.
1: Oh, I hear you.
0: For my kids or grandkids to worry about. But it turns out that it's right around the corner. So there was a sense of urgency in-house to attempt to figure out what this was. And we did pinpoint it down to a geophysical event. Then we had to discern what kind of geophysical event it was. Was it a sudden collapse of Earth's magnetic field? Was it a pole shift, the proverbial a physical pole shift, or was it a shift in the core magma? What were we dealing with?
1: Yes.
0: And we finally nailed it down. We cross-checked and double-checked our work, and that's why I'm here tonight, to tell you that we've got it. We know what we're dealing with now, and we know how to protect yourself. We're pretty sure how to protect people if they choose to protect themselves.
1: How widespread will the effects be? Have you confirmed that it is a complete global event?
0: We don't have 100% surety on that, but we know it's pretty much global. I can't give you... I can't firmly commit that it's the entire Earth, but it appears to be my best judgment at this juncture that it appears to affect the entire surface of the Earth.
1: Now,
0: or at least about three quarters of the exposed surface of the Earth. I'll get to what I mean. Exposed.
1: Quite a bit. You did earn the name or the nickname Dr. Doom from some of your colleagues
0: in both NCIA at White House and in other. Small circles in the intelligence community, yes.
1: Why did you get that nickname?
0: I always delivered a message that people didn't want to hear, either at the White House or in the hallowed halls of the Pentagon or in other places.
1: But one has to imagine that, particularly in the military program, your earned nickname was kind of unfair, because the other remote viewers should have been seeing the same things.
0: That name was given to me prior to my being assigned to the remote viewing unit. It was used when I was a targeting officer at celestial levels of intelligence.
1: Was this because you intentionally targeted these kinds of things and questions, or simply because you talked about them as opposed to the others who knew the same damn things and just didn't talk about them or avoided even trying to remote view them.
0: No, in some cases, I and my colleagues penetrated them, and in other cases, we watched for them because, in all cases, they were weapons of mass destruction. But they weren't we weren't talking megatons and throwaways. We were talking about very exotic things that kill in very exotic ways. It's one thing to tell someone that this weapon may vaporize you in a couple of milliseconds or, you know, a picosecond. It's quite another thing to say that if you're exposed to this particular weapon, you will have Indian cobra venom being produced in your stomach in a matter of 2 hours by a genetically engineered E. coli. That's another thing.
1: Oh, brother.
0: So that's the kind of thing I'm talking about. And I had to give a heads up to this country's leaders, both our military and civilian leaders on Capitol Hill and other places, to let them know that other countries were thinking along those lines and some were actually doing it. And so those were my kinds of targets, the sexy stuff.
1: All right. I've got, by the way, late news tonight. I don't know if you happen to catch the first hour of the show tonight, but researchers in Duluth have now linked UV radiation to the frog deformities that you predicted long ago. And for a while, the scientists huffed and puffed and said, nah, it's not UV, it's some sort of spore or some sort of something or another from snakes, something, you know, maybe pollution. But they've nailed it down, and in Duluth, they have proven, and by duplication, which is science, that exposure to UV radiation produces precisely the deformities that they're now seeing, unfortunately, all over the place.
0: Which is what I remote viewed a year ago, and I told you that it was a UV, and anything exposed to that degree of UV from an ever-thinning ozone layer in its developing stages will be mutated or killed. We're seeing it in the oceans as well as in a limnological sense in freshwater.
1: Well, hysteria in the oceans, now the North Sea. Now, there was a big, big story about a sperm decline. Now, that would get us right there. If sperm counts ever went to zero, it's all academic, isn't it?
0: We have to remake ourselves, in other words.
1: So, but that's happening. I mean, the big story came out that they were the sperm counts were drastically being reduced. Then another study came out and said study one was baloney, and they're as they always were. And now a third study says it's even worse than we thought.
0: Yes. And as we mentioned last year, our bovine AIDS finally is rearing its ugly head, and babies will begin dying of diseases, and diseases will result in a global economic collapse in spring or early summer at the latest.
1: Really?
0: 98. Yes, and we mentioned that too. That was one of the big hallmarks of 98.
1: Will Asia have anything to do with this? I mean, what's been going on recently in Asia is astounding. We all thought the Japanese economy was so sound, even too sound for us, and yet banks are collapsing, financial institutions are in trouble, stock markets in Asia are plummeting, and most of Asia, it's kind of like dominoes, is in big financial trouble, and we're talking about an IMF, International Monetary Fund bailout of Asia.
0: Yeah, it's a house of cards. Or minimally, there's no more stilts underneath us. It's coming down.
1: Well, we are now part of that house.
0: Mm-hmm.
1: There's no question about it. The markets react to each other. So
0: that's why I said the global economic
1: collapse in 98.
0: In early 98, at the latest, early summer. Late spring, early summer at the latest. See, we can only get these ballpark figures. We can describe the events, but knowing where we are in time as remote viewers is a very tricky thing, and you better be expert when you do it. Even when you are, even when you know those techniques, you have to be very, very careful and run that target many times and get identifying characteristics to bracket yourself in time. And it's tricky.
1: All right. Hold tight, Ed. When we come back, we will nail down specifically what this discontinuity is, and Ed said he had timelines as well, so that's coming up. By the way, my own personal weapon of mass destruction, our new dog. I have a dog. Can you believe that? Never in a million years would I thought I would have had a dog, but she came to me. Keith Rowland took some photographs of her. They're up on the website. Nobody has really nailed down what she is. I want to know what kind of dog this is. It's a wrinkled dog, I know that. She's kind of ugly, but she's kind of cute. She's certainly friendly, but she has big jaws, kind of looks like part pit bull or something. I wish somebody would go up to my website, take a look, tell me exactly what kind of dog that is when we come back. Ed Dames, more of Ed Dames, and the discontinuity.
2: Trees of green.
1: For a while.

0: Talk with Art Bell from west of the Rockies, including Montana, Wyoming, Colorado, and New Mexico. Dial 1-800-618-8255. That's 1-800-618-8255. Now again, here's Art.
1: Well, here again I am. Mark writes,
2: Art, get to the point. Ask him point blank, what's the event? You waste a lot of time with these delaying tactics. Your biggest fault as an interviewer. Let the man speak.
1: Actually, I thought it was one of my assets. I mean, you don't do as many shows with Richard C. Hoagland as I have done without learning something. Yeah. All right, we're about to get to it. The Beijing Free Play Radio. And now here's an item that you should have for the discontinuity or anything of even a lesser importance. And I can't think of anything you could give somebody for Christmas in your family. No, maybe 2, 3, 4 children, whatever you've got. Scattered around the country the way they are these days. It is the perfect gift for Christmas. And I mean perfect. 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It's got a mechanism inside called the Bayless Clockwork Generator. On the outside, there is a crank. You turn this crank with human power for 30 seconds. 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It was designed by Trevor Bayliss in Great Britain. 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The Sea Crane Company. The serious part is coming up. We are going to discuss the nature of the discontinuity, and it is going to disturb many people. If you're one of them, turn away. Go listen to something else. Get the children out of the room. Blah, blah, blah. Because I suppose, unless you can think of some cool way to delay it just a little longer, Ed, we're going to have to tell them.
3: Yeah, it is going to frighten a lot of people, anger a lot of people. It'll be laughed off by those who just view your program merely as entertainment, and it is entertaining. But it may save a number of lives, too, and that's why I'm doing this.
1: My program is no single thing ever, Ed. It ranges from the serious to the bizarre to the funny to the whatever it is I feel like doing that night, and so people, different nights, have different comments about my program. I refuse to be put in any single niche. And sometimes it's entertaining. Now, sometimes it's damn scary, too. And this is, I guess, one of those times. What's going to happen?
3: A very massive solar event. A historically unprecedented solar event. Probably an extremely large flare of tremendous proportions. Mm. It's going to produce radiation. X-ray and gamma, and I don't know about protons or anything else. It's a complex event. It'll be a storm the likes of which we've never seen before, at least in the last 12,000 years. And it will eradicate or erase most of the living things on the surface of the Earth.
1: Oh, my God.
3: And there's more. It is right around the corner, Art. That's why I'm saying this. I'm going to have to dig in soon, and I'll tell you what that means.
1: I really don't like it when my own Oprah program scares me. It's been doing that lately because we have had a number of guests, Ed, who have said roughly the same thing, that we are now, and this is true, of course, we are entering solar cycle 23, and we are in, scientists now believe, what's called the rapid ascension phase of solar cycle 23. We have already had a number of ejecta. We've had a number of X-class flares, which are the largest there are. And no matter what a caller argued with me yesterday, I've got several articles here that from scientists that believe this is going to be the largest solar active solar cycle in recorded history. I mean, this is mainstream science that's beginning to say this, Ed.
3: Well, it looks like there's going to be a precursor event, and this, I'm going to talk about timelines in a minute and a number of other things associated with this, and it is scary. It is very scary. The precursor event is going to be sort of a shot across the bow, and it's very easy to see why religionists, people like Malachi Martin and others, talk about this in a religious sense, because it is a predictable thing. In terms of the collective unconscious. In fact, people will begin massively to have dreams about these kinds of things as this huge event comes up over the horizon. But that
1: would be the intuitive part of all of us, I guess, huh?
3: That's correct. That's correct. Well, SciTech doesn't have any monopoly on that kind of truth. We only have a monopoly on the accuracy and the precision, at least right now. After the tapes are out in about 4 months studied, that'll be different.
1: What would be the nature of the precursor?
3: The precursor will be a smaller flare, and we'll have several days' notice on that one, but it'll maybe a couple days. It'll still catch us by surprise, and it will be a very minor version of what's to come in what we think 99. Now, the event in 99 that's the best that SciTech can do. We think that around April-ish, around Easter of 1999 is when the death blow is struck, and that the precursor event may come as early as next month.
1: Next month?
3: Possibly as early as next month.
1: So that's why you are now packing.
3: That would be the precursor. That's correct. And then what the precursor may do is if you're outside and you're looking up, you do not listen to the warnings of meteorologists and astronomers who say, hey, there's a massive solar flare coming, we're not sure how big it is, and they interrupt radio transmission, blah, blah, blah. If you happen to be looking up and the interaction with the atmosphere, 150 miles of atmosphere, may be such that it would blind you, but you're going to feel it in terms of either heat or light optically. We think that the precursor event may be in December, and that the big one may be in April of 99. It is possible, though, that the 99 event may be the precursor. I am not taking any chances. I'm digging in 98.
1: Well, obviously, you're going to now be able to tell us how one might prepare oneself for this, for any of the events you predict to be coming.
3: Well, this one in particular, all the other things that will be happening in terms of vermin and particularly disease, those kinds of things, at least we stand a pretty good fighting chance with. Our bodies can still strike back if our immune systems are healthy enough, and people know how to do that instinctively. But this one, which does appear to be cyclic, and I'm going to go out on a limb, and then later on in the program I'm going to cut the limb off. You'll see what I mean by that.
1: Okay.
3: What we did with this discontinuity, when we were remote viewing the out years past the event that we heretofore did not understand,
1: right,
3: we saw that there were survivors, humans who were living underground.
1: That's
3: humans
1: right.
3: Humans were coming right. out, right. and they were going in a very barren environment.
1: That's right.
3: They were going back down. That's how we discovered the chlorella vats.
1: Right. I remember you saying that. Of course I remember you saying that. Humans would have to be living underground.
3: That's right. And we assumed that it was because of long-term ozone destruction. We did not know that it was mostly because of this sledgehammer effect of this radiation hitting Earth, X-rays and gamma rays, minimally.
1: All right. Interestingly, I'm sorrowfully having to repeat something I've had over the last couple of weeks when we've had guests who have talked about what's going on with the sun, and that is that the Israeli scientists recently concluded that there was no KT event, or if there was, the KT event is not what killed the dinosaurs. What killed them was our sun. In an event just like you're describing right now. I mean, mainstream Israeli scientists believe this.
3: Very interesting. Well, it's nice to have collaboration, but we're willing, at least in SciTech, to act on the information we know here. And let me, as an aside, it is very difficult for us as experts to convince our loved ones, even our children, that this is not millennial madness, that we are not crazy, although they've seen the work that we've done militarily and the police work. This is a real hard sell, and that's one of the reasons why I think the precursor event is at least a good thing, because it will scare people a whole lot more than I'm scaring them now, or at least your listening audience.
1: All right, and you think the precursor event may be as early as 1 month, and that there will be, of course, we know when an event occurs on the sun, when there's ejecta, when there's a gigantic flare.
3: Correct.
1: We get notification of that. Matter of fact, we've got a satellite up there, SOHO now, that that looks for these events.
3: I'm going to put some of the best websites that I have found, the very best. I'm going to link those on my own website, on SciTech's own website, in the next week, so people can monitor those for themselves and they don't have to go through a middleman.
1: Okay, by the way, folks, we've got a link to Ed Dame's website right now on our website, www.artbell.com. 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And have you posted this on your site yet?
3: No, I have not.
1: So they're just hearing about this for the first time.
3: They are. I didn't want to scare people prematurely and have them, take it out of context. And there are individuals in the chat room now, both graduates, instructors, and trainees, tape trainees there on the website. So it's an active website, 24 hours a day. I teach in the on the bulletin board in that website about 4 hours a day. So people need to learn this, and they need to learn technical remote viewing for one good reason.
1: All right.
3: They need to learn it. They need to put it to the test. They first have to go through the oh my God, it's real experience for themselves.
1: Sure.
3: The only people you can really trust are yourself and God. When you put this to the test on something that's important, only then will you be convinced that the information is credible enough that people who are saying what I'm saying now can be believed and are credible. Because TRV is incredible enough, but this is way out on a limb.
1: The event that may be a month off, Ed, other than not looking at the sun when we are bombarded with the radiation. And by the way, you should try and explain to me if you're able. There are two forms with what I know about, for example, a gigantic flare. One form of energy hits us within a very, very short period of time, speed of light. And then there's a secondary form of energy that slams into the Earth's upper atmosphere several days later, generally. Which event is the one that is more significant for biological folks?
3: Art, because I think that this particular event, there are very few X-rays that hit the surface of the planet, hard X-rays. And there's very, very few gamma rays from our own sun that hit the surface of the Earth. But we think that those might be the things that are doing the controlled burn of the planet. But I am not sure. I don't know enough about solar physics. All I know is that it is going to be our sun. I don't think I have to study solar physics anymore. But I do need to know how deep we have to be to protect ourselves against the big one. And that is what SciTech is working on now. We're actually remote viewing the future to look at how deep the survivors are during that event.
1: All right, how about the first event? Would a house protect one? In other words, if you're indoors, would that be sufficient protection for the first event, do you think?
3: Art, I don't know. I just don't know. I know that we'll feel it. I know that it'll be an experience that everybody will unequivocally understand, but I just can't give you the physical parameters of it right now.
1: All right,
3: now.
1: But here's another one then for you, Ed. When this occurs, I think it is true that the side of the Earth facing the sun, when it is struck, is the one that is affected. Now, obviously, it could atmospherically, I suppose, affect the entire planet, but generally the whoosh, boom, of these particles slamming into the Earth would affect the side facing the sun when the particles arrive.
3: That's correct, but you still have a spray effect. So it's spraying the planet rather than hitting, slamming. Yes, it does slam into the planet on the day side, but it's also a spray. So as the planet turns and the sun rises, that spray comes out over the horizon.
1: Mm-hmm.
3: And it's being sprayed with radiation. Interesting that the moon has always points toward the sun. There's always a dark side.
1: Tremendous aurora borealis, I would think, associated with it.
3: I can only assume, Art, that solar physics are something that I am just not familiar with, and there's plenty of other people that can do that. And the links that I'll post on our company's website will have the names of the best in the world up there. I've spent the last several days finding the very best warning sites for something like this, the very best, sorting through about 30 of them, and I'll post those as links.
1: Okay.
3: You'll actually see the sun in 7 or 8 different spectra.
1: I can only conclude that the second event, that homes, houses, structures would simply not be sufficient to protect one.
3: No, nothing. I think if it were simply X-rays and gamma rays, if you were in a, let's say, a basement in a deep building or a fallout shelter, when we find out how deep one would have to be, if that's deep enough, you still have to come back out. If this event lasts for 3 or 4 days or more, then you're not going to want to come out of that basement. So you're going to have to.
1: You remember Father Malachi's prediction of 3 days of darkness?
3: I do, and I think that may be because of this dust being lifted up. The weather effects in something like this would be tremendous worldwide. There would be a lot of dust in the air. It might even cause volcanism to some degree. I don't know. I do know that survivors, in order to survive, you're going to have to be deep. And that means that there's radiation involved. It's not just winds or something else like that. It's radiation.
1: Hmm.
3: Probably X-rays or gamma rays, but it could be other things. It could be protons. All we're going to do is make it simple on ourselves in terms of understanding how to survive by remote viewing the depth at which the survivors are.
1: I am not a physicist, although I interview some, and it is my understanding that our magnetic field protects us from the effects, the more damaging effects of the sun. Now, is there anything you can tell us about the magnetic field that is associated with this, with these sun eruptions?
3: Not much, other than I know that it protects us from some extrasolar cosmic rays. It acts as a buffer for combines with the sun's own magnetic field and Earth's magnetic field and protects us somewhat. But this event, this unprecedented event, which appears to be cyclic, and it appears to be so big, I don't know if even those versed in solar physics would be able to take all the permutations and put them together and say, well, we know that this is going to affect the Earth in this way.
1: So the discontinuity then will eliminate the majority of life on Earth?
3: Yes. For a while. It will sterilize the garden.
1: It will be virtually instantaneous.
3: I don't know if that's sure. I mean, for sure, if it's virtually instantaneous. It may be over a couple-day period. If any biological systems would be subject to radiation damage to the point where they would undergo stasis, so you'd have minimally a lot of corpses, a lot of decay after several days, a lot of things dying.
1: Okay, and we have been warned at previous times. In fact, CNN ran a big story. All the networks did on a gigantic sun ejecta that missed the Earth. This was, I don't know, a couple of months ago. And can you tell us anything about the nature of this first one? Because a lot of us are going to be looking for what you're talking about, and deciding whether to act based on whether you know what you say about the precursor occurs.
3: I think the precursor would. My best guess is that, and it's only a guess, is that it is a big solar flare, and it heads our way. And there are ways that solar physicists have, and they understand this. Not they understand all of the signatures for something that would develop into a solar flare that would be directed towards Earth.
1: All right. Hold it right there. We're at the top of the hour. We'll break here, and when we come back, we'll try to get to the phone lines. My guest is SciTech's Major Ed Dames. 1 month, huh? I'm Art Bell, and this is Coast to Coast AM. Stay right where you are. Don't touch that dial.

0: 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That's area code 702-727-1295. First-time callers may reach Art at area code 702-727-1222. 702-727-1222. This is Coast to Coast AM with Art Bell.
1: It is, and again, obviously I'm issuing the warning that this really is very, very serious, disturbing material being presented tonight. If you can't handle it, tune away. If you have children in the room, get them out. I just got the following letter. Hi, Art. We've always had the feeling that the events Major Ed Dames has described will come to pass. These huge solar events will cause another polar shift to occur, and we puny human beings are going to have to start all over again, just as we've done every 10,000 years or so. No need to be afraid, Art. We mortals have always known that we're not going to leave this Earth alive. Major Dames is merely stating that we're going to be recycled in a more interesting method than previously believed. Truth from the mouths of babes. I asked my 11-year-old son recently if he felt it was true that we are living in the final days. I also asked him if he felt there would be any signs of the forthcoming event. Being an avid Nintendo game player, he quickly answered the Almighty would simply arrange the clouds in the sky to read, "Game over." Listen, Christmas is coming, and I'm sure you have at least one or two already I've got everything kind of people on your Christmas list. Well, in all likelihood, anyway, they don't own or have a star named after them. Tom Cruise. I know it sounds like a joke, but it is a star named for $45. Actually, you can get a star named after anybody you wish. Just call International Star Registry at 1-800-282-3333, and they'll send a beautiful, and it really is beautiful, full-color parchment certificate of record, sky charts to help locate the star, and a fascinating booklet on astronomy. The new star name is entered in the registry's book and recorded with the U.S. Copyright Office. So you can really get a star named after you. For more information, call toll-free 1-800-282-3333. 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This year, give a gift that's truly out of this world. Now, I've got, if my dear wife is listening in the other room, and she is awake, she wanted to know, like everybody else, what this discontinuity was, if she would be kind enough to bring my certificate and my location of my star, I will put it on my cam, on my studio cam, so you can see it. It is pretty cool. Then one more thing, particularly if our months are limited, I suspect that if you arrive at the Pearlies, if you get that far, in all likelihood, the good things that you have done in your life are going to be in the credit column. I mean, you know how that works. 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
2: Are you over?
1: All right. Actually, I'm going to hold up my International Star Registry frame. It's really beautiful. It comes in a frame, and I guess I'm going to try to get a picture of it here shortly. It's a beautiful frame, and I'm going to hold that up and try to get a good photograph of it. It's all signed and sealed and all that. And then I will hold up the location where my actual star is. So I'll try and do both. Here is, once again, Major Ed Dames. Well, Ed, you've really outdone yourself this time.
2: Yeah, I've gone way out on a limb. I'm going to saw the limb off in a moment. But before I do, some technical things. These locations that are... one thing that we do know about the locations where survivors are, they need to be near sea level because of oxygen requirements. A lot of this going... Even during the first shot, there's a possibility that there'll be a little bit less oxygen for a while than what we're normally used to, and those effects will be exacerbated at higher altitudes, so being close to sea level will help out.
1: So in other words, you wouldn't be moving to Denver?
2: You wouldn't be moving to Denver, or if you were somewhere where there were caves, the caves should not be at high altitudes to protect you from, let's say, gamma, and let's hypothetically say gamma, well, not hypothetically, probably gamma rays and x-rays. If you're in a cave, a granite cave, that's fine unless you're at 10,000 feet. Then there may not be a lot of oxygen for other reasons that we don't quite understand right now. It could be because there's nothing to produce oxygen after this hits, the big one hits, and you're going to need to be down low to the ground, so to speak, just like you would in a fire.
1: Great. So... out here where I am in the middle of the desert, the high desert, where we have a lot of sun, where it gets very hot, where we have a lot of sun exposure, not your prime area to move to.
2: Probably not. I don't know what kind of caves you have there. You know, how far away are Carl's Bear Caverns or Yucca Flats? Go down in there with the...
1: Well, I'm not sure you'd want to... I mean, climbing down into the caves in Yucca Flats would be probably just as bad as staying above ground.
2: Yes, in fact, it's one of the things that we're concerned about in-house. We think we think we know how the problem is solved, but there's going to be a lot of... when this 2x4 hits Earth, a lot of everything that's a reactor or everything that's a weapon is going to be dropped in its place. So there's a lot of damaging radiation out there. However, there's something else that we see out on the horizon that may ameliorate those conditions.
1: Whoa, really?
2: In terms of other technologies that don't necessarily belong to us right now at this time.
1: Is this where you're going to saw off the limb?
2: Sort of. I'm sawing off the limb because I'm saying that, as you know, this plant pathogen that we're predicting actually impacts in Africa sometime between December and February.
1: Yes.
2: Now, we've already stated that that this is an intelligent agency that is delivering this.
1: I recall, yes.
2: I'm also stating that it appears that this so-called cycle that the sun, this very immense flare, appears to also be in some way engineered. That it is indeed a cycle, but it's an engineered cycle.
1: Intelligence is behind it somewhere.
2: Yes.
1: Well, you know, a funny thing, Ed. I didn't think, you know, we've all heard stories of weather control, that the weather could be controlled, and people have always poo-pooed it. Until along comes this Reuters article the other day indicating that Russia has made an offer to Malaysia to create a cyclone. I said create a cyclone from a satellite that they now have in space. They've offered to do this, at least create the first one, for free. Now, a cyclone is just another way of saying a hurricane. You know, over on that side, it's called a cyclone or typhoon. And the Russians are making an absolute claim that they will do this for Malaysia. Malaysia has graciously accepted their offer to clear away some of the incredible smoke that's been hanging over that part of Asia, choking people. And, you know, I am, I guess, not surprised that the Russians are saying they have this. If they have it, Ed, we've got it. And... now, I realize you're suggesting the intelligence you're talking about is not ours, but if we can do that, who knows what we can do?
2: Back to survival things again. We're talking possibly existing fallout shelters, although we'll have to dust them off. Transportation tunnels and mines, caves, caverns. And we don't know how long we have to be in those and what we face when we come back up. But one thing is certain. If you do survive whatever hits, you're going to have to come back up with seed stocks. And I don't know how long it will be before we can replant. So that means we have to have food and water in those shelters.
1: All of this is consistent with what you've said before.
2: Well, what I've said before was predicated upon the weather pattern, the immense, and they're going to get bigger, Art. The cyclones are going to get bigger. We remote viewed one in the Midwest that's coming that is so big, it scared the bejesus out of you. It has so much force that when it hits a human being, it rips the human being apart because the differential in pressures from the head to the toe are so great, it literally rips the human apart.
1: Do you mean cyclone or do you mean tornado?
2: I mean tornado.
1: Tornado.
2: Yes.
1: Great.
2: So, but that is why we talked about having shelters that were deep. This puts a whole new spin. This continuity puts a whole new spin on things.
1: Here's one thing I think we should really cover. Again, Father Malachi Martin, 3 days of darkness. The discontinuity. When you did not know what it was, Major, you said it might be a spiritual or religious event. You sort of nailed down for us tonight what the actual physical event or geophysical event is going to be. But you know what? That still doesn't really rule out the possibility of it also being at the same time a spiritual event or orchestrated by what we regard as God. And again, referring to this fact sent to me by the father of the 11-year-old who said, "The Almighty will simply arrange clouds in the sky to read game over," the view of one who plays a lot of Nintendo. But that says it pretty clearly, and so you cannot rule out, can you, the possibility that this is, that you've nailed down with remote viewing the geophysical event, but you can't rule out the fact that it's connected to what Father Malachi Martin speaks of?
2: I don't know if, I'm suggesting that there's an intelligent agency that is in it for the long term. Probably whoever planted us here in the first place.
1: Well, many will read that as extraterrestrial, which it could be, I guess.
2: It could very well be. I mean, it's certainly terrestrial as well as extraterrestrial.
1: Others may read it as God.
2: That's correct. Whatever it is, for us puny humans, those are the effects down here where the rubber meets the road. And I am a spiritual man. I think that in technical remote viewing, when we have these controlled revelations that we have, I think that we're dipping into a unitary mind, that mind is unitary throughout the universe, and spirit's in there too. So it's a way of a kind of an indirect pathway back to spirituality, at least via mind.
1: Sure.
2: At any rate, having said all that, is this a natural cycle that humans are construing as something connected with their God, something spiritual?
1: Mm-hmm.
2: Or is it, in fact, something spiritual that manifests itself as these cataclysms? Or is it both? You know, where are we in the grand scheme of things? Whatever the case may be, the gardener is coming back to till the soil, and this planet is going to go fallow for a while, and then it's going to be replanted, and I guess we'll start all over again.
1: The proverbial reset button.
2: The defrag and reboot, and there'll be a few people left though to start this process rolling again. And I think that's why there's a lot of ambiguity, a confusion in the records. Our records stretch back to maybe 9,000 years ago. But that if we're saying this event may be 10 to 12,000 years in its cycle, in its periodicity, and our records just don't go quite back that far, and so a lot of information is lost.
1: All right.
2: Except geologically.
1: Sure. Some phone calls. We must. First time caller line, you're on the air with Major Ed Dames. Hi.
3: Hi, Major. Hi, Art. How you doing?
1: All right. Well, I mean, you're listening. Where are you?
3: I am in Iowa. My name is Dan.
1: Okay, Dan.
3: And I design and build earth sheltered homes.
1: Opportunistic call, huh?
3: No, sir, not at all. I'm looking to build one for myself here. What we're looking at, or what I was on a decontamination team in the Air Force for decon.
1: Yes.
3: And I've gone through some pretty extensive training with radiation and EMF pulse and things like this.
1: Right.
3: And with what the major is talking about here, a standard shelter that we're looking at 25 or 30 feet below the surface, I don't think will hold up to the Rankins.
2: I don't either. We're looking at survivors at least through time, and the techniques that we use, which are accurate, that are pretty deep, that are pretty deep indeed.
1: You know, something I've got to ask the both of you right now. If this is really going to happen, and I don't mean to be flippant, but I might be one of the ones who will just go outside and say,
2: take me.
1: Yeah, something like that. In other words, if we're left with a world where people have to be 100 damn feet underground to live and generally won't be able to come up for some period of time, what kind of world is that?
3: Well, Art, the biblical sense in Revelations, the first couple of chapters, state basically, or at least my interpretation of them, indicates this, that the Bible is telling us that we should protect ourselves. We should. He's warning us. He's actually saying, protect yourselves, and you're gonna suffer for a while, and when you come back up from whatever it is, if you make your way through it, things will be better. But he's actually saying, do something about it. Protect yourselves, dummy.
1: Were you surprised at what the major had to say tonight?
3: Absolutely not. And I think he's right on the money, to be honest with you. I'm sad that it's going to be so soon, because I didn't put things together soon enough for my family and other loved ones. But I have the technology to protect myself. I mean, it can be done. And if people would just work together and come together, a show like yours, Art, is a godsend in itself, to where you can at least get people together. I've been in contact with Stan quite a bit.
1: Stan Dale.
3: Yes, and gone over through quite a few things with him and some of the other group that's there with Noah's Ark. And the major, I wish you were 24 more months off.
2: I don't know if I'm not. Like I say, we don't know if the 99 event is the precursor or the big one. I'm going to plan as if it's the big one in order to protect myself and my family.
3: Well, I really am thankful that there are people out there that are paying attention. And Art, again, I love your show. And I hope that somewhere along the line, as things come back up, I hope you don't stand outside, because we do need a presence, somebody that can ask the questions, do the things, and keep the people together. And you're doing a very wonderful job with that.
1: All right. Well, I appreciate it. Thank you. Major, I want to give you an opportunity to... there are three modules. I think that's correct. Some time ago, not very long ago, I guess when you sort of knew all this was coming, you decided to release to the public the full training course to remote view. And I know that module one has got to be in just about everybody's hands. For a while, people emailed me and bitched that they weren't getting their modules. But I know that you got them out, because I'm not getting those bitches anymore.
2: 6,000 of them, Mark.
1: 6,000, huh? And module two is due to come out when?
2: The end of the first week in December, and shipping the second week in this four-tape set, and that's about 7 hours of instruction for a total of around 8+ hours of instruction. That's going to take you about 4 months to master. And what I want people to do with that, when they get those techniques down, I would like them to turn their attention to sanctuaries. They're just sanctuaries, so that they can describe sanctuaries where they can survive.
1: Well, that makes sense. If somebody wants to order module one or the upcoming module two, how can they do it?
2: They can call our business numbers, just like any other business. There's 800 numbers.
1: Right.
2: Do you want those?
1: Yeah, of course.
2: For the continental U.S. and Hawaii, it's 1-800-556-0391.
1: Is that a 24-hour number?
2: Yeah, it's a 24-hour number, and the other 24-hour number for Canada and Alaska is 1-888-878-0333.
1: Okay, that's for Canada and Alaska?
2: Yes, or they can go to our website or mail us. Our website is www.trv-scitech.com. And SciTech is spelled P-S-I-T-E-C-H.
1: Okay. Let me give out those numbers again. In the U.S., Save Alaska, it's 1-800-556-0391. Canada and Alaska, 1-888-878-0333. And when we come back, we're going to bear in on the lines, on the phone calls. So stay right where you are. I'm Art Bell, and of course, this is Coast to Coast.

0: Art Bell is taking your calls in the Kingdom of Nye from east of the Rockies at 1-800-825-5033. 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First-time callers may reach Art at area code 702-727-1222. That's 702-727-1222. This is Coast to Coast AM with Art Bell. Now here again is Art.
1: Guess not. Good morning, everybody. I'm Art Bell, and this is Coast to Coast AM with Major Ed Dames, SciTech's Ed Dames, as a guest, and we are going to pour in on the phones this hour. Stores everywhere.
2: Indeed.
1: All right. I have, I've got that photograph on my live studio cam. If you go to my website and click on the studio cam, you'll see the Star Registry frame. It's a great big thing. I mean, it's probably like 16 by 20 or something. Big. I've also got in front of me, somebody just refaxed it again from the Washington Post. I guess you can check this out if you want at WashingtonPost.com. Associated Press story with regard to Malaysia Kuala Lumpur. Anxious to clear its skies, Malaysia will try Russian technology touted to create cyclones that chase away haze. The state, get this, state-owned Russian company, state-owned, yeah, right, has promised that the first demonstration will be free. Malaysia says, quote, since it doesn't cost us anything, there is no harm in allowing them to demonstrate it to us. Skies from Thailand to Australia have been clogged with thick haze for 4 months now, endangering the health of millions. The Russians claim they have a satellite that can do this, and they're about to try it. And no, it does not come under the treaty that bars weather modification because Malaysia is allowing it. With regard to the Major's presentation tonight, Daryl in L.A. says, Art, quick note, for what it's worth, I'm listening like a hawk for speech patterns and other indicators with respect to Ed Dames. This, and my gut tells me, he is convinced of what he speaks and is demonstrating the attended stress. Major Dames, how much chance is there that you could be wrong?
3: As far as I'm concerned, and it zip, zero.
1: It's going to happen.
3: Mm-hmm.
1: Nothing's going to get in the way.
3: No, it'll happen as much as the ozone layer will dissipate and will be overcome by diseases because we can't get our act together. It's almost like it's a destiny, Art.
1: Uh-huh. Somebody my age, 52, John, is asking, do you think the submarine service might take me back sea level? How about below it? Ask Ed.
3: I'm going below it.
1: So, in other words, he's got the right idea. If you could be way below sea level, even in some sort of submerged vehicle like a submarine, you would be in a good place?
3: That's correct. I plan upon going below it.
1: All right, one last, and this is kind of an interesting question to ask. Art, please ask Ed, would the Great Pyramid be a good place to be to ride this out?
3: Inside?
1: Yeah.
3: That would appear to me to be thick enough. I'd say yes.
1: Okay, first time caller line, you are on the air with Major Ed Dames. Hello.
4: Hello.
1: Hi, where are you?
4: Oh, I'm from the great city of Las Vegas, Nevada.
1: All right, over the hill.
4: Yeah.
1: All right.
4: I have a question. Like it was kind of like with the submarine thing. I'm going to go into the Navy soon, and I decided to join for like all the benefits. But anyway, I've had some dreams though. That have told me that like great waves and great floods are that are bound to come through my dreams. And I was wondering what Ed has to say about how close should you be to the sea, or...

0: far away from
1: Well, you said sea level, and then we said below sea level, and he said even better. So I guess that's your answer to that. With respect to dreams, Ed, when would you suspect that people will begin to have these mass dreams of this event?
0: Now.
1: Now?
0: Now. Uh-huh.
1: Okay. Wildcard Line, you're on the air with Ed Dames. Hello.
2: Hi, this is Mark in San Diego.
1: Hi, Mark.
2: Truly fascinating, as always, with Ed Dames.
1: Mm.
2: My girlfriend just woke up and asked me if we should be in the horizontal or vertical position during this.
1: Actually, that's a pretty good question. I would think that your exposure, I mean, if I'm just, it would be considerably less if you'd be in the vertical position. It's kind of like if somebody's shooting at you. Do you want to present your full body to them, or do you want to present a profile? The answer is obviously a profile. They've got less of a target.
0: If it's in the discontinuity itself, I think it's a moot point. But in the so-called warning shot, let's call it that, the precursor event, then it may make a difference, but I don't know how much.
1: All right. West of the, no, east of the Rockies, you're on the air with SciTech's Major Ed Dames. Hello.
3: Hello.
1: Where are you?
3: I am in West Virginia.
1: Okay.
3: First of all, I am a first-time caller.
1: Yes, sir.
3: I've been listening for about a month. All right, your show's really, really good.
1: It certainly is different, isn't it?
3: That's what is majorly interesting to me. I like all the different things that you go through. Ed, the question that I have for you is, since I am in West Virginia, this is coal mine country, obviously.
1: Oh,
3: would coal mines be an adequate place to be during this whole situation?
0: We think yes.
3: Okay. Actually, I have another question for you, too. This is along the lines of the viewing that you were talking about. Are you familiar with a gentleman by the name of Courtney Brown?
0: Absolutely. He was one of my students that I disowned.
1: And I know I've heard that name somewhere. Courtney Brown.
3: Okay, what it is I have his book in front of me, Cosmic Voyage.
0: Mm-hmm.
3: And in the book, he discusses, through his viewing, he talks about alien civilizations and Martians that are going to be visiting the Earth and whatnot. Is that possibly part of the reason why you have disowned him, or?
0: That's not the reason, no. Not merely because he talks about it, because he has no control on his remote viewing. He removed the controls that I taught him.
1: For your information, caller, I also disowned him.
3: Okay, well, I was just wondering about that, you know, as whether, you know, through reading the book, if I can take away that it is worthwhile information, or if it's just kind of just for fun.
1: Well, it's inaccurate information, according to Ed Dames, right, Ed?
0: There are parts of it that are accurate, but he's spliced in his own belief system into the raw data, and so you can't pull apart the weft from the wharf anymore. It's just all enmeshed.
1: Well, he's out of my will. All right, west of the Rockies, you're on the air with Major Ed Dames in California. Hello, where are you?
4: Yeah, this is Scott in Phoenix, Arizona.
1: All right. Hi, Scott.
4: Hi. Yeah, Major Ed Dames. I was wondering if you'd done any remote viewing on the Clinton scandals, and if you have, do you think he'll go down?
1: Huh. you mean prior to or after the discontinuity?
4: Prior, I guess.
1: Yeah, well.
0: It isn't anything, we would not engage in anything that trivial, except as a demonstration, and that would be all, just for a demo to show people how to properly set up a remote viewing queue, a search term.
1: Now, there have been a number of remote viewing projects that you have undertaken precisely for that reason, to demonstrate to the public that the procedure works, that SciTech works.
0: But also the pitfalls involved in, we want our students, those who are really interested in learning the techniques, we want to make sure they understand that when they engineer a search term, when they're searching the collective unconscious, something like the next terrorist attack would not work, because it's a meaningless, worthless cue. One man's terrorist is another man's freedom fighter. What's an attack? All those things have to be qualified rigidly. So that's the kind of thing that we teach.
1: All right. East of the Rockies, you're on the air with Major Ed Dames. Good morning. Where are you, please?
5: Yeah, hi, this is Dave, and I'm in Gary, Indiana.
1: Hi, Dave.
5: Hi. One of your faxers stole my thunder with the pyramids, and I was kind of a two-part question. I was kind of curious. The dating of the pyramids and so forth has been dated as possibly being much older. Could they have been built for this reason?
1: That is such a good question. Ed, there are many people who believe, and of course we know that these cycles have occurred before, and there are many people who believe that a previous civilization constructed the pyramids as, or specifically, to protect against something like this, or to affect something like this. Anything on that?
0: We haven't remote viewed the purpose of the construction. The only thing that we've done on behalf of a commercial trainee was to look at the concatenation of construction, which edifice was under construction first, mm-hmm. what came next, those kind of things. But we never addressed the purpose, which would be a different search term.
1: Boy, that'd be a good one, though.
0: There's a lot of good ones, aren't there?
1: I know. There's an infinite
0: number of good ones.
1: I know. So many questions.
0: That's one of the reasons why getting the tools in the hands of people that you can address your own search terms, and I implore people, trainees, to do that until they put it to the test on verifiable things as well as things of personal interest, and then turn your attention pretty fast to ideas of sanctuary from this cataclysm.
1: Understood. East of the Rockies, you're on the air with Major Ed Dames. Hello.
6: Good morning. This is Tim over in Orlando.
1: Hi, Tim.
6: How you doing?
1: Well.
6: Under the circumstances?
1: Yeah. Under the circumstances.
6: I sent you a fact some time back about how I'd gone to Sunspot National Solar Observatory
1: right.
6: last summer, and how those people over there were getting a little bit on edge about the way the Earth or the Sun has been acting.
1: Right.
6: So it kind of blends into what Major Dames is saying here. But also, what I was going to say, too, was that there's a couple of Marian prophecies coming out of Bosnia
1: right.
6: that say, number one, that there would be an event which allows everyone to see each other or see ourselves as God sees us, so to speak. We would be able to see ourselves truly as we are. Mm. And that was kind of like a precursor to when Our Lady describes it as being fire falling from the sky afterwards. So there's a kind of synchronicity to these prophecies and what Major James is saying here.
1: Dames
6: is what I meant.
1: D-A-M-E-S. Yes, okay, thank you. He's really saying exactly what I said a little while ago. You don't rule out the concurrence of a religious event. In other words, I always thought, there are great arguments that go on about whether we were created or whether we are here through a process of evolution that began with lightning striking some sort of soup. The two could easily go together. That lightning bolt hit the soup the way it did because a creator had it do that. And so an event of the kind you are describing cannot be ruled out as a religious event, can it?
0: No, I agree. I agree 100% with you, Art. You're preaching to the choir.
1: All right. Yeah, exactly. East of the Rockies, you're on the air with Major Ed Dames. Where are you, please?
7: I'm in Tennessee. Hello, Mr. Bell, Mr. Dames.
1: Hi.
7: I'm a caver, and you was talking about the quality of oxygen at sea level.
1: Yes.
7: And was that the enrichment of oxygen, like the quality of it, or the pollutants in the air?
0: No, it was the existence of it, because it appears to burn off at higher levels in this second event.
7: Okay, and what I'd like to say is that with caves, excuse me, I'm a little bit nervous on the air.
1: That's right.
7: But in caves, everybody knows that caves have an occurrence of forcing air in and out. Would that be any benefit, an enrichment of oxygen, since it would have that forcing action to it?
1: Hmm.
0: Yeah. As a spelunker, you should also know that there are areas that if you do not have a second hole in the cave, you don't have that chimney effect. So there is no flow of air. It just becomes stagnant and stale. My point is simply that the air at higher altitudes, a lot of the oxygen will be burned up somehow. I use burned up loosely. All we know is that the caves at the lower levels near sea level, especially for the long term, are where the survivors are. They're not surviving in caves that are higher. and they're not surviving because the oxygen isn't there. And we think that even in the precursor event, there'll be a little bit for reasons we don't understand. Maybe it does. Maybe for other physiological reasons, there'll be some deaths.
1: And can you comment at all on the quality or apparent quality of life of the survivors?
0: It's pretty grim for a while, and a while may be up to 2 years before something very special happens.
1: So, see, that goes back to my comment about whether there would. How do you answer that? Obviously, I guess you want to be a survivor, but you probably wouldn't want to be around under such a condition.
0: Absolutely.
1: And I haven't really decided whether I'd want to be one of those or which I'd be. I'd probably head for a cave. I mean, who am I kidding? I probably would. I don't know that for sure.
0: Actually, the will to survive is pretty high. I think if it were not for Project Starman, I would probably just live this last year. If our data is correct in terms of temporally term, I'd party down for this last year and
1: run the old credit cards right up to the limit.
0: Yeah, something like that. Be close to my family and those kinds of things for a while, and then check out with everybody else. But because of Project Starman, I feel that it's another career and a responsibility. And
1: after the top of the hour, and we will describe Project Starman. Now, in totality, this is going to be a four-hour program with the hour that is yet to come up. If you would like to order this program in its entirety, the 4 hours, you can begin calling now. 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I'm Art Bell.

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1: A couple of faxed questions that I think are pretty interesting. From somebody named Cubed, there's a name for you, a question. Is it possible that the solar event that missed the Earth a few months ago could have been the precursor Ed was talking about?
2: I had considered that, Art, and I think that it's possible. I think that the precursor event, I'm not positive about this. I had given it a lot of thought. But we're more concerned with the kill shot is in 99.
1: Right,
2: it could have been. I'm not sure.
1: Yeah, but the timing of that is referenced against the warning shot, isn't it?
2: Yes, it is. We're pretty sure that December is a ballpark figure for a precursor. We've got indicators that December is. As early as December, next month, actually.
1: You're going to be flying to your new location, Ed?
2: Yes.
1: Well, one thing's for sure. You don't want to be at 40 or 50,000 feet, even during the precursor, in my way of thinking.
2: Well, if it's a light event, the pilots might be blinded, and that would be a bad thing. If it's a radiation event, right?
1: Dear Art, just a thought. You know, God promised Noah that he would never again cleanse the earth with water. Next time, it'll be by fire. From Pekin, Illinois, so I guess he's agreeing with you. Ed, what about the animals? Is there anything we can do to save them from Huntington Beach, California, comes a question. Is it possible, does he see any future at all for the animals, which will be above ground?
2: Too much to worry about, Art. It's our own hides when it comes down to this kind of thing. And responsibilities extend to, you know, what I'm doing tonight and taking care of my own family. And I guess, I'm looking at my cat right now, and I hope I can save him. I don't know.
1: You once told us all that you viewed Christ. Once went back and viewed the event of Christ on Earth, and that was a common target. of her remote viewers, and that indeed Christ had been on earth. Sherwood, Oregon, John asks, I think you better ask Ed if he's viewed Christ's second coming. If not, then I sure hope he does soon.
2: No, we have not. And that doesn't give you a person. It gives you ideas, abstract ideas associated with that targeting cue. The target, the correct target in cue is Jesus of Nazareth. That gives you the man who was real. And we have not looked at an idea nor explored the idea of a second coming.
1: All right.
2: I'm a very spiritual man, and Christ is a very powerful figure in my mind, but I have never, as a remote viewer, explored the idea of the second coming.
1: Okay. First-time caller line, you're on the air with Major Ed Dames. Hello.
3: Hi, my name is Michelle. I'm calling from Portland, Oregon.
1: Hi, Michelle.
3: Hi. Basically, I just wanted to thank you for disseminating on the news that doesn't make the news. Listen to you all over here in Portland. I tell all my friends, and even my mom listens to you religiously. It's great. I have a question for Ed. I was wondering if he could elaborate on the beginning of technical remote viewing, how it started, and what was the process for screening students, and how young were they, and what happened to some of those students if they were in
1: submission. Talk about the beginnings of it in the military, of course. Do you want to elaborate on that? And the interesting question there for me was the students that didn't work out.
2: It began as a discovery by Ingo Swann, one of the West's greatest natural psychics, and that breakthrough discovery was the coordinate remote viewing, CRV structure, in 1983, late 82, 83. It took him many years to develop it, but that was the breakthrough. That, in fact, I took that from him, took it into the deep, dark world of intelligence, began to work out the bugs so it could be militarily useful. In 1989, 2 years prior to retirement, I founded SciTech and began to develop the techniques, civilianize the techniques, and improve them. Until now, they can be taught on videotape. Very powerful techniques, and they're self-correcting. But there have been individuals that could not be trained. There were two of the females that went into the CIA's Stargate program. They failed my remote viewing course in the military, and we have had two commercial students out of a 10-day commercial course that we just finished teaching fail. One because he was mentally imbalanced, and the other because she refused to stop smoking marijuana, and she couldn't focus. She would go into a stream of consciousness type of thing.
1: Very interesting. All right, wild card line, you're on the air with Major Ed Dames. Hi.
4: Hi, good morning. This is Dan in Virginia.
1: Yes, sir.
4: I have about 3 points I'd like to hit on real fast. Ed, usually things happen in threes. You've mentioned two, like, the solar flare, the plant pathogen, and have you viewed...
2: We haven't picked up anything like it, although I'm not writing off the possibility of something of asteroid or larger size being directed at the sun in order to cause the event that I'm describing.
1: Why not throw in an asteroid?
4: Yeah. Anyway, we got everything else happening.
2: I mean, you've got to direct that event somehow. And if it is just the grand mind in the universe, the mind of God, if you will, saying do this now, that's one thing. But if it has to be a mechanical, physical event, then you're going to have to do something to induce that kind of a flare and induce it correctly. So my postulate would be throwing a big rock at a certain spot and causing a splash that goes in a certain direction towards us.
4: All right. The next point I wanted to ask you about, or there's actually two, they're interrelated, the crop circles. Have you tied in the crop circles with any of the remote viewing or remote viewed the crop circles to give sort of some backup with that? And then, of course, I assume... in your remote viewing experience that you've made some contact with ETs, and that's why you're starting Project Stargate.
1: All right. All fair questions. Crop circles?
2: The company did a commercial contract for what was called the North American Center for Crop Circle Studies about 1992. And that's available on the Internet somewhere. And I'm not sure what the website address is, but that study is up there.
1: What did you basically conclude?
2: That the circles themselves are time markers, local time markers. They're made by intelligent either machines and or manned vehicles that are moving in and out of time.
4: Mm-hmm.
2: When they need to know where they are locally in time, they put a specific crop circle, a specific one that's registered in a central registry that's placed purposely in perishable media. Grain or something like that lasts only that particular day, is fresh only on that one day.
4: Mm.
2: And that is how these vehicles and others are moving in time, know where they are in time locally.
4: Okay.
2: In other words, if you move to the past and you come back, go ahead.
4: Okay, we've got somebody here on the East of the Rockies line. Hello there.
5: Hello.
4: Hi, where are you?
5: San Antonio.
4: San Antonio, Texas, all right.
5: Charlotte. I really appreciate your intelligence.
4: Well,
5: fantastic.
4: Is that as in military intelligence?
5: Mine like a steel trap. When I ask Ed, would a lead-lined closet protect your food and water, or would a lead-lined room protect me?
4: Good question. Actually, good question. Lead lining, Ed?
2: Probably so. I don't know how thick, though. I think it's got to be pretty thick. And also, we need to know what type of radiation we're dealing with. And we don't yet, but lead is a pretty good way to go. I considered lead in the last couple of days myself.
4: You've been thinking about that yourself?
2: Yeah, I've actually been doing some research, and lead lining is, of course, used in research, in actual research.
4: Sure.
2: Researchers with radioactivity. So, but again, we don't know whether we're dealing with fast protons or gamma or X-rays and how much lead we need. So I don't have all the. I'd rather just go in order to second guess or suss out the science. I'd rather just look at what the survivors are doing through time.
4: Mm-hmm.
2: And do that.
4: Okay.
2: So that's a sure thing, and I'm not a gambler.
4: All right, west of the Rockies, you're on the air with Major Ed Dames.
6: Yeah, hi, Ed, Major. This is the Rock Man. I don't know if you remember me, Art. I'm calling from Denver, Colorado.
4: Oh, you're going to cook.
6: Yeah, I don't live here. I live in Green Bay, but I'm taking a load of Christmas trees to Southern California. Ho, ho, ho.
4: What can we do for you, sir?
6: The reason I called is I had a vision, I should say actually yesterday night. And I've had visions like these before, and a premonition, if you will, about an event that I believe to occur within the next 8 days. I'm just taking a guess at it, because like remote viewing, when these visions come to me, they're real ambiguous.
4: All right, well, spit it out. What was your vision?
6: It's not good.
4: Well, okay, tell us what it was.
6: Well, the vision implies an earth change. The reason when I say vision, I read sunsets. I don't know. This is not going to make a lot of sense to you.
4: Okay, well, vision, we'll just, instead of explaining it, vision will do it, and you see an event in the next 8 days. Now, that is the kind of thing you're talking about, Ed, right? People beginning to have visions, dreams, senses that something is imminent.
2: Particularly dreams.
4: Particularly dreams.
2: Because that's where unconscious can start rolling accurately. Of course, the dream picks up color and trash as it rolls along, but they all start the same way with direct knowledge.
4: Mm-hmm. All right. First time caller line, you're on the air with Major Ed Dames. Good morning.
7: Good morning, Art Bell.
4: Extinguish your radio for us.
7: Oh, okay. Sorry about that.
4: It's all right.
7: I have questions and comments.
4: All right, where are you?
7: I'm in San Diego.
4: What are your questions?
7: Question is, and also I have a joke for you. My question is, what about underground missile silos?
2: Yeah, that would work fine.
4: It's actually a pretty intelligent comment. You can buy underground missile silo.
7: Yeah, there's a guy that bought one. Apparently, he bought the last one in town.
4: Damn.
7: And yeah, he spent a pretty fortune. And I thought, my God, he's got the cream of the cream. He's got the best place to be.
4: Isn't it ironic that which would eliminate all life on Earth possibly, or from which a missile would have come that would have been part of eliminating all life on Earth, would be the one thing that might protect you?
7: And there's some of these still available. Apparently, they're not selling them. They only sold so many of them. And it's beautiful looking. I mean, he's got this thing. I mean, it's an underground complex. You wouldn't believe. I couldn't believe it when I saw this thing. I said, I'd like to have one. Another thing is, ironically, is probably he might survive because of the cement would be prisoners in prisons, ironically. Another thing I was wondering about, it seems to be, and I've seen this in a program somewhere, these ETs or whatever, and again, it's always seems to be, in this case, New Mexico. Now, I don't know what is in New Mexico, and I started thinking, well, what's in New Mexico? I have no idea. Caves, Carlsbad Caverns, I don't know what, but it seems like every time I turn around, people are flocking to Mexico. And
8: well, New Mexico also, by the way, was a thought of location for storage of nuclear materials along with Yucca Flats. They are, in fact, going to store some nuclear materials in New Mexico. So if you, I suppose, could get into that area where they were going to store these, but had not yet stored them, a very important point, you'd be in a pretty good place, right, Ed?
7: Yeah. Mm-hmm. But don't forget, you're going to, if you survive the shot,
8: yeah,
7: you're going to still have to be tied in with a community in order to survive in the long term. Without a community, you're sunk. You're just as secure.
8: And so you're really still talking chlorella as a food supply?
7: No, it doesn't have to be chlorella. The chlorella will be one of the few things living on the planet that people can eat. You can you can take food stocks with you. A good thing to take would be stocks of algal stocks in addition to seeds, because you'll need to replant as soon as possible and be able to have enough to eat until the food grows again. But what I'm saying is community, Art. You know, unless you're with a community, your odds of survival in the long term are really low.
8: I would imagine the social structure of those who would survive would be very, very different. For example, the need to reproduce rapidly would lead to social, and we're supposed to be a monogamous society now. I wonder if we would be after such an event.
7: Not sure. I thought about it. I think you may be on to something, but I'm not sure.
8: Well, it would be one of the few reasons I could think of that you might want to survive. I mean, be an interesting time. All right, Ed, hold on. Major Ed Dames is my guest. I'm Art Bell. This is Coast to Coast AM.

time. Want a copy of this program? I bet you do. It's 1-800-917-4278. One more time. That's 1-800-917-4278. We'll be right back.

0: from the Kingdom of Nye. You're listening to the best of Coast to Coast AM with Art Bell. When you hear phone numbers, please do not call.
1: Listen, here's a Christmas gift that you, well, everybody knows somebody who's got everything, but one thing they probably don't have is a star. 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And for $45, you can give a star for Christmas. It's the NASA homepage. Coronal mass ejections. Sometimes energetic particles and magnetic storms are observed at Earth without any exceptional flare activity preceding them. But they may be associated with a different solar phenomenon observed in 1973 by telescopes aboard the U.S. Space Station Skylab. These are, quote, coronal mass ejections, end quote, CMEs, huge bubble-shaped disturbances rising above active sunspot regions, expanding as they rise. By the time the spacecraft had already found the cause of the flare-associated magnetic storms at Earth, it was the arrival of interplanetary shock fronts, making the front edge of expanding plasma clouds, which it was then believed arose in flares. Once CMEs were discovered, it seemed obvious that here were probably similar clouds at the start of their journey outwards from the sun. Some CMEs, get this now, come with flares, some don't. And many scientists nowadays feel that CMEs are more frequently associated than flares with the rapid release of magnetic energy on the sun. The real mystery, of course, is the release process itself. Now, quoting again from NASA, CMEs heading straight for the Earth are not easy to observe, because they are seen against the background of the bright sun. Nevertheless, instruments aboard the Solar Observatory, SOAO, launched in 1996, are able to do so and have been used since early 1997 in space weather prediction. Very, very interesting. In other words, you don't see the one that's going to get you, Ed.
2: Well,
1: except that we put a satellite up there specifically to look for them. Now, this brings on an obvious question. Do you think that they, the ever-present they, government, whoever, know that something may be up and specifically put a satellite up there for that reason?
2: No, I think that 80% of that satellite's mission, and I'll link your listeners who are interested into the space weather site in the next 24 hours. I think that 80% of that mission is just for scientific studies. Maybe 15 or 20% is funded by DOD so that they can protect, or we can protect, our offensive and defensive systems.
1: Mm-hmm. Okay, back to the lines. First time caller line, you're on the air with Ed Dames. Good morning.
3: How you doing there?
1: Okay, where are you?
3: I'm in West Virginia. It's Casper.
1: Yes, sir.
3: Yeah, I got one question for Major Ed Dames. According to one of your targetings, there was an extraterrestrial race on Mars that was supposed to be kind of a helpful group that you did like in 96 when you were on ArtBell. You remember that?
1: Yeah, that was work that was done, early work, in conjunction with the one who's been disowned. Right, Ed?
2: That's correct, but there, to a certain extent, we did talk about a race on Mars, yes, in the past.
1: Okay. Would there be, could there be any intervention in this event? Or again, I guess you've answered it. You said no.
2: The event is not being used. There's not an intervention. The in the post-cataclysmic stages, there will be an infiltration.
1: Oh, great.
2: No, it is great.
1: Get them while they're down, kind of deal.
2: Well, it's there's a plan out there, a la Alienation. I mean, there's only so many of them. Let's hypothetically speak for a moment. Suppose there were just so many of them. Go ahead.
1: Oh, I'm sorry. I didn't mean to interrupt you. No, go ahead.
2: Well, I have to be careful here. Actually, SciTech is a junior partner on the Starman project, and it's a very important project because it deals with new life as well as new life forms, and I don't want to place any of those in danger. I will be pretty ambiguous about this, Art.
1: Okay.
2: It does deal with other technologies, perhaps tachyon teleportation and things that are far above anything that we've ever seen in this last 12,000 years, and it does deal with the infiltration of another race.
1: You said this might be our last show. Is it possible we will squeeze one more in, or is it possible that from your new location, you've got to remember I'm as international as you can get, I can interview you from the other side of the world, no problem, that we might get a show in from your new location?
2: Our Vice President, Joni Dourif, who is in the chat room now with about a zillion other people, has asked me to do that, has said, will you do one more show from the new site?
1: Yeah.
2: And I'll announce where I'm at if I do that show. If we make it, I'll do that at that juncture.
1: Okay, that would be something. Wildcard Line, you're on the air with Major Ed Dames. Hello.
4: Morning, guys. How are you?
1: Okay, where are you, sir?
4: I'm in San Diego on my way to Temecula.
1: Okay.
4: I'm losing my cell site real quickly. Major, whatever happened with the Philip Taylor Kramer case, and have you ever remote viewed Bigfoot?
1: All right, Philip Taylor Kramer.
2: Yeah, never remote viewed Bigfoot. Kramer, the Kramer case, because of a family consideration, we left it alone. There were certain circumstances attendant with that disappearance and murder, by the way.
1: Yeah, enough said. I mean, you know, I understand the family.
2: Uh-huh.
1: Okay, east of the Rockies, you're on the air with Major Ed Dames.
5: Hello, Major Dames.
1: Where are you, sir?
5: I'm in Worcester, Massachusetts.
1: Okay.
5: I was listening to your show the other night when you had Dr. Kaku on, and
1: yes,
5: spoke a little bit about the Class 1 and Class 2 and Class 3 type
1: civilizations.
5: Right. We're just getting on the doorstep. When you're really not even on the doorstep now, but say, for instance, you couldn't get a lead-lined room or a bunch of car batteries or some blankets from X-ray labs at a hospital or something. I'm thinking maybe I don't have any business asking this question.
1: No, it's a reasonable question. As a matter of fact, when you go to the dentist, we all know they protect your private parts and put this big lead-lined thing over you.
5: Well, I'm trying to protect a little bit more than that. I was on a bigger scale, like, you know, the harp thing they have up in Alaska? And you were talking about the weather mixes that they're...
1: Oh, I see where you're going, sir.
5: You know a lot about radio and noise and things like that. You know how they can black out some kind of noise with another kind of noise?
1: Sure.
5: Okay,
1: it's called voice or noise cancellation.
5: Exactly. Well, can we sort of use that technology to beam some stuff up into harp?
1: Yeah, it's an interesting question. Ed, nobody really knows for certain what they're doing with harp. We know what their stated goals are, but we don't really know what they're doing with harp. And one might imagine they feel they can excite the ionosphere and actually cause a tremendous effect from a relatively small signal. It's a billion watts. It's actually very big, but compared to the world, it's small. Compared to the ionosphere, it's small. And they can actually start a vibratory effect that would affect all of the ionosphere. And you've got to wonder if they're not looking towards some sort of event or protecting from or...
2: Yeah, I think an event like a missile launch on the part of another superpower that reached a certain height and got EMP'd. Got its communications and guidance system electronics knocked out. How about something like that?
1: Yeah, or I wonder if they actually might be able to in some way modify that which protects us from the sun's radiation.
2: No, it's not. That's not what the Department of Defense is tasked with doing.
1: Okay.
2: Not with U.S. tax dollars.
1: West of the Rockies, you're on the air with Major Ed Dames. Hi.
6: Good morning, Art. Good morning, Ed. This is John up in Oregon.
1: Yes, sir.
6: Ed, a couple questions before I'd like to get right to it. First of all, I'd just like to say that I hope all people who are listening to this take you very seriously, because a lot of times when people put out this kind of stuff, people don't take them seriously, and that's a sad thing, because when this does happen, no one will be ready for it. But anyway, I'd like to talk a little bit about the specifics about the timing of the second event, the big one. And you say that's around 1999, correct?
1: Actually, he's much more specific than that. Ed?
2: We're thinking around April of '99. That's our best shot so far.
6: Okay. Yeah, the reason I was saying, because I put this same event that you have at 2002, and I was just kind of wondering... you know, how you came up with 99, you know, I mean, you know, quickly overview, how you came up with that, and if maybe you could be a little early by a year or two on that.
1: Okay, that's actually a really good question. In other words, how do you date these events, Ed?
2: We could be early. I'm just saying that the center of mass for all of our temporal hits is April 99. We date it by time is an abstract thing, so it doesn't work really well in remote viewing. Mind is outside of time, loosely speaking. We use what we call an orrery. An orrery is, physically, is about a 4-century-old device that depicts the relative positions of the heavenly bodies vis-a-vis Earth any given time of the day. It's a clockwork. We do have a little symbolic sketch that we do after we have very good sight contact. After about 45 minutes of work, where the remote viewer is bilocating, half of their conscious awareness is in the room and the other half is on the target. It's called bilocation. We sketch a little diagram, and we take up a position about 1 astronomical unit above the north pole of the sun, and looking down, we sketch the position of the Earth in its orbit, present time, and then the Earth in its orbit during the time of the event, the time where the target is picked up.
1: Well, that would seem a very specific way of dating.
2: It's pretty good. It gives us a good mean, a good average, that kind of a thing. And by doing that, April 99, around 99-ish, is one of the better figures that we've got.
1: Well, people are always bugging us for timelines, so this one's awfully specific. All right, first-time caller line, you're on the air with Major Ed Dames. Good morning, where are you?
7: Hello, Art.
1: Yes, hello.
7: Yes, this is David from Sacramento.
1: Yes, sir.
7: I have some information on a chemical that would protect people from radiation poisoning that I'd like to share.
1: Sure.
7: Are you familiar with dimethyl sulfoxide, commonly known as DMSO?
1: Yes, I've heard of DMSO.
7: Okay, what most people don't know about it is it has radioprotective properties. And say, for example, if there was a nuclear blast, if you're in the epicenter, you're toast.
1: Yeah,
7: but if you're in the fallout area, you would be. You could take a tablespoon of this stuff a day and protect all your cells from radiation poisoning.
1: Well, that really, really is a good point, Ed. In fact, now that I recall, back to the days of nuclear war when we thought it was possible, not that it isn't now, there were things that you could take ahead of exposure to radiation that would help a great deal.
2: They were all placebos, Art.
1: Oh, yeah?
2: Mm-hmm. Yeah.
1: It's baloney, then.
2: Well, the Soviets thought they had something, and it was, you know, and DMSO was a part of it. But it, generally speaking, I won't say it's baloney, and I won't say it's completely a placebo. There may be some biochemistry behind it that that connects it with protection, but working side by side with the best DOD biochemist in the business, they said no.
1: 100 feet of ground above you is better.
2: Yeah.
1: All right. Wildcard Line, you're on the air with Major Ed Dames. Hi.
8: Yes, hi, Art and Ed. This is Frank in Seattle.
1: Yes, sir.
8: I wanted to bring to your attention that you had a guest on a while ago by the name of Charles Cagle.
1: You don't have to bring that to my attention.
8: Right, and I just thought I'd mention about, you know, he had said similar things to what Ed was saying.
1: I know.
8: And I thought I would, you know, bring that out. But I thought I'd also say, too, that that Richard Hoagland, I don't think agrees with this type of assessment as far as what would happen here as far as these sun, you know, causing these problems.
1: Well, we'll have a chance to ask Richard about that, but I would think that if what... Ed suggests that did occur, that the effects could be as suggested. Now, of course, Richard will comment on that. East of the Rockies, you're on the air with Major Ed Dames.
9: Hello?
1: Hello. Extinguish your radio, please.
9: Okay, hold on, Art.
1: I'm holding. Now, everybody ought to be ready to do that. You have your radio by your phone, so you can turn it off right away. You don't want it on while you're on the air, or you'll be all confused and sound
9: Art?
1: Weird. Yes.
9: Mm-hmm. Okay.
1: Where are you?
9: I'm in Rapid City, South Dakota, and my name is Dee.
1: Hi, B.
9: D, D-E-E.
1: Oh, D, D, okay. Like Sandra D.
9: Well, yeah.
1: All right.
9: I have a question for Ed Dames.
2: Shoot.
9: I know it wouldn't be safe in California for all this kind of stuff. Would a person be safer being in South Dakota?
2: Yes.
9: Okay.
1: Well, now, wait a minute. Now, why? Because you were talking, Ed, about sea level?
2: I'm talking about South Dakota. There's a lot of places in, that are not that high in South Dakota are. And also, for predominantly, for when you do have survivors, it's going to be a Mad Max scenario for the most part. And you don't want to be probably, especially in Southern California, during you know, during that era. South Dakota, especially with a community of survivors, you know, you'd be in a whole lot better shape.
1: Okay. I want to give you one more plug here, the technical remote viewing videotapes. And by the way, I've seen Module 1, and it is a superb production. I can tell my audience that much. Really is superb. And I know Module 2 is about to come out, and people who would like to do this and do their own remote viewing and find their own safe places, or just if you don't believe any of this and you just want to learn how to remote view, these will do it. You can get them by calling in the U.S., except for Canada and Alaska, 1-800-556-0391. That's 1-800-556-0391. Or in Canada and Alaska, 1-888-878-0333. That's 1-888-878-0333, correct?
2: That's correct. And our website is www.trv-scitech.com.
1: All right. Anything else in the remaining very short time that we have that you want to tell everybody after this incredible night?
2: Well, I can only say that enjoy the next year and spend time with yourself and your loved ones, or find somebody to love, and pray for guidance just before you go to sleep. And that should do it for you one way or another.
1: Okay.
2: I'll be around on the internet until it goes down, teaching, and that's where I'll be if somebody needs to find me.
1: And one way or the other, here or after you've moved, we'll do one more program at least.
2: Okay. It's a deal.
1: Okay, good. Ed, thank you very much.
2: Thanks, Art.
1: Take care. That's SciTech's Major Ed Dames. Yikes. So, I hope you observed my earlier warnings. Otherwise, if you're the kind of person who's overly concerned about this sort of thing, you're probably pretty much overly concerned right now. Okay, if you want to get a copy of this program, and I understand that many, many, many, many are, and if the line is busy, continue to try calling tomorrow, you know, today, during the day, whatever, tonight, whatever, on and on. And this applies not only to this program, but to any program we do with a guest here on Coast. You can get it by calling 1-800-917-4278. And that's a number that's good 24 hours a day, including right now. Do you have a pencil? Do you have a paper? You grab for it, I presume. Let me give you that number one more time. It's 1-800-917-4278 to obtain a copy of this program. Well, folks, that's it. I guess in more ways than one, huh? keep a smile on that face. Tomorrow night, we are going to do kind of an update with Joyce Riley with regard to the Gulf War syndrome, particularly important in view of the fact that I think in the next 7 to 10 days, we're going to be mixing it up again from the high desert. Yeah, the high desert. I'm Art Bell. Good night. If you've missed

Welcome to Dreamland, a program dedicated to an examination of areas in the human experience not easily nor neatly put in a box. Things seen at the edge of vision, awakening a part of the mind as yet not mapped, and yet things every bit as real as the air we breathe but don't see. This is Dreamland. Sunday evening and once again Dreamland. Good evening, everybody. I'm Art Bell from the High Desert. And boy, do we have a program planned for you this evening. All kinds of interesting things, beginning with a Linda Howe report, which was taped at our affiliate, which we want to give certainly want to give credit for, in Roswell, New Mexico. We will do that. We will also speak briefly with Peter Davenport, who is the director of the National UFO Reporting Center up in Seattle, and I'll tell you what, there have been a lot of sightings. We are in a definite flurry, right in the middle of it, right now. First thing I'd like to do, though, is to welcome a whole bevy of

0: WARD in Pittston, Pennsylvania. That's WARD in Pittston, Pennsylvania. And there are 1550 on the dial. Welcome. WINI. That'd be Winnie? WINI-AM in Murfreesboro, Illinois. Interesting, we've got a Murfreesboro, Tennessee, and a Murfreesboro, Illinois now. Two Murfreesboros. What are the odds of that? They're 1420 on the dial. Welcome. I think you're going to enjoy it. This seems like a lot. I know it is. This program is growing very quickly. WLMA-AM in Greenwood, South Carolina. Welcome to Dreamland. For now, a total of 125 affiliates on Dreamland, minus, of course, whatever baseball takes away by its nightly exhibition of boredom, where that preempts us. And so, in just a moment, that was quite a bit, wasn't it? Linda Howe, we all know that and now, as I told you, actually, Linda Howe is right now in the air, flying in the air. But she has gone over to our affiliate, KBIM, in Roswell, New Mexico, and recorded a very, very interesting report for us. So here it is.
1: Hi, Art. I'm in Roswell, New Mexico this 4th of July weekend to participate in the first annual Roswell UFO Encounter. There's everything here from parades and art fairs to a laser show and some serious discussions about what happened here nearly 50 years ago that grabbed the world's attention. Back in 1947, on July 8th, then Army Air Force Bombardier and Public Information Officer Walter Hott delivered an official Roswell Army Air Force press release to the media, which said that a, quote, flying saucer, unquote, had crashed on a ranch northwest of Roswell, New Mexico. And that headline made evening newspapers, including the Chicago Daily News and the Los Angeles Herald Express. But by the next morning headlines, a new story emerged that what fell on that ranch was only a weather balloon, not a flying disc. Today, nearly 50 years later, the issue of a government cover-up still rages. And with me is nuclear physicist Stanton Friedman, who has been investigating this case since 1978. Welcome to Dreamland, Stanton.
2: Glad to be on again, Linda.
1: Well, what is the latest on New Mexico Congressman Stephen Schiff's request for the Government Accounting Office to investigate the Roswell crash and make a report?
2: Well, the rumors for weeks were that yesterday we would get the GAO report finally. Thank goodness was the thought, you know, a year and a half. Now my inside sources tell me it probably won't be ready until August. What's going to be in it, I don't know. Nobody else seems to know. We do know that Congressman Schiff gave specific instructions to the GAO not long ago as to what things they must cover. So whether it's going to be a little report, a big report, whether it's going to have anything useful that they might have found, I do know that the GAO stirred up a lot of government agencies about going through old records. And I know that, for example, out of the blue, I get a letter from the Army Counterintelligence, the Army Freedom of Information Act office, request that I had made several years ago for counterintelligence corps stuff on UFOs, where I was told they had nothing. Out of the blue, oh, we did another search years later, and we found all this stuff. Here, you can have copies free. Nothing terribly exciting.
1: But all about flying discs.
2: All about flying discs. In 1947, the U.S. government was asking all over Germany for people to find anything about German technology that might be related to this. Find these investigators, find those investigators. So at least, and I know from talking to the GAO, that they had stirred up the counterintelligence corps people. So who knows how many boxes of good stuff are sitting around in somebody's junkyard, so to speak.
1: And how much we might get that's really serious in this GAO report. And that leads to, could this delay be related to the now very controversial emergence of alleged 16-millimeter film of, quote-unquote, non-human bodies in an autopsy that has been screened at least partly by some people in London in May. There's supposed to be another screening of more footage in August and a release on at least English television sometime in late August. Could this be why this GAO report has been delayed?
2: It certainly could be one of the reasons, because that's gotten an awful lot of attention.

0: ones might be that, for example, the rumor is that the Air Force is ready to strike again with another attempted preemptive strike. You remember last September, they came out with that 24-page paper saying it was just Mogul balloon. Now, there were so many lies and misrepresentations in that paper, I don't know how they could look themselves in the face. Specific ones, I've done a 27-page paper on it. And it may well be that they're trying to cover all bases with this thing. But the English footage has stirred things up, and there are documentaries being made. There's an enormous amount of junk on the Internet. You know, we have this great contrast. Modern technology is wonderful. I just recently finished a CD-ROM disc, and it's more information than you could put in 5 videos and 10 books. And it's great to have it in one little disc, if you've got the equipment to play it.
1: But what's on the Internet is not always truth.
0: No, much of what's on the Internet isn't truth, and I've been the victim of some of these lies. They said I saw the footage. I did meet with the owner, Mr. Santilli, twice in London. I did not see the footage.
1: But we have seen some photos here.
0: Oh, yeah. People have seen chunks of footage. And there are new ones that have been released. Still, they're playing this game beautifully. If you want a course in public relations, how to tout something to try to get a lot of money out of it, they played it wonderfully. And the most recent thing was that they were going to show it to 10 senators 2 days ago. Since Senate is in session, it seems very unlikely, and there's no indication that that actually happened.
1: But it could be why this postponement on the GAO report, maybe someone in Washington is looking at the Santilli film.
0: Yes. But one thing that's clear here, certainly the Air Force attack and some subsequent statements that have been made by others, the government seems still bound and determined to keep their secrets. That was a vicious, strong response from the Air Force. It was in violation of all the rules that the GAO had laid down. The Air Force was supposed to make their stuff available to the GAO. And we hear scuttlebutt from other places that people have been threatened. One witness that I had talked to years ago said he can't talk. He got phone calls.
1: After the release of the Santilli film.
0: No, just before that.
1: Just
0: but
1: before.
0: After the release of last fall's Air Force thing.
1: About Project Mogul being the answer to what was first reported as the crash of a flying saucer.
0: Yeah, and the Mogul explanation doesn't hold up, and people who look at the cases know that it doesn't hold up. Now, one hope, and it's the kind of thing that could happen as a result of this festival down here, is that new witnesses will finally come forward, hearing that so many other people are talking, why shouldn't they? One of the things that worries me, of course, is that could mean that new phony witnesses come forth. Just as the police have people who phonily confess the crimes. So how to sort this out when you don't have a budget becomes very difficult.
1: And if the government is perpetuating yet a second lie over the first lie, it raises an even bigger question. Why, 50 years later, would the government still have a policy of silence on something that would seem so fundamental to a democracy, which would be sharing at least information about contact with something other than humans?
0: And you know, the pictures of the bodies don't look frightening. That's the strange thing. There's nothing threatening about that. And the latest word is that this stuff was really sort of counterintelligence footage prepared for the U.S. government, and you really want a strange story. Apparently, somebody from Republic of China, that is Taiwan, I'm sorry, in Japan, went to Mr. Santilli and said, hey, they'd seen this footage before. They'd gotten it in exchange for supplying good UFO footage to the CIA. And along with this is the word that maybe this was prepared many years ago as a backup, just in case something happened or the story broke, that they could put out this garbage. And once it was exposed, that would kill the whole thing, just like the Hitler diaries. You know, it was a terrible disaster for the media, and they kept their hands off that stuff.
1: I, too, have received some information from an alleged inside government source who has warned me, saying, be careful of this film, not denying that there was a crash, not denying that there were bodies in a disc, but to be careful about the current emergence of film and that what may follow in the next year or two may be an emergence of really more accurate, more valid information. And this may be a test of public waters right now. And I think what we all have to do is stand back and watch. And over the next few weeks on Dreamland, depending upon what kind of report comes from the GAO and any other sources, we'll be reporting on Dreamland, and we'll be coming back to you, Stanton, for the latest and the update.
0: I'll look forward to it.
1: Thanks. And Art, Walter Haught told me that he's going to keep doing these UFO encounters here at least through July 1997, the 50th year after this alleged crash of a flying saucer. And between now and then, let's hope that finally we're going to see real photographs, real film, and maybe finally an admission by the United States government about something that did happen on that ranch outside of Corona near Roswell in July of 1947, and we'll finally begin to crack open this whole big issue. If we're not alone in the universe, what is out there and why is it interacting with our planet?
2: All right, well, I'm not holding my breath on that, but I am wanting to thank again our affiliate KBIM in Roswell and Linda Howe for her report. Stan Friedman, of course, is a nuclear physicist, very much involved in the whole study of UFOs. So that was a good interview. Coming up in just one moment is the director of the National UFO Reporting Center, Peter Davenport, up in Seattle. And believe me, there's a lot going on. He's going to tell us about it. Following that, Elaine Stevens, who has written a brand new book that I think you're going to find fascinating. We're going to be talking about people who have lived before. How many of you out there think you may have lived before? We'll talk to Elaine about that. She'll up to Seattle now. And let's say good evening, Peter Davenport. Hi.
3: Good evening, Art. How are you?
2: Fine. Very well, indeed.
3: Delightful to be back, and it's always a privilege to be on Dreamland. It's a high honor to be addressing so many of our countrymen
2: Thank
3: on
2: you.
3: This most uniquely American holiday.
2: Peter, the holiday began, I guess, really with my program Friday night, Saturday morning, the regular syndicated program I do.
3: Mm-hmm.
2: The whole night, Peter, was filled with UFO reports. Something's going on out there.
3: There is something going on. The hotline in Seattle has been so busy over the last 4 months that when I was preparing for this program, Art, I almost didn't know where to begin, which cluster of sightings to start reporting. But what I'd like to do is just comment on the few words we just heard from Stan Friedman and Linda Howe, if I could.
2: Absolutely.
3: They're both going to be in Seattle next weekend for the annual MUFON, Mutual UFO Network, International Symposium. I'm looking forward to seeing them both here. Our listeners might want to have something to write with nearby because I'm going to be giving that number out where they can call to make reservations if they'd like to come and join us in Seattle. It's going to be a most exciting program up here. But one comment I wanted to make about what Stan Friedman and Linda were just saying is, you know, our president could stop all of this debate very easily if he were simply to make a statement, preferably in writing, to the effect that anybody who works for the United States government who knows anything about UFOs is free to speak and, moreover, should speak on this subject. I think it's high time, and it seems appropriate to be making this point on a holiday that is supposed to celebrate the preeminence of the American people over their government and their public servants. It seems appropriate at that time to be appealing to our government, in fact, more than appealing, insisting that they come clean on this subject of UFOs over America.
2: Well, you're in the hot spot. I mean, you get all the reports. So you tell me, is this real? Is this some mass hypnotic problem people are having? Is it... what is your honest assessment after getting all these reports?
3: Yes. I am certainly in a cat seat on the hotline here in Seattle. It is fascinating. We are getting clusters of reports from all over the country, and I will be playing, if we have enough time, I will be playing short excerpts from a couple of the reports that I've received in the last several months, and we'll leave it up to our listeners to decide for themselves whether these people who are calling, one is a senior pilot for an American-based airline,
2: mm-hmm.
3: the other is an FAA air traffic controller somewhere in the Midwest.
2: Mm-hmm.
3: I'll be playing brief 30-second or 60-second vignettes from what they had to say regarding what they saw, and our listeners can decide for themselves.
2: All right, we've only got about a minute. What's the hottest thing that's happened lately?
3: I would say the hottest thing is the cluster of calls we got on the 15th of March, the Ides of March. Shakespeare was correct. Beware the Ides of March. We took calls from 8 states over the course of about 2 hours, and to cut to the chase, it appears to us that a blue-green egg-shaped ship, a ship that is, covered 8 states in approximately 12 minutes.
2: Where?
3: From Jacksonville, Florida, up Washington, D.C., out to Jefferson City, Missouri, Illinois, and Jackson, Tennessee. That was all in 12 minutes. It was streaking overhead at a low altitude. Most recently, we took a call from Adair County in southwest Iowa. Two young gentlemen were chasing up to 12 lights that were seen to land on farmland. The next day, we took calls from Cameron, Missouri, specifically from the police out there. They had a sighting that was so bizarre that an emergency response team...
2: All right, actually, that one I want to hear about. All right, hold on. Stay right where you are. Peter Davenport will be right back to you. Packing a lot into tonight's Dreamland. Listen, a very special issue of our newsletter is coming out. If you don't order it by midnight tonight, you won't get it. The number is 1-800-917-4278. 1-800-917-4278.

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1: Certainly is. Now, back to the director of the National UFO Reporting Center in Seattle, Peter Davenport. And, Peter, I've just got a quick fax here. Art, just wanted to get this in before you bring Mr. Davenport on from Seattle. Unusual flurries of UFO activity, such as is being reported in Seattle, is often, but not always, connected with impending Earth change activity. Is he aware of any seismic activity around Mount Rainier?
2: There's been a lot of discussion in the local press about a bulge that appears to be growing on, I think it's on the northwest side of Mount Rainier, but we're out of my field. I don't know a thing about volcanoes. I don't know a thing about earthquakes.
1: All right, well, that's close enough. We've got a small amount of time, so if you would, the story about the police, I heard that before, and it's fascinating. Tell it.
2: It is fascinating. It was a spine-tingling report. 13 nights ago, we got a report from a young gentleman in southwest Iowa. He recounted to me about a five-hour period on the preceding night when he and another gentleman were pursuing some strange ships, strange lights in the sky in southwestern Iowa. Well, it was only one report, so you mentally put a double asterisk by it and hope that somebody else calls to confirm it. Well, my wishes were fulfilled. The next morning, Wednesday, the 21st of June, I got a call from the Cameron, Missouri Police Department. Very nice young police officer called to report a cluster of events that they had experienced and recorded out there. They had an emergency dispatch team, an ambulance, a fire truck, and some police and highway patrolmen have something go right over them, apparently. The object was seen from many points in the state of Missouri. To cut to the chase, they spent 2 hours on foot looking for the debris from what they concluded must have been some kind of crash, some kind of airliner that had hit the ground.
1: Sure.
2: They found nothing.
1: Nothing.
2: This police officer, who was very kind to call us, just received an excellent written report from him in yesterday's mail, described his investigation of the events, and I am satisfied that something extremely bizarre took place there. The next morning, three young men, teenagers, walked into the police station and reported their events, what they had seen the night before, southwest of Cameron, Missouri. And the object was streaking above their heads for apparently 2 hours.
1: Wow.
2: And this object is an object that I believe we have had reported to us in the past over the last 4 or 5 months.
1: Peter, when you say streaking, you know, in my mind, streaking means streaking almost from one horizon to the other, so it must have been doing a dance.
2: Yes. Apparently it was moving very fast at one point. At another time, it was just hovering motionless in the night sky.
1: Uh-huh.
2: So the phenomenon is very bizarre. It's very difficult to describe 4 months of calls and just the few minutes we have here.
1: All right, you had a couple of reports. Do you want to go ahead and try and air one of those?
2: Let me play just a brief report we took on the 15th of March this year. This comes from a retired senior airline pilot who saw something very close to the nation's capital, and it's very interesting. Here we go, about 40 seconds worth of report.
1: All right, now from Peter Davenport.
3: This was at 11:27, and we were heading approximately 250 degrees on... We were heading westbound on Route 123, approaching Chain Bridge Road in McLean, Virginia. And we saw this real bright object. We first noticed it about 35 degrees above the horizon.
2: Okay.
3: And it went all the way to the horizon. It was white, and it looked like to us it had like a little greenish tint.
2: That report goes on for about 20 minutes. But that object that was seen descending almost vertically just west of Washington, D.C., seconds later went streaking over a woman's head in West Virginia, the town of Westover, West Virginia, right on the Pennsylvania border.
1: Right.
2: Within seconds, perhaps minutes, it was over Jefferson City, Missouri. Then it turned back east after hovering over Jefferson City for about 7 seconds.
1: Oh, see, this is where suddenly it becomes not a re-entering object, not Not the space shuttle, not space station Mir or a satellite. Those things don't turn around and go anywhere.
2: That is correct. It went over St. Louis, St. Louis, Missouri. It gave rise to hundreds, perhaps thousands of calls to the 911 service there. It stopped over Collinsville, Illinois for about 40 seconds.
1: Hmm.
2: It then streaked down to Jackson, Tennessee. At least this is the presumed track of the object. Was seen to hover over Jackson, Tennessee for about 30 seconds. At that point, it spewed out a huge cloud of red sparks, and the last thing the witness saw of it, it was streaking southwest from Tennessee. That was the 15th of March this year, and we've taken many, many calls very similar to the one you just heard.
1: Well, we're sure in the middle of something.
2: Something is going on, that is for sure. But,
1: all right, Peter, we're way short on time here, so we're going to have to scoot. We're going to have you on as a guest, and we'll go through and take a lot more time and go through a lot of the reports that I know you have.
2: That sounds fine. I'm going to be at the convention in Seattle next weekend, 7th, 8th, and 9th of July. People would like to come and join us. It's a very exciting program. Telephone number to call in Seattle is 488-3805. That's 488-3805, and thanks very much, Eric.
1: Thank you, Peter. Peter Davenport, and he's the National Director of the UFO Reporting Center there, and I'm telling you, folks, we're really going through it right now. All right, moving on. Hypnotherapist Elaine Stevens, author, her book, Whispers of the Mind. She's given seminars, presentations at adult education facilities, the University of Nevada, Texas Women's University, Truckee Meadows Community College, Southwest Hypnosis Convention, a teacher of self-hypnosis, there we go, for health and learning, endorsed by Dr. Brian Weiss, author and psychiatrist. So, now to Elaine Stevens, and I believe that Elaine is in Reno, Nevada. Is that correct, Elaine?
4: That's correct.
1: Welcome to the program.
4: Well, thank you very much. Thank you for having me.
1: Elaine, we're first of all, you may want to comment before we get into anything else on some of what you've heard here at the beginning of the program. We appear to be going through a real flurry of UFO activity in the country right now.
4: Which is very interesting to me. A lot of the people that I have worked with in hypnosis, in either doing a past life regression session with them. In one instance, I was doing what I call a higher self session, where the person was seeking guidance from within themselves. And in many, many cases, people will spontaneously remember contact that they've had, either earlier in this life or, strangely enough, even in past lives.
1: All right. Well, I'm really curious about that. How do you bump into that? In other words, I assume that normally when you do hypnotherapy,
4: mm-hmm.
1: you're doing it for rather mundane reasons, you know, to help them quit smoking or to lose weight or something like that happens.
4: Right.
1: How do you suddenly either bump into somebody's past life or, even more interestingly, some sort of contact with ETs?
4: Well, what happens is I work at very deep intuitive levels with people and teach self-hypnosis and guide clients into memories of past lives, specifically on purpose,
1: to help them
4: understand the present.
1: Oh, so in other words, you're aware of it and using it, as some of my other guests have, as therapy, past life mistakes for current life improvement.
4: Exactly. Mm-hmm. And then, but when the UFO things come up, that's something I was in. I had a practice in Houston, Texas for 8 years before I moved to Nevada. And for the first 8 years of my practice, I did not encounter even one case, which was very interesting to me.
1: Do you think that's because you didn't try, or you weren't aware, or you weren't digging for a past life, or why would there not have been?
4: No, I was doing a lot of past life regression, but nothing had come up around UFO.
1: I see. Well, I'm even interested, very interested, Elaine, mm-hmm. in how you fell into the discovery of the whole past life phenomenon. Did it happen one day suddenly with a patient, or Did you read about it in a book and try it yourself, or what happened?
4: Well, the first time I ever used hypnosis was for childbirth. I have a son, Michael, and he was born with hypnosis as the anesthetic, so that was my introduction to the tool of hypnosis. And then many years later, probably when he was about 10, I read a book. And the book talked about remembering past lives while in hypnosis.
1: Hmm.
4: And I was absolutely incredibly blown away and thought, woo, not only can you have a baby, you can remember a past life. This is what I want to study.
1: Well, let me understand what hypnosis is.
4: Mm-hmm.
1: I recall the Lamaze, is it the Lamaze method? I think it's
4: yes.
1: They call it the breathing and the concentration.
4: Right. Right.
1: Is that a form of hypnosis?
4: Well, it is, yes. Anytime that you focus your concentration on your breathing, on a candle flame, in when you're working with a hypnotherapist, on the sound of their voice, you're altering your brainwave pattern.
1: Mm-hmm.
4: Right now, we're both in beta consciousness, very conscious and alert. But if we began to relax our physical body without any direction from anyone,
1: mm-hmm.
4: what will automatically happen is that you slow down that cycle per second brainwave activity and drift into what's known as an alpha state. And that's simply a state of relaxation. Many straight driving manuals caution, beware of road hypnosis.
1: That's true.
4: Yeah.
1: That's true. And so it's really just sort of a concentration exercise.
4: Mm-hmm. Mm-hmm.
1: Is that correct?
4: In a state of relaxation. A simple thing we experience going to sleep and awakening. We go through all those brainwave patterns. It's a natural inherent ability that everyone on the planet has command of.
1: All right. Well, I still want to... I've never really properly understood hypnosis. I've read a couple of books on it, and I've watched these people up on stage, you know, the...
4: oh, yes, I love them.
1: Do you? is that a different or greater level or deeper level of hypnosis than the kind of concentration exercise we just talked about?
4: Well, what it is, a stage hypnotist is really a very skilled hypnotist. And what they do is they can... they'll ask for volunteers. Have you ever been to a show and seen a stage hypnotist?
1: I have,
4: work?
1: Yes. Uh-huh.
4: Generally, they ask for volunteers from the audience. Maybe 30 people will go up on stage. And they can talk with them, and they can talk in what's known as sort of a voice role, and they can be sort of suggesting things and just seeing how suggestible those people are. There are very quick things you can do to determine someone's suggestibility level. You could ask everyone to stand with their hands out in front of them,
1: sure.
4: Walk down the row, push on their hands. Those who offered the least resistance would be the most suggestible. And you would eliminate any people in a stage show who were not extremely suggestible. They say that about 10% of the population has the ability to achieve what's known as a somnambulistic level state. That's a very deep level of hypnosis, and it's from that state that suggestions given by a stage hypnotist are acted upon.
1: So in other words, out of 30, they find several really good candidates.
4: Really good subjects, and that's who they do their show with.
1: I've got you. So then it is the people themselves that are able to go into a deeper state rather than the ability of the hypnotherapist to take everybody to that same deep state.
4: Yeah, you can take everyone to that state. And what's happening, it's a demonstration, really, of the incredible power of the human mind.
1: All right, how would you characterize somebody who, in effect, can't be hypnotized, Elaine? Is that person... do they simply have a very strong will or the inability to concentrate and relax? How do you characterize them? Would you characterize them as a strong person or an obstinate person or what?
4: I would characterize them as someone who is afraid of losing control. I never hypnotize anyone without first fully explaining the process and what my role is in it. And... having them be very, very aware of the fact that they are in control, and I even give a suggestion on all the hypnosis tapes I create in every session I do, that if you're uncomfortable for any reason, you'll simply open your eyes and be wide awake. And that suggestion can be followed by a person should they choose, you know, to bring themselves out of hypnosis.
1: Fascinating. All right, hold tight just a moment. We'll be right back to you. A couple of more questions about hypnosis, things I've always wanted to know, and then we'll get into the past life business. That's really something. Stay right there. North American GMX, back now to Elaine. I can't remember the name of the movie, Elaine, but there have been a lot of movies about a mind control, making people do things they don't want to do. Now, you said somebody doesn't want to be hypnotized or they're uncomfortable. They just open their eyes.
4: Mm-hmm.
1: But could a skilled hypnotherapist convince somebody, for example, I'm going to give you an example, that somebody on this earth is such an evil person. This person is virtually a modern-day Hitler. This person is evil incarnate and must die. And could you, through a series of sessions, convince a person of that, finally depositing with them some sort of post-hypnotic suggestion to kill that person?
4: Well, I hate to think that's possible. However, I do believe it's possible.
1: I thought so.
4: Let me tell you, though, tests have been done with people who are very, that somnambulistic level subject that I spoke of earlier.
1: Yes, correct.
4: Tests have been done with someone who's in that level of hypnosis. And if that's an average person who does not have murder in their heart and would not kill, I don't believe I would kill someone. I probably would to protect my own life or the life of someone I loved.
1: Right, but through a series of proper post-hypnotics.
4: If you had access to someone at that level. Mm-hmm. But in the tests that I've read about that have been done, a somnambulistic level subject will be told, you're in danger. Lying beside you is a knife.
1: Mm-hmm.
4: I am going to harm you. Pick the knife up and defend yourself, stab me. The subject will reach over and pick up the knife. They will draw it back as though they're intending to stab someone.
1: Mm-hmm.
4: And then they will drop it in confusion and bring themselves out of hypnosis and not understand what's happening.
1: All right, but that was a one-session attempt.
4: Exactly,
1: If you spent a very long time with a person, many sessions,
4: mm-hmm, mm-hmm.
1: You're telling me it would be possible.
4: Yes. Think of what happens to prisoners of war. Think of the way their minds are altered, or anyone who becomes a prisoner. The Hearst woman, you know.
1: Patty Hearst, yeah.
4: Yeah, Patty Hearst. When she was held captive, I read the book.
1: They call it the Stockholm Syndrome.
4: Exactly, exactly. And so the mind is a very, very powerful tool, and we can use it as either healer or slayer, and each of us has to take responsibility for how we direct it, and hopefully we do not fall in the hands of someone that it operates at such a low level.
1: Are there many people in your field, or even any, and I certainly don't want names,
4: thanks.
1: Who you would consider to be less than ethical in the way they practice?
4: I think that there are people who use hypnosis as a power tool who do not really communicate accurately how the tool works and does not explain to their client or subject that it is the subject's mind that is being worked with techniques that the hypnotist knows. And any changes that are affected, if you go to a hypnotist to stop smoking, the hypnotist, it can't lock you in a closet and keep you there to keep you from smoking. The suggestions are planted in your mind, and you then act on those suggestions. So I think the probably the thing that I see.
1: But that really does come down to making somebody do something they don't really want to do.
4: But that's just the trick. You can't make someone do something. Like if you came to me and said, I want to stop smoking.
1: Well, I do smoke and I'd love to stop.
4: Okay.
1: Or I say that, I mouth that, but really, I love cigarettes.
4: Yeah.
1: I really don't. And so you could hypnotize me till the cows come home.
4: And no change would be affected.
1: Well, then what are you really doing? Because unless I've made up my mind that I really want to quit when I come to you,
4: mm-hmm.
1: You can't get me to quit.
4: That's true. But I've worked
1: I don't mean to be so rough on you here, but...
4: Well, no, that's okay. I worked with a woman one time, a woman that was lying in a hospital bed, and she had had one foot amputated, and the other foot was nixed. And she was a smoker.
1: Uh-huh.
4: And her physician said, you have got to stop.
1: Right.
4: Because that creates a problem with the blood flow.
1: Right.
4: It constricts veins.
1: I know.
4: And
1: sure
4: she, does. Even with that motivation, I mean, we're talking about a woman with one foot missing and another about to be chopped off.
1: Still she smoked.
4: And still she smoked. Mm-hmm. I went into my daughter happened to be a patient in the hospital at the time also. And she said to her, oh, my mom can help you. And I went in, of course, to see my child, and she said, Mama, you know, this woman's having a problem. They're going to cut it and blow. And I said, oh. I said, if you would like, I would be happy to bring my equipment to the hospital.
1: All right, Elaine, we've got to hold the story right there. We're
4: okay.
1: At a break point. Stay right there. And now, back to Elaine Stevens. Elaine, are you there?
4: Good. I'm here.
1: All right, good. Please ask your guest the following question. And you deal with minds a lot.
4: Yes.
1: Would the revelation that beings exist from any other place in the universe shatter the foundations of human society here and now? In other words, religious people would be thrown into a tizzy, the entire structure of the human belief system into chaos. How would people handle it?
4: Well, I think that we're far more flexible than we're given credit for. And thousands upon thousands of people are having contact, and they're not thrown into a tizzy. As a matter of fact, they're very powerful, strong people to have that kind of knowledge and be able to function in a world that chooses, for the most part, not to believe that.
1: Well, you know, Elaine, I listen to you, and you sound so sure of yourself, and and you've talked to so many people, and
4: mm-hmm.
1: I do shows like this all the time,
4: mm-hmm.
1: and this gives people out there opportunities to take pot shots at me, which they do all the time.
4: Mm-hmm.
1: If I were a pincushion, I'd be full. That's okay. I don't mind. What do you run into? Are you criticized for working in these, even for a hypnotherapist, sort of different areas?
4: Well, I've gotten used to it. Consider the fact that the first work I did and was drawn to as a hypnotist was to work with exploring past lives. I've been ridiculed or looked down upon. People have been disdainful with my personal belief system and how I conduct my life, and that's fine. I work from my own belief system, and that sustains me. I really don't care what other people think. If each of us needs to create whatever belief system works for us, and if we differ, we're going to differ. That's okay. We can agree to disagree. I no longer get into Mexican standoff with people and going to fight them to the death over it. I don't care if people believe they've lived past lives or not. The second chapter in my book is titled, I Think I Made That Up.
1: Do you know Dr. Bruce Goldberg or know of his work?
4: Oh, yes, of course. Mm-hmm. I don't know him personally, but I have read his book.
1: He does past and future life
4: progression. Yes, I've done future lives also.
1: Oh, you have.
4: Oh, of course. Right.
1: Well, let's begin with past lives.
4: All right.
1: Elaine, what is the best evidence that you've run into personally? I know of no greater question for humankind. And that is whether our soul lives on once these physical bodies end, whether there really is more or not. It's a pretty big question, Elaine. You must have answered it for yourself.
4: Yes, I think I've done probably thousands of regressions at this point. And in every past life regression that I conduct, I always, at the end of the session, direct the person to the last day of their life. And then to what happens beyond that last day. And first off, our culture is frightened to death of death. We fear death as though we're not going to, if we get scared enough, we won't have to do it.
1: That's because we think it's terminal. In other words,
4: exactly.
1: The great blackness.
4: The great blackness. But what I've discovered in guiding people through their own death experience in a previous lifetime is that there's always, I don't care if they die peacefully at home in their bed, surrounded by family who are there to nurture and love them through the experience, or if they die in a battlefield run through by a sword or are trampled by wild horses. It doesn't matter how they die. The experience is always the same. And the experience is one where they're immediately peaceful and calm and surrounded with light and love.
5: Would you
4: and
5: add,
4: there's no fear.
5: Would you add the word aware?
4: Oh, yes. Absolutely.
5: I mean, that's what everybody wants to know. Once you've died, is there an awareness?
4: There is an awareness. There is, in my mind, no death. None at all. I had a friend, a very close friend, who died several years ago. And I went down and spent time with him the last month before he died.
5: Right.
4: And I asked him, where's your heart, where's your head? I feel badly that I have my life and it's obviously going to continue for a while longer than yours. I don't know why you're leaving now, but how do you feel?
5: Mm-hmm.
4: And he said, my greatest fear is that it will be like when you leave a room and you turn off a light switch.
5: Yeah.
4: It's light and then it's dark, there will be nothing.
5: Yeah.
4: And I just said, oh wow, you know, I don't know how I can convince you at this point or what words I can give you, but I can promise you, I promise you, I have guided thousands of people through their death, and that is not what will happen. You have lived your life with tremendous love and caring, and you will be greeted with that same caring the moment breath ceases in your body.
5: What
4: and
5: does,
4: I know that.
5: As best you know, Elaine,
4: uh-huh.
5: What does happen when you die, when that final breath leaves your body,
4: mm-hmm.
5: What happens to you?
4: The first thing that happens is that people float out of their body. They generally are floating near the ceiling of the room. They look down at their body. My first question is, how do you feel now? Peaceful. It's okay.
5: Hmm.
4: Yeah. So it doesn't, and I just, aren't I going to be surprised when I die if, in fact, that's not what happens? But
5: no, you won't, because it'll be like throwing a switch off, Elaine, so you'll never be up there
4: saying...
5: I'll
4: be sitting there in the black.
5: You'll never be saying, gee, I screwed that one up.
4: But it gives me comfort while I live.
5: All right, I like really hard questions.
4: Okay.
5: And here's one for you, Elaine.
4: All right.
5: You may have seen a piece on 60 Minutes not very long ago. Actually, there's two I want to refer to.
4: All right.
5: Because they both got to me. One was of a lady who had an aneurysm in her brain.
4: Yes.
5: The aneurysm, did you see it?
4: No, I didn't.
5: Okay. The aneurysm was, you know, a big bulbous thing in her brain.
4: Right.
5: And the doctors determined that to operate on her would burst it and she would die.
4: Mm-hmm.
5: So it was inoperable. Except they have this amazing new procedure where they reduced the temperature of your body,
4: mm-hmm.
5: and they did in her case,
4: mm-hmm.
5: drained all of the blood, I said all of the blood from her body.
4: Ooh.
5: She went flat line, no brain waves, no heartbeat, no air into the lungs, nothing,
4: mm-hmm.
5: for about 40 minutes.
4: Ooh.
5: About 40 minutes. Now, the reason they did that is, once they drained the blood from her body, there was no more blood pressure, hence the aneurysm collapsed, and they were then able to excise it and sew her up. But the interesting part, Elaine, is that for 40 minutes, she was flat line. They warmed up her blood, and they put it back in her body, and as they did, with no additional revival techniques, you know, paddles or any of that.
4: Right.
5: All her signs came back. Her brain waves began once again. Her heart beat, and she was breathing. She was back alive. As a matter of fact, she's cured. Now, she's not the only one that they have done this to. And my question is, for those 40 minutes,
4: mm-hmm.
5: where was she?
4: I hope out of that body. I will assume out of that body. And perhaps I would love to talk with her. I would love to know. I would love to do hypnosis with her and see what, in fact, if we could find out what she was doing during that 40 minutes, and perhaps she experienced what a great many people study and write about now called near-death experiences.
5: Yes.
4: And that's an incredible life-changing experience of its own. The story certainly makes you applaud science and the things we can do to help people now. The story also makes me think we must have incredible assistance from many levels that we cannot even imagine to be able to do such a thing with someone.
5: Yes. All right, again, you as a practice take people into past lives in order to help them with current lives.
4: Yes.
5: You said earlier that it doesn't matter how somebody died,
4: mm-hmm.
5: whether it was peacefully in bed without pain or whether some horrible accident happened to them. What about ghosts, Elaine? Entities that appear to be still here on Earth for one reason or another, and generally when the death has been violent,
4: mm-hmm.
5: or there's been some great trauma, even unfulfilled love, something really emotionally important at the moment of this violent death, they seem to remain. Now, is there anything to that, or would you just say, I don't believe in ghosts?
4: Oh, no. I would say, I live in Virginia City, Nevada.
5: There is a famous ghost up near you.
4: Lots and lots of famous ghosts. I live in a house that was built in the 1800s.
5: Uh-huh.
4: And I don't think I live alone. I think that what happens at a soul level is that if there is a trauma at the time of death, or as you say, if there is a longing for a person or a place,
5: yes.
4: I think that at a soul level, that person is trapped at the earth plane level. One of the things that happened to me when I first began to become more intuitive...
5: So in other words, Elaine, there are exceptions to what you said earlier. Not everybody has a peaceful transition, apparently, or at least it doesn't sound like to me if you're stuck down here with pain rattling behind.
4: but I think that I think that you can do work with a ghost, and you can direct them to the light, to a higher level of consciousness.
5: Really?
4: Oh, yes, and a great deal of work like that is done.
5: Have you ever seen... I'll tell you what, let's hold that question. We'll be right back to Elaine Stevens, and we're sort of off track right now, but it is a very interesting track, and we'll be taking telephone calls shortly. Stay right where you are. Here's something that's really affected my life, and not just mine, but my wife's too. My wife has asthma, and trust me on this, our home is a different place since we turned on the Alpine system. Elaine, before the bottom of the hour, what's the best actual evidence? In other words, have you ever asked anybody about a past life? Once you get into it and you're talking to somebody or about getting memories of somebody who lived in a prior life, there ought to be things you can nail down. Descriptions of places or things that Elaine can then go investigate and
4: yes.
5: say, well, yes, by God, it's true.
4: Yeah. When I first started doing past life regressions, Art, I spent more time at the library than I did in my office. I would do regressions and I would think, how in heaven's name could they know that, or is that accurate? And I would run off to the library and I would get the encyclopedias or whatever reference sort of books I needed.
5: I bet.
4: And the dates would be correct. The things that had happened would be correct. I would think that's not how people dressed then. I would get books about costume and dress in different time periods.
5: Mm-hmm.
4: It would be totally accurate.
5: Mm.
4: But the real clue, there's another clue that's more important than historical data, and that's the feelings that people experience. A truly meaningful past life regression is not a historical account. It is a deeply moving, emotional experience, a memory of another time.
5: Yes.
4: When we have lived and experienced things at many levels.
5: Well, I guess a person would ask this about death. If it is not the end, Elaine,
4: mm-hmm.
5: and then what you're talking about really is reincarnation. It really is reincarnation. A word by any other name still is another life, right?
4: That's right.
5: So it's reincarnation. And if you don't carry with you from one lifetime to another the consciousness that you enjoyed in the prior lifetime, then in a sense you're not continuing.
4: Oh, but I think all of the gifts we have, I think that each of us has something special and shiny and bright about ourselves.
5: Yes.
4: And that something special and shiny and bright, something we do well, an ability to communicate or be loving in the world, those abilities have been honed and learned through many lives.
5: But Elaine, that's more like a genetic memory than it is a consciousness. On that note, we've got a break here at the bottom of the hour. And we will come back to that point because I think it's a pretty important one. If you're concerned about a continuation of consciousness, at least, I guess that's a bit better than the switch in the off position. We'll be right back.
6: 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You'll like our man.
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5: Yes, it is. Dave in Chula Vista just sent me a fax and said, I just stated that my newsletter is $29.95 a month. If I did, he goes on, inflation really has arrived. It's not. If I said that, that's wrong. It's $29.95 a year, and it comes to you every month. That's what I meant to say. Just $29.95 a year. And the reason I'm emphasizing hitting it so hard today is the deadline is midnight tonight to get the one ordered that'll get you the new color. We've got this great issue coming out. You really ought not miss it. The number to call is a year, $29.95 a year. The number to call for the Art Bell After Dark newsletter before midnight, please, is 1-800-917-4278. 1-800-917-4278. Now, pycnogenols, what are they? They're antioxidants. That's believable.
4: Yeah, that, and they're not on this planet.
5: Oh.
4: Which kind of frightens me, I think. Did we really destroy it?
5: By 2300.
4: Uh-huh.
5: Now, you say many are not on this planet.
4: But, and then the other question is this just a possibility that's afforded to people at that point?
5: I talk to people like, you probably heard Gordon Michael Scallion.
4: Oh, of course.
5: And Mr. Scallion suggests that there are many possible futures. And that
4: exactly.
5: That he will see them, one brighter many times
4: mm-hmm.
5: than another.
4: Mm-hmm.
5: Is that true of the individual life course as well?
4: I think so. I think many, many years ago, when I first started exploring all of these questions, I was reading the Seth material. And one of the books called, I believe it was The Unknown Reality by Jane Roberts, and it was part of the Seth material, part of that series of books.
5: Yes.
4: One of those books spoke of possible realities and people being shown, if you stay on this course at this moment that you are on, this is a possible outplay of that. This is what will become of you.
5: Yes.
4: If you change consciousness and choose to make some choices in how you live and how you conduct your life, this is the outplay.
5: All right. People like Mr. Scallion do a more collective job on it. They say, if humanity continues on its present course,
4: mm-hmm.
5: these incredible earth changes will occur. And it leads me to have to ask you, have you taken anybody into a future life who has seen or hinted at these earth changes?
4: No. No, I think that right at the moment that we live at right now is a critical point in the history of life on this planet.
5: Oh, I agree with that.
4: And I think that consciousness can be changed and raised and the future can in fact change. I think that obviously you don't have to read very much or watch the news, but maybe one night a week, and come to the conclusion that we're on some sort of self-destruct course here.
5: Yes. So then, why is the answer to my previous question no? In other words, I would have thought, given our present course, unless you're telling us you know for sure there's going to be a change, there is disaster ahead of one sort or another, social or earth changes or economic or whatever. And
4: yeah.
5: So why have you not found a hint of this from those people, those future lives you've looked at?
4: Well, I have never directed a group to a time before like 2300. And because you have to consider that while we are part of the mass of men, we are part of a collective consciousness, if you will, we are also individuals. And
5: okay, but at 2300, you see a very controlled life. But you do see a life, and you and you said you see not all of those future lives at all on this planet.
4: Yes.
5: With more of them gone than here?
4: It's hard to tell sometimes exactly where they are. The technology is so incredibly advanced. The capabilities, you know, that have been developed are so advanced. And some of them are here. It's very, very different than what we can even conceive of now.
5: You can give me a typical description. I mean, when you get somebody on and you get them into a future life, and let's say they're in 2300, what is the kind of thing they would say to you? I see the following, or how? What would they say?
4: They have before them very often a control. You know how we have computers now that can do amazing things?
5: Yes.
4: I can't even work. A quarter or an eighth or a teeny part of what's on my computer.
5: Yes.
4: But people seem to have these incredible control systems in front of them that operate a screen, and they can access knowledge or information. They can make changes to their environment. There's a tremendous capability there at seemingly at the fingertips of the individual.
5: So in other words, you're talking to people that are saying they are in control of their own environment and they have machines to do that. Interesting. Hold on, Elaine. Very, very interesting. And a bit of a different a possible future, at least in the year 2300. What a fascinating course. We'll be right back. Our guest is Elaine Stevens. She's author of Whispers of the Mind. And we're talking about past and future lives and a lot of related phenomena. And so we'll get right back to her and take a couple of calls. Elaine, are you there?
4: I'm here.
5: All right. Well, here they come. East of the Rockies, you're on the air with Elaine Stevens. Where are you calling from, please?
8: Oh, Oklahoma.
5: Welcome to the show.
8: Thank you. Assuming that we all have had past lives, then I would also have to assume that we have probably all done really horrific things, and we have probably had terribly horrible and frightening things done to us, like being murdered and things like that. My question then is, why would anybody want to go into a past life regression?
5: All right. So it's a good question. In other words, why are you doing it, Elaine?
4: Well, I do it because I think that we are extremely complex beings, and it gives us a greater understanding of all of the facets.

0: knowledge is always power. And once you have that memory at a conscious level, mm-hmm. it's only what we don't know of that controls us with fear. But once something is conscious, the fear is diffused, and somehow magically, and I wish I could tell you exactly how it works, but I can assure you that once you have the memory at a conscious level,
1: you can
0: the
1: deal
0: fear
1: with it.
0: Is gone.
1: You can suddenly deal with it.
0: You
1: no,
0: can
1: that
0: suddenly deal with
1: that
0: it.
1: That does make sense.
0: Yeah.
1: West of the Rockies, you're on the air with Elaine Stevens. Where are you calling from, please?
2: Honolulu, Hawaii.
1: Welcome to the show.
2: Hey, how's it going, Art? Okay, Elaine, I got a question for you.
0: Okay.
2: Okay, is it possible through hypnotherapy to revive latent psychic powers such as levitation or some things along those lines?
1: Ooh, that's a good one.
0: Well, it is through possible through hypnosis to revive latent intuitive abilities. I think that we're all intuitive, and the more we learn to use that subconscious part of our mind, the more we open that ability up.
1: Is intuitive just another word for psychic?
0: Psychic, yes, uh-huh. it is.
1: But
0: I have never been able to allow or encourage someone to levitate, and that would really be fun.
1: It sure would. Caller, thank you. That was a very, very good question, and I've got one to follow it up. Elaine, before the top of the hour here,
0: mm-hmm.
1: The ability to levitate, psychic abilities to, you know, this business about remote viewing and all the rest of it.
0: These yes.
1: These kinds of powers, do you believe, Elaine, that these powers are latent in us and, in fact, are becoming less with modern industrialized society, or that these powers are developing now as we continue, by our standards, a very slow process of evolution? In other words, are they coming or going?
0: Oh, I think they're coming. We live in a very technologically oriented world, and we have removed ourselves from that aspect of our being. And with awareness and consciousness, we can remember. That's another gift of remembering a past life, is you can remember skills and abilities.
1: Yeah, but why? It seems to me we're masking them. You mentioned your computer.
0: Oh, we do.
1: Yeah, you mentioned your computer. I mean, when you're involved, as I am, in so much information and computers and things that are keeping your mind going, you're not in an intuitive mood.
0: No, you're not. But that's one of the values of hypnosis, is to provide ourselves, to gift ourselves
1: with that
0: opportunity on a daily basis.
1: Oh, now that makes sense.
0: Mm-hmm. If we do that, what happens, a direct result is, number one, our stress level goes down.
1: Right.
0: We can handle this glut of information we swim in a sea of. And secondly, we begin to remember who we truly are. And we, I believe, are first and foremost spiritual beings. And we connect with that very beautiful part of ourselves by disconnecting from the technology, just briefly.
1: All right, well, that absolutely makes sense and brings out another question. Stay where you are. We're at the top of the hour. Don't forget, you've got to order this newsletter by midnight to get the next issue. It's 1-800-917-4278. Don't blow that off. 1-800-917-4278. We'll be right back.
3: 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Now again, here's Art Bell.
1: Here I am, and back to Elaine Stevens in just a moment. And a question from St. Thomas, all the way out in the U.S. Virgin Islands. Let me talk to you for 3-8. All right, Elaine, are you there?
0: I'm here.
1: Good. From St. Thomas in the U.S. Virgins. Dear Art Bell, has your noble guest read the Spy Magazine 895 article about mind control?
0: Gee, no, I'm sorry, I haven't.
1: Okay. I've not either, so I guess we can't do much with that. From Joe in Sutherland, Oregon. Hi, Art. Could you ask your guest two questions? One, are there souls which are older

0: other souls?
1: Yes, there probably are. I don't believe that there is anyone on this planet at this time who's never been here before. Is a brand new soul. I think the vibration that we live in is too intense, and I don't think that someone who hadn't practiced being in this vibration could handle it.
0: Huh. So there are no new souls.
1: I don't think so. Not right now.
0: Not right now.
1: Mm-mm.
0: Are our lives always linear, or when we die, could we come back in the past as well as the future?
1: Oh, good question. I'm not sure I know the answer to that one. Back to Einstein.
0: Well, that's a good answer. Look, if you don't know the answer,
1: yeah.
0: I don't want you to even try, and I agree with you. That's a really good question.
1: Mm-hmm.
0: But
1: mm-hmm.
0: Have you found, through your subjects, any so-called order to how, who, and when we return to this corporeal life, and if this process is voluntary by those, quote, brought back, end quote, question mark?
1: Yes, there is a process involved. It seems from many of the sessions I've done that the person, the soul, there is a meeting with master beings, if you will.
0: Yes.
1: And the lessons that need to be learned are discussed. And the person chooses the group of people they will have as family, as friends, people who will affect them deeply, and they put themselves back into a situation where all of that is possible.
0: All right. Now I'm going to get you into trouble, I'm sure.
1: Oh, good.
0: From the Bible, and I don't frequently quote it, Hebrews 9:27.
1: Mm-hmm.
0: It is appointed for men to die once, but after this comes the judgment. It doesn't say anything about coming back again.
1: Well, then we have to go to the Council of Nicaea, when all reference to reincarnation was removed from the Bible, because it's very difficult to control people who believe that, in fact, are learning to perfect themselves and will come again.
0: All right, back to the phones. East of the Rockies, you're on the air with Elaine Stevens. Good evening.
2: Yes, hello. I'm calling from Austin, Texas.
0: Yes, sir.
2: And I had two questions. First of all, how does she explain the fact that there's more people on Earth today than have ever died in the history of the world?
0: Mm-hmm.
2: And second of all, what is the ultimate point? If we keep on coming back and back to learn certain lessons, to progress to what?
1: To a form of perfection or godliness or whatever.
0: Well,
1: this is a schoolhouse. I kind of view these lives that we live as an opportunity to learn. It's a schoolhouse.
0: It's a schoolhouse.
1: Mm-hmm.
0: Toward the eventual goal of perfection?
1: Yes.
0: All right. Now his first question. It's a good
1: one. Long way from that point.
0: Well, the first question he gave you was a good one, and that is, there's a lot of people. Caller, how many? 5-6 billion people?
2: Yeah, roughly 6 billion,
0: like
2: I would assume.
0: So there are new people here all the time, more people. If there are no new souls, then obviously the question is, where are these souls coming from?
1: Well, consider that at the moment of creation, whatever that might be, and now we're really getting out there, but there were X number of souls created. We have the history of the world as we know it based on what we know now.
0: That's true.
1: But we don't really have the whole history of the world. We have little 10,000-year gaps in the history of the world.
0: Boy, it's true.
1: And so it's hard to say, oh, well, absolutely, this is concrete and it couldn't be so. I don't know. I really don't know.
0: It's a good answer, though, and it's at least an answer. Thank you, caller.
2: Okay, thank you.
0: All right. It is an answer. In other words, we don't know the composition. There are a lot of people, Elaine, who believe that the world has had at various times civilizations on it,
1: mm-hmm.
0: Been populated to the degree we are now or even to a greater degree, and they have literally disappeared.
1: Vanished, exactly.
0: Vanished. So you think that could be?
1: That it makes more sense to me than anything else, but obviously we have no way of proving that. It's one more interesting theory.
0: West of the Rockies, hi, you're on the air with Elaine Stevens.
3: Yeah, good evening, Art and Elaine.
0: Where are you, sir?
3: I can answer that one easy enough.
0: All right.
3: I can't tell you who I am.
0: That's fine.
3: Cape Hay, out of Chico, California.
0: Okay.
3: Elaine, the way I understand or seem to equate what is going on, seem like we're in constant turmoil with ourselves. We have a biological birth to which we follow DNA genetics, and we go on and we live a routine, okay? We call that family traits. Then on the other hand, we have what we are, like, discussing tonight, past lives, which we could have been from anywhere. And then when we live the present, the conscious, we are in turmoil and do not know. Things that I do have, I wish I could sidebar with you. I'd love to tell you who I am or have been told and where we could explore this.
0: Well, we could do
3: not
0: that.
3: Not over the air.
0: We could do that without the court reporter, perhaps.
3: I don't take this lightly, Art.
0: I understand. Does this come, sir, does this come to a point? Do you have a question for her?
3: What does she feel about the idea of, like I said, the conscious versus the physical entity, and yet we're in turmoil? I mean, the physical entity, we live a DNA trait versus the complex and the confusion that we're subconsciously. See, this is where I can't put it together, how this soul comes.
0: Well, if you can't put it together, then we're having a hard time getting it. I'm not clear on the question. Are you, Elaine?
1: No, I'm not yet.
3: I said this is a little more involved than just a 3-minute over the air.
0: All right, I'll tell you what. Do this. Elaine, he needs to write you a letter or
1: mm-hmm.
0: get his thoughts together, talk to you in some other way. Now,
1: right.
0: Obviously, you've got a book, Whispers of the Mind. That's a great title, by the way.
1: Thank you.
0: It implies, let me guess at what it implies, that these whispers in our current mind come from past or future lives. Is
1: mm-hmm.
0: is that where that came from?
1: Yes. I sat up one night until midnight with a friend who's a writer, conjuring up that title, and we hit on that and loved it.
0: You conjured very well.
1: Thank you.
0: All right, I'm writing a book myself, and I'm trying to think of a title, and it's no easy job.
1: No, it's not.
0: Okay. How do they get Whispers of the Mind, or how do they get in contact with you?
1: Well, Whispers of the Mind is no longer available in bookstores. It's been that horrible world for an author, remaindered. So what they need to do is contact me personally. I have copies available.
0: Okay.
1: And I can be reached at P.O. Box 477, Virginia City, Nevada, 89440. And my phone number, if anyone would like to call...
0: No, wait a minute. Hold it.
1: I'm sorry.
0: I'm going to let you give out your phone number, but I want you to be aware that you're giving this number to a lot of people. So,
1: won't that be fun?
0: Go right ahead. The phone number is...
1: Area code 702...
0: Yes.
1: 322...
0: Uh-huh.
1: 5788.
0: 5788. 702-322-5788.
1: Yes.
0: And you're in Virginia City, Nevada.
1: Yes. My office is in Reno, but I'm in Virginia City.
0: Well, there you go. I hope you like being on the phone.
1: Yes, I love it.
0: All right. First time caller line, you're on the air with Elaine Stevens. Hi.
4: Hi.
0: Where are you?
4: I'm calling from California.
0: Okay. Turn your radio off, please.
4: I did, just now.
0: All right, good.
4: I hope you're still on the line. I just dropped my phone.
0: Yes.
4: This is an extremely interesting evening that you're having.
0: Yes.
4: And I certainly can identify with a lot of things that she's talking about. I have been there and have been told that I'm a very old soul. And there are things that I know. I'm a teacher by profession. I have done an awful lot of other things by choice, and I have developed a very working inner life that has been more instructive, because there are things I know that I have no way of knowing in my present state that I know, if you understand what I mean, in recall of facts, figures, blah, blah, blah. My question is, I'm an adopted person. Now we're going into a whole different segment of society, plus the fact of abortion. And so how do we reconcile the fact of her statement a while ago that we choose the environment into which we go to live?
1: Well, I can say to you that being adopted has probably affected your life at deeper levels than probably any other event you've experienced. And I think at a soul level, you chose not to live with your natural mother or father in this incarnation. And you chose to do that because in the circumstances you would be placed through the adoption, those things that both they and you needed to learn could be learned. And furthermore, that your mother, your natural mother, who for whatever reason was not able to keep you and raise you, she too was affected at such deep, deep levels. And it's to me a further indication of the fact that there is a tremendous rhythm or rhyme or reason for the things we experience.
0: Okay, I've got another hard one for you now.
1: Oh, goody.
0: Yeah, I bet. Most of us on the planet lead fairly mundane lives. I mean, very few of us are President Nixon or
1: thank God,
0: or President Clinton. Maybe we just learned about your politics. I didn't hear no God after that. Or for that matter, any other.
1: I thought I better shut up.
0: In other words, we're not great people. We're good people, most of us, but not great. And a lot of these people who call themselves channelers.
1: Oh, yes.
0: Or sometimes hypnotherapists inevitably will tell people that seems to stuff that pleases them. You know, you were Peter the Great in a previous lifetime. And there's too much of that going on. It is suspicious, frankly. It makes me suspicious.
1: Makes me irritated. I'm glad you're only suspicious.
0: I see.
1: Well, once again, my feeling is one of our little problems as humans is that we have wonderful egos.
0: Yes.
1: And some of us love to have those egos fed, spoon-fed, minute by minute. And if we can find someone who closes their eyes and changes their voice a bit and starts warbling about some great and wonderful thing that we once were.
0: Yes.
1: We're very happy to pay them a lot of money to hear that.
0: That's right. We just soak that right up. All right, Elaine, that's a good answer to the question. Stay right where you are. We'll be right back. Elaine Stevens is my guest. Many of you healthy zero. Back now to Elaine Stevens. Are you there, Elaine?
1: I'm right here with you.
0: All right. Well, you've been really good because I've been hitting you with some really hard stuff.
1: Well, thank you.
0: It's kind of like when your son or daughter begins asking you how high is the sky. These are not easy questions. East of the Rockies, you're on the air with Elaine Stevens. Hi.
5: Hi, how you doing?
0: Fine. Where are
5: St. Louis, Missouri.
0: All right.
5: All right, I think the movie you might have been talking about earlier was Manchurian Candidate.
0: Thank you.
1: That's it. I remember that.
5: Very good movie. I was going to talk about this past life regression. I've done a couple of things in reference to that. You were talking about mirrors, and I don't know if you're talking about, you were talking about candles, and there's a thing that you can do with a mirror next to you, and you stare at the candle, and you keep your eyes open for about 45 minutes, and in that, I started to fall asleep, but before I did, I saw an old Chinese man. I also did hypnotherapy with a man named Santosh. I don't know if you're familiar with him. And in that, I saw myself as an African chief. Now, the strange thing with many wives, and the strange thing about that, I went to Bombay about a year later, and I saw a man by the name of, what he's called the Shadow Reader, and what he is, he's a direct descendant of Bhrigu, who lived at the time of Krishna, and what he does is he measures your shadow, and in that, he saw that my past two lives, I was an African chief with 300 wives. And
0: oh, you know, here we go. Now, see, this is a perfect example of what I was just talking about. An African chief, not one of the tribe, but the chief with 300 wives.
5: Yes.
0: Now, to me, this sounds more like a fantasy than it does a real past life.
5: Could I say one thing, though, Art?
0: Yeah, sure.
5: I have seen this a year before when I was out in California,
0: uh-huh.
5: and I went to a man in Bombay, and I'd never said anything to this man before. He was a Hindu.
0: Yeah.
5: And he said exactly the same thing. That was the interesting part of it.
0: Well, that is interesting. You're right.
5: And of all the past lives, who would ever think of anything like that?
0: Yeah, well, you're absolutely right. I have one question for you about
5: sure.
0: this life. Are you married?
5: I used to be married.
0: Used to be married. All right. All right.
5: One other thing you were talking about in reference to the light, there's two very good books, and one man who you would be great to have a guest on, which is Carlos Castaneda, which talked exactly
0: yes,
5: about what you're talking about.
0: Yeah, oh yes, I've read him, of course.
5: And if you read it, and did you read The Fire from Within?
0: Not yet. I
5: read that, and he will talk to you about seeing light and everything else.
0: All right, sir. I've got to run. Thank you very much for the call. My point was, with that much experience with marriage, you think in this life he might not be. So is that not an example? I mean, an African chief with 300 wives. One other question, real quick answer, too. A lot of people say people are given to flights of fancy. Fantasy when they're under hypnosis, Elaine. True or false?
1: False.
0: Not true, huh?
1: Not true.
0: There have been a number of books written. Of course, it implies that hypnotherapy is not trustworthy.
1: Well, what's not trustworthy is something that comes externally. What is truly trustworthy is what comes from within us. And just as if I wanted to tell tall tales, I could sit and tell them to you out of hypnosis. I could do the same thing in hypnosis.
0: Well, that's certainly
1: but
0: true.
1: What would be the point, you know?
0: All right. We'll have to pick up on that when we come back, which we will do in just a moment.

0: This hour of Art Bell was recorded for rebroadcast at this time. Please do not call.
1: We continue now with your calls to Dreamland with Art Bell from the Kingdom of Nine.
2: We do, and let's see, I guess the only number I need to get out again is our East of the Rockies number. It's not normally on the tapes for Dreamland. If you're east of the Rockies, it's 1-800-825-5033. 1-800-825-5033. Our bulletin board now. All right, Elaine, back now to Elaine Stevens. And Elaine, Jim in Boise, Idaho has a question.
3: All right.
2: Straight out. Have we made contact with intelligent life in the year 2300?
3: Of course. Of course.
2: Well,
3: with intelligent life, I presume he means from other planetary systems?
2: I certainly presume that, yes.
3: Yes, yes.
2: We have.
3: Mm-hmm.
2: Is there anything at all that you can tell us about them?
3: I think that they are the same beings that we have contact with in this time. I think that we become more receptive. I know that when I've guided people to past lives, to places such as Atlantis, one regression comes to mind very clearly, and that was of a man who was a sculptor, and in that lifetime, he is a sculptor now, he teaches art at a major university,
2: mm-hmm.
3: and in that previous lifetime in Atlantis, he did a sculpture that was conducted in via water throughout the city. And in this lifetime, he was directed at a subconscious level to do a sculpture created of crystals, and that was in the air. And in his memory in Atlantis, there were meetings held, and there were beings from many planetary systems present within those meetings.
2: Well, so when you said, of course, what you really meant is we've been in contact for a long time.
3: Forever, yeah.
2: All right. Dear Art, this is from Wally in Albuquerque. Please ask Elaine, and I'm going to try again on this one, too, why it is that, by and large, we don't have any memories of past lives in our conscious minds. We hear talk of reincarnating because we need more experience in one realm or another. Who says we need more experience in one area or another? And if we don't consciously remember past lives, how do we know what we're supposed to be working on? And I suppose your answer would be by coming to somebody like you.
3: That would be a wise thing to do. Or getting, of course, a copy of my book, which tells you how to explore past lives. But consider, once again, we go to the subconscious. The memories are in the subconscious. And if we had conscious recall of all of our past lives, we would be in a terrible jumble.
2: Well, you know, that's true, Elaine. But again, I say, we discussed it earlier in the program.
3: Mm-hmm.
2: You know, you said it can't be like throwing a switch off. You know, you die, boom, that's it, blackness.
3: Right.
2: But in a way it is. You may survive in the sense that you live on in others' minds who are living. You have offspring. They survive you. And it may be that your soul contributes to your next life in some esoteric way.
3: Mm-hmm.
2: But you're not conscious. As I understand consciousness right now, you and I are sitting here talking, we're conscious, we know what's going on around us. In that sense, in the next life, you're telling me, on the one hand, we are conscious, but on the other, we're not.
3: Well,
2: which is it?
3: tough one, pushing me to the wall.
2: Yeah, now. That's right, I'm sure.
3: Okay, I think that consciousness it can mean many things, and I have consciousness of a conscious memory of many, many past lives.
2: I know, but you've dug them.
3: Exactly. And I've done so because it's helpful to me in the present.
2: Well, all right. Would you advise the average person who's having an average life, and they're okay, you know, no horrible habits or anything,
3: mm-hmm.
2: nothing really wrong, is there any reason for them to go rummaging back into past lives?
3: Well, I think so, because if we're just having an ordinary life, as you say, and we're just sort of rocking along, I personally would like to know that there is more to me than the fact that I went to the grocery store this afternoon and got food for the barbecue Tuesday, and that I did, you know, all these mundane things. I hope to think that there is dimensions to me that I need to explore, and I need to expand my creative abilities, and I need to expand my mind in as many ways as I can. We get kind of locked into that mundane stuff, and that's dangerous.
2: Okay. East of the Rockies, you're on the air with Elaine Stevens. Good evening.
4: Hi, Art. We must have some sort of conscious link going on here right now, because I want to touch on a or make a comment directed to your guest.
2: All right. Where are you, Bob?
4: Poto, Oklahoma. And
2: okay.
4: It was somewhat what you just touched on concerning reincarnation. It has been said that we are remnants from the very first man, and it is consistent throughout the Bible, which I don't want to really bring that up too much, but that there are things passed down from generation to generation to generation, good and bad.
3: Mm-hmm.
4: Now, in the subconscious level, which I believe exists, I could, or anybody can, tap into any past life from anybody.
3: I don't get it.
2: I don't get it either.
4: Meaning that if things from the very first, if we descended from one being.
3: Oh, that's
2: I see.
4: And that is passed down and passed down.
2: In other words, like a giant tree.
4: Now, the thing that I want to make, are we reincarnating memories?
2: Uh-huh.
4: And I believe that we have to be very careful in that area, because we might bring something back into this life we might not want to deal with.
2: Good point. Thank you. From Oklahoma. Elaine, is it possible that a past life, a past incarnation, could virtually possess? Is there that danger that...
3: No.
2: Are you sure? When you open doors, you never know what's going to walk through.
3: No, absolutely. This is one of the sort of little sore points with me, because people... We approach any new knowledge with a certain amount of trepidation or fear.
2: Sure.
3: And if we will just remember that knowledge erases fear, how could our mind, if you broke your arm a month ago,
2: yes,
3: you would not be able to recreate with your mind the pain from that you experienced at the moment of the break.
2: That's, I did break my arm, so...
3: Oh, dear.
2: many years ago,
3: uh-huh.
2: but you really are correct. I remember, of course, the occasion and the pain, but I cannot...
3: You can't recreate it.
2: No, that's true. That's
3: because
2: true.
3: Your mind is designed to protect you. And the same thing holds true. I can't go rummaging in your mind, nor can you, and discover things that would be hurtful to you now. Your mind is designed. It is designed by something far beyond what we can even conceive of, to protect us and to support us and to help us. And the minute we set up this, oh, what if I remember I'm Attila the Hun, or what if I remember these horrible things? Well, of course, I don't want to recreate for you the pain in your arm, and I couldn't do that. I couldn't do that as a hypnotist.
2: You know, though, it's interesting. I've seen hypnotherapists depicted on television, and maybe they do a bad job on hypnotherapists just the way they do on so many other things, but
3: mm-hmm.
2: they do make people recreate that moment and feel it, just as if they were there once again.
3: Oh.
2: What do you say to that?
3: I say that, yes, a lot of people go into... to explore a past life, and they find themselves very emotionally moved, and they find themselves weeping and re-experiencing something at a deep emotional level. But once again, here's our fear.
2: What about
3: fear,
2: the pain? What
3: heal
2: about,
3: and cleanse.
2: What about
3: they won't kill you.
2: Yeah, what if Elaine took me back to that moment when I crashed in my hang glider, which is how I did it, and the big arm came down about 2 inches above my elbow, and broke my arm, but good, compound fracture. Ooh is right. So if Elaine took me back to that moment and I relived that experience, would I relive that pain?
3: No.
2: No.
3: Your mind, just, you can't sit here now and take, you know.
2: Not now, not on the conscious level. You're correct. I tried.
3: But even at a subconscious level, no.
2: Okay, well, okay.
3: No.
2: That's a good answer. First time caller line, you're on the air with Elaine Stevens. Hi.
5: Hi, Art. Bonnie in Alaska.
2: Yes, hi, Bonnie.
5: Hi.
2: Where in Alaska are you?
5: Questions. First off, I'm a person who's been through past life regression and have verified one lifetime.
3: Okay, good.
5: And I'm curious.
3: Spend your time
5: as to how unusual that is. Is there like a percentage of people that you have worked with that that have experienced that?
3: It's very unusual, Bonnie, because what happens is we connect to the past life generally at an emotional level, as opposed to, as I said, a historical data level. But I have had a number of people who've been able to do that. As I said earlier in the show, after I got through going to the library, I had enough cases authenticated to resolve the problem for me. Are they making this stuff up? And the answer was no. I did enough research to prove that, and I no longer go to the library because that's not the issue. That's not why people explore past lives. But it's kind of wonderful for you.
5: Yeah,
3: that
5: I had to try it.
3: That must have been exciting.
5: To make sure it was for real.
3: Yeah,
5: and I was able to verify this one.
3: Uh-huh.
5: But I had one more quick question. I am one of those people that can be dropped down into the somnambulistic state.
3: Uh-huh.
5: And I have
3: Don't
5: a theory,
3: ever go
5: and
3: to
5: I wanted to run it past you. I had one lifetime I experienced that was Japanese.
3: Uh-huh.
5: Is it true? Is it possible, this is my own theory,
3: okay,
5: that if I could go back and go through that lifetime in a somnambulistic state, that I should be able to speak fluent Japanese?
2: Right on. Good
3: yes,
2: question.
3: She will.
2: She would be able to?
3: Probably.
2: Where are you calling from in Alaska?
5: Wasilla, Alaska.
2: Wasilla, Alaska. That's a very, very good question. Have you ever observed that ability?
3: Yes. I've had people lapse into... German was the language that my client lapsed into, and I would repeatedly throughout the session needed to say to him, please speak in English, I do not understand German. And he would revert back to English.
2: Wow.
3: And then as he got involved emotionally in what was happening again, he would begin speaking German.
2: See, I consider that to be, you could do enough research to know the person couldn't speak German. And I'm telling you,
3: yeah.
2: I suddenly started hearing German.
3: Mm-hmm.
2: The hairs on the back of my neck would go straight.
3: They did. They did. The hairs on the back of my neck stood straight out.
2: All right. East of the Rockies, you're on the air with Elaine Stevens. Hi. I can barely hear you.
6: Okay. Can you hear me better now?
2: A little. Where are you?
6: Oklahoma.
2: Okay, what's your question, huh?
6: What is your guest, what are his beliefs about abortion?
2: All right, quickly, Elaine, about abortion, yeah, what happens to a soul that is,
3: where pregnancy is terminated?
2: When does life begin, in other words? Let's begin there, all right?
3: Tough one again.
2: Is the soul with the... with a child at the moment of conception, is that your belief?
3: I believe that a soul has connected and decided to be born through that woman into that family. I do not believe that that soul is in that body. I think they dance in and out, you know, and connect probably at the moment of birth or very shortly thereafter. I don't want to get into the whole issue of abortion.
2: No, I appreciate the straightforward answer.
3: Yeah.
2: And on that, we disagree. Elaine, hold on just a moment. Right back to you. My guest is Elaine Stevens, the subject, Future and Past Lives.

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1: From the high desert and the great American Southwest, I bid you all good evening or good morning, as the case may be, across this wide expanse of territory. So many time zones. The Hawaiian and Tahitian Islands in the west, eastward to the Caribbean and the U.S. Virgin Islands, south into South America, north all the way to the pole, and worldwide on ye old internet, I bid you good day, everybody, and welcome to WHP Radio. That's WHP in Harrisburg, Pennsylvania. They're 580 on the dial, 5,000, and so I imagine they're heard throughout that whole sort of area of Pennsylvania. Big regional station. As a matter of fact, I remember WHP when I lived back east, so I know they've got a big signal. Glad to be on board. This is a weird show. It's going to take you time to understand it. I still don't fully understand it myself. Next hour, we are going to have, I'm not exactly sure what. I will tell you what I was told earlier today. And I don't know any more than this. We'll find out together. The man's name is Isyong Sam. He is a Nigerian. As a matter of fact, he is from a lost Nigerian tribe. But it goes a little further than that. This man seems rational. And his English is quite passable, and what he has told me is that God is now alive on earth. He told me that God is in this lost Nigerian tribe that he is from. He told me that Israel has sent a delegation to this tribe, and that nobody knows about this except for you tonight. Now, I don't know anything more about this, I'm telling you, than that, but that's quite enough. And so in the next hour, we'll talk to Isyong Sam and see what this is all about. Now, before I go on and even start with what the news is and that kind of thing, there is a photograph that somebody just sent me just prior to airtime by email. And I in no way, you've got to understand, in no way do I warranty this to be real, nor do I consider it to be fake. It looks real. It is... I guess it's a human being. I'm honestly not sure. It might be a human being. I hesitated before I decided to post it. Not very long, though. You know me. I'll pretty much go ahead and put up whatever anybody sends me that seems really intriguing. I have no... I guess we're going to just call it another who, what, where, and why photograph. And that's exactly what it's called. So if you'll go to my website, you will see something that will, I mean, it'll blow your mind. It absolutely is going to blow your mind. You'll see a picture of what appears to be human feet. You click on that and you get the entire picture, the entire photograph. And I'm just telling you right now, brace yourself. Brace yourself for I don't know what. But believe me when I tell you, brace yourself. My God, it's when a few of you have seen it, and I'll open a line for those who have seen the photograph. Because I'm telling you right now, it's either somebody's photographic fake, but it may not be. And And I guess I don't want to discuss the specifics of it until I get somebody here on the line who's seen it. My God. I mean, that's what you're going to say when you see this photograph. You're going to go, my God. So go to my website. Trust me on this one. And when you get there, just go click on the first item, the who, what, what, where, when thing. It's a very, very disturbing, really disturbing picture. That's all I can tell you. All right, let's see. What is in the standard everyday news? U.S. appeals court refusing to block efforts to obtain the testimony of White House lawyer Bruce Lindsey. Clinton administration's emergency request for an order to block the testimony sent right away to Chief Justice Rehnquist. Rehnquist not expected to act tonight. If the court agrees to hear the appeal when it returns to session in October, it could delay independent counsel Starr from questioning Lindsey. So that just continues to chug along. I've got all kinds of rumors. They're running wild about the president. And I've got a number here that I don't want to read you. But I'll tell you this. For those of you who listened last night and heard the repeat of Sean David Morton, I'm telling you, Sean Morton has hit more predictions on the head. I got this email today. Art, the last time Sean David Morton was on Coast to Coast, the program, in fact, was repeated last night, he predicted that Clinton's ultimate fall from grace would begin on August 17th. Now, guess when Clinton is scheduled to testify before the grand jury. You guessed it. August 17th. Looks like Sean may have nailed it again. That's Gary in Las Vegas. That's nailing it, all right. Indeed, the president, it was just announced, is to testify before the grand jury August 17th. That's what I would call a hit. How about you? U.S.-Iraq talks halt. Disturbing. State Department today blamed Iraq for the disturbing, in quotes, breakdown of talks with the U.N. over Baghdad's weapons. Gee, and I hear, I thought they had that all cleared up. Everything has taken a, according to the chief inspector, a disappointing slide in recent days. That Iraq might disclose fully its weapons program now. They think they're cheating again. No, those cheating Iraqis. Speaking of Africa, military forces in the Eastern Congo declared themselves in open rebellion today against the president there after Rwandan mercenaries clashed with soldiers loyal. So anyway, fighting goes on. I think, and I'm not sure yet, but I think that I'm going to Africa in October. But I think I'm going to go to Cape Town in South Africa. I really did want to go into Zaire. As a matter of fact, I really wanted to go to Nigeria. But there's just too much war going on, and it's too damn dangerous, and I'm sorry. So I may end up going to Cape Town, or maybe I won't go at all. I don't know. Another white buffalo has been born. A white buffalo, a genetic rarity and powerful American Indian spiritual symbol, has been born in Hanover. The female calf weighs about 40 pounds, appears to be healthy, and is not albino, according to the Jackson Citizen Patriot. Scientists have no idea how a rare white buffalo is created and when, but estimates range from 1 in a million to 1 in 40 million. Now, the Lakotas consider the white buffalo to be good medicine. And it means something. And we have had now how many white buffalo in the last, I would say, 2 or 3 years? A sign of something? Now, brace yourself for what you're about to hear. I read you the following from Fox News. In Mary Shelley's Frankenstein, a scientist dabbed among the unhallowed dumps of the grave to piece together his creature. Now, surgeons in Louisville, Kentucky, are embarking on an experiment that may seem morbid, very morbid, but which holds significant promise for restoring limb sensation, movement, and usefulness to amputees. University of Louisville surgeons at Jewish Hospital estimate that in about 6 months, they're going to perform, get this, folks, the first hand transplant, attaching a hand taken from the body of a brain-dead donor, attaching it to the arm of an amputee. The doctors are estimating at least a 50% chance that the new hand won't be rejected. Repeat, will not be. And they expect the patient to have nearly full movement in the new limb within 4 to 5 weeks after surgery. Sensation would then develop in later months as nerves slowly regenerate. They have narrowed their search for the first candidate from a pool of about 100 people down to 10 and hope to select a patient in the next 2 months. Quote, an ideal candidate would be an adult who has lost both hands and who feels they can no longer proceed with their profession or take care of their family. Although attaching a cadaver's hand to a living person may seem like a radical concept, doctors claim the actual surgery is not all that new. According to a Dr. Warren Breedback, I think it is, who's going to lead the operation, nearly every part of the hand, arteries, bone, muscle, cartilage, nerves, and tendons, has been transplanted before. The only difference is they're going to transplant an entire limb. Can you imagine that? We can now transplant most internal organs, and if we can transplant a hand, then we can transplant a leg or an arm or a knee or an ear. In other words, it seems to me we're getting pretty close here to being able to do just about anything. Remember Dr. Frankenstein? The only thing undone is the brain, and I am told brain transplants are possible. You recall Dr. White. Dr. White on the program, he did a whole bunch of monkey brain transplants. We're approaching a very interesting age, aren't we? Once it was thought, if you lost an arm or a finger or a foot or a leg, it was gone. Now, you might be able to live on with somebody else's limb. Oh, I tell you, we live in strange times.
2: Oh. 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
2: You know, there is terrorism out there. So in an effort to try to fight it or combat it, we give up these rights. I'm convinced that there are groups out there, sinister, powerful groups, that would create this terror to continue to control us.
3: I think you're absolutely correct. But of course, anybody that's followed the process of government throughout history, once a government has been given a certain amount of power, it always seeks more. And to suggest that our government is different because it's America, I guess that just shows how historically ignorant the American people have become. Because in a real sense, these things are our fault. Americans are, in fact, now trading liberty for security. Every day, this is going to happen now in our future, that we're going to allow this. It's just a matter of time.
0: Now, we take you back to the night of August 3rd, 1998, on Art Bell, Somewhere in Time.

0: Well, I would not have believed it had I not seen it. It looks like there is going to be a medical marijuana proposal on the ballot here in Nevada. Now, you bear in mind that Nevada is a place where possession of marijuana is a felony. It's one of the toughest states in the union in that regard. But somehow, some way, they got it on. And you had to have, I think, a minimum requirement of 46,764 signatures. And they just, it's like they didn't have it and then they had it. So it, the late news I have is that the medical marijuana initiative is on the Nevada ballot. Now that should be really, really interesting to see what occurs. And while I'm on the subject of Nevada politics, something I never talk about. I don't think I ever talk about Nevada politics, much less Pahrump politics. But I live, let me set this up for you. I live in a little town about 65 miles west of Las Vegas. Now, Las Vegas, at one time, was run very strictly. When Sheriff Moran was there, it was run very strictly. You didn't see gangs. You didn't see people getting in trouble on the street. You didn't see a lot of things. And that's because the sheriff was, you know, he was a sheriff. And he was fair, but he was very strict. Now, flash out to where I live here in Little Pahrump, Nevada. We have a sheriff's race going on right now. And our current sheriff, let's see, how can I put it? His name is Wade Leeske. And he's fair. And he's strict, very strict. Now, in the race that's going on out here, they're calling him a Nazi. And let me put it to you this way. I don't want to see this guy out of office. I want to see Leeske reelected. And the reason I want to see it is because I don't want to see my little town of Pahrump turn into Las Vegas. Las Vegas was once a place where you could walk safely about the streets without worry over your life. And I don't want to see our little frontier town of Pahrump turned into a clone of Las Vegas, which is a clone of Los Angeles, and I don't want to see the gangs. And I don't want to see a bunch of little 16-year-old thugs treated with kid gloves because they're not kids. You know, if a 90-year-old lady gets beat up, she sure as hell doesn't care that he's 16. In other words, I don't want to see a liberal, and I'm afraid that's what's going to happen. So I hope Sheriff Leeske remains right in office, and I intend to vote for him, keep him there. And keep Pahrump the very nice place that we intended for it to be when we moved out here to get away from all the other stuff. So, you know, from Art Bell, hey, Wade Leeske, go, re-elect Sheriff Wade Leeske. Totally unsolicited. That's my comment from here in Pahrump, because I'd like it to stay the place it was when I moved here. We'll be right back.
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1: Just to clarify, actually, you know, in my opinion, when Las Vegas began to go to hell, it was when actually Sheriff Moran took over from Sheriff Lamb. Lamb kept things in line. Moran kind of came in with the more liberal... It's a fine line, you know. I've worked with the

0: good place to live in. And, you know, we're growing. I mean, actually, did you know that Pahrump, Nevada, a little town I live in, is the fastest growing by percentage community in the state of Nevada, which happens to be the fastest growing state in the whole country? So that makes us, that really makes us growing fast. And I think the temptation, once you begin to grow fast and get bigger, is to liberalize, particularly in law enforcement, and people come along and start calling you a Nazi and all the rest of it. And I'm totally uninterested in that kind of mudslinging. And so I want to keep our current sheriff. I really want to keep our current sheriff. That's my personal opinion, because it has to do with my personal little place to live. And in fact, if you look around you, Las Vegas was simply a very good example of a city that once was run fairly, but tough. I admit it, tough. You know, they didn't put up with any crap. Gangbangers? You know, they were shown the door. And I have no problem with that kind of law enforcement. And now, of course, you don't want what the critics say either, and you don't want a Nazi-like thing. Of course you don't want that. But that isn't what we have. That's simply what's being bannered about with election rhetoric of people who would like the job. So I don't want it to change here, and if it does change here, I'm going to be an unhappy camper. So I hope that Sheriff Leeske remains right where he is, doing exactly what he's doing.
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1: Now we look at sending humans to an asteroid. Smart idea?
3: I would love to see that happen. A mission to an asteroid is exactly the kind of thing that our nation's space program ought to be focused on. Really pushing the envelope and really showing us what's feasible and possible to do. What better target than leaving the Earth-Moon system behind completely and venturing off to a new little world that we've never been to before and getting ready for that long mission to Mars.
2: Now, we take you back to the night of August 3rd, 1998, on Art Bell's Somewhere in Time.

This is interesting. Toronto in Canada. Apparently there they have staged a mock trial with regard to what occurred to the Titanic. Check this out, folks. Associated Press. If the Titanic went down today, what a gargantuan lawsuit there would be. Women and children first, indeed. That alone could trigger wrongful death suits based on sex discrimination claims. Can you imagine that? Isn't that absolutely correct?

0: If the Titanic went down today and the crew tried to insist that women and children go first, there would be wrongful death suits, so many you couldn't count them, from the men or the families of the men, charging sex discrimination. If the Titanic went down today, do you think it would be women and children first? How times change. West of the Rockies, you're on the air. Good morning.
1: Well, good morning, Art. This is Rick from Seattle, Washington.
0: Hi, Rick.
1: Great KOMO. I just wanted to call up and ask if you'd found out about Mount St. Helens today, raising a cloud of ash up to 9,000 feet in the air.
0: Oh, nobody sent me anything about that.
1: Yeah, the news reports are saying that it's possibly a rock fall, but then again, you never know.
0: A rock fall that kicks something up 9,000 feet?
1: Yep, that's what I thought, too.
0: They've
1: been having
0: rock.
1: So many earthquakes there, you just begin to wonder.
0: A rock fall?
1: Mm-hmm, gigantic rock fall.
0: I don't think that I'd buy it.
1: Nope.
0: I suppose if it was a landslide, a gigantic landslide, then...
1: That's what they're saying.
0: Well, yeah, due but I've also been getting an awful... Due to winds. I've been getting an awful lot of reports... saying that there's been a lot of small quake activity under St. Helens.
1: Yes, 2.0 and below.
0: Yeah, that, but swarming.
1: In the hundreds and hundreds of them.
0: That's right. Very interesting. Thank you very, very much for that report. A rock fall, huh? Yeah, maybe. Here I've got in front of me the plans of the Social Security system for Y2K. I'll try and read that to you. Wildcard Line, you're on the air. Hi.
2: Hi, Art. It's Jason in Pahrump.
0: Jason, hi.
2: Hey, how you doing, man?
0: I'm all right. Glad
2: Good.
0: To hear from you.
2: Good. Hey, the Sheriff Lesky thing.
0: Right.
2: You know, I'm all for it.
0: Do you understand? I'm so glad you called, Jason. Do you understand what I mean? Since you live here in Pahrump,
2: uh-huh.
0: we can look over the hill... and see what happened after Lamb with Moran and how Las Vegas changed. And now
2: sure.
0: it's gangbangers paradise, you know, might as well be in L.A., right?
2: Yeah, pretty
0: so,
2: much.
0: So, you know, I'm watching the election here in Pahrump, and I'm seeing people call our sheriff a Nazi, and it really pisses me off.
2: Yeah, no, he's not, Art. He's doing
0: I know
2: his
0: that.
2: Job, man.
0: I know that. And I want him to keep doing his job, and I don't want... people making these kinds of charges to be able to poison just good, plain, old, tough law enforcement.
2: Right. He's hard-nosing, and that's a good thing.
0: That's a good thing, yeah.
2: Yeah.
0: I don't want to live in a place where I'm afraid to walk around. Do you?
2: No, Art.
0: That's why I moved here. How about you?
2: Hey, I came from a place in California when I decided to leave there that was so bad after the second guy got killed on my street corner.
0: I hear you.
2: Yeah.
0: No, I have reason to know about the goodness of this man, and I just couldn't keep my mouth shut about it.
2: Well, you know what, Art? That's what you're here for.
0: Yeah, well, I don't know what I'm here for.
2: Well, you're doing a good job.
0: Thanks for the call, Jason.
2: But you know what, Art? I was going to tell you, I'm sitting here looking out of my AMT Model 2.
0: Ooh, you are.
2: I'm loving it.
0: Yeah, you've got
2: guess
0: the night
2: where I'm
0: vision.
2: Looking at.
0: What?
2: Over to Area 51.
0: And what are you seeing?
2: Actually, I'm not seeing nothing. I faxed
0: okay.
2: you a couple that week ago. I didn't, you know, I haven't seen nothing since you said something.
0: That would have killed me because I'm not aimed at Area 51 right now.
2: Uh-huh.
0: You know, obviously, if you look at more of a straight up point, you've got less atmosphere between you and the stars.
2: Right.
0: And you see a whole lot more. But isn't it amazing?
2: You know what? I would recommend it to anybody.
0: Yeah.
2: That is something really neat, Art.
0: Even in areas where they don't see a lot of stars,
2: uh-huh.
0: the night vision will pick out the light, no problem.
2: Yeah, it's great.
0: All right, my friend, thank you. That's Jason here in Pahrump. Thanks for the call, Jason. And I see we agree. West of the Rockies, you're on the air. Hi. Oops, now you are. Hello, you're on the air.
3: Hi, Art.
0: Hi. Where are you, sir?
3: I'm in KVEN land.
0: Ventura?
3: Yes. in last week, for the first time in my life, I got to hear Dr. Lear speak in person, and it was fascinating, but something was really scary. He explained that...
0: Dr. Lear is a surgeon who removes implants.
3: Right, and one thing in my mind was, how do they know they're alien implants? But he explained they're attached to nerves. They have, like, a seemingly electronic parts. They have a shell around them that...
0: Which cannot be penetrated by a scalpel.
3: Right.
0: Oh, yeah.
3: But something else fascinating happened at the meeting. I raised my hand, and I said, he was talking about little scoop marks on a leg.
0: Oh, yes.
3: And it's a certain fleshy feeling. You can see a certain coloration under a black light of the skin, and they're unmistakable. So I raised my pant and showed one to him, and he goes, that's it.
0: Let me tell you something I've never told anybody before. This means nothing. I have no memory. As far as I know, I have never been abducted, but I do have a scoop mark on my leg.
3: You know what's funny? I came back to the store, showed it to my buddy, and he has one. And not only that, you know, it's even a little weirder. I have 50 scars on my body. I can tell you every scar where it came from. That's the only one I have. Do not have a clue.
0: Yeah. I appreciate your call, and I appreciate your triggering my saying that. And I've never said it publicly before, because people, of course, are going to jump to all kinds of conclusions. But I have a scoop mark. It's not a scar. It's just like somebody took a little scoop and scooped out a little bit of skin. And the skin is perfectly smooth. Now, what that means, it may mean nothing. It may mean that people have scoop marks. I don't know. But I do have a scoop mark. It's a definite scoop mark. I have no memory of anything ever occurring. I'm pretty sure that I've never been abducted. Of course, my memory might be erased. What do I know? But I do have a scoop mark, and I've never said that publicly before. First time caller line, you're on the air. Hello.
4: Well, good morning, Art.
0: Good morning to you. Where are you?
4: I'm in southeast Idaho.
0: All right.
4: Listening to KBNU. I should be anyway, but I'm listening to KNZZ tonight.
0: All right.
4: I had a little thought. Maybe we should gather our collective amygdala and point them towards northern Texas.
0: I agree with you. In fact, here, let me read this to you, and then we'll all try it, okay? Well, let's give it a try. Experiment number two. Hi, Art. I've heard that you asked your listeners to visualize rain for Florida while the wildfires were going on, and that within the hour, the weather changed. That's true. And a day later, the rain began. Here in Texas, we've been having 100-degree-plus weather for over 2 months now. This may have to do with the earth changes, but the fact of the matter is, 95 people have died statewide due to the extreme heat we're experiencing. Would you consider making an announcement similar to the one you did for the state of Florida for the relief we need here in Texas? There are thousands of people and animals who would be most grateful for some heavy rainfall, not to mention the grass, trees, and plants. No worry about mudslides here in Texas. We don't have any mountains. So there you are. Let's do it.
4: I think it's a great idea. I've been thinking about this for a while, and if any place needs it, northern Texas could use it right now.
0: All right. You got it, my friend.
4: Thank you.
0: Thank you. All right, folks. Let's give it a try. As you know, we had a guest who talked to us about clicking forward our... What did he call it? The frontal lobe, anyway. It's virtually popping your frontal lobes and then concentrating on rain, concentrating on the formation of moisture and clouds above the state of Texas. Now, the last time we tried the experiment, we asked you to face toward the target area. So wherever you are, face toward Texas. And spend a few moments, if you wouldn't mind, concentrating on the formation of moisture above Texas. And let's see if we can bring some rain to the state of Texas. God knows they do need it. So, if you would please, help us participate now in great experiment number 2. They've really had it down in Texas. And if you're in Texas, concentrate on the area above you. Let's see if we can bring rain to Texas. I am not at all beyond believing that a collective mental effort is in fact capable of changing the weather. I'm a little cautious about tampering in this area because I feel that probably moisture taken from one place to give to another may have its own kind of ill effects. But let's see if it can be done. We've got a large enough audience out there, all of you, and if you will just take a quiet moment of contemplation, you can do it now, you can do it during the news, you can do it tomorrow, and concentrate as hard as you can on the formation of clouds, of the collection of moisture, the formation of clouds above Texas, specifically, if you wish, northern Texas. The Dallas area could sure use some rain. So, anybody willing to give it a try out there, despite the fact that I think there's a high predominating over that area? Let us try. They really do need the rain. So, the Great Weather Experiment Part 2. Now, I don't know if I'm qualified to set it up, but I just did anyway. We'll try it. If it fails, it may be because I did not give you the proper instruction. But let us try. Concentrate as hard as you can, every opportunity you get, in the next 24 hours on rain for Texas. Let's see what we can do. East of the Rockies, you're on the air. Hi.
5: Hey, Mr. Bell. This is Patrick from Tulsa. How are you?
0: I'm fine, Patrick.
5: I'm calling. I saw that picture of the who, what is it?
0: Oh, yes.
5: Yeah, extremely interesting, very interesting.
0: What the hell is it?
5: I don't know. It looks like a really obese person might have...
0: Yeah, but, all right, here's the thing. If that was an obese person, and that's the first thing I thought about, and that person fell from a building, right?
5: Mm-hmm.
0: Where's the blood?
5: Yeah. Yeah, I didn't see any of that either.
0: So, I'm not even fully convinced that's human.
5: It could not be. It could be one of our secret government experiments gone awry.
0: I don't know. You know, people send me these photographs. Maybe it's just a doctored-up photograph, but I don't think so. I think it's real, but I just don't know what it is.
5: Could be. Could, you know, it's extremely interesting.
0: But isn't it one of those things that you look at and you go, oh, my God, what's that?
5: It makes you scratch your head.
0: Yeah. And maybe some other places, too.
5: Yeah.
0: All right. Well, listen, anything else? I've got to scoot here because I've got a break coming up.
5: Nope. I used to live in Clearwater. I saw your pictures in there of the Virgin Mary on the building.
0: Yes.
5: I used to live right down the street from that.
0: Did you really?
5: Yeah, it was traffic. It was horrendous. The main thing that came about that was that that image was actually painted on there years before.
0: I know, but it got ruined, and then it came back all by itself. Remarkable. I'm Art Bell. This is Coast to Coast AM.
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2: Good morning, everybody, and welcome to another week of Coast to Coast AM. And again, we are welcoming a new affiliate, a pretty cool one too, WHP AM in Harrisburg, Pennsylvania, serving that whole area of Pennsylvania. This is a very strange show. You'll find that out soon enough. Listen, there is a photograph on my website right now, which is unlike any photograph I've ever seen in my whole life. The reactions, I can't describe it to you because, frankly, this thing can't be described. Someone here writes, "Hey Art, my interpretation is it's a melted Texan." By the way, we're trying to help the Texans out, and if it's possible with mind power, millions of minds working on the same thing, we're trying to create rain in Texas, specifically Dallas, North Texas. And it is the Great Rain Experiment Part 2. So I'm asking all of my audience to take just one moment out, kind of picture Texas in your mind, go into as much of a meditative state as you're able to, and try to picture rain, moisture, the gathering of clouds above Texas, and let's see what we can do. It worked in Florida. Maybe it'll work in Texas. Anyway, there's a big old high over the area, so let's try it. Let's give it a try. Over the next 24 hours, all of you collectively, when you get an extra moment, consider rain and clouds over Texas, okay? Again, another reaction to the picture up on the website. I mean, I got this thing like 5 minutes before airtime, and I shipped it to Keith, who got it up there right away. Keith Rowland, my esteemed webmaster. Here's another reaction. Art, oh my Lord, I just left your website. My God, is this photo real? Of course, I have no idea. It's bizarre, but it sure looks real. I recommend everybody go check it out. Somebody else asking Art a few questions. He says, regarding the picture, I just saw it. Whoa! Can you tell us any more about the origins of the picture? Well, the guy who sent it has an email address. You can email and ask him. A few questions we should ask. One, is it human? Two, is it the remnants of a human? Three, is something devouring a human? And frankly, I don't know, but if you want to get a look at that photograph, go to my website and take a look-see. It's www.artbell.com. www.artbell.com. It is bizarre, and I suppose it fits right in. All right, in a moment, I'll explain to you what's about to happen.
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0: right, I'm going to tell you what I know about the man coming on right now. And this is all I know. We are going to be discovering this together. I got a call from my network office earlier in the day, and they said, there's a man desperate to get hold of you, Art. He is from a lost tribe in Nigeria. He is, in fact, Nigerian, of course. His name, I think I can pronounce it, is Isyong Sam. Isyong is his first name. Sam, his last name, S-A-M. He is, in fact, Nigerian. And I'll tell you what he told me. He told me he comes from a lost tribe in Nigeria. And we'll have to define what a lost tribe is. Nigeria, as you know, is locked in a terrible, destructive civil war right now. But Isyong Sam says that God is now on earth. God is on earth, and God is a member of this tribe. He also told me that the Israelis sent a delegation to Africa, to his tribe, to Nigeria, and that's all I know. And I thought, this is interesting. So I said, stop. I want to hear the rest of it on the air. I don't like pre-interviewing past a certain point. You know, I want to hear a little bit of what somebody has to say. But past that point, I want to discover things as you do. So that's all I know. Here he is, Isyong Sam. Welcome to the program.
1: Thank you, Aaron.
0: One step at a time, I guess. You are Nigerian.
1: Yeah.
0: You said you're from a lost tribe.
1: Yeah, I'm from the lost tribe. You know, the Israelites, when they arrive Canaan.
0: Yes.
1: I'm going to speak slowly so that your listeners can.
0: Thank you.
1: Hear me very well because of my dialect. When my ancestors left Egypt, and through the journey in the wilderness, they finally arrived Canaan, and some tribes were eventually lost through history, and this had been known to us in Nigeria, that we are the lost, one of the, the area I'm trying to describe to you, the Calabar. I don't know if you are familiar very well with Calabar.
0: No, I am not. The Calabar, is that correct, Calabar?
1: Calabar is a city right by the coast in eastern Nigeria.
0: Okay, well, I'm going to try and bring myself up a map here so I can take a look.
1: Okay.
0: And let's see, where is my world map? Anyway, so you have been in this tribe for all your life?
1: Yeah, I've been with them all my life, and we've been here in eastern Nigeria for a very long period of time, from 900 BC when we left Canaan. And
0: okay, I see now eastern Nigeria.
1: Yeah.
0: To the south of you would be Cameroon now.
1: Yes, yes, very close to Cameroon border.
0: To the east of you would be Chad. So you say your village would be down near the Cameroon border.
1: Yes, very close to the Cameroon border.
0: Okay, I think I've got you here. How close to the very southern tip of Nigeria? How far from the ocean?
1: Oh, it's right by the ocean.
0: Right by the ocean?
1: Yeah.
0: Okay, in that case, then I have you pinpointed. I see where you are. And when you say lost tribe, when was your tribe discovered by the modern world?
1: We've been there from generations. See, nobody had wanted to listen. When the early missionaries came to Nigeria,
0: yes,
1: we actually told them who we are, and they could see some of us. But they wouldn't listen. They wouldn't listen. They were much interested in the resources instead of the people. We've been there for generations.
0: But everybody who came was more interested in the resources.
1: Oh, yeah.
0: Mm-hmm.
1: That's it.
0: You said God is alive on earth now.
1: Oh, yes. It's time. I'm so glad I got a hold of you, and I hope the whole world is listening.
0: Well, a good part of it is.
1: Yes. God, the creator of heaven and earth, and everything we see in heaven and on earth and the world beyond, is now on earth.
0: How long has he been here?
1: He's been on earth since 1918.
0: Since 1918.
1: Yes. This has been revealed to certain wise men or something. Because before he manifested, he actually was born in Nigeria. He revealed himself to some nuns in the Vatican.
0: In the Vatican?
1: Yes.
0: That would make him physiologically 80 years old now, right?
1: Almost.
0: Almost 80 years old.
1: Yes, right, almost.
0: And
1: be sure, he's not coming to die. He's going to live with mankind forever. He's not coming at this end time to die. Or at this time of his advent in the world, he's coming to be with mankind forever.
0: What does God look like?
1: God is just like, he's a human being.
0: Yes.
1: Just like the first time Christ came to the world, you know, he was a Jew.
0: Well, I guess when I'm asking this, what I mean is,
1: okay,
0: does he look like an 80-year-old man?
1: Not much. No.
0: So he does not look like he's aging to 80?
1: No.
0: No.
1: Seeing is believing. I hope one day you will go make a trip to Calabar and, you know, and see what I'm just telling you.
0: I would love to travel to your country. I had plans to travel to your country, but I was told it is just too dangerous right now.
1: Nothing is going to happen in Nigeria. We had a civil war years ago. There's not going to be any fight.
0: No fighting.
1: Yeah, what you see in Nigeria is just police action. And the Holy Spirit is trying to take control over Nigeria. The physical Nigeria is dead. What you see is going on now, because Nigeria used to be a place you could live, enjoy life, and a kid grow up to be somebody, but everything fell into the bad hands, so the mess of the country. So it's about time the Holy Spirit, to take over the total control of that country. So, not only Nigeria, the world I'm talking about.
0: Why do you believe this? It is a man, yes? Seems to be a human man?
1: Yes, just like the Christ came before.
0: Okay. Why do you believe him to be God?
1: Right. I call Calabar today. This message I'm just telling you now, and the whole listeners throughout every wherever they're listening, this message comes from the throne of God. I'm not making up this story. I'm nobody. I'm nothing.
0: I'm asking you why you believe that this is God. Why do you believe it?
1: Because he is, and the time is up for the people to know. That's why he has sent this message to the whole world, to know that he has arrived. He has arrived. I'm going to go into details because there's so much I wish we would have time to cover.
0: That's fine. No, we have time. But, Seong, I want to ask you why you believe it. Why do you believe it? What has he done to make you believe he is God?
1: He's among his chosen people. These people, the Calabar people in Nigeria, these are the chosen people of God, and if God is among them, he will not hide himself. He will certainly reveal himself to the people. These are the people God is going to use, his own elect. From this very tribe, this holy tribe, he's going to use to rule this world.
0: What is the name of this tribe?
1: These tribes comprise of the the Calabar, the Calabarians.
0: Calabarians.
1: Yes, Calabarians. And if right by the coast, we have the Calabarians. If you go a little, about 200 miles up, these people are the Edomites.
0: The Edomites.
1: Yes.
0: Okay. I want to ask you, how has this man proven to you that he is God? Why do you believe this? Why? Just because he said it? Has he shown you anything that made you believe it?
1: Yeah, I'm coming to that.
0: Okay.
1: Really.
0: Okay.
1: Everything about him is in the scripture, is in the Holy, even though I'm not, I don't read the Bible very much. We know from the Holy Bible about him that he, before he even was born into this tribe in Nigeria, everything was foretold. It's foretold in the Bible about his coming, second coming. And we have passages here in the Bible that actually document or indicate that this man is truly is God. And not only that, there are passages too that indicate that when God comes at this last advent, he will be wearing a white garment.
0: A white garment, yes.
1: A white garment.
0: Yes.
1: Oh, no, I'm sorry, a red garment. I'm sorry.
0: A red garment.
1: A red garment. So, if you go there, what I'm telling you, you will see it for yourself. You know, he's there wearing a red garment day and night, preaching among his people. And he has one other garment that he is preserving for one day. That's the day he's going to judge the whole world. So, there are passages in the Bible I can give you. And
0: okay, I know that there are passages in the Bible about the second coming of our Lord.
1: Okay.
0: But what I must ask you is why you believe that these passages refer to this man?
1: Because he is, first I told you, he's among his chosen people. And secondly, this tribe, you know, the Edomites, and the Israelites, we know who we are, where we came from, the promise God made to our own great-great-great-grandparents, our father Abraham, Jacob, that when he comes back, he will be among us. And that's why he is among us, and we know him. We believe him. Anytime he says something, he makes a pronouncement, so it's going to happen, it's going to happen. All right?
0: So you are saying then, for maybe 70 years, or for how long have these tribes known that this man is God?
1: Yes.
0: How long?
1: Oh, not even before our great-great-grandparents. You know, I'm about 50 years of age.
0: Yes, sir.
1: Okay. Other people who were my great-grandparents, my father, the race who were before us, knew the same. So he'd been passed on from generation to generation, till he actually manifests, in person. So we just worship and believe he is the one.
0: Uh-huh.
1: And
0: he says he is the one.
1: Yes. The message I'm just revealing to you is something that I don't know what to say, but it's a most profound revelation that ever been made in the entire universe.
0: You told me that Israel, the nation of Israel, sent a delegation.
1: November of last year.
0: November of last year. Mm-hmm. And what did they conclude?
1: There are some people in that nation who are day and night praying for the... You know, recently there are many tribes from all over the world returning to the state of Israel. I don't know if you are familiar with that.
0: Yes.
1: That trying to fulfill the prophecy at the end time, many, many lost tribes will be returning to the state of Israel. So, you know, and God is not, I don't think God is sitting down quietly. this man I'm just telling you about, he knows his children wherever they are, because he made that promise at the end time, everybody. And the state of Israel, we still think that after the year 2000, they themselves will be moving to Nigeria.
0: All right. On that note, hold it right there. We're coming to the bottom of the hour break. My guest is Isiong Sam. He's Nigerian. I'm Art Bell. This is Coast to Coast AM.
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1: Ooh, people get so angry. You should read some of the faxes I have here. Present them with something that challenges, whether it's baloney or not, what they believe. And I'm telling you, they go totally, absolutely crackers bananas. That's it.
0: 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Tonight, an encore presentation of Coast to Coast AM from August 3rd, 1998.

0: We are talking now about two tribes, lost tribes. I believe we're talking about lost tribes of Israel, the Canaanites and the Edomites, I believe. My guest is Nigerian, Zyong Sam. And he says, God is here on earth and now alive, and he is in one of these tribes. Is he in the Calabarians or the Edomites?
1: Oh, he's at Calabar.
0: Oh, Calabar,
1: yeah,
0: all right.
1: The people at the Edomites who were up north a little bit.
0: Yes.
1: Yeah, we speak the same language, and we were almost the same people.
0: Why are you now in America?
1: All right, I'm here to make a write a script. You know, sometimes we see what is going on in the world, how pitiful the events going on in the world. So we want everybody to know that the time is up. The time is up. There's no time to joke. Everybody should, they should change their ways and know that time is up for everyone.
0: Time is up. All right. Look, let me ask you this. Are you saying, so that I understand, that you are one of the lost tribes of Israel?
1: Is yes.
0: That is correct?
1: Yes.
0: And you're saying Israel sent a delegation in November?
1: Of last year.
0: Of last year.
1: Mm-hmm.
0: And you're saying God is alive and God is with your people?
1: Yes.
0: And he has said and is saying that time is up. Can you tell us what will happen?
1: All right, everybody will feel it. Wherever you are, even if you live inside the ground, whether you live in the moon, wherever, every human race, every creation of God will feel this change. It's going to be a significant change. Things human beings never witnessed before. And
0: can you give me some details? Do you know any details?
1: It's more spiritual. Everybody will see him, will feel his him, and he will affect the physical world we are living in.
0: In what way?
1: Oh, in terms of disaster, some storms that man had never seen before. The effect will be unbelievable. It will be terrible. And the judgment coming is going to be a spiritual judgment. Every human race, even a fishes in the water, the birds of the air, every living thing will feel this significant change. So bring this to the entire universe. There's no time. People are still looking up in the sky, looking that Christ is going to crash land from the sky. It's not going to happen that way. It didn't happen before, so it's not going to happen this time. God is not, he doesn't do his own thing the way we human beings do. You know, he came at the first advent through the womb of a woman, and the same thing happened this time. You know, it's for us now to wake up and know that the time is hard for human beings to change and stop all the bad things that have been going on in the universe for generations. That we're going to give account of every action, every thing that we do in our life, we're going to give account of it. So I come and put this message through you because I've been struggling. I struggled all the way, tried to get a hold of you when you were in Egypt, and I could not. So I came right back here and so that everybody could...
0: So you actually tried to get hold of me in Egypt when
1: yes.
0: I was there?
1: Oh, yes. You know, your radio talk show is the only station that we know is dedicating to the events, the stuff. You talk about things that interest us, and we know this would be the best avenue for us to send this message to the whole world.
0: I guess you just missed me. I had just left Egypt when you got hold of me.
1: Yeah, that's what I was told.
0: Mm-hmm.
1: What I was told.
0: Do you understand that it's very hard for people to accept what you're saying?
1: It's difficult.
0: Yeah, difficult. Isn't
1: very, very difficult. Art is, it's like, it's been like that before. If you look at the events in the prior to the when God destroyed the first war we've heard about, nobody believed.
0: It's true. No, it's true. Is Young, are you selling anything?
1: Just what I'm telling, selling is this: God is on earth.
0: I understand that. No, I meant, are you selling anything? Books.
1: Oh, no, I'm not. I have a lot of things that publications that I can, you know, send to whoever is interested. Because what I'm telling you, we have everything outlined. We have books that we publish about his second coming. We have books here about his second coming. The tribe he had, you know, he was foretold, prophesied that he will manifest at this end time. Then there are other documents about I have here about the lost tribes, and I have a few things that I can that might help enlighten whosoever is interested.
0: This is a very hard interview for me, S. Young, because I have no way of knowing except by your faith and your word. What you say is true. You say that the events will begin in a very short time, very few months, you say now.
1: You know, between now and the year 2000, we don't have so much, how many months? Maybe 18 months or so.
0: 10 months or so.
1: About 18 months.
0: So the end of the millennium is the end.
1: That's it.
0: Storms, earthquakes, earth changes, what?
1: Yes, that's going to happen, but individual person, the person, every person, whether a child, black, white, everybody would stand before the Holy Spirit and give account of him, of his deeds. No person on the face of this earth, you know, will escape this judgment.
0: Is Young, when Jesus walked on earth,
1: mm-hmm.
0: he did things that no man can do.
1: Mm-hmm.
0: And by this, we knew him to be as no other man.
1: Mm-hmm.
0: Has this man that you call God done things like that?
1: Yes.
0: Can you give me examples?
1: Oh, some people have been there with no eyesight. Immediately he makes a pronouncement, go, all is well with you. A blind has seen, a deaf has spoken. Those people who have died, who have given up for death, been raised from the dead. There have been a lot of things.
0: You have seen, wait a minute. You have seen people rise from the dead?
1: Yes. This is a wonderful one. See, this, you know, in 1986, some people from this country, the government of this country, visited Calabar to tell you what is going on. And they came there and saw the Holy Father. And he received them, talked to them, you know. And see, they came back and hid this. I don't know why they're hiding this message to, you know, up till today. They could have revealed this stuff to the whole world. This is very, in Europe, some of the countries in Europe, this is not a hidden fact. Some of the countries, more, the news has spread wide, very, you know, unlike here. You know, and to come to the miracles that Christ did, the Holy Father at this Advent has a different mission. This is what I want to let you know.
0: I understand that.
1: Yeah, in coming this time is not to walk around from house to house, preaching, healing, doing all this stuff that Christ did. No, that is a long, that mission has been accomplished. At this end time, is coming solely for one purpose, to judge mankind.
0: To judge mankind.
1: Yes, that's it. He's not coming to walk from house to house, preach from synagogue to synagogue. No. When the law is changed, the priesthood is changed, that had been done, had been accomplished. This is a different mission for him. To judge human beings, to change human beings, and to establish his kingdom. That's all.
0: I take it then that there is no hope that this will not happen, this judgment you're saying.
1: This is what had been ordained to happen. Whether people believe it or not, it's not going to, it does not change anything.
0: Ms. Young, many people will not believe this.
1: Mm-hmm.
0: Of course, many people will not believe this.
1: Of course, I know too.
0: This man who you say is God, does he have black skin?
1: Yes.
0: He does?
1: Yes.
0: That will help many people not believe it.
1: Of course. you're right. You're right. You're very, very right there.
0: But I don't rule it out. I don't rule out anything, Isyong. You believe this with all your heart. You know this is true.
1: I wouldn't come to this is a national radio station. This is,
0: that's right.
1: It goes through every country, a lot of countries in the whole universe. I wouldn't come here and make this kind of statement because I know, and we know, that this is going to happen. And this man is the promised Messiah, and he has come with a new name. He's not coming back to bear the same name, Jesus the Christ. He had accomplished that mission and is done. Before he left, he even said when he comes back, he will have a new name. He himself alone knows.
0: Yes, and what name is he known by?
1: His name is Olumba.
0: Olumba.
1: Olumba Obu.
0: Olumba, I'm sorry.
1: Yeah, go ahead.
0: Olumba Baru?
1: Olumba, it's two Olumba. And the last name is Obu.
0: Obu.
1: Yes. This is the new name of God.
0: Olumba Obu. And you have personally, with your own eyes, seen these miracles performed.
1: I'm not talking about thousands. People from all over the world have been going. Even Americans. Some Americans here know what I'm talking about.
0: Maybe they do. I'm sorry that I don't. I've not heard of this.
1: Yes, I understand. Yep, I've seen it happen. I've heard it. I've seen it. And the document, I have a documentary of all, most of the stuff that's been going on in this, among these people.
0: Is that why you're in America, to bring this word? Is that why you're here?
1: Yes. I have two things I'm doing here, Art. I told you earlier that I'm writing a script.
0: Yes.
1: To submit to some agencies here in Hollywood so that they can make a movie about the end time. And secondly, I had a call from Calabar today. Before, we were not allowed to reveal a message like this. The main reason this message been authorized to be revealed because the time is up.
0: You know, and that is that the message?
1: Yes, is this message that I've just given to the world today, that the time is up.
0: That the time is up.
1: And that God is here on earth.
0: And that God is here now.
1: Yes. It's very difficult, especially like you just said, you know, being in a black... Yeah, it is. You see, the way of God is not like that of, you know, we human beings. You know, that's the situation. That always been the problem with human beings. They expect things to be the way they themselves, you know, liked it to be. But God does not do his own things that way.
0: Is this a general belief among the Calabarians and the Edomites, or do some not believe?
1: Oh, some do not. Oh, many. Many do not.
0: Many do not.
1: Yeah. You see, if God does not reveal himself, even among his people, You know, like before, when Christ came in the first advent,
0: that's true.
1: Many did not believe him.
0: That's true.
1: Yeah. So the same thing is at this time, you know. So, but will that stop what is going to happen from happening? No.
0: How long are you going to be in the United States?
1: Oh, I'll probably be here till December or sometime early next year. We'll be going back. You know, I talked with you know, Richard.
0: Yes.
1: I called him today. I talked to him, and you see the coincidence. He's making a trip in December to Nigeria. So I told him, oh my goodness, this is, you got to see this. You got to come to this area. You know, if he comes there, I will take him over there. I would be glad to go with him.
0: Have there been any film crews that have gone to Nigeria to film this person who calls himself God?
1: Not probably from Europe, probably the Greece. We have some people from this country, Greece, but individually, people from Europe, Romania, England, other countries like that have been.
0: But not so much from the U.S.
1: No, not so much.

0: do something that regular men cannot do? How would I know?
1: That's a little difficult for me, because really, if you're going to ask him, are you God, he's not going to tell you nothing. He probably won't tell you anything. But he probably would take a little, from one thing to another. If he gives you his audience, which I hope he will. Believe me, as I'm talking to you now, he hears what we are talking about, that we are talking about him. And he might do wonderful things. You know, one man from India, there was a man from India who came there, a couple of years, I think in 1974.
0: Yes.
1: When this man went there, he refused to enter the hall. Then people beckoned on him, come and see the father. The man, he was trying to run away. He said, don't you see that consuming fire? What are you guys doing? He was scared. Behold, this man, there are some people who have the eyes to see things beyond our own physical realm.
0: Yes.
1: Okay. So he saw him, instead of the man of this Olumba, he saw a ball of fire.
0: All right.
1: So,
0: Asiong, I am going to think about coming to Nigeria.
1: Okay.
0: And you are going to be here for a while yet.
1: Yes.
0: So, I am going to think about what you have had to say tonight, and I will have you on again at some point.
1: Anytime. I have a lot of things I can send to you.
0: Please do that, all right? And I will pursue this. I'll pursue it, all right?
1: I'm so glad you will.
0: All right, my friend. Thank you, and good night. We'll be right back.
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1: If you just joined us at this hour, I'm sorry. Most of you will have heard the last hour, which was, to say the least, unusual. A very serious man, a Nigerian named Isyong Sam, was here. Isyong Sam has been searching for me for some time, tried to get me when I was in Egypt and just missed me, and now is in this country, and he found me through my network. Now, if you're just joining right now, it's going to sound very strange. Isyong Sam is from the Calabrians. This is a tribe in southern Nigeria, near the coast, just north of the Cameroon border, if you have a map. There are two tribes there, the Calabrians and the Edomites. Isyong Sam claims that these tribes are the lost tribes of Israel. He further claims that God is alive on earth now. That God has been alive on earth since 1918 and now would be physiologically about 80 years of age. His name is Olumba Obu. Now, I know all of this is an awful lot to get hit with if you're just joining the show. Frankly, it's an awful lot.

0: to get hit with, even if you were listening to last hour. But this man sounds very serious. I gave him an opportunity to peddle stuff or sell stuff, and he said, well, there are some publications they have made, but didn't give me any numbers and didn't try any hard sell or any sell at all. We gave out no numbers. I listened for an hour. He said that he received a message from Nigeria, from Alumbu Abu, earlier today, that the end is at hand. That, in other words, that Judgment Day lies no more than 10 months off, 18 at the outside, and that there will be a worldwide judgment. That God is a man of black skin on earth now. Now I know. Believe me, I know. I know what your reaction is like, and I explore these kinds of things. As you well know, I explore things with an open mind, and I'm exploring this with an open mind. There is an invitation for me to go and meet this man. Now, it was said that he has done miracles, as did Christ when he was on earth. It has been said, I was told by Isyong Sam that Israel has sent a delegation to meet with this man who says he is God. I don't exactly know what the resolution of that was, but if the Israelis did it, then they must be pretty serious about the possibility of, to the degree they would go and investigate. It is an interesting story, and who is to say, of course, that God is not here. Not me. It could be. I repeat, it could be. In a moment, I'm going to sort of punctuate this last hour's interview. Stay right where you are.
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2: Now we look at sending humans to an asteroid. Smart idea?
3: I would love to see that happen. A mission to an asteroid is exactly the kind of thing that our nation's space program ought to be focused on. Really pushing the envelope and really showing us what's feasible and possible to do. What better target than leaving the Earth-Moon system behind completely and venturing off to a new little world that we've never been to before and getting ready for that long mission to Mars.
1: Now, we take you back to the night of August 3rd, 1998, on Arc Bell, Somewhere in Time.

0: This will be a bit of a surprise for you. Let's punctuate last hour's interesting information. That's what I'm going to call it right now, interesting. Because anything under the sun is possible. Here is Richard C. Hoagland. Hi, Richard.
1: Good evening, Art.
0: Good evening. What do you know about all this?
1: Well, this is rather serendipitous, one of my favorite words.
0: You know, I know.
1: Remember the three princes of Serendip?
0: Yes.
1: The discovery of unexpected and wondrous things?
0: Yes.
1: Our friend Effiong, and it's pronounced with an F, not an S. I made the mistake because his English is excellent, but there are little things that slip through sometimes.
0: Uh-huh.
1: Effiong Sam called me this afternoon. Now, what makes it so remarkable is not his story, which we'll talk about in a second, but the fact that unbeknownst to anybody, we are carefully looking into the possibility of taking a group of people to Africa toward the end of the year as part of my quest on this ancient ritual Egyptian calendar.
0: Yes.
1: And Effiong's people, the so-called lost tribe of Israel, actually historically can be traced back to Egypt. And I'm sitting here holding a book by Robert Temple, Bob Temple, who wrote The Serious Mystery, and there is a whole chapter devoted to tracing where the ancient Egyptians, the black Egyptians, who
0: yes.
1: some scholars now really believe are the progenitors of what we see along the Nile.
0: That's right, yes.
1: In their migrations out of Egypt, across the Sahara, down through West Africa, ultimately down to the coast of Nigeria. So that's the part that I didn't have a problem with. What I had a problem with was the synchronicity of, I mean, no one knows that we're even looking at this. I tried to get hold of you earlier today to invite you and Ramona to be part of this adventure.
0: Now, you're telling me that before you heard from my guest last hour,
1: yep.
0: you were preparing to organize...
1: We've been looking seriously into this for about the last week. And I mean really seriously.
0: And you were going to Africa to look for, let's not mince words, the Messiah?
1: No. I'm going to Africa, nothing is firm yet. We're just considering this.
0: Yes.
1: To look at the origins of this ritual calendar, which have a very important date at the end of the year.
0: Well, what I recall, Richard, is that in a certain chamber... in Egypt, you had a report of a figure of a black man
1: right.
0: holding an ankh. Do you remember?
1: Looking up that shaft toward Orion.
0: Orion, that's right.
1: And one of my visions is to have the right group of people standing on that plateau at the time at the end of the year when these alignments all work, according to the computer calculations we've been doing now for the last couple, 3 years. And out of the blue, as I'm working on this and thinking about who I'd like to have along, like Graham and you and some people, by maybe Bob Temple, this guy calls, Effiong Sam,
0: yeah.
1: and says, have I got a story for you? Now, I am intrigued with synchronicities, the physics.
0: Now, I had no idea. He said during the interview, he talked to Richard, and I wasn't even sure which Richard he meant until I got a fax from you a few minutes ago. I kind of let it go. You just said I called Richard.
1: Right.
0: And I let it go. But it obviously was you.
1: Oh, yes. No question. I mean, when was the last time you got a call from somebody from Africa who's on a quest to get Hollywood to take seriously the story of the Black Messiah and the, quote, end of times? I am in synchronicity.
0: Never. I've never had that. Never.
1: Well, I have asked this individual...
0: And you know what, Richard?
1: Yes?
0: Normally, to be honest with you, I would have blown this off, but there was something about this man's demeanor, his very, very, very serious demeanor.
1: Well, now, keep in mind that Nigeria, according to the expertise that I've been drawing upon, is the heart and soul of more con games on the Western world than any other place in the world.
0: No question about it. There are faxes that come from Nigeria. They try to con all kinds of things in Nigeria.
1: And they're very efficient. I mean, documents can be made up. They can look so official and all that. But you're right. There was something different. And the different part is I know historically that this tribe has a derivation back to where he claims it does. That's one. Number two, the synchronicity. of him calling just as we're looking into this, even before I was able to let you know. And, you know, I'm a curious person. I want to pursue this because there is a hidden side of Africa and Egypt that this trip could bring out. There is a timing here that is extraordinary and connected to all the research we've done all the way back to Mars, whose time has come. You know, this audience, the people who are listening to us tonight, have been part of this unfolding saga, and this is kind of like a whole new plateau that, if things work right, we'll be able to invite some of your audience on this trip.
0: Mm-hmm.
1: But the timing of this individual, the way I look at things, Art, is that there are times when a signal presents itself and you should probably pay attention. Now, I don't yet know what the signal is trying to tell us, but I'm going to pursue it like it's an honest signal, and he's going to send me documentation, and I have sources I can call upon to find out more. There are archaeologists and anthropologists who have worked with this tribe, which, by the way, is derivation of the Dagon up further north toward the Sahara.
0: Yes.
1: And we know they have a real history. Bob Temple has done a stunning job in the book he published in 76 called The Sirius Mystery. Well, Sirius is heart and soul of what we're figuring out. This ancient Egyptian ritual calendar, which has shown up now in extraordinary places, like in the heart of NASA. So I am intrigued about the synchronicity. If I was asked for a, quote, rational or logical explanation,
0: yeah,
1: I would say this is the hyperdimensional physics in the consciousness mode at work. As Mark Twain would say, when a steamboat time you steam. So I'm going to follow the signal and we'll let everyone know where it leads. No decisions yet.
0: Yeah, you know, all I guess I can say is I think that if I were in the presence of God or Messiah, I think I would know it. But I'm not sure, Richard. I'm not sure. If I were to go to Africa and I were to get an audience with this Alumba Abu, I have a feeling that if he was who he says he is, I would know that. But I'm not sure. How about you?
1: I honestly don't know. But I'm intrigued enough with this synchronicity that I'm going to pursue more information.
0: Yeah, okay. Well, we'll leave it there.
1: I really don't know why
0: I was compelled to put the guy on the air. It was just something about my brief conversation with him earlier that made me think, I don't know, there's something here.
1: Well, let's pursue it with an open mind and make no decisions, because obviously there's a lot of ways you can reference what he's describing without getting all the way to the ultimate, okay, explanation.
0: Sure.
1: It's a synchronicity. It's almost like there's an important part of history that maybe this tribe has to tell the world, has to tell all of us, and we should be humble enough to keep asking the right questions, making no decisions yet.
0: But this was, in other words, you're saying there was a complete behind-the-scenes investigation that you were conducting, secret,
1: absolutely.
0: There was no communication with this fellow I just put on
1: None.
0: The air?
1: None.
0: Okay.
1: And when you came on tonight, and at the top of the show, the part that a lot of the country doesn't hear, announced that you were planning to go to Africa, and you had considered seriously Nigeria,
0: yeah,
1: that was an even further level of the synchronicity.
0: Well, so, as you well know, that part of the world is not exactly really calm right now.
1: No, and I would be very careful before I actually decided to go there. In fact, one of the things that we had decided not to do, based on expert advice that I've been getting, is not to go there. Even before this phone call took place, if I had ever wanted to go to Nigeria, I wouldn't go this year because of the unrest.
0: Yeah. I've come really close to saying I want to go anyway. I got advised against it. Even the State Department now is advising against doing such a thing. But, of course, this is a very strong reason to want to go. Man, life is so strange. All right. Hey, by the way, while I've got you on the line, even though this is just a short visit, what else is new?
1: Oh, gosh. Well, I'm really focused on trying to organize this. Obviously, something of this magnitude, given that we have about 6 months, is not easy to put together. through another synchronous set of meetings, I met exactly the right individual to help me craft this. And without that expertise, I wouldn't even begin to consider something crazy like this. I used to do, as you may or may not know, cruises in one of my former lives. Between my Cronkite years and my Hayden years, I took a ship on the voyage beyond Apollo. It was the last Apollo mission to the moon, and I took a whole bunch of people, Bob Heinlein and Carl Sagan and Isaac Asimov, and, you know, Catherine Ann Porter was on the ship. And I took this ship down, and we anchored offshore, and we followed the last Apollo through the Caribbean, winding up at Arecibo, having a picnic on the banks of Arecibo when the astronauts of Apollo 17 were walking on the moon, to basically try to put into context, even before it closed, what the Apollo era meant to humankind. And then much later, I was privileged to borrow the QE2 to chase the comet Kohoutek.
0: How do you borrow the QE2?
1: Well, you know people.
0: And you pay a lot of money.
1: No, this is absolutely no money, all right? And I've been very lucky in being able to borrow neat things to do neat things with. That's part of what I guess...
0: Well, the only person I could imagine that could borrow the QE2 for no money would be Alumba Abu, not Richard C. Hoagland.
1: Well, I've done this, and it's in the foreword to my book, and, you know, it's in our biography and all that. Anyway, that was a pretty amazing event because I had Carl Sagan on board, and I had Ken Franklin, who was one of the discoverers, and my boss at the Hayden at that time, he was one of the discoverers of the radio emission from Jupiter. And one of the really neat things was to stand on the stern of the greatest ship in the world and pick up the telephone, because they have these little things sitting back there with telephones to the bridge.
0: Yeah.
1: And calling the captain and asking him, could you please, you know, move 20 points to port, sir, so we can move the plume off the comet? And he did. So, it's been a while since I've done one of these, and I want to take a group of people, the right mix of people from our audience, as well as some other people, you know, kind of movers and shakers, and take them to the Middle East toward the end of the year to on-site show them, with the pyramids in the background, the things we have talked about in a more academic vein.
0: Well, you know, in January, there's a great big thing. A boss is trying to talk me into it, and I'm getting pressure from all kinds of quarters right now to show up in Egypt in January.
1: Well, they'll be there at the end of the year into January.
0: Yeah, you know what's going on over there in January.
1: Yes. And so, I wanted you and Ramona to come with, and I wanted to do the show from there, and Graham's going to be, you know, part of it, and some other interesting people.
0: I know. Everybody under the sun who's anybody is going to be part of this. And
1: it's the calendar is predicting it. This is why this ritual calendar that Ron and I have been working on is so crucial. And a lot of things that have been puzzles will come clear. And it's going to be a splendid adventure. And it will also bring some enlightenment to things we've talked about that will finally have real solidity.
0: Mm-hmm.
1: But in the midst of all this, I get this call from this guy. And then he winds up on your show. Now, when he talked to me, he didn't tell me that you were going to be interviewing him tonight.
0: He probably didn't know.
1: So we're talking about a series of interesting synchronicities. And given the lineage of this tribe, and given our ability to confirm this through Robert Temple's work, I'm intrigued enough to follow the signal. Now, do I believe there's a Messiah sitting in Nigeria? No, not yet. But I do believe there's something we should pay attention to here, and that's enough for me. That's what curiosity and science are all about.
0: Mm-hmm. All right, my friend, let us stay in touch, as always. We'll do a show soon.
1: Okay.
0: It was just interesting. It really was, as you point out, rather synchronistic that he would have contacted you somehow, and then he showed up on my show. I mean, I blow off a million people like that.
1: Yes.
0: You know, who I would just consider total BS. But there was something about him, and there still is. Richard, thanks.
1: Thank you, sir.
0: Could God be a black man? In a lost tribe in Africa, just north of Cameroon in Nigeria? Well, I don't know. I don't know. We're going to break here at the bottom of the hour. When we come back, we'll be in open lines, and anything you want to talk about is fair game. 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
1: Good morning, everybody. It is strange, isn't it? I was actually planning a trip into Nigeria. I've been planning this for a while now. Let me read this to you from the State Department, all right? Nigeria travel warning. The Department of State warns U.S. citizens of the dangers of travel to Nigeria. Nigeria has limited tourist facilities and poses considerable risks to travelers. Violent crime practiced by persons in police and military uniforms, as well as by ordinary criminals, is an acute problem now in the country. Use of public transportation throughout Nigeria, including taxis, is dangerous. Nigerian airlines have aging fleets, and the U.S. Embassy is concerned that maintenance and operational procedures may be inadequate to ensure passengers' safety. Business charity and other scam target foreigners worldwide and pose danger of financial loss. Recipients pursuing such fraudulent offers risk physical harm if they come to Nigeria. And that pretty well sums up the State Department warning on Nigeria. And yet, I was... Believe me, we were actually setting up the travel plans for Nigeria. And so this comes, as Richard would say, rather synchronistically. I wonder if God was on earth and you were in his presence, you would understand without further need of proof, knowledge, hard proof, that you were in the presence of our Lord. I don't know. I'm just going to leave that whole thing where it is right now, and you can draw your own conclusions. We're about to go to open lines. Listen, there is a photograph on my website right now, unlike any that you have ever seen in your whole life. I make no warranties about it, none, zero. I don't know where it came from. Actually, I guess we do. We have the fellow's name who sent it and an email address. Hopefully it's a good one. But this picture is, it's indescribable. It's probably, was it one time a human being? Maybe. I don't know. All I can say is you go take a look and you tell me. I don't have the slightest idea what it is we're looking at. Not the slightest idea. I'm sure in good time we're going to find out. Somebody will find out where this photograph came from, what it is, and blah, blah, blah. But for now, we don't know. And so it just says, what is this? You know, I mean, go up to the website and click on it, take a look for yourself. You look at it and you go, oh, my God, what is this? I have no answer. The news from Australia is very, very serious. Sydney's water contamination crisis that forced millions of residents of Australia's largest city to boil tap water has been rather serious. Now, it seems like it's ending, and they're now saying the water may be free of parasites, which caused severe diarrhea, and we're talking about millions of people now. And we're getting more and more warnings like this from more and more places. It's really odd. So the report we had the other day on the air from Australia, by the way, was absolutely accurate. Absolutely accurate. In the meantime, any of you who have seen, by the way, this photograph, please call in and tell me what you think it is that we're dealing with here. In Kentucky, surgeons are poised to attempt the first transplant of a human hand from a cadaver to a human being. I'm not kidding you. I know it sounds like something from Frankenstein, but it is not. Surgeons at Jewish Hospital there in Louisville, Kentucky, feel there is a better than 50% chance that they can successfully transplant a hand from a cadaver to a living human, and that within 4 to 5 weeks of surgery, the person will have full movement, and that with more time, a complete feeling as the nerves connect. Don't we live in strange times? And one other thing, I want to give Sean David Morton some credit. Now, we repeated last night, some of you may have heard it. Think about this. Art, the last time Sean David Morton was on Coast to Coast, which happened to be repeated fortuitously last night, he predicted that President Clinton's ultimate fall from grace would begin August 17th. He made that prediction, folks. Now, guess when Clinton is scheduled to begin testifying before the grand jury? You've got it. August 17th. Looks like Sean may have nailed it again. Gary in Las Vegas, and Gary, you're exactly right. Undeniable. We have it recorded. The date of the beginning of testimony was just announced. Intriguing. On my international line, you are on the air.
2: Yeah, hi, Art.
1: Hello.
2: My name is Frank. I'm in Alberta, Canada.
1: Hello, Frank. Welcome to the program.
2: Yeah, I'm actually up here from the Seattle area, and I'm also a researcher for Richard.
1: Yes.
2: For Richard Hoagland.
1: Yes, so I just had on the air.
2: Right, and just want to say hello to Richard. I'm up here, actually, in part on vacation, also doing some research for Richard. I'm headed, tomorrow I'm headed up a gondola at Banff. I'm actually at Banff in Alberta. But what I'm doing is I'm headed up to a museum that's actually in Tyrell. It's in Drumheller. It's a Tyrell Museum on Dinosaurs.
1: Dinosaurs.
2: Right. And I'm working on a project for Richard in connection with dinosaurs he may talk about on some future show.
1: Okay, obviously this is something he is not yet prepared to talk about publicly.
2: I think he will shortly. I was with Graham Hancock here in Seattle a couple of weeks back, and I know you just had this guest on from Africa. I didn't actually hear that part.
1: Mm-hmm. Too bad.
2: From my understanding from talking to Graham is that he was doing some studies a while back on the Lost Tribe of Israel,
1: mm-hmm.
2: and also the Ark of the Covenant, which is supposed to be in
1: that area.
2: Well, in Ethiopia.
1: Ethiopia,
2: right.
1: In a
2: city called Aksum.
1: Right.
2: In Ethiopia is where it is. It's supposed to be on a guarded type of chapel there. So this may also have a connection, you know, in what's going on in Nigeria, perhaps. I don't know.
1: Don't ask me why I put this man on the air. Listen, I appreciate your call. Thank you. I just, there was something about him. That's all.
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0: Now, we take you back to the night of August 3rd, 1998, on Art Bell, Somewhere in Time.

0: This is, I think, the day before the last announcement. I'm about to end the autograph. I have two books. One is called The Art of Talk. It's a brand new book. And it is an autobiography. It's about my life. Pictures of my parents and pictures of me when I was a baby. Some of them rather embarrassing. But mostly it's about talk radio, my life in talk radio. And it has been revised. It's a beautiful book. And it's about to go into the bookstores nationwide. And as you know, I have another book called The Quickening. And it was a New York Times bestseller list. Both of these books, for about the next day, in other words, I'm about to say the end. I kind of look at how many books I have to sign, and I'm making a decision. And probably tomorrow night, I'm going to announce the end. On my international line, you're on the air. Hi.
1: Well, hi, Art. This is Eric. I'm calling from Winnipeg, Manitoba, in Canada.
0: Yes.
1: And I just wanted to comment, I was trying to get on earlier to warn you about how Nigeria is fraught with
0: crime. Oh, everybody knows there's all kinds of fraud over there. But you know something?
1: Yeah?
0: From such an area, don't imagine that such a thing could not occur.
1: Well, I mean, I have no way of really knowing, but it sounds like the fellow has some kind of messiah complex, perhaps, or something.
0: No, he's not. Well, you mean the fellow in Nigeria?
1: Right.
0: I see. Could be.
1: Just a thought, and I was glad to hear that Richard, as usual, came through and called in. I would love to be able to ask Richard some questions about some of the things that he commented about. Was it the Mars Global Surveyor?
0: Yes.
1: He mentioned something about the camera, its range of sensitivity and so on, and I wanted to ask some questions about that. Unfortunately,
0: well, we will have that's fine. We'll have Richard on, as I said earlier, doing a full show soon, so you can ask then.
1: Okay.
0: All right.
1: Thanks.
0: Thank you, and take care. East of the Rockies, you're on the air.
2: Morning, Art.
0: Good morning.
2: This is Kyle calling from Fort Worth, listening to you on 570 KLIF.
0: Yes, sir.
2: Okay, I was just wondering, that person that called about that spear that supposedly pierced Jesus?
0: Yes.
2: Well, supposedly it's in the basement of a castle in Nuremberg, Germany. And also, I was wondering, what are the possibilities, if any, of you ever going prime time?
0: This is prime time for me.
2: It is?
0: Yeah, I love this time. Look, you couldn't drag me to the daytime.
2: You couldn't?
0: Nope.
2: Darn it, I work rotating shifts as a police officer, and I would love to catch you during the day sometime.
0: People during the day would not understand me. They wouldn't understand this show. They wouldn't understand what we do.
2: All right, I believe people love to hear you 24-7 if you could ever manage it.
0: Well, I thank you for the vote of confidence. That's very nice. But, again, it's my view that this program belongs precisely where it is in the nighttime, and I don't want to change that. On my international line, you are on the air. Hello. Hello. Yes.
3: Yes,
0: yes, yes. Yes.
3: Yes. I was calling about the photo that you said to take a look at.
0: The photograph?
3: Yes.
0: All right. Fine. What do you think?
3: I deal in graphic arts. That's my business. And I looked at it closely.
0: Yes, you went right down to the pixel level, I'm sure.
3: Yeah. And it appears to be two pictures of feet have been laid in over the mass of the whatever the body is.
0: Well, what is the body?
3: I would say just by looking at it, coloration and all, that it's possibly a prop. There was a head to it that looks like it's been removed or brushed out, cut out, because there's a very, very, just the way the line is near the top of the head.
0: Let me warn you about something, or I guess discuss something with you.
3: Sure.
0: I've put up, over the years now, I've put up a gazillion pictures, you know, different pictures of different things. Some of these photographs, certainly not this one, but some I have known to be absolutely legitimate photographs.
3: Mm-hmm.
0: Some of the photographs I've taken myself, my own 35mm camera, and then scanned with my own HP scanner. good high quality scanner. And no matter what I put up, I get photo experts calling and saying, I looked at line 47, pixel 36, and I can see by the shading here that this is a fake photograph. You know what I'm saying?
3: I didn't look at it that precisely. I just looked at it quickly.
0: Yeah.
3: And it seems very, very visible. I'm sure you could sit down and analyze it closer, but it's kind of sloppy. It's to that point.
0: I didn't see that. I can't see the sloppy part of it. Maybe you're right.
3: It's just the way they've smudged the pixels around where they lay the feet in.
0: Yeah, same.
3: And the coloration on the feet. The feet look real.
0: Yeah, they do.
3: The legs are a different color. And it's just...
0: All right, let's say for a second that you didn't believe that it was a fake picture. Let's say you thought it was genuine.
3: Mm-hmm.
0: What would you say we were looking at?
3: Well, it's like a amorphous mass, really. when I first looked at it, just from your thumbnail,
0: yeah,
3: you could tell that it was a foot that didn't lay right.
0: That's right, yeah.
3: And then when you click on the larger mass, it just came up. The coloration and all looks too Hollywood to me, like a prop.
0: I understand.
3: And that's just by first,
0: first blush, observation. Yeah. I understand.
3: There's also an interesting, it seems that there's a something on the wall there, a splash mark. Not really graffiti.
0: Oh, now you see,
3: the same color values as the...
0: I know. I thought that this was some body or something that had fallen from a great height, but there would be, mm-hmm. there would be blood.
3: Yeah, no.
0: Anything that would produce that kind of a, whatever it is you want to call the condition of that thing, would produce blood all over the place. So.
3: Yeah. No, I didn't think
0: puzzle.
3: That it had been compressed by gravity or anything in that manner. That's why it looks the way it does.
0: All right. Look, I appreciate the call. Thank you. There is no photograph under any conditions, even a legitimate photograph that you can put up without people claiming it's a fake. And in some cases, they're correct. In other cases, they are not correct. Pete, you get down to the pixel level, and you begin to see all kinds of things. So, I'm telling you, this is a bizarre. This is really, really a bizarre photograph. So if you can get to a computer, take a look. We'll leave it up there, I'm sure, for the next 24 hours or more. It's pretty gross. It's impossible, but it's... There it is. Wildcard Line, you're on the air. Hi.
4: Oh, hi. I'm calling from New Orleans.
0: New Orleans, yes. Yeah. Oh, boy, do we have an echo. Hold on a sec. Let me see if I can get rid of the echo. There, I think that's better. How's New Orleans?
4: Hot.
0: Yeah, hot.
4: Doesn't cool
0: right.
4: off at night either. But, I wanted to say that the gentleman that was on before from Nigeria?
0: Yes.
4: He was a little vague on some things. When he said that there was a delegation from Israel, he didn't even give names or who or what. And I don't...
0: If he had given me names, I wouldn't have known them anyway.
4: Well, I mean, he could have said it was like the government or some rabbis or some Christians.
0: I would assume that it was a religious group.
4: Because if it was anybody in the Jewish part of Israel, they wouldn't have really bothered to go on, because what he claims is nothing that Jews would have any interest in.
0: Well, here's what I was looking for during the interview. I asked him, do you have got anything to sell? Remember I asked him that?
4: Uh-huh. I took it that he was trying to wait for you to give him the go-ahead.
0: I did.
4: Not really.
0: Yeah, I did. I said,
4: silent.
0: How much more of a go-ahead do you need than do you have anything to sell?
4: It sounded more like a question. But the thing is that, when people say that...
0: Let me put it to you this way. He knew that the hour was wrapping. He knew he was going to be off. And so if he'd have had anything to sell... He'd have whipped out an 800 number.
4: Not necessarily. But as far as, like, the Jewish Messiah, it has nothing to do with end times, and it has nothing to do with God coming in human form. So that's, for a Jewish person, that wouldn't spark any lightning bolts. Christians view that as, you know, the Messiah is God, and the Messiah has to do with end times, but the Messiah's function was to restore Israel to the Jewish people, and the Jews expect the Messiah to come when there's no need for the Messiah.
0: All right. I appreciate your comments. I have no way of knowing, and you're welcome to believe whatever you wish to believe. I have not made up my own mind. This is Coast to Coast AM.
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1: Good morning. It's great to be here. It's great to be alive in such a strange time, isn't it? I wonder where it's all going and when.
0: Now, we take you back to the night of August 3rd, 1998, on Art Bell, Somewhere in Time.

0: east of the Rockies. You're on the air. Good morning.
1: Good morning, Al.
0: Hello.
1: Hello. I'm calling you all the way from Portland, Maine.
0: Portland, Maine. Yes, sir.
1: My name is Harold. I have an interesting question to ask you. I don't know how you would answer this.
0: Neither do I.
1: Here we go. It's a deep philosophical question. I hear it, and every once in a while you talk about religion, creation, and all that.
0: Sure.
1: All right. Here it is. I know who created me. My parents. Two people that love each other very much. Who or what created God?
0: Ah, that's a deep...
1: That's a heavy question, isn't it?
0: Yeah,
1: I'd like to hear you ask Father Malachi Martin that question. I'm telling you. I'd like to see what he would have for an answer.
0: Well, let's see what the audience has for an answer.
1: Yeah, another thing. excuse me. My father used to work for a church. He was a sexton. And that's a glorified word for a janitor.
0: Yeah.
1: So, anyways, I used to have some very interesting discussions with these priests. And I asked that question.
0: What did they say?
1: They were shocked. I got thrown out of his office.
0: Really?
1: Mm-hmm.
0: You know, that's...
1: That's the truth.
0: I asked some questions like that. Myself, when I used to go to church Sunday school, and that finally got me tossed out too. The one day they finally asked my mom not to bring me back anymore. Questions like that, they don't like questions like that. Who created God? Now, he said my mom and my dad created me. Well, yeah, in a sense, they reproduced. And that is an act of creation in a sense of the word. But I think I don't know how to answer the question myself. Who created God? One answer might be that God was not created. That God has always been here. And always will be here. And we are limited by our perception of time. In other words, something, we look at time in a linear fashion. One thing happens prior to another, and another thing happens after whatever is happening right now. We have a linear sense of time. If you have no sense of time, or if in fact there is no time, or if in fact time is our invention, then there never was an original creation, because there would be no time reference for it. That was a pretty cool answer. That's the best one I could think of at the moment. West of the Rockies, you're on the air.
2: Good morning, Art. This is Steve in Rancho Bernardo, California.
0: Hi, Steve.
2: So you want to know the future, huh?
0: Well, I don't know if I do or not.
2: Well... You've been leading up to my call, and here it is. I know what's going to happen, and you could too. I'm a student of the Bible, a servant of the Lord, and a student of His Word.
0: Uh-huh.
2: And I've been receiving some revelations.
0: How?
2: When God showed Himself to me,
0: how?
2: I made a commitment to Him.
0: How?
2: Well,
0: how have you been receiving the revelations?
2: Directly from the scriptures. I get messages, you know, just synchronicity and things like that, like Richard was talking about, that help guide me as well. But the truth is in the scriptures. It was all written down in the beginning, and it's all going to be fulfilled as it was written.
0: How do you know it's all accurate?
2: Because I've been able to... I've been given some of the keys. I've been able to read some of the things that most people miss. And I know they're true because...
0: Why do you assume most people miss them? Why do you assume that others...
2: Because I listen to what they say and I read what they've written and I know that what I have to say is going to be new to many people. Although, it was written long ago. What's going to happen is God's going to reveal some of the things that he has deliberately withheld from man. He's going to show them what he's just shown me. And I can show you how to do it. I can show you the keys to read the scriptures. The blessings of Israel are the model. It has within it everything you need to unlock several mysteries that you will know.
0: Well, since you know all these things, why don't you save me the trouble and tell me what's going to happen?
2: Well, as I said, God will reveal the mysteries to people. People will be able to see with their own eyes, right in the scriptures.
0: All right, I appreciate the word, read the Bible. I mean, what you're really telling me is read the Bible. The conversation started out, I will tell you what's going to happen. And that there have been things revealed to me that others have not seen, reading the same words. That is the essence of what you said. And then you refused to tell me what those things were. That is not satisfactory. I understand that you think you know. It's too bad you wouldn't share. Wild card line, you're on the air.
3: Hi, Art. I can make things very easy for everybody right off the bat.
0: You too, huh?
3: Oh, yeah. And that is the following. There are no messiahs. There never ever have been, and there never ever are going to be.
0: You an atheist?
3: I'm kind of a pagan. I was going to say that if God had a color, it has to be green.
0: Why green?
3: That's the... I'm tempted to say money, to be flip, but on the other hand, it's like the color of the rainforests and the ancient redwoods here in Northern California. As far as, you know, like if you were God, would you want to come back to a place that did not have flush toilets or air conditioning? We have to consider other things here, too, and that is that ancient Egypt...
0: Now, wait a minute. If you were God, would you want to come back to a place without air conditioning and flush toilets?
3: That's right. I mean, would you show up in some place?
0: When Jesus walked on earth, there was no air conditioning, nor were there flush toilets, to the best of my knowledge.
3: That's right. That's because we hadn't invented them by then.
0: So then why would it be a necessary precursor to his return this time? That's silly.
3: Well, I'm just saying that would be a concern of mine if I were God, and I would just think that, well, if somebody else were God, they would naturally have the same inclinations toward, you know, modern, comfortable, convenience.
0: Now, these would be considerations for me to go somewhere, flush toilets and air conditioning.
3: Thank you.
0: I don't think for
3: God. Now, about ancient Egypt. Did you see any mummies when you were in Egypt?
0: No.
3: Oh, I'm sorry about that, because without a doubt, every one of them would have been white people. For some reason, you know, the only black people that were in ancient Egypt were the Nubian slaves that are talked about by Herodotus and...
0: I fully see where we're going here, and I'm not going there with you, sorry. Don't you doubt for a second that God could appear in any form. If you think that God's coming back as a blonde-haired, blue-eyed, white guy, God could come back in any form. And I don't know what makes you think that he's going to come to where there's air conditioning and all the convenience of life, including satellite TV or whatever else you might consider to be convenient. In fact, if there's anything that can be revealed from a casual reading of the Bible, it's that he's more likely to show up among the downtrodden than he is the air-conditioned. East of the Rockies, you're on the air. Good morning.
4: Good morning, Art.
0: Hi.
4: Calling from Tuscaloosa, Alabama.
0: Yes, sir.
4: And I was curious, this fella talking about the Christ and Nigeria, is he any relation to, like, Benjamin Krem and Maitreya?
0: No, not as far as I know. Maitreya is supposedly in Great Britain and has nothing to do at all with Nigeria, so...
4: Okay. Have you ever looked into the Share International website?
0: No.
4: Okay, because it says something about the Maitreya being seen all in Africa.
0: Really?
4: Yeah, I'm talking about the crosses even being seen in window panes and signs of Mary.
0: You know, you can't really rule anything out. That's my feeling. You listen to people and you make judgments, but you can't rule anything out. Because when he does come, if he is here, he could be there as easily as he could be here or in Israel or anywhere else.
4: Yeah.
0: Right?
4: Yes, sir.
0: So, I don't know. It just struck me.
4: It's very interesting, especially here in the last several years. And you even got the fellow calling you every once in a while claiming to be the six-fingered Messiah.
0: I do.
4: Okay. What is his deal with August 8th?
0: I don't know. We'll find out, I guess. It's coming up fast. Today's the 4th, so we'll see.
4: I'll be looking in the east then.
0: Thanks. West of the Rockies, you're on the air. Hi.
5: Good morning, Art. I want to tell you, you're being brave for opening up such a can of worms tonight here.
0: Oh, look, I live on worms. You know, that's...
5: Well, I'm calling from San Diego, AM 600 here in San Diego.
0: Go, yes, sir.
5: Yes, sir. Top of the morning to you. Well, basically, I just wanted to say, you know, I apologize for the views of some of your listeners, but, you know, everybody
0: right.
5: has their own.
0: That's
5: you know,
0: right.
5: Everybody's entitled. But the thing is, though, that I was raised in basically a Christian household. And though I don't conform to Christian beliefs and so forth, and being a black person and all, I've always wondered, hey, could God be black? And I've heard the arguments pro and con, and I refuse to make a judgment one way or the other.
0: Well, according to my last caller, God would only come back to an air-conditioned, comfortable location.
5: With a flush toilet and some tan oil.

0: if they were in the presence of God?
1: I kind of believe you would. I mean, if you were in the presence of someone who had that awe-inspiring power, that omnipresence, omnipotent power,
0: yeah,
1: you should be able to know. I think you would if it was the real thing. You know, I mean, we've all, walking down the street in our local downtowns, have I'm sure, run across somebody who claimed to be the Messiah and looked like somebody who just downed a bottle of Ripple or what have you. You know?
0: Yeah, that's right.
1: So you know the difference. I think if you're in the presence of the real person or the real being, you would know. You would feel.
0: Well, maybe, but you've got to also imagine, thank you, that minus the bottle of Ripple that somebody might have just downed, and there's plenty of those. And I turn those down all the time. I get plenty of people like that. Believe me, email, letters. This fellow was different. That's why I put him on the air. Of course, was not claiming to personally be the Messiah. Now, there would be some people who would have a mental disturbance, minus the Ripple, and would still probably give that aura off. So that's why I wonder, if you were in the presence of the real McCoy, whether you would know. And I lean toward thinking that yes, the answer is yes. So, you know, if I actually thought for a second that God was in that very difficult portion of Africa, I would make the trip anyway, despite the apparent danger, and there is quite a bit of danger. And if I were sufficiently convinced, I might do it. Would you? First time caller line, you're on the air. Hi.
2: Hello?
0: Hello.
2: I'm Felicia.
0: You are, huh? Where are you calling from?
2: I'm from Blooming. I'm from Minnesota, and I'm 12 years old.
0: 12 years old?
2: Yeah.
0: In Minnesota? Let's see, in Minnesota, it's got to be like after 4 o'clock in the morning.
2: I know, it's 4 o'clock in the morning.
0: So what are you doing up so late, early?
2: I've been trying to get on, talk to you.
0: Well, you're here.
2: I have five things I'd like to talk to you about. Four of them are really, really quick.
0: Okay.
2: My uncle used to listen to your show all the time, and he used to have a dog. Do you still have him?
0: You mean Giza?
2: Yeah.
0: Giza's outside, yes.
2: Okay, he wanted to know that, because you never talk about him anymore.
0: Okay.
2: And today I've been looking for your books all over.
0: Yes.
2: And today I got one of your books. I got The Quickening. I'm into chapter 4 of it, and I love it. It's a great book.
0: Thank you.
2: And I have another book that's called Strange Stories and Amazing Facts, and it's got tons and tons of really cool stuff in there. I'm wondering if you'd maybe like me to make copies of it and send it to you.
0: Of the book?
2: No, pages of the book.
0: Pages of the book? Well, you're welcome to do that if you would like.
2: And I have a favor to ask of you.
0: Okay.
2: I'm probably like your biggest fan that's under the age of 12, you know. I'm not an average kid.
0: I can tell, not up at this hour.
2: And I was wondering if you could like maybe send me something that's autographed.
0: Oh.
2: Big, big fan.
0: You're going to have to communicate with me privately. Because the last time I said something like this on the air, You just got to understand that I can't say it on the air, because if I were to say that I would do it, I would be signing autographs until the end of the world. Which, by the way, if you've been listening, could be soon.
2: Okay.
0: So communicate with me privately by email or letter or something, okay?
2: Okay.
0: Thank you. I can't make any guarantees about that. I'm sorry. First time caller line, you're on the air. Hi.
3: The reason I'm calling is I just want to give you a little slant on this person in Africa who's claiming to be God.
0: Yeah, okay. Sure.
3: Pardon?
0: Is it okay?
3: Okay.
0: Go ahead.
3: As you know, there will always be people who will claim that they're messiahs and they're gods, and
0: sure.
3: I'm sure you're wise to them. Why you would think this person's any different that's your opinion.
0: I didn't.

0: say I did. I just said that the man intrigued me enough so that I put him on the air. And
1: yeah, it's interesting, but I fetched my Bible and I checked a couple of things. The man spoke about the Edomites. In Malachi 1:1-5, it says, God hated Esau and condemned his descendants, who were the Edomites. I won't elaborate on that. Anybody can check that.
0: Okay.
1: And in Matthew 24, it talks a lot about the signs of the second coming of the Lord. And it tells us that when he comes, it will be as if lightning has come from, it comes from the east, but it will be seen even in the west. It will be seen everywhere at the same time. At the same time, the Son of Man will appear in the sky, and all the nations of the earth will mourn. They will see him all at the same time, coming in clouds from the sky. He's not going to be sitting around in a little jungle village.
0: Now, wait a minute. He did say that. He said that when it happens, it will happen to everybody at once. Did you hear that?
1: I didn't hear that part.
0: Yeah, he did. He said
1: I'll believe
0: that.
1: It when I see it, my friend.
0: Well, look, I'm with you. I'm with you all the way.
1: I just thought, you know, a lot of people listen who are not well acquainted with their Bible, and it's important that innocent people not be misled. And I know that your show is extremely interesting and so reliable in so many things. I respect the kind of guests you have and what they have to say, but there are a lot of people who listen who really don't have knowledge.
0: I don't warranty anything. Even guests that seem to come here with PhDs and all kinds of credentials, I don't warranty them either.
1: Yeah. Okay.
0: I just allow different kind of stuff on the air, and I let people make their own judgments.
1: It's endlessly interesting, and you keep me up nights, and I mean, it's not every guy who can do that.
0: I appreciate it. Thank you.
1: Okay, thanks a lot.
0: You take care. Montreal, Canada.
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1: Welcome to the program, those of you who join at this hour. Anything is possible tonight, anything at all. Who knows? But then again, that's kind of the way I like it.
0: Now, we take you back to the night of August 3rd, 1998, on Art Bell Somewhere in Time.

0: right, here we go. West of the Rockies, you are on the air. Good morning.
1: Good morning, Art.
0: Yes, sir.
1: Yes, Christ himself prophesied a lot of false Christ right before his coming, and it sure does seem like we're getting a lot of them with Maitreya and Moon and...
0: Yep. Well, Jones. maybe that's it. Maybe it's just a sign that says he's about to come because we're getting, as you point out, so many of these that probably are false.
1: That would be the case. Did you decide if you're going to go or not to try and check it out? Or?
0: Well, I'm going to Africa. Whether or not I go there, I'm being warned it's very dangerous, but I might.
1: Well, if I may say, Christ's own advice in the Bible is that whenever people say that they know where the Christ is and his place and whereabouts, don't go there and don't believe him. That's what it says in the Bible.
0: All right. Thanks for the call. I don't know. You know, I would need to know more. But under the right circumstances, I might do that. I might. I know what curiosity did to the cat. But I might. I've been to lots of dangerous places before. Life is a big crapshoot anyway. First time caller line, you're on the air. Hi.
2: Hello, Art.
0: Yes, hello.
2: Are you live?
0: Last time I checked, I was. You know, I'm feeling a little drowsy, but mostly I seem to be still ticking.
2: Okay, well, I'm listening to the radio, and it's not...
0: Well, that's why we tell everybody don't listen to the radio.
2: Okay, how you doing?
0: Turn off your radio.
2: Oh, okay. Hang on
0: while you do that. Now, there's a great demonstration, folks. That's why we tell people don't listen to your radio.
2: Okay, I've got it. I'm sorry.
0: Okay.
2: I'm glad I finally got through. I've been trying to call forever.
0: Forever.
2: Yeah, this is Pat from Tennessee.
0: Yes, ma'am.
2: From Nashville.
0: Oh, really? You know what?
2: We just got the
0: survey for Nashville today.
2: Yes.
0: And we are number one in Nashville.
2: I am not surprised at all.
0: Cool, huh?
2: We love Art Bell. I'm an Art Bellaholic, I'll have to admit.
0: Well, thank you.
2: Keeps me up really late. I'm going to have to get some sleep. But everybody else has pretty much said what I wanted to say. But I just wanted to tell you, I don't think you need to go to Nigeria.
0: Well, perhaps not. But, you know, isn't it strange that earlier in the year, I was actually planning a trip to Nigeria?
2: Yes.
0: I really was. And, in fact, I said so on the air. And I kind of got talked out of it because of all the danger. And so I decided, well, I'll go down to Cape Town in South Africa instead, maybe in October.
2: Yeah.
0: And now, all of a sudden, here comes this thing from Nigeria. Really weird.
2: Well, how did he find out about you? Did they get to hear your broadcast?
0: I don't know. I guess. He knew about me quite some time ago and apparently tried to come up and see me when I was in Egypt. And just missed me. I had just left Egypt when he got there.
2: Uh-huh.
0: So they're really actively looking for me.
2: Wow.
0: Yeah, I know.
2: That's really weird, isn't it?
0: Yes. And then Richard Hoagland on top of that. So weird on weird.
2: Uh-huh. Well, you know, it just seems like it would be too dangerous to me. I don't know. I don't think I would do it.
0: Well, life is full of danger. I've done a lot of dangerous things, you know. But you know, I am mindful of it.
2: Yeah. Well, I just wanted to let you know about that, and I'm glad I got through. I've been trying to call you forever.
0: I'm glad you did, too. Thank you.
2: Okay.
0: Take care. Yeah, you know, I have an interesting attitude about danger. And it's kind of that if your number's up, your number's up kind of deal. And so I have, for the most part, chosen to ignore warnings and go and do what I felt I wanted to go and do anyway. But Nigeria, that's a pretty good gamble. Wild card line, you're on the air. Hi.
3: Morning.
0: Morning.
3: I think we have a kind of a really subtle but misunderstood interpretation of the word believing, because my dictionary defines believing as having insufficient proof so as to know something. But that means it's inherent in believing is doubt.
0: Well, it's a, well, inherent in believing is faith, sir.
3: Well,
0: faith means believing in something for which you have not tangible proof.
3: Right. But if I had been on a flying saucer, which would would mean that I know I have it, right? I don't need to, I don't believe it anymore. I know it.
0: Correct.
3: But to tell you about it, I can only ask you to believe.
0: That's correct.
3: And that's what we spend a lot of time doing, is trying to convince ourselves or somebody else to believe in something that they can not know by that means.
0: Correct.
3: So we spin a lot of wheels. And I think somewhere in Frank Herbert's Dune it says, fear is the mind killer. And not a lot can be begotten from...
0: Well, you've got to think of it this way.
3: Okay.
0: If God came back in whatever form...
3: I don't think he ever left.
0: Most people would not believe. Or most people would not have faith, depending on how you want to look at it.
3: Perhaps also those who...
0: He would be denied as Christ was the first time.
3: I think he would put out of business most of the people that would ask us to believe in him in the first place. I think that man has created God in his own image since time immemorial, and that...
0: I thought God created man in his image.
3: That's the other way around.
0: The other way around.
3: If you ever noticed.
0: It may be.
3: But as long as
0: you can't rule that one out either.
3: It says if we're the children of God, then we should probably need to grow up and become God-like and take on those responsibilities as metaphorically presented.
0: I mean, I know, I understand. We're nowhere close to that.
3: No. But high hopes.
0: High hopes, yes, sir.
3: Okay.
0: Right. Wasn't there a song by Sinatra, High Hopes? Remember that? Too bad. Make great bumper music. East of the Rockies, you're on the air.
4: I'm on the air?
0: Well, yes, you are.
4: Okay. You was asking the question about what God is, right?
0: No, not really. Somebody called and said, my mom and dad created me, so who created God?
4: Yeah.
0: That's what he asked.
4: Okay. The next speaker after that said that God has always been. That's right.
0: No, I said that.
4: Okay. God is spirit. And you cannot see spirit.
0: What I said was that we are the ones who adhere to linear time.
4: Yes.
0: Right?
4: And we
0: operate by time. We live, we die,
4: yeah.
0: We get older, we measure time.
4: With God, there is
0: no
4: time.
0: That's what I said.
4: And he is eternal and spirit.
0: Well, that's what I said.
4: He created everything out of spirit. Mm-hmm. And what his purpose is in making mankind was for man to grow, to be like him in spirit.
0: Well, so far it's turned out to be a cruel joke.
4: Well, God has a purpose and a plan, and it has taken time for that purpose to be fulfilled. We are the sons of God, but it does not now appear what we shall be. But when he appears, we'll be like him, and he is spirit. So when the resurrection comes and Christ returns, we, the true Christians, will be made spirit, and we will see him as he really and truly is. And it will not... Satan has deceived the whole world. That's why most people can't understand this, because God has got a plan, and when his plan is completed, then every man will have the veil removed from his eyes, and he'll be able to understand God as he is. Because God is not a respecter of persons. So everyone that has ever lived will be resurrected. And there will be a time when they will have their chance to understand and to know God.
0: I understand what you are saying, and I understand from where you have drawn it. And maybe you are correct. And I wish that I had the faith that you obviously have, and I don't. And that's my shortcoming, and it's your... comfort. And I would never challenge that. On my international line, you're on the air. Hi.
5: Hi, my name's Alex. I'm from Ottawa, Ontario, Canada.
0: Hello, Alex.
5: Listening to you on CFRA.
0: Yes, sir.
5: All right. Just some commenting on the Messiah thing.
0: Yes.
5: We're talking about, have you ever heard of the Lance of Longinus?
0: No.
5: Spear of Destiny?
0: No. No.
5: Okay, these were supposed weapons that a soldier named by the name of Longinus pierced Christ with. They're being held now in Germany someplace. There's actually a...
0: Do you have your radio on?
5: No?
0: No?
5: No.
0: I'm hearing something.
5: It's a cordless phone.
0: No, I'm hearing something in the background.
5: Oh, it's TV.
0: TV?
5: Yeah.
0: You're calling a radio show with your TV on? What's the matter with you?
5: I don't know. I've never actually called before. I'm a first-time caller.
0: I see. Right. Oh, okay. Anyway, so you're saying...
5: that there's a spear that pierced the side of Christ, apparently, and it's being in Germany. Apparently, it was found in World War II, and when Napoleon also had it and stuff.
0: Well, look, anything, you know, anything is possible. And it's funny that the one thing that you scoff at and ignore might turn out to be the real thing.
5: It's true.
0: I guess that's my attitude. Other than that, I don't know what to say.
5: All right. But anyways, if they really want to find out, and they keep talking about cloning and everything, they're apparently claiming to clone the Shroud of Turin at one point.
0: Well, they're trying to get DNA from the Shroud of Turin. Thank you. To clone Jesus. They're going to make that attempt, I guess. But I thought human cloning was banned. What would be interesting to me would not be so much the cloning, although naturally that'd be interesting, but an examination of the DNA, if they actually recovered DNA from the shroud, would there be a difference, albeit a subtle difference, in the DNA of Christ from human beings? And if there was, could a DNA manipulation be made? I'm getting in very deep territory here. To create in the embryonic stage. I don't even want to finish the sentence. You follow what I'm saying, don't you? West of the Rockies, you're on the air. Hi.
6: Well, hello, Art. This is Rod in Port Coquitlam, British Columbia.
0: Yes, sir.
6: I just kind of wanted to make a comment. It says in the Bible that God is life. So I really don't think it's necessary to make things more complex than that.
0: Okay. In that case, that must be all you have to say.
6: Yes, sir.
0: All right.
6: Thank you.
0: Right, thank you. God is life. Yeah, might be. East of the Rockies, you're on the air. Hi.
7: Hi. You've kind of touched on a subject that's of interest to me, but I think I've got a take on it that maybe other people don't.
0: Okay.
7: Which is, maybe the Bible should be read something as like a metaphor. In other words, it might be truth, like say, or it might be factual, like say, the Battle of Troy is an historical fact. I mean, they dug up the remains of the city. But it's still a myth. Or the Odyssey is a myth, but you couldn't use the Odyssey as a sea chart. So why is it every time the Bible talks about walking on water, people look around for actual incidents of walking on water? Why can't it just be a means of expressing something that lies beyond our understanding?
0: It can.
7: I think maybe we should be looking at prophecy that way, that we shouldn't be looking for an actual date or some sort of a fatality of numbers, or, you know, maybe we should look within ourselves.
0: Perhaps so.
7: You know, maybe that's where the end of the world takes place. And it's something that we all understand privately rather than in some sort of a mass way.
0: Well, you know, then let me feed you this little disturbing bit of information.
7: Sure.
0: If it's something we all understand privately and just sort of feel,
7: mm-hmm.
0: an awful lot of people are feeling it now.
7: And I agree. I think that everybody's aware of it, but I think that we're also primed for it. We have this idea that the world will end in the year 2000, and the same thing happened in the year 1666 when there was the Great Fire of London, and in Judaism there was a false messiah called the Sabbate Sevi, and it swept all through Judaism, and everybody believed that he was the messiah, and there were all sorts of signs that they believed, but nothing happened.
0: Well, one of these days is all I'll say. One of these days, you've got to imagine the real thing will appear. And again, I say, I doubt it's going to be an air conditioning with flush toilets and cable TV. International Line, you're on the air.
8: Hi. I had just gotten, not a premonition, something to do with, I get the Art Bell is being baited to Nigeria.
0: Really?
8: Yeah.
0: Well, I've been baited before. I'll be baited again.
8: So I was just sitting here, and it said call him, so I figured I won't let it go by.
0: You mean a voice told you that?
8: I get a lot of different things, and they come true. Therefore, I go with it.
0: Well, but...
8: So I figured I won't let it go by. I'll just call him.
0: I see. Well,
8: okay.
0: I appreciate that.
8: Yeah, no problem.
0: Okay, take care. Okay. You're in Canada, right?
8: Yes.
0: Okay, take care. I've been baited before, and I'll be baited again. I simply present things here that you will not hear elsewhere. And they, for example, tonight actually is a very excellent example. You may have heard me being baited. You may have heard a complete falsehood. Or you've got to allow that little tiny possibility that what you heard is absolutely accurate. Can you reject it 100%? Oh, yes, I can, Art, because I know how it's going to happen. Well, that's fine. Wildcard Line, you're on the air. Hi.
9: Hi, Art. This is a little belated. I listened to you on KSFO, and I just wanted to congratulate you on beating AGO. I know that that's their system.
0: Hold on a sec. We got echo here. We had all kinds of echo. In the very important group, the most important group that anybody looks at demographically is 25-54. We murdered them.
9: And I have no, I'm not going to mention the guy who's against you at KGO or who's on the air.
0: He's not against me. Ray.
9: No, but I know he's on the air. But I'm just saying, and it was an interesting thing. Did you see what they did to the guy who was before him? That Bernie Ware, I don't want to mention names, but they moved him right against you in that 10 o'clock slot.
0: Oh, that's cool.
9: I thought that was good. And I know he's got to be, his ego's got to be seething on that one.
0: Well, listen, first of all, you mentioned names. Ray Taliaferro.
9: Right. Okay.
0: I've been listening to Ray for 15 years.
9: Right.
0: So that's fine. And as far as the change they made beforehand, I would say it's reactive.
9: Yeah, well, obviously it is. I'm just really glad for you because I think it's a great show. And you know what? I called you, I think, maybe a few days ago, and I shouldn't be calling so much. I understand that, but I asked about Dr. Goldberg and the Men in Black.
0: Oh, yes.
9: But when you answered it, I never heard the answer on the radio because my radio, like, went dead right after. What did he mention about those guys? Could you just give it to me real quick, good, bad?
0: Well, I think probably from our perspective, bad.
9: Okay.
0: Nothing good about the Men in Black.
9: Okay.
0: Not nice guys.
9: All right. Well, thank you very much, and congratulations once again.
0: All right. Thank you, and take care. West of the Rockies, you're on the air. Hello.
10: Hello, Art. This is Judge from California.
0: Hey, Judge.
10: How are you? Doesn't sound like you, but everybody says that.
0: They do.
10: I'm the guy with a halo, and I'm just getting off the air here. You're just getting ready to go off the air.
0: That's right.
10: The guy with the halo that everything you guys, everybody said in the whole country is my life. I relate to it. It's the light of God that's around me. I have to live with it every day for 7 years.
0: Listen, we're out of time.
10: I know.
0: Halo guy, tell him good night.
10: Good night from sunny California, and I'll see you in the San Luis Valley.
0: There you have it. Tomorrow night, we will do whatever it is we do again. Good night.

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1: From the high desert and the great American Southwest, I bid you all good evening, or good morning, as the case may be, across all these time zones. Howdy. From Tahiti and the Hawaiian Islands to the Caribbean to North Pole and down to South America, this is Coast to Coast AM. And after thinking about it a little bit, the title still works. It's just that now we're talking about other coasts. Hi, everybody. Good to be here this morning. Lots to talk about. First of all, notification of some new affiliates on the way. Those of you listening to KAGO in Klamath Falls, Oregon, can begin looking forward to Dreamland coming this next Sunday. Then comes, get this, this is pretty neat, I think, WSTP. Now, we've got KSTP in Minneapolis-St. Paul. Now we're going to have WSTP in Salisbury, North Carolina. Somehow the brotherhood of the STPs. Also, a biggie out in St. George, Utah coming. It'll be there 10,000 watts on 890. And they just come banging into this area. That's KDXU in St. George, Utah. They'll be coming up, I think, July 24th. Same deal for WSTP. Now, the news. And there's a lot of it. Over the weekend, the main subject, of course, was Bosnia. And Bosnia is really a mess. Bob Dole is going to move this week to have a vote on lifting the arms embargo. Warren Christopher, of course, thinks it is a big mistake. I think Warren Christopher is a total dud of a human being. But I've always thought so. There are 200,000 dead or injured in Bosnia thus far. And Warren Christopher was on Meet the Press Sunday. Said that what he's thinking now is that we ought to strengthen the UN and protect the safe havens in Bosnia, what's left of them, and that's not much. Then work towards some negotiated peace. The rapid reaction force is on the way. There is yet another possible scenario being talked about tonight, and that is to airlift in European troops. Not our troops, their troops, but to get them in would require, first, U.S. jets going in, trying to cause the Serb radars to fire up so they could destroy the anti-aircraft positions. Now, bear in mind, the Serbs have already shot down an F-16. And they're not going to have a lot of trouble with Apaches, Chinooks, Sea Stallions, Blackhawks, that sort of thing. And that, of course, is what we would use to try to move the European troops in. There are thousands of Muslim refugees on the run. The UN has all but so far given up. The West, including us, as in U.S., has no idea what we can do next. So, really, it could not be worse. There are atrocities, there's genocide going on. And I think, and I have always thought, that it's our fault, some of it. We should never have embargoed arms. Why in the world, would we want these people to be slaughtered? Why does it seem to be in our interest, and I can only imagine. I mean, nations do things, don't they, that are in their interest somehow or another. And why is it in our interest to allow this slaughter to go on? We won't let them protect themselves. It's damn near too late. But in the category of what we ought to do, it seems to me, it's obvious. Bob Dole's got the right answer, arm the Bosnians, and the critics out there say that will be the Americanization of the war. Well, not necessarily. We armed the Mujahideen, the Afghan rebels, and there was not the Americanization of the war. We didn't have troops over there, so why would we of necessity have them in Bosnia? Anyway, here's a fax on the subject. Dear Art, until recently, I was of the belief that America could not and should not be the world's policeman. But now, I'm not so sure. Seeing on a nightly basis the horrible things that are going on in Bosnia has forced me to ask the question, where do we draw the line? The film clips on TV seem to get worse each night. Which atrocity captured on film will be the one that finally pushes public opinion to the side of the U.S. involvement in Bosnia? I grew up thinking that America was more than just another country. That as a nation, we were strong enough, honorable enough, and determined enough to do things in the world that other countries could not do. We have the power and will to get to the moon, but we cannot seem to muster the will to keep genocide from happening just a few thousand miles from our own border. It seems our country has become a nation of individuals. We become so busy in our own lives that we have little time for our own children. We don't even know the names of our next-door neighbors. But does this mean we shouldn't get involved when evil forces are torturing people by the tens of thousands? So, it is an argument. I know. But I think the argument is stronger on the side of non-involvement. At least that's my assessment, and I am not an isolationist. But this is their war, and they're bound and determined to fight it, one way or the other, with or without weapons. If we have any culpability, it seems to me it is this arms embargo. How cruel, how unusual, how immoral to keep guns out of the hands of those who are otherwise being mowed down. And that's what happens when you don't have guns, and the other guy does. There's no great mystery, except why is it in our apparent national interest, he asks again, to allow this to go on? A little bit of good news. William Barloon and David Delabarty, who stumbled across the Iraqi border, have been set free. Courtesy of the office of Congressman Bill Richardson, who went over there. Apparently, he's been negotiating with the Iraqis for months. First, they wanted the end of sanctions, UN sanctions, a letter from President Clinton, and unfreezing Iraqi money internationally. Eventually, we are told, they settled for nothing and just let them go. Now, I wonder how many of you believe that there was not some behind-the-scenes deal. It is an obvious question to at least pose. Drug arrests for children in America, kids under 18, as measured by a new survey, between 1984 and 1993 are way up, from 66,000 to 84,000, up 18%, actually almost 85,000, up 18%. Drug use, in other words, in the mid-90s, is up again. We all thought we had it. Well, we didn't. And last week, we were in the middle of a survey generated by something Newt Gingrich said, and I still think he's absolutely right. And that is that there should be a national referendum on what to do about drugs. The reason I want it is because it would allow us to move either in one direction or the other. And I'm all in favor of that because the present direction is the road to nowhere. Absolutely nowhere. The drug war is lost. We've either got to get tough or, and in his words, that means people bringing in commercial quantities, you know, get a bullet. Or we legalize drugs, take the profit and the violence and all the rest of it, as they argue, out of it, one or the other, but have a national referendum and then begin moving at least in one direction or the other. Over the weekend, again, the Sunday shows, I think it was Meet the Press, Pat Buchanan was on, and there was a big discussion between Senator Spector and Buchanan. Senator Spector is pro-choice. And Senator Spector maintained there is, in his words, a continuum. In other words, a direct line you can draw from Pat Buchanan's holy war to the guy who pulls the trigger on an abortion doctor. Now, I shortened that a little bit, the continuum, but that was the line. That was the idea. You think Spector's right? Pat Buchanan's running around saying that he'll be Ronald Reagan if that's what America wants. Mr. Buchanan wants to hold congressional hearings on when life begins. Now, that's an interesting question, always has been. You know, we've been fighting about that for all the time I've done talk radio. When does life begin? Somebody I knew once said, oh, that's easy. When he says to she, hey, baby, that's when life begins. But a congressional investigation, do you think they could decide, have a congressional investigation, argue back and forth, and come up with some kind of official proclamation about when life begins? Spector came after Buchanan for wanting all kinds of constitutional changes. And Buchanan basically said, yes, but, you know, with the right composition of the court, we won't need them. We'll get a court that will turn things back to the way they ought to be anyway. Do you remember the end of the week last week? I still find this to be an incredible story. Brinkley chose to talk about it at the end of his program. It was all about the woman who wasn't. The man in Utah, the poor guy in Utah, who called the police, said that his wife of 3.5 years was missing, gone. The police searched and found his wife. They also found out his wife was a man. The man's comment, the real man's comment, when he found out was, gee, do I feel stupid. Well, you know, of course, he should have known. The obvious but impolite areas of he should have known, so we don't talk about those. Somehow he didn't. Hard to believe. The Washington Post asked over the weekend, why do you suppose he was not suspicious when she, in quotes, asked for a Christmas present of a drill press? Why, asked Brinkley, wasn't he suspicious when she had to lather up and shave every day? I guess I must believe this story, but I truly find it unbelievable. I mean, how could it be? How, ladies and gentlemen, could it be? Could it be? I'm going to jump ahead. I've got so much news, I'm never going to get it all in. I want to talk a little bit about the weather, and I know everybody's going to say, oh, here he goes again. Well, yeah, here I go again. The weather all across, right now here in the desert, it's kind of humid, has been overcast, drizzly even, rainy. My friends to the north in Reno up into Oregon tell me there's thunder and lightning all over the place. In Chicago and in the Midwest, Wisconsin, you guys up there know. But particularly take, for example, Chicago. There have been, I am told now, 190 deaths from the hot weather, the heat. Now, it's already cooled off. That is at least into the mid-80s. But the county coroner in Chicago thinks the death toll will go to 300. 300 people dead from the heat in Chicago alone? Now, arguably, they got in trouble with their power there, and they lost it for about 3 days. But that's just one city. There were 44 additional deaths today alone in Chicago. Mayor of Chicago wants his area declared a disaster area because of it. Now, I've been watching the weather this year so far here, and our summer began very late and is at this moment weird. The weather patterns, it seems to me, are changing. Now, I know. Everybody will say it. And, of course, you know, weather gets weird. There are variations. I know that. But I have questions about this. This number of people dead because of hot weather, I wonder if anybody's thought that it might be something else other than and or in combination with the weather. That's too many people. Too many people. That many Americans don't die in a heat wave in one city, at least not in my experience. Boris Yeltsin. Now, this is a very interesting story, and I'm going to have to wind it up, I can see, with this one. But he's, you know, remember he had heart problems last week, supposedly. When he first had them, they said, this is a critical heart condition. Now and since then, all of a sudden, his assistants have been saying, no, he's healthy. So yesterday, they released a photograph of Yeltsin, black and white. NBC noticed that this supposed photograph of Yeltsin was a fake, one taken actually in April, and they proved it with each and every little detail in the photograph, identical to a photograph taken in April. Later in the day, Moscow released a second photograph, this time in color, but the same photograph taken in April. So what does this mean? It means they're lying. Now, what does it mean if they're lying? It means Yeltsin probably is in critical condition. That's what I think. And I think very shortly you're going to hear an announcement, some sort of announcement anyway, from Russia about the death of Yeltsin. That's just my opinion. Or maybe he's just so critically drunk and messed up that they're drying him out. Or, you know, who knows? But one thing's for sure, they're lying, and we can wonder about why. All right, well, I've got enough material. As you know, Waco hearings get underway. The Whitewater hearings get underway later today or tomorrow, depending on your time zone. Waco on Wednesday. It's not going to be an easy week for the president, for the White House. By the way, they dug down trying to find Jesse James, and guess what? So far, no Jesse James in the grave. They're going to dig more tomorrow, but I mean, they're way down there now. And so far, not even a bone. So a lot of people are starting to think maybe Jesse got away with it, faked his own death, and lived out his life, no doubt, happily someplace or another. We'll be right back.
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1: You're really going to love this one. Street gang activity that was once confined, by the way, this is according to Newsweek. Street gang activity once confined to South Central L.A., Chicago, and New York's Harlem has now been reported throughout, guess where? The U.S. military. The magazine reported in its July 24th issue that notorious L.A. street gangs like the Crips, the Bloods, and Chicago's folk gangsters are now active in all four branches of the armed services and at more than 50, count them, 50 military bases around the U.S. It said most gang crimes, such as drug trafficking, robbery, assault, and at least 10 cases of homicide, have taken place off base and off duty. But it adds that Army enlisted men have been photographed flashing gang signs in the middle of the Gulf War. It also said some gangs stake out turf on aircraft carriers at sea. There was a gang member that ran for office in Chicago. He didn't make it, but he ran. And now we hear they're in the U.S. military. That to me is actually unbelievable. I was in the Air Force, and to imagine gang activity in the military is about as unimaginable for me as anything I've ever heard. But there you are. That's Newsweek. On the Miss America contest, Kathy from Oregon writes, "Who needs it? Thinking further on your discussion of the swimsuit issue, I think it's time the whole thing either develops some relevance or goes the way of blue eyeshadow. Besides being blatantly sexist, it is just plain corny. Why do we need to choose a female ideal anyhow? Is this some twisted evolution of pagan virgin sacrifice?" "I've had plenty of female role models, none of which would be candidates for the Queen of Cosmetics crown. Women of great spiritual depth and personal sacrifice, like Mother Teresa. Women who are gracious artists, like Beverly Sills. Women of intelligence, poise, and strength, like Margaret Thatcher. Women who help us laugh, like Whoopi Goldberg. And all the women with the incredible gift of encouraging others. Though they rarely become famous, like my mother, teachers, friends, even strangers who have helped me in life. These women are beautiful. Your fan, Kathy." And so maybe that will be the attitude and the swimsuit contest will go. But you know, Mario Cuomo, who was a guest on the Brinkley Show Sunday, said, "Come on, let's face it. Given a chance," he says, "you know, the swimsuit contest shall continue. The American people will vote for it. I think they will. Otherwise, it's going to come down to which contestant wants to save the most whales." But Mario Cuomo said on Brinkley, the American people actually, in his view, would vote for not only swimsuits, but more violence on TV, more sex, and all the rest of it. They'd vote for bikinis, or less, if they could. Is that true? Tell the truth. Tell the truth. Would you, if instead of this Miss America pageant asking whether or not to eliminate the swimsuit contest, if it was should they wear nearly nothing bikinis or less, would you vote for that? Would you vote for more violence on television? More sex, as Mario Cuomo suggested? Interesting question, and probably Mario Cuomo is correct. Sad but true. Probably not true of a lot of you, who I consider generally to be of a higher intellectual bent. But of the great American masses, he's probably right. Okay, let us open the lines. Anything you want to talk about, fair game. Here are the numbers. If you are a first-time caller to the program, it's area code 702-727-1222. 702-727-1222. 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Zenith, America's last TV maker, bought for $350 million by a Korean company. Goodbye, Zenith. East of the Rockies, you're on the air.
2: Hi, Art. How you doing?
1: I'm doing.
2: Oh, good. Today on Chuck Carter, he had on a Captain Joyce Riley. She's a military nurse. And Peter, he's a researcher. And I didn't get his last name. And they're investigating the biological Gulf War syndrome. I'd like to see him as guests on your show if possible. But from their interview, I just wonder, you know, are our troops being used as pawns? Are the people being used as pawns? Is this, you know, it's like for population control or something, for New World. Well, it's like the death, the heat death, all these deaths. Everything is dying. It's like a New World Order population control agenda or something.
1: You think maybe the New World Order people threw the heat on Chicago? I am very curious about what's going on there and with our weather. It's odd. Part of the quickening? Oh, I don't know. You might argue. You really might. That's too many people. Does anybody out there ever remember 300 people dying from a heat wave in the Midwest in the summer? I don't. I sure don't. And they showed an awful lot of people in Chicago who had never recalled anything like this either. A quirk? Maybe. Part of a more general disruption of the force? I don't know how else to put it. Maybe. Maybe sort of a disruption of the force. Whatever that is. Wildcard line, you're on the air.
3: Oh, hi, Art.
1: Hello.
3: My name is Jack in Houston. Let me turn down my radio.
1: Okay, Jack. I'm sorry. I missed where you were. Where are you?
3: I'm in Houston, Texas.
1: Oh, Houston, Texas. All right.
3: Listening to KTRH 740.
1: The Mighty.
3: Yeah, Art, my reason for calling tonight is to ask a question and make a comment about life on Mars.
1: Yes.
3: My question is about your Sunday show, Dreamland. Where did you get the idea to call it Dreamland?
1: Well, I did a show like it in Las Vegas for a year prior, which was called Area 2000. When we came out here, it went from being a single radio station show to being syndicated, and we thought a new name. So Dreamland came because we are adjacent to Dreamland, a place called Dreamland. Have you heard of it?
3: Las Vegas?
1: Area 51, it's called.
3: Oh.
1: And I live about 65 miles west of Las Vegas, and over the mountain range is Dreamland.
3: Oh.
1: It also embraces the topic of the program.
3: Oh. I thought maybe you got it from a song by Van Morrison.
1: No.
3: Called Call Me Up in Dreamland?
1: No.
3: Oh. And about life on Mars, Art.
1: Yes, hard, but maybe possible. A little dry, desert-like.
3: You know, I seriously doubt there is life on Mars.
1: What?
3: But I think there's a distinct possibility that there's life in Mars. You know, that they could underground cities there.
1: Yeah.
3: Have you ever heard of complete, self-sustained underground city?
1: Well, I've heard of it.
3: You know, like the...
1: You would think every now and then they would pop their heads up for something or another.
3: Well, if they're well camouflaged, you know, maybe they have good camouflage.
1: Huh.
3: But I mean, they have like underground cities there in Nevada, don't they?
1: I'm unable to talk about that, sir.
3: Oh.
1: Directive 4.
3: Oh. Well,
1: I've got to run, but thank you very much. Underground City, somebody, come on, why do you call me that kind of stuff? West of the Rockies, you're on the air. Hello.
4: Yeah, this is the Shadow from Citrus Heights.
1: Citrus Heights.
4: Yeah.
1: I have a cat named Shadow.
4: Yeah, no, I've called you before.

0: I would use, if I was coming toward the Earth,
1: yes,
0: would be landing on the dark side or the far side of the moon, okay, in our communication. If I didn't want you to hear, just like your phone you're talking about, it cannot be heard with a scanner.
1: I wonder if you could use a trope from the moon.
0: Anyway, using communications that would be scrambled. You couldn't pick up from a scanner. No one on Earth could pick it. It'd be encrypted or whatever. If I, you know, and that's maybe a reason why we're not hearing him.
1: Well, it is absolutely true, sir. Thank you. As a matter of fact, we really would not detect the use of spread spectrum technology. Some of you know what that is. It's fairly new. It's being used by some of the new portable phones as well. It's not quite, in my opinion, perfected yet. It has a couple difficulties in it. Makes the telephone sound very hollow. But what spread spectrum does, I guess I'll put it to you this way. You're listening to me now on a radio station that is on a frequency, AM or FM or whatever. Spread spectrum takes what you're listening to right now and spreads it over all kinds of frequencies so that a little bit of information is here and there, and without the ability to decode where the information is when, you would not even be aware that anything was there. That is spread spectrum technology. It's being utilized now for satellite. Most of the wire services, Associated Press, the rest of those, distribute by spread spectrum on satellite. So the caller is correct. Unless it was a signal designed to be detected and not one designed to be stealth, we might not ever know it would be there. It's true. East of the Rockies, you're on the air.
2: Yes, Art. My name is Eddie. I'm calling from St. Cloud, Minnesota.
1: Yes, hi, Eddie.
2: Hi. 1 minute, let me turn my radio down.
1: Oh, good, yes. Do that. Get that sucker down. Get it off, actually.
2: I just real briefly want to let you know that I have on real good information that we'll be getting Dreamland here at KNSI.
1: Oh, you do?
2: Yes.
1: Well, you guys always seem to know these things before I do.
2: It seems to be a Minnesota thing, doesn't it?
1: Actually, it's nationwide, sir. A lot of times people like you call me up and say things like you just said. 9 times out of 10, it turns out to be true. You know, I'll call my network. My network will call the radio station. They'll say, oh, yeah, we're going to be doing that. So I hope you get it.
2: I was told by someone in the know that it'll be within the next 60 days we'll be getting Dreamland.
1: I see.
2: And I've been listening to you for about 6 months, and I've been dying to hear Dreamland.
1: I can understand that. It's a fascinating show.
2: Okay, you have a good morning. You have a great show.
1: All right, thank you. Next week on Dreamland, Max the Crystal Skull. Max the Crystal Skull. I'm looking forward to that one. Oh, by the way, I wanted to go out of my way to say thank you to whoever it was, and I should have your name, who sent me the Whale Kaboom film. Do you remember that? It was a story in Oregon that occurred many years ago. And a big old whale washed up on shore in Oregon. And the job to dispose of the whale fell to the Oregon State Highway Department. And I suppose they sat around over a couple of beers trying to figure out what they were going to do with the whale. The story said they could only figure the highway department, because highways are big and whales are big. Anyway, they had to figure out what to do with it. So they got all this dynamite. All this, it's a story right out of the turkeys falling out of the helicopter, thrown out of the helicopter on WKRP. They got all this dynamite and blew this whale into smithereens, only they weren't quite smithereens. See, they figured it'd blow it into small pieces and the seagulls would eat it up. Well, it blew into pieces. In fact, the explosion was absolutely spectacular. Unfortunately, one of the pieces was big enough to come down and crush an automobile. The spectators took off for their lives as whale blubber splattered them into the sand. And somebody else called me and said, oh, this story is not true. It's an old myth or something. Oh, no. I have a beautifully clear, wonderfully funny, in retrospect, videotape of the whole occurrence. So whoever sent me the tape called Whale Kaboom, thank you. It's glorious. I shall keep it forever and treasure it. You can't imagine. It looked like

0: something out of Star Wars when this whale went up. It was unbelievable. And then these big splats start coming down, and they showed a photograph of the car totally crushed by one piece of whale flab. It was unbelievable. We'll be right back. Hey, Art, Chicago, Kikwit, Ebola, O'Hare, Airlines, coincidence? Just exercising the Chuck Harder side of my brain. Jim in Tupelo, Mississippi. Art, the ABC News at 11 o'clock this evening, which I heard on KBI a few minutes ago, reported the BATF has obtained 22 cargo airplanes capable of transporting heavy weapons. An ATF spokeswoman confirmed this to ABC. So to avoid any further involvement of the U.S. military, let's use this new ATF Air Force to transport arms to the Bosnian Muslims once the Senate finally overturns this ridiculous embargo. Maybe they could take Warren Christopher along for the ride and pack an extra chute, Steve. Yeah, I really don't like Warren Christopher. I don't know what it is about the man. I really don't. Listening to him, I really don't. I mean, in a way, he doesn't even say the right things. He says them in diplomatese very well. There's just something like that. I do not like Warren Christopher. East of the Rockies, you're on the air. Good morning.
1: Hi, Art. This is Jeff in Seattle.
0: How you doing?
1: Oh, pretty good. How about you?
0: KVI, which becomes Como at 1 a.m.
1: Yeah, that had me confused for a while there. Is it okay if I change the subject a little?
0: Always.
1: Okay, about Newt Gingrich's drug referendum.
0: Yes.
1: He included marijuana in there.
0: I'm afraid so, yes.
1: But he didn't say any of the other uses of it besides just getting high.
0: Well, that's true. His only concern with regard to the referendum is on the use of drugs as drugs, not paper products or clothing or wood products or anything else.
1: But you can use it.
0: We all know, sir.
1: Okay. Well, that's all I wanted to say.
0: All right. Thank you very much. Yeah, sure. Hemp can be used for many other things. It is true. But it would threaten many other industries. Now, is that a factor? No, of course not. Would the paper industry or the wood industry or the clothing industry be affected? No. Wildcard Line, you're on the air.
2: Yeah, hi, Art. This is Roy calling from Eugene.
0: Hi, Roy.
2: How you doing?
0: Okay.
2: I sent you a fax earlier, and I'm sure you got it because you get so many a day.
0: Yes, I do. About what?
2: It was in regard to the Santilli film coming out of England.
0: No, I don't recall it.
2: Oh, okay, great.
0: How many pages?
2: Just one.
0: Hmm.
2: A single page with a cover page.
0: As a matter of fact, I'm going to pick up the phone during this next break, and I'm going to call Ray Santilli in England. Must be about the right time to call him, and I'm going to see if I can line something up.
2: Okay, I have some more information on the film. I talked to a gentleman here, out of California, who has the exclusive rights to the film for distributing it on videotape.
0: Yes.
2: And I guess that... from what he has told me, and I couldn't verify my facts.
0: Sir, I'll tell you what. Do you want to hold on?
2: Hey, you bet.
0: I've got a break coming up here, so hold on where you are. We'll be right back.
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1: To those of you just joining at this hour, hello, welcome. We'll review the news here in a moment. I've got a caller on hold who was in the middle of saying something about Ray Santilli's Roswell film and that he has a friend who has the distribution rights in California or something. Is that right, sir?
2: Yes, sir, it is.
1: On videotape, huh?
2: On videotape. What I have now is he gave me a pretty detailed description of what's on the film. He had given me some information on other parts of the film that he has not seen yet, but has heard what is supposedly on the film. And he gave me the story about how the films came into possession of Mr. Santilli. And
1: well, I'm going to get that right from the horse's mouth. I'm going to be interviewing Ray Santilli on the air.
2: Okay.
1: How's that?
2: Oh, that's great. And that's sometime this week?
1: Yeah. Of course, he's in London, so I think it's just coming up around 9 o'clock or so in the morning in London or before it. And I didn't reach him this last break, but I'll call him in the next break, and we'll line it up for tomorrow or something.
2: Okay. Can I add one more thing really quick?
1: Sure.
2: Okay. What I did receive from my friend who has... he's the director of the UFO Audio Video Clearinghouse in California.
1: Right.
2: I received a letter from him, and the stills of the footage that you have on your bulletin board,
1: mm-hmm.
2: and all that. And these are just incredible.
1: I know.
2: These are really incredible.
1: I know they are, and it's a great teaser for the film, I guess.
2: Yeah.
1: All right, sir. Thank you very much. And if any of you want the stills. They're all over cyberspace. They're on internet at various locations. And we have them on the bulletin board. You need a computer and a modem and a little bit of know-how in how to download using some sort of protocol, Z-modem or whatever. You can call our bulletin board 24 hours a day. They are awesome. I mean, there's no other way to explain it. In fact, I found them particularly shocking because, to me, they look like what an alien ought to look like. Kind of a vague image of us, if you will, but enough different so you say, oh my God. You know, that's the kind of reactions I've been getting universally. All right, new affiliate news coming. Coming shortly, coming attractions next week, WSTP in Salisbury, North Carolina, will begin carrying Dreamland. Now, I thought that was kind of neat. Because we have KSTP in Minneapolis, St. Paul, and now WSTP, and we have both. Coming soon, KAGO, no, I'm sorry, I should have said Coast to Coast. WSTP will be carrying Coast to Coast from 2 to 5. KAGO in Klamath Falls is the one adding Dreamland beginning August 6th, and... Also, a big pickup, KDXU in St. George, Utah, begins, we think, about July 24th. Now, they're a big one on 890, and I suppose if you're anywhere in Utah or the surrounding states, including, I might add, here in Nevada, 890 comes in like a bomb. So, beginning July 24th, we will be there as well. The news is not good. Bosnia is, of course, a disastrous mess. It was the subject of most of the weekend shows. The safe areas are falling like 10 pins. The UN is huddled in a corner somewhere. Warren Christopher is talking about sending in U.S. jets followed by helicopters carrying European ground troops. And nobody really knows what the hell to do. Bob Dole wants to arm the Bosnians. The president does not. It's just, you know, it's a big mess. We are, to some degree, responsible for not allowing the Bosnians to defend themselves, and I just don't know how Warren Christopher and company can sleep at night. Yeltsin. Very interesting story on Yeltsin, I think. You remember the heart problems last week? The first reports that it was serious? Well, yesterday, Moscow released a photograph of Yeltsin, purportedly to show him in rosy-cheeked health. Well, NBC tore the photograph apart and determined it was one taken of Yeltsin last April. Now, what does that mean? It means they're lying. Then later in the day, Moscow released a second photograph, the same photograph, this time, though, in color. Again, exactly the same photograph taken in April. So they're lying. It's a ruse. It means Yeltsin is you know what my guess is? That we will soon hear that Yeltsin is suddenly dead of some kind of massive heart attack. Or maybe they'll just never tell us that he died at all. Who knows? The number of dead in Chicago is unbelievable. 190 so far. The coroner there thinks it'll go to 300 before it's all over. From the heat. 300 dead from the heat. Now, since when does that occur in a single American city? Ever. Somebody called a little while ago and suggested that it's because of modern technology. Because we've got air conditioning, we've got this, we've got that, we live inside, our bodies are not rough and tough anymore. And so if the power goes off and we get hot, we die. And the older people, of course, die first. And I guess that is true. The mayor of Chicago wants it declared a disaster area. Newsweek magazine reporting that, you're not going to believe this, there are now gangs in the U.S. military. The Crips, the Bloods, and the Chicago folk gangsters are all now active in all four branches of the U.S. Armed Services and at more than 50 military bases around the U.S. It is said most gang crimes, like drug trafficking, robbery, assault, and at least 10 cases of homicide have taken place off-base and off-duty, but it adds, now get this, enlisted Army men have been photographed flashing gang signs during the middle of the Gulf War. It also said some gangs are now staking out turf on aircraft carriers at sea. Can you imagine that? Staking out turf on aircraft carriers. The Waco hearings will begin Wednesday. The Whitewater hearings will begin today. It is going to be a very, very tough week for the administration. Whitewater hearings are going to include an inquiry into the Vince Foster case. There is still something there. I have always had the belief that Vince Foster did commit suicide. But I think that body was moved. Maybe we'll find out. And, of course, the Waco hearings beginning Wednesday. Schumer and company all believe the Waco hearings are going to be used to discredit the government, to destroy what efforts at gun control have been made so far. And, you know, the only reason I can figure that they're worried that this will hurt the case for gun control is if the government is shown to have been wrong and just slaughtered those people. Otherwise, you would think that if they were all in the right, it would help the case for gun control. But no, they're saying ahead of time, they're worried it's going to hurt the case. Now, why would they be worried if the truth was on their side? Jesse James, they're digging and digging, and there's no Jesse James thus far in the grave, and they're way down there. So they're going to keep digging tomorrow. But presumably, if they don't come up with Jesse pretty soon, then they're going to conclude it was an empty grave, and it means, I guess, Jesse James fooled everybody and lived out his life well someplace. Who knows? I guess tomorrow we'll know. West of the Rockies, you're on the air.
2: Yes, hi, Art. This is Rick from San Francisco.
1: Hi, Rick.
2: I wanted to comment on three things real quickly. One, I agree with that gentleman that I think technology and your body has a lot to do with the way you feel.
1: Sure.
2: I was born and raised in Las Vegas. I've been up here for 2 years now, and I'm complaining when it's 80 in San Francisco. I'm like, what is this? It's a heat wave.
1: Yeah, I know.
2: And then people are like, well, I thought you grew up in Las Vegas. It's like, you know what? You're right, but it feels hotter. I mean, it just feels hot to me since I'm
3: you know, haven't been used to.
1: Well, remember that in San Francisco, you've got a lot of humidity that Las Vegas does not have.
3: Yeah, but not as bad. Number two, being that I have been up for I have been up here for 2 years. Correct me if I'm wrong, but there have been no earthquakes. I have not felt an earthquake since I've been up here, and I really, and I've talked to some other people who've been here longer. It's been dead up here. There's absolutely nothing going on up here.
1: My view would be that's bad.
3: That's bad.
1: Yeah.
3: Great. I moved up here at a great time.
1: Well, it depends on your point of view. Most people hold the view, a lot of geologists, that small earthquakes relieve pressure, and that when you have a long period of time that goes by, the pressure builds. In other words, between shifting tectonic plates, and so that a long period of inactivity is bad news.
3: Right, and I know you're very knowledgeable on earthquakes and stuff. Is it true that the Hayward Fault is the one that we have to worry about up here as opposed to the San Andreas, because the Hayward Fault apparently runs through major metropolitan areas? Are you familiar with that at all?
1: Yes, it is. Yes, I am, and yes, that is true.
3: Okay. And my third question is, I have started a lot of people listening to you, and most of them, like myself, are gay, and it's funny that when they listen to you and they will listen to your callers, it's remarkable how they say, you know what, this is the first time I have ever heard this in my entire life. Or, yeah, we've seen it on TV.
1: Heard what?
3: Well, just people severely against gay people. Not necessarily you, but just callers, callers' comments and stuff. And, you know, I talked to them. I said, well, surely you've run into some opposition. You know,
1: All right, thank you. Again, you're in San Francisco, and your perception is being affected by where you are. You are in an area where, per capita, there are more gay people, arguably, I suppose, than almost anywhere else in the U.S. So everywhere is not like San Francisco. Just as earlier in your life, everywhere is not like Las Vegas. Every place is in its own way quite distinct, and when you moved from Las Vegas to San Francisco, you made a big cultural shift, and there is a big cultural shift. Wildcard Line, you're on the air. Hi. Hello? Going. Wildcard Line number two, you're on the air. Hi.
4: Yes, hi. My name's Wendy, and I'm from Oroville, California.
1: Wendy, you're going to have to speak up. You're not the hamburger girl, are you?
4: Oh, no, I'm not.
1: Okay, well, that's all right.
4: No, I was calling because, actually, I had comments about the weather, because this year has been the weirdest weather for our area.
1: I know.
4: And what's really weird, I'm just wondering if everybody out there, I'm not a paranoid person or anything like that, but does everybody feel like that
1: it's
4: something
1: weird
4: is maybe going to happen? Or
1: yes.
4: Yes,
1: the answer is yes. We've discussed this on the show many times. Something's up. Mama Earth, Mama Nature, God, whoever you want to talk about is getting ready to do something.
4: Well, you think more people would be worried about it? I mean, you know, we complain about, you know, the rainforest and everything, but then there's other people in the States here that complain about, oh, we can't, you know, we have to, you know, we can't save the environment. We have to cut down these trees, or we have to do this, we have to do that. But then we turn around and we complain because, oh, no, they're going over there, they're cutting down the rainforest, we're not going to have any air. You know, there's just different things like that, and that sometimes I kind of wonder if...
1: There was a guy, Wendy, last week who called me up and said, Mother Earth is like a living organism, and one of these days soon she is going to shed us as a dog would fleas.
4: That makes a lot of sense to me.
1: Does it?
4: Yeah, it's kind of a scary way to think, but yeah, we're kind of the biggest parasite here,
1: well,
4: I believe, as far as, you know, there's a lot of us that just don't care.
1: Well, there's some, to me, Wendy, thank you, there's a middle ground between between the general biblical view that the earth and its resources are here to be used, and we're put here to be used by man, and therefore we should use them, not worry about it. And the environmentalists and tree huggers who are worried about... I am, to some degree, an environmentalist. I mean, nobody in their right mind wants dirty air. They don't want to have to breathe dirty air, and there's a lot of dirty air around. You don't want your water polluted, right? No, of course you don't. You don't want a lot of things fouled in the environment in which you live. That only makes common sense. That doesn't mean that you protect every last ant that walks down the pavement. But it does mean that you're aware of your environment and try to do things to maintain it as best you can. Is that middle ground? I guess so. Is that where I am? It certainly is. Does that make me a moderate? Probably. Is that a terrible place to be? According to some, it is. I'll be right back. West of the Rockies, you're on the air.
5: Hi, Art.
1: Hello.
5: Art?
1: That's me.
5: I'm calling from Palm Springs.
1: Okay.
5: I have always felt that our most favored nation trade agreement with China is financing their army and the progress of the building you referred to when you were over there.
1: Well, it is.
5: And a long time ago, a wise person said to me that we only have one thing to fear, and that's the Yellow Army. Now,
1: well,
5: I'd like to hear what your listeners have to say about that.
1: All right. All right,
5: thanks.
1: Listeners, thank you. Do you fear the Yellow Army? The great masses from the East. I do not. The nature of warfare now is not such that you would talk, particularly when you're talking of China, of great masses coming forth across the Pacific or in through any other landmass movement toward us. No, I don't fear that. But communist China, and I was there, and I can tell you, is still communist China. In other words, despite the economic, incredible economic activity in communist China now, they are still communist China. They're still communists. They're not nice communists. They're not reformed communists. They're communists who want money, but they're communists. And we better not forget it. That's what I would say. You could feel the chill when you went across the border. I mean, there was no question about it. First time caller line, you're on the air. Hi.
6: Hello.
1: Yes, sir.
6: Wayne.
1: Hi, Wayne. Where are you?
6: San Diego, Cogo.
1: Yes, sir.
6: Really enjoy your show.
1: Thank you.
6: I'm hooked on it. Been listening every night for about 3 months now. But you mentioned about gangs.
1: In the military.
6: In the military. That is the oddest thing. I just don't see how that could happen.
1: I frankly don't either. It's unimaginable to me. I mean, I was in the military, went through basic training. I can't imagine a gang member could make it through, but... There you are.
6: I wonder about you because I think it would probably be great to be you. Well, not to be you, but you know, I just kind of imagine you in your studio or whatever. You're there by yourself, and I was wondering if you could describe the area or what it's your surroundings there. You know, in your studio.
1: Well, I do the show from a hammock. And I have two Tahitian girls who wave palms and keep me cool and comfortable and bring me fruity cocktail drinks as I do the program.
6: Oh, well. There's one other thing I wanted to comment on. Have you seen Die Hard 3?
1: No, not yet. I'm looking forward to it, though.
6: Well, I saw the first two, and I thought they were great. And the third one, it was all right, but
1: you were disappointed.
6: Well, I didn't get a very, you know, you see a really good movie, and at the end of it, you have a good feeling, you know, and then you see it, a movie that's not so good, and sometimes you might even have a, you know, kind of a bad feeling.
1: Yep.
6: And I kind of got that kind of a feeling after this one because of, well, you know, the black guy that's on there, he's portrayed as a racist against white people, or white people messed up black people.
1: Well, now, don't tell us the whole plot.
6: I want to tell you the whole plot. Well, anyhow, I just didn't think it was right the way he...
1: All right, all right, all right. Let's hold it there. Did people die harder in the movie?
6: No, not really.
1: Oh, okay. Well, usually you've got to have more violence. Each new episode has got to be wilder than the last to work. We'll be back.
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1: Well, this is a kick in the pants. I just talked to Ray Santilli in London during this last break. In an hour, about 2:30 Pacific time, we're going to interview Ray Santilli. Get ready. Who you say is Ray Santilli? Well, he is the guy who's got the Roswell film that is causing so much stir, and well, it should. So that's what I mean when I say what we do here on the air is unpredictable, spontaneous, and I just do it when I can do it. And I talked to Ray. He said, "Well, I got a little interview to do here now." I said, "Well, how about in an hour?" He said, "Okay, let's do it." So in an hour, I'm going to call Ray Santilli if we can get through. And we're going to talk to him about the Roswell film and maybe break through some of the rumor and myth and find out exactly what this guy has. God, I'm looking forward to that. So that's about an hour from now, and that's the way things frequently occur on this program. Back to the phone lines for now. Any subject is fair game. West of the Rockies, you're on the air. Hello.
2: Hey, Art. This is Christopher from Dawson Creek calling again.
1: Dawson Creek, way up in the middle of almost even more of nowhere than I'm in.
2: Yeah. Here, I'll just turn my radio down.
1: Thank you.
2: Just a sec.
1: Boy, we come in very well in Dawson
2: Creek. Hi.
1: What station do you listen to in Dawson Creek?
2: I listen to KOMO out of Seattle.
1: Wow. Boy,
2: yeah.
1: I heard it for a second there. They put a good signal up into Dawson Creek.
2: Oh, yes. Do they ever?
1: Tell everybody where Dawson Creek is.
2: Okay, it's about 700 miles north of Vancouver.
1: All right, way up there.
2: Yeah.
1: Anyway, what's on your mind?
2: Okay, about a week ago when I called you, you were asking about how the roads up here don't heave in the wintertime.
1: Well, we were talking about the fact that the Alcan Highway, what used to be called the Alcan, do they still call it the Alcan?
2: No, they call it the Alaska Highway.
1: Hmm.
2: Yeah.
1: if they paved it, when you get down to 70 below zero or so, you would think it would just heave right up.
2: Yeah, well, anyways, I was talking to my dad who works for the Ministry of Highways.
1: The Ministry of Highways.
2: Yes. And he was saying what they do is they put gravel underneath the pavement. He was saying they put about 2-3 feet of gravel under the pavement.
1: Right.
2: And he was saying they have pilings as well. And that way it stabilizes the ground, and that way the permafrost doesn't affect the pavement.
1: Hmm.
2: Yeah, but I never knew that until I asked my dad.
1: Well, now we know. I wonder what the Ministry of Highways would do with a beached whale.
2: With a beached whale?
1: Yeah.
2: I don't know.
1: See, the Ministry of Highways down in Oregon blew one up.
2: Are you really?
1: Yeah, they blew it into a million pieces, and some of them were, one piece was so big it came down and crushed a car.
2: Wow.
1: Yeah, that's what I said, and I didn't believe it. And somebody sent me a videotape. I've got a videotape of this whale blowing up. It's the damnedest thing you ever saw.
2: Wow.
1: All right, well, listen, thank you very much for the call, the Ministry of Highways, huh? Wildcard Line, you're on the air. Good morning.
3: Good morning, Art.
1: Hello.
3: For the fellow that moved to San Francisco and is disappointed he hasn't felt any earthquakes, he may be like I am. I don't usually feel them if they're under a magnitude 3. But if you'll check his Friday newspaper, there's a little feature in there called GeoWatch. It's by the USGS, and it shows everything above a 1.0.
1: There you are.
3: And they average about 20 earth movements a week.
1: Well, maybe he needs to sit in his chair very, very quietly, just waiting for the slightest little shake.
3: Well, I got kind of sneaky. I was disappointed about not feeling any here in Las Vegas, so I hung some pendulums up.
1: Yes, I know.
3: I can tell by the movement of the pendulums, but otherwise I wouldn't even notice them.
1: Okay, thank you. Yeah, that man made an earthquake detector. Which you can do electrically. In other words, you just hang something from the ceiling with some weight to it and put a circle around it and make it a conductive circuit so that when it moves and touches the ring, it sets off an alarm. So you can make yourself a cute little earthquake detector that way if you really want to know. Now, I'm not sure how that would react for a pure upward thrust, but for most earthquakes, I think it would register. Wildcard Line, you're on the air. Hello.
4: Radio Free America.
1: Yes, indeed.
4: Well, I couldn't believe it. Rush, today on a show, mentioned Waco.
1: What choice does he have?
4: And
1: we're about to have the hearings.
4: He said, you know, there's people that want to keep this thing covered up, and then there's people that don't want to tell what really happened down there. So, and Brian Ross, who has lied about Waco in the past, is now, they're doing a piece on one of their shows on ABC. It was just really blown the whole story backwards, but they're going to be doing a piece on the CS gas and how it's illegal and why they used it down there. So we're making strides, but the hearings are not going to be live, Art. According to my sources, they're going to be tape delayed on C-SPAN where they can edit in and out what they want to and the questions and so on. So, and it's pretty much, so far that I know of, it's stacked in the government's favor right now. So we need to call our congressman and C-SPAN. But I wanted to talk about, if you got the time, about Buchanan and on Meet the Repressed.
1: Yeah.
4: I thought he did pretty good, you know, with against Specter, who should be joining the Democratic Party. What did you think?
1: I didn't always agree with Buchanan. I had a funny reaction to it. I agreed some of the time with Specter, but I don't much like Specter for some reason.
4: He looks like, you know, a sour prune.
1: I don't know who it reminds me of, but somebody I don't like. There's something about Specter that I don't like. But I agreed with him somewhat. I'm not as much, of an isolationist as Pat Buchanan. And we differ in a few of those areas. I don't necessarily think that we need constitutional amendments for everything we disagree with.
4: Right, I agree with that, too.
1: And so that's where I found myself in agreement with Specter, but oddly, not much liking Specter. So, there you are.
4: What do you think about Schumer?
1: Well, it's not even worth asking.
4: I'll talk to you later.
1: All right, see you later. Again, my comment is, why are these people in fear of the Waco hearings? Why do they think that it will set back gun control? The only way that could be is if it turns out that Waco was a gigantic misstep, a big blunder, or even a criminal act on the part of the government. If it comes out that way, then yeah, you're damn right it's going to hurt gun control. So, to me, their fear just says that they somehow know what's coming. You know what I mean? East of the Rockies, you're on the air.
5: Hi, Art.
1: Hello.
5: I wanted to tell you this is KCMO, Kansas City, Missouri, Clay County.
1: Yes, ma'am.
5: Kearney, Missouri is also in Clay County, and they did find bones down there today.
1: They did.
5: And they're going to start digging again at 8 o'clock this morning.
1: Now, see, the evening news said they had not found one bone.
5: Well, they showed it on our news here locally, and they showed two casket handles. And the casket was evidently wood, and it fell in on itself.
1: Oh.
5: And they're going to have to take the bones out piece by piece.
1: Oh.
5: They thought they were going to have to raise up the casket. They were going to put a couple balloons down there, but there wasn't anything to raise up.
1: I wonder if they're going to be able to make a determination that Jesse was shot in the back or something.
5: Well, I don't know really. They said that there might, as many times as he was shot, that they might be able to find on the bones where he'd been shot.
1: Either that or it'll turn out to be Jimmy Hoffa.
5: But anyway, I just wanted to tell you what was the latest. They're going to start bringing the bones out again at 8 o'clock this morning. We had media from all over the world up there, even selling T-shirts.
1: Why? Really?
5: Mm-hmm.
1: Why are we doing this?
5: Well, they just want to put it to rest once and for all whether or not it was really him. One of our local newsmen erroneously called him Jesse Jackson today. So, and I feel the same about Warren Christopher as you do.
1: Really, there's something about that guy. God, he's just nothing but a mouthpiece, a tool. It's like he has no original thought. What he says about Bosnia makes me sick. Our policy about Bosnia makes me sick. I suppose you could say he's saying what he should say. It's what the president feels, but it's disgusting.
5: Mm. Looks like Charlie Chan to me.
1: Yeah. Thank you. Thank you so much.
5: Okay.
1: Clay County, Missouri, huh?
5: Yes, that's Kearney. That's northeast of here. I live in Kansas City North, which is on the north side of the river.
1: Somehow, I would have been happier had they not found a thing.
5: Well, they had a lead shield. It was down about 4 feet. They had to get that out, and then they went on down 6 feet where they found this casket, and they did show the two handles. But the rest of it had fallen in on top of itself.
1: Well, they need Geraldo Rivera there to open it all up. Thank you very much for the call. You remember that when Geraldo opened up that, whatever it was, secret something or another, and there was a whole bunch of absolutely nothing in there? Was to the Rockies, you're on the air.
6: Oh, my goodness, I got through.
1: Yes, you did. Turn it off and tell us where you are.
6: Oh, this is Phil. I'm in Reno.
1: Okay.
6: I had a suggestion for you regarding your 8x10 photo problem you had back in Vegas.
1: Yeah, that was a problem, all right.
6: Well, a lot of people love to have a photograph of you. You know, me being included in that list, I don't have access to a computer that could get the photo and all that. But I had a thought about it. If you can get 8x10 copies of a negative, 35mm negative, relatively cheap, especially at Walmart or something like that.
1: Yeah.
6: And if you charged $5 or so a photograph,
1: I'm not going to do that.
6: Well, let me finish, though.
1: Yeah, go ahead.
6: I think you'll like it. It'll cover, most likely, postage, the envelope, and what have you. You can put on there, thank you, Art Bell, and whatever is above the cost of mailing them out, you can give to the Paramount Valley Animal Shelter. You see what I'm saying?
1: You're still setting me up for a terrible ordeal. And, well, I really did. I went through a terrible ordeal, and at the time I was working for only KDWN in Las Vegas.
6: Right.
1: All right,
6: right.
1: So thousands come in, right?
6: Mm-hmm.
1: I go to the radio station and I say, help. And they say, why? You opened your big mouth. And they were right, I did. So you're on your own, buddy. And I was. And I was licking and licking and licking and kicking myself in the pants the whole time. So I don't do it anymore. And I wouldn't charge $5. Then you know what I'd get?
6: Mm.
1: I'd get a bunch of messages saying, boy, are you ugly. The biggest waste of $5 I ever made. Do I need that kind of heartache? No.
6: Well, no, but like I said, it was a thought, it would raise a heck of a lot of money for your animal shelter.
1: Well, you know, that's tempting, but...
6: I did mail a check, by the way.
1: Oh, thank you.
6: Also,
1: incidentally, I should let everybody know now that it's out. I didn't really want to make a big deal out of it, but it's well over $5,000 now.
6: No kidding.
1: And they're going to build a whole, you know, building, animal containment area, dedicated to all of you and those and Ghost and the whole thing.
6: Well, excellent.
1: Yeah, it is.
6: I'm glad to hear that. You made my evening.
1: So, you know, we'll end up helping a lot of animals out of this, sir. Thank you. Thank you and everybody else.
6: I did have one more comment at this time.
1: Sure.
6: You were talking earlier about technology making us weaker and being more susceptible, such as in Chicago and whatnot.
1: Yes.
6: Are you familiar with James Burke?
1: Oh, that's a familiar name.
6: He did a show back in 1978 called Connections. It's a
1: vaguely familiar.
6: It's a scientific program. You know, it's a little dry, but it's awfully good, and it talks about the world's interdependency on technology and using it how they don't understand it, but use it anyway as though they do.
1: Right.
6: It's a 10-part series, and it's on the Learning Channel, and I highly recommend it.
1: All right. I appreciate that.
6: Well, thank you for letting me talk, sir.
1: Well, thanks for talking. Yeah, we are dependent, and I think we're used to a narrow range of temperatures that we're able to keep because we have heaters and we have air conditioners. And for the most part, we live in this narrow range, and so our bodies become used to it. And I guess with the power failure and the heat and the fact that people are living longer in these controlled environments, you get a disaster like Chicago. Either that or it's something else. That's a lot of dead people in heat. They're projecting, the coroner in Chicago is projecting up to 300 people dead because of the heat. I may be interviewing Ray Santilli at the bottom of the next hour. Ray Santilli is the man with the Roswell photographs. This is kind of a surprise thing, even though I knew it was coming. I didn't really expect we'd get an opportunity to do it this morning. but we are going to do it. And it should be very revealing, and maybe we can go toward separating myth from reality. He'd be the man who knows. He's the guy with the film. East of the Rockies, you're on the air.
7: Hi, Art. This is Ken in Kansas City.
1: Hi, Ken.
7: Listening to KCMO.
1: You betcha.
7: I wanted to comment on arming Bosnia. I really think that's the thing to do. Get the UN out, let them fight their own fight. And I'm hoping that Clinton, I mean, he's been against it so long, he can't back out now. So maybe he'll, just to save face, mm-hmm. let it go through, not veto it, you know, and just let it happen.
1: Well, maybe, but every time it's mentioned, he brings up the word veto.
7: Yeah.
1: So maybe he'll do that, but the indications are that he's going to veto it. And on the other hand, he's a very shrewd politician, and he can count. So can his chief of staff.
7: Uh-huh.
1: And if they determine that it is veto-proof numbers, maybe he will sign it.
7: Well, I think it's the best way out for him, you know, because that way he can say, well, you know, everybody's against me, and I might as well just do this because I'll
1: only
7: end up losing on it anyway.
1: Yeah, but there's one little snag in the whole thing. To arm the Bosnians, we've got to first get the UN out.
7: Uh-huh.
1: To get the UN out is going to require 25,000 U.S. troops.
7: Yeah.
1: And a few months.
7: Yeah.
1: And no doubt a lot of casualties.
7: And it may happen too late for him anyway.
1: Exactly. So I don't know.
7: Yeah.
1: I don't know.
7: And on this night terror thing?
1: Yes.
7: My wife goes through the same thing.
1: She does?
7: She does. Sometimes it's worms coming up out of the bed, and sometimes it's... She sees what she described as the devil walking into the bedroom. It's always, you know, half real and half dreamlike. And I mean, it's the creepiest. It's creepy. And I've always, like you, I like to live by hunches, you know.
1: Yes.
7: And when we were on our honeymoon, she had a dream that her dead grandfather came to us and said, don't go to this one place tomorrow. We didn't go.
1: You didn't go?
7: No way.
1: Did anything happen to the place?
7: No.
1: So then you'll never know whether it was because you didn't go or...
7: Well, it was a 45-minute drive, you know, so, you know, I figured it's, you know, and it's not a good drive. It was a bad road anyway.
1: My advice would be to listen.
7: Oh, absolutely.
1: I listen to my hunches, and it's worked for me.
7: Absolutely. She's always had dreams like this, and I listen. I listen to them more than she does.
1: Last place you want the devil's in your bedroom.
7: That's for sure.
1: All right. Thanks a million.
7: Thank you.
1: Take care. I used to think he was in the closet. I mean, everybody. I hate to admit this, but my wife would tell you it is true. I still, to this day, do not go to sleep with closets open. I know it seems silly. But everybody knows there's something in the closet, right? Because it's very dark in there, and you can't see into all the areas. And so if there's anything in there, that's where it's going to be, in the closet. It's obvious. So I always close the closet. My wife thinks it's very humorous. And maybe it's just an old habit, you know, but I do that. I close closet doors. I mean, who wants to go to sleep with a monster in the closet? It's obvious.
8: Maybe it's just...
1: East of the Rockies, you're on the air. Hello?
8: Close closet doors. I mean, who
1: wants... That's somebody playing me back to me. Don't need it. Wild card line, you're on the air. Hi.
9: Hi, Art. DW again from a very foggy ocean this time.
1: Foggy ocean, huh?
9: Yeah, we're headed northbound, and it's not very good visibility. Say, I called. I wanted to thank you for some of your sponsors.
1: Well, thank you.
9: I've got a fairly new 818 that I'm real, real fond of.
1: Oh, that's a hot radio.
9: Yeah, I listened to you guys the other night there. OBB was on there.
1: When I was on ham radio.
9: Yeah.
1: How did I come in out there?
9: Oh, you came in pretty good. I was kind of close to your neck of the woods. I was down around the San Francisco Bay, so it wasn't far up over the hill.
1: I must have been blasting in then.
9: Yeah. And also the final filter.
1: Mm-hmm.
9: I've got a set of 3-year-old twins. One of them doesn't breathe real well.
1: Yes, sir.
9: Within probably 4 or 5 days, it made a real noticeable difference in my house.
1: That's right.
9: And I'm a three-time user of Absolutely Fresh Flowers. I haven't seen any of them yet, but I hear they worked out real well.
1: Oh, yes. That's generally what you do.
9: Yeah.
1: Well, you're a faithful, good listener.
9: Yeah, and one other thing. I agree very much we should arm the Bosnians.
1: All right, sir. On that note, and so do I, we're in agreement. I've got to go. I have no choice. The clock is the clock is the clock. We'll be right back.
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1: Good morning, everybody. Here in the middle of the night, we're going to do something a little odd in about 25 or 30 minutes. We're going to call England, London, and talk to Ray Santilli, who is the possessor of the Roswell footage, of which now there is much mythology, much confusion, and alarm, and all kinds of emotions surround this film and the stills that have come from it. And so we're going to try to get to the bottom of some of it by talking to the man himself. I love doing that. It's kind of spontaneous. I knew that I would be doing it, but I had no idea this morning, and I talked to Santilli about 35 minutes ago in London, and he said, sure, let's do it in about an hour. So we'll try. East of the Rockies, you're on the air. Hi.
2: Yeah, good morning. Art calling from Dallas.
1: Dallas, Texas, and KGBS.
2: Right, 1190.
1: Yes, sir.
2: A couple of things. First of all, I watched Meet the Press on Sunday, and as I was watching Arlen Specter, I was thinking to myself, this is a guy Art Bell will really like, conservative economically and tolerant on social issues, which I've heard you say many times.
1: Yes, but you're absolutely right. I mean, you heard me with an earlier caller, I'm sure, say that actually I found myself in agreement with Mr. Specter, Senator Specter, save his views on his pro-abortion views. Say that, but there's something about Arlen Specter that I don't particularly like. I don't know what it is.
2: Well, that's vague. I mean,
1: it is vague. No, you're right.
2: It can't be the way he looks. That would be absurd. You know, it has to be, you know, I hope you can pinpoint that. I know it's not the way he looks, because that doesn't sound like something you would take into consideration.
1: Maybe it's his delivery.
2: He was very matter-of-fact, very confident, it seemed to me. Not cocky, but very confident. I was rather impressed with him myself.
1: Okay, well, I don't change what I said. His words were okay, but I'm sorry. I wish I could, you know, put my thumb on it for you.
2: The other thing, because you're going to have this gentleman on at the bottom of the hour, I was listening to a program. In fact, on your affiliate here in Dallas, they had on a scientist named Richard Berenson. I don't know if you've heard of him. He's a very noted, he's an astronomer and a very noted one, as a matter of fact. And
1: yes.
2: Someone called in about the Roswell issue.
1: Yes.
2: Because that had been brought up. And they stated very emphatically they were on a recovery team in Roswell. And you ought to bring this up to your guests coming up. And they said that it was a crash of a B-29 and that the bodies after the crash were mutilated. And that would take into account the possibility people might confuse them with aliens. I'm not ruling that out.
1: Wait a minute now. Hold it. If it was a B-29, then why would the Air Force say then and now that it was a balloon?
2: Well, the balloon story changed a few months ago.
1: To a new balloon. They called it a balloon train.
2: Okay. Well, all I can... I just wish you'd bring that up, because he did say, this caller, he said it to Richard Berenson, he said that he was on the recovery team. It was nothing more than the crash of a B-29.
1: Yeah, well, that flies in the face of all other testimony.
2: Might be. But and anyway, as we go along with the campaign coming up, try to figure out what it is about Specter you don't like.
1: I will.
2: I was really impressed with him, I'm telling you.
1: All right, thank you. I thought that on some points he beat Buchanan, because Buchanan had to sit there and basically back the idea of a constitutional amendment for everything that he opposed. And I don't agree with that. I don't think that we need a constitutional amendment to prevent flag burning. I used to think that, but the more I thought about it, the more I thought we don't need it. Because A, there are not many flags burned, and B, people tend to take care of their own, you know, and when you see somebody burning a flag, you're probably going to punch them in the nose. So it doesn't happen a lot. Prayer in school. I don't think there should be a constitutional amendment that would mandate prayer in school. I don't think there ought to be mandated prayer in school. I think a moment of silence is fine. And I think the president, for all the wrong reasons, political, basically did have it correct the other day when he said, look, the U.S. Supreme Court has not said there may be no religion in school. It's gone too far. I mean, actually, the president was right about that. It was utterly political on his part, but he was right. So I don't think we need a constitutional amendment for that. And so forth and so on. So it is strange. I agreed with Specter more than I did Buchanan. But I'm not comfortable with Specter, and I'm sorry I can't tell you why. East of the Rockies, you're on the air. Hello? No, I guess you're not. First-time caller line, we'll put you on. You're on the air. Hi.
3: Yes.
1: Hello?
3: Oh.
1: Hello? Yes. Hello?
3: Well, who is this?
1: Well, who are you calling?
3: Well, I'm calling Art Bell.
1: Well, doggone, that's who you got.
3: Oh, is it?
1: Yes.
3: I hate to open up old wounds.
1: It's all right.
3: But I missed how you caught Ghost and what happened to him.
1: Oh, yeah, that's an old wound, all right. Maybe not so such an old wound. All right, if you'll listen on the air, I'd be glad to tell you, very briefly. It's a very sad story. I had a cat under my house all of a sudden. You know, I don't know where the cat came from. I have no idea. It sounded like all I heard for 2 weeks was just some meow, meow, under the house. And

0: Los Angeles, a wonderful lady in Los Angeles sent a trap to me. Called a Havelhart trap, and they really are very nice. And finally, without going through all the details, poor little Ghost was trapped. And I was so happy, and I was going to give Ghost a home, and brought Ghost into the studio and let you all hear Ghost. It was a she, by the way. She was a ghost. And next day, took her to the vet, and we were going to get the full range of shots, and I do that for my pets. And it was really a heartbreaker. Ghost had feline leukemia, and a fairly advanced stage at that, plus some total inhuman human being apparently threw Ghost out of the car. She had a bad hip injury, and that was from being thrown out of a moving car. So some total jerk drove by here and threw this poor little cat out of a moving car. It was injured, ran under my house, and that's where it was all that time. And so a short, terribly sad life. And the good thing, the only good thing that's come out of all this in Ghost's memory now, is that after I was so heartbroken about all of that. You have no idea. You have no idea. And so that same day, when Ghost had to be put to sleep, I went down to the animal shelter, you know, our local animal shelter here. And I must have looked at 100 cats. That animal shelter is really full. And I picked out a beautiful, beautiful little cat that we call Shadow. My wife named our new cat Shadow. Shadow of Ghost, if you will. And I gave out the address to our local animal shelter and said, well, send a donation. You know, if you got a couple bucks to rub together, send a donation to our local animal shelter. And I said, don't mention my name, just do it. And turns out, they're well over $5,000, and that money, I want to tell you. So if anything came out of Ghost's short, sad life, it was these wonderful donations that you sent. It will build additional facilities, which will be dedicated to Ghost, I'm told, and we'll be able to house many, many more animals. And we're certainly the largest county in Nevada, and second or third largest or something in the whole country. It's a big county, so they've got a lot of responsibility and a lot of animals, and they're really overloaded, and it really means a lot. And I guess I don't have to tell you what it means when they can house an animal as opposed to the alternative. So the donations that you all sent really are going to an extremely good cause. And again, I want to say thank you. That is the story. Wildcard Line, you're on the air. Hello.
1: Yes, hello, Art Bell.
0: Hi.
1: I have a couple tidbits here. I'll make them as quick as possible. But let me just say, as regards personages that you feel, quote, something doesn't feel quite right about them. It has nothing to do with physical characteristics. If a person is sensitive to it, when you see their presence, either in person or on television, they send out a vibration. And if you are sensitive to that, that's what you are feeling. Now, as to the tidbits, it's past Sunday.
0: Just before you continue, even though I was not much in agreement with Pat Buchanan this last weekend, I like him a whole lot more. Pat Buchanan comes across as a sincere person who believes in what he's saying and not afraid to say what he says. That I'm in disagreement with it, that aside, I'm comfortable with Pat Buchanan.
1: That's good. If you feel comfortable with people, that's part of the sign. This past Sunday, I will not mention any names, but there's a very well-known news analyst who was on radio and being interviewed.
0: Yes.
1: And the host was asking him what he thought would be the outcome of Bosnia and so forth. And this fellow, who's very famous, said, I'm not sure yet what policy the Clintons will adopt. Now, I happen to have taped that show, so I know I wasn't in the Twilight Zone. And he is too well-versed. He's been around for quite a few years. he would have said the Clinton administration. He said...

0: a Clinton as in two presidents, and I thought it was very interesting.
1: No.
0: Maybe we should listen to that again. The final thing is this. You talk often about the quickening.
1: Yes.
0: If you can handle a quickening with a capital Q, I'm going to make a possible quick thing that may happen much faster than people realize, and it will not emanate from Mother Nature. I'm talking about within the next 9 days, because after all, we can't have our minds trained on Whitewater and Waco hearings and be thinking about all that dreary stuff. So surely, something else will have to supersede it, if you get my drift.
1: Well, I do, and if I had to guess, it would be an emergency operation. First with jet aircraft over Bosnia, taking out, identifying and taking out anti-aircraft positions, followed by the Chinooks and Blackhawks and Apaches and a lot of European troops and a lot of military occurrences in Bosnia. Could that occur concurrent with the hearings? Yes, it could, if they pushed it. It seems a lot to get going, but certainly it could. Is it likely to occur? Yes. Is it a diversion? Well, yeah, you could view it that way. Is it time to be a diversion if it occurs this week? Then possibly. I don't know. These accusations and allegations about diversion are made all the time. And who am I to say that some of them are not so? Wildcard Line, you're on the air. Hi.
2: Hey, how are you doing tonight?
1: Just fine.
2: This is good old Nomad from Beaverton, Oregon.
1: Nomad from Beaverton. How you doing?
2: All right. By the way, I hate that phone company. I thought I should tell you that.
1: Well, you should hate the phone company.
2: You know, I got cut off twice.
1: Mm-hmm.
2: And I remember about a couple of weeks ago, you hit the button, you said, the wild card line, and it cut me right off. I was really mad.
1: Well, you know, I just don't know what to tell you about that. I've made my best shot with the phone company. They won't change it. My name's Bell. It doesn't matter. They don't care. So, what can I tell you, sir?
2: Well, I have something for the listeners out there, or even for you. This is really confusing because I don't even know what it is. My 5-year-old brother suffers some this really weird thing. He'll get up at night sometimes.
1: Yep.
2: And it's kind of like sleepwalking.
1: My sister sleepwalked. Mm-hmm.
2: But the thing with him is he runs around screaming.
1: Oh.
2: But he doesn't know who we are, though. He'll look at us right in the face and he'll say, where's my mom? You know, my mom will be holding him and he'll be just looking right at the, you know, right at her face and he'll be like, where's my mom? I want my mom. And it's really freaky.
1: You familiar with the word possession?
2: Uh-oh.
1: I'm not saying that's it. I have no idea.
2: Yeah, I have no idea either. Because, we did take him to a few doctors, and they said, we don't know. He might grow out of it, so.
1: Yeah, right. That's what they say when they have no idea what it is.
2: Yeah, that's exactly what they said. That he might grow out of it. Well,
1: he might.
2: Might, yeah.
1: Or it might take over completely.
2: Yeah. I don't want to see that day, actually.
1: I do understand. Thank you very much. Boy, that's weird. My sister was a sleepwalker, and it is eerie. I mean, she would get up in the middle of the night and just wander off or wander around the house like a ghost in the night. Maybe go into a closet and just stand there. And it's really weird. Really freaky, and what he just described is also very weird. Time to get the priest. East of the Rockies, you're on the air. Hello.
3: Turn down the radio. Hi, Art. We have a good question for your guest.
1: Yes.
3: Have you heard the theory that at least one explanation for those photographs that there is a disease? What is it called? What's the name of the disease?
4: Patau
3: syndrome. Have you heard that? P-A-T-A-U.
1: Vaguely, which does what?
3: Okay, I have a short article. I'll fax it to you, but this guy goes through point by point and explains how this syndrome can cause the exact genetic effects on a human that are depicted in those photographs.
1: You mean six digits, for example, on,
3: six digits?
1: On both hands? And
3: right,
1: both
3: six digits.
1: What I have heard, sir, is that six digits are indeed possible, but usually one hand at the most, or one foot, not on both hands and both feet,
3: right,
1: for starters. The eyes and the head, and I've got a report here from a pathologist who thinks the brain, and he got to see the brain in the clip, was distinctly non-human. The eyes and the ears seem disproportionate. The belly distended. There are so many things about this body.
3: Right.
1: That it does. Have you seen the photograph?
3: Yeah, we've got the photographs, and this, and we have this short little article, and it goes through point by point. And yeah, you're right. But it does also explain that each one of those things, each one of those distortions of that body, can be explained at least through this extremely rare genetic disorder that can cause widened eyes that are twice the size of a normal human's eyes. It's fairly well documented, and if we don't have your fax number, we'd love to just fax it to you. Maybe you could look it over.
1: I'll give you my fax number.
3: It's 3 pages. Okay. We're interested in this too. We're just thinking that this might. I'd like to hear the guest. I'm sure he's been confronted with some of this. Maybe he has a certain opinion about it.
1: Maybe so.
3: Okay.
1: All right.
3: Thank you.
1: Thank you very much for the call. I would say the odds, along with the pathology report that I've got here, that the odds of this creature, in my opinion, being human are slim and none. I don't think it is a human. Now, maybe some of the rest of you that have seen the photographs would like to comment. I know that by now many hundreds of you have seen them. What's going on here is that about an hour ago, I talked to Ray Santilli in London, and I am going over the next half hour to try to get hold of Ray Santilli. I may be able to do it in the break coming up. Who knows? Maybe not. At any rate, we're going to try to get hold of him and talk to him about this incredible film. I mean, it is nothing short of incredible, and the stills from it are as well. So that's what we'll do, and I believe in going straight to the horse's mouth. And in this case, the horse is Ray Santilli. So we'll try to pick up a phone line here, if I can get one, and direct dial London and get Ray on the phone. It should be an interesting exercise. So if you've been concerned with and following the story of the amazing Roswell footage, stand by. No guarantees, but we'll give it a shot. Maybe, from London, Ray Santilli, coming up next.
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0: You're listening to Ark Bell Somewhere in Time, tonight featuring a replay of Coast to Coast AM from July 17th, 1995.
1: We're now going to London, England, and yes, we've got him. I do believe we've got him. His name is Ray Santilli. He's the man who has come into possession of the incredible Roswell footage. We believe it's a Roswell. Ray, are you there?
2: Yes, I am. Hello.
1: Hi, Ray. First of all, on such short notice, thank you so much for coming on the air.
2: It's a pleasure.
1: Ray, America right now is absolutely adrift in myth and rumor and is going crazy over here about what you've got. We've heard every rumor in the world that it's going to be aired by Channel 4 in London, that you're dealing with a Fox network. What's going on?
2: Well, most of that is correct. We have approximately 30 minutes of viewable, good quality footage, which we believe is quite sensational. And that footage will be transmitted worldwide on the 28th of August, approximately, in each territory.
1: Okay, it's my understanding that you have promised the camera person, the person who took this film, anonymity. Is that correct?
2: Yeah. It was a situation where we could only acquire the film by agreeing to certain terms and conditions. And, you know, as much as, you know, I understand the frustration of many people that have a love for the subject, you know, obviously they want to know who the cameraman is, and they want to know, you know, exactly his details and so forth. It's very difficult when, you know, the agreement we reached with him was to really respect and guarantee his privacy.
1: All right, well,
2: we did.
1: We heard that he was about, or in his 80s.
2: Yes, he is.
1: And maybe you can tell me this without giving away his identity,
2: yeah.
1: Ray. What was his motivation in getting the film out now? I mean, is it because he's older and he wants the story out, or what?
2: No, I don't think he really cares too much about the story. I mean, we found him by accident in 1993, and we originally met him and discussed a completely different subject with him, because this guy had spent his life as a freelance cameraman after he'd left the military. And we purchased some other footage from him, which was strictly on a cash basis.
1: I heard you were originally after some Elvis Presley early footage or something, and then stumbled into this. Is that correct?
2: Yeah. Well, firstly, I mean, what happened was that we were doing a documentary based on, you know, the early movement of rock and roll and the influences that it had and on society and what concern there was in America about, you know, rock and the damage rock and roll was doing to the youth of the day. And we purchased some footage from a guy that was a freelance cameraman in 55, and you know, he shot some relevant footage. And you know, when we bought the footage from him, he then explained that prior to 52 he worked in the military, and then he relayed the story of Roswell. I mean, at the time we didn't have a clue what Roswell was all about, but, you know, when someone says to you that they've got an alien autopsy, even if you think it's ridiculous, you know, want to go and have a look at it, which is what we did.
1: You bet.
2: Yeah, and you know, it's a remarkable piece of film. And so we went through the various verification processes that were available to us, and we've landed up where we are now with the film.
1: Well, all right, let me ask you a couple of big questions about film that everybody's asking.
2: Yeah.
1: First of all, it was, you know, somehow the pictures got out onto the Internet worldwide, a few of the still photographs, and
2: yeah,
1: people said, aha, look at that curly phone cord. Well, they didn't have a curly phone cord in 1945, but that's not true, is it? They did.
2: Yeah, when the stills were first released, there was a great deal of fuss about the telephone that was in the picture, and then I think someone traced the call down to 1939. You know, there was the things about this film that seems to have bothered most people is, firstly, that the creatures are all female. That seems to have upset quite a few people.
1: I wonder why.
2: God knows. The other reason is that, you know, these creatures are quite muscly, and, you know, people have got this perceived idea of what an ET or an alien should look like, and,
1: yes,
2: you know, this doesn't comply.
1: Yes.
2: And, you know, not only that, all the creatures that were recovered were female. You know, they were, as I said before, they were quite muscly, and, you know, it's a strange curiosity. I mean, that's the only way you can really describe the film.
1: Well, let me tell you this, Ray, and maybe it hit you the same way. I guess you have not been, you're not a ufologist, you've not been following this kind of thing at
2: I've
1: all.
2: I've never seen a UFO or a ghost in my life.
1: So, when I first saw the stills, Ray, I was shocked, and I guess I was very impressed because, frankly, it is my idea. You know, you hear of the little grays, and you hear of the light people and the big beings and the Nordics and all the rest of it. And this is sort of almost human, but to me, obviously not human. And I thought it was all the more impressive because of that.
2: Yeah, maybe. I mean, you know, it's an interesting thing because, you know, you look at these creatures, and they're obviously very, very muscly. I mean, they've got very well-developed muscle tone. And, you know, if these creatures are out there abducting people or whatever, you can you'd understand why people wouldn't be able to move once they were in the grip of one of these people. I mean, you know, it's just a very curious looking creature. I don't know. I mean, there are many descriptions about what these creatures should look like, and I just don't know where this sits amongst them all because I'm not an expert on the subject. It's just a very strange piece of film.
1: All right. What about the clock in the film? There were questions, I believe, about the clock as well.
2: Yeah, I mean, you know, to be honest, I'm not an expert on clocks or telephones. The only thing I can tell you is that, the footage comes from 1947, as far as we're aware, and therefore everything on it has to be 1947. You know, people say to me, well, you know, do we think the film is a hoax? And the only thing I can say is that when we first got this footage and first acquired it here in January of this year, you know, we could have sold it 100 times over, taken some money and walked away in January and with no further commitment at all. The only reason that we still have the film and that we're working with the film is just a show of our confidence in the fact that it's genuine. And, you know, we will work with it because hopefully we will have something that will last a good few years and that will be of benefit to everyone.
1: Well,
2: listen,
1: Ray, I also want to say to you that I don't blame you a bit. If I had film like that, you're not a ufologist. Your life is not devoted to trying to prove or disprove this
2: one way or the other. No.
1: And I don't blame you. I mean, if you can make some dollars from this, you paid dollars for it. There's nothing wrong with that.
2: No, there are a couple of things. Firstly, I mean, you know, there are elements of the UFO community that are very upset that we have the film because we're a commercial organization. Well, you know, we haven't spent, you know, years in the library or, you know, going through various books and researching the subject. And, you know, so I can understand that, you know, that us having the film is probably not the ideal situation for them. But, you know, if we hadn't have been a commercial company, we wouldn't have found it in the first place.
1: That's right.
2: You know, we only stumbled across this guy because of the commercial field that we're in.
1: I've got a report here from Dr. Milroy.
2: Yes, he's the Home Office pathologist that works here in the UK. He's a senior sort of forensic pathologist. He's involved in conducting autopsies and so forth for the police and, you know, various high-profile type of cases.
1: And while he did complain about some blurriness in the film at a couple of points, he said the brain that was exposed looked to him... well, his words, however, he says, the appearances were not those of a human brain.
2: That's right. There are many things about the creature that are strange. You know, it's not just the brain. You know, you have to remember that Dr. Milroy is a professional and he's an academic. You know, you can't expect these people to go as far as saying, you know, this is an alien creature because, you know, their reputation is at stake. They go as far as they can. That report, although he doesn't say this creature is an ET or an alien, you know, he's gone as far as he professionally can.
1: Yes.
2: And it doesn't help, you know, if because what's been happening in each instance, every time we bring in these professionals to look at it and they'll give their best opinion, they're generally driven mad by some of the UFO community afterwards, and they find themselves having to step backwards from, you know, what the position they would probably like to take. But, you know, I understand that, you know, it's a heated subject. It is highly controversial, but, you know, Kodak have come back to us and they've said that, as far as they're concerned, the film is manufactured in 1927, 47, or 67. Unfortunately, they repeated the code cycles every 20 years, but, you know, that's as close as they can get. And, you know, we're doing a chemical analysis on one frame to, you know, to pinpoint the year, but...
1: Okay, that's very important now. I had not heard that before. Kodak has now come back and said the film was manufactured in 27, 47, or 60?
2: Yeah, so Kodak released an official press statement 3 days ago, because, or 4 days ago, because they've analyzed the film both in Hollywood, in London, and in Europe.
1: Oh.
2: And they've come up with, the film was manufactured in 1927, 47, or 67. Unfortunately, they used the same code sequence every 20 years, which meant that even they were unable, using the regular technology to hand, to date the film exactly. So what we've now done is there's apparently another test, which is a chemical test, which involves the destruction of one frame. So that will be attempted next, and hopefully we'll be able to pinpoint the year exactly.
1: Ooh. Well, you're taking all the right steps then, for sure.
2: We've tried our best to keep it out of the tabloids. We've tried to keep a lid on the story as much as possible. And, we are in control of every frame, every slide, every piece of footage that's out there. So hopefully over the next few weeks we can get where we want to be with the film, before we release it to the public.
1: Well, in a way, I guess the stills that got out were unauthorized by
2: you. They were unauthorized. They were stolen and scanned off the TV in France,
1: sure,
2: in most instances, and then winged their way around the world on our wonderful internet service.
1: Internet, yes, of course. And so the lucky people with computers get a look. But I guess all told, Ray, it's not that bad, because they're a wonderful tease for what's really coming.
2: Yeah.
1: And again, I would like, if I could, I've got a little newsletter that we publish for the network, and I'd like permission from you to publish those stills only. Would that be all right?
2: I just need to know what those stills are. So, because there are only five official stills that have been released.
1: Those are the ones.
2: Yeah. Well, I'm sure it's okay.
1: Oh, thank you.
2: Yeah.
1: And I.
2: Where will they be published?
1: Oh, in our. I have a little Art Bell After Dark newsletter, and
2: okay, strictly for that, that's fine.
1: Strictly for that,
2: but not for the Nationals or any publication.
1: Correct.
2: Yeah, that's fine.
1: I appreciate that. How about taking a couple of calls?
2: Yeah. Okay.
1: All right. Let's do it. Wildcard Line. You're on the air with Ray Santilli in London. Hello.
3: Excuse me.
1: You're on the air with Ray Santilli in London, sir. Where are you calling from? Hello.
3: Hello. Let me turn my radio down.
1: Turn it off, sir.
3: Yes, sir.
1: Okay, you're on the air with Ray Santilli in London.
3: Hello, Art Bell.
1: Yes.
3: Hello, Ray. Listen,
2: hi.
3: Has anybody asked you about Mr. Stan Friedman, who's a very dogged investigator on this case, but doesn't seem to have any knowledge of these films?
1: All right, it is a good question. Where are you, please?
3: I'm in Texas.
1: Texas. All right,
2: yeah.
1: Ray. What about that? Stanton Friedman, the physicist, has been looking into this for a long time. Have you had any contact with him at all?
2: Yeah, we have had contact with Stanton. Stanton first approached us when news of footage became public. And we have a situation where we have purposely, kept the footage away from the UFO community, because of the problems that we've experienced in terms of tapes being copied and the internal arguments that go on in the UFO community.
1: Yes.
2: And you find one division of the UFO community are always fighting with another division.
1: I know.
2: And we thought that as far as our process is concerned, it would be better to bring in independent verification, people that are not interested in UFOs, people that are not interested in or have any sort of biased opinion on the subject of UFOs. So what we did for the purpose of verification, we have really gone to, as I said, outside independent sources, and that includes doctors, film experts, and so forth. So there's a great many people in the UFO community that have not seen the footage. However, we did have one screening in London on the 5th of May at the Museum of London for any UFO interested party that would like to come down.
1: What amazed me, Ray, when I got the first reports, I talked to some people who went to that screening,
2: yeah,
1: and they were very much in doubt, and they were talking about the curly phone cord and all the rest of it.
2: Yeah.
1: And then I got to see the stills, and I felt exactly the opposite. I thought, damn, this is the best stuff I've ever seen.
2: Yeah, obviously people should be skeptical when they first see the film, because, it is quite an incredible piece of film. And it just needs further investigation. It would be foolish for anyone to look at that footage and say, really, this is the real thing, this is definitely an E.T. You know, it's such an incredible subject that it just needs to be thrown into the public domain, and then people need to investigate it and decide for themselves.
1: All right.
2: Fortunately, I have the advantage of dealing with the guy that shot it. So, you know, the information I have is firsthand. However, the information most other people get is secondhand.
1: East of the Rockies, you're on the air with Ray Santilli in London. Hi.
4: Morning, Mr. Bell. It's Mark from Oklahoma City.
1: Oklahoma City, yes, sir.
4: The question I would have is, in one of the still frames, it appears that one of the examiners is wearing a latex glove. Were latex gloves around in that time period?
2: You've got more information than any of us have got. I mean, I don't think that anybody here has pinpointed the fabric of either costumes or uniforms that are being worn, or of any of the other materials that are there.
1: So, Carl, I'm sorry.
2: You would be able to determine latex glove from an internet third or fourth generation picture. I've got no idea, especially when we have the film and can't determine that.
1: All right.
4: I'm just saying that it appears that he's wearing some sort of...
2: I really have no answer to that. And
1: it's a very good point. I don't see how you could determine the material either.
2: That's an incredible observation. And, you know, if you have noticed something that we haven't, then, you know, that's very interesting.
1: All right. Thank you very much. West of the Rockies, you're on the air with Ray Santilli in London. Hi.
5: Hi. Yes.
1: Where are you, sir?
5: I'm in Eugene, Oregon.
1: Okay, you're going to have to speak up good and loud. You're hard to hear. Eugene, Oregon.
5: Yes,
1: Eugene, Oregon. Go ahead.
5: And, yes, I wanted to ask if he's made any contact with, sightings or encounters, because there's millions of people in America would love to see these films.
1: That's a good point. What about those kinds of programs, Ray?
2: I'm actually unaware of sightings as such. However, I think it's the producer of the Encounters program that's making the special for Fox.
1: Uh-huh. All right. And that again, will air August 8th, is that correct? 28th, I'm sorry.
2: Yeah.
1: All right. Stay there, Ray. We'll be right back to you. Back now to Ray Santilli in London. Ray,
2: hi.
1: Do you feel in a strange position that here you are, somebody who's never had anything to do with UFOs or ufology, and yet you may turn out to be the man who came up with the smoking gun?
2: I don't know. It's an interesting scenario, but it's very hard because, you know, as mentioned earlier, I have no particular love for the subject of UFOs or the paranormal. We are a commercial company, so we're in it for commercial reasons. However, if, you know, something comes from it and it benefits, you know, the UFO community or people in general somehow, then fine. However, you know, there's also the other argument to saying that the footage could be so controversial that it causes nothing but more infighting and dispute amongst the, you know, people in various religions. So, I mean, I don't know. It's too deep a subject for me to have an opinion on, I'm afraid.
1: How's it affected you? Now,
2: it's unfortunately made our life a lot more complicated because it means that we're spending a great deal of time on it. However, let's not kid anyone here because it has a significant value, and so that's the business that we're in.
1: Yes, and I don't blame you a bit. I can't imagine you would handle it any differently. Very quickly, west of the Rockies, you're on with Ray Santilli in London. Where are you, please?
6: Honolulu,
1: Hawaii. Yes, sir.
6: Yes, I was just curious. When were these photos first originated to you?
1: You mean when did Ray Santilli get them?
6: Yes.
1: Okay, that's
2: first,
1: a good question.
2: I first saw them in the summer of 1993. At the house of the cameraman, and due to various problems, we didn't physically acquire them until December last year, January this year.
1: Mm-hmm. Okay, so you've had them for a while.
2: We physically had them since January.
1: And Did you debate how you were going to handle this? I mean, you must have spent a lot of nights wondering how to do this.
2: Yes, we brought in a good team of people. You know, because I'm not an expert in certain subjects, the best way to handle anything is always to hire in the experts. And so the marketing and the entire campaign was constructed by, you know, the professionals that we have brought in, to do it for us.
1: Ray Santilli, I know you're busy, very busy, and I appreciate your taking the time out to
2: no
1: talk
2: problem.
1: To us.
2: Thank
1: you. Thank you, my friend.
2: Thank you very much.
1: You take care. That's Ray Santilli in London, England. And there you've got it. I told you, we talked to him, and we have. Oh, we'll be back here in a few moments. God, that was interesting, wasn't it?
0: 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Tonight featuring a replay of Coast to Coast AM from July 17th, 1995.

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1: I was raised in Philly in London. God, we had a great connection. And so there you are. Get ready. We're going to publish those photographs in our next newsletter. I'll probably be sending them to the publisher later today. Wow. So, if you don't have our newsletter yet, this would be a real good time. If you've already seen the photographs, I would very much like to hear from you and hear your opinion on them. And again, I find Ray Zantilli's reaction to what he's got to be totally normal, probably irritating the UFO community, who, for the most part, are dedicated to their cause, and they're purists. And I'm sure they think Ray should be giving this film out to prove what the UFO community has wanted to prove for so long with regard to Roswell. And I understand their reaction, but I also understand his. Wildcard Line, you're on the air.
2: Hi, Art. It's a good show. I'm the guy from England, but I want to talk about Bosnia for a minute, if I may.
1: Yes, you may. Go right ahead.
2: You know, I think that this is no accident what is happening, and I'll tell you why. My conversation with people in Europe is privately, they don't want a Muslim state in Europe. And I think they're going to, it's not going to be the Serbs that finish off the Muslim, it's going to be the winter coming up. And I think that
1: that's a good point.
2: Being done by design. I think it's wrong as hell. And
1: You can say that of all war.
2: And I think the United Nations, they can say, well, it was the United Nations. They can't blame it on any one country. And then when they start starving to death this winter, they can say, oh, gee, isn't that a shame? But I think it's done on purpose, and Warren Christopher's doing exactly what he's told to do.
1: Well, I agree with that. Yes, sir. Thank you. I agree with that. Of course he is. Warren Christopher is echoing exactly what the White House wants him to echo. He's very good at that. And right now, the White House doesn't want anything radical to occur. They don't want 25,000 troops to have to go in and rescue the UN. They sure as hell don't want 500,000 troops to have to fight the Serbs. All of that would be very bad. So what can they do? Well, they can maintain the status quo, and that's exactly what they're going to do, by putting in additional troops, trying to protect Sarajevo and any other, quote, safe area, end quote, that remains. In other words, drag it out. Wildcard Line, you're on the air.
3: Hi, Art. This is Sue.
1: Hi, Sue.
3: I just missed the interview, the tail end. Is there any chance you're going to replay it?
1: There is a chance, and I think what I may do is replay the interview tomorrow in the first 3 hours of the program.
3: It was a three-hour interview?
1: No.
3: Oh, somewhere
1: in
3: there.
1: I said I may replay the interview somewhere in the first 3 hours of the program tomorrow night.
3: And, you know, I couldn't get number two on the photo. I tried that twice, and it cut out. And then on number five, we downloaded it two times, and it was, each time, you know, it said that it wouldn't, not readable file. It just was all mumble jumble. It was all the letters of the picture, but it didn't come out in the
1: What protocol were you using?
3: What protocol?
1: You don't know, Sue.
3: Say one protocol.
1: Z modem?
3: I think something, yeah. Or X.
1: X modem?
3: I think.
1: Uh-huh. Well, what it means is that it did not complete. And if it does not complete, then your GIF file reader can't read it. So somehow it didn't complete.
3: And that could be static on the line or anything like that,
1: yeah,
3: right?
1: Yeah, sure.
3: No one's had any. They're downloadable. They're just
1: anyway, you've seen, I take it, one of them.
3: Oh, I saw three of them.
1: Three of them.
3: I think it's the real. You know, I didn't hear the interview.
1: Too. I do, too. I agree with you, and that is your assessment. They're real.
3: Oh, yeah.
1: Yeah.
3: I mean, it's unbelievable.
1: I know. Yeah. Thank you very much. See, that's a universal reaction. It's really, really interesting. Because the ufology community, the people deeply into this now for years, originally seemed to be very much in doubt, thought, oh, no, it's a fake. Because these creatures did not seem to fit into the category that they had in mind. You know, the grays. Why isn't it a gray? Why isn't it a creature of light or a Nordic or one of the many, many that have been talked about? And it seemed, and so their reaction was predictable. But when I saw the photos, I went, holy smokes. Actually, that's not quite what I said, but you get the idea. East of the Rockies, you're on the air. Hi.
4: Hi. This is Kip from Decatur, Alabama.
1: Yes, sir. How you doing?
4: Oh, not bad. Well, I got a couple of things to say. First of all, we do not get Dreamland on Sunday.
1: I'm sorry.
4: And I'd really like to, you know, catch it one of these days.
1: Well, you listen to a station there in Decatur?
4: Yeah, WVNN.
1: Well, give them a call and ask them nicely to carry it.
4: Well, I did last night, and they said that that's what they receive. So, I don't
1: understand. Would you turn your radio off, please?
4: Oh, yeah, hold on one second.
1: All right, remember to do that. Have it close to the phone so you can extinguish it immediately when you get on the air. All right, that must be some ways away, so it's going to take them a second to get back. That's the thing to do, have it right by your telephone.
4: All right.
1: Okay. It is available, sir, on satellite. So it may be they've got conflicting programming, and they can receive it and then play it back at a different time if they would like.
4: All right. Now, what I called to ask you about is I was listening to another program this morning.
1: Oh, no.
4: And, well, you had just went off the air.
1: I understand, yeah.
4: And they said that there were some new files coming out on the Whitewater incident.
1: Well, the Whitewater hearings are going to begin today.
4: Today?
1: Yes.
4: All right. Well, they said that there were some new files coming out, and I believe, remember hearing someone say that all the files had been turned over whenever, you know, it first broke.
1: Mm.
4: And I was just wondering where these new files were coming from.
1: Well, one of the big questions that they're going to ask today, and we're going to see how well it's dealt with, is when Vince Foster committed suicide,
4: yeah,
1: question
4: right.
1: mark, the White House had people over there going through his office.
4: Yeah.
1: And they have never properly answered what documents were removed.
4: Yeah. All right.
1: I don't know what makes them think they're going to get good answers today, but maybe they do have new files. Maybe there are some surprises. We
4: yeah.
1: shall see.
4: Well, it's about like the Waco incident in Ruby Ridge, so.
1: Well, that'll be beginning Wednesday. It's going to be a very rough week for the administration, believe me.
4: Yeah, but you'll never find out the truth about what happened. So
1: I hope you're wrong.
4: Oh, I hope I am, too. I definitely do, because, you know, if I'm not, that means this country's headed in a sad, sad direction.
1: Thank you, sir. First-time caller line, you're on the air. Hi.
5: Hey, Art. I want to talk to you about your, you're saying that we should arm the Bosnians. I
1: yes,
5: believe
1: sir.
5: That really Bosnia doesn't exist anymore. It's just a couple of safe areas there.
1: That's about all that's left. It's true.
5: And if we say, all right, we're going to arm the Muslims, Serbia or what's left of the Belgrade-type area around there has 10 million Serbians.
1: Mm-hmm.
5: I mean, I, there's no way that we could get the military supplies in there in time for them to stop the regular Serbian army.
1: Well, that may well be true now. It may be too late. I do tend to agree with that.
5: But
1: so,
5: you know,
1: so,
5: Art,
1: then, so then what, sir?
5: Well, I suggest, Art, that we use a different approach. For example, the Serbians are destroying the capital of the Bosnians, Sarajevo. Every day they lob in artillery there. We could say unilaterally, in one day, with 12 Tomahawk missiles, we can take out the electricity and the sewage and the water of
1: mm-hmm.
5: Belgrade.
1: It's true.
5: And we could just tell them, you know. Matter of fact, we could tell them you have 48 hours to withdraw or, you know, this is going to happen. You either leave Belgrade or you leave Bosnia. But,
1: well, I do agree with that. Thank you. I agree with that, sir. I went even a little further. Why do we have nuclear weapons? Can anybody answer that? We've got them now, of course, because Russia and China and arguably Pakistan and maybe South Africa and others, Israel, have them. So we've got to have them for those reasons. The arms have proliferated. Protection. But you can't ever really use them, not in a full exchange. That would be the end of everything, right, with the Russians? We exchange weapons. The world would still be here, I'm sure. It would survive it. We wouldn't. We'd be poisoned, and we would die, some of us slowly and horribly. So the answer is you can't really use them. You can't really have World War III. And then, so then what are they good for? Maybe they're good for a situation like we've got in front of us. Now, presently, I see it as a civil war. The UN is useless, should be pulled out at some expense, no doubt. Then we ought to be out of the UN as far as I am concerned. However, the Serbs are then likely to continue. Greece, Turkey, who knows what ultimate ambitions the Serbs have. The minute they cross the border, I think then you've got arguably a use for a nuclear device. And you say, now listen here. Either you're back across the border, within your borders, by such and such time on such and such a date, or else. And we would have to mean it. Now, a likely target for a device like that, I don't know. Military, isolated, a demonstration that we mean it, whatever. There's a great likelihood that, many people will recall this is how the First World War began. Same area, same basic problem. And that would be a use for a nuclear device. The alternative, sending in about 500,000 or more American troops to actually fight the Serbs. There'd be a lot of dead. A lot of dead. That'd go on for a long time. That'd be another Vietnam. Before I would do that as president, I would authorize such a threat, and yes, I would mean it. East of the Rockies, you're on the air. Good morning.
6: Good morning, Art.
1: Yes, sir. Where are you?
6: WOMI, out of Owensboro, Kentucky.
1: Yes, sir.
6: I'm unable to hear your program because they have another program on right now, but I have a real short question. The C-SPAN, they're going to delay it. Do you know of any way of how I could get in contact with them people? Or have you heard anything about that?
1: Well, I would urge everybody to call C-SPAN and urge that these hearings not be delayed but broadcast live. And I cannot imagine why they're deciding to delay them.
6: Right. That was my concern about it. Earlier on another radio talk show, they had said something about a number two C-SPAN to call to voice my opinion about the Waco hearings being delayed.
1: C-SPAN 2 would be the U.S. Senate.
6: Okay.
1: And so, yes, call them.
6: All righty. Well, thank you very much, Art.
1: Thank you. Enjoy
6: your program.
1: Take care, sir. By all means, why do you suppose they want to delay the hearings? Is it so? Well, it's an obvious answer, isn't it? So they could do something with the content. You would hate to think something like that would happen. But why would C-SPAN, which exists to allow the American public to see what's going on in Congress, not broadcast live, one of the items of great interest to the American public? Good question. First time caller line, you're on the air.
7: Yeah, Arthur, this is Steve, KPNW Country.
1: Yes.
7: I had a couple questions. The first one I wanted to clear up. Didn't you interview a producer of the Roswell movie?
1: I did, yes.
7: Didn't he say that these films or something were from that movie?
1: No, sir. That was an earlier photograph.
7: All those earlier stuff.
1: Yes, that's right. And I traced that one down very carefully and yes, had the producer of Roswell, the movie, on the program. That is not what these photographs are.
7: Yeah, I downloaded the second one, and it was kind of, was the one with the leg kind of torn up?
1: Yep.
7: Kind of eerie. It reminded me, though, of mannequins we used in a CPR course I took.
1: Well, I'll tell you, most dead bodies, human or otherwise, look like mannequins.
7: Yeah, they're kind of bloated.
1: Yeah.
7: Because of the computer situation I have, do you know the internet address of where I can get the rest of them?
1: I'm sorry, I don't.
7: Okay.
1: I know you can probably go onto the web and do a search for Roswell and go right to it.
7: Oh, that's okay.
1: Okay.
7: The Viv Foster thing.
1: Yes.
7: Did you hear about the Secret Service has some papers saying they found him in a car with a gun?
1: No, I had not heard that.
7: Not aware of that?
1: No,
7: apparently,
1: sir.
7: The nanny, this is one I heard a long time ago, the nanny had first discovered Vince Foster in the car in the White House parking lot, and she proceeded to phone Arkansas.
1: Okay, I know nothing of that. Obviously, that...
7: You know, the Michael Reagan show, but anyway, he was saying today, what he's saying now is that they do have a document that says the Secret Service had seen, they found him in the car with the gun, and that the people that are being interviewed, the witnesses right now that are going up there, are Secret Service agents.
1: Well, it's going to blow everything sky high if that's true.
7: It's kind of scary, yeah.
1: All right.
7: Anyway, take care.
1: Take care. Thank you. Now, I hesitate to believe that only because that would mean the Secret Service lied or kept that information from all of the other inquiries that have gone before, and I find that a little difficult to believe. So, interesting. First time caller line, you're on the air. Hi.
8: Hi, this is Danny calling from Bakersfield.
1: Yes, sir. KM0.
8: And I wanted to comment on the Roswell photos on the internet.
1: Yes, sir.
8: That I've seen. I didn't find them all that compelling. I think it's too tough to judge just by the pictures alone on whether they're a hoax or whether they're authentic. I think what will decide for me one way or the other is when I see the actual film. And what all the film has in it, whether it has the entire autopsy on it. And also, I'm not sure if I read it correctly on the net, but is there footage of the actual wreckage?
1: No.
8: Oh, there's not?
1: Not that I'm aware of, no.
8: Oh, I was under the impression that...
1: No, this was just the autopsy.
8: Oh, just the autopsy.
1: Mm-hmm.
8: Oh, okay. Well, I would have to see that, but I think that just based on... Just the pictures I've seen on the internet, I mean, they may be authentic, they may be a hoax, but even if they are authentic, they're not compelling enough to change any skeptics' opinions on the subject.
1: Well, that may be so. It may be so, sir. I think these are the best I've ever seen.
8: Well, you know, the one that I really liked, and I felt like such an idiot for falling for it, but the devilfish.
1: Yeah.
8: when I first saw that, I was like, "Wow, this is great!"
1: Yeah.
8: And then I think I read on the internet on one of the Art Bell pages somebody who left a message saying, "You know, hey, you know, I hate to burst your bubble. This is actually a devilfish. I got one just like it." I was like, "Oh, I can't believe I fell for that."
1: Well, there you are. I think that's what convinced me on these, and I'm pretty convinced. It's that. This met my personal expectation of what an alien really might look like, more so than the little grays or all the traditional explanations of what aliens look like. I think that's why I'm interested.
8: Well, I felt it was kind of, I don't know, anticlimactic. I guess I was hoping for something more...
1: Alien? More alien?
8: Yeah, I mean, I just thought that the body itself looks... I mean, it's just like... pardon, but no genitalia, no nipples or anything like that. I mean, and, I mean, they're aliens.
1: Well,
8: who knows?
1: I know, but, all right, sir, thank you. But, see, first of all, it's a female, so that was not obvious in the photograph. Second of all, I would think you would find that compelling the other way around. Shouldn't there be nipples? Should the eyes be that large? They're nearly double-sized. No. The ear is that small? No. 6 digits on each hand and each foot. I mean, give me a break. I found that my assessment of these photographs is that, well, I guess that's what makes the world go round. Everybody, it hits everybody a little differently. People in the UFO community, ufologists, had a certain expectation of what it should be. I think for those people, they've had a very hard time accepting this film and these stills. I have not. And I don't know that I'm any more objective. Maybe I am a little more objective because I've always held myself a little bit out. You know, I'm not a total believer. I'm not a guy who says they are here. They're absolutely here. I know they are. I don't know that. But somehow in my mind, if they do exist, I always thought they might look just about like what I saw in that photo. We'll be back.
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1: If you just happened to join us, too bad. You missed a interview with Ray Santilli, who's got the Roswell, the alleged Roswell film. An absolutely amazing film based on the stills that I have. And I weaseled permission. Weaseled is the right word. To publish them in our newsletter, and by gosh, he gave permission. So, expect those five photographs to publish in our next newsletter. I'll be zinging them up to the publisher later today. Now, I've got something I'm going to read you here from the University of Sheffield, Department of Forensic Pathology, who saw and made a report on the film. In just a moment. Right now, east of the Rockies, you are on the air. Good morning. Where are you, please?
2: Well, I kind of told you wrong. I'm in Memphis, Tennessee.
1: Memphis, Tennessee. Well, all right. Memphis.
2: Still east of the Rocky, though.
1: Yeah, way east, yeah.
2: Great. I mean, you're off the air here, so I'm flying blind again. And it was great that you got the interview in before you went off the air.
1: Oh, good. So you were able to hear that in Memphis.
2: Yeah, it was great.
1: Excellent.
2: I appreciate the fact that you got him on. What I was really calling about, though, is yesterday you had your little poll. Was that yesterday? I think it was yesterday. A poll about whether drugs should be legal.
1: Oh,
2: or not.
1: That was actually Friday night, Saturday morning, and
2: that show repeated
1: yesterday.
2: Yeah, it was a repeat yesterday.
1: Yeah, fine.
2: Anyway, when people point out that it should be made legal because it would be less expensive, we wouldn't have to. And we'd make money off of it from the revenues if we tax it and all that. They fail to realize the fact that we're going to end up paying for all those people that go into hospitals on drug overdoses and stuff like that.
1: Of course. Just...

0: an extraterrestrial being. The film was allegedly taken on a U.S. military base in 1947. The film is in black and white. A full record of the autopsy was not present, as apparently only some reels of the film record were available. No sound was present. The autopsy room was small. The examination was being conducted by people wearing full protective clothing. Besides the autopsy table, a tray of standard autopsy instruments. The body was human in appearance and appeared to be female, but without secondary sexual characteristics. No breast development, no pubic hair visible. The head was disproportionately large. No head hair was present. The abdomen was distended. There was no evidence of decomposition. The overall external appearance was that of a white, adolescent female, estimated to be 5 feet tall, tending towards a heavy build, but not abnormally thin or fat. There were 6 digits to each hand and foot. The eyes appeared larger than normal, and the globes were covered with a black material which was shown being removed. There was an extensive and deep injury to the right thigh. This was not shown in very close-up detail, but appeared to be burnt and charred down to deep tissue. No similar injury was present, though there was possible bruising down the left-hand side of the body. Overall, there was a general absence of injury. The body was opened with a Y-shaped incision, but the skin of the neck was not fully reflected. A close of the knife being drawn against the skin was not shown, with blood coming from the skin. This appeared to be an unusual amount of blood. The neck appeared to contain 2 cylinder structures, either side anteriorly, whatever that means. These could have been muscles, but were odd in appearance, though they were not shown in close-up. The skin of the chest was shown reflected, and the central ribcage and sternum block removed. The chest was shown reflected, and central ribcage individually. There appeared to be some sort of heart, 2 lungs, but when close-up shots of the organs were shown, they were always out of focus. The abdominal organs were not clearly seen, though it did not appear that the being was pregnant, an explanation that had been proposed for the distended abdomen. The scalp was shown being reflected anteriorly, having been cut in a standard autopsy manner. The skull was then shown being sawn with a hand saw across the front of the skull. Through the backward cuts and removal of the skull cap were not shown. What appeared to be the membranes covering the brain, or dura, were shown being cut and removed. Though a close-up shot of the brain was shown again, it too was out of focus. However, the appearances were not those of a human brain. Overall, the appearances were those of a white adolescent female with a humanoid body. There were 6 digits, and it goes on and on and on. So that gives you some idea of what a pathologist thought when he saw it. Now, clearly, that's not definitive, but clearly it is suggestive, or you would think as far as probably a rather intellectual, somewhat stuffy, that may be an unfair characterization, but after all, he is British at the University of Sheffield, right? That's going pretty far, I thought, and stuffy was unfair, but for somebody who is a mainstream professional, that was going quite a ways, I thought. West of the Rockies, you're on the air.
1: Hi, this is Tim from Seattle.
0: Yes.
1: You were talking about the 6 digits on those aliens. I was wondering if you're aware that you've heard of, obviously David and Goliath.
0: Yes.
1: The race that Goliath was from had 6 digits.
0: So the myth goes, yes.
1: Yeah, and supposedly, the origins of the race. the origin of the race.

0: the Nephilim.
1: Yes.
0: Yeah, so I thought that was interesting that the six digits was what caught my attention most.
2: I see. All right. Well, thank you. View the photographs is what I would tell you. And again, toward that end, I weaseled my way into being able to publish them. Obviously, he's not going to give permission to others. So I weaseled well, didn't I? Anyway, they're going to be in our newsletter. And to get that, you can order our newsletter. And it's really fortunate timing, you know, because our newsletter will just... they're requiring the photographs this week. And so I'll just be able to get them to them in time. And we will publish all five. The number to order our newsletter is 1-800-917-4278. Wildcard Line, you're on the air.
3: Hello, Art. Yes, I finally got to talk to you because I was trying for 10 days. I want to talk about a couple of things. And Bosnia, I heard you the other day talk about, you know, call it the land war. And it's funny how somebody called earlier and talked about, you know, it's about getting Muslims out of Europe. And I'm talking about the same thing, you know. I wanted to ask, you know, if there were Jews instead of Bosnians over there, how would the U.S. react to that war? And,
2: Well, if there were Jews instead of Muslims?
3: Yes.
2: I don't know. I don't know. The Jews, for the most part, have gone to Israel, so... if Israel were attacked, you can bet that we would be there.
3: Exactly. And also about Kuwait.
2: Wait a minute, sir. But that doesn't mean anything because we're very close to Israel and the Israelis.
3: Yes.
2: And there was an even bigger Holocaust that went on in Cambodia.
3: Uh-huh.
2: And we weren't there either, were we?
3: Exactly. That also, in a way, proves my point. I'm not racist and in my beliefs and my religion.
2: I know. You think we are.
3: Well, no. Jewish people are part of my religion, you know.
2: Uh-huh.
3: And I'm a Muslim. But also, there's one thing that nobody can, you know, I mean, in my opinion, nobody can deny that Jews do control this country. And
2: no, they don't.
3: Well, in many ways, yes. I mean...
2: Well, look, in many ways, yes. I agree with that.
3: I'm saying... You know, I remember what you said also the other day about them being hardworking people, and that's one thing I always talk about, you know.
2: Because that's one thing that's true.
3: Exactly. Exactly.
2: All right, well, thank you. Then, all right, sir, don't be so surprised that Jews succeed in business or in government or in circles of power. Don't be surprised. It's the way of the world. It's the way of the world. Those who work achieve, and I'm sure you're going to say, why, that just makes me some sort of a Zionist. In a way, it does. I support Israel. I've always generally supported Israel. I admire their tenacity. I admire their productivity. I admire the body parts they display when they defend their country. I always have. I'm not an apologist for that. The Jews are what they are. They're very industrious, very quick, very productive, very smart. That's all. I'm not a Jew. I'm not of the faith. I don't even know what faith I'm of. I'm just an observer. Here's an interesting story. The Federal Aviation Administration says the main radar system that tracks planes flying through six states in the Midwest failed for more than an hour on Monday night. An FAA spokesman said the failure forced air traffic controllers to use an older system. Says, though, safety was not compromised. He says the system failed at 6:45 p.m. Central, and the backup kicked in immediately. There's been a lot of that going on lately. Down at the bottom it says, cause of the latest failure was not immediately known. The heat, maybe? West of the Rockies, you're on the air.
1: Hang on, let me turn off the radio for a second.
2: Oh, yes, that's good. Do that always right away. See, you're not supposed to have it across the room there.
1: In the States, I got to answer the phone as soon as I dial it.
2: Yeah, where are you calling from, sir?
1: From Orkin, Washington. This is
2: all
1: Dave.
2: Right. Hi, Dave.
1: How you doing today?
2: Fine.
1: I watched that inspector and Mr. What is his name right offhand? Anyway, I watched him today, Sunday, with... And they debated back and forth a little bit.
2: Who are you talking about?
1: On Meet the Press.
2: Oh, you mean Arlen Specter?
1: Yeah.
2: Okay.
1: Arlen Specter. Yeah.
2: Yes. With Pat Buchanan.
1: There we go. That's it. My mind went blank.
2: Uh-huh.
1: And the more I listened to those two talk, the more I thought they're both Republicans, right? Republicans.
2: Well, so-called, yes. Mm-hmm. They're really at opposite ends of what anybody could call Republican. Pat Buchanan at one end. I would say Arlen Specter along with Pete Wilson at the other end.
1: You know, I think those two are Democrats. The way they talk like Democrats, they rebel as Democrats. I don't know why they even got an R in front of their logo when they talk on the TV like that. That was really amazing.
2: Yeah, Specter did come off sounding like a Democrat.
1: Yeah, it was really amazing. Also, it's when you talk to that young man again about those photographs, could you ask him if any government folks start asking questions about those pictures? Like, wow? You know what I mean?
2: I'll tell you. I'll describe to you what is an interesting controversy, sir. And I haven't figured this one out myself. If the footage that Ray Santilli has actually is the footage of the 1947 Roswell autopsy after the crash, that would mean that it's U.S. government footage. And I'm not sure such a thing could be copyrighted. But as long as it hangs in the air, without anybody being sure of the origin, then I guess it can. It's really an odd story right now, and I can't tell you that I know the answer to it. I can't tell you that these photographs are real. I can just give you my feeling. My feeling is they are. It may turn out to be a hoax, because I've been hoaxed before. On the other hand, I have a lot of things in my possession that are totally, utterly unexplainable. And right now, the Roswell photos are one of those things. So will I publish it in the newsletter? Oh, you bet I will. East of the Rockies, you're on the air. Hi.
4: Yeah, this is Andrew listening on KRAM.
2: In St. Louis. Hi, Andrew. Yes.
4: Yes. Whatever happened to the KFOR story about the Iraqis?
2: The latest on KFOR is that they have run a story purportedly connecting John Doe number 2 to some sort of Philippine terrorist group, and I'm trying to get details on it, so hang in there.
4: Okay, and also one more point on the, are we going to get more pictures? I said, you said we're going to have pictures from the Roswell, and so that's good. And that's going to be in the next issue?
2: Yes, sir. Next issue of the newsletter.
4: Great.
2: All right?
4: Thanks a lot.
2: Thank you. I will modem those up to the publisher hours from now. They are remarkable. Absolutely remarkable. West of the Rockies, you're on the air.
5: How are you, Art?
2: Okay.
5: This is Mitch in Ventura, California.
2: How you doing, Mitch?
5: Listening to Kogo?
2: Yes, sir.
5: Yeah, regarding Chuck Schumer and his concerns over the Waco hearings discrediting the United States government.
2: And therefore the anti-gun movement.
5: Well, if discrediting the United States government is what these hearings are about, they're going to be over in quite short order, I would expect.
2: Oh, ye of little faith. Well, I hope the truth comes out. And what my comment was, what do you conclude from Schumer's fear?
5: Oh, I felt exactly the way you expressed the situation, that this was a preemptive strike. I thought that the same thing when I heard Robert Rubin's comments.
6: Yeah.
5: That they knew what was coming, and therefore they were staging a preemptive strike, trying to divert attention away from the true subject matter, which was to get to the bottom of it and get the truth.
6: Exactly right. So I can only assume from their fear that there's going to be a bombshell that's going to make their gun control efforts after and following it look wrong.
5: I believe you've correctly analyzed the situation, Art.
6: Well, we'll see. And soon. You know, the hearings begin tomorrow.
5: Yeah, and I'm also upset that they're not going to be televising those live. I think, as regards the question from your earlier caller about calling C-SPAN,
6: yes,
5: that this is not going to do any good because the House and the Senate both are the ultimate arbiters of the coverage.
6: Well,
5: the leadership.
6: I know, but, you know, they're elected, right?
5: That's right.
6: And if they get a whole lot of phone calls,
5: that could do it.
6: Well, that was my point. All right, thank you very much for the call.
5: All right.
6: And take care. We're about out of time here. East of the Rockies, only got a second. Hello? Hello there? No, huh? First-time caller line. We're almost out of time. Hi. Hello there? Oh, am I? I wasn't pushing the right button. I'm sorry. Wildcard line, you're on the air. Hi.
7: Good morning, Art.
6: Good morning. We're almost out of time.
7: This is Scott calling from Salt Lake City, Utah.
6: Hi, Scott.
7: About a week ago, a lady called and about coming up here to visit a Zion's and that.
6: Yep.
7: Probably about the third week in September would be real nice.
6: All right. Great advice. And the final advice for the night, because we are out of time. Good night, everybody. Boy, what an interesting evening it has been. We'll gather tomorrow at about the same time, same station. Till then, from America's high desert, good night.

touch the something inside that we need so much. The sight of a touch or the scent of a sound or the strength of an oak roots deep in the ground. The wonder of flowers to be covered and then to burst up through tarmac to the sun again. Or to fly to the sun without burning a wing. To lie in a meadow and hear the grass sing.

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1: Probably one of the most respected, academically respected men in America, Professor John Mack, Harvard's John Mack, will be here for 2 hours tonight, beginning in just a couple of minutes. He's not just academically admired, but he's admired in the UFO community, he's admired in the paranormal community, and being admired in all of those spheres at the same time can have its problems. 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Dr. Mack is the author and or co-author of 10 books, including A Prince of Our Disorder, a Pulitzer Prize-winning biography of T.E. Lawrence, Lawrence of Arabia, right? Abduction and Nightmares and Human Conflict, his latest book, Passport to the Cosmos, Human Transformation and Alien Encounters, was published in November of 99, released in a trade paperback edition in November of 2000. He's written more than 150 scholarly articles. Oh, my. What blew me away absolutely about his appearance tonight was reading the jacket of his book. As you know, or he may not know, we've been dealing with this issue of people seeing things that they've never seen before in ever-growing, exponentially growing numbers. These shadow people from the corner of the eye and peripheral vision, now people seeing them full on. Entities that people have never seen before. Ghosts that people have never seen before. All of these things as though a veil or something were lifting. And you read a little bit of the jacket of his book, my God, it's not a setup, folks. Let me read a little bit from the jacket. In his groundbreaking follow-up to the best-selling Abduction Pulitzer Prize winner John E. Mack, M.D., powerfully demonstrates how the alien abduction phenomena calls for a revolutionary new way of examining the nature of reality and our place in the cosmos. Harvard professor John Mack stunned the world when he first published Abduction, the astonishing results of his extensive research involving clients who reported that they'd had encounters with alien life forms. In Passport to the Cosmos, Mack, who has done additional research with abductees in the U.S. and around the world, provocatively asserts that this phenomenon is part of a new era in human consciousness, a time in which we must be willing to embrace the idea that alien visitation is real on some level. And he goes on to talk about people who are seeing things that they've not seen before, a change in human consciousness. So it's kind of right down the alley of where we've been lately. Dr. Mack, welcome.
2: It's nice to be on your show again, Art.
1: Good to have you. At the beginning, I said that you are revered in a number of communities, certainly the academic community.
2: Revered and reviled, I think.
1: Well, yeah, that's right. But that's because of being revered in ufology, being revered in the paranormal community. All of these don't mix real well, do they?
2: Well, it depends where you're positioned, I suppose. I mean, there are people that just leave the whole academic world because it puts certain kinds of demands that they don't want to have to deal with, and I completely understand that. I've stayed within it because I think that the sooner or later the mainstream of the culture needs to wake up, as well as the people that are already awake. So but it's a conservative part of our culture, and I think properly so. I mean, I think that the academia stands for certain criteria of excellence in science of evidence, and I think that's quite legitimate.
1: Well, Professor, your academic credentials in a big crisis for you were challenged by Harvard, and I said a few minutes ago on the telephone, just before we got on the air, that I had spoken to your lawyer, and he said, "What lawyer?" And I said, "Well, the man who helped you or represented you when you were in that crisis, and his name is..."
2: Oh, Danny Sheehan, you're talking about.
1: And Danny Sheehan, right.
2: Yeah. No, I mean, when I was thinking about, like, now, you know, lawyer, this was a few years back that he and I worked together on that, on my case, as they say.
1: Right. Well, when I spoke to Danny Sheehan about your case and that fight, he said, you know, I wanted... Now, maybe he was speaking only for himself, or maybe he was speaking for you, you can tell me, but he said, what I wanted was, in essence, a trial. In other words, a full hearing where you bring all kinds of people forward to support your side of the argument. And he said when they, Harvard, learned that that's what was coming, they decided they'd rather not do it. And that's when everything, you know, backed away and got better. Is that characterization, in your estimation, accurate? And is it?
2: Let me step back, because I think a lot of people that are listening to your program aren't familiar at all with what happened, what my this trial thing that I went through is about.
1: Tell them.
2: When Abduction, my first book on this subject, was published in 1994, I had rather naively thought that I tried to make as careful documentation of 13 people that I had worked with quite intensively who had these encounters, and I basically said, you know, this may not fit our notions of reality, but these people are telling the truth. There's nothing clinically that can account for this, and there's some kind of visitation going on here, and I set that forth, and I was quite excited. I thought maybe, in the sense that I thought this was very important, and that it would be greeted with the same sort of great interest that I had had. Well, I was rather surprised, literally surprised. I probably shouldn't have been, but it's a sort of avalanche of distress that this ran into. And
1: now, it was greeted very well out here.
2: Yeah, but I mean, in my...
1: talking about Harvard.
2: In the medical school. And the dean appointed a three-person committee to see if I had in some way transgressed in academically or clinically or something of that sort. And my work was investigated for 15 months. Now, when one of the deans said to me, when this committee was formed, John, you wouldn't be in... This is, you know, a friend, and he said, you wouldn't be in trouble if you just said you'd found a new psychiatric syndrome of unexplained cause. But when you said that this might require that we look at reality differently, that's what got me into trouble. And so this went on for 15 months. Danny Sheehan alerted me to the potential seriousness of the whole thing. I mean, it's been sort of overblown that they were trying to get rid of me and all that. I never had believed that. I think what it was about was to try to, so the university could could say that they were holding me to a certain standard. And it,
3: well, you're tenured anyway, weren't you?
2: Well, not in the sense of being that Harvard's obligated to have an appointment that is without, you know, indeterminate duration is how they call it. It means that as long as somebody's at a hospital or a clinical base is willing to, I'm supported one way or another, I have the appointment is goes on, you know. But
3: well, if they weren't trying to get rid of you, what are the other outcomes that could have been?
2: Oh, some sort of censure, I suppose, or some sort of turning it over to a medical board to look at whether I had done some wrongdoing in some way, or it could have been it could have been ugly in that way. But we with Danny Sheehan's great help and another lawyer here in Boston, we were able to show that. I simply had accurately reported what I was hearing and what I was learning and what it implied, and I had affidavits from many of the people that I'd worked with, and we had a lot of witnesses that argued for me, and basically we came to a kind of gentlemanly agreement that I should pursue the work, but following certain standards in it, and involving more colleagues, which is something I thought was quite right. In other words, I was asked to put together a multidisciplinary group within and also outside of Harvard to look at how do we study something that doesn't fit our notions of reality, what we call anomalous experiences. So you mentioned Peer. We've been doing that. We had a two-day symposium, which was not Harvard-sponsored, but took place at the Harvard Divinity School, in which people from many different fields looked at this phenomenon and other anomalies, and said, well, what do we do if something doesn't lend itself easily to the... it doesn't reveal itself through the methods of science as we have known them, and seems to fall into anthropology, philosophy, history of science, psychology, psychiatry, physics, many different fields. What do you do with it? You know, I'm talking now about the so-called alien abduction phenomenon.
3: And those colleagues that you've involved so far, how's it gone? Have they come into it with open minds? And what's been the outcome of what they've learned?
2: It depends who you talk with. I have my own perspective on this. And there are, I know, still people that behind my, behind my back, and publicly, I suppose, sometimes too, although less so, will say, you know, I've gone off the deep end, or this is crazy, or it's not proven that the aliens are really physically here, therefore we don't have to pay attention to this, or something of that sort. But by and large, I've seen a steady expansion through work of many people. I mean, you've had, I think, Bud Hopkins, and he's been on your show, right?
3: Oh, yes.
2: And Dave Jacobs, and a number of other people who've really pioneered this field more than I have. I'm sort of the heavy that's come in a way, you know, Newton's statement of standing on the shoulders of giants. You know, there have been people ahead of me that have made very important discoveries in this area, but I've been kind of the heavy who came in and said, hey, this is legitimate, this is important, this is real.
3: Professor, since you authored Abduction and all the time that has now passed, are you beginning to get any new ideas about the phenomena? Is it beginning to evolve in your mind at all?
2: Oh, definitely. No, that this is what I find has happened. In other words, it's what started out as can you prove that aliens are here or not has become a much, much broader canvas in terms of what is our relationship to other entities in the universe? Are we alone? Is the only way we can find out whether we're alone or not, whether we get can pick up bleeps on radio waves through
3: SETI
2: or laser beams coming, or can we expand our notions of what an entity might be, or beings the form beings might take in reaching us, can we expand that to include people who are identified mainly through the powerful experiences that they bring to people, with some physical findings, but where the physical findings are not the predominant form of evidence? So it's a much broader question. And, you know, indigenous people and native peoples all over the world, I mean, I've been everywhere, but many, many people that I've talked with in other countries and American, Native Americans and Indians in South America, they don't think that, they don't regard this phenomenon with as so exceptional, because they have relationships with all kinds of beings that come from the,
3: that's right,
2: the other dimensions of reality and enter into our airspace, so to speak. However, what's in this culture, we have ruled out virtually by a steady reduction of consciousness, really, we have ruled out all other intelligence from the universe that is not a projection of the human brain.
3: Well, Christianity plays no small part either.
2: Well, I don't know what it comes from. I mean, and I wouldn't just blame the churches on this.
3: I'm not. I'm just saying.
2: Science has its part. The whole culture has collaborated in so reducing our notions of reality to the three-dimensional world that we don't even have the sensory apparatus anymore to perceive the existence of entities of this sort, which are perceived easily by indigenous people who haven't been so restricted by the culture.
3: Well, if I were to tell you that, and I just did at the beginning of the program, I'm having these thousands and thousands of emails about seeing entities, dark shadows that people are calling the shadow people, ghosts, people call them ghosts, people call them aliens, people call them almost everything, actually, even ghosts of animals and all, but people are suddenly seeing more, Professor.
2: It's like, you know, it's like a bleed through of the barriers that have,
3: yes,
2: been set up in this,
3: yes,
2: culture. Because if you were to speak to a Native American medicine man about this, they'd say, "Well, what's the big deal?
3: I
2: mean, we see these entities all the time. It's as if the rind of the you know, like an orange has a thick skin around it. We have a kind of rind around us that has, so that this is leaking through is alarming people." And I,
3: well, yes,
2: but it's good. It's a breakdown of this. You know, I think it has to do in one way with the radical separation of church and state, because religion has been so associated with tyranny, intellectual tyranny and dominance and control over the many centuries, that what is good about religion, the depth of understanding it can provide, the spiritual connection with a higher being or with a higher intelligence, that's all kind of been cut away. I mean, we give lip service to a belief in God, but I mean the real experience of the divine, that has been lost. So I think these aliens, or whatever they are, one of the things that they seem to do is they break down for the people that encounter them this barrier between ourselves and the rest of the cosmos. So I think that's what's happening to these people that are emailing you.
3: Do you have any idea why it's happening? As you point out, the indigenous peoples aren't surprised at all. And yes, I've spoken with them. But why would the barrier be breaking down to people who are, I don't know, busy in the office every day, leading everyday lives, not Native Americans, but modern Americans? I'll hold that one. We're at the bottom of the hour, Doctor. My guest is Professor John Mack, Harvard's John Mack. And we're talking about something I think incredibly important right now. And that is why whatever it is that's going on right now is going on. Why exponentially are we seeing more things suddenly? I don't know that there's an answer to that at all. At least not one we haven't understand yet, but it is happening. I'm Art Bell.

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1: Professor John Mack doesn't give a lot of interviews, so it's a rare opportunity to hear him. I'm Art Bell, and we'll be right back. Once again, Professor John Mack. Professor Mack, I think I left it here. Yes, indigenous Americans say, of course, we've been working with these beings and seeing them for years, forever. Why, though, would the average American, tromping off to work, busy watching TV and doing all the things that would probably take our consciousness somewhere else, suddenly begin to get glimpses of things that we don't normally see? What's changing?
2: Well, I have two ways that I think about it. I mean, I don't know the answer to that, but there's some things that sort of glare at us that seem to be related. One has to do with the what you mentioned earlier, the ecological crisis. Mm-hmm. The Earth is in trouble, and the human species has so deposited its waste upon it without regard to the sustainable life of the Earth that we are facing the potential extinction of the life forms, many life forms on the Earth, including ourselves. And I might point out that we're facing this in the political sense. The administration now seems to be intent upon deregulating so that businesses will not be hampered at the expense of the Earth. And if this isn't reversed, then we're going to not have a planet to live on. Now, this fact has not gone unnoticed, apparently, beyond the Earth. In other words, it seems that the Earth has some importance in a larger network of being that extends beyond us. Now, I never would have believed such a thing except from the work that I've done, but it seems like there is some kind of desperate outreach going on here from the cosmos to this species that seems to have no concern for the web of life and is only concerned with its own consumption. And so it's trying to reach us to awaken us to the catastrophic nature of the threat to the environment that this one species, namely us, is creating. So that seems to be a big part of it. Another part of it seems to have something to do with some sort of exchange program. I don't know what to call it, but what Bud Hopkins and David Jacobs have pioneered and discovered about this hybrid program where some sort of, at least one of these species and maybe more, in some way are connecting with us to create a whole nother set of beings, hybrids or whatever you want to call them. Now, whether this is happening in our literal three-dimensional reality or in another dimension of reality, that's one of the most controversial subjects around this, how to think about it. But that it's true and real is, I think, undeniable. So there is some kind of mutual exchange program. Perhaps what we're getting is out of this is some change and awakening and opening of ourselves, expansion of who we are, and what the beings may be getting is some sort of, this is from the cases, actual experience of another kind of embodiment of earthly, our type of love and affection and sensuality, which they seem to lack. So there's some kind of interspecies connecting, but that would, to really discuss that, you'd have to get into the various different sorts of species that seem to be reaching us. Now, and a third area has to do with simply the matter of truth. I mean, it seems to be a principle of nature that if you suppress, I mean, Freud demonstrated this in his work, that if you suppress something, repress something of great importance psychologically, or in or deny reality, it comes back. As it comes back to appear, it shows up. So our suppression of all life, all intelligence, everything that might that people call spirit, all beings, all entities, the denial of this has reached such an extent that it, in a sense, it's sort of it's like a return of the repressed of the existence of other intelligence in the cosmos, what other peoples have known, and what this culture really knew until the last 300 years or so.
1: We appear to be in complete denial with regard to the state of the environment. I note this administration has cut in half the amount of money that it wishes to devote to the study of alternative fuels, while pursuing coal and oil avidly. And
2: this is a catastrophe. And I'm surprised, you know, because you speak about west of the Rockies, you know, and,
1: yes,
2: and the Rockies, and the mountain states, which are so conservative, you would think that those people in those states would be particularly sensitive to the environment and to the life of the forests and the rivers and the fishing and what and the livestock. I mean, you would think that they would be particularly alerted to the danger to the environment, although that seems to be a source of support for this kind of deregulation. It's quite puzzling to me.
1: It's very puzzling and scary to me, because you said the Earth is in trouble, and I guess the progression toward possible ecological disaster is pretty fast right now. At least that's the way I read it. Unchecked, I wonder how long you think we have to go until we get a serious wake-up.
2: Well, the late Danella Meadows, who was a great pioneer in awakening us to, you know, wrote The Limits of Growth and Beyond the Limits, bestsellers that kind of like Rachel Carson's Silent Spring, and those sort of pioneering books about the state of the ecology, and she estimated about, based on projected statistics that she had worked out in terms of the sustainability of our lifestyle as we now are pursuing it, that we might have another 10 or 15 years to, but it may not be all one moment that it collapses. It may collapse gradually. For example, the price of fish has gone up like fourfold in the last couple of decades. Well, that's because the supply of fish, healthy fish in the ocean, is rapidly dwindling. I mean,
1: so then we're the lobsters and we're just feeling warmer. But that's all.
2: Yeah. Yeah. I mean, at what point do we? Is there any space in there between awakening and death? You know, I mean, in terms of the heating up of the pot, do we wake up so we can get out of it, or do we just croak before we realize what we're doing to the Earth?
1: Well, maybe that's what these other entities are, and why that's why they're making more frequent appearances. Maybe they're standing at the top of the pot saying, hey, stupid, it's about to boil in there.
2: Well, I mean, the people that we work with, Bud Hopkins sometimes says, well, if they're all that concerned about the environment, why don't they do something about it? Well, the only thing they can do about it is change consciousness to show us images, which they do regularly with people who have the encounters, show them images of what we're doing to the Earth, awaken the people's visceral, you know, gut feeling about what's happening. And a lot of the people that we work with at our program do become quite active and on behalf of the Earth, very concerned about what we're doing. So they do something about it. They do what you do, Art, which is to wake people up. Even at 2 and 3 in the morning.
1: Yeah, even at 2 and 3 in the morning. Doctor, since abduction, do you have any doubt now about the reality of what occurred to those people that you chronicled?
2: None whatsoever. However, having said that, I do not necessarily believe that each person that's having an encounter or experiences being taken into a spaceship or whatever, or having poked, probed, or also having a powerful spiritual experiences with the, or connection with the beings, all of this, I don't necessarily believe this is all happening in our three-dimensional physical reality. I can't. I don't know. The fact that it is not provable to be all three-dimensional, or you know, I'm not sure if we went up, for example, into the heavens and started to, you know, looking for spaceships, we'd find little aliens in there in our airspace or something. I think we have to expand our whole. The physicists have become quite interested recently in this whole notion of a multidimensional universe.
1: Oh, very interesting.
2: And I think that's helpful in terms of our efforts to understand in what dimension all of this is happening. But the fact that we're having some kind of interdimensional connecting doesn't make it any less real. In fact, it makes it more real in some ways because it's part of a larger reality.
1: What do you suppose would happen, Professor, if the metaphysical world and the scientific world all of a sudden got on the same page? What kind of consequences would there be for society?
2: Well, that's exactly what's happening now. I mean, in our neck of the woods, I mean, this multidimensional conference I was telling you about, we had philosophers and scientists getting together, and some of the people that I work with personally are in those fields, and they are very much feeding each other intellectually. They are, I think the metaphysical dimension of this is being increasingly recognized. In other words, that how do we think about reality? How do we know what we know? What is the right way to decide whether somebody's telling the truth or not? Because you can't set up an experiment, you know, that controlled experiment to see whether aliens are here or not. You have to work with the people's experiences, and so how do you decide who's an authentic truth teller here and witness? So this is those are clinical and philosophical questions. So we are collaborating very much with not only with physicists and psychologists, but with philosophers around just those questions.
1: But if the scientists verify the additional dimensions, and then metaphysically we begin to get in a good solid communication with beings from perhaps other dimensions, the social consequences, the religious consequences would be, you couldn't calculate them.
2: Well, you know, it's very interesting. You mentioned the religious consequences. Have you ever had Father Corrado Balducci on your program?
1: I have not, but I guess I ought to.
2: He's a Vatican prelate, still wears the cassock, in good standing, man in his mid-70s. I had the privilege of meeting him a couple of years ago. He's quite well known in the UFO community now. Mm-hmm. And I heard him speak at San Marino in Italy and got to know him some. And he's called he was the head Vatican demonologist, and although he's officially retired, the fact that he says that obviously what he's saying is not counter to official Vatican policy, so he's not that out of line. And he says the Church, Catholic Church, and he says we have to take this very seriously, this so-called encounter or abduction phenomenon. Why? Because there are so many thousands of reliable witnesses. Okay?
1: But when he said that, there was a big stir, not perhaps quite as big, but or with a serious consequence, as you had in your life when you wrote your book. I mean, the Vatican did ring a little bit when he made that statement.
2: But they didn't. They didn't deny it.
1: No, they didn't deny it. They did not.
2: And you know, I don't know how the Church works politically. It may be maybe as hard to understand as Harvard. You know, I don't know. But you know what his relationship to the Vatican when he made those statements was, I don't know. But I mean, there are things if you say them and put them forth, you lose your standing in the Church. And he did not. And he's quite frank about the fact that. If you have the Church, when you have thousands of reliable witnesses, you got to take it seriously, and that's what he says, and he sticks to that.
1: Well, I guess I guess we should talk a little bit again about Danny Sheehan.
2: Okay.
1: Because he called me the other day and represented to me that he had represented you during the trouble at Harvard.
2: Mm-hmm, mm-hmm.
1: And he said, you know, we never got to what I was going to be the fun part for me, because I really wanted a trial. I wanted a trial. I wanted to bring witnesses forth. I wanted to really do it up, and they backed away from that. And mm-hmm. he said, so, hey, Art, how about this idea? Suppose we were to get 3 federal judges, and he claims he knows 3 retired federal judges, and a prosecutor, and a defender, and virtually have a trial with presentation of evidence and witness testimony and the whole thing. Would that be a good idea? And I said, oh my God, of course it would be a good idea. I'd love to do it. And I guess he's run this by you.
2: Right? Oh yeah, we've been talking about it.
1: How did it hit you? What do you think?
2: Well, I think it depends how it's done. I think it could be a terrific idea. Danny has, Sheehan is, you know, may know, he had a great deal to do with opening up our awareness around nuclear power, the Silkwood case, wounded knee, the whole Iran-Contra thing, you name it. He's been on the forefront of just about every cutting-edge area of social malpractice, in the sense that has been going on in this country, and been very effective. And he has a group of investigative assistants that work with him that are probably better at getting the truth about something than anyone I know.
1: Well,
2: I
1: what would you imagine the question to be tried?
2: What's going on? I don't think there should. I personally don't think there should be a good guy and a bad guy in this. In other words, I don't think it should become some adversarial thing between sort of the prosecutors and the government cover up. I don't think it's about that. I think it's not about anybody's doing anything bad. I think there are people that in the scientific community that ought to be questioned. There are people in government, there are people in the religious community, people in psychology, psychiatry. In other words, my idea of this would be to get the truth. In other words, to get to the bottom of what is really, in the course of the UFO community is crucial here, what is really going on? What do we know? How can we find out? It wouldn't be like there's some bad guys covering things up. See, I think that's the wrong approach. I think I support full disclosure, and I support people that, you know, like Stephen Greer, that are trying to get as much knowledge through the government as possible. I think that's a good idea. Those are very good things to do. I just think this, the ring of trial tribunal should not convey that what he's trying to do is to put some person or some group on trial.
1: No.
2: Have an open forum that would create a way of bringing witnesses forward to get at the real facts of this whole UFO encounter.
1: Yes, but obviously, for balance and for consideration of the federal judges, there would have to be one side which would be presenting the, I suppose, skeptical side, huh?
2: Sure, exactly. Exactly. So you'd have people that would say, no, there's nothing going on here, and this is all a figment of people's imagination, and then you'd have the evidence presented, and it could be quite extraordinary.
1: What would you bring to such an event?
2: What would who bring?
1: You.
2: Me personally?
1: If you were asked to either testify personally as an expert or to bring witnesses, would you be able to do that?
2: Yeah, in other words, I would take not just the arguments or the case, so to speak, as I tend to make it in my books or in talking here, but I would try to select certain individuals that have had the encounters and have them present their experiences and why they took it so seriously and how it affected their lives, and so that the fact that we're dealing with plausible, by and large, healthy, normal people from all parts of the society, that this would get across, and so I would be in, I would be the person, one of the people that would support the truth of the encounter. The encounter, the facts of the encounters that are going on.
1: Just curious, and I suppose you'd be biased, but how would you imagine the result of such a confrontation? And it would be aired either on radio or television or somewhere. We don't know yet.
2: Sure.
1: How would you imagine it would end up?
2: Oh, I have no idea. I mean, I think it would it would be enlightening. I mean, I think it would. First of all, there is this idea, quite prevalent in the country, that the people are too skittish. The people, it would be too dangerous for the people to know.
1: Too dangerous for the people. Well, we'll pick up on that when we get back. It's the top of the hour right now. Professor John Mack is here. I'm Art Bell. What do you think? A big trial? Open to everybody?

0: you, it could be very, very disturbing. Or at least that's what they concluded then. Has that changed?
1: It depends how you ask the questions. I mean, if you asked people, do they want to know? Do they wish to have facts covered up that are known by scientists or by government officials? People are much more likely to say, we want to know. If you say, would you be alarmed if aliens showed up here, there, and the other place, they might be alarmed. I mean, first of all, as far as I can tell, the aliens, with all the, not every encounter is a pleasant one. People have very traumatic encounters sometimes for all kinds of reasons. However, everything I've ever seen, heard, whatever, people I've worked with, there is not as much harm in the entire experience I have with this encounter phenomenon as we do to each other in a single day.
0: Hear, hear.
1: So there is not any suggestion that these are the films like Independence Day notwithstanding. There is not a shred of evidence that these beings wish to do us harm. The worst that could be said is what Dave Jacobs said, which is that they are changing our nature in some way, that they are cohabitating with us in such a way that we are being transformed. But as far as I could tell, that could only be for the better.
0: Well, Dr. Jacobs did, however, allow for the fact they may not be friendly.
1: That's what I'm saying. In other words, that they may not be friendly. But, I mean, I think his position is rather extreme in that respect. And I don't say whether they're good guys or bad guys. I don't see it that way. Some of the experiences are traumatic and some are transformative in a positive way. It depends a lot on the consciousness of the person having the experience. In any event, the fact is that something's going on here, and it's not malevolent in the way we are when we make war upon each other or upon the environment. And I can't see that. And I think people, if prepared appropriately, or just simply told this is what's going on, they kind of know it anyway, you know. And if it was presented in a truthful, honest, balanced way, I think the people are much, much more ready for this than the alarmists would have us think.
0: All right. Back to the trial concept for a second. Three retired federal judges, they'd be a tough sell. I get little computer messages. Bob in Austin, Texas says, Professor Mack, a court will want empirical evidence. Do you have it?
1: Well, this is the old thing. You know, empirical evidence is, that's the metaphysical question. Yes, there is evidence. Yes, there are cut scoop marks, things on people's bodies. There are some kind of suggestion of implants. There are hints that people are missing sometimes. But the physical, the three-dimensional physical evidence is thin. But what has happened in our world, in our culture, is that we only understand knowledge that is in this three-dimensional physical proof framework. There is the whole range of experiences that people have known throughout history of encounters beyond this three-dimensional world, which we've cut ourselves away from, and that you can't necessarily prove something by the methods of the physical sciences, even though there is physical evidence, I should say, point out, does not mean that the phenomenon isn't of enormous importance. So if we kind of wait around it to be able to do, you know, as Carl Sagan used to say, we'll wait till the log of the captain of the UFO falls in a field, you know. I mean, that's absurd. First of all, it takes it much too literally, but also since there is so much resistance to even acknowledging that there's anybody out there besides ourselves, that the teenage boys that found such a log, for instance, in the field would be psychiatrically examined and accused of doing a hoax, and then the document itself would be looked at and shown to be some ancient thing from a tribe that used to live there. And, you know, it's a matter of what we're able to perceive and take in at this point. And the metaphysical piece, which you brought up several times, has to do with what we feel qualifies as knowledge. In other words,

0: a witness who tells us about an experience they've had, which is extraordinarily life-changing and which is not psychiatric, with some kind of entity that changed their lives and which follows a pattern that is now familiar to me and to many workers. This is enormously important. Can we prove it by the methods of three-dimensional science? No. Does that mean it's not of fundamental importance? No. So we're going to have to expand our whole way of knowing what in philosophy, metaphysics, as you called it, is called epistemology, you know, is how we know things. We need to find a way of knowing in these interdimensional studies, which are as reliable as the methods of knowing in the empirical science field.
1: In such a trial, if you were asked what other professional witnesses other than yourself would you think it would be valuable to call, what kind of names would you bring forward?
0: Well, I don't want to name names because it's going to bring, you know, drags people into this right now who might not feel ready to be you know.
1: Yes, I understand.
0: Fingered like that, but okay. I can tell you the type of people you'd want astrophysicists. You'd want people, of course, in the UFO field that have seen the UFOs and have the photographs and have done the careful field work about people who've seen the UFOs. People, I'd want to have people that have worked with people that have had the encounter experiences, as well as the so-called abductees themselves. I would want to have philosophers on there that can help us think about knowing in a more expanded, intelligent way. Historians of science that can look at what happens when a whole new phenomenon has confronted the human species in the past, like, you know, it wasn't until the 18th century that it was officially considered possible that meteorites could fall from the sky, you know.
1: That's true.
0: I mean, so, you know, there's a background to resistance of new knowledge in human psychohistory, if you will.
1: I going back to what you said about the Earth being in trouble, I couldn't agree more. But our economy and the third world nations that are following in our footsteps, well, doctor, they all want what we have. They want, you know, a car, maybe someday a dream of two cars. They want a house, and they want to be warm in the winter and cool in the summer. And, you know, basically they want everything we have. And if they get it, then we're not all going to get there, are we?
0: Well, I mean, the whole question of standards of living, does it depend on fossil fuel consumption and
1: yes.
0: and SUVs that get 12 miles to the gallon? I mean, my little Honda can get 30 miles to the gallon, which is a third of that, you know. And is it possible to develop fuel economies or methods of transportation and heating our houses that don't destroy the environment at the rate that we're doing? In other words, could conservation, from an energy point of view, that I agree with you, we should take the lead in this, since we consume, 3 or 4% of the world's, 5% of the world's population, and consume 25% of the energy, something like that.
1: Yeah, that's about right.
0: I mean, we would have to take the lead in what would you say, in abstinence, you know, with reducing our own addiction to consumption. I mean,
1: we're not leading, though, are we?
0: No, we're not. I mean, but I think it starts at home. We can't sort of broadcast what the rest of the world should do until we begin ourselves to take responsibility as leaders, some kind of sane behavior around consumption. I mean, I don't hear conservation as a big part of the environmental program of this country right now.
1: No,
0: but
1: no,
0: and by conservation, I also mean at an individual level. So,
1: actually, our entire economy is based pretty much right now on consumption, information consumption. We've changed all around. So, you know, bearing in mind that this is the direction that we're headed right now, and we don't seem to be taking many detours. And if this continues and the rest of the world follows us as a model, which they will, because boy, you'd send Hollywood movies around the world, and we're the example. We're what you want to be like. Then, then where are we going?
0: Well, I'm not a social engineer. I mean, I think just more and more people like yourself who reach many people, people write on this subject. I think we, it is, I mean, there's this great emphasis on, in the economy, on like growth is a unquestioned good thing. Every day you read, did the economy grow? Well,
1: that's right.
0: Think about that growth. What does that growth mean? Does that mean spilling more pollutants into the environment? Does growth have to mean that? Can growth mean increase in educational capability? Can growth mean more value that comes from services? Can growth mean developing the economy as a service information economy rather than as a consumption of raw materials economy? But those questions are not, I mean, I'm not an economist or a business person, but they seem like no-brainers to me.
1: Yeah, me too. And when I look at where we're headed, I think then it's only a matter of how long we can continue on this path. And I think your 10 to 15 year estimate's a pretty good one. That's a short amount of time, unless there is some kind of intervention.
0: You know, I'm going to be in big trouble at home if I don't tell people if they're what to do if they're interested in learning more about our work. You know,
1: well, of course.
0: Can I give an address? If people want to write to us, they can write to us at PEER, that you mentioned, the Program for Extraordinary Experience Research, P-E-E-R, at P.O. Box 398-080, or if they have email to write to us, to get, they can get the book you mentioned, Passport to the Cosmos, and other information about our work by at our website, www.peermac.org.
1: Yeah, we've got a link up now on my website.
0: And
1: your book is available nationwide as well in bookstores,
0: yeah,
1: right?
0: It is. And I personally would love to hear from people. At I'm at the Cambridge Hospital, and my own email address is...
1: You're sure you want to do this?
0: Sure, I'd like to hear what people are thinking about all these
1: things. Oh, all right, go right ahead.
0: At Polar, P-O-L-A-R, Mac, at AOL.com.
1: That's and, P-O-L-A-R-M-A-C-K.
0: At AOL.com. And, but, you know, I think that you create community, you know, with your work. You link people and allow people to have a chance to wake up and become conscious around these things. And I think that any way we can help, you know, to strengthen that web of connection that you contribute to is really important.
1: Maybe with respect to this possible trial that we're talking about for the first time tonight, there's some attorneys. Obviously, this is going to cost money. We don't know where it's going to come from yet.
0: Yeah.
1: Maybe some attorneys would like to do some pro bono work in this area.
0: Yeah, I mean, Danny Sheehan would know about that, and, you know, the whole mechanism of, you know, how to collect the money and how to get people involved in this. I mean, I don't know how, you know, this is the first time it's on your show that this subject has really come up publicly, so I think we're brainstorming.
1: That's right. Oh, we are, and I think the audience will consider it as well, and who knows, maybe we'll ask them to help out. Maybe there'll be a financial backer that will suddenly appear magically, and we can do all of this. And it's just in the formative stages, and I don't even know why I talked about it tonight.
0: Well, it might even be a kind of grassroots movement that, you know, people might contribute a little bit of, you know, a little bit of money from hundreds of thousands of people would be, incredible, you know, millions maybe.
1: It would, and I personally, though, as much as I would love to simply have it covered on radio, it sounds like a TV item to me. Television should be involved.
0: Yeah, I think the trouble is that, you know, in my experience over many years in this kind of work is that there's a freedom in radio that TV doesn't have.
1: Oh, you bet.
0: And that the resistance to doing anything wide open like this on TV is enormous. That's been my experience.
1: Well, they like the O.J. trial. They'd love this. And there are some cable networks, for example, now, that really do allow a significant amount of freedom. Not as much as radio, but there's so much reality television going around now.
0: Yeah.
1: That'd be a hell of a piece of reality TV, wouldn't it?
0: Sure. Well, I mean, that's the kind of thinking we need. I mean, and, you know, any of us that have connections with people in the cable networks or...
1: Oh, they're all listening right now.
0: Yeah, I mean, it's you'll probably get some good ideas out of this, you know?
1: Mm-hmm.
0: I hope so.
1: I would love to allow some of my audience to ask you some questions. Maybe in the final half hour here.
0: Yeah, let's go.
1: First, if you would, what do you consider, of what you have investigated, to be the strongest case you've got?
0: There's so many. I mean, they're strong in different ways. I mean...
1: In your mind.
0: In my mind.
1: As a reasonable person.
0: Oh, boy.
1: Kind of a court term they use. I mean, that would convince a reasonable person more than any other case.
0: I think that there are several. I think there's one... people, like a young woman I have in mind who, in her 20s, had just never had even thought about these things, and then just was totally shocked to begin to have these beings appearing in her living room, and was just, you know, terribly upset about it, and the transformations that went on in her experience, first from trauma and then from a kind of profound, profound loving connection with this whole world that was opened up to her. There are a young man I think of who was working in a service industry and then began to just. For the strongest cases are the ones that have no particular relationship to UFOs. That just out of nowhere they report. They have these experiences. They keep them to themselves. Somebody says, "This sounds like you should talk to Mac or someone like that," and they say, "You know, Doc, I think you're going to think I'm crazy, but here's what happened to me." And then, what's really powerful is when you say to them, "Well, you know, I've heard this from other people. This is not not," and they just get, they have what I call ontological shock, which is. Everything that they've ever believed is shattered by this, and they become really upset. And because I can't tell them it's going to go away, and it's crazy that there's something that is they have to treat as real. And when you've had that experience with person after person, you just know that you're dealing with something that you can't dismiss.
1: Well, people know they can talk to you. People know they can talk to me. But sometimes when we stumble into something on the radio, like this simple thing we've called the shadow people, other people come forward and say, "Oh, my God, I've had it for years." And they're in tears. They're actually in tears, doctor, just so happy that they're not crazy.
0: Well, you know, you've had on your program, you've had Pamela Stonebrook on your program.
1: I absolutely have, yes.
0: And Pamela... Pam, Diva, like we call, she's had encounters with these reptilian beings, and she's had a lot of guts to talk about this because,
1: you
0: know, ho, ho, ho, and sex with aliens, blah, blah, blah.
1: I know.
0: Well, I mean, her case, which I know very well, is a very true and real case and very
1: That's
0: important.
1: That's why I put her on the air, Doctor. Hold on, we're at the bottom of the hour. We've got a break here. We'll be right back from the high desert. This is Coast to Coast AM.

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1: Here comes your opportunity, and a rare one at that, to speak with Professor John E. Mack. Rare that he does interviews. Harvard's John Mack. I'm Art Bell. This is Coast to Coast AM, and if you'll stay right where you are, that's what's coming next. Once again, Professor John Mack. His book, Passport to the Cosmos, available everywhere. 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We've got a link up for it right now. And he has boldly, perhaps foolishly, given out his personal email address, which is polar, P-O-L-A-R, Mack, M-A-C-K, at AOL.com. So you are welcome to email him. This will probably be a new, invigorating experience for him. Your email box will be full before you get off the air. Yeah. All right, Doctor, just one.
2: All right, I got to make a correction there. It's Polar Peer, not Polar Mac.
1: Oh.
2: Mine is Polar, P-O-L-A-R, P-E-E-R, at AOL.com. 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
1: I can already see 1,000 emails bouncing. 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
2: Our program, the website where we can... people get information about our program or the, my book or whatever, is www.peermack.org. So there's two different numbers there.
1: Oh, it's a good thing you corrected this. 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Ha, ha, ha, ha. Good luck, AOL. All right, one quick question then to the phones. Joe in El Paso, Texas, asks an intriguing question. Do you think, Doctor, that mad cow disease... and all the tales of aliens messing with cows for all these years might have some kind of relationship?
2: No idea. I wonder what Linda Howe would say about that. What do you think?
1: Well, I bet she'd be suspicious.
2: I don't know. That's outside my area. I do think that there is some evidence that the whole kind of cattle mutilation or these lights that are seen around the farms when these ranches when this happens has some relation to this encounter phenomenon. I don't know. They seem to be associated in some way. Mad cow disease, I have no idea.
1: That's one scary disease, and it might answer some questions. Well, anyway, first time caller line, you're on the air with Dr. John Mack. Hi.
3: Hello
1: there.
3: Oh, hi. My name is Leanne, and I'm from Kent, Washington.
1: Yes.
3: And I could easily be in one of your books, and I'm reading the second one, The Passport of the Cosmos, and find it very interesting. My question is, I've had interdimensional experiences most of my life, but it wasn't until your abduction book that I realized what was wrong with me. And
2: it's not wrong with you.
3: I'm saying it quite quote, you know. However, I've done a lot of work on myself. I still find it very difficult to get rid of the body trauma. It was pretty traumatic for me. And I still sometimes in certain medical procedures and sexually will start having flashbacks. So do you have any suggestions on how to... even though consciously I know what's going on, my body still goes through the moments and I kind of freak out a little bit.
2: It's a great question. I'm sure a lot of people listening have the same question. Just for other people's benefit, this is a very physical phenomenon. This is one of the reasons that I took it so seriously, is that people who have these experiences have intense kinds of
3: feelings
2: in their bodies. They sometimes will say every cell in my body is vibrating, or they'll feel that they hold some intense energy that has come into them that they don't know what to do about. One of the things you could do is work with, if you know somebody who knows about this encounter phenomenon, but also understands body energies to get them to work mm-hmm. with you and to express some way that you can discharge these feelings, express some feelings intensely. You'd have to find someone you trust who knows this field. Or you could, particularly if somebody does body work, I mean, you can find body workers who can help you.
3: I've seen a massage therapist for years. She's not, I mean, she knows about the phenomenon. It doesn't seem, does this ever go away? Is this something I'll have to just live with the rest of my life? Or
2: I think that, yes. I mean, we often, with the people we work with in, yes, it can go away. Relieved.
3: Okay.
2: Yeah, a lot of the people we work with find a very great relief in their bodies with relaxation sessions that allow their body, the body just to react and to express their emotion with the voice, or let their body shake and let the energy pass through and move on. I mean, but you have to find somebody that can do that combination of relaxation and really what I call hold the energy. In other words, really be present to the person as these very intense feelings come through emotionally and physically. And I don't know, where do you live?
3: I live in Kent, Washington.
2: Yeah, why don't you write to us and see if we know somebody in your area that might be able to help you.
3: Yeah, and they definitely have to be familiar with this phenomenon. Otherwise, you know, I don't want to be labeled something else anymore.
2: Exactly. Familiar with the phenomenon and know the body, know body work. I mean, can do...
3: Yeah.
2: Physical.
1: All right, the answer is...
3: Well, thank you. Can I say something to Art?
1: Yes, sure.
3: Oh, I periodically fall asleep listening to your show. Not that it's boring, but it's late. And the last one you had on the shadow people was not a good one to fall asleep with, because as soon as I got into that dream state, I had a big, like, TV screen with somebody with bright, glowing red eyes.
1: Okay, well, I'm sorry. I apologize.
3: And I blame you for that one.
1: All right, well, thank you very much.
2: It can't be the first time that he's kept people awake.
1: Or probably influenced the dream state, or worse yet. You mentioned Pamela Stonebrook. And oh, was I criticized when I put Pamela on the air. But I did it for a reason. I did it, A, because I believed her. B, because I think there's a whole lot more sexual activity going on with regard to abduction cases than people are ever willing to talk about. Do you agree with that?
2: Absolutely. And Pamela is unusual in that she's able to face up to the encounter she's had with these reptilian beings, including the sexual aspect of it, tell the truth about it, take the hits and the criticism the put downs and all that. She's very gutsy. I've been very impressed with her, and she's you asked about cases before that have impressed me. She's one of the ones that has been very impressive to me.
1: Well, there have been, since Pamela, many others, so that's an area that just has been way underexplored. All right, Wildcard Line, you're on the air with Professor Mack. Hello.
4: Oh, good evening or morning.
1: Morning, probably.
4: Thanks for taking my call.
1: Sure.
4: And a belated welcome back.
1: Where are you, sir?
4: I'm in Northwest Colorado.
1: Okay.
4: Yeah, KRMR. I listen to things like this, and I'm reminded of a book named The Population Bomb, if I might date myself. Almost none of it came true, any of it that really mattered. The notion of a static planet, that this planet should keep a constant temperature throughout time, seems a little absurd to me. And the last point I'd like to make...
1: Global warming absurd to you, right?
4: Not absurd, not totally absurd, but I think that the jury's really still out, and the way that it's presented in mainstream media is that it's etched in stone fact, and I really think that
2: actually that's one of the areas around the environment that the scientists have pretty much closed ranks on and agreed without exception. I mean, there are controversial areas, but that's not one of them. And I think if the polar ice caps really do melt and cities are flooded, I mean that isn't just about having a different temperature.
4: Okay. Well, I'd like to ask a question and make a third point vis-a-vis global warming on my second point. If the ocean levels rose And that wouldn't that create a larger surface area of water on the planet? And wouldn't that larger surface area give off more water vapor and create more clouds, which would reflect light and cause more rain and cause the planet to cool? And then my last point.
1: Maybe so, but that might be after New Orleans went underwater and a lot of coastal cities disappeared and a few other things that, you know, a lot of us would consider unpleasant would occur.
4: But maybe so. My point being is that the planet may have its own immune system. And the third point being is
2: it never had to deal with a species like us.
4: Well, perhaps so. And my third point is that you call for huge government action. And if I might play Harry Brown for a moment, how can you believe that any sort of national, worldwide, global action might be any more effective at stopping global warming than they've been effective at putting out the fires in Yellowstone or putting out the fires in Los Alamos or the war on drugs or the war on poverty or the war on anything else?
2: Well, I don't remember asking for a huge government action. I think this is a far broader matter. It involves all of us, corporations, all our institutions, government included, all of us as individuals. I mean, these problems that we're talking about, I mean, most of the major problems we face, I think you'd agree with this, are created by human beings. I mean, and so they are to be, it's only...
1: Well, you see, that is where I think he disagrees. He doesn't think that human beings could have an effect on the planet. He doesn't think that any meager little thing we do matches up to anything nature might have in mind.
2: I never heard that position before.
1: Listen to Rush Limbaugh.
2: Huh.
1: East of the Rockies, you're on the air with Professor Mack. Good morning.
5: Good morning, Art and Professor Mack.
1: Where are you?
5: Sorry, Bob in Austin, Texas.
1: Okay, Bob.
5: Professor Mack, would you have any difficulties in entertaining the following, that these individuals, and there's a link I'd like to propose between NDEs and ET experiencers, that these individuals are experiencing something that is real, but that is so overwhelming, outside their vocabulary, outside of any mental paradigms, that it is we who get to paint the picture of the reptiles or Brinkley's Crystal City, or the alternative is insanity.
2: Well, if I get the thrust of your question, I think I agree with what you're saying, which is that there is a link between the phenomenon like near-death experiences, NDEs, or the alien encounter phenomenon, that they have in common an opening up of our consciousness to energies, to realities that are experienced and can be experienced if the person doesn't have any guidance or help as overwhelming.
5: Exactly.
2: And that now, I don't believe that has led to people distorting perception so they're seeing reptiles when they're really having some sort of vague trauma. I think they're seeing what is there to be seen. But I do agree with the notion that part of the resistance to facing this whole thing is that the energies involved are so powerful. They are not something that we can, build a bigger astrodome and control. You know, one of the ads on the program had to do with a woman saying that she likes Red Roof because you can control the environment in the room. Well, we have a passion for control as a species, and this phenomenon, the encounter phenomenon, confronts us with the limitations of our ability to control the cosmos, to control the universe that we live in.
5: I'm continually impressed with how we appear to be so locally conceited in our interpretations, whether it's in Rorschach photographs from the Mars Explorer. We have a tendency to make things so local, so within our realm of knowing, when someone in science, I don't know who, said nature is far more strange than we can possibly imagine.
2: Oh yeah, I think we want to make it manageable. You know, we don't want to face the mysteries, but you know, the whole fact that we're here at all and where we're going when we die, there's nothing but mysteries, you know, and I think life's a lot more exciting when we open to the mysteries, but, you know, I'm biased in that direction.
5: Absolutely. Well, thank you both.
1: Thank you very much, and take care. I'm certainly biased that way myself, and that's another one of the great societal denials, and that's death itself. It's one of the greatest of all, isn't it?
2: Yeah, I mean, I think that he mentioned near-death experiences. I think people that open to death through near-death experiences and have a kind of preview of what may be to come, and they're not afraid, whether it's accurate or not, they're not afraid of death by and large anymore. I mean, most of them have magnificent transcendent experience. Some of them have traumatic experiences, but most of them open up to a divine connection, and they just aren't afraid of death anymore.
1: Tomorrow night I'm going to have Danion Brinkley on. Interesting.
2: Oh, he's a wonderful fellow.
1: And
2: yeah.
1: Dan is no more scared of death than the man in the moon.
2: He said he was such a badass that he had to have two near-death experiences in order to have him see the divine and change his ways.
1: Well, he's still kind of a badass, actually.
2: Good for him.
1: West of the Rockies, you're on the air with Professor Mack. Hello.
6: Good morning, gentlemen.
1: Good morning.
6: My name is Gary. I'm from the Seattle area.
1: Hi, Gary.
6: I have a slightly complicated question. I've adjusted it somewhat listening, but let me try and ask it and get a response here. Dr. Mack, I heard you repeat several times tonight, and let me say that I've worked with UFO investigations with MUFON and some other groups
2: mm-hmm.
6: that I've never experienced, but I was a little disturbed to hear you keep repeating the word metaphysical, and you said several times you seem to think these are physical, but yet you seem to be a little reticent about, you know, saying these creatures could be physically present here on the Earth and in
2: yes.
6: our environment.
2: Yeah.
6: And it just seems to me there's overwhelming evidence. I mean, we've had thousands of military pilots. I've talked to some of them around the world. I mean, there was a man in Canada a few years ago. He walked up to a landed UFO and touched it and got radiation burns. I mean,
2: absolutely. No, I think they're completely physical. I'm just saying that they also open us to other dimensions, and that if you look at a multidimensional universe, or you look at the higher realms of reality, spiritual realms, the three-dimensional world is contained within those multiple dimensions.
6: Oh, absolutely. And I think anyone with a higher intelligence coming here would have to be aware of that, and would, you know, obviously be far ahead of us there. It just seems to me at this point we have these poor witnesses out there all by themselves. They have no one in our officialdom supporting them, and as you said, it's a huge ontological shock to them. I mean, huge. I've talked to them, and it just seems to me what we should all be striving for at this point is, while examining the metaphysical interaction, I think we need to be striving to get our society to admit out in the open officially that these things are here. And so that these poor witnesses can have some support, and maybe that would shock our society into a paradigm shift.
2: I agree. I think you're absolutely right on, and I think that's the whole idea of this tribunal, this sort of mock tribunal to get at the fact-finding hearing that we've been talking about here, would be to open this up so people don't feel so alone, so they
6: absolutely.
2: Feel that it can be talked about, so Hollywood can't get off on trying to scare us with these ridiculous movies like Independence Day that gross millions by playing on people's fears.
6: Let me just say one more statement I read many years ago that impressed me. Carl Jung, who I greatly admire, he wrote in a book once that, not his UFO book, another one, that he didn't feel that humans would become fully rational or fully appreciate themselves until they actually had a physical interaction with a quasi-human intelligence, he said, from another star system, and I believe that too.
2: Yeah, I mean, who are we? Who are we as a species? What is our true identity? Are we cosmic citizens, or do we only belong to, you know, one state or one company or one nation? I mean, we have the next step, it seems to me, in human evolution is to recognize, as one of the abductees, as well known, Jim Sparks says, because we become citizens of the galaxy. You know, not just. You know, kind of parochial characters that think that only my neighborhood, my physical neighborhood counts. You know, I think we're much too locally minded. I agree with you entirely.
6: Well, I admire you, Doctor. I hope you get this tribunal going.
2: Yeah, thanks.
1: All right. Thank you very much, caller. And promised 2 hours, and you have given 2 hours, and it evaporates very, very quickly, Doctor. Again, your book is Passport to the Cosmos. It's available nationwide in bookstores, Amazon.com, which gives incredible discounts available through our website. And your web address, which we gave out a wrong one. The right one is Polar, P-O-L-A-R.
2: Well, that's my personal one. Let's give the web, which is where you get the book, which
1: okay.
2: is www.peermack, P-E-E-R-M-A-C-K.org.
1: Right. And they will flood there. We've got that link up. What we didn't have, though, was your personal one.
2: Yeah.
1: And so if you have good, legit material you'd like to have the doctor review, Polar Peer, AOL.com is a personal email address, a very brave act giving that out.
2: Well, it's not, I mean, I'm not alone in being able to review what comes in there, you know, but I do want to hear people's reactions to this conversation.
1: Oh, you'll get that. Doctor, thank you.
2: Thank you, Art.
1: And hopefully in long form, we'll be doing it again soon, sometime perhaps before the trial.
2: All right. Okay.
1: Take care, my friend.
2: Thank you.
1: Good night. Dr. John Mack. I'm Art Bell.

0: things were. How have our educational institutions reflected the new realities, or are they not yet doing
1: they
0: that?
1: They have not yet.
0: In fact,
1: there is a major battle going on in archaeology.
0: I bet.
1: And the battle, it's the young folks versus the old folks. And you will actually see on some of the documentaries on this, some of the younger archaeologists make the statement that the best thing that can happen is if all the Clovis supporters, who they refer to as the Clovis Mafia, if all those people will just simply die. They say that would be the best thing for archaeology.
0: Well, but think about what you just said. In order for thinking to change in a field, everybody who's currently thinking out there has to die.
1: But those people that are thinking it are the ones in control of the money and the academic positions, and they're the ones that write the textbooks, and they just seem to refuse to change. They're angry.
0: Well, that's a pretty sad comment.
1: Boy, no kidding. It is. It's very sad. And I've been very irritated. I've spoken with several archaeologists in this book. One of them that I interviewed had taught at Harvard University for 30 years. And he in the course of an hour interview, I believe he told me that 7 or 8 times. And he had written things about Casey. None of those things were true that he put in a textbook. It's one of the most widely used textbooks in archaeology.
0: So what did you do, reduce him to tears by the end of the...
1: No, he was angry. He said, I don't believe a word you're telling me.
0: I see.
1: He said he'd read the Casey readings, and what he actually read was Edgar Evans Casey's books on Atlantis, and Edgar Evans Casey was Edgar Casey's son, and says it like 20 places in the book.
0: I have interviewed him here, yes.
1: Yeah, but this guy, the archaeologist at Harvard... thought that Edgar Evans Casey's books on Atlantis were the Edgar Casey readings. And when I told him that, he just got angry.
0: I see.
1: And he said he didn't have time to check any of that out, and he said he wasn't going to change a word in his book.
0: But even with regard to what we now know is archaeological bunk, you're saying it's all still being held up and taught in schools?
1: Absolutely.
0: Oh, man.
1: Absolutely.
0: All right, let's move to Edgar Casey himself for a second. What can you give everybody who's not studied Casey an idea of what ancient America was like according to Casey?
1: Okay, according to Casey. Casey's history in ancient America really began around 50,000 B.C. or so. Casey said that there were people that came here from the continent Mu or Lemuria before it sank. People here already.
0: Where was Lemuria located?
1: Lemuria was somewhere to the west, more like the southwest Pacific. Some of the South Pacific Islands, which he specifically named and gave us dates, some of those were mountaintops of Lemuria or Mu.
0: Mm-hmm.
1: He said that they were essentially a brown race, somewhat dark, but they were.
0: Would make sense.
1: Yeah, they were also fairly intelligent, but they were very peace-loving. And they came here roughly 50,000 B.C., and a lot of the Americas was already settled. Then Casey said there was a series of incursions or migrations into the Americas, and he gave us dates, places that these people came from. He mentioned the South Pacific Islands several times. He mentioned the West. He said they came in 35,000 B.C.
0: How big was Lemuria compared to, say, Australia?
1: Casey didn't give as much detail on that as James Churchward did. In Casey's story, he did not say how large it was. We know it was very large. He gave a lot of detail on Atlantis, but not nearly as much on Lemuria.
0: Okay.
1: So we really don't know that.
0: All right.
1: Go ahead.
0: How many people lived in ancient America?
1: Well, Casey didn't give us numbers, but archaeologists actually, and some archaeologists that I trust, actually the Folsoms, Folsom and Folsom tell us the most conservative estimate that the time Columbus got here, there were over 57 million people living in the Americas.
0: Wow.
1: And that is accepted. That's actually the lowest number that you'll find among even the conservative textbooks.
0: Wow, that's a lot of people.
1: There were a lot of people here.
0: We're, what, 260 million or something like that now, aren't we?
1: Yeah. Well, America's a little over that. We're about 265.
0: Okay, so, but still, that's a lot of people.
1: It was not a vast, empty continent, as most people think. You know, as a child, you might have done the same thing I did. I would walk around in the woods and think, no one else has ever been here, that I'm the first person maybe to see this, and I'd go out.
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1: Best unexplored place. But the truth is, there were people all over this continent, from north all the way up to North Canada, all the way to Monte Verde.
0: And what were we? I mean,
1: they were very much like us. There were actually the battle of good and evil began then, of two different groups. Casey's story gets into great detail on that. The sons of Belial fought against the children of the law of one. They built temples, and one side tried to destroy the other. And it really was a good side and an evil side. And he, even before he died in 1945, he said this same battle is going on now and will go on for all time.
0: What proof is there of name those groups again?
1: One is the sons of Belial. They are the more evil side, and then the children of the law of one, and those relate, actually Belial is mentioned in the Bible, it's related to Baal, B-A-A-L, and it is a worship of mankind, and pleasure is one of the big things, and power and so on, and then
0: that's just like here and now.
1: Yes.
0: Pleasure and power.
1: That's right. And then the children of the law of one are people who believe there's one God and that we are attached to that one God and part of it, and that we need to worship this one God and live in peace.
0: Huh.
1: He said that same thing was going on back then. He gave us some real details. There was a place near Santa Barbara, California, where a temple was built, and the Belial influence literally chased the children of the law of one across America several times, and there were a number of battles. The children of the law of one actually had to hide, and there is a tremendous amount of evidence in the archaeological record that there were groups who were actively fighting each other in real ancient history.
0: Hi, Dr. Little. Not much has changed.
1: No, it hasn't. In fact, it may just be spiraling a little more seriously now.
0: Is there any way beyond what Casey said that we can understand that this ancient America that you're describing so long ago really existed beyond Casey's words?
1: Oh, yeah. Yeah, Casey.
0: Like what?
1: Well, almost everything, these dates Casey's given now, I mean, there's a tremendous amount of information in DNA analysis, and I can explain that pretty simply. I don't think you have enough time for that before your break, but DNA analysis has essentially shown that all of Casey's migration patterns are true. Secondly, we have new digs that have occurred where archaeologists have gone beneath the Clovis layer, and that's kind of interesting. That when the Clovis barrier was broken, archaeologists went back to the sites where they had found Clovis and dug deeper and found more and more layers.
0: Again, so that everybody understands Clovis, the Clovis layer represents the 9,000-year-old level. If you were to dig down, you're going to get to 9,000 years pretty
1: soon, right? Well, 9,000 BC, right.
0: Right. So everybody understands what we're talking about. That's Clovis, and that's what modern archaeology pins everything on, or did.
1: That's right. And the thing is, there's quotes from archaeologists. They say, when we hit Clovis, we didn't go any lower because we knew there couldn't be anything there. Why waste our time?
0: Only there was. Now,
1: only there was.
0: How much deeper do you go than Clovis before you begin finding, well, what would you want to call it?
1: Well, they don't have names for these things. There are no names whatsoever. There's a, like where Clovis was broken, the site of Monteverde. The very day they had this massive press conference.
0: Well, there's your first problem, Doctor. We need a name. Americans need something they can identify.
1: Absolutely.
0: I mean, Lucy, right?
1: Yeah,
0: there's
1: absolutely.
0: Lucy, and she tells us everything. Clovis, we now know what that is. We need a name for this next level.
1: They're calling it pre-Clovis.
0: Pre-Clovis?
1: Pre-Clovis, yeah.
0: not good enough.
1: I know, because it doesn't really pin it down to anything. And the trouble is, there's too many other...
0: It's got to have its own name, trust
1: me.
0: Doctor, hold on. We'll be right back. From the high desert, I'm Art.

0: Pakistani police say they detained the wrong man when going over key contacts of kidnapped Wall Street Journal reporter Daniel Pearl. Earlier, a senior police officer in Karachi had declared a major breakthrough, but he later said police had the wrong man in custody. The Pentagon is apologizing for the deaths of civilians killed during a raid near Kandahar 2 weeks ago. It had been targeted at suspected Al-Qaeda members. Here's ABC's John McQuethy.
1: 27 were taken into custody during that raid. U.S. military sources say nearly all of them will soon be released, with officials claiming at least two really were Taliban. As for the 20 or so killed in that raid 2 weeks ago, the U.S. is now apologizing, and through the interim Afghan government is providing each family with $1,000 in compensation.
0: Two Afghan tribes fighting over a town are scheduled to exchange prisoners on Tuesday. The exchange was brokered by a government team of peacemakers. I'm Dorothy McIntyre, ABC News.
2: Afternoons at 3, it's Dan York on WPRO.
3: Something that I think is pretty dramatic about the Super Bowl, the cost. $300 million for security matters. How do you come to grips with the kind of dough really costs us?
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3: It's not the big dig. When we lost 3,000 lives in New York, we all felt that pain.
2: Dan York, 3 till 6 on WPRO.
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0: this extraordinary brilliance on plain, ordinary paper at print speeds that are also sure to earn the highest marks.
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1: You know, it's interesting. People say, well, who cares? 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Oh, well, it makes a lot of difference, and I understand that a program and a suggestion like this raises a lot of hackles, makes a lot of people angry, because it steps on a lot of archaeological, religious, and social toes of all kinds. 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

0: organelles called mitochondria, and what they do is they take glucose and turn it into a usable form of energy. But mitochondria are not human, and they're not, they are probably some sort of a bacteria that developed a symbiotic relationship with us long, long ago.
1: Hmm.
0: Anyway, mitochondria have their own unique DNA. Mitochondria are only passed through the female side, so that your children, for example, only have your wife's mitochondria, not yours.
1: Hmm.
0: So it really traces the female lineage. Now, worldwide right now, there are 42 major types of mitochondrial DNA.
1: Mm-hmm.
0: And you might have heard of the Seven Daughters of Eve, that idea, and that we can trace it back to Africa and this one person. And all that comes from mitochondrial DNA analysis, which, again, it only traces the female lineage. With these 42 types of mitochondria, they can take any individual, living or dead for that matter, and actually figure out what their major type of mitochondria is, and they can actually tell when this individual's ancestors left their major group or migrated out from wherever they started.
1: Wow.
0: It's because of the way mitochondrial DNA mutates. It has a pretty steady rate of mutation, and it has truly revolutionized virtually all genetic research. And this is another area that archaeologists just hate because they've never been trained in it. They don't quite understand it. And because the mitochondrial DNA, the results go against everything they've said.
1: So, in other words, we're relying on the mutation rate
0: to tell us
1: of mitochondrial DNA,
0: right?
1: And that will how reliably tell us?
0: Well, that'll tell us pretty darn reliably about when this individual's ancestors left their major group. For example, if their major group was in say Asia. And they left there in 50,000 B.C., and they started interbreeding with other groups.
1: Mm-hmm.
0: Based upon a number of factors, we can take an individual who came from that lineage of the people who left Asia in 50,000 B.C. and pretty much pinpoint that. We know that then. It's a fascinating area of research that, like I say, it's revolutionized virtually all of both archaeology and genetics.
1: How far back does it take us?
0: It can go back as far as humanity goes. In fact, we can do the same thing with animals. They carry mitochondria also. So we can,
1: Well, how far back have they gone with it?
0: With humans, about 200,000 years.
1: 200,000 years.
0: Right. About 200,000. And they can actually go back even further. And there is some debate about the very beginning of humanity now. One of the reasons that they've said, for example, that we all came from Africa is because that's where the oldest remains have been found. But that may be changing pretty quickly. For example, in, say, Germany, they have found spears 40,000 years old there, intact spear points. And recently they found a set of spears 400,000 years old, made by man. They don't know if it was modern man or not.
1: Oh, that'll really screw them up. 400,000 years. 400,000 years.
0: 400,000 years.
1: Mm-hmm.
0: Now, actually, it's better than radiocarbon dating. Part of the problem with American archaeology is they've relied so much on radiocarbon dates. And the truth is, radiocarbon dating's only somewhat accurate back to only 50,000 years ago. And you won't find many dates in America before 50,000 years ago because radiocarbon dating doesn't go back beyond it. I know, it's stupid.
1: Well, in terms of reliability percentage factors or confidence levels, how much difference is there between the mitochondrial
0: DNA analysis
1: and
0: radiocarbon dates between much wider range, so they're not quite as reliable as mitochondrial DNA is.
1: And this is a generally accepted view?
0: Oh, it's very accepted. This is mainstream. Even the archaeologists have to acknowledge that it's true. But genetics comes out of some of the more scientific areas within medicine.
1: But how can they acknowledge it's true without acknowledging that?
0: Oh, well, they've twisted around the findings to fit into their beliefs.
1: In what manner?
0: Well, I'll tell you, here in America, for example, current Native American tribes and ancient remains.

0: started being examined when mitochondrial DNA analysis emerged in around 1991 and 92. And up to 1996, what they found were four major types here, and they're called ABCD. Mitochondria is labeled by letters, A, B, C, D, E, all the way through the alphabet, and then they have different kinds of variations like A sub 1 and so on.
1: All right.
0: Now, the ABCDs all are found in Siberia also. A, B, C, and D are found in Siberia. So the nomads currently living there have the same type of mitochondria as those in Native Americans. And then archaeologists immediately jumped on that and said, see, that proves that what we've been saying all along is true, that they all came across the Bering Straits in 10,000 B.C. or 9,000 B.C. And then all of a sudden in 1997, there's that year again, a different type of mitochondrial DNA called haplogroup X was found in America.
1: Right.
0: Which was shocking because haplogroup X wasn't found in that time anywhere in Siberia. It has been found now.
1: Uh-oh.
0: It's interesting where it was found. Haplogroup X is also found in Israel, very heavily in Israel, and it is found in the ancient Basques in the Pyrenees Mountains. And when I say the ancient Basques, in 1999, a group of geneticists went into four Basque cemeteries and took out the remains of nearly 200 people and did mitochondrial DNA analysis.
1: I remember that.
0: And they did that to prove a theory archaeologists have had for many years, and that is that all the people that populated Europe and like this horde of barbarians came rumbling through around the year 5000, and they came from southwestern Europe, and they're called haplogroup B. And what they found in the ancient Basque remains, not one person was haplogroup V. Not one. And it just threw them into a tizzy. What they did find was quite a bit of haplogroup X, though.
1: Huh. They didn't find X in Siberia?
0: Well, in 2001, actually, about 2 weeks before our book went to the printer, haplogroup X was found in the southern Altaic Mountains, which is in the northern Gobi Desert. And it was found in a very unique group there. And we did make that in the book. But basically, if you take Edgar Cayce's predictions, it would be found in that area of the Gobi Desert, because Cayce said a group migrated there in 10,000 B.C. And it would also be found in the Basque areas. Haplogroup X would be there. And it would be found in Israel. Some of it would be found in parts of Egypt, particularly ancient Egyptians. And Cayce would also say that it would be found in the ancient Iroquois, because we've come to the conclusion that haplogroup X is Atlantean mitochondria. Comes from Atlantis. The dates on haplogroup X always seem to go back to 10,000 B.C. when they left wherever their main group was.
1: All right, you do a lot on mounds, I know.
0: Oh, yes.
1: What are mounds? They're here in America, right?
0: Oh, my gosh, yes. Most people think they're just little heaps of dirt and they all hold burials, but the truth is they're more than little heaps of earth.
1: And what are they?
0: Well, in America, what I think they are symbols that connect the upper world to the lower world and this world.
1: The upper world to the lower world.
0: That's right. They're spiritual magic machines. There were 200,000 mounds when the Smithsonian very first got involved in investigating mounds. There were 200,000 known in America back in the early 1800s. There's not nearly that many left today, but
1: I assume we've plowed a lot of mounds.
0: Oh, we've plowed them. We've used them for up and down the Mississippi River. The levees that we have, a lot of the dirt and the levees were taken from mounds near the river. Some of the best dirt you can find, so farmers have flattened it. Looters have gone in and taken things out of them.
1: How do we know these mounds were not natural?
0: Oh, well, you can tell that. If you actually dig into one yourself, you'll be able to see the piles of dirt where somebody actually dumped a basket load of dirt and then pounded it down. You can see the contours of it. And then, of course, there's artifacts throughout it. Most mounds today, when you find them, if you want to tell if it's a real mound, go there after a rain and just look at the surface. Don't dig into it. That's probably not legal anyway. But just look at the
1: surface.
0: Where are
1: these mounds?
0: They basically extend from the entire East Coast all the way to roughly Texas, straight up north. There are thousands of them still in existence. There are a few in the northwest, but not very many. But they're out the entire eastern half of the United States.
1: It was almost universal across.
0: It was universal. In fact, the mounds, the more incredible part of the mounds are the earthworks. The earthworks here in America are more incredible than the ancient earthworks or ancient buildings erected anywhere in the world. They're larger. There are more of them, and they're complex.
1: What do you mean, earthworks?
0: Okay, if you take Stonehenge, most people are familiar with Stonehenge.
1: Of course.
0: Let's say you take something like Stonehenge, and instead of using stone, you heap up earth.
1: Yes.
0: And so you make round circles of earth where the walls are maybe up to 33 feet tall. And you make octagons, connect them to circles, and then have a parallel wall. Two different walls that are parallel with each other, running 56 miles to another circle and octagon. That's actually in Ohio, and a lot of it still remains today.
1: And then what were these things, and what were they supposed to represent or do?
0: What archaeologists tell us is that they were used for rituals. But what they probably were magic machines. These were earthen machines these people used to perform rituals to connect themselves with these other worlds, the spiritual world. They were magic machines. In fact, the ones in Ohio, the circle and octagon, which still exists today, the largest one in Newark, Ohio, it perfectly predicts the movements of the moon through 18.61 years.
1: Well, this is beginning to sound a lot like the pyramids at Giza.
0: Absolutely, and that fits
1: really
0: into this.
1: Really?
0: Orion's Belt is seen in many, many mound alignments in the United States, as well as in Central America.
1: Orion, Orion, Orion.
0: That's right. And Orion's Belt, that's part of this is the connection to Atlantis and Casey. The pyramids at Giza and the fact that they were aligned to stars. Casey's the first to say that. The Hall of Records he talked about, he was the first one to discuss that. In fact, there's a Hall of Records in Central America, according to Casey. And we know the site where it is, but no one has ever found it yet, although Brigham Young University has been looking the past few years.
1: Oh, have they?
0: In the past 5 years, Brigham Young has gone to this site in Guatemala, and it's called Piedras Negras. There's actually a book by a guy you had on your show about 3 weeks ago, John Van Auken.
1: Mm-hmm.
0: And it's called The Lost Hall of Records, and it's about this site at Piedras Negras, Guatemala. It has a Hall of Records identical to the one at Giza.
1: Doctor, if we were to get the Hall of Records said to exist beneath the Sphinx, Father Sphinx, or the one in Central America, what would you imagine, what kind of information would you imagine to be contained therein?
0: Well, Casey said real specifically what it was. He said there were 24 tablets, and on these tablets was engraved the history of Atlantis from the beginning of time when humans descended into matter and became physical beings until the demise of Atlantis in about 10,014 B.C., and it tells of this battle between the sons of Belial and the children of the Law of One, and it talks about what we really are.
1: So they had a kind of something that we in modern America might call a technology, although it was really more like a magic, maybe at that time a natural magic, but today it would be regarded by us, would it not, as magic?
0: Yeah, it was a form of magic, and their technology was different. Casey's story talks about a highly evolved culture that almost destroyed itself and was set back rather drastically. And they used crystals, and one of the neatest experiments I like to do with people is to darken a room, stand in front of them with two huge crystals, which the crystals are, it's quartz, and rub them together, and you can literally light up a room with it, to show people how much energy is inside these crystals. And it's a pretty impressive thing, and physics understands what it is. But if you read Casey's story about it, they use crystals. Well, the shaman.
1: I don't understand what it is. I have never seen. I do have crystals.
0: Yeah.
1: Does it require a specific kind of crystal?
0: Well, no. Actually, even lifesavers work.
1: What?
0: Lifesavers. If you take lifesavers, take a lifesaver, put it in your mouth, put it between your teeth.
1: Yes.
0: Go into your bathroom. Make sure it's totally dark in there.
1: Yes.
0: And make sure that your mouth is open enough and crunch that lifesaver and watch the little sparks come out of your mouth, the light. Now, that's just a very simple demonstration of what's known as the piezoelectric effect. And in physics, it's called, again, it's the piezoelectric effect. Rubbing crystals causes what's called exoexcitation, and it's the releasing of all those electrons that have been trapped inside of the crystals. In fact, what you're seeing is, instead of sparks, you're seeing little tiny balls of light, which in fact are like tiny little plasmas.
1: Wow.
0: And the ancient shaman used them. We know how they did it here in the Americas. We've actually found the shaman's bags. They would take leather pouches, and they'd put a bunch of little crystals in there, and they'd go into a darkened room, and they would grind these things. And as they would grind them, the little balls of light would pop out of the leather pouch, and it would impress the heck out of people.
1: Well, that's energy.
0: Yes, it is. It's energy. You better believe it is. And when I've done this in different situations and different people, and I have no way to prove it, but it definitely creates some sort of a mental state in me.
1: Do the crystals have to be smooth or shaped in any particular way?
0: No, as long as you could, you have to be. Watch works by putting pressure on the crystal, and it generates a frequency.
1: And in a radio transmitter is years ago,
0: mm-hmm.
1: before newer technology took over.
0: Absolutely,
1: crystals were used to determine a specific frequency, and the size and the width of the crystal, as it was excited, would determine the frequency of the transmitter.
0: Mm-hmm. See, I believe that they had some of this knowledge. Well, part of their belief was
1: they just used it in a very different
0: way. That's right. They believed they could communicate with the spirit world and God with these things. And I'm not going to say they could. There's a site, for example, in Portsmouth, Ohio. Actually, it's on the other side of the river. A circle and it's a square with two long extensions, 2,100 feet going each way, and we believe that that is the entrance to heaven and a portal to hell.
1: Boy, you want to be sure and catch the right tunnel direction in that one. We'll get back to Dr. Greg Little shortly. I've got some crystals. I don't think I have any lifesavers, though some of you might give that a try. Let me know how it works. I don't know if I'd like that. You know, if you've got cavities, you don't want to think about electrical sparks in there very deeply, but I'd like to give that. Some of you out there, try it. Let me know. We'll be right back.

0: Trade Center burned for almost 3 months, a very, very long time, but not the longest burning fire in the U.S. Find out what blaze has burned a lot longer in the February issue of the After Dark newsletter. 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
1: No matter what time you catch Coast to Coast AM with Art Bell, it's always midnight in the desert.
0: Wildcard Line, you're on the air. Hi.
2: Hello, Art. This is Ann. I want to compliment you on the beautiful song that Crystal Gayle has written and dedicated to you.
0: Oh, isn't it dynamite?
2: It's wonderful. Art, we love your show. I live here in an old farmhouse, and at nighttime, during the quiet hours, I turn on my radio and light my candles and fasten my seatbelt and prepare to take a ride.
0: Well, you're going for a ride. Thank you very much, hon. Here she is. This is Crystal Gayle, and yes, she sang this one for me, and I guess all of you, all about the program.

0: I'm Dorothy McIntyre. Two congressional committees are ready to subpoena former Enron CEO Kenneth Lay. Members say they need to hear his side of the story to find out what went wrong with that company. William Powers of the Special Investigative Committee for the Board of Directors of Enron says he knows what went wrong.
1: There was a fundamental default in the leadership of the management. And leadership and management begin at the top, with the chairman and CEO, Ken Lay.
0: Lay has resigned from the company's board of directors. The Pentagon has apologized for the deaths of civilians killed during a raid near Kandahar 2 weeks ago. It had been targeted at suspected al-Qaeda members. Retired Rear Admiral Stephen Baker is a senior advisor to the Center for Defense Information.
2: That's just another example of our resolve to do things right and to do it the best way we can. And when we make mistakes, admit them and see what we can do to prevent future occurrences.
0: The Afghan families of the more than 20 people killed have been paid $1,000 each. President Bush says his budget recognizes the vital role of the U.S. military. His words, the $2.1 trillion package put Social Security and Medicare surplus money into the war on terrorism.
3: We're unified in Washington on winning this war. One way to express our unity is for Congress to set the military budget, the defense of the United States, as a number one priority and fully fund my request.
0: Democratic Senator Joseph Biden of Delaware is warning that the fate of Afghanistan may be at stake. He's urging President Bush to reconsider and allow U.S. troops to take part in the international security force in Afghanistan. 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
4: 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Or 1-877-275-5375.
0: Doctors in Phoenix say Republican Senator John McCain has undergone successful surgery to remove a small non-cancerous lesion from his nose. McCain says the lesion is not related to the two past cases of melanoma.
5: About 2 or 3 weeks ago, we noticed that there was a discoloration. We went to see my dermatologist, who I see quite frequently, and she did a biopsy and said it's an abnormal cell situation and it just has to be removed.
0: Senator McCain says there is no indication of malignancy. Doctors say McCain will undergo a 90-minute procedure to cover the scar from the operation. The senator says he should be back in Washington next week. U.S. officials are trying to reassure Palestinians that frustration with Yasser Arafat does not mean there's a change in support for a Palestinian state. Is ABC's Bill Greenwood in Washington.
6: Secretary of State Colin Powell says the U.S. insists on an end to attacks on Israelis before there can be a return to long-term peace negotiations. But during a meeting with the Speaker of the Palestinian Parliament, Secretary Powell said the United States remains committed to the establishment of a Palestinian state, living side by side in peace with Israel.
0: Checking the money scope from ABCnews.com, in Tokyo, the Nikkei closed down 156 points, or about 1.5%. This is ABC News.
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9: Increasing wind overnight, low near 20, wind chill near zero. Tuesday, cold and windy with plenty of sun, high near 30. Tuesday night, clear to partly cloudy and brisk, low 22. 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
1: It certainly is. Good morning. You're not going to believe what I just did, but I did it. Again, we're welcoming WCOA in Pensacola, Florida, 1370 on the dial to the network. We're also welcoming live XM Radio to the network as of tonight, live on the Ask channel. Well, I just just went into my bedroom, our bedroom, and we have been blessed with people who have given us crystals over the years, and my wife has always had crystals, and so I had a couple big chunks of raw crystal and took it into a dark room, and even lightly striking them together produces a really, really good spark, and it also produces a kind of undefined light, a light that goes beyond the spark. I mean, these are serious sparks, really serious sparks, and serious lights. It's really very, very cool. So if you're blessed to have crystal around, give it a try yourself. That's definitely seriously electrical, no question about that. But then there's something else, too. There's another kind of light with the light of the crystal. Now, it's hard to define because you think you're seeing a reflection of all the sparks that are going off, but there's another kind of light there, I'm telling you. Oh, that's really wild stuff. We'll be right back. We live, as you know, in very strange times, and if you want a flashlight, you can depend on it. If the lights go out, if the power goes out, you sure as hell want a flashlight you can depend on. Old flashlights, frankly, were horse poop compared to what we've got today. I mean, there's been a revolution in flashlights, and the Sea Crane Company has led the way, and they have led the way since the beginning. It's like you might as well take all your old flashlights and give them the heave-ho and get something like this. Either the CC Trek Light or the larger CC Expedition both share the same operating principles. 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Well, that was really, really, really, really cool. I as I said, Dr. Little, I just tried what you suggested, and it was awesome. Absolutely amazing.
2: I didn't think you were going to try it right away.
1: Oh, yeah, I've got the stuff here, so why not?
2: I can give you, if you want to take it a step further, the most spectacular effect is doing it underwater.
1: Underwater?
2: Do it in your bathtub. Sometime, when you're, if your bathroom is totally dark,
1: right.
2: Fill the tub full of water.
1: Right.
2: Go to the, sit on the side of it. Don't get in the water, but just sit on the side. Put those crystals underwater.
1: Yes.
2: And rub them under there. And
1: right.
2: It will light up your entire bathroom. As long as you are rubbing those crystals. I don't know exactly what it is. It's refraction in the water or something, but it's phenomenal. The effect is just phenomenal.
1: Well, again, there are, in my mind, I saw two effects. I saw all kinds of sparks. I mean, not just a spark, but a lot of sparks. Number one. Number 10, because I had a lot of rough edges. You know,
2: right.
1: These are raw crystals.
2: Right.
1: Number two, though, I saw another light that I cannot so easily define. That went with it. Now, it could have been, because of the nature of crystal, a reflection within the crystal. I'm not sure.
2: Mm-hmm. I understand what you're saying. Actually, technically, those are not sparks. The reason you think they're sparks is because you can smell some of the crystal fracturing, and you can see little pieces of it. But those are actually just electrons pinging off. And when the crystal fractures, when uh-huh. itty-bitty little microscopic fractures occur, electrons pop out. And there are little balls of light that are literally plasmas, which is it's air that takes on the electromagnetic force of the electrons. It doesn't last very long with a small crystal. But those are actually little tiny plasmas, electrically charged balls of air.
1: By the way, with respect to your lifesaver thing.
2: Mm-hmm.
1: People are fast blasting me saying, yes, that does work, but only with window green flavor.
2: Well, actually, you can't. I was thinking on break that actually it does work with others, but you can't use the Lifesavers breath mints. The best ones are the clear Lifesavers, the old fashioned kind, that you can almost see through.
1: Oh. Huh.
2: Weird. And it's the same basic principle.
1: All right, we are reasonably then concluding that there's some, there may well be some power within a crystal that if directed in some way that we don't know about, could do all kinds of things, like, who knows, move big things, cause things to levitate, maybe even move big blocks weighing tons and tons, or who knows, right?
2: Well, that's what Casey said, yes. I'm skeptical of moving stuff, but I know we don't know enough about crystals yet, and we sure don't know enough about the effects of the electromagnetic fields on the brain. The natives believed that they were opening up portals with this.
1: Oh, really?
2: That there were literally doors. That's why they constructed these huge earthworks in shape, so they could open up doorways so that these other beings or other forces could move through the portals from their spiritual area to this physical world.
1: What do you understand about the function of the pyramids in Egypt?
2: According to Casey, they were built to align with the stars and to point to specific places in the stars, and that they were there to house information from the Atlanteans. Beyond that, I believe that Bouval is correct, and Hancock, who I know you have on later this week.
1: I do.
2: Yes.
1: You watch, I see you watch very, very carefully. Yes, Graham is going to be on.
2: Yes, I believe they are correct in that it does point to the year roughly 10,500 B.C., which is the year that the time frame Casey said that the Atlanteans went there, as well as to the Yucatan and to the Iroquois lands. But I think they're correct, but I don't know how much further they can take that. I don't believe they're a power source. I have been in the Great Pyramid and been in every little area you can be in it, crawled around for 7 hours, which is enough time for me. Yeah, I just don't think that it's a power source. I don't think that it's a beacon or anything else. I think it's there to serve as a permanent information for us to tap.
1: Do you think that if we got to this Hall of Records, it would contain information that would allow us to begin to understand the way these ancient powers were used?
2: Yes. Yeah, I do. I think it would be there. I think it would be that we would see. This crystal plays a really key role in Casey's history of Atlantis, and he says that this is that the power within a crystal can be used for good purposes and bad purposes.
1: That's like all power.
2: That's right. And that within Atlantis, the split between these two groups, the Sons of Belial and the Children of Law of One, the Sons of Belial wanted to use the power for destructive force, and the Children of Law of One wanted to use it to get closer to God. And the two sort of had this philosophical, political battle, and actually they destroyed their own place. but I think we would find that information there within the Hall of Records, absolutely. And I do believe that there is that the Hall of Records, somewhat like Casey has described it, does exist. I'm pretty sure of that.
1: Well, again, then, as of now, nothing has changed. You know, the old Law of One folks and the other folks, and they destroyed themselves. And I was referring to understanding our past as it relates to, you know, analyzing our present and our future. I wonder if there's any way our future can be changed, or if we are destined to become, I don't know if victim is the right word, but victims of history repeating itself endlessly. Yeah.
2: Mm-hmm. You know, in 9,000 years, people could talk about a great land called America, and it could be a myth to everyone that's around at the time. History, I don't think history's determined. We can change it. But just like Plato said several thousand years ago, many, many lands have been destroyed over and over. The civilizations have come and they've gone. And
1: Is there any indication, this might be way too specific, that any previous civilization has ever benefited from information held from another previous civilization?
2: Well, benefited from, well, yeah, lithic technology. the making of weapons, absolutely.
1: Okay.
2: That's one thing. I mean, the discovery of certain kinds of weapons, sure, we copy that stuff. I think a lot of our modern, some of the irrigation techniques that we use today, some of the, like the aqueducts of Rome and so on, we have borrowed a lot of that from these lost, literally long disappeared advanced ancient civilizations. We have copied a lot of this. But beyond that, we've taken some of their philosophy. I don't think we've learned anything that changes us deeply, you know, like right and wrong and about destruction.
1: Well,
2: I don't think we learned those lessons.
1: Right and wrong probably never have changed. I would just make that guess.
2: I don't think that right and wrong could change, yeah.
1: Right, exactly. However, if an ancient civilization had a technology, and there's so much that points to the fact that they had to, they just simply could not have done what they did, or we don't understand how they could have without some sort of technological ability that we don't have or understand today.
2: Mm-hmm. Well, we're pretty limited today in our view in the past, and then we have these people that have on these blinders or these the glasses that are rose colored or colored whatever they want it to be, so they're not really giving us the truth. That's part of the problem, our perception of truth. It's like seeing these literally thousands of mounds here in America. Some people see them as little heaps of earth, and they won't go and look at the gigantic ones that are clearly there as some other function. And in some cases, they're right in their own backyard. I mean, they're within miles of people.
1: What's in Ohio?
2: Oh, well, it's not just Ohio, but Ohio has... we took a tour, people to Mounds back in October. We took 105 people to Mounds. We started at Newark, Ohio, at the Circle and Octagon. And here's what's really interesting about this. The bus drivers, of the two buses that we had, one of the bus drivers lived 20 miles from there. He had never been there. He had never heard of it.
1: Yes, really?
2: He walked up this 14-foot-high wall and looked inside one of the most beautiful golf courses you'll ever see. And it inside this golf, the golf course is built inside the Circle and Octagon. There is a 20-acre perfect circle, with and the circle's formed by a 14-foot wall of earth. And it's attached to a 50-acre perfect octagon. And inside the octagon, there are eight square mounds at each of the points of the octagon. Now, the guy was an avid golfer. This bus driver immediately made a tee time for 2 weeks from then. But he sat down and told me, he said, you know, I didn't have any idea any of this existed. And he lived there his entire life. But it's that thing is phenomenal. And the only way to understand it, you can even see pictures of it, and you don't understand the magnitude of it. You could get several Stonehenges or great pyramids to sit inside of that thing, and you'd still have space left over. In Louisiana, Poverty Point, Louisiana, the 11 miles of the semi-octagon embankment at Poverty Point, which was built in 2500 B.C., those 11 miles of earthworks would fill the Great Pyramid 32 times. And there is a giant eagle effigy there, an eagle mound, where the eagle from wingtip to wingtip is over 720 feet.
1: All of this, so long B.C. Now, you say here that these appear to have been used, or this thing in Ohio,
2: yes,
1: near Portsmouth, seems to have been used as a portal, you said, to heaven and hell.
2: Yes,
1: that's
2: hell.
1: Pretty wild stuff.
2: Now, no kidding.
1: Now, what did they know about heaven and hell, B.C.?
2: Oh, well, they had their idea. We know they had their idea about that. The modern Native Americans carry some of the exact same legends that go back to antiquity. We also know by the way that they've constructed these earthworks and mounds, although what I'm calling mounds are not always mounds. Sometimes they are huge geometrical earthen shapes, that the magnitude of which the walls can be up to 33 feet tall in these things. But anyway, we do know that they funneled people, they channeled the movement of people through these parallel walls, and they'd take them through points. My wife likes to call the one that I think leads to hell the eyedropper, because it gets narrower and narrower to where only one person can move between these two little points.
1: Mm-hmm.
2: And that, I think, is the portal to hell. I think that's the way out to hell, and that's actually on the Kentucky side of the Ohio River, Portsmouth.
1: Why do you believe that, or why do you believe that they believed that then?
2: Well, we know... Why do I believe it?
1: Yes, sir.
2: Basically, it's from studying what the modern Native Americans know and what we know about some Native American beliefs when the very first Europeans came here. Some of that was written down. We know that when the first settlers and the first priests and so on came in, those that made friends with the Native Americans found out a lot of their spiritual beliefs that had been handed down from antiquity. They did believe in a heaven and a hell. They literally did believe in a happy hunting ground, which the Cheyenne believe literally is the star Sirius. But anyway, they do believe in the literal existence of heaven and hell. They think heaven is a specific star. Hell is banishment from that star. And that belief is still held by many Native American tribes, and it's consistent with other religious beliefs, for that matter.
1: And so, you do believe that there was and is was prior to Christ's time on Earth a heaven and hell?
2: Oh, well, that's. Yeah, I do. Yeah, I have to just admit point blank. I'm pretty religious. I guess I shouldn't say religious. I'm pretty spiritually oriented. And I believe that everything that we decide is essentially spiritual in its nature. It has an effect on us, an effect on our inner self and who we really are. Every decision we make. And
1: there are many Christians, and I hear from them. Believe me,
2: I
1: hear from them. And, you know, they think that man's only been around on Earth for, 6,000 years?
2: Well, they're wrong. I don't know what else to say. Most of them, there aren't many of these ultra-fundamentalists. They may be loud, and they may make a lot of noise, but there's not that many of them. There's nowhere in the Bible that says man's been around 6,000 years.
1: It may well be that you don't meet a lot of them, Doctor. But
2: I meet some of them.
1: Do you?
2: Oh, yes.
1: I can assure you there are quite a few if I go by email percentages. Of course,
2: yeah.
1: You just said they're loud, so
2: sure,
1: maybe it's disproportionate, but I'm telling you, I hear from a lot of them.
2: Well, I wouldn't doubt it a bit. You'd be a focal point for a lot of them because you bring a lot of people on that have ideas that they believe go against their beliefs. See, I don't think anything I say goes against fundamentalism.
1: You'd be one of those people.
2: But one of which people?
1: One of the aforementioned people.
2: I know.
1: That challenge their beliefs.
2: Yeah, I know. But I don't generally hear from them. I don't get challenged that much by them. And I've been around quite a while doing this. I've had very few. In fact, I've had fundamentalists after I have talked with them. And it's not just that these ideas go against their beliefs. I do believe that everything is spiritual. And I do believe that there is a hell, though I don't accept their vision of what it may be. And I think there's a heaven, too, although I don't accept the vision that they may have of heaven.
1: All right. Hold tight. Actually, it would be interesting to understand what your vision of those two locations would be. I'm always interested in what people think about that. I've had my own thoughts about it. Heaven. Hell. What would they be? No single thing. They couldn't be any single thing. They have to be as individual as all of you little snowflakes out there, right? I'm Art Bell from the High Desert. This is Coast to Coast.

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1: Increasing wind overnight, low near 20, wind chill near zero. Tuesday, cold and windy with plenty of sun, high near 30. Tuesday night, clear to partly cloudy and brisk, low 22. With WPRO's exclusive AccuWeather, I'm Reggie Lutz.
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2: Two warlords in northern Afghanistan say they are ready to withdraw from Mazar-e-Sharif and form a new security force. They also pledged to demobilize tens of thousands of fighters who've protected the warlords' interests for years. Democratic Senator Joseph Biden of Delaware warns the fate of Afghanistan might be at stake. He's urging President Bush to reconsider and allow U.S. troops to take part in the international security force.
3: And the United States will have to take the lead, and if we don't, I don't believe anyone else will.
2: Senator Biden spoke yesterday to a group at the Center for Strategic and International Studies in Washington. The managing editor of the Wall Street Journal says he wants to address the concerns of the kidnappers who are holding reporter Daniel Pearl in Pakistan. The editor has written an open letter asking to begin a dialogue with the kidnappers. I'm Dorothy McIntyre, ABC News.
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4: Remember you heard all the phony baloney theories? Global warming, the Earth's coming to an end, the ice caps are melting. The liberals aren't going to be able to have ice for their drinks. They won't be able to chill their Chardonnay. We got new studies. It was hot this summer, and it was cold last winter. The sun came out in July. That definitely proves that we have global warming.
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0: for it that has made sense to a lot of people.
1: Try me.
0: Okay. Are you familiar with the electromagnetic energy spectrum?
1: I certainly am.
0: Okay. Most people aren't. They think that if you can't see something, that it must be in another dimension. And I've had that discussion with lots of UFO believers. And just because you can't see something doesn't mean there's something there, like the radio waves around us. But anyway.
1: That's right. Actually, if radio and television waves were visible, it would be like dodging it all the time.
0: Yeah, we'd be blind.
1: Yeah,
0: because we'd all we'd hear lights all around us.
1: That's exactly right, yes.
0: But anyway, I believe that the electromagnetic energy spectrum is the reality spectrum. And I know that we are close to in the middle of it, and about 5% of the physical world and the light within the physical world rests in the visible light range. And the 95% outside of it, I think, represents the two spiritual realms, higher and lower. On the far end of one end, going up to cosmic rays and what I like to call stellar nurseries, where stars are born and actually energy appears to be created, I think that is heaven. And the other end, where energy comes to a complete standstill, I believe that is hell. And energy would come to a complete standstill when actually in a black hole, theoretically.
1: Well, I'm not a physicist, but let's see.
0: And I can tell you
1: this. A black hole, I know, swallows up.
0: Yes.
1: Light and stars and all matter that it encounters, and just increases its density, its thought, with this consumption, right?
0: That's correct. And light cannot escape it. That's why it's called a black hole. And it would be as dense could be in the center of it. In fact,
1: so where energy would come to a stop would be a black hole, which would be hell.
0: Which would represent hell, right. And there's a tradition for this, this idea, I've always been interested in this electromagnetic energy spectrum. And
1: so have I.
0: Carl Jung, actually, both Carl Jung and John Keel, who was author of the Mothman Prophecies.
1: Had him on the show. Yeah.
0: Right. Keel, I've talked to Keel a number of times and written about him quite a lot. Keel was the second person to say that UFOs come from the electromagnetic energy spectrum. The first person, actually, was Carl Jung. And Jung's last book was called Flying Saucers, A Modern Myth of Things Seen in the Sky. It was published in 1959. And Jung actually said that he believed that UFOs and these intelligences, whatever they are, were archetypal forces that came from different ends of the EM spectrum. And that is where I initially got the idea. Then I stumbled upon Keel. And basically build upon that idea, then studied some of the ancient books, particularly the Hebrew, it's called Enoch 3, the Hebrew Book of Enoch. And in that, the descriptions of the little gray creatures that are called the Watchers.
1: That's right.
0: Yes, they take, that's actually in 3 Enoch, and there's a description of them. But they take them to this place where they rotate this craft that they carry souls in, and they push the souls through this gate. And once the souls go through the gate, they spiral down, and they can see out. This is all in that ancient book. The souls can see out, but it's dense. They can hear nothing. They can't move.
1: Hell.
0: There is no light and so on, and the description just fits it to a T.
1: Hell.
0: Yeah. Absolutely.
1: That's really interesting about souls. So, but then that is a continued, albeit horrible, but a continued existence of some sort, which would lend itself to the concept that energy has not really exactly died.
0: No, it doesn't. Energy can neither be destroyed nor created. It can only change form.
1: Right, but you led us in that direction when you talked about the entrance to a black hole.
0: Mm-hmm.
1: So it wouldn't exactly be dead.
0: That's right. I tell you what, really, that's kind of a depressing belief, and I was depressed for a while.
1: Well, it is when you think about it.
0: I came to believe that, but what

0: really saved me was the newest, at least I won't call it research, but speculations by Stephen Hawking and others,
1: yes,
0: that shows us that energy that goes into a black hole doesn't necessarily stay there forever. There's an outer shell that appears around the black hole where energy comes from. And my vision of this is like a cosmic cleansing in there, that some sort of purified energy, everything that goes into a black hole eventually comes out, and it's different somehow.
1: We could call it a purgo hole.
0: Maybe, yeah. purgatory.
1: Yeah, that's right. Well, and then what about the other side? You said the old ones believed Orion?
0: Well, they believed the Cheyenne. Now, all these different groups had different beliefs. I had a Cheyenne. Actually, he was the arrow priest of the Cheyenne tribe, stay with us for a month back in 1990. And during that month, one night we went out and I asked him, we were talking about heaven, and he went out and pointed to it, the happy hunting ground.
1: All right, we have many, many descriptions of heaven. You told us what you thought hell was. Yes. Very interesting. What do you think heaven is?
0: I think heaven is where energy is created. It's a stellar nursery, cosmic rays at their most energetic, where all energy literally is spewed forth, which is in a, I love the term cosmic nursery, and that's one that was coined by, I believe, Hawking came up with that also.
1: Not bad. All right, so then you believe that souls continue to exist in this horrific manner in a purga hole.
0: Well, I think it
1: what about heaven? What about when a soul goes to heaven?
0: I think it's just close to creation. And I don't think we can really conceive of it. Our minds are so limited. We're just so narrow and so limited, we can't conceive of what it would be like to just be pure energy. And maybe the closest we get is like people when they have a near-death experience.
1: Well, it's almost like you're saying pure free energy versus energy in a kind of a hellish prison.
0: Right.
1: Yeah, okay.
0: Well, if you think about it, in these bodies that we have, my mother was just diagnosed with cancer.
1: I'm sorry.
0: And, well, you know, thank you. But anyway, in these bodies, we got energy imprisoned in these bodies. That's the whole idea that Edgar Cayce was talking about, that we are literally souls trapped in physical matter, and we made this choice to come here. And the problem is that we don't understand that we are energy trapped in physical matter, and we make the choice. We made the choice to do this, and unfortunately, once we made that choice, we keep coming back again and again until we get out of here, till we escape the trap.
1: Do you believe that the soul is a prized possession fought over by whatever rules the good and evil side? Is that a yes or
0: no? I'm not sure what you're visualizing. They're like demons and little beings and so on.
1: Yeah, that's right. Demons.
0: I thought so, but I wasn't sure.
1: God, the devil, Lucifer, whoever, rulers of kingdom up there, kingdom down there.
0: I think souls have value,
1: Empress.
0: Of course. Don't you? Those people that call in that thump the Bible, are they not trying to control souls?
1: Absolutely, yeah.
0: And obviously there's some value to the souls. I worked in prisons for a long time and still do. I try to stay at them as much as possible. And if a person doesn't believe evil exists, if they go to work in prisons for 25 years, they will see some real evil sooner or later.
1: Yes.
0: And there are people that, there's a saying out of the Bible, it's actually in Proverbs, and it's misery loves company. That's actually out of Proverbs. And I think that evil likes to create more of itself because misery loves company. And people ask me all the time, why do they do this? And I say, the best answer I know is the simplest, and it is misery loves company. These are miserable people, many of whom cannot escape their trap. And the only thing left for them is to bring everybody else into the same trap.
1: Fascinating. In many ways, I mean, you're saying everything that would support what a fundamentalist says, short of saying what a fundamentalist says.
0: Well, I don't believe. I think fundamentalists are off track. They are fundamentally deluded.
1: Well, maybe so, but the two of you, you and fundamentalists.
0: That's why I get along with them. I mean, I do get along with them.
1: I can see why you do, because you virtually are agreeing with them right up until some rather specific points.
0: Hindus believe the same sort of stuff. And that's interesting in this. Hindus believe the same basics. And a part of Islam, I don't want to talk much about Islam, but a part of Islam has very similar beliefs. It's just, you know, it's just whoever the messenger is. That seems to be the big difference in all this. And to me, that's not the real issue with some of this anyway.
1: So, what event do you think would have to take place for history to stop repeating itself and for the good and evil forces, I suppose that's a matter of perspective, but for the, we're calling the good and evil forces, to not destroy themselves and their world and civilization all over again?
0: Well, what event do I can't answer your question because I don't think that can occur.
1: I was afraid you were going to say
0: I'm
1: that. I don't either.
0: I do not believe that we have the solution to all problems. The problems are man-made based somewhat upon the nature of this physical world we're in. But I don't think we can solve all problems. They are beyond us. It's like, how would you solve what's going on in the Middle East, which has been going on back into history from what we know as the beginning of time, and it still goes on.
1: And it seems to be squarely on course with biblical prophecy.
0: Well, yeah, I think biblical prophecy simply mirrors what was going on back then, and it's kind of like an inevitable outcome. It's like a chess match where you can see 20 moves into the future and tell what's going to happen.
1: Now, you see, Casey should have had some comments on all of that. In other words, aren't we all but puppets on a string acting out a larger play?
0: Imagine that there is a larger play, but each one of us, we're not puppets. Every one of us has true freedom of choice. We can choose.
1: Well, I know, but
0: at the same time, the ending is kind of known, which is paradoxical.
1: It is, isn't it?
0: It's quite paradoxical. It's like I have been in situations within prisons where things were out of control, and I knew what was going to happen. But if you, what the ending would be, but if you actually would talk to some of the inmates within the prison.
1: How long did you work in prisons?
0: Well, I still do. I have programs within prisons in 42 different states, and I've been in the prison system.
1: Is that how you began, doing work in prisons, or?
0: Actually, my very beginning was in the field of psychopharmacology, basic animal research, searching for the site of action of various drugs within the brain. And at the time, I was an atheist. Very unspiritual in every way, shape, and form. Believed that when you're dead, you're dead, and that was that.
1: Were you essentially experimenting on prisoners?
0: No, animals. At the time, I was strictly doing lots of research on animals.
1: Just
0: thousands
1: that?
0: Of rats, cats, mice, you name it, but animals. I never gave drugs to prisoners or anything like that, no. And then I went to work within the prison system sometime.
1: In what capacity?
0: I ran drug and alcohol treatment programs and then worked for the Federal Bureau of Prisons as a consultant, and then worked in mental health in prisons, and then from 1990 to the present have spread a specific treatment program that I helped design called what's called moral recognition therapy.
1: Have you seen people like Manson's? I've seen interviews with Manson, and
0: I've got Manson's MMPI in my office here.
1: What is an MMPI?
0: It's a psychological test.
1: You know, then maybe you could tell me something. With the interviews I've seen with Manson, he is, when you look and listen to him, the closest thing I can personally describe as something that hits me as pure evil.
0: Mm-hmm.
1: Pure D evil. I mean, straight down the line evil. Now, maybe he has his better moments, I don't know, but when I've seen him, oh my God, to listen to this man speak, he's in a different world.
0: Well, they are in a different world. But even these, if you look at some of the pictures of even Hitler, those movies, you see him being nice sometimes to children and animals.
1: Yes.
0: In his moments of weakness, Hitler was occasionally nice to children and animals. But I think the essence of Hitler was he chose to be evil. So did Manson. Although in their point of view, it's not evil. not in their point of view. Now,
1: no, but I can assure you, boy, watching him, no question about it.
0: Well, there's a diagnosis of those people, and it's antisocial personality disorder. It's also known as a psychopath and a sociopath. All those terms mean the same thing. And it's on a scale from the most extreme are these serial murderers. They're the worst of the worst. And the worst ones would not, Manson, you can tell is evil. The worst ones are the ones that you can't tell they're evil. They pretend to be your friend, and when they get you in a position where they can take advantage of you, it's too late. You'll never see it coming.
1: Let me tell you, there are a lot of people out there who believe that people of that sort are, and you will not agree with this, possessed by demons.
0: Well, I don't believe they're possessed by demons, no. I have seen some things that would lead me to indicate that there may be such a thing as demons. But I don't believe they're possessed by demons, no.
1: Really? Now, you just surprised me. You've done research indicating or leading you to believe there might be demons?
0: I believe, yes. Within that electromagnet, Carl Jung believed it. Kiel talked about it. I do believe there is energy forms, negative energy forms that take on specific shapes. The Native Americans called them tricksters, and there were levels of tricksters.
1: And so what do you think is, what's a demon?
0: They are energy forms designed to mislead you, to make you choose in certain directions, in directions you should not choose.
1: And
0: it's like, you know, Edgar Casey's beginning.
1: And do they have a boss?
0: Maybe at one end of the... I think they're being pulled by one end of the electromagnetic energy spectrum.
1: Well, all right. Hold on, Doctor. So close. And yet just that little inch of difference between the good doctor here and fundamentalist. Really interesting. Being pulled, do they have a boss? Well, no, but being pulled by one side. Well, who's directing that side anyway? Not a big difference here. Not a really big difference. I'm Art Bell from the High Desert. This is Coast to Coast.

0: You've known Dan Aykroyd since Saturday Night Live, the Blues Brothers, and the House of Blues, but did you know he's got a deep interest in UFOs? You can read about Dan in the February issue of the After Dark newsletter. You'll find out about his interest in the NASA UFO cover-up, and yes, there is evidence that UFO activity has been seen at NASA. 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Yes, the Pentagon. 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
1: Art Bell welcomes a variety of interesting guests to his program. Some are names you may not know. Others are names you know very well.
2: This is Leonard Nimoy. Leonard, welcome to the program.
3: Thank you. Hi.
2: Hi. We have such a short time that I feel obligated to literally pummel you with questions.
3: Okay, go.
2: How much chance do you think there really is that we will be contacted?
3: There are something like 4 billion stars in our galaxy alone, and there are billions of other galaxies. Each of those stars are potential suns just like ours. And that means that if one out of every million of those stars has planets around, and one out of every million of those has some kind of life on it, then the numbers tell us that the chances are very, very great that there is life out there someplace.

0: I'm Dorothy McIntyre. There are two new pleas for the release of kidnapped American reporter Daniel Pearl.
1: One plea comes from his wife. The other comes from his employers at the Wall Street Journal. In an open letter, the paper's managing editor, Paul Steiger, begins, "I know the national movement for the restoration of Pakistani sovereignty is very serious and wants others to know about its movement. These pleas are being released because there has been no communication from the kidnappers since last Wednesday." He pleads with the abductors to send the next email to the account of one of Danny's close friends or a private phone line of one of these friends. Daniel Pearl has been missing now for 13 days. Jeffrey Kaufman, ABC News, Islamabad.
0: Some scary moments for passengers on Delta Flight 1642 last night. It took off from Denver, bound for Salt Lake City. It returned to Denver about an hour later and was evacuated after a suspicious note was found on board. This man was one of the 56 passengers.
2: One of the agents, undercover agents on the plane, kind of took control, went up to the front, made sure no one was going into the overhead bins, making sure everyone was sitting down. And basically, they got us home, or back here, as fast as they could.
0: Passengers say the pilot announced the note contained a bomb threat. A bomb threat forced a Northwest jetliner flying from Cancun to Detroit to make an emergency landing shortly after takeoff yesterday. Northwest Flight 1852 left Cancun, returned about a half hour later. The passengers and crew were evacuated safely. The plane was searched. No explosives were found. Lawmakers on Capitol Hill say if former Enron chairman Kenneth Lay won't testify voluntarily, he will be forced to do so. A Senate committee will vote today on whether to demand that Lay appear. You're listening to ABC News.
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7: 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Happy hunting.
0: Defense Secretary Donald Rumsfeld says American forces should apologize if innocent people were killed in that raid 2 weeks ago in Afghanistan. Rumsfeld says friendly forces could have been mixed in with unfriendly forces who fired first. An investigation is underway. Do you need a home heart starter? ABC's Daria Albinger reports the medical community is divided over the issue.
8: They have them on airplanes and shopping malls and casinos, and they've saved a lot of lives. So why not have a defibrillator at home? Some doctors say it's time for it, comparing them to common safety devices like smoke detectors. Others say that's just the point, arguing that a lot of those alarms don't have fresh batteries and that the time spent running to get the device and using it could be spent calling 911. The most compelling argument against it may come from Dr. Arthur Kellerman of Emory University, who says having a defibrillator at home could cause people to ignore less glamorous but proven preventative measures. In his words, why give up cheeseburgers when old Sparky's under the couch? Daria Albinger, ABC News.
0: A Northwest Airlines jumbo jet turned back to the Philippine capital, Manila, yesterday. After having engine problems on its way to Japan, the plane landed safely at the airport. Michael Jordan's wife, Juanita, has withdrawn a divorce petition she filed last month. They will try to reconcile. They've been married for 12 years and have three children. This is ABC News.
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0: I'm Dorothy McIntyre, ABC News.
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8: Increasing wind overnight, low near 20, wind chill near zero. Tuesday, cold and windy with plenty of sun, high near 30. Tuesday night, clear to partly cloudy and brisk, low 22. 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
1: It certainly is, and we're about to go to the phones. That means all of you with Dr. Greg Little. We're talking about Edgar Cayce and what once was here in America, in the world, for that matter. And what once was is not what most archaeologists think is the way it happened, but it just so happens that most of the evidence, if you've been listening carefully tonight, points directly toward another truth, if you can handle it. Increasingly, that truth is becoming self-evident. If you have ever in your life wanted a real downtown, bang-up, first-class, going to see into deep space kind of telescope, then the time to listen very carefully would be right now. I have a sponsor on the coast of Oregon, Hardin Optical. And, you know, who knows how long they'll be here. I'm so thankful they're here. But while this opportunity is here, they have two telescopes that are priced for the average person, but, oh, man, the performance of these things. They're 6 inches in diameter and 8 inches in diameter. They're gigantic. They're on wood bases. The only way you can really know how big they are, other than my telling you, the UPS guy probably collects a lot of hernias trying to get them to doors. They're like caskets when they come. They're gigantic. Is to go to their website and look at one of them. They're at forthenightsky.com. That's F-O-R. The Night Sky, all run together, .com, forthenightsky.com. That's what I recommend.
2: It should be a very, very good new year ahead for all of you. I certainly wish that and hope that for myself. Now, the West is getting pounded. A powerful storm sent rivers, creeks way over their banks into cities, set off mudslides, blocked major highways all across Northern California on Saturday. At least a dozen people had to be rescued. So it's bad news in California, and there's another storm on the way. Now, briefly, I would like to say it looks like 2005 was dominated by Hurricane Katrina. This is according to 1,500 people who responded to a LexisNexis survey. About 97% of Americans considered the August hurricane that devastated New Orleans the most talked about event in their homes. And I believe that, certainly, followed by the gas hikes. That's real personal. The war in Iraq and the tsunami, of course. The London bombings in July took 5, just ahead of the U.S. Supreme Court nominations. 2 human interest stories were next on the list. Remember Terry Schiavo? And, of course, Natalie Holloway, a missing teenager. Now, with regard to the predictions that we took last night, a few corrections, actually all on the plus side, really. Dear Art, from the 2005 predictions, I believe it was number 51 or 52 that you read last night. Prediction was a celebrity has a tree accident. Well, if you consider an athlete a celebrity, then it was a ding, ding, ding, former Steeler football player Steve Corson died when he was crushed felling a tree on his property in November of 2005, so that is now corrected. Also, the giant sucking sound referred to that I couldn't recall, I should have known. It was, of course, the Christian rapture, so that would be a bonk, and then another ding, ding, ding on technology. Says Arthur, sorry, Toshiba and IBM have indeed implemented the cell professor, the cell processor professor. The next generation 9 processor computer chip, which can be as much as 100 times faster than current technology. I think the prediction deserves a big ding, ding, ding. Okay. So I'm up for that. 2 dings and a bonk. And I had already bonked the large sucking sound. Therefore, we add two dings to the list. Now, we will continue to allow you to make predictions tonight. Here are the rules. Only one prediction per customer. That's all. Only one served. One prediction. So make it a big one, a good one. No email predictions. No fast blast predictions. Only on-air predictions that are numbered so they can be recorded, given a number, and then stored in the Bell family vault for yet another year. Please think very hard about your prediction before you make it. Don't just dial to get on the air. You know, try to draw something from your psychic center. I believe that all of you, or many of you, percentage-wise, are above average in terms of the national population with regard to, ESP and remote viewing and all the things that are covered and I know followed by many on this program. So obviously, you're going to do better than the average, and you have. One last rule, no predictions of assassinations of U.S. politicians. That gets me a visit by the Secret Service. They've been here many times. I hate it, so I will bleep that out. Don't bother doing it. Beyond that, there are no rules. So when we resume with prediction number 67, we have to take a break. They get so touchy about these breaks. It's like, Art, quit forgetting the commercial. So let's take the break, get it done, and begin with number 67.

0: I kind of remember as a child, when I could begin remembering such things, that I wondered many times, would I ever see the year 2000? The year 2000. It seemed a million miles away at the time, and now here we are with 2006 rushing at us here on the West Coast. So let us proceed then with predictions. This will be the final night. It is a yearly event. Many times, many programs, in fact, most all of them have some sort of expert on to make predictions. This program is no different. It will. But really, this is the only opportunity for the audience in general to take their best shot at it. So again, I implore you to please consider carefully the prediction that you're going to make. Don't make it a wish. Don't make it a hope. Don't make it a dream. Don't make it a political or religious statement. Instead, make it, you know, from your psychic center, what you really feel is something that's going to happen in 2006. With that, first time caller line, you're on the air. Hi.
1: Is this me?
0: That is you, indeed. Where are you?
1: My name is Donald, and I'm calling from Burien, Washington.
0: All right, Donald.
1: Seattle.
0: Well, welcome to the program.
1: KVI,
0: yes. Yes.
1: Thank you. It's an honor, Art. I'd like to predict that the astronomers of the world, or whoever gets the information first, will find two huge bodies beyond Pluto. They will be able to verify the locations of Maldek that has been previously known as Marduk, or the...
0: All right, I have a question for you. Haven't they already... I vaguely recall they found something or a couple of somethings beyond Pluto already, haven't they?
1: Well, yes, they sure have, Art. Sedna is a planet, but that's beyond the orbit of Maldek.
0: All right, so you're saying these are going to be two additional objects.
1: Right. And,
0: okay.
1: One of them is 50 times bigger than Earth, and the other, Maldek, is 88 times the size of Earth.
0: Well, how would they have missed that until now?
1: Well, that's the problem.
0: Oh, it is a big problem. It's a big problem because there are stars and other, stars out there, and they would, even if they don't see the planets, something the size you're talking about would. You know, black other things out as it went by, and I don't see how they could miss it.
1: Well, it's on a very strange elliptical orbit. It's on an angle from where most of the planets travel.
0: Okay.
1: Actually, I've been listening to you for about, 15 years, and starting in 1991, I've been reading many books on astronomy and found out that astronomers have no system whatever to the solar system.
0: All right, well, I'm going to have to hold it there. I've recorded it as number 67, but I think you were quite clear, and your answer was a good one, the elliptical orbit being the reason that they have not yet identified it. That would do the trick, all right. So you never know. You never know about these things. The man could be dead right. Wildcard line, you're on the air. Hi.
2: Hello, Art.
0: Hello.
2: Hello. Hey, I feel those same feelings you felt about the year 2000 and as a little kid, and there it was.
0: Yeah, you remember that thinking, man, can you imagine making it to 2000?
2: 2000, exactly. and boy, man, time flies so fast.
0: Well, it does, and how many people get to be around for a 1,000-year change? Not too many.
2: Yeah, you're right, exactly. Okay, well, on to my prediction.
0: Yes.
2: Well, my prediction is we will have a space disaster, not so much with the shuttle, but with the Mars reconnaissance orbiter that's going to hit in March, and I feel that something's going to go wrong. That's what we're going to be told, that something went wrong, and we're not going to get to the end of that.
0: Some kind of space disaster in 06, huh?
2: Yes. Having to do with the Mars mission.
0: The Mars mission. Do you have any idea at all what kind of disaster?
2: Well, they have a reconnaissance orbiter hitting in March of 2006, so that's what I'm predicting right there.
0: You think it'll crash into Mars?
2: No, I think they're going to give some excuse that something went wrong.
0: There's been a lot of that. Oh, okay. I've got it. Right. But there's been a lot of that with the Mars probes. Very suspicious things. Now, of course, we've got the rovers, and they've been quite successful. And so perhaps that erases some of the suspicion that was attached to what was going on with the extremely unlucky missions, both on the part of the USA and the USSR, to Mars. I mean, everything kept going wrong. In some cases, they thought they had photographs of something closing in on some of the probes that ended up destroying themselves. I'll leave that in quotes. East of the Rockies, you're on the air. Hi.
3: Hello?
0: Hello.
3: Oh, Ayat, would you do me a favor?
0: I don't know.
3: On your website, would you put on your address, because I got no way of calling, writing to you.
0: All right. Why don't I give it to you right now?
3: Oh, no, I got no pencil on that.
0: Well, right, it's not brain science. You'll be able to remember. Okay? Art,
3: yeah.
0: ArtBell at AOL.com or ArtBell at Mindspring.com. Either one.
3: Uh-huh. Okay.
0: All right?
3: All right. Now, I predict that next year, NASA is going to start on it. I figured out how flying saucers work and all that.
0: You did?
3: Yeah. And they got two different systems that they work on. One is electric magnetic drive, and the other is an impulse drive. And I'm going to get a hold of NASA and see if they won't start to work on it next year.
0: Start to work on what?
3: A spaceship that can travel the whole universe.
0: And uses what, impulse?
3: It uses electrical impulse, and its electrical impulse comes from the Earth. It's a natural, and you don't need many moving parts. But that's how the spaceships work.
0: Got it. All right, so NASA essentially locks on to what he feels the ETs are using, some kind of electrical impulse drive. Got it down, number 69. And west of the Rockies, you're on the air. Hello. Hello. Going once.
4: Hello?
0: Yes.
4: Are you talking to me?
0: Yes.
4: Oh, okay. Sorry.
0: Almost went away there. Your first name is?
4: My name's Catherine. I'm calling from Santa Rosa, California.
0: Okay, Catherine.
4: All right. I have a prediction. I think in 2006, it will become public knowledge that Condoleezza Rice is expecting a baby. And I think the father will turn out to be a major figure in our current administration.
0: Oh, goodness.
4: But it's not who you might think. And I don't know exactly what that means, but that's how my vision came to me today.
0: That's the kind of thing that happens in Great Britain.
4: Well, it can happen here, too.
0: Yes.
4: I think that's the sort of thing that can happen anywhere.
0: Oh, boy. I'll tell you. So it's somebody in the current administration who will be the daddy.
4: Right. But then my vision, this came to me in the vision when I was exercising today, and it said, and the words, but it's not who you might think.
0: It's
4: so
0: not who
4: I don't know what that means.
0: I don't either. But believe me, we've got it recorded as prediction number 70, and trust me, we're all going to be watching this one.
4: Okay. All right. Well, thanks a lot, and Happy New Year.
0: Yeah, take care. And, who do you suppose it might be? She predicts. Remember, these are only predictions, ladies and gentlemen, that Condi Rice will be pregnant, will get pregnant, and it will be somebody in the current administration. Not who you may think it is, though, whoever that might be. First-time caller line, you're on the air. Hello.
5: Hello. Hi, this is Erin from San Bernardino.
0: Okay.
5: Okay, my predictions about the Pope and where he's going to travel this year.
0: Oh.
5: And the first place he's going to travel is to Jerusalem, and then he'll come to California, Sacramento, I think he'll come for a building of a church in Sacramento.
0: Yes.
5: And he'll also talk about, like, a speech about the floods, and because the meat in Sacramento, California, will be very, scarce. And then after that, he'll go to
0: Now,
5: Cuba.
0: Is this a genuine prediction, or
5: yes.
0: have you gone on the net and looked at the Pope's travel itinerary?
5: No, I didn't. I haven't. I didn't even know that they had that on the internet.
0: Well, I don't either, but everything else is there, so
5: no.
0: I would imagine that would be. So you promise?
5: No, I promise.
0: That you have not done that?
5: No.
0: Okay. So okay. Jerusalem, that'll be a biggie.
5: Okay, and then I think he'll go to Cuba.
0: Okay, now that's enough. I mean, okay. if he makes Jerusalem, you win.
5: I know, but I just
0: And then if he goes to California from there, that's a double hitter.
5: Okay, and then also about the prediction number 51, how he that person said a celebrity.
0: Yes.
5: I think it's the reason why he said, like, about a tree. I think that's something that has to do with the Joshua tree, because that celebrity Bono wrote the CD.
0: It wasn't 50. Was it 51? Let me see.
5: Yeah, it was 51.
0: 51, yeah, that's... No, Pope will pass away in May or June was 51.
5: Then 52.
0: It was 52, celebrity versus tree accident of some kind. And somebody has named, indeed, somebody who was hit by a tree. And so that definitely qualifies. Wildcard line, you're on the air. Hi.
6: Hi, Art.
0: Yes.
6: It sure is a pleasure to speak with you.
0: Glad to have you.
6: I feel like a kindred spirit with you. I'm a cat guy with five cats.
0: You have five cats.
6: And I got my fifth before you got your fifth, but anyway.
0: It requires a substantial attention to keeping the cat box clean.
6: Right. I know how that goes.
0: Looks like a small sandbox, actually. Anyway, do you have a prediction for us?
6: Sure. My prediction is that Israel will launch a bombing attack against the West Bank of unprecedented scale, conventional bombs, and it will it'll just be of such magnitude that it will shock everybody.
0: All right, let me ask you this. Will it be in response to some provocation, or they'll just do it out of the blue?
6: Well, there's always provocation.
0: I mean, normally, unless something really awful happens, Israel does not act. I mean, it's very rare. They preempted a nuclear a facility, you'll recall, once. But, I mean, first acts on their part are pretty rare.
6: Well, it could be sparked by just about anything. You will be able to say that they were provoked when it happens, but actually the consensus is going to end up being that they vacated their settlements in order to be able to do a really mass attack to where the people would not be in harm's way.
0: All right, got it. That'll be, by the way, number 72, that Israel, for whatever reason, conducts a gigantic bombing campaign on the West Bank, and that could lead to God knows what, and he is the only one who knows. East of the Rockies, you're on the air. Hi.
7: Hello?
0: Hello?
7: Is that you?
0: It's me. Is
7: How about
0: it,
7: that?
0: Is it you, though?
7: Actually, I'm trying to figure that out.
0: Uh-huh. And where are you?
7: Where are we? We are in Massachusetts, Art.
0: We, huh?
7: Yes, my wife and I.
0: I see. This is a sort of a man and wife prediction.
7: Kind of, yeah.
0: Is your wife on the line?
8: Hi.
0: It is a man and wife prediction. Okay. All right. Yeah, we're closing in here on the bottom of the hour. So what is it you two have cooked up?
7: Well, what we've cooked up, Art, is that our prediction for 2006 is that there are going to be restrictions on the Internet.
0: Oh, how are they going to do that?
7: Well, they've already tried to do that with the United Nations, and you're going to be seeing more of it as far as we are concerned. And the reason is because there's nothing more important to a world order than control.
0: That's right.
7: Information.
0: That's right. Does this mean that they're going to stop people from selling little blue pills on the Internet?
7: I wish it were that simple.
0: I know. But instead, it'll be the New World Order beginning to close down some pathways and servers. Is that the idea?
7: Well, they've already done that, Art.
0: What have they closed?
7: Well, I mean, think about the Great Depression.
0: Yes.
7: The Great Depression was really about a land grab.
0: No, no, no. We're talking here about the Internet.
7: That's correct.
0: They've begun to close what on the Internet?
7: Well, what do you think the dot-com was about? The dot-com bust.

0: in review, the predictions you all made for 2005 were very dire, very apocalyptic. And I think that was probably due to the fact that we had just had the tsunami, and everybody was looking at this just this horrible mess. And so they had a sort of an apocalyptic mood about them. And many of them, more than normal, I would say, are wrong. Now, contrasting that to this year's predictions thus far, have been very different. I mean, very different. Not the normal, I mean, of course, we get the earthquakes and volcanoes and floods and the rest of that, but they've been sort of all over the place and very interesting. So next year is going to be a lot of fun to review. First time caller line, you're on the air. Good morning.
1: Hello.
0: Hello.
1: I'm Raymond Sanchez from El Paso, Texas.
0: Yes.
1: I predict that the bird flu will become a serious epidemic in the United States. It will, like, mutate into a human flu.
0: So the bird flu hits the U.S.?
1: Yes, sir.
0: You think that's going to happen in 2006?
1: Late November or December of 2006.
0: Actually, being really honest with you, sir, what you just predicted is one of my greatest fears. I had to write down my greatest fears right now for us all. The bird flu would be at the top of my list. And the things I've done quite a bit of looking into it, and the mortality rate is just horrible, horrible. And so I think it's a very serious matter. If the bird flu got loose and became transmissible human to human, without question, what would you do?
1: I guess I would stay at home, trying to keep my immune system very high. Take vitamins and exercise, I guess.
0: Would you have the ability to stay away from everybody for, 3 to 6 months or something?
1: I would seriously try as, I don't know.
0: Yeah, I hear you. I don't know if I could either. I appreciate your call, and I appreciate sort of your prediction, and I hope and pray you are wrong. That really is very near the top of my concerns, my immediate concerns. Of course, I have other concerns about the environment and so forth, but this bird flu thing is a little scary. Wildcard Line, you're on the air. Hello.
2: Good evening, Art, and Happy New Year. This is Blair in Sedona.
0: Hello, Blair. Hold on a sec. Let me see if I can correct that. Okay, Blair, proceed.
2: Okay. My prediction is that there'll be periods of times on the planet where communication systems will stop altogether. Communication satellites will disappear.
0: Disappear?
2: Well, yeah.
0: Let's see. All right, enlarge on that a little bit. When you say satellites are going to disappear, you mean they're going to malfunction? Do you mean that something is going to zap them out of space, or what?
2: Probably could be everything you said. Now, I don't want to go too far out on a limb, because last year I was one of the bonks. I was the one that predicted the fragments would cause spontaneous fires from Comet Tempo-1 being impacted.
0: Yeah, that one blew up in your face.
2: Well, I can tell it to the people in Oklahoma and Texas right now, though.
0: Well, yeah, I know, but those are not pieces of it. Yeah.
2: But the energy that is coming down is sort of discordant with those tornadoes in the middle of November.
0: Nah, that's kind of a reach, brother.
2: Okay, but anyway, I'm just going to leave it at that and just see what happens. And, the glancing blow that hit Deep Impact probably saved us from all of the big stuff. If you look at the NASA website, we hit the third target, which is down toward the leg, and there are no photos. NASA is embargoing the photos. We can't see what's going on afterwards. $330 million.
0: All right, brother. 75 is your number, and we'll see how you do this year. He predicts mass communication outages, that sort of thing. Satellites disappearing. And he didn't argue when I said, you mean zapped out of the sky? Well, yes. East of the Rockies, you're on the air. Hi.
3: Hi, Art Bell. You rock the radio world, dude.
0: Well, thank you.
3: Happy New Year from Cleveland, Ohio. This is Sue.
0: Hey, Sue.
3: My prediction, and I'm not saying this lightly, is something is going to happen in the United States where the UN is going to step in. And I say this only because of what I've seen since, like, Y2K.
0: Uh-huh.
3: I have a delivery job, and in Cleveland, we're like Detroit. We make cars and vans and stuff.
0: Right.
3: Always at night, in the middle of the night, there's always the van haulers. and there's all these white trucks going east on the highway, always, and you hardly ever see them during the daytime.
0: All right, let me try and discern from you, if I can, what you think might happen, what could happen that would be serious enough in the U.S. to cause the rest of the world, in essence, to step in. What would it be?
3: Well, I'm not going to knock the government for Katrina, but they did a pretty poor job. Something like that, a natural disaster, some uprising in the United States because of the way things are going.
0: I guess it could happen.
3: You know, and where are they putting all these white vans? I've watched it for 4 years. Where are they going? Occasionally you'll see a blue one or a red one, but you see truckloads of them in a convoy heading east.
0: To the giant white van storage lot. I don't know.
3: And they don't have any markings on them whatsoever. It would be real easy for the UN to just stick a UN sticker right on it if they have to.
0: Well, since we supply the lion's share of funding for the UN, wouldn't you think we'd be aware of it?
3: You know what? I thought about that. But with it, all the other secret stuff that goes on, you know, like I said, and I'm sure maybe somebody from this area can call in
0: and verify what you're saying.
3: Yeah, but as far as I can tell, who needs all these white vans? Because they're painted out there. And if you drive by the plant, they paint for companies and stuff. They paint logos and stuff on the sides of vans for companies. So these ones are finished and going somewhere.
0: So you think that suddenly there will be this mass swarm of white vans descending on every small town and city in the United States with the with UN guys in them taking over?
3: Well, you know, not necessarily taking over, just like martial law for like a Katrina disaster.
0: That would be taking over. Martial law definitely would be taking over.
3: Something like that, because, I mean, I still am astounded.
0: Let's stay with this for a second. Suppose the UN did that. How do you think the President of the United States would respond? I mean, he wouldn't be too happy.
3: He wouldn't be too happy, but he doesn't look like he's too happy now either.
0: All right. You're down as number 76, my dear. Thank you.
3: All right, and have a great new year.
0: Right, and keep me informed on the white vans.
3: Cool, I will.
0: All right, later. We would not be a good nation to occupy. Americans just would not be good occupied people at all. We'd be, we'd behave just terribly. And so I would think anybody would think 25 times before attempting to implement any international mandate across the United States. I don't know. West of the Rockies, you're on the air. Hello.
4: Hi, Art.
0: Yes.
4: Yeah, this is Bob from Greenville, California.
0: Hello, Bob.
4: I'm listening on XM Radio.
0: All right, excellent.
4: Okay, my prediction. Okay, outer space aliens will come down to Earth and yell at President Bush for wrecking the environment.
0: I'm not putting that down.
4: You aren't. Why not?
0: Because that's a political comment.
4: Well, I'm a Republican. Why would it be political?
0: Well, because this is just one of those sort of opportunities to make a prediction and get a political slam in. That's why.
4: I keep dreaming this, though.
0: Do you really? Oh, yeah, right. Well, then dream on, brother.
4: Okay.
0: All right, thank you. See, that's exactly what I don't want. There's a perfect demonstration of what I don't want, and I'm not recording it. You know, you could tell right away. I mean, there's a certain glee in his voice. You could hear the glee in his voice as he delivered that. I mean, you knew damn well it wasn't something that some incredible something that really came to him in a vision. He sat back and cooked that baby up before he called. International Line, you're on the air. Hello. Hello. Going once.
5: Hello.
0: Yes, hello.
5: Oh, hi. I couldn't hear you. I'm sorry. This is Randall. I'm calling from Alberta.
0: Yes, Randall.
5: And my prediction is that President Sharon in Israel will probably be out of office, and President Benjamin Netanyahu will probably come into office and make a preemptive strike on Iran, probably something similar to what they did to Iraq many years ago, and it would seem to make sense anyway outside of the intuitive feeling I have about it.
0: I'm a big fan of Netanyahu.
5: Yeah, actually, so am I, but I mean, I just have this strong feeling, even separate of my own natural feeling or inclination towards him, that he'll actually end up being president, which is coming to fore, it seems like anyway. Sharon may be getting a little bit old, and that's okay. He's a good man. He's a great man. But Benjamin Netanyahu is the man, and I believe that the United States would look on this in a way so that they don't have to get their hands any dirtier internationally or be seen in any worse light internationally. And this way, the Israelis will be able to have a preemptive strike, probably fairly successful on the nuclear program in Iran, and probably do a fairly good job. And Iran will probably not decide to do much back in retaliation to Israel for some fairly obvious reasons, and that's my prediction.
0: Yeah, you would think that nations around Israel would get tired of building nuclear plants and having them reduced to rubble.
5: Correct, and I'm surprised that they're doing it in such a laughing way, as if

0: identify with just because of their strength. Maggie Thatcher certainly was one of them. Ronald Reagan, I thought, was one of them. Benjamin Netanyahu, I think, is one of them as well, and I've sort of looked up to him, and it wouldn't surprise me, but that he would again lead Israel. You never know. First time caller line, you're on the air.
1: Hello.
0: Hi.
1: Mr. Bell?
0: Yes.
1: Okay, I'm Janice from Lockport, Illinois.
0: Okay, Janice.
1: And my prediction for 2006 is that two of our four living former presidents will pass away due to natural causes, and a third one will be diagnosed with dementia.
0: Wow. Okay. Got it. And it will be assigned number 78. Let me ask you this. How did these visions or thoughts come
1: up? Well, actually, yesterday when I was listening to the program, I wanted to call in, and my prediction was completely different from this. And then you said that, you know, don't have something that you're all set up with.
0: That's right.
1: That you should really just let it come.
0: That's right.
1: Well, two people called in about Castro dying, and it triggered something.
0: Gotcha. All right.
1: Yeah,
0: well,
1: it
0: that's
1: just triggered. It just triggered, and that was it. That's what I thought.
0: Then you, dear lady, are an example of exactly the right way to do it.
1: Oh, okay.
0: All right. See, now we've had examples of both. Thank you very, very much, number 78. That's exactly how you do it. I mean, something comes to you. You don't just, just pull something out of thin air just so you can get on the radio. But what we want here is a very unusually high hit rate of, well, very different sorts of things. And we're getting those kind of predictions this year. So I'm very pleased. Wildcard line, you're on the air. Hi.
2: Hello?
0: Yes, hello.
2: Hello, yes. I'd like to predict that
0: wait a minute.
2: Alistair Connolly will not be caught.
0: Okay, what is your name?
2: George from Sacramento.
0: Okay, George. And you don't think he'll be caught, huh?
2: No, yeah. Can I tell a quick story real quick?
0: Sure.
2: I was in the Navy. I served 6 years as a nuclear engineer, and I have a friend. We went through power school, through like, all our school together. We're roommates. And he was stationed on the East Coast on a fast attack submarine. And he was telling me we're on terminal leave in Hawaii about a year ago. He was telling the story. We're talking about politics and the world and stuff. And I thought it was pretty interesting, so I thought I'd share it with everybody. They're on a mission, right, to locate a ship with Al Zarqawi, and they have the name of the ship, and they're to positively ID him. And they have, I guess, like microwave communications, a direct link directly to the White House and the Pentagon. So they found the ship. They positively ID'd Al Zarqawi on the ship. They contacted Pentagon or White House, can't remember which one, and told them they had him. And they told him to let him go.
0: And they told him what?
2: They told him to let him go.
0: Let him go. All right. You know, I would hate to believe what you're just saying, but I want to back up what you're saying with another story. This was rather interesting, I thought. CNN the other day was running quite a serious story about bin Laden and the fact that he had never, of course, has not been caught. But they had a situation where our forces were within handheld two-way radio distance of bin Laden. They actually heard him on a handheld radio. Now, that would have meant that, well, he was probably in a cave somewhere or in hiding, and he had to be very, very, very close, and they didn't get him. They did call in airstrikes, but for whatever reason, they didn't get him. But that's how close we were. Now, there was a book written about it, and that was what the interview was all about. They were interviewing the author of the book, but he absolutely verified that they were listening to him pray and instruct his followers, all of this in the open on a two-way radio near the Afghan-Pakistan border, and we didn't get him. So I don't know about Zarqawi and not being caught and what you know, the story that

0: caller just told, but indeed on CNN the other day, what I just told you transpired. East of the Rockies, you're on the air. Hi.
1: Hi, Art. Paul in Cincinnati.
0: Yo, Paul.
1: A fellow Seven Life Path.
0: Yes, sir.
1: I enjoy Glynis McCants when she's on your show, and I know you're a seven. George is a seven as well.
0: Hmm.
1: But before I get to my prediction, can I ask you a question?
0: You may.
1: Enjoyed seeing you and Ramona on the ABC special about UFOs.
0: I guess that was the last special that Peter did.
1: Correct. You know, one thing I noticed is that when you do your show, I expected you to be sort of lounging in an office chair, leaning back, and but you're right up close to the mic and sitting up straight. And I mean, is that normal broadcast?
0: I have no idea. That's just the way I do it. I sit up straight and I'm close to the mic. That's what I do. Whether everybody else does that or not, I don't know. I've always been kind of a loner in broadcasting. You've got to remember, I'm here in Pahrump, Nevada, out in the middle of the desert, and it goes up from satellite to, you know, from Pahrump, and then gets to L.A. and New York City, and then all over the world, but it's just little old me sitting here. And the first half, we actually had quite a number of dings. The second half, I don't think we're going to do as well. Beginning with number 57, I'll try and do it quickly. Let's see, nuke goes off in India. That would be a bonk. Number 58, New York City hit by a virus, as far as I know, certainly a bonk. Number 59, hostile act in the Persian Gulf involving a U.S. carrier. Thank God that one's a bonk. 60, Lucifer is Jesus, that it's revealed that Lucifer is actually Jesus. Again, bonk. Hadn't heard that. Number 61, a major earthquake in Japan with a tsunami hitting Seattle. Now, there was a major earthquake, and there were tsunami warnings. You know, that's close enough, I think, to give it a ding. So, ding. 62, Iraq elections not held. Definite bonk, they were. 63, Red River becomes Red Sea. Canada, that's a bonk. Let's see, the Ark of the Covenant found is 64. I don't think it has been. Some people think they know where it is. 65, Apostle Paul is the Antichrist, revealed to be the Antichrist, another bonk. 66, North Korea becomes democratic. Not even close. 67, boat has oil spill in Massachusetts. Ooh, I'm not sure about that one. There's vaguely something in my memory about that. I will hold that one as a question mark and ask you for verification on that. Boat has oil spill in Massachusetts. And number 68, orbiting pieces rain down on the planet. That was a caller we had a little while ago, definitely a bonk. They have not rained down. Let me see a couple of more. 69, the New Madrid Fault lets loose. That's a bonk. That's always predicted. Number 70, time travelers finally reveal themselves. Might be a little argument, but I'll bonk it. 71, a new species, a new cat, is discovered. Ooh, I think that's a ding. In fact, yes, they did discover a new species of cat. Some ding. Number 72, World War. Bonk. God. 73, volcano, very destructive, goes off, bonk. You see how apocalyptic they were? That's what I was saying. People were in a very bad, negative mood last year. 74, another tsunami, and soon two, and then a third. Well, that's bonk. And we'll stop right there for now. So that gives you some idea of how apocalyptic and wrong last year's audience was. This year, we're getting a much larger variety of different sorts of predictions. In a moment, we'll continue.

0: Once again, a possible look at the future. Now, I am going to, one more time, review the rules, if I can find them. We do have rules. And I've lost them. Oh, no, here they are. All right, only one prediction per customer. No email, fast blast, or otherwise stuff is going to be recorded. Only on-air stuff, so it's numbered, recorded, and you all heard it. You can all clap or boo. Please think very carefully about your prediction before jumping to the telephone. And lastly, no predictions of assassinations of U.S. politicians. And there's a solid reason behind that. First-time caller line, you're on the air. Hi.
1: Hi. Is that you?
0: That's, well, who are you expecting?
1: No, I was expecting you, but I'm a little nervous. But
0: who do you think I am?
1: You're Art Bell.
0: All right.
1: One of my little goals in life was to call you before you do something silly like retire again. So here you are, and here I am, and this is great.
0: And your first name is?
1: Linda.
0: Linda, okay. And Linda, yes. I bet you have a prediction.
1: Yes, I do. And this is something that has been actually gnawing at me for quite some time. And it even kind of coincides with a call that you got earlier from the lady that saw the white trucks.
0: Really?
1: Really. And
0: have you seen any of those?
1: No, I haven't seen any of those. But when an uprising was mentioned, you know, it just kind of coincided with what I've...
0: Well, I'm not sure she said uprising. She said something like another hurricane or big tragedy or, you know, something.
1: Yeah. Well, my prediction is there is going to be a battle fought on American soil. And
0: really?
1: Really. And this is something I've dreamt about, I've had conscious thoughts about, and you know how the people that have called in that have, you know, predicted the earthquakes and stuff, and you've asked them if it was so strong, if they, you know, if they were planning on moving or anything.
0: That's right.
1: Well, my predictions have been so strong that we've actually armed ourselves.
0: Really?
1: Really.
0: Well, then let me probe a little. A war on American soil, other than the war on terrorism that we're fighting right now, you obviously mean a real shoot 'em up type war on American soil, right?
1: Right.
0: Give me some idea of what you think that could be.
1: Well, you know, I mean, I've kind of visualized it a little bit, and I'm not really sure. You know, I feel like I'm sounding like one of those psychics on TV that, you know, that says it doesn't work that way, you know, like you can't see everything.
0: Yeah, fair enough. I mean, you can't narrow it down to Americans fighting Americans fighting some foreign nationals of some sort, or...
1: I'm not sure if it's foreign or domestic.
0: Okay.
1: But, I see people in rural areas being in danger. I can see, you know, people in cities, I think, will be a little safer because it's a little easier to fortify, block off, kind of like a marauder type thing. You know, just strikes on American soil, and people will, you know, will be fighting in their own backyards.
0: That's pretty grim.
1: It is, and I hope I'm wrong.
0: I hope you are, too, but just in case you're not, it's number 80.
1: Okay.
0: All right?
1: All right, great talking to you.
0: Good talking to you, and thank you very much. That's pretty apocalyptic, all right? America, I wonder how Americans would deal with that. We've never had to deal, of course, with a war really on our own shores. Now, somebody will inevitably write and say, well, some Japanese balloons or a submarine or this or that. We really haven't fought a war on our shores, and I'm not altogether sure how that would go. Wildcard line, you're on the air. Hi.
2: Hello.
0: Hello.
2: Hi. Okay. Yeah, this has to deal with a dream I had last night, and it's in the end of it, somebody upper echelon of our government dies, and I don't want to give the name because I'm concerned, you know, about getting you in trouble.
0: Thank you.
2: But I dreamt that something cataclysmic it happens this year, and I believe it has to do with Turkey, something to do with diplomacy, and I feel like there's a direct conscious threat to our government, and in the end, we lose the life of one of the people in the very top levels of our government.
0: Now, you think that Turkey will be in some way involved in this, is that correct?
2: If it doesn't take place in Turkey, then something to do with Turkey. I don't know why, and I don't normally have these kinds of dreams. I was actually kind of shocked by it this morning.
0: No, that's all right. These are exactly the kinds of things that we want. Okay, an unnamed official is killed. It's cataclysmic and has something to do with Turkey.
2: Absolutely, but the official is kind of like the end. Like, something begins, and we know it's actually come to conclusion when that person is assassinated and taken out. And it's a horrible tragedy. I don't want anybody to think that, you know, in any way I could support it. But
0: all right, no, that's good enough and close enough to the rules, so I'll just let it go because it was unnamed. Now, that was number 81. As we continue to look forward to what we think is going to happen, that's the exact kind of thing that I want. You know, I had a dream last night. Fine. I have repetitive visions. Fine. I hate Democrats, and so here is my prediction, slash hope, slash dream. I hate Republicans, so here's mine. No, that's what we don't want. East of the Rockies, you're on the air. Hello.
3: Thanks, Art. Paul again in Cincinnati.
0: Paul again?
3: Yeah.
0: I was supposed to go right back to you, wasn't I, Paul? I'm sorry.
3: That's okay.
0: Anyway, here you are.
3: Yes, sir. This involves the city of Atlanta, Georgia. My prediction is that Atlanta will take on some kind of new prominence or importance, and not necessarily as a negative event. You know, not necessarily a disaster or a natural disaster or anything like that, but somehow Atlanta takes on a new importance nationally.
0: Well, it sounds like you're almost suggesting Atlanta might be the new capital of the United States or something. Am I touching the right area here?
3: Well, that would suggest that something bad happened
0: to Washington. It certainly would.
3: I'm not sure. I mean, I just have a feeling that for some reason, it's Atlanta's turn to really be prominent in the headlines, and I know that's extremely vague.
0: It is pretty vague. I mean, I could write down the South rises again, right? Look, I'll write it down anyway. Number 82, and I really appreciate it. That's exactly, again, the kind of thing that I want. And I understand that you will not necessarily know all the details of what you envision. But there's enough there to go by, and, you know, should something like that happen, as I was saying last night, if somebody hits one way off the wall and hits it right on the head, then my inclination would be to reach out and interview that person and find out what else they think. West of the Rockies, you're on the air. Hi.
4: West of the Rockies?
0: Yes.
4: Oh, well, I had some static there. Good morning, Art. This is Patty Jr., Satanic Feminist. I'm about 200 miles southeast of Pahrump, Nevada.
0: A Satanic Feminist.
4: I spoke to you a few years ago when I was in Missoula, Montana, and came up with that little tome about Adam and Eve.
0: Yes.
4: Eve taking the blame.
0: I recall, yes.
4: Your the question of the night, who's your daddy? The obvious choice would be George, but I think the least obvious choice would be Vice President Dick Cheney.
0: What radio program are you listening to?
4: What?
0: I didn't ask for anything like that.
4: Oh, I'm sorry. I heard the question of the night.
0: You're listening to another radio program.
4: No, I'm not.
0: Yes, you are.
4: It was your voice. Please.
0: No, no, no, no, no. No, well, no, no. We're doing predictions for 2006.
4: I know.
0: Not who's your daddy.
4: All right. My prediction 2006 from the Satanic Feminist. Mexico will go to war over our border fence. We will continue to insist that it needs to be built. They will try diplomatic measures first, and I believe that I think it'll go to a bloody conflict. It'll be short-lived, but I think it'll be very bloody, and it'll rock everybody. It'll rock our entire hemisphere.
0: That'd rock me, all right. I mean, we have every right We have every right to build a fence if we want to, right?
4: I believe we do, too. Good fences make good neighbors, you know.
0: That's what is said, yes.
4: That's right.
0: All right. Well, that's one whale of a prediction. Number 83 it is.
4: Thank you, Art.
0: All right. Thank you very much, and take care. So there you have it. You never know. These are really off-the-wall predictions this year. It's going to be extremely interesting to see how they turn out. International Line, you're on the air. Hello. Hello.
5: Hello. Good afternoon.
0: Good afternoon.
5: Where I was told I should say good evening, since it's not really afternoon, technically.
0: Well, where are you specifically?
5: Oh, I'm in Toronto.
0: Toronto, okay.
5: Yes. My name is Galectra, and I wanted to wish you season's greetings to you from my family.
0: And right back at you.
5: Thank you very much. I predict that in the future, the beings that you see today and the complications that they carry within themselves that they pass on to each other, it's going to make a big change. People will become more responsible in their behavior, and you will find that the morals will become more valid and important in the future.
0: And who will set off this ethical, responsible bomb?
5: Well, I'm about to do that.
0: You are?
5: Yeah.
0: Uh-huh. This is how you're
5: I have information that will empower people and show them the power they have within themselves that is going to bring them back to life and recognize that their true person is not being shown simply because they're not being allowed the opportunity to use their own intelligence to make decisions for them in a society that keeps them from doing that by blocking them and robbing them of their rights to make decisions in areas where it's no one's business but theirs.
0: And you are able to control that many people?
5: Most definitely.
0: Wow. You want to tell me, just for the record, when are you going to do this?
5: Well, I have started by speaking to people publicly already.
0: Well, I mean, there's a number of individuals that I'm really wanting to become moral and good. And so I'd like to know when it's going to happen. And
5: it's
0: because
5: going to
0: I
5: happen? I'm sorry, please go ahead.
0: I want to observe the change washing over them, as
5: it
0: were.
5: The big change is once they recognize what they truly have inside themselves.
0: Yes, I know, but
5: they haven't taken advantage of it yet.
0: Right, but you're going to beam this thing out. I want to know when.
5: Oh, I'm going to be. I'm bringing a book out called avatargalactra.com.
0: All right,
5: autobiography.
0: Well, this is a plug.
5: Of God, one who is here to bring all beings together.
0: All
5: and
0: right.
5: It's a autobiography that we're bringing out, and we're trying to get
0: right.
5: it out
0: well, that,
5: as quickly
0: you see
5: as
0: that,
5: possible.
0: Yes, my dear, that is a book plug. And you got away with it. But it sounded to me like she had intended to throw out a beam of nice, a beam of ethical, a beam of good behavior. And I thought it was going to hit on a certain date, but well. First time caller line, you're on the air. Hello.
6: Hi.
0: Hi.
6: Calling from North Carolina.
0: Yes, sir.
6: My prediction is that NASA will find one of the asteroids from the asteroid belt coming towards Earth.
0: So NASA finds a rock headed toward us, huh?
6: Mm-hmm.
0: Yes. A big one?
6: Yeah. They'll probably do the nuclear warhead thing they've always talked about.
0: Yeah, like in the movie.
6: Well, not exactly like that, but I was watching, I think it was Discovery Channel, where they've had plans for some rocket that has nuclears on it.
0: You'd really be the ideal person to ask, sir, if NASA were to discover such a rock headed toward Earth,
6: mm-hmm.
0: and it was not general knowledge in the astronomical community, would NASA tell us, or would they, for a period of time, keep it secret? Which do you believe?
6: I think they... I really don't know. They
0: Me
6: might.
0: Either. Thank you very much for the call. And your prediction is number 85, but it's a good question for all of you. If they were to detect some gigantic rock, you know, coming quickly through the cold and the emptiness of space aimed right at Earth, would they tell us, or would they, for a period of time, keep it close to the vest? Wildcard line, you're on the air. Hello.
7: Yes, good morning.
0: Turn your radio off, please.
7: This is Les in Marquette.
0: Yes, Les.
7: And I'm calling to tell you that I'm going to...
0: Les, turn your radio off, please.
7: Yes, it's off now.
0: Okay.
7: I'm predicting that I will call you 1 year from last night to reveal the identity of the Antichrist.
0: You'll call me a year from last night to reveal
7: Correct.
0: The identity of the Antichrist.
7: Correct.
0: Well, I don't think I'm going to record that as a prediction. I mean, you've got it out, but I...
7: Well, the reason I can't reveal that identity tonight is because it won't happen until 2007.
0: We're doing predictions for 2006, and we will continue with them in one very short moment. Stay right

0: Once again, into the breach of your predictions for 06. First time caller line, you're on the air. Good morning.
1: Good morning.
0: Hi. What is your first name and where are you?
1: This is Bill in Fall River Mills, California.
0: Okay, Bill.
1: Monday morning, break in the rain, saw a lot of sunshine, ran outside, took off my shirt, and the clouds cleared and the sun came out and I felt great. Suddenly I saw, like a lime-colored green, and it was a silhouette of California. I blinked my eyes and it came back again. I blinked my eyes again and I saw a silhouette of sky blue of South America. And I asked, what is it? What is it about? And it came back real strong. Earthquakes in California and solar flares masking all of South America. And it was so profound. I didn't ask for that. It just came all over me.
0: Let me be sure I've got it right. Earthquakes in California and solar flares
1: in South America.
0: Well,
1: I don't know which preceded the other, but I do know that it was like coming in late January and into February of 06.
0: Okay. Solar flares generally affect, I mean, they could hit one area particularly hard. It could happen, but they generally affect, like half the globe at once.
1: Well, what I saw was a violet cover overcovering all of the sky blue of South America.
0: So, in other words, they were having some sort of light show over South America, actually. All right.
1: I don't know what it was.
0: Well, that's what it sounds like, you know.
1: Yes.
0: All right. I appreciate the call, and I've recorded it as number 86. So there would be aurora in South America. That certainly would be an indicator that something really, really, really gigantic had happened on the sun in order to get aurora, you know, with that to that sort of southern latitude. It just doesn't happen. Wildcard line, you're on the air. Hello.
2: Hi, Art.
0: Hi.
2: Is a technology prediction out of the question?
0: No.
2: All right. I predict that AMD will release a 6 gigahertz chip before the end of the year.
0: AMD releases 6 gig chip.
2: Not based on what they currently make them with, but probably something like carbon nanotubes or something like that.
0: Do you think that they're up against it right now? Do you think that in order to get, say, 6 gigahertz, there's going to have to be carbon nanotubes or something extraordinary to get us over the hump we appear to be at right now?
2: Yeah, I do. I think they're at their limit. I think nitro cooling is probably the only way to go to increase any further the way they're going.
0: I was kind of hoping they'd stay at their limit for a while. I mean, you know, 3.2 gigs, that's pretty good. And frankly, I'm tired of buying computers.
2: Yeah.
0: And so if they'd get stalled out for a while, it'd be cool. It'd be all right. I could live with it.
2: Hey, this is Tab Webmaster from Lima, Ohio, by the way.
0: I see. All right. Nevertheless, here it comes. 6 gigs, huh?
2: Yep.
0: All right, my friend. Thank you.
2: Thanks.
0: Right. And that's number 87, a 6 gig computer. I was beginning to get comfortable, you know, with a 3-ish computer. They're quite all right. But if they go to 6, well, I mean, how does it make you feel? How many computers do you own? Maybe only one. Even if you only own one, it's something of a problem. I've got about 20 or 25 computers. I don't know, tons of them. So when they make a jump, a real leap in ability, it's, you remember that commercial with the guy who it was, you know, all proud driving his P5 computer home. When he passes a billboard and P5 is crossed out and P6 is there, and his joy suddenly turns to sorrow. Well, that's about how I feel when they come out with new stuff. East of the Rockies, you're on the air. Hi.
3: Hello, Art. My name is Joseph. I'm calling from Leeds, Alabama.
0: Okay, I can barely hear you, Joseph, so you're going to have to yell at me.
3: Hey, Art!
0: Oh, God! See, it actually worked.
3: Did that work?
0: Yes. Oh. God.
3: Are you still there?
0: Yes.
3: Now you're really out in the desert. Calling from Leeds, Alabama.
0: Right.
3: There will be a fire at the Smithsonian Institute.
0: Really?
3: There'll be no deaths. Be some structural damage and nothing true dramatic as far as damage, but some things will be uncovered that'll be that'll answer some questions to our question. I mean, to answer to our question.
0: Well, you don't mean to imply that something's at the Smithsonian that we don't all know about?
3: Yeah.
0: Oh, you do. You are implying that.
3: Well, I'm looking more like an electrical fire. It's something, you know, that just happens. But in the process of putting out, they come across some stuff, and it's like, whoa, wait a minute, what's this?
0: And so, like, one of the living but unannounced dinosaurs at the Smithsonian breaks through the wall, and we see it.
3: Well, I mean, it's not like an Indiana Jones type where it ends, where there's just crates and crates and crates.
0: Right.
3: But this will be, put it this way, it's going to hold a lot of attention. So I'm going to say there's going to be a fire at the Smithsonian, and there's going to be something discovered.
0: Something discovered.
3: Yes, sir.
0: That's intriguing. All right. Well, quiet that dog down, and thank you for calling.
3: Yes, sir. Bye-bye.
0: All right. Bye. Huh. That's exactly the kind of prediction we've been getting this year that marks it as so different from last year. Just amazing predictions. Wild stuff. A fire at the Smithsonian. Something secret comes popping out. West of the Rockies, you're on the air.
4: Yes, this is Elizabeth from Tacoma.
0: Hello.
4: Hi, you told me to speak louder. I hope I'm speaking loud enough.
0: You're doing pretty well.
4: Okay. I'm probably the most nervous caller you've ever had.
0: Oh, you sound like you're doing okay.
4: Well, thank you. But what I was calling about are the two British princes.
0: Yes.
4: And I feel that the younger one will be king.
0: The younger one will what?
4: Be king.
0: Okay.
4: I've known that since the early 80s, and yet tonight was the first time I've thought of telling anyone. So.
0: And this will happen in 06?
4: I'm not sure of that, but I feel
0: wait a minute. We're making predictions for 06, so... You know, I'll be reading this next year saying, British prince becomes king. Well, didn't happen. Bonk.
4: Well, I'll still let you make the prediction and I'll get bonked. But I think, I really believe this, that it was, I'm not a psychic or anything, but sometimes something happens.
0: I think all of us, to some degree, are psychic.
4: Yeah. Well,
0: I firmly believe that. And I really think the only thing separating the successful from the unsuccessful is learning to quiet the mind and really understand something coming at you versus something that you just pull out of your belly button.
4: Exactly.
0: Yeah.
4: I've had 4 incidents like that in my life, and I'm 65, so they don't come frequently.
0: Got it.
4: But when they do, I can tell.
0: All right. Well, you're a kingmaker. Thank you for the call, and your prediction is number 89. On the international line, you're on the air. Where would you be calling from, please?
5: I'm calling from New Zealand. My name's Ivan, and Happy New Year, Art.
0: Happy New Year, indeed. New Zealand, great to have you.
5: My prediction will be, it colludes very well with the last caller. I'm predicting a major figure of the royal family will pass away in their summer period. The reason I make that prediction is I've been having this dream constantly, and the dream starts out, I'm standing at the gates of Buckingham Palace, and it's a nice summer's day, then very, very dark clouds appear over the palace.
0: Yeah.
5: Then you know how then dreams jump. The next thing that happens is I see all these flowers, like with Princess Diana, laying outside Buckingham Palace.
0: Right.
5: And I would say the death, I've got a feeling it's actually going to be Prince Philip around about maybe July, August of this year.
0: Okay. Well, I'm sorry to hear that. Hope it doesn't happen, and appreciate the prediction. It is number 90, and we'll see. So a royal family member passes away. Now, we've really run the gauntlet on these predictions. I'm telling you, we have had some wild ones. First time caller line, you're on the air. Hi. Hello?
6: Hello?
0: Hello?
6: Hi. Sorry, I was just calling to make a prediction about next year.
0: What is your first name?
6: My first name is Kat.
0: And Kat, where are you?
6: I'm in New Jersey.
0: Okay, and what do you think's going to happen?
6: It actually was kind of odd because someone else called in with something really similar to this. But I've been having this weird premonition lately that there's going to be some kind of widespread disease across the nation, and that the reason that Atlanta is going to become so important is because the CDC has their major offices there.
0: Oh, my gosh.
6: And people are going to be flocking to Atlanta looking for the cure to this widespread disease. And it's so clear in my mind. Like, I can see it on news programs. Like, I can hear it on the radio in my head. Like, I know that sounds weird, but, I mean, it's that real to me. And I think that's why Atlanta's going to become so critical in the next year.
0: Well, I'll tell you, the light bulb over my head sure did just go on.
6: And I'm not sure if it's the bird flu. I don't think it is. I think it might be something different, but it could be that. I keep getting pictures of, like, mythical beasts in my head, so I keep thinking that it's going to be some new disease, like, that they're going to name after some kind of, like, Greek figure or something.
0: Yes.
6: And I think that's why people really are going to, you know, run to Atlanta trying to get a hold of, you know, a new cure for this new disease.
0: Could not understand why Atlanta would take on such national importance. And I joked around a little bit talking about a new capital, and he said no and stuck to his story. And so, boy, does this ever make sense. Several have said bird flu. Several have said widespread disease of one sort or another, and one has said Atlanta. And all of this suddenly adds up to a horrible ding.
6: And to me, it's so clear in my head. And that was why I thought it was so funny, because I'd been listening last night and tonight and trying to get through. And I heard these people mentioning these things, and I was like, wait, I can put it all together. Like, it's all together in my head, and that's...
0: I want to try the same question on you. If something like the bird flu gets loose with the mortality rate, we all know it has, what will you do?
6: Wow. If I thought there was a cure in Atlanta, I probably would head down there myself. And if I thought that, you know, the only way to avoid getting sick was to leave, I probably would leave the country and try to find somewhere away from people.
0: Right. I would imagine a lot of people have given this question a lot of thought. Your prediction is number 91 and is very concerning to me.
6: Well, thanks for listening, and I really hope I'm wrong about this.
0: I hope you're wrong,
6: too.
0: It's
6: only happened twice in my life, and, you know, this is the second time, so.
0: Got you. Thank you.
6: Thank you.
0: Thank you very much. That's starting to scare me a little. That all of a sudden did get put together in my head, all the people who have been making these predictions about bird flu and so forth, and or widespread disease, and then the sudden importance of Atlanta. I guess that hit me all at once. Wildcard line, you're on the air. Hi.
7: Hello.
0: Hello.
7: Oh, you talking to me?
0: I am.
7: Oh, okay. This is Anthony from Florida.
0: Yes.
7: And I predict that sometime this year, probably around summer, that Florida or somewhere in the East Coast is going to be hit by a big tidal wave. And the reason why I say that, I had a dream that when I woke up, it was so powerful. When I woke up, every stitch of clothing was soaking wet. But anyway, I forgot all about it until I went down to the library to do some research. And I was reading a book, and I happened to see this guy pass another guy a paper, looked like a computer printout. And I asked him, I said, excuse me, could I see that? I said, is a new storm coming? He said, no, the guy that was sitting down, he was passing it to. He said, no, this is a dream that he had. And when I saw the picture, it was the state of Florida being covered with water. I'm like, oh, my God. I mean, the hair stood up on my arms when I saw it.
0: Could it have been a hurricane?
7: No, we became very good friends. This is a Jewish guy. And we both said,
0: tidal wave.
7: This was not it.
0: Well, there are islands in the Atlantic, mid-Atlantic, that were they to have a major landslide collapse, could indeed cause the kind of tidal wave you're talking about that would hit the U.S. East Coast, and Florida could certainly be hit.
7: Well, I had the dream twice. The first time I had it, I kept looking at the map of the United States to try to see if it could be anywhere else but Florida. And the reason why I say it'd be the East Coast, because I see I get the impression that the water's coming from the east. But the second time I had it, I didn't see the peninsula. I just saw everybody running from the east to the west, trying to get away from it.
0: All right. I've assigned it number 92, and I surely do hope you're wrong.
7: I do too.
0: Okay, take care. Remember now, I think whether it's remote viewing or whether it's a psychic vision or whatever all else, timelines are the most difficult thing to assign to these events. Now, I'm kind of copping out a little bit and trying to give somebody reason for hope in the face of these kinds of things. A lot of times, you just can't really know when they're going to be, even if you firmly know what is going to be. First time caller line, you're on the air. Hi.
8: Hi, Art.
0: Yes.
8: This is Ann from Amarillo, Texas, your old stomping grounds.
0: Yes, sir.
8: Yeah, hey, I've got a prediction about the a seismic event down in the El Paso area that will reroute the Rio Grande River this next year.
0: Really?
8: Uh-huh.
0: Is this on some known existing fault line or what?
8: Nope, there is no fault line known down there, but there's going to be some kind of a seismic event, and the Rio Grande River will route its way to the north of El Paso, and there will be all sorts of disputes with Mexico.
0: Well, I guess there would be, wouldn't there?
8: Yes, there would.
0: Do you have any idea what it might be? I mean, is it something hitting, some sort of rock from space?
8: No. It's a seismic event from, it's a natural Earth seismic event.
0: Uh-huh. All right, got it. Number 93, some sort of seismic event will happen, changing the course of the Rio Grande River, causing a great dispute between Mexico and the U.S. Wildcard line, you're on the air. Hi.
9: Hello, Art?
0: Yes.
9: Yeah, this is Augie. I like to give a prediction.
0: That's what we're here for, buddy.
9: Yes, sir. I want to predict that the latter part of this year, the federal government of the United States may have to relocate temporarily to Denver.
0: Wow.
9: And that will culminate from an action where an Israeli air attack on an Iranian atomic facility, and when they find out that a U.S. airplane was involved in it, then Muslim world's just, well, the brown stuff's starting to hit the fan here.
0: Right. So you think that we will relocate Washington to Denver, and the reason for this is the Mideast?
9: Yes, because they are not being able to run their facilities out of Washington anymore. They're probably, I don't know how far I should go with this one, but maybe terrorist attacks again. I am in Europe, and I hear and see things that you don't see in the United States.
0: Are you in Europe now?
9: Yes.
0: Where?
9: In Southern Europe.
0: You're in Southern Europe. Oh, okay.

time to review a few more of the somewhat apocalyptic predictions made for 2005 that didn't turn out so well. 75, something to do with Yosemite and gas. Now, that's going to be a question mark for me. There may have been an occurrence at Yosemite, something to do with gas, but I can't recall what. A tentative bonk. I'll give it a bonk unless I hear differently. 76, a 7-point earthquake in Central California. I believe that's a bonk. 77, January 18th through May 1st, there's going to be some sort of major UFO event. That would be a bonk. 78, bridge collapse in the east. Now, I think that's a big ding. There were, in fact, a couple of them. 79, Mount Hood explodes between March and June. Bonk. 80, volcanoes will go off to cool the earth.